0: Hormuz, where the Iran war has stifled shipping. Saudi Arabia blamed the attack on drones from Iranian-backed militias in Iraq. The Emmy Awards are tonight, hosted by Law & Order SVU star Mariska Hargitay. NPR's Chloe Veltman has more on the 78th annual celebration of the best TV, including awards for top comedy and drama series.
1: Popular series like Hacks, Abbott Elementary and The Bear are all nominated for the Top Comedy Award alongside newcomers Widow's Bay and Margo's Got Money Troubles. On the drama side, last year's winner The Pitt is facing off against Pluribus, Slow Horses, The Diplomat and more. The Television Academy already gave out some honours earlier this month. Rob Reiner was posthumously awarded his third Emmy for a guest appearance on The Bear.
2: I have consulted for everything from Fortune 500 companies to strip mall laundromats.
1: Hargitay, the event's host, won two awards for her documentary My Mom Jane about her late mother, Hollywood's 1950s star Jane Mansfield. Chloe Veltman, NPR News.
0: The Supreme Court will decide this month whether to hear a lobster fisherman's challenge to a requirement for tracking devices on boats. Maine lobster fisherman Frank Thompson argues it constitutes unreasonable search and seizure. Authorities say the monitoring program is crucial for understanding lobster populations, which are declining in New England. I'm Ryland Barton. This is NPR News from Washington.
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5: Welcome to The New Yorker Radio Hour. I'm David Remnick. You know, controversies in the world of sports have been making headlines all year. For months now, the WNBA has been drawn into the debate about trans athletes in sports, even though there isn't a single trans player currently in the league. And the NBA is still reeling from a salary cap scandal, broken by the reporter Pablo Torre, that's led to the billionaire Los Angeles Clipper owner Steve Ballmer being suspended from the sport for an entire year. But a decade ago, the biggest controversy in sports, and one that we're still thinking about, surrounded just one athlete, Colin Kaepernick.
6: Is Kaepernick still looking for a job because of his stance on social issues and his kneeling for the national anthem last year?
7: Without a doubt, I think this is a big image blow for the NFL. They have to figure out what side of the fence they're on. They're supporting the players.
5: Kaepernick had a stunning rise as an NFL star. In 2012, he won the starting quarterback job for the San Francisco 49ers. And then led the team all the way to the Super Bowl, a game that they narrowly lost. On the field, Kaepernick was a dynamic dual threat. He could beat you with his arm, could throw long, or he could beat you running down the field. To this day, Kaepernick still holds the record for rushing yards by an NFL quarterback in a single playoff game. But his considerable skills as a player were quickly overshadowed by his decision to engage in protest for racial justice. You'll remember well, he would kneel during the national anthem before games, and that gesture, that protest, generated an enormous amount of backlash, with everyone from his fellow players to future presidents weighing in.
8: You following that story at all?
9: Well, I have followed it, and I think it's personally not a good thing. I think it's a terrible thing. And, maybe he should find a country that works better for him. Let him try. It won't happen.
5: And Kaepernick paid a price, a really steep price. Even as a star quarterback, after leaving the 49ers, no other team in the league, not one, would sign him. In his new memoir, The Perilous Fight, Colin Kaepernick writes that this wasn't even the full extent of the league's efforts to punish him. So I sat down the other day with Colin Kaepernick to talk about how he feels about football now on the eve of a new NFL season. You were such an all-round athlete as a kid growing up.
10: Yeah.
5: Why you chose football over all the others?
10: There is a camaraderie that's built in the huddle and on the field.
5: That you don't have in baseball.
10: You don't have in baseball. You don't have in basketball, because especially as a quarterback, your physical safety is dependent upon 10 other right. people doing their job. It builds this sense of camaraderie and dependence on each other.
5: And you loved it.
10: And you love that element of it. Like there is a brotherhood there.
11: Mm-hmm.
10: Because you know what's at stake, you know what's at risk there, but you go out and you put the work in to be able to accomplish that goal together. And it was hard to find that anywhere else. And football was also culturally very different for me.
11: How like, so?
10: There was a lot more black players. For me being a young black boy adopted into a white family, predominantly white community.
11: So you needed that.
10: I found community in football. And that was also an important element for me.
11: And that seems to be the heart of your origin story, Colin, if I can. That to be adopted by however well-meaning white parents,
10: yeah,
11: but who were also making mistakes all the time of language, of intent, and you set these out really beautifully in your book. And you have to teach yourself in some way blackness in a way that was not there in the house and kind of in a way teaching yourself. Tell me about that process.
10: Yeah, it's an interesting process because I think one of the important piece for me is I think sometimes people assume like there was a journey to find my blackness. And I just don't view it that way.
11: How do you see it?
10: I knew I was black at a very young age. Like that's
11: yeah, gotcha.
10: You know you're black.
11: Right.
10: Society tells you you're black. My parents were very open and transparent about that. Like that wasn't a secret. Where the evolution comes from is putting your experiences as a young black boy into context of larger black society and black history that you don't receive in your own household.
11: Mm-hmm.
10: And for me, largely in Turlock, there were no black mentors. I had a few, but most of them were coaches.
11: And tell me about the town you're growing up in, your where?
10: Turlock, California, where I grew up, Central California. Mm. I also tell people when you think about California, normally you think California, LA like blue state.
11: Yeah.
10: So you think of LA or San Francisco. Central California is red. So very different environment there, but I think Turlock at that point in time was somewhere, I think it was between like 1% and 3% black.
11: Mm-hmm.
10: So black community, black population, not significant. So for me, I had to figure out how to be able to navigate these situations, these circumstances without really having a guide. And getting older and later in life, and then being exposed to literature like Malcolm X and Baldwin and Fanon and Huey Newton and Angela Davis, mm-hmm. like getting a broader perspective helped put my experience growing up into context, but also helped put it in a broader context of black community and black history that was important to get me to understand systems level thinking.
11: How do you mean by systems level?
10: Think about that in relation to when we talk about policing. Oftentimes there's a positionality of, oh, this was a one-off instance, or mm-hmm. like this was one bad action by a police officer, as opposed to looking historically of policing coming out of slave patrols, mm-hmm. the original intention of policing, why policing shows up much more significantly in black communities than white communities. The relationship and engagement that black communities have with policing, how that feeds into the prison industrial complex. So having a broader perspective around it gave me the insight to understand better why situations and circumstances were happening, as opposed to being like, oh, you know what? That one interaction, like that was a bad moment. That shouldn't happen.
11: Interactions that you experienced as well?
10: I mean, being pulled over, having police come in our house in college because neighbors called that a bunch of young black men were robbing a house mm-hmm. while one of my teammates was moving out.
11: Mm-hmm.
10: Literally, one of our teammates graduating and we're helping move some of his furniture. Now, at this point, we had been in this house for over a year.
11: Right.
10: So it wasn't like the neighbors didn't know us or hadn't seen us before.
11: Right.
10: So you deal with circumstances and situations like that, and there's definitely awareness of broader conversation of the black community's relationship with police. But at that point in time, I didn't have the larger understanding or systemic understanding of policing and the intention behind it beyond, hey, they're going to target you. You need to be prepared for it.
11: How about the institution itself of the NFL? You entered the NFL, which in a way, people talk about the monoculture, what's left of the monoculture. It doesn't exist anymore. Music, which is more fractured, or movies or anything else. The one thing all television networks want now is the NFL. It is the most galvanizing entertainment that this country has at this moment. You can see it in dollars and cents.
10: Yeah.
11: When you entered the NFL, did you experience racism in the NFL itself, or was that an escape from racism in greater society in some way?
10: Both. It's a complex dynamic because in some regards, you're able to have the benefit of being with other players. NFL is approximately 70% black. So you have community in that regard. By the time you are in the NFL, most players have significant salaries. You're making significant money, well beyond the average. So you then reach a different class status that gives you different privilege associated with it.
11: How political were you in the beginning when you got into the NFL? And how much, if at all, did you talk politics with other players? Politics writ big, you know, in the broadest sense.
10: Yeah, I would say you talk about it, but for me, I didn't have the broader perspective around it. So you see it show up in relation to, and we talk about this in the book, it shows up in the combine of, you know, the treatment of players.
11: Explain that, because this is very strange.
10: Oh, it's...
11: Combine is where prospective players go to show their, not only how fast they can run or jump to catch a ball, but also they strip down and display themselves.
10: Yes. So the combine is what the public sees, is the on-field performance, the drills, the throwing sessions, all of that. But it's actually a 3 to 4 day event. And a lot of it is you do have moments where you're walking across stage in your compression shorts. They're taking photos of you as part of that, which there's an understanding that this is has parallels to slave auction blocks. Mm-hmm. Like there's no reason for
11: and
10: us to walk on
11: stage. And does this occur in any other sport?
10: Not to my knowledge.
11: Not to mine either.
10: There's quite literally no relevance to it for the ability to perform the job.
11: Did the players talk about that in the moment, or is it only in kind of retrospect that you now think back and think, wait, that was really sick?
10: Players know it in the moment.
11: And what do they say?
10: It's one of those things that as a college player, at this point, you're probably somewhere between 21, 23.
11: Yeah.
10: You've worked your whole life to get the opportunity to play in the NFL. You know this is wrong, and you have an understanding of, like, this doesn't make sense. Why is this even happening?
11: Yeah.
10: But in the moment that you're about to get drafted, do you raise that and be like, no, I'm not doing that for you, and potentially hurt your draft stock or capital? Do they then say, oh, this guy is undraftable? He's rebellious.
11: He has an attitude problem.
10: Yeah.
11: Bad attitude.
10: He's not coachable. Doesn't listen well. Not a team player.
11: Those are the euphemisms.
10: Yeah.
11: Which really ties back.
10: Oh, oftentimes.
11: Yeah.
10: Which really ties back to you're not obedient.
11: Right.
10: And that, within that, also comes the interviews as part of the combine, where a lot of the interviews that I had, and they're well documented publicly, they're not asking you questions about your ability to play football oftentimes. There's questions about players' sexuality, like, are you gay? There have been questions about players and their mothers. Are they prostitutes?
11: Wait a minute. Are you gay? Is your mother a prostitute? You get the questions like that come at you?
10: Oh, I mean, post 2016, players got asked, what do you think about Colin Kaepernick? What is the purpose of that?
11: 2016, the year that you protested.
10: Yes.
11: Police racism and so on.
10: So really trying to get a gauge of, now mind you, all of these are illegal questions to ask in a labor engagement. But to me, those are questions designed to be able to understand, like, is this player obedient? Are they going to conform? Are they going to be compliant to what we're asking of them? And do I feel like they're going to act in our best interest at all times? And I think the reality for players is, you know, those things shouldn't be happening, but you're also in a position that's like, well, 2-3 months from now, we're going into the draft and we're going to decide where you get drafted, which has direct impact on dollars that you're going to make.
11: And if you don't get drafted, you go back to your hometown and
10: fend
11: for yourself. Yeah. I'm speaking with former NFL quarterback and activist Colin Kaepernick. We'll continue our conversation in just a moment. This is the New Yorker Radio Hour.
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13: 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And next hour, The Sound of Ideas takes a look at concerns over Ohio juvenile detention centers. 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
5: This is the New Yorker Radio Hour. I'm David Remnick. And I'm speaking today with ex-NFL quarterback and activist Colin Kaepernick. Now, as any fan knows, reaching the pinnacle of professional football is incredibly difficult. Even a storied career as a college athlete is hardly a guarantee of prolonged success in the NFL. Just ask Tim Tebow or Johnny Manziel. For Colin Kaepernick, there was yet another hurdle he had to overcome as a pro ball player. Deeply entrenched attitudes about race and even the position of quarterback. Let's continue our conversation.
11: Colin, I'm 15, 20 minutes older than you are. So when I was growing up, black quarterbacks weren't around. I mean, Warren Moon came along and it slowly changed. But it was exceedingly rare, even in college. And I wonder how that affected your psychology as a quarterback. How did that figure into things, that the particular position that you play, the leader position on offense?
10: So there's, for me, one of the mentalities that I have is you have to break boundaries. And we saw instances of this happening, to your point. Warren Moon, Donovan McNabb, Randall Cunningham,
11: Doug Williams,
10: Mike Vick, sure. Doug Williams. Yeah. We see flashes of this and we see the success. But the abilities were always called into question of black quarterbacks, in part because the quarterback is viewed as essentially the CEO. And the question is, well, should your CEO look like this? Do they have the success? But the abilities were always called into question of black quarterbacks, in part because the quarterback is viewed as essentially the CEO. And the question is, well,

0: it's never the same. It's never the same adjectives used for white quarterbacks. They're never described as a student of the game or a field general.
1: Those are white.
0: Or a coach on the field.
1: Those are white descriptions.
0: Yeah.
1: Yeah.
0: You'll get those for white quarterbacks. Black quarterbacks will not be described that way. Mm. Historically, have not been described that way. Even though the intellectual abilities are still there, they have the athletic abilities in addition.
1: So and you have, as you're developing it at the Niners, you've got a political part of your head, you've got a football part of your head, and then you have this explosion in terms of your career in like. Seemingly out of nowhere, I got to tell you. So he is a pretty casual fan, but oh my God, who's this guy in San Francisco? And then the next year, you're in the Super Bowl. You had this really explosive, and at the cost of somebody else's injury, and you appear and have these games where you're throwing 250, 300, 400 yards in the air and running, and extraordinary. How explosive was your political development or radicalization, call it what you will. What's happening in your mind as we're leading toward 2016 that you're becoming in some way a different person as well as a different level athlete?
0: Yeah, I look at both of those as preparation and putting the work in. The same way on the football side in 2012, people are like, oh, you came out of nowhere. Like, your 10th start is in the Super Bowl. Like, how did this happen? Where did you come from?
1: 15 years, an overnight sensation.
0: Yeah, exactly. Yeah, yeah. And it's like, no, this has been years and years of work and preparation and showing up as if I'm the starter, even when I'm not in that position. And I think similarly on the political side is putting in the work to make sure that I am prepared to be able to take the actions that I need to be successful in that space. And that's everything from reading the literature we had talked about, from Malcolm to Baldwin to Fanon to Angela Davis and some of the Black radical and revolutionary tradition. But also in doing that, I was auditing graduate classes at Berkeley.
1: What were you taking? What were you reading?
0: The one class that I remember specifically was a class around decolonization and looking at it from a global perspective. And I mean, I was spending time on Berkeley's campuses. I was in these classes. I was doing my own research and studying. I was doing work directly in communities. And this is before ever taking a knee in 2016 and protesting. And again, I think it's similar in the sense that people are like, oh, well, this came out of nowhere. Like, how'd this happen? It's like, no, this has been happening.
1: Yeah.
0: It just wasn't in your face or in the public eye, because to me, I feel like you have to do the work. And I think one of the pieces that ties back to this is even in 2012 on that Super Bowl run, one of the pieces that came up as part of that, going back into having a Black quarterback, was there was an article written after my second or third start in taking over that I believe it was David Whitley wrote an article that was like, the primary question was, do you want the CEO of your team to look like he just got paroled? You're Black with tattoos and you don't fit the mold of...
1: He wrote that.
0: Yes. And that's part of where... In 2012, in the lead up to the Super Bowl, that's where Kaepernicking came from, which was a touchdown celebration. Really, me saying, I love my Blackness. I love my tattoos. Like, you're not going to try to make me feel like I shouldn't be in this position because of that. Why I think that's important is I was trying to push back on those narratives then, but I only had an understanding of it from an individualistic perspective of, oh, you're directly attacking me. The later understanding is, no, you're not attacking me. You're attacking the idea of someone like me in this position. Mm-hmm. And you're trying to remove the opportunity and the pathway for other Black quarterbacks to be in this position by trying to denounce me.

0: in this position? And that goes back to like the systems level thinking and think about it from a collective perspective as opposed to just an individual one.
1: Why did you decide in 2016, I've been sitting on the bench for a couple of days, nobody seems to notice during the national anthem, I'm going to take a knee, which people would notice and did notice in the most various and sometimes hysterical ways. So tell me about why you made that decision and what you expected to come out of it.
0: Yeah. So when I first started sitting in 2016.
1: This was in the preseason too, right?
0: This was in the preseason. And at that point in time, we had seen a wave of killings, a continuation of wave of killings of Black people. We saw this with Mario Woods in San Francisco. Mm-hmm. We saw it with Alton Sterling in Baton Rouge. We saw it with Philando Castile in Minnesota. And the conversation that was being had more broadly is we have to do something about this. And putting that in context with the work I had been doing on understanding systems, when I walked out on the field and they asked us to rise for the Star Spangled Banner, I had a realization of, well, why do I take pride in this? When historically, this country has discriminated against Black people. We're seeing Black people being killed by police with impunity. Mm-hmm. And if we go further into the Star Spangled Banner, it talks specifically about no slaves shall escape, essentially slavery. And it was a moment of, well, why are we taking pride in this? Like, we need to have a different pathway forward. We need to address this. We need to build safer communities.
1: The actual gesture itself, the one that it reminded me most was John Carlos and Tommy Smith at the 1968, I think it was Mexico City Olympic Games.
2: They came in first and third in the 200-meter dash and then stood on the victory platform with bowed heads, wearing black socks and gloves in a racial protest.
0: Yeah.
1: Was that in your head, that moment, or something like it? Why did you decide to kneel?
0: So we started taking a knee after the third preseason game.
1: And you say because, we.
0: Yes. So I think it's an important context in this because the first three games, I had been sitting by myself.
1: Right.
0: That guy identified by Steve Weiss. And he asked me why I had been sitting.
1: Steve Weiss is?
0: He's a reporter for the NFL.
1: Mm-hmm.
0: And he asked me why after the game. We had a conversation, and that led to broader coverage around why I wasn't standing for the anthem. And on the back of that, we're going into our next game and down in San Diego. And this was our last preseason game, and Eric Reed, who was our first-round draft pick out of Louisiana, mm-hmm. A safety. He was also someone that I constantly competed with early, mm-hmm. in our early morning workouts. But he was like, look, I'm from Baton Rouge. I care deeply about this as well. I want to join you and I want to be supportive in it. Would you be open to us taking a knee? Because they're saying you're distancing yourself from the team, because it's a way that we could be up front and center. There was a broad narrative around disrespect around the approach of protest, which I think is always a distraction from the actual issue.
1: Right.
0: But it was a way that we can continue this. We're going to try to continue to grow and expand with that and make sure that it's very clear that the work that we are doing is trying to bring awareness to the issues directly in Black communities.
1: Were you disappointed that more teammates didn't do it along with you?
0: Yes.
1: Were they scared?
0: Yeah.
1: What did they say to you?
0: I mean, I had players that it came back and were like, oh, I talked to my agent about it, or I talked to my family about it. We had players across the league. I remember one, which this is a little bit of a mind-blowing, like, playing this back is a little bit of a mind-blowing conversation. I have one player that came back and was like, my owner told me that I can't protest.
1: My owner.
0: And like that was an unfathomable sentence to me.
1: Anybody call you up? Owner, commissioner, saying cut it out? What kind of pressure did you get?
0: They wouldn't explicitly frame it that way. But it would be like, well, have you thought about doing something else? Have you thought about...
1: I'll bet you have.
0: it was always a passive-aggressive, like, trying to redirect, which is interesting because I think the part that stands out to me and really the NFL told on themselves in this situation is I wasn't protesting the NFL. Like, there was no point in time that I was like, the NFL, you are the ones doing this. But their reaction was, oh, we have to make this stop. We're going to take an oppositional position. They aligned themselves with Donald Trump in the process.
1: Trump, who of course was running for president that year.
0: For president.
1: And made you a campaign issue. Tell me about that.
0: Yeah. And NFL owners did fundraisers for him, raised millions of dollars. Mm-hmm. And he had Robert Kraft flying on Air Force One with him.
1: Who owns the Patriots.
0: Who owns the Patriots. He had Jerry Jones, who owns the Cowboys. There was a reported phone call that was like Trump saying, this is a winning issue for me, essentially mm-hmm. fall in line.
1: Colin, I got to ask you, and remember, it is now 10 years after the fact, so yeah. Maybe it's a little less fraught. Michael Jordan was once asked about why he wasn't more political. And he said, you know, Republicans buy sneakers too.
0: Yeah.
1: Which is a very different approach than Muhammad Ali, John Carlos, Tommy Smith, and a lot of NBA players too.
0: Yeah.
1: I'm asking you to be specific, who let you down in the NFL?
0: Oh, that's a great question. I mean, there were players in the NFL that joined forces with the NFL in the Players Coalition. And those were efforts that were led by Malcolm Jenkins and Anquan Boldin and sold the protest out or attempted to. Very real conversations that were had there. I mean, I would say largely NFL players... I don't think collectively responded. I do think there was a missed opportunity there.
1: Did you feel lonely in your efforts?
0: No, because I had great people by my side. Mm-hmm. I mean, whether it's Eric Reed or Kenny Stills, Albert Wilson.
1: Any white players?
0: No.
1: Not one?
0: Aaron Rodgers and Tom Brady came out in support of me and saying that I shouldn't be blackballed and I should be on an NFL team. Mm-hmm. So there was support in that regard in very select instances, but more so around the topic of police killing black folks and trying to address the systemic issues. Very, very limited.
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1: This is the New Yorker Radio Hour. I'm David Remnick, and I've been talking today with former NFL quarterback and activist
3: Colin Kaepernick. In the years since he left the 49ers, he's been unable to play professional ball. He says that the protests that he led, players kneeling during the national anthem to draw attention to police killings of young black men, that cost him his football career. He writes about all of this in his new memoir called The Perilous Fight. For years, Kaepernick maintained hope of staging a comeback, and there were tryouts for other NFL franchises, but ultimately, no one in the league was willing to take a risk on him. And meanwhile, Kaepernick had to maintain his body for the really unique physical punishment that comes with being an NFL player. We spoke recently about the toll the game can take on someone, both internally and externally.
1: Now comes to a murkier part of the story that I've never understood, and I want you to explain it, and you do a good job in your book, but I want you to flesh it out if you would.
0: Yeah.
1: Your career comes to an end, really. It comes screeching to an end. And that's always been mysterious to me. What happened?
0: So after the 2016 season, the 49ers told me that they were going to cut me, Kyle Shanahan and John Lynch. Now, at this point,
1: Did they make clear that it was for athletic reasons or extra athletic reasons?
0: They said they were looking to run a different style offense. I think it was a matter of, hey, we're going to get him out of San Francisco. We have a new coaching staff, new GM. This is how we're going to approach it. And they told me they were going to cut me. I didn't get a whole lot of explanation beyond that. Now, as part of that, they said they weren't going to cut me till after the new league year started, which means that free agency would have already kicked off, which means that other teams would have already had selections as far as their quarterbacks and went out and got them. So they said, we're either going to cut you or you can opt out of your contract now.
1: Mm-hmm.
0: So I opted out of my contract so I could get a head start on free agency in looking for another team. They publicly did not disclose that until a later date, which that became a separate narrative of, oh, well, he wasn't in San Francisco because he didn't want to be.
1: Right.
0: Which just wasn't the case. And John Lynch, later after that story had already run rampant, came out and apologized for not addressing it. What followed on the back of that was no other team had given me a tryout. And I had a visit with the Seattle Seahawks. They brought me in. They did not do a workout with me.
1: Mm-hmm.
0: Because they said, we already know you're a starter. What they asked me was everything about my political beliefs, the protests, and then ultimately said, you know what, we're not going to offer you to play on the Seahawks.
1: So I think what you're telling me is in the end, people thought, you know what? We don't need this. This guy is too much bother. We'll get our quarterback elsewhere, and we'll just. Am I getting that pretty much right as a resolution?
0: Well, it was. It wasn't even so much too much bother. It was. We know you're capable of playing in the NFL. And the NFL prides itself on being a meritocracy. Like right. That is one of the narratives they push. If you're the best, if you're good enough, you'll play. It's actually not true.
1: Are you saying that teams were willing to suffer a less good quarterback in order to just avoid the political heartache that you might give them?
0: Absolutely.
1: Mm-hmm.
0: And I also think they overblew the thought around the impact that it would have.
1: Mm-hmm.
0: Because I think they only looked at it from the perspective of white fans. The part that I think is undercovered is the massive support for the protests and how that continued to grow. And one of the narratives that the NFL continued to try to push out because it benefited them, saying, oh, we're not going to do this because they didn't want to align with supporting black communities, was, oh, you're bad for business. Like, you're going to hurt the value of our teams. You're going to hurt our ticket sales. You're going to hurt all of these things, which got proven to be demonstrably false multiple times. One, because my jersey went to number one as far as a seller. Two, in 2018, we did a campaign called Dream Crazy with Nike. And on the back of that, Nike's stock jumped approximately $6 billion. Because of the support from people and communities.
1: And the
0: saying, oh, this is a first time that a company and a corporation has stepped up and supported our communities in this way. Like, we want to make sure that we support that.
1: Right.
0: So that narrative of it being problematic for them just was disingenuous and factually false.
1: So this story really was a moment in time, and a moment in time not only in what I think is the biggest pop culture business that we have, pro football now, but in the greater political world. Everybody knew about it, even non-football fans, and there are some. We're now in a moment, it's now 2026, where the WNBA is known almost as much for its cultural politics as it is for its basketball. You know, you see these very complicated things happening in the WNBA about trans issues and also action on the court between white players and black players. How do you look at the kind of culture war aspect of the WNBA and its racial ramifications? What's going on there?
0: I mean, to me, the WNBA, they have been at the forefront of a lot of the work that has been happening across country. In relation to the protest, the WNBA, they were one of the first movers in supporting, in player supporting.
1: Supporting
0: the protest against police brutality, right, and police killing black folks. And how I think about them is the players within the WNBA, they have been at the forefront as far as athletes and thinking about how they show up beyond just as players. And I think they've done that exceptionally well, and they've shown that time and time again, whether it's the protests, whether it's voting rights, whether it's issues directly in their community. They're navigating some of the attempts at shock value around trans issues right now within the WNBA. But I definitely look at them as leaders overall in the space, because of how they've continuously showed up over time and the consistency that they've approached that with.
1: Sometimes people, in terms of your protest, who are critics of it, would say that's just wokeism. You know, that's woke politics. But recently, Alexandria Ocasio-Cortez made a remark on television some Sundays ago that woke one was crazy. I'm sure you saw this play out. What did you think of that?
0: I think it is incredibly important for us to think about the opportunities and environment that we are in currently came about because of the work that people have been doing on the ground for years. And I think the people who are doing work on the ground, I don't buy into woke one or this woke framing, because that's not one that's come from the communities that are actually doing the work. To me, that's a political positioning that the right has used to try to say, hey, we don't want to support black causes, or we don't want to support causes that aren't white supremacists or aren't benefiting white men.
1: But this is AOC saying that.
0: Yes, but I also think it's my assumption she has broader political positions.
1: I think you can assume that.
0: And I think some of that probably comes into where she thinks polling is, where she thinks base is, what she has to do to be able to accomplish that. I think she has done phenomenal work. But when it comes to this woke framing and trying to denounce the work that people have done for years that have created the environment and condition for a Mamdani to come in and be successful, like, that's not something I'm going to denounce the work that people have done. Like, we have to embrace that because that's what's helped get us to this point. That's not to say that doesn't grow and evolve and that doesn't have to happen as part of it. But I don't buy into the framework of accepting how right-wing politics is going to position this.
1: Colin, you come a week after some news came out about the NFL, about CTEs, head injuries, that one in four NFL players will end up with one form or another of a CTE, brain damage, essentially. And I wonder, when you were playing, whether you felt that there was, this was a dangerous thing that you've chosen. You could have been a baseball player. You could have been a lot of things. You're a straight-A student. Did you ever feel that sense of peril?
0: As a football player, you know you're putting your physical well-being at risk every day. That's a known component of it. The part that became more prominent and there was more awareness around and studies started coming out was on the CTE side and the impact that it's having on players' brains. To the point of that study, I would say I think that's very generous framing at 25%.
1: Really?
0: Because there were past studies. I believe there was the one that was done that was 100 players. I believe there was one that didn't have CTE.
1: That was that earlier study.
0: And I believe that one was a kicker.
1: So it was like... you're saying that doesn't count.
0: Not that it doesn't count. That kickers critical part of the football team. But they're not having contact the same way the rest of football players are.
1: When you watch it on TV from a distance, you hear euphemisms like, oh, he got dinged. Or, he's going into the protocol, like he's going into some science experiment, which means he likely has a concussion.
0: Yep.
1: You know, and you have these scenes every X times of everybody lining up and praying that their teammate is not paralyzed or dead. Tell me what it's like to play football. What is the pain level like for real?
0: Well, I think there's a few different pieces. Like, one, you build a pain tolerance. Like, that's something that you grow over time. And normally, the first time you step on a football field, there is a shock to your body of like, oh, I just got rocked. Like, that, right. That did not feel great. And by the time you get to the NFL level, the general equation that people use is, it equates to approximately a 35-mile-an-hour car crash every collision.
1: Every collision. Just slow that down for a second. Every time you're in a play, unless you're getting away with it, unless you get that pass off really quickly, you're in a 35-mile-an-hour car crash.
0: Yeah.
1: And that's first down.
0: Yeah.
1: Then comes second.
0: And then you have, over the course of a game, called 60 to 70 plays, generally. And that's... You do that for 16 straight weeks. That doesn't include preseason. That doesn't include postseason.
1: Or practice.
0: Now it's 17 weeks.
1: And the people watching on TV think the helmets and the shoulder pads, et cetera, somehow protect you. They don't seem to.
0: I mean, they help. They definitely help.
1: Yeah.
0: But there's the pads help disperse some of the force. The interesting part with helmets is they give you a false sense of, like, safety.
1: Mm-hmm.
0: And you see even with little kids, like, you put a helmet on and it's like, all right, the first thing they do is want to run their head into something.
1: Yeah.
0: That still exists when you get to the NFL. But what we're finding now with the studies that have been done is, no, every collision is shaking your brain and every concussion is causing damage. And I think it's a newer factor, a new discovery in the prominence as far as how it's shown up in the studies that have been done around it. But the part that I don't think is fully appreciated is the level of violence. And we talk about contact sports, like generally. To me, basketball is a contact sport.
1: Right.
0: Like, it's physical. They're playing hard. Like, there's contact there. Football is a collision sport. Like, there is a different level of violence and intentionality behind that. And even as there have been measures to try to make it safer, you still have people that are 300 plus pounds, 250 plus pounds, running full speed and trying to knock your head off. Like, that is part of the intention. And I don't know if there's a safe way you actually do that. Like, right. That's, we adapt for it, you train for it, you try to prepare for it. But ultimately, football, the chance of you getting injured is 100%. You're going to get hurt.
1: Do you miss the game?
0: Oh, of course.
1: You do. For all of that, course. For all the pain, psychological, political, and physical, you miss the game.
0: Yeah. Now, I don't miss the politics of the NFL.
1: Yeah.
0: But the game of football and going out and competing and being in the huddle with teammates, as brutal as it is, going through all of the training and preparation and then going out there and trying to accomplish a goal together, that's not something you can replace or replicate anywhere else.
1: They say sometimes that athletes die twice. They die at a very young age when they leave the game that they're in. And then, like the rest of us, their life comes to an end. Did you feel that?
0: I don't look at it as dying twice. What I look at is for me, I have football taken away from me. I didn't get to leave on my terms. And I didn't get to leave because, oh, you're not good enough to play anymore. It was because of the causes I was supporting and the change I was trying to affect. So that leaves a sour taste in your mouth.
1: But if you could go back into the game today, somebody gave you a call from the Giants or the Jets, or the Jets could certainly use you, and you thought you were up to it, would you do it?
0: Oh, we'd be suited up and on the field throwing a football.
1: You would?
0: Absolutely.
3: Colin Kaepernick, thanks so much.
0: Thank you.
1: Colin Kaepernick. His memoir, The Perilous Fight, is available now, and the NFL season starts this week, which means it's not too late for the New York Jets to sign him. 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I'm David Remnick. Thanks for joining us this week. See you next time.
10: 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This episode was produced by Max Balton, Adam Howard, David Krasnow, Jeffrey Masters, Louis Mitchell, Jared Paul, and Ursula Summer, with guidance from Emily Botine and assistance from Michael May, David Gable, Erica Huang, Elliot Wright, and Alejandra Deckett. We had assistance this week from Pran Bandy. 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
7: There have been growing concerns over Ohio's juvenile detention centers, and this evening, the Sound of Ideas talks with a social worker who spent years helping youth in the juvenile system. 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
12: The juvenile justice system should better prepare young people for life outside of a detention facility, rehabilitating them and working through trauma. But reporting from staff and those who've been incarcerated find that the system is broken. This hour, we'll hear from one social worker who spent years working in Ohio's juvenile detention system about major issues happening inside the walls, including bribery, violence, and sexual assault. Welcome to The Sound of Ideas. I'm Drew Mazzius, in today for Stephanie Haney. Then we pivot to discuss voting accessibility. You might have an easy time going to your local polling place to cast a ballot, but what about those who are living with a disability? We'll preview a documentary being screened this week that aims to raise awareness about those living with a disability as they navigate exercising their civic duty. But first, the news.

0: Live from NPR News in Washington, I'm Ryland Barton. The Supreme Court has rejected President Trump's restrictions on mail-in voting for now. The decision allows states to continue sending ballots under existing processes used by nearly one-third of voters. Election officials said there wasn't enough time to implement the changes, and opponents said Trump lacked constitutional authority to set election rules. The Justice Department argues that postal rules are controlled by the federal government. The Environmental Protection Agency announced today that it will no longer cap greenhouse gas emissions from coal and natural gas plants. Houston Public Media's Natalie Weber tells us the change is a major rollback of Biden-era rules.
1: The Biden administration sought to limit climate change-inducing emissions from power plants. At the time, the EPA said this sector accounted for the second highest amount of greenhouse gas emissions in the U.S. EPA Administrator Lee Zeldin lauded the rollbacks at a press conference in Houston, saying the Biden administration overstepped its authority.
2: Today's announcement isn't just about restoring the American economy. It's also about restoring the rule of law.
1: Several environmental organizations have criticized the EPA's move, saying it will negatively impact the climate and public health. For NPR News, I'm Natalie Weber in Houston.
0: Kentucky Republican Senator Mitch McConnell returned to the Senate today. The 84-year-old former Republican leader has not been to the Capitol since June 14th when he was hospitalized for a fall in his home. His three-month absence from the Senate generated a flood of criticism and speculation as he remained quiet for weeks about his condition. He eventually disclosed that he had been briefly unconscious and had been treated for pneumonia. In a statement today, McConnell said his recovery has been a long and often frustrating process. The artificial intelligence company OpenAI recently added a new feature on ChatGPT for people in suicidal crisis. It's meant to connect those individuals to human sources of support. The company says it's seen good adoption of the feature, but as NPR's Ritu Chatterjee reports, mental health experts give it a mixed review.
3: The new feature is called Trusted Contact. Adult users of ChatGPT can opt in using the app settings. They can add the name and contact of a loved one who can't support them during a mental health crisis. If that person agrees, the bot then saves their contact. Psychologist Jennifer Lockman runs the Suicide Prevention Clinic at the University of Alabama.
4: We know from research that human connection, belonging is a huge protective factor to help people when they're thinking about suicide.
3: Lockman says the Trusted Contact feature is another opportunity to connect people in crisis to someone they already trust. But she says the bot cannot replicate or replace mental health professionals who are trained to guide people in crisis. Ritu Chatterjee, NPR News.
0: Major U.S. stock indexes fell today. The S&P 500 fell nearly 0.5%. This is NPR News. Some detainees at the now-closed Immigration Detention Center in the Florida Everglades, known as Alligator Alcatraz, spent time in small metal enclosures prison officials called calming areas. That's according to a report from the Department of Homeland Security Inspector General, who says the practice, quote, does not meet standards for human treatment. But advocates had previously reported and criticized the treatment of detainees. It marks the first time a government agency has confirmed the existence of such conditions. One of the most essential water sources in the American Southwest, the Rio Grande, is experiencing one of its driest periods ever. Bryce Dix with member station KUNM reports.
5: In Albuquerque, there is no water in the riverbed, a feat that has only happened three times in almost half a century. Without water, the river's wildlife and vegetation are struggling. Paul Tashin is a conservationist with Audubon Southwest.
6: It's kind of existential, what we're seeing out there. I don't think we're going to see a complete dieback, but we might end up with 30% less trees come next year.
5: The historic dryness is due to a combination of low winter snowpack, persistent drought, and record-breaking heat. In a last-ditch effort to bring some relief, multiple groups came together this month to dump over 650 million gallons of water to rewet the Rio Grande. Within days, it had dried up. For NPR News, I'm Bryce Dix in Albuquerque.
0: Pope Leo XIV celebrated his 71st birthday today, but it was Vatican employees who got a gift. He issued a papal decree repealing 2021 salary cuts that Pope Francis had imposed. Leo said the financial challenges can now be overcome. This is NPR.
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9: Welcome to The Sound of Ideas from IdeaStream Public Media. I'm Drew Mazias, and today for Stephanie Haney, thanks so much for joining us. Ohio's juvenile justice system is supposed to be a safe place to reform troubled youth so that they can enter the world of adulthood as productive citizens. But years of reporting and firsthand accounts from both staff and formerly incarcerated youth finds that the system is broken. Instead, there is violence against other youth and staff, understaffing, and neglect. And sometimes formerly incarcerated youth say their time in juvenile prison contributes to them being locked up as an adult. A 2023 study found that formerly incarcerated kids in Ohio are 6 times more likely to die violent deaths in the 7 years after their release than kids who hadn't been locked up. A social worker and youth advocate who worked in Ohio's state and county juvenile detention centers for years has written a book about her experiences, and the book is called The Light Within the Walls. She joins us today on The Sound of Ideas. CP Handler, thanks so much for coming in today.
10: Thanks for having me.
9: Tomorrow night, there's a book launch and a panel discussion happening at JFX in University Heights, which stands for Jewish Family Experience, featuring people involved in the juvenile justice system. We've also invited some of those panelists to join in this conversation. Mike is a formerly incarcerated person that CP worked with in a state juvenile detention center when he was 16. We won't be sharing his last name to protect his safety. Mike, thanks for coming in today.
11: Thank you. Welcome.
9: And Ben Wenger is a social worker, therapist, and the owner of Wenger Consoling and Counseling in Woodmere and Beechwood. He previously ran transitional and independent living facilities for people leaving youth detention centers. Ben, thanks for being here as well.
12: Thank you for having me.
9: And just to note that we did reach out to the Ohio Department of Youth Services to comment on some of the claims from CP's book. Though we communicated with their press department about this segment, as of this taping, we have not received a statement. And if you'd like to join this conversation, please give us a call, 866-578-0903, or send us an email, soi@ideastream.org, or you can message us on Instagram or at The Sound of Ideas. Now, CP, throughout this book and your time at a state detention facility and a county facility, plus some other jobs you've had in Ohio, you work with youth described in this book. For those who don't know, can you talk about the role that a social worker plays in a youth detention facility?
10: Absolutely. So the social worker has several roles. On the one hand, they do case management. So they write the court reports and present sometimes to the judge in court hearings. They are involved with the youth transition sometimes when they get out, bring their family into therapy or county resources. But a large part of what we do is individual and group therapy. And that was a large part of my role there, building relationships with the young men in the system and providing them with crisis intervention, trauma therapy, group therapy to develop coping skills.
9: Mm-hmm. And can you talk about that clientele a little bit more, kind of the age range, demographics that you're working with at a youth facility?
10: Mm-hmm. Yeah, so in the state of Ohio, anyone as young as the age of 12 can be locked up in juvenile prison. It's ODYS, Ohio Department of Youth Services. Mm-hmm. In terms of a county detention center, I think the youngest we ever had there was 8 or 9. But the demographic I worked closely with was roughly from the ages of 14 to 19, I would say.
9: Mm. And one thing that I read in the book that was interesting was the role a social worker plays in the detention facility and some of these folks being officers previously and kind of the credentials they have. Can you talk a little bit about who makes up the staff that's working in these facilities? Maybe, I don't say how much investment they have in reforming youth, but kind of where they come on the spectrum of being a police officer versus corrections officer versus a social worker?
10: Yeah, so when I worked in ODYS, the social work position was mainly promoted officers. So to get a job there, you had to have a GED, high school diploma, and be 23 years old. You can come in as an officer, get promoted to be a social worker, get promoted to be a unit manager. So that's on top of the social worker, on top of the officers. They call them youth specialists. You can get promoted to be operations administrator, just really, really high up, just with a GED, essentially. And then when I started working there in 2012, they changed the policy that social workers actually had to have a master's in social work. But the social workers that had their GED or were promoted officers, they stayed in that social work position. So it was just hiring in. You had to be a licensed social worker.
9: What changes did that bring about in terms of the changing of the credentials to be a social worker that you saw?
10: So honestly, what I saw was huge turnover because social workers with master's degrees couldn't last in such an unsafe environment. Mm. They would come and they would say, I have a license to protect. I can't witness corruption and abuse. And then if I report it, things aren't changing. And if I don't, I'm losing my license. So we, in about 2.5 years there, 2012 to 2015, we had 5 master level social workers come and quit for that reason, to protect their license. When they weren't licensed and they weren't actual social workers, they had no issue staying because they didn't have the ethical expectations and boundaries that we have.
9: Mm. Now, Mike, you met CP when you were 16 years old at a state detention facility. Can you talk about your life before juvenile detention and what led you there?
11: I was a little wild. I was into the streets. I was robbing and selling drugs and shootings and stuff like that.
9: Mm-hmm. Can you talk about what led to you being in a detention facility?
11: I caught a case and then I went to jail. I committed a crime and they took me there.
9: Mm-hmm. What was your experience like in the facility? Do you think they did a good job of trying to get you back into a safe part of society, or was it just more stress, more trauma, more violence?
11: Yeah, I mean, for me, it was more just survival, for real. Like, I had a lot of, then I already went there and was already beefing with a lot of kids from the street, so it was like, you know, we never really focused on, like, getting better in there. Like, it was just surviving. Like, I'm in jail. Like, mm-hmm. It wasn't like, oh, we're here to get better.
9: Yeah.
11: It wasn't even that type of environment, for real. Like,
9: just kind of an extension of being on the streets?
11: Basically. Because, I mean, you got access to whatever in there, too. Like, so it's like everything but girls.
9: Yeah. I mean, that's a point. You know, we laugh kind of now, but there's a point. You know, there's a lot of, you know, sexual assault and kind of bribery that's happening with sex and that sort of thing. Yeah. But you alluded to that. I mean, drugs, porn, cell phones, weapons, like it all existed inside that facility as well.
11: For sure, yeah.
9: Yeah. CP, I mentioned the mission of these facilities is supposed to be rehabilitation. On the Ohio Department of Youth Services website, it says, quote, "We are a dedicated team of juvenile justice professionals committed to transforming and saving young lives." And on the facilities page, it reads, "DYS is committed to providing young people with education, behavioral health care, and other services that need the help to transform their lives." I'm sure there are many, you know, staff that strive for that kind of goal, but what you paint in this book is a little bit different then. Can you expand on that a little bit more?
10: Yeah, that's one of the things I actually talk about very directly in the book, is that we have systems based on control, abuse, and corruption under the guise of rehabilitation. And it's hard to say what the solution is, right? Is it bottom up, you hire all new people, or is it top down, you change the policies from the top and start training differently? But the facilities themselves operate in a manner of corruption and control. So you can't have rehabilitation achieved when the kids are trying just not to get beat up, and mm-hmm. the kids are trying to stay safe, and they're trying to get their food not taken from them, and officers are putting out hits on kids, and they have no sense of safety. Maslow's hierarchy of needs, basically you have to have safety before you can focus on esteem, needs, and love and belonging. There's no safety in these facilities, so their mission statements are nice, but in order to achieve anything close to that, you have to first have a ethical and safe environment. Otherwise, that can't come to fruition.
9: What were your techniques? What was your approach when kids would come into your office? Again, you paint this picture in the book, but how did you approach when kids are just worried about their survival, their safety? They're not used to having someone that loves and cares for them, perhaps. Right. How did you break through those walls?
10: I would like to actually send that question to Mike. Yeah. Mike, and see, Mike, can you talk a little bit about what my office was like and what it was like for me to break through the walls with you guys?
11: I feel like it was just like a safe place, like, especially when you got everybody against you. So it's like, you know, like, when you got people that's really on your side and really there. You come in, we still street dudes too, though, so I can read people too. So you can almost like look at genuine love, or you can look at like somebody who's just here for the check, or somebody who just like really care. So especially after you realize somebody putting their job on the line over and over again, like, then you kind of realize that, okay, I know that person care. Like, or you could always just, like, you know, I could been in things where I was about to get in trouble, and I'm like, call my sister, like, call CP. Like, she'd come get me, like, so it's like, it was a lot of that too. Like, it was just having somewhere to go with not having nowhere to go, like, inside the building. You know what I'm saying? Like, you couldn't. Mm-hmm. You can't just get up and leave when you want a break. So in order to be like, all right, call my social worker. And a lot of them ain't coming. So it's like, you know.
12: Was there, you know, when CP talks about turnover and people coming in and out of the building, did you see a lot of that? Was it hard to connect with people if they were, if new social workers were coming in all the time, and they kind of build that relationship?
11: Yeah, that too. I mean, because, you know, we spend more time with the specialists, though, but it was a lot of them coming and going too. Like, you know what I'm saying? Then it's like she said, you don't need nothing to work there. You just don't got it, as long as you ain't got a record. So it's like, mm-hmm. a lot of people we knew from the street, so that was just adding more fuel to the fire too, because it's like, you know, I probably done did something to you on the streets, like, or, you know what I'm saying? He's a lot of kids, so one of them probably stole your car, you know what I'm saying? One of them probably broke in your house, you never know. So it's like, yeah. You don't know what you're getting. So a lot of them CEOs got fired just for aggression and fighting us. And
12: yeah. One of the things you talked about was putting, you know, officers putting out hits on kids. And, you know, for our listeners, for our audience who are not familiar with that, you know, officers or other youth detained in the facility, you know, committing acts of violence against kids at the behest of sometimes an officer or another incarcerated individual. Ben, I want to get you into this conversation. You entered state facilities when you were interviewing youth who would potentially move to transitional health facilities. What's your view of the work that's being done in the facilities to help kind of reform this population? What did you see when they got under your care?
13: Gotcha. So like what we did was we provided housing, jobs, trying to find jobs, making money, all those different things that they needed in order to transition successfully into adulthood. And so with working with CP, like that was my biggest asset with trying to get these youth, like the warm transfer, the street credibility of like, if CP said we were a good program, people believed we were a good program. And so it was really hard initially because I was used to working with more like mental health, strictly mental health, and not people who have gone through like the criminal justice system. And so it was a little bit more difficult for our programs initially to kind of accommodate or figure things out. But once we did, like the importance of the relationship in any sort of therapeutic environment is so important. And so we just made sure constantly to do that, like taking them out, doing things, showing them places, like taking them to different resources that we have in the community, all that, like towards employment, job opportunities, all that. And it was really helpful.
12: Mm-hmm. If you're just joining us on The Sound of Ideas, we're talking about the juvenile detention system here in Ohio. We'd love for you to join the conversation, 866-578-0903. Again, the phone number is 866-578-0903, or you can send us an email, soi@ideastream.org. I want to talk about caseload a little bit, CP, and just how many social workers we usually have in a facility, how many you know youth were you seeing on a daily or weekly basis, and how much that staffing kind of plays into maybe some of the lack of care or lack of ability to kind of connect with kids.
10: Yeah. So in the detention center, the county detention center, we had one social worker per unit. And on average, we have between like 30 to 45 young men on a unit. But kids are coming in and out because that's a detention center. So it's a little different. In the state prison in ODYS, it was two social workers per dorm, and the dorms usually had like 28, 30 kids. So I usually had between like 15, 20 kids on my caseload, let's say, which is not unusual for a social worker.
12: Mm-hmm. Yeah. Ben, can you talk about a little bit in terms of a mental health professional, how that plays into, you know, a workload, seeing so many different kids, you know, how that allows or doesn't allow a social worker or a therapist to maybe connect with the folks they're talking to?
13: Yeah, because the more people you have on your caseload, the harder it is to connect with them because you have to see everybody a certain amount of times, a certain amount of times per week, a certain amount of hours. And if they're in group, that's great, but it's really hard to connect. So the higher the caseload, usually the less quality care we can give. And I know when CP was working in those systems, we would talk about that frequently. Like, how do I serve these youth? How do I help them? How do I support them? And I'm like, just be you, do the things you do, control what you can control, and go from there.
12: Mm-hmm. CP, you write about the prevalence of trauma among young people who you worked with in these facilities. And there's a story of one, Sanchez, who you meet in a state facility, came to be institutionalized. He witnessed his father's murder at the age of 4. You describe how trauma freezes a person's development at the age that it occurs and how you sought to help them progress through this trauma while treating them. Can you talk a little bit about Sanchez's story and that concept of, you know, experiencing trauma at such a young age and being able to progress through that?
10: Absolutely, yeah. So Sanchez is actually very close to my heart. I have a prison visit with him scheduled for Wednesday this week. I met him at 13. He's turning 27, so I've actually known him for more than half his life. He witnessed his father get shot and killed in front of him on his four-year-old birthday, which means now the rest of his life, his birthday is his dad's death day. And he really had an arrested development. He stopped developing at that age from that trauma and then from, as he identifies, becoming the man of the house. So when I met him, he was 13 years old, coming to ODYS with a six-year sentence. And he presented like he was an adult. You can tell he was very serious. He had very good social skills. He had no playfulness, very little curiosity, very guarded. A lot of the PTSD symptoms that we would see, a little dissociated. And I knew that the best way to help him is to help him go through those developmental stages. Well, how do you do that? You create safety in a healthy relationship. So I created a safe space within my relationship with him, got to know him through therapeutic interventions, really, really helped break him down to a four-year-old. And one of my therapeutic wins I write about in the book is when he got into an incident in his teacher's class and started throwing a temper tantrum. And threw dirt, he dumped the teacher's plan on the keyboard and threw dirt everywhere. And that to me was, okay, now he's a four-year-old again. We can build him back up. Before we knew it, you remember how goofy he was. He was horse-playing with everyone. He was getting write-ups. But remember how serious he was when he first came in? Like, he was really very, very serious kid. So that's therapeutic work to help them be able to go through their stages of development. And then once we caught him up to 14, 15 at that time, now he's a very age-appropriate person. He's 26. Mm-hmm.
12: Talk about Dolph. That's another person that
10: you
12: read
10: about. We're
12: going
10: to see him tonight.
12: Okay. So give our audience members a sense of his story and his kind of journey throughout the book and your time working with him.
10: Yeah. Dolph was a fascinating case. He was a Caucasian. I met him when he was 16. He's probably turning 30 sometime soon. He witnessed his stepfather kill himself in the shower when he was about around three years old. He saw the blood coming out from under the door, so he didn't witness the actual murder, but he saw his father's body after. And he had very disruptive childhood, going from placement to placement. His mom couldn't take care of him, sent him to his dad and his uncle and his brother, and on and on. At a young age, he started robbing houses and selling guns so that he can kind of take care of himself and pay for food. He came to us with a four-year sentence and then an adult hangover sentence that if it would get actualized, it's called an SYO, serious youthful offender sentence. And I also, he told me his story once early on in our work, and he said, that's the first time I ever shared with anyone what happened to me. So we developed a really close relationship. He graduated. He started working for everyone in the building. He was putting up drywall. I remember he used to come to my groups and he would work with me. We had, he put me through the ringer in terms of relationships because he had such a fear of abandonment from his young age. It was very hard for him to believe that I would stay. And he had this like sixth sense when I started looking for a job, he pulled away and we had to do a lot of therapeutic work. But he did really well. He got out, he got a job, he stayed free for 10 years. He had a girlfriend and a son and really, really changed his life around. But it was a lot of work through, again, the therapeutic relationship and the safety provided there.
12: Mike, I'm kind of curious about, we've heard some of these stories. We heard your story. We heard stories of Sanchez and Dolph. Do you guys in a facility talk to each other about the kind of problems and trauma that you've experienced? Do you not talk about it? Do you try and stay tough and kind of ignore that?
11: Basically, I don't know, because me, I feel like I just didn't believe in the whole social. I didn't understand why when you go to jail, you get assigned a social worker and all that, because I wasn't like, I'm like how people think about therapy. Like, I don't need therapy. I'm going to go sit down and talk to nobody. Like, so that was my view of it at first. So, like, I really didn't come in. Well, I feel like I didn't come. You always feel like you came from like a rough place or whatever, but then you meet people and you be like, oh, I ain't been through nothing compared to that. Like, so it's like, I ain't witness. Like, I ain't getting molested or witness no crazy. I jumped off the porch, like, because that's just what I thought, you know what I'm saying, was cool at the time, so.
10: Jumped off the porch means joined the streets, just to clarify.
11: But yeah, like, I don't know, like, you don't really talk to the other people about what, you know what I'm saying, what you've been through for real, like. I guess that's the safe place, like, to do it when you with yourself. I ain't getting molested or witness no crazy. I jumped off the porch, like, because that's just what I thought, you know what I'm saying, was cool at the time, so.
10: Jumped off the porch means joined the streets, just to clarify. Go ahead.
11: But yeah, like, I don't know, like, you don't really talk to the other people about what, you know what I'm saying, what you've been through for real, like.

0: my brothers, like, we still keep in contact. We talk, you know what I'm saying, all type of stuff, like, but, yeah, that was, like, it wasn't really, like, no discussion. We didn't sit down and just get...
1: After you guys start, you know, meeting with CP or your social workers and you start opening up about this stuff, is there any sense, is there any willingness to start talking to each other about maybe, you know, oh, I talked to Miss CP about this or that, or I heard you were kind of not, you were rewarding them with phone calls for not swearing. Like, are these patterns kind of emerging as you guys work through your sessions?
0: Yeah, I mean, you can see the growth in this relationships, period. Like, you can, you know what I'm saying? Like, because it's like, and we all had the same social worker, so, like, we in the same groups, we in the same everything, so, like, now you get to hear people's stories a little more, like, when you is in group, like, so it's like, you know, eventually, like, it progress, though, so.
1: Mm-hmm. Mm-hmm.
2: I'm going to jump in here. Can you talk a little bit about groups and the power of groups? And when we talked last week, you said you didn't go to anyone's group besides for mine, and you really enjoyed my group. Can we just talk about, like, what happened in group and why kids liked it so much in my groups?
0: I think we learned a lot, and then we still made it fun, like, and, like, we had all gangsters, we had all bad kids in our group, so it was, like, we was already, like, kind of tied in, so it was, like, it became fun, though, but you still, like, we learned it, we playing games with it, too, though, so it's, like, we bringing out the little kid that we do got in there, because we still kids, too, so it's, like... But I remember all the, like, the coping skills, the defense mechanisms. Like, I remember a lot of stuff, like, because it's just, like, you use it in everyday life, though. So, it's, like, I might still, like, when I be arguing with my girlfriend or something, I'm like, you're projecting. And I'm like, I say stuff. And then to throw her off, because she'd be like, what? Like, where is you even learning this from? Like, but it's, like, so.
1: Yeah. There's a part in the book where, I forget if it's Dolph or Sanchez, but they're out of the facility, and they run into someone from an opposite gang, and he calls you back and he says, like, I could have shot this guy, but he goes, I thought about, you know, how I was acting out, and he was using some of that therapeutic language back to you, which was very interesting.
2: Yep.
1: Yeah. Yeah. Ben, can you talk a little bit more about this, the transitional housing and how, you know, different coping mechanisms, different therapy mechanisms that they're using to kind of get these kids out and back into the real world, and what's working, what's not?
3: Yeah. So we would spend a lot of time trying to get them jobs. And that was the hardest part, because with a job, you earn money as you go, but it's not as much as you would if you were doing something else. Sure. Right. So, like, a lot of times it was
1: robbing
3: hard
1: or selling drugs or
3: yes. Yeah, exactly. Yeah. So like that long term, like that short term loss for the long term gain was not something that when people are in survival, the thrival, which I don't think is really a word, but I say it, the thrival isn't really there. And so it's harder for people to kind of see, like, okay, if I do the long game, I can stay out, I can do better. And that was really something that we spent a lot of time with our youth on. Like, you know, yes, you can make more money now if you did something else, but let's see about, like, future you, and what does future you want? Like, how do we hook up future you?
1: Mm-hmm.
3: Right. And so a lot of that, and it was really the relationship is the most important thing, as CP said before too. Like, it's really the most important thing that we have going. If the kids don't like, or the young people don't like you, they're not going to listen to you. You could be the best social worker, you could be the best person, you could know all the things. If they don't like you, then they're not going to listen to you.
1: And can you talk about unlearning some of the behaviors, not just from before someone was arrested or spent, you know, had to go to a facility, because there's a lot of, as we've alluded to, violence and bribery and corruption. A lot of this stuff, you know, allegedly happening inside these facilities, they're unlearning things that are happening as they're supposed to be rehabilitated.
3: Yes,
1: correct. Can you talk a little bit about that?
3: Yeah, so what we would spend a lot of time is trying to help them identify, like, when you go back to your home environment, you may need these skills. Mm. When you're with us, let's see if we can develop different skills, right? Like, because it's something about, like, being able to generalize it from different situations and different environments is really important. But, like, they're like, well, I'm going to go back there, Mr. Ben, and I'm going to have to do all these things. And I'm like, yes, that may be true, but when you're with us, you don't have to do those things. So let's develop those skills. Let's work on making you a resume. Let's work on getting you a job. Let's work on, I mean, my favorite thing was, like, trying to teach the young people, like, if some of a boss came up to you and said, hey, you're not doing this right, they would get really upset and cuss the boss out and lose their job. And I would be like, well, why don't we say, like, thank you for your feedback, right? I'll take that into consideration, which is a nice way, the polite way of saying, thank, you know, kind of telling them off, but in a nice way, like teaching those skills too, and that finesse, which is what we all are trying to learn.
1: Yeah. If you're just joining us on The Sound of Ideas, we're talking about the juvenile detention system here in Ohio. We'd love for you to join us, 866-578-0903, or email soi@ideastream.org. Again, soi@ideastream.org. Mike, can you talk about that a little bit? You know, we're talking about how, you know, sometimes folks coming out of a facility have to switch. They learn skills when they're in therapy, but you still have those skills of survival. Is that something that you've experienced where you have to balance being back out in the real world versus?
0: Because yeah, I had to

0: I mean, I went to jail young and came home grown. So, like,
1: You want to say what age you went in and came out?
0: I went in 15, I came home 21. So it was like, you really real life dumb for real, like to real life stuff. Like, you know what I'm saying? Like, you think, like, okay, I'm street smart, but it's like you really real life dumb. Like, so it's like, even with the stuff your social workers and them taught you, like, it's like, you come home and it's like, okay. Like, I remember when I came home, like, I moved with my sister, like, and she, like, put a light bill in my name, a gas bill in my name, like, and me being me, like, all right, go ahead.
2: Yeah.
0: Next thing you know, I got $1,000 bill. Like, you know what I'm saying? You ain't even started working on credit yet. You don't know nothing about real life. Like, so it's like, that real life could have just taught us anyway. And then as far as, like, I used to be laughing, like, sometimes, like, in, like, sessions and talking to certain social workers, like, I used to be funny in my head because, like, you got somebody that never been in these neighborhoods or nothing. They, like, when you go home, don't do this. And you telling them, like, no, I got to go back to, like, real life when I get out here. Like, and they, like, no, but it's, like, them buts ain't easy when you out here, like, you know what I'm saying? So it's, like, we can barely walk to just throw out our gun. So it's, like, but it, you got experience to understand it. Like, so it's like, you talking like, that's like me trying to tell you how to do your job. And I never did it before. Like, it's like you trying to tell me how to survive in a neighborhood that you just drive past to get to work. Like, you never walk these streets from there. So,
2: you said it's survival. I think that's what we've really been hearing from all three of you. It can be a matter of life or death. That stuff. Can you talk, CP, about how this leads to recidivism rate and, you know, those, the chance for a young person to get back into the juvenile detention system, you know, going back to the survival mode, going back to perhaps a life of crime, drugs, that sort of thing?
1: Yeah, absolutely. So I actually want to also bring Ben into this conversation because just like you said, Drew, when people go back to their same neighborhoods, the likelihood of them coming back to jail is very high. I think it's 70-something percent in the first 3 years. And I had an incident because Ben ran a facility that had a contract with ODYS. We can send kids that we knew were going back to very unsafe homes to his facility, and it was outstanding. They did amazing work. And I had a kid, Sanchez, who we wanted to send there, and Ben said that he would go into the building and interview him. And then he asked his PO, please tell my judge that I have a better chance of staying alive if I move to Cleveland. He's not from here. And the judge said, we want you back home with your mom. So he went home. He wasn't able to come here, even though we had a facility that had a contract that could have interviewed him, potentially accepted him. And 4.5 months later, he got arrested again. Now he's doing 15 years in adult prison. So just for context, from the ages of 13 until now, he's turned 27. He has been out and free for 4.5 months. And when the kid, just like Mike said, when the kids are returning to an environment that they had to develop all these survival skills in order to not get killed at a very young age, they go back to that environment, those survival skills have to kick in. You can't use I statements when somebody has a gun to your head. It's not going to be useful to say, like, I feel unsafe, right? Like, that's not going to be an effective intervention if someone's going to shoot you. So, like, those are the kind of things that we talk about when we're going back to these unsafe environments. Well, what therapeutic interventions do we have in the environment? Do we have people who are picking them up and driving them to work every day, like Ben's program had? Do we have, I know Applewood used to have an 8 to 8 program, 8 a.m. to 8 p.m. The kids were in their program. They were not in the community. So there are options and there are resources out there to help them, but to send them back to the community just on parole without any other interventions is not advisable. And as an FYI, in America, the majority of people who are going to jail are for parole or probation violations. They are not for new crimes. So very often the kids will end up with a warrant out for their arrest because they got shot and they ended up in the hospital and they missed a probation check-in or parole check-in. Now they have a warrant out for their arrest. I know different one who was in a very bad car accident in the hospital, or they'll have a dirty urine test. Okay, so they smoked weed, so now they're going back to prison for 90 days. Even economically, that makes no sense. It's a tremendous, over $200,000 to support a juvenile in the U.S. per year in detention. So if somebody has a dirty urine test, then they should be getting treatment. They should not be going back to a facility that causes them more trauma and costs us taxpayers a lot of money.
2: Yeah, yeah, right? that figure of $214,000 mm-hmm. a year is really, really staggering. Ben, I want to talk about a concept before we start to close here, but bindovers, because this plays into recidivism and younger people getting out and being tried as adults and kind of that lifelong, maybe, fight with the law. Can you talk about what a bindover is and how that plays into this system?
3: So a bindover, well, I think CP should answer this.
2: Oh, sure.
1: Yeah. His program was, he wasn't really working with the okay. people who committed crimes as much as people who are getting rehabilitated.
2: Sure.
1: So when a juvenile is as young as the age of 14, they can get charged as an adult. It's called a bindover here. I know in Florida where I live now, it's called a direct file. And that means that either the judge has decided that we've given them too many chances and they are not rehabilitating, or their crime was so heinous that it deserves adult time. So there's something called an amenability hearing, which I testified at many of them to prove that the kid is amenable to treatment and they can get rehabilitated in the juvenile system. So when a kid has a bind over, either they're getting charged as an adult or they're getting charged as a juvenile, and their lawyer's trying to keep them in the juvenile system. Although I have had several who have asked their lawyers to go to adult prison rather than go to DYS because it's better in adult prison than DYS, which I'm just wondering, Drew, real fast, if we can pivot to Mike real quick.
2: Sure.
1: Can you talk for a minute about when you had that probation, the parole violation, and you had the chance of going back to DYS for 90 days or going on the run and getting an adult sentence, and your choice and why you made that?
0: Yeah, I feel like I grew ODYS mentally anyway. Just like it got, as the older I got, the younger they got, it was like I'm in here with a bunch of kids. It's like, it ain't really for me. And then like the rehabilitation part, you ain't really getting better. Like I feel like I did what, 6 years, and after year three, it was nothing else you could teach me here. Like you should have just let me go home. Like I ain't learning nothing. I ain't doing nothing. Like
1: so, when you had that chance of going back for 90 days. And you said I'd rather get an adult sentence and get charged as an adult than go back there for 90 days. What was it that was so difficult, the thought of going back there? And you would rather have an adult sentence, an adult record, than go back for 3 months?
0: Because I just couldn't go back.
1: You can't put it into words, right?
0: Yeah, I wasn't going back. Like, I was over it. Just send me to prison. Like, I ain't going back there.
2: Well, as we start to wrap this conversation, let's talk about some potentially solutions or recommendations or where we move forward from here. And start with CP. I want to talk about Florida, where you live now, what they're maybe doing right that maybe other states can take a lesson from.
1: Yes. Florida, I really believe, can be a national model. So I believe it was 2013, and Florida officially closed their last state juvenile prison. They, again, reform comes out of tragedy, and the Dozier School, people can look it up. They had a lot of tremendous tragedy there. They found mass graves of juveniles that were being buried mm-hmm. behind their facility. But Florida now outsources all of the juveniles who are not direct filed, which is very, very few are direct filed, who are being treated in the juvenile system. They have programs like Applewood, Belfair, Guidestone, and they all have contracts with the DJJ, Department of Juvenile Justice. That's like OGYS here. It's called DJJ in Florida. And they have private therapeutic facilities for youth who are sentenced to doing time. But I will also say that's the reactive part. The proactive part is that I forgot if it's 80 or 90% of youth who get arrested do not even show up in a courtroom. There are so many diversion programs there for families, for kids, for therapy, that prevents them even from being in the system. And then if they go into the system, they're going into a privatized facility that has higher standards, therapeutic staff. And I know I also worked in Ben's program in Belfair for years, and you're so well-trained, and the licensures are outstanding, and the kids come out much, much more capable, healthy, functional. And that's what Florida's doing right now. There's no state prison, and that prevents so much corruption and abuse and encourages and enhances their rehabilitative process.
2: Yeah, Ben, maybe a 30-second answer of what you see working, what we can maybe adopt here in Ohio moving forward.
3: Yeah, so I think we have to treat the whole person, right? Like something that Mike said earlier, he's like, I don't even know how to like open a bank account or do those things. Like that's stuff that we need to teach people as well. Because if we're meeting them where they're at and like helping them understand what better looks like, and these are the action steps to getting there, not only the clinical interventions, but also the life skills that are necessary to actually get out of the life you're living and improve it or get to the life you want to live.
2: Yeah. And Mike, any closing thoughts on what worked for you when you were in a juvenile detention facility and what you would like to see going forward?
0: No, I just always knew it was like gonna be life after the bid. Like I always just say, like just get through it. Like everybody getting through it might be different. Like me, I fought my way. You might walk your way. You might run your way. I don't know. Just get through it and come back. Like.
2: CP Handler, a social worker. Mike Mike, a formerly incarcerated individual who worked with CP, and Ben Wenger, a social worker and therapist. Thank you all for the conversation today, and thanks for dealing with our fun lighting situation here on the Sun of Ideas. So, you know, a little peek behind the curtains there. Appreciate all the time today.
1: Yeah. Thank you for having us.
2: Time now for a quick break. When we get back, we discuss a new documentary sharing the experiences of voters with disabilities. This is The Sound of Ideas. I'm Drew Mazias. We'll be right back.
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2: 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I'm Drew Mazias. Thanks for staying with us. This November marks a pivotal election for Ohio, with choices for governor, U.S. senator, as well as other races. Yet for over 1 million Ohioans with disabilities, navigating a polling place can be a discouraging experience. Inaccessible polling tables for wheelchair users, a lack of American Sign Language translators for deaf voters, and minimal information for voters with disabilities makes the voting process more difficult than it needs to be, according to a new documentary from the nonpartisan organization Cleveland Votes called Voting in the Land, Accessibility and the Ballot. The short is part of a larger documentary series highlighting the experiences of voters in Cleveland. It's being featured at the 2026 Greater Cleveland Urban Film Festival on Saturday night as a part of their Stories of Resistance program. Joining us today to discuss the documentary is Brianna Gazinski. Brianna, thanks so much for being here. She's the communications and narrative strategist for Cleveland Votes and the creator and producer of Voting in the Land, Accessibility and the Ballot. Sapphire Murphy also joins us. She's a community engagement specialist at LEAP, which stands for Linking Employment, Abilities, and Potential. She was also featured in the documentary. Sapphire, welcome to you.
14: Thank you for having us.
2: And Gloria Craig is here. She's the civic engagement strategist for Cleveland Votes and the documentary's director. Gloria, thanks for coming in.
15: Thank you for having us.
2: If you'd like to join this conversation, call us at 866-578-0903 or send us an email, soi@ideastream.org. Again, that email is soi@ideastream.org. Brianna, in this documentary, people share that they did not vote after their first experience because of lack of support they received. And you say this was part of the inspiration for creating this documentary. Can you talk a little bit more about that discouraging aspect of voting and the lead to make this documentary?
15: Yeah, what actually inspired me to do this documentary is back in 2025, early 2025, I discovered a national civic holiday called Disability Voting Rights Week, which we are actually in right now. And I was doing research. I wanted to do a social media campaign letting people know about various disability statistics and struggles that people with disabilities have when they vote. And I learned that there was a national survey in 2022 that showed that only about a third of eligible voters with disabilities voted in that general election that year, whereas the general public, about almost 50% of voters turned out for that general election. So that was something that inspired me to do that as a topic for our next documentary in our series, Voting in the Land. And I decided to reach out to some local disability rights voting organizations, which is what led me to Sapphire.
2: Yeah, yeah. And some statistics that you put up in that documentary early on, over 70 million U.S. citizens report having a disability or living with a disability, and as many as 1 in 7 of them experience difficulty in voting. So that's as many as, you know, 10 million folks. Gloria, can you provide a little bit of background on Cleveland Votes and then how you got involved with this documentary project?
16: Oh, yeah. So Cleveland Votes has been around. We hit 10 years, I think, what, last year or the year before. So we've been around for a while, and that is wrong. I think we started in 2014. Sorry. I'm nervous.
2: Okay.
15: No, you're right. Okay. We had a 10-year anniversary in 24.
16: Okay. So, yes, it's 2026. So now we're in, like, what, year 12?
2: Yeah, yeah. Almost a teenager.
16: Yes. So Cleveland Votes started in 2014, initially started focusing actually on people who had justice involvement, and now has evolved into more of really us just focusing on the community overall and making sure that things are equitable for folks as far as education and resources in regards to civic information, because we know that a lot of people don't necessarily have access in the way that some folks do. And so people wonder, like, why are people not voting? And they say that it's apathy, but really some what we found is that it's people don't know what's going on. They don't know anything about the candidates. They don't know, like, basic information that folks assume people have, but once you really start to talk to folks, you realize that there's some gaps.
2: Yeah.
16: So there's that. And then as far as the documentary goes, as Brianna mentioned, she started the Voting in the Land series. The first episode was focused on the Hispanic population in Cleveland. That's called La Comunidad. So if you want to check that out, it's on YouTube. And I came in to Cleveland Votes as a filmmaker. I had made one short film already. And so that was something I was interested in. So when Bree asked me if I wanted to be a part of the second short film, I was like, absolutely. And it's been going pretty good so far.
2: Yeah. Sapphire, I want to bring you into this conversation. And accessible voting is a phrase that's used in the documentary. Can you talk about what accessible voting is and what it looks like to people?
14: Accessible voting can vary by each individual with a disability, but primarily it's having equity to voting. It's being able to be civically engaged to the issues that affect us as everyday Americans.
2: Mm. And it's, you know, I like that you allude to, it's not just a physical barrier sometimes, but it can be an access in terms of the ability to read or understand an issue, which I think we'll get to in a little bit. As someone who uses a wheelchair, how do you feel when you go to vote? What's your experience been like up till this point in your life?
14: So I've been very lucky. It was always drilled in me the importance of civic engagement and voting, but I had to learn how to vote excessively. It wasn't something that was taught in my civic course. Mm. It was something that was a lived experience. And, like, even for me, I'm also hearing impaired. So there are times where, like, if somebody talking to me, I have to make sure like a family member is there so that it could be retranslated so that there isn't a language barrier. And like, I'm lucky because I can't hear. I can't imagine somebody who can't hear at all. And like, they can't even get services like a interpreter into that conversation.
2: One thing that came to my mind as I was watching this documentary is poll workers. You know, they certainly go through training, but through your process of researching this documentary, did you find that training for poll workers was adequate? Do they go through training where they're dealing with, you know, physical limitations or American Sign Language? Brianna or Gloria, either of you? Or
16: So we've had some conversations with the BOE around that, and something that they've shared openly was that, like, they're essentially training a large amount of people
2: right.
16: within a short time frame, and therefore, like, they cover the bases, but as far as, like, making sure people really understand the information, they have the information, they know how to apply it, I think there's a time, the time frame doesn't really give them the opportunity to make sure folks are really adequately trained.
2: Mm-hmm.
15: Yeah, I would add on that, we're not here to blame poll workers in any way or the Board of Elections. They're doing what they can with a limited budget and limited right. amount of time. An ideal scenario would be that poll workers get more days of training than yeah. one day to learn everything they need to learn, because there's so much to learn. There's no way they can memorize it all.
16: Yeah.
15: There's whole books full of rules that they're supposed to know. And so that would be an ideal scenario of multiple paid days where they could learn more about what the accessible options are at their polling location.
2: Right, right. Well, let's see a little clip of the documentary now. This is from the documentary that we're talking about, the Voting in the Land, Accessibility and the Ballot documentary.
17: For those two groups, and I'm pretty sure a lot more other groups, like people with developmental disability, then cognitive disability, they have a voice too. Everyone has the right to vote and be heard.
2: What's been the reaction to this documentary so far, and you know, disseminating information like this documentary and kind of spreading the message and the difficulties that people experience? Sapphire, reactions so far?
14: I feel like it has been a great reaction so far, especially as somebody with a disability. These are what we call grassroots conversation. So they're not commonly talked about. Yes, AAPD Reva talks about them on a national level, but everybody's experiences is not the same. And like, some people may not feel comfortable talking about it on national level. So the fact that we can talk about it on a local level makes it a little bit more safe. It like makes it a little bit more of our community can find a great, a great solution versus feeling like everything has to be on a national level to matter, which, plus, I feel like it creates a conversation of allyship in terms of what can people without disability do to support people with disability in this conversation.
2: Yeah.
15: Brandon. I can also speak to what the reception has been. I think Gloria agreed. The reception has been hugely positive. Also from people who don't have disabilities who viewed the film. We got inducted into a film festival back in March or April. It's called the Short Sweep Film Fest, and the reaction was really positive. They're really happy for us to be there, and we'll also be showing it at the Greater Cleveland Urban Film Festival this weekend. And a few of our community partners have shown it to people they work with, and Gloria and I were also invited by the Cuyahoga County Board of Developmental Disabilities to show it and do a voter training with adults with developmental disabilities, and that was really rewarding, and the response was so positive, and we've just been really grateful that, and then everybody wants to know as well what they can do to make voting more accessible in Ohio.
2: Yeah. Gloria, do you want to talk about reaction a little bit and maybe how it's opened eyes for folks that are in the Cleveland community and in the election kind of network here in the
16: city? Yeah, absolutely. So, I mean, Cleveland Votes, our mission is, like, we're a nonpartisan organization. Mm-hmm. So we can't push anyone in one way or in one direction or the other. But our thing is equitable civic engagement. And so this film is that. And so us being able to see folks watch it, take it in, ask questions, be more curious, it is the bridge to folks going to get more information. And like Brianna said, like Sapphire said, people are more curious. They want to know, why aren't the tables lowered, or why aren't these things more accessible? We've talked a lot about like just small things that could change, like signage. And so like people are like, yeah, why aren't the signs bigger or mm-hmm. the font bigger? So it's creating curiosity. And I think that's a big part of the work that we're able to do at Cleveland Votes. where we're able to strategize and think about what's not there, what's there, what's working, what's not working, and how can we get creative in regards to educating people and getting people more active in the community.
2: Yeah.
16: So, yeah.
2: I can, after watching the documentary, I can say, oh, I'll probably never walk into my polling place again without thinking about these issues.
16: Exactly. That's the point.
2: Yeah. Someone at a table, you know, and is there ASL, American Sign Language, you know, facilities there or resources there? Are the doors wide enough for folks that need to use a wheelchair? There's all these little things that maybe you don't think about on a daily basis. Let's talk about the court case that is moving through Texas right now, Texas versus Kennedy. It seeks to alter protections under the Americans with Disabilities Act. Sapphire, what impact could that case have on accessible voting and voting rights for individuals with disabilities?
14: So, for correction, it is altering protection for Section 504 of the American Rehabilitation Act, which was the law that was passed before the Americans with Disability Act, but it is just a crucial because if you limit a disabled child's right to function in their community, that means you're doing the same thing to disabled adults, which means you're taking their right from under them, the right to be in their community, the right to have access to what we see as the American way. And for a lot of individuals in the disability community, we don't learn these things until we're adults. We don't learn the impact of access until we're older. And dripping it, and even the fact that one place like Texas is saying we want to drip these individuals of rights they fought so long to receive until this day have to fight to keep. People with disabilities' lives are already hard enough. Why make it 20 times harder?
2: That's a great point to put a pin in for this conversation. The Voting in the Land, Accessibility, and the Ballot shows as part of the 2026 Greater Cleveland Urban Film Festival on Saturday night. We'll have a link to more information on today's show page. Brianna Gudzinski, Sapphire Murphy, and Gloria Craig, thanks for the great conversation today. Really appreciate it.
18: Thank you for having us.
2: To get the last word on today's topics, send an email to soi@ideastream.org. You can find us on Instagram or @thesoundofideas. Last Thursday, we talked about union organization efforts here in Northeast Ohio, and Tom shared these thoughts. I think unions are important to ensure worker rights, safe working conditions, and fair wages, but unions also put the business at a competitive disadvantage and raise the cost for some consumers. In short, there is a trade-off. In the end, though, unions are a necessary market force to counter the wealth of influence that large corporations wield in our society. Remember, if a corporation could get you to work for free, they would. Unions help prevent that. Thanks so much for those thoughts, Tom. Tomorrow on The Sign of Ideas, we'll talk about the resurgence of older physical media, and I talk to author Ian Bogost about his new book, The Small Stuff, How to Lead a More Gratifying Life. I'm Drew Mazias, in for Stephanie Haney. I'll talk to you again tomorrow. The Sound of Ideas is produced by Rachel Rude, Lee Barr, Drew Mazias, and Aya Cathy. And Jay Nungesser and Agal Kaufman are at the controls of the Ohio Channel broadcast. Our email is always open. Send us your feedback, soi@ideastream.org. Thanks for listening. 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
19: 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That event ended his career, but it also sparked a movement. This evening, he joins Fresh Air with co-host Tanya Mosley to talk about his memoir. So stay with us.
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18: From WHYY in Philadelphia, this is Fresh Air. I'm Tanya Mosley in Los Angeles. Today, former NFL quarterback Colin Kaepernick. He took a knee during the national anthem, and it cost him his career. And a decade later, he believes the core message of his protest still gets lost.
21: We want to stop police killing black people, and the NFL had an issue with that being said. I want people to just take a moment and think about that. Why would that be an issue for anybody to say we want police to stop killing black people?
18: Kaepernick has written a memoir called The Perilous Fight. It begins long before the anthem, with a black boy adopted by white parents, learning to keep early experiences of racism to himself. He explains why, after all this time, he still wants to play in the NFL, and why he says he'll never let his child play football. First News.
22: Live from NPR News in Washington, I'm Ryland Barton. Former Senate Republican leader Mitch McConnell returned to the Capitol today after a three-month absence from a serious fall. In a statement today, McConnell said his recovery has been a long and often frustrating process. NPR's Claudia Grisales reports.
23: The 84-year-old returned to the Senate in a wheelchair with a staff by his side.
24: I'm glad to see you. Time to get back to work.
23: McConnell cast his first vote since his hospitalization in June and subsequent treatment. His vote was needed to vote a judicial nomination forward along a Republican party line. The Kentucky GOP senator said in a statement he is not yet 100%, but plans to continue physical therapy and return when his conference needs him for the, quote, tough votes. He also said his recovery has been long and frustrating, and the lingering effects of childhood polio have not made it any easier. McConnell has the remainder of this year left to finish his final term in Congress. Claudia DeSalis, NPR News.
22: The Trump administration has touted its deals with pharmaceutical companies as among the key wins of the president's second term. But one of the promises within those deals to cut drug prices in Medicaid has been slow to materialize. NPR's Sydney Lupkin has more.
25: Last fall, the president said companies that signed his most favored nation drug price deals would offer all of their drugs at a discount to Medicaid. But of the more than a dozen companies NPR reached out to, none would say how many they were offering at a lower price for the program. The actual text of the agreements hasn't been made public, but Medicaid can't just lower prices across the board. State Medicaid programs have until September 30th to finalize their participation agreements in what's called the Generous Model. It's a pilot program that states and drug companies opt into for most favored nations' prices on Medicaid drugs. The deadlines have been pushed back, but the agency overseeing the pilot says there's robust interest. Sydney Lufkin, NPR News.
22: For the past 10 months, NASA has been moving engineers out of their labs at the Goddard Space Flight Center in Maryland. NPR's Kiara Eisner spoke with NASA employees who say that's been hurting the center's work.
26: Seven current and former scientists who worked at Goddard told NPR that moving scientists out of their labs has been stalling work on some of NASA's space missions.
27: Not all the labs were ready for us just to move into, and that then delays that entire project.
26: One engineer said they couldn't do their work last month on a spacecraft being made to explore Venus because they didn't have room to lay out their materials. Another said they weren't able to test that a satellite could communicate with Earth before it launched this summer. That engineer said NASA's management carted off their equipment during a move. NPR tracked down some of the lost gear and found some of it was thrown away, auctioned, and even donated to a university. Kiara Eisner, NPR News.
22: Major U.S. stock indexes fell today. The S&P 500 fell near 0.5%. This is NPR. Congressional Republicans say President Trump has agreed to new ethics provisions to help get a sweeping cryptocurrency bill across the finish line. Trump would be required to either divest or place in a blind trust any significant financial interest in an entity that issues cryptocurrencies. The president earned more than $1 billion from cryptocurrency ventures in 2025. In Texas, landowners along the U.S.-Mexico border are uniting to sue the Trump administration over its plans to seize private property for border wall construction. From Marfa Public Radio, Mary Cantrell has more.
28: The lawsuit takes aim at the Department of Homeland Security's determination that the Big Bend region is an area of high illegal entry, when it only saw 1.5% of the total border apprehensions over the past 5 years. DHS's determination allowed the government to bypass dozens of federal laws and expedite border barrier construction in the region, which is known for its pristine desert landscape. Landowner David Keller is a plaintiff in the lawsuit.
0: We have brought this extraordinary challenge because, for us, the Big Bend is not an empty place on a map. It is our home.
28: The court has 60 days to respond to the lawsuit, which seeks a pause on border wall construction. For NPR News, I'm Mary Cantrell.
22: Leaders of Wales, Scotland, and Northern Ireland have signed a pact that threatens to break up the United Kingdom. They told Prime Minister Andy Burnham to prepare for constitutional change and that they want to align with the EU. It comes after President Trump expressed support for a reunified Ireland. Burnham's spokesperson dismissed the threat, emphasizing unity and shared values. This is NPR.
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2: If you're thinking about throwing away that old box of vinyl records or VHS tapes, wait just one second. 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I'm Drew Mazias. 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
3: This is Fresh Air. I'm Tanya Mosley. 10 years ago, quarterback Colin Kaepernick took a knee during the national anthem before a San Francisco 49ers game, protesting police brutality against black people. He said he wouldn't stand to show pride in a flag for a country that oppressed people of color. Within days, he was the most talked about athlete in America. And after that season, he never played another NFL game. Kaepernick later filed a grievance accusing NFL owners of colluding to keep him out of the league and later reached a settlement. He went on to found the Know Your Rights camp and a publishing company and co-created a Netflix series with Ava DuVernay about his childhood. He became a father, and through all of it, he kept training for another shot at the NFL, a shot that still hasn't come. Over the last decade, Colin has given very few interviews. Now he's written a memoir called The Perilous Fight, and it begins not with the protest against the anthem, but with Colin as a black child, adopted by white parents and growing up in a predominantly white town, learning about race in ways that would shape the rest of his life. Colin Kaepernick, welcome to Fresh Air.
4: Oh, Tanya, thank you for having me on. Very excited for the conversation today.
3: Well, Colin, I'd like to actually start where you begin in the book. You are 8 years old. You are walking home from playing with friends. You are drunk on the freedom of being a kid in the summer. And you spot this group of middle schoolers inside of someone's open garage, and you decide to walk over. And can I have you pick up and read from there?
4: Yeah. I stopped short, and the three boys stared back at me. They were all white, like most everybody in Turlock. The boys exchanged words with each other. Then two of them sprinted towards me. The other one went off deeper into the garage. My heart jumped as they grabbed me around my arms. "Hey, what are y'all doing?" They pulled me toward a large rose tree that stood next to the house. The third boy reappeared from the garage with a rope in his hands. With my back pressed against the tree, they started wrapping the rope around me. It was happening so fast, I didn't understand. All three were laughing hysterically. I began to panic and then cry. The threads of the rope, coarse and itchy, bit into my arms. "Why are they doing this?" "Stop," I cried out, hot tears streaming down my face. "What are you doing?" I thought these kids were my friends. Why are they trying to tie me to a tree? "Please stop," I shouted, the tears now clouding my vision. I felt thorns pressing into my back through the t-shirt I was wearing. "Go back to Niger." one of them spit out. The other two giggled in response. Just then, one of our neighbors drove by, a white man who lived on the corner. "Hey, what are you kids doing?" he said, slowing down in the middle of the street with a curious look on his face. My captors took off running, laughing the whole time.
5: Thank you for reading that, Colin. You know, the start of a book often tells us a lot about the greater story that we're about to read, and kids, for better or for worse, don't often tell their parents everything they experience. And for you, a black boy adopted by white parents, you seem to instinctively know this was something you could not tell them. What made you unsure that they wouldn't have your back?
4: I think the experiences that I had up to that point in my life, at a young age, I knew how teachers were engaging with me and the response there. I saw how the community would engage with me. I saw how people would treat me when I'm by myself versus when my parents were there. And I also knew that our house wasn't one that talked about race or talked about issues or problems more broadly. And again, instinctively, as a black boy, I didn't think they would believe me. I didn't think they would have my back in that moment, because I hadn't seen that show up in that way. And I think it's one of the things that I knew I had to get myself together before walking in that house. I went and got cleaned up, came downstairs, and went about the day like nothing had happened. But it was a moment that also shaped and defined me.
5: You write about your parents that you understood they loved you. That was not a question, but that there was only so much blackness that they could stand. What did that look like in your house?
4: It showed up in relation to how I dress, the music I listened to, my hairstyles, who I looked up to and admired. Just culturally, there was a pretty consistent tension and clash there, just as far as who I was, being a young black boy, and what they thought was best, being, you know, two white parents coming from Wisconsin. And my parents very much took the approach of, hey, we're going to treat all of our kids the same or treat all of them equally. And I think the intention behind that is right. But the reality is how I have to navigate the world as a young black boy and how they need to think about how they show up for a young black boy is drastically different than what my brother and sister would need as far as support.
5: You know, one of the striking things that you write about in the book are your experiences with black people in this mostly white town. What were your experiences with the small number of black people that you would encounter?
4: Yeah. Well, I would say the part that I was navigating is culturally, how do you show up as a young black boy within a community that largely doesn't have black folks in it? And where do you get guidance? Where do you get mentorship from? And I saw that from other black folks in the community in different ways. You know, some of my teammates, their mothers being ones that are looking out for me and giving me guidance and support while we're playing sports. It showed up as friends and teammates giving me guidance in relation to navigating hair and some of the politics around that. But also more broadly, as I'm getting older, understanding how to navigate police, understanding how to navigate situations where you may be targeted, understand how racism shows up within a community. Those are things that I had to learn outside of my household.
5: You were naturally an athlete from a very young age, an optimum athlete, and it sounds like sports kind of became your escape. Is that a good characterization?
4: It did become an escape in many ways. It's not to say that those issues don't still arise there. But one of the things that I always appreciated about sports is it became much more difficult for people to approach things from a subjective lens. Sports is very, you won or you lost, you did your job or you didn't, you scored a touchdown or you didn't, you completed the pass or you didn't. And having that level of definitive clarity that people can't manipulate to say, oh, you aren't good, or you aren't capable, it becomes much more difficult when things are so objective. And I will say, particularly with football, culturally, there were more Black people within football, so I got to have more of that sense of community around it.
5: Okay, Colin, it is August 2016. You're with the 49ers, a preseason game at home against Houston. And you're not even playing because you have gone through some surgeries. You're in a sweatsuit on the sideline, and the anthem starts. Take me to that moment. What was happening in the world, and what was happening in you?
4: Yeah, August 2016, I had, at this point, I played in the Super Bowl, had played in the NFC Championship game, back-to-back years. I've gone through this process of educating myself on Black history, on systems, on the politics of Black culture. And that had been going on for years. And then alongside that, we also are in the wave of seeing very viral and very visceral instances of police killing Black folks. We had seen this with Mike Brown, Tamir Rice, Eric Garner. But leading into the 2016 season, we see Mario Woods in San Francisco. We see Alton Sterling in Baton Rouge. We see Philando Castile in Minnesota. And having all of that history, all of that context, to be able to put those moments into a systematic issue led to the moment of when the Star Spangled Banner played, I didn't stand up for it because I didn't believe in the propaganda that the U.S. ultimately is putting out. The treatment of Black people and the systems that have been built to continue to oppress Black people and people of color more broadly, that's not something I was okay with. And I wasn't going to show pride in those systems that are continuing to kill us, continuing to target us and hold us back and discriminate against us. And to your point, at that point, I wasn't playing. I was coming off of injuries. But that ultimately led into the moments that followed that became the much broader conversation of the protest that I think most people are familiar with.
5: Right, right. Taking the knee. Okay, so for years, the story of how the knee came to be has gone like this. You were sitting during the anthem, as we just talked about. A former Green Beret named Nate Boyer wrote you an open letter. Then he came to San Diego, sat with you in a hotel lobby, and the story goes that he talked you into kneeling instead as a way to respect the military. And you even said as much at a podium that night that as you and another teammate, Eric Reed, had talked through this with Boyer, you came to taking a knee. But in this book, you tell a different story. Tell me what really happened.
4: Yeah, the background of taking a knee came from after I first sat and had the conversation with Steve Wyche after our third preseason game. And that became national news around the fact that I was protesting.
5: And just to remind people who Steve is.
4: Steve Wyche is a reporter for the NFL Network. And he saw that I wasn't standing for the Star Spangled Banner and pulled me to the side and asked me about it. And that is ultimately where I detailed out why I was protesting, the intention behind it. And that led to the national conversation around the protest. Before our next preseason game, Eric Reed, who is one of our safeties for the San Francisco 49ers, pulled me aside and he was like, hey, can I talk to you? I agree with what you're doing. I want to be a part of it. And he was like, what if we go out and take a knee? We do it on the sideline and we do it right there with our teammates. Now, on the back of that, the San Francisco 49ers had asked if I would meet with Nate Boyer. And I was like, yeah, I'll meet with him. That's fine. I'm open to perspectives. I'm open to hearing people out. We gave him the insight that we were going to go out and protest by taking a knee that night. He was like, oh, I think that's a great idea. But the idea came from Eric Reed. Mm-hmm. Now, as part of that conversation, Nate Boyer also told us he was going to go out there and protest with us and take a knee with us, which is ultimately why he was on the sideline during that game. Now, right before the Star Spangled Banner was going to be played, he came over and told us that, you know what, I can't protest with you. I took an oath, and ultimately ended up just standing there. And that was really the extent of the back and forth or engagement with Nate. I'll say disappointing to see him walk back like that, but it gave us some insight as to what to expect moving forward and how people would take this as a moment that could be used opportunistically.
5: My guest today is former NFL quarterback Colin Kaepernick. We're talking about his new memoir, The Perilous Fight. We'll continue our conversation after a short break. This is Fresh Air.
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5: This is Fresh Air, and today I am talking with Colin Kaepernick. His new memoir, The Perilous Fight, traces the experiences that shaped him before his protest during the national anthem made him a national figure. You know, during the season of the knee, when I'd see clips of you post-game, headphones around your neck, which I think you got fined for at one time, Malcolm X on your T-shirt, I would often wonder, what were you listening to? What was in your ears activating you before you would walk out on that field?
4: So I actually had a playlist that was put together by my wife, at that point, my partner, Nessa. And it was a mix of some of the revolutionary songs throughout history, but also intercut within that were speeches. Mm. Speeches from Malcolm or Ali or Huey or Angela Davis or Stokely Carmichael or Kwame Ture. And those being intermixed, one just gave a great reminder of the purpose and intention and the seriousness of the moment, and also making sure that the preparation that I have stepping out onto this field, how I perform is no longer going to be just a conversation of my performance. How I performed on the field was going to be tied, and I think wrongfully so, but would be tied to how the protest and the legitimacy of the protest and issues that the Black community were facing, that was going to be so closely linked that I knew I had to go out and perform and play well, regardless of what the circumstances were, because it had a much bigger impact than just whether or not I played well in that game.
5: You know, you've got a beef with the media, and I wonder what upset you the most about the coverage back then?
4: I would say the coverage overall, I think, was used to detract from the actual issue of addressing police killing Black people. I think it was also how it showed up, I think oftentimes was very disingenuous. No, we are talking about police brutality. We're talking about the issues directly in our community. And a lot of the narrative is, well, are you disrespecting the flag? Are you disrespecting the military? Is this the right form of protest? Should you be doing it a different way? Should there be a different approach?
5: Mm-hmm.
4: And oftentimes, a missing piece of this was actually the intention behind the protest. And the thing that we had repeated over and over again as to why we were protesting. And I think that was a part that was frustrating to have to navigate. I will say there were some phenomenal journalists and phenomenal people within the media that were steadfast in covering this true to form in relation to our goals and objectives. And also calling out some of the broader manipulation within the media.
5: But you also chose during that time period not to truly sit down.
4: There were some phenomenal journalists and phenomenal people within the media that were steadfast in covering this true to form in relation to our goals and objectives, and also calling out some of the broader manipulation within the media.
5: But you

0: as time went on, it was like he doesn't want to really be out there and play. And that became kind of a runaway train in the media. But you didn't speak out about it. Why didn't you speak out about it instead of letting those rumors and speculation just kind of fester?
1: Well, I did speak out about it. It just wasn't in a traditional sit-down interview. Mm. I think that is also an important distinction, because throughout the 2016 season, I'm having to speak to the media 3 days a week as a quarterback. Mm-hmm. Any reporters that wanted to come in and speak to me had the opportunity to do so. Mm. And I'm explaining the protest over and over again. And Eric Reed is explaining it over and over again. So it became less so of what the intention was. Now, on the whether or not I wanted to play, I had continuously been reaching out to teams. We had put out workout videos. I released directly through my channels that I want to play and want to continue. And really what that became is a way to try to manipulate people to say, oh, you shouldn't care about this because he doesn't care about it. And that's just demonstrably false. I love playing football. I am passionate about it. I was actively seeking and pursuing my career. But I also didn't see the need to sit down in an interview and explain that I wanted to play football when I had been saying it and showing it in all of the other ways.
0: Our guest today is former NFL quarterback Colin Kaepernick. We'll be right back after a short break. I'm Tanya Mosley, and this is Fresh Air.

0: 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And from DuckDuckGo, introducing Duck.ai, where users can ask AI privately, from the simple questions to the sensitive ones, by DuckDuckGo, who believes AI should be optional. 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
4: This is Fresh Air. I'm Tanya Mosley, and my guest today is Colin Kaepernick. 10 years ago, as a quarterback for the San Francisco 49ers, he took a knee during the national anthem to protest police killings of black people. He was out of the league by the next season and later filed a collusion case against the NFL and settled it. He's the founder of the Know Your Rights Camp and started a publishing company and an AI literacy company. And in 2021, he made a Netflix series with Ava DuVernay about his childhood called Colin in Black and White. His new memoir is called The Perilous Fight.
5: And your efforts to get back into the NFL, a lot of it seems to be, from an outsider, one of the stipulations for you actually coming into the fold again is not necessarily your silence, but maybe your silence about these things, to just play.
6: We did see teams, and the Seattle Seahawks were one that came out and said this more explicitly. Are you going to take a knee before they brought me in for a workout? And more specifically,

0: specifically, they asked, will I stop taking a knee? And when I wouldn't commit to that, they canceled the workout, and it didn't happen. So there was a goal of trying to incentivize my silence, or use that as a way to be able to get me to accept an agreement for my silence. But that wasn't something I was willing to go along with. Mm-hmm. I think I can be phenomenal at my job and help a team win, and also speak out to try to create a better society and better environment. Now, I also want to say the response from the NFL and the positioning of a lot of the conversation is also a little bit mind-blowing to me. Just looking at it from a fundamental level of, hey, we want to stop police killing black people. And the NFL had an issue with that being said. I want people to just pause and take a moment and think about that. Why would that be an issue for anybody to say we want police to stop killing black people? And as I was protesting, I also was not protesting the NFL. The NFL had inserted themselves in the conversation and had taken a very clear stance and position. And I want people to understand that as well, because the NFL revealed who they were and their intentions, and also where they sit politically in that moment, simply by saying, we want police to stop killing black people.
1: Commissioner Roger Goodell has said that the league was wrong for not listening to players and that Black Lives Matter. What would it take for you to believe him?
0: I would need to see their practices as an organization actually change. The marketing and lip service doesn't move the needle. And the commissioner, Roger Goodell, only came out and said that because there was a group of high-profile NFL players that explicitly called him out in the wake of the killing of George Floyd and said the NFL needs to take this position, and called out Roger Goodell specifically. So he said that in the same vein during that time period. The NFL is still blackballing me. The NFL is still targeting Eric Reed, is still targeting Kenny Stills, still targeting Albert Wilson, players that have been protesting. So while they said on the surface, their practices actually were otherwise. Also, the opportunity and leverage to be able to do work directly in communities and create systemic change, the NFL has significant leverage there to be able to actually affect that. And they largely have not done that. So for me to actually believe what they're saying and what he is saying, I would actually need to see that show up in practice and not just in words.
1: Mm-hmm. You mentioned all of those players who have stood up in protest, and you're not the first athlete, even when you decided to make that step, to come to this understanding about the country and your place in it, or really the institution that you're a part of. I mean, I think we can even take it outside of sports. But for a lot of black people in this country, it's like, yeah, of course it's racist. But that's beside the point. I'm going to get my American dream anyway. And you actually ran into that in the league. Players who knew exactly what you knew, they agreed with you, but they did not, or they felt like they could not, join you in solidarity. Do you see where they were coming from as well?
0: I understand the perspective. I don't agree with the approach. And I think when you you collectively put communities, and the Black community, in a position where we are typically socioeconomically disadvantaged, often in low to moderate income communities. And that has been done systemically. When you create opportunity where an individual has a moment to create significant wealth, I understand why players are like, this isn't going to come again. I'm going to get mine, and I'm going to take it as far as I can. And I understand that. I also think there's a broader perspective at play that you should be able to do that and still fight for the benefit of your community. And I think the broader perspective is, if this becomes a collective movement and a collective action, there actually isn't a whole lot that they can do outside of being supportive, in particular with the NFL being 70% plus Black. If players didn't step on the field, if players collectively boycotted, there is no NFL. Their bottom line, the financial structure, collapses. And that is a extreme source of power for players that I think largely has been untapped and unutilized.
1: Yeah. I mean, one player told you, I want to protest, but I need to ask my owner. And what came to mind when you heard that phrasing in particular?
0: It was mind-blowing, candidly. I did not think in my lifetime I would hear a Black man say, I need to ask my owner for permission. I think it speaks to the mentality that the NFL tries to breed, though, which is be obedient and we'll give you opportunity. Do as we say and you'll be rewarded for it. If not, we'll try to take away what you have built your lifetime towards earning. And again, I understand players trying to navigate this and say, you know, I'm supportive of it in theory, but in practice, I'm afraid to lose what I have. And I think the dynamic of players being afraid to lose what they have, that is an environment that the NFL has created.
1: My guest today is former NFL quarterback Colin Kaepernick. We're talking about his new memoir, The Perilous Fight. We'll continue our conversation after a short break. This is Fresh Air.
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1: This is Fresh Air, and today I am talking with Colin Kaepernick. His new memoir, The Perilous Fight, traces the experiences that shaped him before his protest during the national anthem made him a national figure. This book actually pulls back the curtain on some of what you're talking about the inner workings of the NFL, the things that fans never see. And one of the, oh my gosh, the section that you write about, the NFL Scouting Combine. For people who don't know what that is, what is it?
0: So for people who aren't familiar with football and the process of ultimately getting drafted into the NFL, the NFL scouting combine effectively becomes a consolidated interview process, and I put that in air quotes, an interview process for NFL players. Now, what people see publicly is typically the last day that players are at the NFL combine. Normally, you're there for 3.5 to 4 days. The first 3 days of the event or of the combine are all things that I think people would be very surprised by if they ever had to go through. Mm-hmm. That is everything from you're doing interviews, you're walking across stage in your draws.
1: Your compression shorts. Yeah. Uh-huh.
0: A lot of parallels there to slave auction blocks. Also has no influence on your ability to go out and perform and do the job of playing football. But the interview process, it is well documented. I mean, through that process, players have been asked, are you gay? Is your mom a prostitute? After 2016, how do you feel about Colin Kaepernick?
1: Why would they need to know that stuff, your sexual orientation or what your mother or father did? How does that impact play?
0: Exactly. And also, it goes more broadly into labor laws. In a normal interview process, you would never be able to ask any of those things. That would be an immediate lawsuit. But the part that comes into play is, well, the NFL knows and understands the impact coming out of the NFL combine is ultimately going to be where you get drafted. Do you get drafted in the first round, second round? Do you become a free agent and no one drafts you? So players are doing everything they can to try to get drafted in the best position possible. Now, as part of that, you have and typically call it 21 to 23-year-olds walking into the NFL combine, and it's young men hoping to realize their dream.
1: Right.
0: And they're asking to jump through hoops and do things that they should never have to do. But in that moment, you're like, I'm so close to realizing my dream. Like, whatever I have to do, I'll get through it on the other side. Like, I know I'm right there. Mm. And I think that is the leverage that is held over them. Doing normal interviews around football, like, yeah, amazing. Like, that should happen, and that makes sense. But the other dynamics that show up within the combine, I think those are more a space of setting the tone for players to be obedient as they step into the NFL.
1: Devil's advocate on this, the NFL is a business. Mm-hmm. So do you also feel like it comes down to, is it good business sense to have a person who is a protester, to have a Colin Kaepernick or several Colin Kaepernicks on teams really speaking out, speaking truth to power in this way? Is it a distraction from the main business model?
0: I love this question because this is one the NFL had tried to push for a great deal of time. And speaking to the business side of it, when I first started protesting, my jersey went to number one. It was the best-selling jersey in the NFL. And that speaks to how people viewed the protest and the support for it. Now, if we step back from that and we say, well, that actually isn't enough proof. We also saw this in 2018 with the Dream Crazy campaign with Nike. And that overall campaign was really the first moment that we saw on the corporate side of an entity like Nike taking a stance and saying, no, we support all of these communities and we support the work they're doing to change society and also create a more equitable society. And doing that partnership, launching that campaign, was something at that point in time that was viewed or deemed as extremely controversial. And what came out the other side of that was Nike's valuation increasing by over $6 billion. So the argument that this isn't good for business is actually counter to facts and the reality. What I think is important in it is communities and consumers are also looking at corporations now and saying, do you actually align with my beliefs? And if not, we're not going to support you.
1: If you're just joining us, my guest is former NFL quarterback and activist Colin Kaepernick. His new memoir is The Perilous Fight. This is Fresh Air.
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1: 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His new memoir is The Perilous Fight.
13: I want to talk with you just a little bit about injuries, because you've been hurt plenty, and that is no surprise because it's football. But you tell several stories in this book where the league didn't just miss an injury. You are saying they hid one, at least one, from you. What was the worst one?
0: Well, they hid three separate injuries from me. And I would say there were two that were bad. One was the labrum in my left shoulder. I had a torn labrum. I had it checked out by the team. They told me it was a contusion. It wasn't until my wife, Nessa, then partner, saw me struggling around the house. I think I detail in the book getting ready to lay down to sleep and having to put pillows all around myself to hold my arm up so it wouldn't hurt, that she was like, you need to go get an MRI and get a second opinion. And ultimately, when I did that, the team initially came back and said, oh, you know, you just have a little tear. Like, it'll be okay. You don't have to worry about it. You just have to deal with the pain. And I get a second opinion, like, you have a severe tear. You need to get it operated on now. And if not, you can tear the rest of it. And that's going to be a much more complex surgery. So that was one. But what was on the back of that was also getting my thumb checked out, that they had told me was a contusion. And I actually had a torn UCL in my right thumb on my throwing hand as a quarterback. And then the third one was my left knee. They told me that was a contusion. I had a meniscus tear. I had to get surgery on that one. And that is also a very familiar behavior within the NFL. I am not the first player this has happened to. And I think that is... it gives you a sense of how they actually think about players, which is, we're going to run you as far as we can. If you get hurt, we'll just replace you. It'll be the next person. And we're going to keep making the money.
13: I mean, it's also just extremely alarming. We now know more than we've ever known about concussions and brain damage, the NFL concussion settlement a few years ago. I mean, you have a young daughter now. Would you let your children play?
0: No. I've had this conversation with Nessa, and we have talked back and forth on this, and we would avoid our kids playing football at all costs. And I say that because we now know the impact of it. Now, if we had a son that was adamant on playing, I don't think we would let him play contact football until he was much older. Because at least like from the studies age? Thus far,
13: yeah.
0: Not until high school. Mm-hmm. Because at high school you start to get into the space of you would have to get ready for college, you'd have to get ready to go beyond if that's ultimately what you want to pursue. But the younger years of football, I mean, they're again, at least the studies that exist today show significant impact on their brain, in particular because their brain is still developing.
13: Colin, you've just described a business that treated you as a product, withheld information about your own body, and then made an example of you. And you still get up at 4:30 in the morning to train. Why? Why do you still want to play?
0: I still love the game of football. I'm a competitor in that regard. And I know I have the capability to play. The last time I stepped on the field, and the reason that I'm not on the field today is not because of my ability to go out and perform, is because of the political beliefs and the maintaining of power by the NFL and the NFL owners. I'll also say, I know I cannot control the decisions that they make, but what I can control is how I respond to those decisions and how I prepare in the dedication that I have to something. And I think that, for me, extends beyond not just the opportunity to play in the NFL and play football again, but also who I am as a man and who I am as a person. And I want to make sure that I am doing everything I can to fulfill that responsibility and fulfill that dream and passion of playing football. The other part is the NFL tried to send a very clear message that if you protest police killing black folks, if you fight for a better society and better community, we're going to try to take your career from you. And I also don't accept that that is going to be the end outcome of this, and will do everything I can to make sure that I change that narrative.
13: At the same time, there is a reality where you may not ever play professional sports again. And does writing this book kind of mean you've accepted that? Because I got that sense as well.
0: No. I don't accept that. I understand the scenario, and I understand the reality of where we are at today. But I am not at the point of accepting the fact that I will never step on a field again. I don't think that's the case. Or at least the actions that I'm going to take is going to do everything I can to make sure that that is not the case. Now, are there decisions on the NFL side that would have to be made to open that door? Absolutely. But I know as far as the things that I can control, I am going to do what I can to make sure that we bring that about.
13: Colin Kaepernick, thank you so much for this conversation.
0: Oh, thank you so much. This has truly been a pleasure.
13: Colin Kaepernick's memoir is called The Perilous Fight. Tomorrow on Fresh Air, Danielle Brooks. She's best known for her roles in Orange is the New Black as Tasty and in the Broadway revival of The Color Purple and its movie adaptation as Sophia. We'll talk about growing up in the church where her mother was a minister and her father a deacon. Brooks also sings some gospel music during our interview. I hope you can join us.

keep up with what's on the show and get highlights of our interviews, follow us on Instagram at NPR Fresh Air. Fresh Air's executive producer is Sam Brigger. Our technical director and engineer is Audrey Bentham. Our engineer today is Adam Staniszewski. Our interviews and reviews are produced and edited by Phyllis Myers, Anne-Marie Baldonado, Lauren Krenzel, Teresa Madden, Monique Nazareth, Thea Challoner, Susan Yakundi, Anna Bauman, and Nico Gonzalez-Whistler. Our digital media producer is Molly C.V. Nesper. Roberta Shorrock directs the show. With Terry Gross, I'm Tanya Mosley.

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2: I'm Amy Eddings. President Trump is pushing back against calls by tech leaders to develop AI guardrails. He says any effort to limit the rapidly advancing technology is part of a sick conspiracy. 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
6: This is Alex Ritson with the newsroom. The age of Star Wars begins as the U.S. confirms it has deployed weapons into orbit in space. The co-founder of tech giant Anthropic on whether AI systems need a mandatory kill switch.
7: How well do you fancy your chances of being able to deal with the risks of a system that is 100 times smarter than the smartest person on the planet? Things that are smarter than people could be really, really, really dangerous.
6: Tear gas for Turkish LGBT supporters demonstrating against the latest official crackdown on gay bars and activists. In showbiz, Widow's Bay and Beast in Me star Matthew Rhys makes history with two lead actor gongs at the Emmys.
8: I genuinely can't believe it. I hope to reflect on it tomorrow. At the moment, I genuinely can't quite believe what's just happened. I'll get back to you about the reflection.
6: And the UK authorities reconsider whether Prince Harry and Meghan need official security. First, a full bulletin of the latest world news.
9: BBC News with Roisin Hasty. The Pentagon has confirmed that the US has weapons deployed in space. It's believed to be the first public acknowledgement of such capabilities. From Washington, Bernda Boosman reports.
10: The acknowledgement from the Air Force Secretary, Troy Mink, marked the first time the U.S. acknowledged having weapons in space. Mr. Mink, however, provided no details about the weapon, how it could be employed, its capabilities, or when it was put into orbit, saying only that it was necessary to safeguard U.S. forces against hostile enemy action. He added that unnamed adversaries had already sought to dismantle U.S. systems related to sensing and command and control functions. Senior military leaders have previously said they plan to substantially boost military capabilities in space, citing Russian and Chinese programs developing ways to attack and disrupt U.S. satellites in a future conflict.
9: The United States' Environmental Protection Agency says it's repealing rules that limit greenhouse gas emissions from power plants fueled by coal and gas. It's expected to face immediate legal challenges. Here's our North America correspondent, Ione Wells.
11: Environmental groups say scrapping one of the nation's biggest climate protections will come at a huge cost to Americans' health and the planet. The agency, however, argues it will reduce costs to the industry and help unleash American energy, making it cheaper to produce electricity. Demand for electricity has increased, driven in part by AI data centers and electrification. The agency is also taking steps to prevent future administrations from regulating climate pollution from power plants.
9: The U.S. Supreme Court has rejected an emergency application from President Trump to lift a lower court's ruling which blocked his attempts to restrict voting by mail ahead of November's midterm elections. In March, Mr. Trump issued an executive order aimed at tightening the rules on mail-in ballots. He's previously said, without providing evidence, that the electoral system is rife with fraud. The co-founder of the artificial intelligence giant Anthropic has called for AI firms to have compulsory kill switches which can be verified by an independent third party. Jack Clark told the BBC that Anthropic already had the mechanism, which can shut down the technology if it gets too dangerous. But he said they were also a good idea for governments and policymakers.
7: How well do you fancy your chances of being able to deal with the risks of a system that is 100 times smarter than the smartest person on the planet? I think that your chance of dealing with that and getting out in a safe way is pretty low. So you need to control AI as a technology because you're making things that might be smarter than people. Things that are smarter than people could be really, really, really dangerous.
9: Tech tycoons have backed calls to slow down the development of AI after a string of apocalyptic warnings from industry workers. President Trump has dismissed the calls as a sick conspiracy. World News from the BBC. The president of Lithuania, Gitanas Nausėda, says NATO fighter jets have shot down a drone that entered Lithuania's airspace overnight. It's not yet clear where the drone originated, but Mr. Nausėda said that with Russia intensifying its aggression against Ukraine, such readiness was vital for the region. Researchers in the UK have found that reading for pleasure is linked to better mental health, lower stress levels, and a reduced risk of dementia. In a new review of dozens of pieces of evidence, scientists at Cambridge University state that regular reading in any genre can bring health benefits at every stage of life. The Duke and Duchess of Sussex will have their publicly funded security reviewed. It's also emerged the couple have changed their children's school only days after they started. Ellie Price reports.
12: It's understood there were concerns from the Sussex's security team about their original choice of school, including the distance and heavy traffic getting there. Prince Harry and his wife Meghan lost their publicly funded security when they stepped back from royal duties and moved to the US in January 2020. The Duke of Sussex appealed against the decision in the courts last May and lost. At the time, he said it would be impossible to bring his family back to the UK. But this summer, the family did come back, first on a holiday, and then for what's been described as an extended period of time. As a result, it's understood the Sussexes will be given a review of their publicly funded security now that they are full-time residents rather than visitors.
9: And the Primetime Emmy Award ceremony celebrating this year's television highlights is underway in Los Angeles. Welsh actor Matthew Rhys has made Emmy history as the first actor to win two lead actor categories in the same year, picking up awards for his roles in Widow's Bay and The Beast in Me. Noah Wiley picked up Outstanding Lead Actor in a Drama Series for his role in The Pitt. BBC News.
6: Hello, this is Alex Ritson with the newsroom. The Trump administration has revealed that the United States military does have weapons in space. The admission came from the Air Force Secretary, Troy Mink, who didn't say what these were, but that they would be used to protect US assets in orbit. He also didn't say why the disclosure was being made now, but his comments will be seen as a warning to Russia and China. A treaty from 1967 banned weapons of mass destruction in space, but the US has, like its rivals, been developing technology that can target and defend satellites. I heard more from our Washington correspondent, Bernd de Boosman.
13: Well, in his comments, the Secretary of the Air Force, Troy Mink, provided absolutely no details on the weapons, how they could be employed or its capabilities or even when it was put into orbit. But he did say that unnamed adversaries had already sought to dismantle U.S. systems relating to sensing and command and control functions, and that this system was essentially that. It's something that could be used to safeguard U.S. forces against hostile enemy action. In the past, senior people at the Pentagon have previously said that they plan to really boost military capabilities in space, specifically citing Russian and Chinese programs, developing ways to attack and disrupt U.S. satellites in a future conflict. So this very well could be something related to that, stopping those efforts from potential adversaries to knock out U.S. communications and satellites in space.
6: So there's no hint that we're talking about weapons that could be fired towards the Earth here?
13: There's no suggestion of that at the moment, at least. He very much framed this as something that would safeguard U.S. personnel and assets. So he kind of framed it as a weapon that essentially defensive in nature. There was a roundtable with journalists at this event in Maryland shortly after his remarks, and he didn't even say that it was kinetic, essentially, that it would cause, for example, an explosion of any kind. We do know, though, that the Trump administration has been very forward about saying that there are plans to put missiles into space, but those are part of what is termed the Golden Dome missile defense system. So those are essentially interceptor missiles that would be used to protect the U.S. from missiles coming from overseas or potentially even other airborne threats.
6: It does sound, though, almost sci-fi. We have reached the age of Star Wars.
13: It does. And this is something that, of course, it's not a novel idea. The U.S. government has for many, many decades now been eyeing space as very much a potential military frontier. As far back as the Reagan administration, he famously had a very expensive program, which was called Star Wars, to protect the U.S. from ballistic missiles coming from what was then the Soviet Union. So the planning of it has been long in the making, but this is very much the first time, or believe to be the first time, that the U.S. or a U.S. official has publicly acknowledged putting weapons in space. And in his remarks, he was very clear that he's not giving details because of the sensitivity around the system, which one imagines is extremely sophisticated and expensive.
6: Bernd de Boosman in Washington. A senior figure at Anthropic has added his voice to the chorus of warnings about AI. That's Jack Clark, co-founder of the tech giant. He said the window for taking action was narrowing.
7: What's happened is the technology has got substantially more powerful, and those risks which were once academic or theorized, we can now see the early signs of them. These systems now, probably about as smart as you or me, or, you know, on a good day, smarter. The basic risk is, how well do you fancy your chances at being able to deal with the risks of a system that is 100 times smarter than the smartest person on the planet? If we continue as we are, which is basically a broadly totally unregulated industry developing incredibly powerful technology that is getting much, much smarter all the time, likely soon smarter than people, then I think that we are rolling dice with immense risks. And the point is, we have to change the course of this industry. We have to get a policy regime in place that allows us to have greater control over the industry and a better understanding of the safety and security. And then you can reduce that chance of there being a major risk to society.
6: So how to control the technology? Well, Jack Clark went on to say a kill switch, a way of shutting off AI software completely if it gets too dangerous, might need to be mandatory. Despite such warnings, President Trump has dismissed calls for more regulation of AI in the US. Here he is in a social media post read by one of our producers.
14: The only control that AI needs is a strong and smart president. The Trump administration has stopped AI people from doing bad, or potentially bad things. We already have tremendous criminal and regulatory power over these companies. There is a sick conspiracy going on against AI and data centers. And the only one that is happy about it is China. Whoever wins AI wins.
6: So if this is a race, what is the view inside China? Laura Bicker is our correspondent in Beijing.
15: So when it comes to those alarm bells, China hasn't explicitly acknowledged the fact that there is a call for a slowdown. In fact, they've pushed back against any suggestion that their development in artificial intelligence may pose a risk to any international security. However, when it comes to the slowdown, President Xi Jinping has long called for a global governance framework, some kind of rule book for the development of artificial intelligence. And those calls have been coming for a year. And once again, over the weekend, while in India at the BRICS summit, he addressed countries calling for that international framework. What we don't know is what that exactly looks like. Also, when it comes to the kind of agreement that might have to happen between the two superpowers as they race to win on AI, the development here is very, very different to those in the United States. First of all comes from the top down. There is already a kind of a national strategy and also national rules governing the development of AI. China advocates a more open source policy, sharing of the technology. In doing that, they hope to make it cheaper, more accessible, so that when it comes to a choice, people may download Chinese applications, which are easier on the pocket. And then when it comes to the kind of integration of AI, you get taught code here from kindergarten age. If you're an adult that wants to learn about AI, you can go to a special study hall. AI is being integrated in society right from the bottom up, and that is where China believes it can win.
6: Laura Bicker in Beijing. You're listening to The Newsroom from the BBC World Service. Still to come, winning the fight against breast cancer over the last 50 years.
16: More than 60% died, but now it's less than 30%. It's one of the dramatic stories in the whole of medicine.
6: The main news, though, the United States military has confirmed for the first time that it has weapons in space. To Turkey now, where police have fired tear gas at protesters in the western city of Izmir. The demonstrators, who were chanting slogans like "hate kills, not love," were marching against the increasing targeting of LGBT people in Turkey. On Sunday, dozens were arrested in nationwide raids on gay bars and private homes. A court has suspended social media accounts of human rights groups, journalists and campaigners, citing national security concerns. Our correspondent in Istanbul, Ola Guerin, has the details.
17: Step by step, Turkey is cracking down harder on familiar targets. First, the police raids and arrests. Now, the blocking of social media accounts. Amnesty's director in Turkey told the BBC this was a first for the organisation and said it was very concerning. But she added, "It's not just us, it's part of a broader operation." Turkey says it is protecting family values and social order. Human rights activists say the state is intensifying a campaign of discrimination. President Recep Tayyip Erdogan has blamed LGBTQ people for the country's falling birth rate and has called them perverts. Pride parades have been banned since 2015. Critics see the latest moves by the authorities as an attack on human rights and free speech. The European Parliament's rapporteur on Turkey has said the arrests were a shocking escalation of repression.
6: Ola Guerin in Istanbul. A diagnosis of breast cancer was once regarded as a death sentence, but over the past 50 years, treatment and results have been transformed. Professor Ian Smith, an oncologist and a world-leading expert on the disease, has just published a book, Doctor, I Found a Lump, which he calls the pioneering story of breast cancer medicine. He and former patient Debbie McMenamin have been telling the BBC about their experiences.
16: When I began, more than 60% of patients died of breast cancer, the majority. But now, it's less than 30%. It's one of the dramatic stories in the whole of medicine, I think. The main reason is that what we didn't realize was that little microscopic cancer cells develop very early on in breast cancer, and by the time the patient comes to the hospital with a lump, these microscopic cancer cells have often spread, so it doesn't matter how skillful the surgeon is, it's too late. And once we realized that and started giving medical treatment after surgery to kill these cells off, this is what we call adjuvant medical therapy, that was the biggest transformation.
18: Debbie, can I bring you in? You were one of those people who went to Professor Smith and said, "Doctor, I found a lump."
19: The lump was identified as being an aggressive form of breast cancer, and I was encouraged to have chemotherapy, radiotherapy, and 5 years of endocrine therapy, tamoxifen. And I myself benefited from real-time research in as much as I was prescribed tamoxifen for 5 years. And at the end of those 5 years, I was told that the research that had been running during those first 5 years showed that it would be for people like me, it would be better to take it for 10 years. So I felt very conscious that I was benefiting from my self-research. One of the best pieces of advice Ian gave me was, don't look at the packet, don't read the side effects, because most people don't have any.
18: There have been big advances in screening. But is there a danger of overdiagnosis?
16: Screening in breast cancer is very controversial. It's never convincingly been shown, in my view, to save lives. The improvement in survival is just as high in younger women who were never screened as in older women. Early detection is very important. If a woman finds a lump...
18: What are the things that are exciting you about the next potential steps?
16: We now have the technology to see what the specific gene mutations are in a cancer. You can design a drug to target the mutation and switch it off. So we're now in an era of targeted therapy. And the one other thing is liquid biopsies. In the past, we couldn't detect these microscopic cells. Now we can start to detect little bits of DNA, that's the genetic material, from the cancer in the bloodstream. And if that's there, it means the patient needs treatment to get rid of it. And if you start treatment and the DNA goes away, then it shows the treatment's working. So we're going to be much more confident that an individual patient is on the right drug.
18: And Debbie, the fundraising that you've been involved in, it suggests that you're fully recovered.
19: Through Ian, I've got involved in a big cycling event. We go to the Alps, we cycle for 4 days up mountains to ensure that we have climbed an elevation equal to the height of Everest on our bikes. So it's very arduous, but it's great fun.
18: But it suggests that you're in good shape.
19: Well, to an extent, but I have to say, having just read the book last night, Ian talks about how exercise reduces the risk of recurrence by up to 40%. So, dare I say it, any fit and healthy post-treatment breast cancer patient should be doing this with us, because it's good for them and it's good for research.
6: Breast cancer survivor Debbie McMenamin and British oncologist Professor Ian Smith talking to my colleague Tim Franks. The US Environmental Protection Agency is scrapping limits on emissions from coal and gas power plants. The move is expected to face immediate legal challenges, with environmental groups saying removing the regulations will come at a huge cost to Americans' health and the planet. Samira Hussain reports.
20: President Trump has described man-made climate change as the greatest con job ever perpetrated on the world. Accordingly, his administration has long indicated that it wants to ditch the restrictions that his predecessors placed on how many greenhouse gases coal and natural gas-fired power stations could emit. Now, the rule change announced by EPA Administrator Lee Zeldin will make it possible for the power generating sector to put many more of the gases that cause global warming into the atmosphere.
21: Today, we are repealing the majority of the burdensome 2024 requirements so that Americans can benefit from our nation's full energy potential. But we aren't just stopping with the Biden administration's overreach. We are also proposing to rescind all remaining greenhouse gas emission standards for power plants, all of them. The reality is that America produces energy better and cleaner than anywhere else in the world.
20: Now, the power generating sector is already the second biggest source of greenhouse gases in America after transportation. Mr. Zeldin says his moves will save the industry over $300 billion.
21: It's a different day under President Trump. The overbearing and often unlawful rules that were sought by prior administrations to destroy reliable baseload power made energy prices skyrocket and threatened many communities and states throughout our country.
20: Now, this comes as the rapid construction of data centers has created huge new demand for electricity.
6: This year's Emmy Awards ceremony is nearing its end. They're the television industry's top gongs handed out in Los Angeles. And something new this year. Widow's Bay and Beast in Me star Matthew Rhys has made Emmy history with two leading actor role wins on the same night. He was asked if he could reflect on what it meant to him.
8: No, I can't. I'm slightly giddy and a little bit dizzy. And I generally can't believe it. I hope to reflect on it tomorrow. At the moment, I genuinely can't quite believe what's just happened. I'll get back to you about the reflection.
6: Other leading actor wins included Gene Smart for the comedy series Hacks, Alison Janney for The Diplomat, and Kate O'Flynn for Widow's Bay. As for writing, well, Kate Dippold won also for Widow's Bay, the comedy horror television series about a sleepy and supposedly cursed New England town. Here she is explaining how it works.
0: A lot of it is just following your gut. You know, sometimes it feels right for a comedic moment, and sometimes you don't want to undercut the tension or scare with something silly. So it's truly just trial and error and just feeling your way through. And even through production, like there are times Hero and I would look at each other like, does this feel weird? Does this feel right? This feels weird. And just like adjust. So it's truly just trial and error and then seeing what comes together.
6: Hero Murai, meanwhile, won a trophy for directing that series, and Sal Metstein for Slow Horses. More surprising was a lead actress Emmy for Sally Field for Remarkably Bright Creatures. At 79, she's the oldest Emmy winner in her category and praised her co-workers.
1: This is a weird world I live in, this acting world, where you do films and you're so bonded with this group of people. It's like being in battle together. It's like being in Battle of the Bulge together. And you save each other's lives, and you've got each other's backs, and you spend 24/7 with each other. And we would go shopping together, all of us, and go to the Walmart together. Can you imagine all of us coming into Walmart? And we would.
6: The Late Show with Stephen Colbert, meanwhile, won Best Variety Series. He hosted the show for more than a decade before it was cancelled in May. Here's the star giving credit to his team.
22: There is a special bond to doing one of these shows every day. And for all these people, so many people on the show to be recognized in our final season is, in a way more satisfying than winning for the show itself.
6: Other stray facts. There was a surprise appearance by Taylor Swift in a pre-taped segment. And this year, instead of red, the carpet was blue. And one other, Rob Reiner, won his third Emmy posthumously for his guest appearance on The Bear. And that, of course, was nearly 9 months after he and his wife were killed. Full details on the website, bbcnews.com. Prince Harry, King Charles's youngest son, has just moved back to the UK with his family, but it has now emerged that he and his wife Meghan have changed their children's school just days after they first started over security concerns about the school run. And a big question after the family's return to Britain is who should pay for the Sussex's security. Harry and Meghan stepped back from being senior British royals 6 years ago, which meant their security status was downgraded. This will now be reviewed. I asked our royal correspondent Sean Coughlan why this had become such a talked-about subject in Britain.
23: Well, I suppose in the past it was controversial because they were living in California, and Prince Harry particularly was very exercised by the fact that when he returned to the UK, he didn't have the level of security that he thought he should be afforded, because he thought the risks hadn't really changed. He was still a member of the royal family. He was still the son of the king. What's changed now is that they are now full-time residents of the UK, and the arrangements which previously had related to the sort of occasional trips have changed. And there's a committee that considers these things, which is known as RAVEC, which is the Executive Committee for the Protection of Royalty and Public Figures. And that considers what level of public protection should be afforded to royalty or VIPs. And it now seems that that committee has met and it wants to reconsider the level of security that should be given to Prince Harry, to Meghan, and to their children. So their circumstances have changed, and so there's a review that is now considering whether the level of security should change to reflect that.
6: Because they're not proposing to pay for it themselves, are they, out of their private incomes? They want this to be funded by the British taxpayer.
23: That committee has met and it wants to reconsider the level of security that should be given to Prince Harry, to Meghan, and to their children. So their circumstances have changed, and so there's a review that is now considering whether the level of security should change to reflect that.
6: Because they're not proposing to pay

0: the distance they had to travel. We don't know exactly which school it's at or what distances they did have to travel, but it seems that was enough to trouble their security advisors, who thought that that wasn't safe, and they will now be going to another school.
1: It does feel, Sean, as though there are real tensions between Harry and Meghan and the royal family, the firm, as they're often talked about, since their return to the UK.
0: Well, I think that's right, and elements like the security question are part of the same swirl of questions about what's their function. They'll be appearing soon at big public events, and I suppose for many people they'll look like royal occasions. They'll be there waving and smiling and having photographs taken, and they'll be treated a bit like a royal visit. But the Buckingham Palace institution will say that's completely wrong. These are just people who are carrying, you know, events out like a celebrity might. And I think there's a kind of tension there. There's a battle possibly for media attention. There's a battle for public opinion as well. And I think these things will play out this autumn. They've been away a long time. They've come back a bit like a soap opera script. You know, the character who's left has turned up again, and that always means conflict.
1: The BBC's royal correspondent, Sean Coughlan, ending this edition of The Newsroom.
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5: Todd Monken. I think his first tough decision is going to be if Watson struggles early in the year. And frankly, I expect him to. 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When do you change quarterbacks? How does that go?
4: Hear my next chat with Terry Pluto this Wednesday on WKSU, IdeaStream Public Media. You can hear all of our past conversations at ideastream.org.
6: This is the BBC World Service, and coming up after the news, the global story. Next week, President Xi Jinping and President Trump will meet in Washington. And one big issue that's expected to be on the agenda is AI. As warnings grow that this technology could have catastrophic consequences for humanity, is there any chance the world's two AI superpowers will cooperate to rein it in? Join me, Asma Khalid, in 2 minutes.
1: BBC News with Alex Ritson. The US military has confirmed that it has weapons deployed in space in what's believed to be the first public acknowledgement of such capabilities. The Air Force Secretary said on-orbit space control weapons were in operation, capable of defending American assets. The US Environmental Protection Agency says it's repealing rules that limit greenhouse gas emissions from power plants fueled by coal and gas. The move is expected to face immediate legal challenges. The US Supreme Court has rejected an emergency application from President Trump to lift a lower court's ruling, which blocked his attempt to restrict voting by mail ahead of November's midterm elections. Mr. Trump previously claimed the electoral system was rife with fraud. The Saudi-led coalition fighting Iranian-backed rebels in Yemen says 13 civilians have been wounded in Houthi missile and drone attacks on the south of the kingdom. In Yemen, a Houthi-run media outlet is reporting that 3 people were killed in coalition airstrikes in the province of Taiz. The president of Lithuania, Gitanas Nausėda, says NATO fighter jets have shot down a drone that entered Lithuania's airspace overnight. It's not yet clear where the drone originated. The Duke and Duchess of Sussex will have their publicly funded security reviewed following their move back to the United Kingdom. It's understood that the committee which oversees royal security will reconsider Prince Harry and Meghan's level of police protection. And the Apple TV series Widow's Bay was the big winner at the Primetime Emmy Awards, the biggest event in the TV industry's calendar. The horror comedy's 6 wins at the ceremony in Los Angeles, alongside 8 handed out earlier, saw it break the record for the most Emmys won by a comedy show in a single season. BBC News.
6: The fears around artificial intelligence have truly reached a fever pitch. Even tech leaders within the AI industry say they're worried about what this technology they're devising could be capable of. Over the weekend, the CEO of Anthropic

0: epic, Dario Amade, published this lengthy essay laying out a plan to rein in and slow down the pace of AI development to, quote, reduce the risk that something goes seriously wrong. He talked about his concerns in an interview with CBS News.
1: It's a warning sign. It's a warning sign that we need to slow down. We need to make this technology carefully, and we need to make sure that our safeguards, our ability to understand it, our ability to control it, keeps up with the pace at which the technology is happening.
0: And perhaps surprisingly, his biggest AI rivals, Sam Altman and Elon Musk, chimed in to say they agree. This came on the heels of recent apocalyptic warnings of superintelligence, including one from a former researcher at Anthropic who resigned with a warning that AI could kill us all by the end of the decade. But slowing down might be easier said than done. On Sunday, President Trump was asked about these recent warnings.
2: We're leading China in AI. We're the most sophisticated country in the world. And frankly, I want to keep it that way, because whoever wins AI wins. And we can put guardrails, we can do this and that, but I think you have a lot of negative forces in bringing it up that shouldn't be bringing it up, and they're bringing up things that won't happen.
0: Any action to truly regulate AI would need to be global, and global cooperation is really difficult when the world's two biggest powers are in an arms race to build the most advanced AI as fast as they can. Next week, here in Washington, President Trump is slated to meet with his Chinese counterpart, President Xi Jinping. And artificial intelligence is expected to be a part of the agenda. But guardrails or not, Trump has made it clear he believes America needs to win the AI race. From the BBC, I'm Asma Khalid in Washington, D.C. And today on The Global Story, what would it mean for China and the U.S. to agree to pump the brakes on AI development? And can these two countries realistically cooperate to prevent an AI catastrophe?
3: My name is Kyle Chan. I'm a fellow at Brookings, and I do research on technology and AI in China.
0: Welcome to The Global Story, Kyle. We really appreciate you taking the time. Xi Jinping and President Trump are meeting here in Washington, D.C. We are also expected to see American and Chinese officials meeting later this month to discuss AI safety. And this is coming shortly after a former Anthropic researcher said that AI, in his words, could kill all humans within the next decade. That sort of dire warning about AI and its ability to potentially kill us, I don't know whether or not you agree with that assessment, but Kyle, can you help us imagine how that could happen? What is the nightmare scenario? How would that play out?
3: Yeah, I think the nightmare scenario that is imagined by some in Silicon Valley, especially many in the AI industry, is one where these AI systems make themselves more intelligent to the point where they can do things and come up with ways of disrupting our world that even we couldn't even imagine. So I think probably the sharpest example relates to cyber attacks. The idea here is imagine an AI system gone rogue that attacks critical infrastructure, say the grid, mm-hmm. or vital computer systems that run our hospitals and our medical systems, attack financial markets and cause a major shock to the financial system. These are things that could be large-scale risks. And then I think in the furthest, sort of most extreme version of this, these super intelligent system could sort of take over everything that was digitally and internet connected, all of our devices, find vulnerabilities, and kind of take over our digital world, as it were, and essentially through that, our physical world.
0: Okay. I mean, that does sound rather alarming. Do you think it's likely, Kyle?
3: I am in the camp where I see definitely growing large-scale risks from AI, but I'm not of the mind that we're already on this steep slope towards sort of runaway intelligent, super intelligent systems. One thing I do worry about is the focus on the really tail end, almost sort of sci-fi risks, I think can sometimes pull away attention from all these other also very important risks, but maybe not quite as existential as the runaway super intelligent systems. Some of them are actually in major threats to global public safety. Like if an AI system were involved in, say, nuclear command and control systems, that would be a huge deal.
4: I mean, I just saw this headline that was pushed about Anthropic saying that it had disrupted some potential plots by scientists, I believe, to conduct research that could have helped develop biological weapons.
3: Yeah, so AI-powered biological weapons design and even production would be really, really big deal. And that is something that I think that we should be all taking more seriously. I don't know, again, if that is sort of the sci-fi scenario. I think that's more of a today, what can they do? And now there's already been studies showing that we can use AI systems now to develop new viable viruses that thankfully we have not released into the real world.
4: We want to spend the bulk of this conversation talking about the relationship between the United States and China and their relationship with AI. We hear a lot about AI as being a race between the US and China. This is the rhetoric that is often used here in Washington. We heard President Trump say,
2: "We are way ahead of China." I have to say, China and other countries are racing to catch up to America having to do with AI, and we're not going to let them do it.
4: Does China subscribe to this idea of AI being a race between the US and China?
3: I think China sees it differently. So I think in the US, it's framed as not just a race, but a very specific kind of race. And that is a race to AGI. AGI, or artificial general intelligence, is this idea that we might have AI systems that are capable of doing everything that humans can do, at least for cognitive tasks, or even more than that, super intelligent systems. And what that would mean in practice is AI systems that could power, say, new military weapon systems, or develop new biological weapons, or create new cyber attack capabilities that had never existed before, and that could be decisive in having an advantage over other countries. I think for China in general, and then for Chinese policymakers in particular, they see AI as something very powerful and very useful, but not necessarily a linear path towards this super intelligence takeoff. And that is something very different than, I think, how it's talked about in Washington and Silicon Valley. So in China, there's much more focus on trying to use AI like electricity or computers or the internet, trying to put AI everywhere and
4: so
3: trying
4: a sort
3: to
4: of collective good that doesn't have a zero sum. It's not that if I have electricity, you in Germany don't have electricity.
3: That's right. I think the key phrase here is winner take all. I think in the US view, whoever gets to AGI first wins everything, essentially, militarily, economically, technologically.
4: Okay.
3: And I think China's view is there could be some zero-sum competition, but that it's not like a single company or single country will come to dominate everyone else.
4: I'm curious what you think is the right way of framing this, Kyle, because I've often heard the competition between the US and China described as a sort of a modern arms race. Is it comparable to other technologies in the frame of nuclear weapons, where there's a really big advantage to being there first? Or is it more like running water, electricity, where there is less of a zero sum?
3: I think a lot hinges on whether you believe in a steep takeoff, is what they call it. That is, whether you think we'll hit this inflection point where the technology doesn't just get gradually better and better, but gets better exponentially to the point where humans no longer have control over how AI develops. If you believe that's the world that we are in or barreling towards, then you would see this as a sort of not just zero sum, but winner take all situation. But if that's not how you see it, if you see it more like electricity or like a utility, and honestly, that is probably more of my view. The technology is changing very quickly, to be sure, but I don't quite see us hitting that inflection point in the near future. And because of that, I think about AI capabilities today or in the next couple of years as being potentially very, very useful for a wide range of economic sectors, for education, for drug development, and sort of commensurate with that, I see sort of the risk that might go along with that. But Yeah, I just don't subscribe to this sort of utterly transformative view of the world that I think a lot of people actually do see in Silicon Valley.
4: If we accept the premise that there is competition between the United States and China, maybe they don't both agree they are running in the same exact race. But if we broadly accept the idea that there is competition between the two nations for the development of artificial intelligence, who would you say is winning the race in this moment?
3: That's a really interesting question. If we define the race in terms of who is the most powerful AI models, then it is the US. And I think, ironically, many in China's AI industry would agree with that. But on the race to figure out how to integrate AI into society in a productive and economically useful manner, also in a way that mitigates some of the potential shocks, say, to the labor market. On that, potentially, one could argue that China is pulling ahead. They have certainly a much more comprehensive effort to integrate AI across a whole range of domains and industries.
4: I want to understand how we got here. What is the story of China's rise in AI? How did it reach this point?
3: AI has been a priority for China for a long time. You have researchers going back now decades working on this technology. And China felt like it was ahead for a while, but there were two Sputnik moments for China. The first Sputnik moment was AlphaGo. This is an AI-powered player developed by DeepMind that could play the game of Go, where you sort of place pieces on a board to surround your opponent and sort of remove their chips from the table. And what makes Go so interesting compared to chess is the complexity of the game.
5: 1, 2, 3, 4, 5, 6, 7, 8. I think maybe the game ended.
6: Wow, I think you're right. Wow. Wow, wow, wow.
5: AlphaGo has won again. 3 straight wins.
6: 3 straight wins has won the match.
3: What was so striking with AlphaGo was that it seemed to exhibit a kind of creativity in how it was able to play against humans, and ultimately it beat the world human champion at Go.
7: Korean champion Lee Sedol emerges in defeat after losing the second battle in a row against a Google supercomputer called AlphaGo.
3: And this happened in 2016. So that was the first Sputnik moment. The second Sputnik moment was ChatGPT in 2022. And this was a huge wake-up call, because if anybody thought that China might be ahead on AI, this put that theory to rest. All of this is just to say that Chinese AI labs were in full sprint to try to come up with their own competitor to ChatGPT. Finally, you have, at the beginning of 2025, the DeepSeek moment.
8: Let's talk about DeepSeek, because it is mind-blowing and it is shaking this entire industry to its core.
3: DeepSeek, an AI lab that actually came out of a hedge fund in China, released an open source model that suddenly performed almost as well as the very best models from OpenAI.
9: Not only was it cheaper and quicker to build, but it's also cheaper and more efficient to run, pushing it to the top of the App Store charts and dethroning ChatGPT.
3: And that sent shockwaves, including through the global stock market.
10: It has wiped more than $1 trillion off the world financial market.
9: Welcome to the AI race post DeepSeek. This is a breakthrough so significant, it redraws the battle lines, and it makes the winners of the previous era, OpenAI and Microsoft, makes them look like sore losers.
4: I remember that. It seemed really shocking. People didn't seem to know that China could do this, at least here in the United States.
3: That's right. There, in fact, was a long perception that China could do hardware well, like making smartphones or consumer electronics, but struggled with software. And DeepSeek really put that belief to rest, because it showed that here in the most powerful software system of all, these AI foundation models, China was able to nearly catch up to the US.
4: I wanted to ask you about that, because, you know, the United States and China, very different systems of government. And when it comes to AI here in the United States, you have a handful of really powerful tech companies led by really prominent individuals, you know, folks like Sam Altman, Elon Musk, who have enormous power and influence. Does China have something similar with extremely powerful private companies, or is this more of a state-run project?
3: In China, there's ultimately a sense that the state is going to be running the show. While the technology has evolved very quickly within private AI labs in China, and they get all the credit for developing these very powerful AI models and nearly keeping pace with the United States, ultimately, the broader direction of the industry, the regulatory framework that everything operates under is pretty clearly laid out by Chinese policymakers. So in many ways, there is a tacit understanding between the AI companies and the government agencies, where the government agencies want to give enough leeway for the companies to innovate, but the companies know who is really in charge at the end of the day, and that's Beijing.
4: Are there really prominent equivalents to, say, an OpenAI or an Anthropic in China?
3: Yes. There are companies like DeepSeek that have become a national champion. So in addition to DeepSeek, there's Z.ai, there's Minimax, there is the larger tech companies like ByteDance, which people might know with TikTok.
4: TikTok, yeah. That's what I was thinking of when you mentioned
3: exactly.
4: It.
3: And you have companies like Alibaba and Tencent, which are also very, very large companies, kind of like the Google or Amazon of China. So it's a range of companies from startups to big tech. And many of their founders have now become celebrities in China.
4: Really?
3: In addition to becoming very wealthy.
4: So they are kind of akin to a Sam Altman, you're saying, in China.
3: Yeah, they have a certain celebrity status. At the same time, though, they are quite careful because of what has happened historically in China's tech industry. In an earlier era, there was actually a big government crackdown on China's tech industry. When some of the Chinese policymakers felt that the company leaders were getting a bit too vocal and pushing back against policies. Most famously, Jack Ma, the founder of Alibaba, had to leave the country for a while and has since come back, but that sent a chill through the whole industry. And ever since then, Chinese tech founders have been careful to champion the development of AI in China, but to not overstep what they believe to be sort of the red lines of the government.
4: So you've outlined the rise of China's artificial intelligence industry, and we are having this conversation now here in 2026 at a moment where, you know, the US and China seem to be in quite a bit of competition when it comes to AI. We heard the U.S. Treasury Secretary Scott Bessent at a Breitbart News event just the other day say,
11: "There is no day after tomorrow if China wins at this. Like everything, a $1.5 trillion defense budget, the Iron Dome, if they were to pull away for us on AI, then nothing would matter."
4: I mean, he's speaking about this in really, really dire terms. Can you help us understand why that way of thinking is so prevalent here in Washington, and it seems like parts of Silicon Valley as well?
3: I do think a big part of this has to do with the analogy to nuclear weapons and the Cold War. I think that in many ways, though, AI doesn't quite fit that nuclear analogy. AI can be dangerous, for sure. And as I mentioned earlier, some of these risks we need to be taking more and more seriously. But at the same time, though, it is not a kind of technology that you can sort of seal off in a facility and limit, say, a particular input like uranium, nuclear-grade uranium in the nuclear weapons industry. Instead, it is something that spans the mundane, the chatbots that many people use, to the truly formidable in terms of its capabilities.
4: Biological weapons, as we were saying possibly earlier.
3: Exactly. And so given the wide range of potential uses for AI, the question becomes not who's going to get there first, but who can reap the benefits while also trying to address the real risks and the real potential harms coming from this.
4: Let's talk more about that question of how do you jointly manage this and what U.S.-China cooperation would look like, because we are having this conversation in the context of upcoming meetings between American and Chinese officials. As we say, they are meeting later this month to discuss AI safety. In the past, the Trump administration seems to have taken a more relaxed approach to AI regulation. In January of 2025, we saw President Trump revoke former President Joe Biden's 2023 AI Safety Act. In the summer of 2025, the Trump administration issued its AI action plan, in which it says, and I'm going to quote here, AI is far too important to smother in bureaucracy at this early stage, whether at the state or federal level. That all being said, there has been, I would say, a change of tone a bit from the Trump administration, which says that it will introduce a framework to review certain types of AI models for risk. But that being said, you know, the president has also expressed hesitancy about regulation over the summer, he told journalists.
2: So we have to be careful in both ways. We don't want to restrict them where all of a sudden we come in second to China. Whoever wins with AI is going to win. That's how big it is.
4: And so we're talking about the idea of Chinese and American officials getting together to talk about AI safety. But at the same time, we hear the president of the United States expressing reservations about regulation for the specific reason that it could hurt and disadvantage American AI companies. How do you square that?
3: So I do think that China is sometimes used as a reason to not have regulation. It's used as the boogeyman out there where if we don't run faster, if we don't unleash American AI and accelerate American AI progress, China will get ahead and we will lose the race. And the consequences of that could be tremendous. I think that what this framing of the race with China does is it allows us to step away from dealing with AI risk head on. And it allows us to continue this hands-off approach to the industry and let the companies basically decide the terms of how this technology will develop. And I think that's a mistake.
4: I have one final question for you. Xi Jinping and Donald Trump are planning to meet later this month. And one of the items on their agenda is expected to be AI. What do you think could come out of that meeting? And do you see any risks to there being no progress when it comes to AI between the Americans and the Chinese?
3: There is a risk that this meeting could be one and done, that there are so many tensions and thorns in the relationship, especially over AI competition, that those issues could dominate the discussion and it can be a more acrimonious push and pull between the two countries. But on the more hopeful side, if the US and China can at least begin talking about some of these issues, keep in mind that we don't even agree on what the definitions are for some of these terms like AGI or loss of control. If we can start to talk, then perhaps we can slowly, steadily build up the trust and framework for something more comprehensive. And maybe longer down the road, after we each also get our own AI regulatory house in order, then we can perhaps reach some broader bilateral or even global agreement about how to regulate and ensure that AI doesn't cause the kinds of destructive events that we now increasingly fear.
4: Cal, it sounds really optimistic to me, but maybe that's just because I'm a cynic creature of Washington now, where I think that there's so much distrust between Washington and its counterparts there in China that I just don't think, whether we're talking about AI or anything, I don't see that political conversation changing here domestically at all.
3: It's true. I think there is definitely a deep degree of skepticism that's warranted here about how far any kind of cooperation might go between the US and China on AI. The one response that I would give is the nuclear analogy. Even though I said earlier that as a technological analogy, it doesn't quite hold. I do think that on a geopolitical level, it offers a useful historical lesson, which is that even in the depths of the Cold War, where the U.S. and Soviet Union faced off with missiles pointed at each other, threatening the existence of the entire world. Even in that level of distrust, they were able to find some kind of agreement on nuclear arms control. And perhaps it was the sheer devastating potential of this technology and what it would mean to have an all-out nuclear war. And I think as the US and China come to appreciate both the benefits but also the growing risks of AI, that could tip the balance in terms of getting the two sides to at least start to talk to each other, if not agree to something outright.
4: Well, on that note, I just want to say thank you, Kyle, for bringing your insights to us. It's really, really fascinating conversation.
3: My pleasure.
4: That was Kyle Chan, a fellow at the Brookings Institution and an expert on Chinese tech development. 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We have new episodes every weekday wherever you listen to your favorite shows. Thanks, as always, for spending some time with us, and we'll be back again tomorrow.
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18: Hello and welcome to Newsday on the BBC World Service with Anne Soy in Nairobi and Rob Young in London.
19: A co-founder of the artificial intelligence firm Anthropic has said that there should be rules about compulsory kill switches to prevent AI from getting out of control.
20: How well do you fancy your chances of being able to deal with the risks of a system that is 100 times smarter than the smartest person on the planet? I think that your chance of dealing with that is pretty low.
18: We'll also speak to a Ukrainian professional tennis player whose family home has been destroyed in intensified Russian strikes on the port city of Odessa.
19: And the Emmys Award ceremony, which celebrates the highlights of the year in television, has been underway in Los Angeles. We'll hear from our correspondent on the red carpet there. That's coming up after the latest bulletin of World News.
21: BBC News with Roisin Hasty. The Pentagon has confirmed that the US has weapons deployed in space. It's believed to be the first public acknowledgement of such capabilities. From Washington, Bernd de Boosman reports.
22: The acknowledgement from the Air Force Secretary, Troy Mink, marked the first time the US acknowledged having weapons in space. Mr. Mink, however, provided no details about the weapon, how it could be employed, its capabilities, or when it was put into orbit, saying only that it was necessary to safeguard U.S. forces against hostile enemy action. He added that unnamed adversaries had already sought to dismantle U.S. systems related to sensing and command and control functions. Senior military leaders have previously said they plan to substantially boost military capabilities in space, citing Russian and Chinese programs developing ways to attack and disrupt U.S. satellites in a future conflict.
21: The United States Environmental Protection Agency says it's repealing rules that limit greenhouse gas emissions from power plants fueled by coal and gas. The EPA's move is expected to face immediate legal challenges. Here's our North America correspondent, Ione Wells.
23: Environmental groups say scrapping one of the nation's biggest climate protections will come at a huge cost to Americans' health and the planet. The agency, however, argues it will reduce costs to the industry and help unleash American energy, making it cheaper to produce electricity. Demand for electricity has increased, driven in part by AI data centers and electrification. The agency is also taking steps to prevent future administrations from regulating climate pollution from power plants.
21: The co-founder of the AI firm Anthropic has said there should be rules to prevent artificial intelligence from getting out of control. This report from Faisal Islam.
0: Jack Clark was one of the original founders of Anthropic, which makes the Claude large language model and is expected to float soon at a valuation of over $1 trillion. In this first interview since the company called for AI development to be slowed, he said there was still an opportunity to act to prevent existential dangers to humanity.
20: The window to act is so narrow. It is a few years. And the time to act is when you have a small number of players in industry. That's when you can get a policy regime in place that can prevent accidents and it can prevent the technology spiraling out of control.
0: He said the world was close to the danger zone and argued it should consider a compulsory kill switch which could be verified by independent third parties for each model.
21: Fighting between Houthi rebels in Yemen and Saudi Arabia is continuing, with both sides reporting further casualties. The Saudi-led military coalition says 13 civilians were wounded in Houthi missile and drone attacks on the cities of Khamis Mushet, Abha and Ta'if in the south of the kingdom. In Yemen, reports on a Houthi-run media outlet say three people were killed in Saudi-led airstrikes in the southwestern province of Taiz. BBC News. The mayor of Kyiv, Vitaly Klitschko, says a Russian drone has hit a petrol station in the southeast of the city. He said a warehouse had also been hit in another district. Russia, meanwhile, says there's been a Ukrainian missile attack on the city of Taganrog, which lies on the Sea of Azov, close to the Ukrainian border. One of Italy's busiest airports, Catania, has been forced to suspend all flights for the second time in recent months due to volcanic activity from nearby Mount Etna. The facility on Sicily, which usually serves around 12 million passengers a year, was also closed in August for almost a week. Researchers in the UK have found that reading for pleasure is linked to better mental health, lower stress levels and a reduced risk of dementia. Scientists at Cambridge University found that regular reading in any genre can bring health benefits at every stage of life. Jim Reid reports.
1: This review looked at dozens of pieces of evidence, from surveys and brain scans to other research papers. One study of 10,000 young people found those who started reading for fun at an early age had better concentration, memory, and problem-solving skills. Overall, reading at any age was linked to improved mental health and a reduced risk of dementia. The authors say that everything possible must be done to encourage reading early in life, whether that's through comics, graphic novels, or books based on games and TV programmes.
21: The Apple TV series Widow's Bay was the night's big winner at the Primetime Emmy Awards, which celebrate the year's television highlights. The horror comedy's six wins at the glittering ceremony in Los Angeles, alongside eight handed out earlier, saw it break the record for the most Emmys won by a comedy in a single season. The night also saw history made by Welsh actor Matthew Rhys, as he became the first to win two lead actor categories. BBC News.
18: Thank you very much indeed for that bulletin of news there. Hello, your World News Day from the BBC World Service, live from Nairobi with Anne Soy, and from London with me, Rob Young. Thanks very much for joining us today.
5: This half hour, you'll hear from a co-founder of one of the leading AI companies tell us a kill switch may be needed to be mandatory for the technology.
18: We're also going to speak to a Ukrainian professional tennis player after her family home was destroyed in a Russian strike on Ukraine.
5: And we'll get the latest from the biggest night in the US TV calendar, the Emmy Awards in Los Angeles.
18: Your thoughts on that and all of our stories welcome, of course, by text or WhatsApp. The number you need is +44 77 86 20 50 85. Well, let's get to the subject on many minds at the moment, artificial intelligence and its potential impact on our world, as discussion intensifies about whether the uncontrolled development of AI could pose a risk to humanity. President Trump has again weighed into the debate. On social media, he said the only control or guardrails that AI needs is a strong and smart, high IQ president, and he said the USA has that in spades. Well, he then went on to condemn what he called a sick conspiracy going on against AI and data centers, adding the only one happy about that was America's AI competitor China.
5: While Mr. Trump was responding to the increasing concern voiced by the bosses of America's tech giants driving AI, that the pace of that development needs to be slowed and monitored. That debate was ramped up last week after an AI researcher at Anthropic reiterated a warning that there is a greater than 10% chance AI could cause human extinction within the next decade.
18: Well, the BBC's Faisal Islam has been talking to a senior figure at Anthropic, Jack Clark, who's a co-founder and head of public benefit at the company.
20: We've been talking about AI and the potential risks of it for 10 years now. What's happened is the technology has got substantially more powerful, and those risks which were once academic or theorized, we can now see the early signs of them, which is why we spent this weekend writing this essay about the need to pace the frontier and basically get our arms around this technology so that it's not just industry making all of the decisions about it, but it's industry and government with greater oversight of the industry itself. That's how you deal with the risks of this technology.
6: So I think Mr. Hubinger, he works for you. I mean, do you believe that number, greater than 10% human extinction?
20: I don't, and I don't think these statistics are that useful, but the point I'd make is if we continue as we are, then I think that we are rolling dice with immense risks. And the point is, we have to change the course of this industry. We have to get a policy regime in place that allows us to have greater control over the industry and a better understanding of the safety and security, and then you can reduce that chance of there being a major risk to society.
6: Well, let's unpack this. You know, what do you specifically think here is the risk? It's sort of swarms of AI taking over the internet, closing down power stations or wiping out financial institutions. I think it's time to sort of spell out what it practically means.
20: AI systems, for a while, have been useful tools with specific skills like translation or coding or being able to label what's going on in an image. And then in the last few years, people have successfully put all of these skills together into single systems, which have started to become much more intelligent and much more general. These systems now, probably about as smart as you or me, or, you know, on a good day, smarter. The basic risk is, how well do you fancy your chances at being able to deal with the risks of a system that is 100 times smarter than the smartest person on the planet? I think that your chance of dealing with that and getting out in a safe way is pretty low. So, high level, you need to control AI as a technology because you're making things that might be smarter than people. Number two, what's been happening over the summer? Well, people have discovered that when you put all of these AI systems together into what are called agents, which are basically long-running AI systems, and you give them objectives, they start to coordinate with one another, they start to communicate with one another, and sometimes they do things which are against what you want them to do, like they hack out of companies and they hack into other companies. That is, it's really scary. It's a sign that you don't have the right safety and security systems in place to deal with these systems. And it's a warning shot of the kinds of risks that could be really serious. Today, these systems are just hacking into websites that host other AI systems. What would happen if a swarm of agents hacked into a bank or into a hospital? That could be really, really dangerous. So now we've had the warning shot, we need to talk about pacing and we need to get a policy regime in place. And the things that we can do is get third parties to come in and kind of embed themselves in these companies, audit what we're doing, check our safety and security. So it's not just us writing our own safety and security playbooks, but there are third parties checking it. Number two, get industry together to agree on common standards that we can implement to reduce the risk of this, and then get governments to agree that those are sensible standards. And then the third step, which will be the hardest one, is get the world's great powers, including the US and China, to have dialogue about this, because these issues, you know, transcend any individual country or set of nations.
6: Okay, well, response you will have seen from the president, the only control or guardrails that AI needs is a strong and smart president. The USA has that in spades. His AI czar, David Sachs, said you could voluntarily do almost this yourself, looking for a cartel or duopoly. Stop pretending you need permission, go ahead and pace the frontier yourself.
20: We're grateful that the president of the United States is paying attention to this issue. As I said, it's important that we have a national conversation here. The other point is, look, how do you lose a technology? You lose lead on a technology if you lose public trust. And how you lose public trust is you have a horrible accident. This happened with nuclear power, where as a consequence of the Western world screwing up nuclear power and problems happening, we ceded that whole technology to China. China builds nuclear reactors every 6 months now. China is undergoing an energy miracle that many, many other nations are envious of. The only country in the Western world that didn't turn away from nuclear was France, which has been massively well positioned due to doing that. And how do we avoid this for AI is you need to build public trust and you need to avoid an accident or a disaster. Like, that's what we're trying to do here, is we're trying to get ahead of things that otherwise might happen and cause us to lose trust in the technology, not build it, and not get any of its benefits.
6: Well, which brings in the issue of the Chinese and geopolitics. Yep. Here. You've suggested there'll be some coordination is required, but you know, the Chinese response was that this is a Cold War mentality, it's malicious competition. And of course, in their minds, they have cheaper models that cost a fraction of the price of your models, that are 90 to 95% as effective. And this is part of an attempt to stop that competition.
20: China is 6 months to a year behind the West. So they haven't seen out of control agent swarms yet. Their models are too dumb. Well, give it a few months and they're going to be dealing with the same set of risks that we've dealt here in the Western world. So to, you know, anyone who may be affiliated with the Chinese government, I'd say these risks are real. This isn't a fake. And we want to talk about these issues internationally because that's how you get to a safe outcome.
6: And the idea that you're sort of drawing a moat around the progress done in Silicon Valley in order to sort of stop competition from the likes of China and elsewhere?
20: That's just insane. That's not the goal. The goal is dealing with the safety properties of this technology. Everything else is secondary to that.
6: And you think the rest of the world should just push on with this, regardless of the lack of enthusiasm for such measures by President Trump?
20: The important thing here is there is recognition and enthusiasm from industry that industry needs to build these standards and build this common safety testing. Industry recognizes that this is ultimately going to be good for the AI market. It's how you build confidence in the AI market. So it's going to happen.
19: Jack Clark there, the co-founder and head of public benefit at the Anthropic AI company, speaking to the BBC's Faisal Islam. Now, with all the talk about safety concerns swirling around AI provoked a strong reaction on the stock market, with tech companies falling in value. Markets are now open in Asia, so let's cross over to Singapore, our business desk there. Nick Marsh is standing by. So welcome to the program, Nick. Are investors still feeling jittery in your part of the world?
7: Hi, Anne. Hi, Rob. Yeah, it's been a while. Nice to speak to you. Well, actually, not really. It's been pretty quiet in Asia this morning when it comes to the stock market. The big indices in Japan, South Korea, Hong Kong, all quite tech heavy, usually quite sensitive to the losses, you know, such as those that we saw on Wall Street yesterday. They're all basically flat, you know, after all of yesterday's drama. They dropped a lot yesterday, actually. Now it's kind of a bit of wait and see. You do get this very often when it comes to tech stocks and the markets in general. Believe me, though, it's not going to be the last time that we see dramatic drops or rises related to artificial intelligence, because fundamentally, investors, business people, the general public, they're just getting mixed messages. You know, is AI the transformative economic tool that many had been promised? Is it the harbinger of disaster, as we're hearing, if it's left unchecked? Or is it maybe just not quite as powerful or infinitely expandable as previously thought? So, you know, because no one has come up with a conclusive answer to all those very difficult questions, the results on the markets is always going to be volatile.
19: And presumably flat is not very good if it fell quite substantially yesterday.
7: Yeah, but you have to look at it in the context, though, of what has been happening over the last year or two when it comes to the stock price of tech companies. They have risen and risen and risen. And when big companies like OpenAI and Anthropic go public, either this year or next year, they are still going to be raising billions and billions of dollars. So these day-to-day movements need to be looked at in the bigger picture context of this incredibly lucrative industry still.
19: Nick Marsh, many thanks.
8: Let's turn to the conflict in Ukraine now, where the Russian military has intensified strikes on the country's main port of Odessa. Russian aerial drones have carried out massive attacks in recent days with widespread damage and dozens injured. And caught up in the destruction is the family home of Ukrainian professional tennis player Diana Yastremska.
18: She's been ranked as high as number 21 by the Women's Tennis Association and has just finished playing in the US Open. And when she found out that her home had been hit, she posted on social media an image of the destroyed apartment building with an orange towel from the Roland Garros tournament in Paris left hanging from the wreckage. Well, we can speak to Diana Yastremska now, who joins us from the French capital, Paris. Welcome to the programme. So you were playing at the US Open just days ago. Where were you when you found out that your home had been hit?
2: Hey, well, I was in Nice. I woke up at 5 a.m. due to my father call by video, and he told me the Russian missile caliber hit outbuilding in Odessa during the night. Then they told me that apartment was completely destroyed. For the first few seconds, I couldn't really understand and realize what it meant. Then I saw the pictures, the videos, and I realized that the apartment is completely gone. Of course, like, it was a huge shock for me, because one day you have home and a place where you come back, and then the next morning your parents are telling you that this simply doesn't exist anymore. So I'm laughing a little bit, because you know, it's so emotional that, like, you are already getting so tired of being exhausted and being crying about all of that. So yeah, like, some young men on the 21st floor were simply sleeping in their homes. They were killed. Another young man on the same floor was pulled out from, how do you say, underneath a concrete slab, and somehow he survived. And, you know, at that time I had a thought that I lost apartment, but thanks God my parents are alive, my family is alive, and someone is lost someone. So after that, it becomes, like, very difficult to feel sorry for yourself, because you lost your home. And, like, it's terrible.
18: I'm very sorry to hear about your neighbors. Were your family in the apartment at the time, or were they not at home?
2: No, they wasn't at home. And we are really lucky, because some people died and some people got really injured, and our floor got destroyed fully, and some people got killed, like, meters away. And yeah, I mean, it's very, very, very scary.
18: Now, you posted an image on social media of the bright orange Roland Garros towel hanging from the wreckage.
2: Yeah,
18: just tell us the significance of that.
2: That's the only thing that left, and the white toy that was on the floor under the building. And, you know, when I saw that towel, like, among the destruction, at first it almost didn't seem real, because, like, when there is a racket hits directly the apartment, and when there is nothing left, the only thing you see is the yellow towel of Roland Garros. You know, for someone it's just a towel, but for me it's Roland Garros is my life, is my journey, my dreams, my victories, my fails, my everything, you know. And at that time when I saw it, it became a symbol for me, a symbol that the fight goes on even when everything around has been destroyed. It was still there. Once a simple towel become a huge meaning to me. And when I saw it, like, I had no words.
9: Diana, it's Isaac, the sports presenter here. Really sorry to hear about what's been happening and your story. I wondered, we're starting to see a bit of a defrosting of relations when it comes to sporting bodies and Russian athletes. And I know in July, the IOC said that they were going to provisionally suspend the suspension on Russian athletes. I know for Ukrainian athletes, tennis players, when you play Russian and Belarusian athletes, you don't shake their hands. Just talk to me about the importance of the ban on Russian athletes, what it's been for this war.
2: Well, I mean, I understand that the WTA is a sport organization. It cannot stop the war, and it cannot make political decisions on I would say, behalf of governments. And today, I don't really like want to talk about who should or who should not be allowed to compete in the tournaments. For me, there is something more important right now. For 4.5 years, Ukrainian tennis players have been living and competing under circumstances that are anything but normal. We step onto the same court, play the same rules, and are expected to deliver the same results. But outside the court, our reality can be completely different. We are struggling a lot on at the nights. We are always checking our phones. We don't sleep well. We always worry about our family, about our close people. We have to wake up in the mornings and we have to get our focus and attention on our practice, on our games. And like that's why I would like the WTA to continue to remember that behind every Ukrainian flag in a tournament draw, there is a real person, a human, and behind that person, there is a family, country where the war is still going on. And I don't need symphony, you know. What we really need is, I would say, like a huge support, not just for us, but also for younger generations, to help to practice, to help to develop themselves, because in Ukraine, a lot of sport places were destroyed, and children are really losing the places where they can train, where they can live. And, you know, for me, that is much more important today than once again discussing like who I do or I don't want to play against. I want to talk about who we can help. And my main message to the WTA is very simple. Like, please don't allow the tennis world to get used to the war in Ukraine, simply because it has already been going on for 4.5 years. Due to the disqualification, for example, of Russian players and Belarusian, I think today it has become part of much broader political and institutional discussion. Okay. Because a lot of people were talking about that, and these decisions are made by the WTA, ITF, and other international organizations, not by individual athletes. So what we want, it doesn't really make sense.
8: Well, you've made that point very, very loud, very clearly. Diana, thank you so much for talking to us. Really appreciate it. And best wishes to your family as they look to try to rebuild from that attack on their apartment. Diana Yastramska there, joining us from Paris. Isaac is still with us. He has more sport.
9: Yeah, Leeds United are up to third in the Premier League after a well-deserved 4-1 win over Newcastle at Elland Road. Three of the goals came in a 14-minute burst in the first half. Dominic Calvert-Lewin scoring and assisting. Two wins and two draws for Daniel Farke's side. And the video assistant referee for the Manchester derby, Matt Donoghue, and his assistant VAR, Blake Antrobus, have not been given any Premier League games this weekend. ProRef have made the decision after admitting an error of judgment was made when awarding Erling Haaland's winning goal for Manchester City at Old Trafford on Sunday.
8: Isaac, thank you.
19: This year's Emmy Awards ceremony is nearing its end. They are the television's top gongs handed out in Los Angeles. And something new this year, Widow's Bay and Beast in Me star Matthew Rhys has made Emmy Awards history with two lead acting roles wins on the same night. He was asked if he could reflect on what it meant to him.
3: No, I can't. I'm slightly giddy and a little bit dizzy. And I generally can't believe it. I hope to reflect on it tomorrow. At the moment, I genuinely can't quite believe what's just happened. I'll get back to you about the reflection.
19: Let's now cross over to Los Angeles and speak to David Willis, who has been at the awards. David Willis, who are the biggest winners of the night, apart from Matthew?
4: Well, Anna, definitely Widow's Bay, which is a series that about 4 months ago, I think nobody in this country had ever heard of. It's a remarkable word of mouth popularity that has propelled it to a place where it had 19 nominations going into these Emmy Awards, and it walked off with 14 of those trophies. We mentioned there Matthew Rhys, of course, the star of Widow's Bay, but there was also an acting nod that went to his co-star Kate O'Flynn, who's from Manchester. She plays the awkward assistant Patricia in that comedy series, which is all about the hapless mayor of a New England town who refuses to believe that the place is haunted. And it has, as I said, gained the admiration in 4 short months of both the critics and viewers, and Apple TV has already commissioned a second series.
5: And it's also about the red carpet, isn't it? And you've been there, I have seen you on television.
4: Is haunted, and it has, as I said, gained the admiration in 4 short months of both the critics and viewers, and Apple TV has already commissioned a second series.
5: And it's also about the red carpet, isn't it? And

0: The first awards ceremony of the Hollywood Awards season, which culminates in the Oscars in 6 months' time. So everybody had their glad rags on this evening, Anna.
1: And you can check out more on bbc.com. Lots of pictures there, dazzling on the red carpet. Many thanks, David Willis. 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
2: 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Horizon3.ai.

0: Hello, you're with Newsday from the BBC World Service with Anne Soy in Nairobi and Rob Young in London.
1: The Pentagon has confirmed that the US has weapons deployed in space for the first time.
0: Yemen's Houthi movement says Saudi Arabia has launched renewed airstrikes across the west of the country.
1: And Africa's biggest ever share sale has been launched in Nigeria by billionaire Aliko Dangote. That and more coming up after this news.
2: BBC News with Roisin Hasty. The US has confirmed it's deployed a space weapon in Earth's orbit in what's the first public acknowledgement of such capabilities. The US Air Force Secretary said the weapon was necessary to safeguard America against hostile action, but did not elaborate on its capabilities. The US Environmental Protection Agency says it's repealing rules that limit greenhouse gas emissions from power plants fueled by coal and gas. The move is expected to face immediate legal challenges. The US Supreme Court has rejected an emergency application from President Trump to lift a lower court's ruling which blocked his attempt to restrict voting by mail ahead of November's midterm elections. Mr. Trump has previously claimed the electoral system was rife with fraud. Ukraine and Russia have carried out more overnight strikes on each other's territory. In Ukraine, the capital Kyiv was among the targets. Russia, meanwhile, said Ukraine had attacked the city of Taganrog. The Saudi-led coalition fighting Iranian-backed rebels in Yemen says 13 civilians have been wounded in Houthi missile and drone attacks on the south of the kingdom. In Yemen, a Houthi-run media outlet is reporting that three people were killed in coalition airstrikes in Taiz. One of Italy's busiest airports, Catania, has been forced to suspend all flights due to volcanic activity from nearby Mount Etna. The facility was also closed in August for almost a week. Researchers in the UK have found that regular reading for pleasure is linked to better mental health, lower stress levels and a reduced risk of dementia. The study was conducted at Cambridge University. And Widow's Bay was the night's big winner at the Primetime Emmy TV Awards. The horror comedy's 6 wins at the ceremony alongside 8 handed out earlier saw it break the record for the most Emmys won by a comedy in a single season. BBC News.
0: Thank you, Roisin, for that summary of the news. Hello, you're with Newsday from the BBC World Service, live from Nairobi with Anne Soy and from London with me, Rob Young. Thanks for joining us today.
1: This half hour, you'll hear stories from Nigeria, Yemen and the US.
0: Isaac Fannin will be here with your sport. He's talking about Leeds United going up to third in the English Premier League. Your thoughts on that and other stories welcome, of course. Do keep them coming by text or WhatsApp, +44 77 86 20 50 85.
1: To Yemen now, where the country's Houthi movement says that Saudi Arabia has launched renewed airstrikes across the west of the country. This comes after the Iran-backed group announced its targeted military bases in the kingdom. Last week, the Houthis seized control of Yemen's Red Sea coast and Bab al-Mandeb Strait following a major

0: major ground offensive, meaning that they now control major shipping lanes crucial to the world economy. The fighting has been some of the heaviest in the region in years and has forced thousands to flee across the Red Sea to neighboring Djibouti in recent days. For an update, we can now speak to Ramatou Touré, UNICEF's representative in Djibouti. Welcome to the program. Give us a sense of what you've been witnessing in Djibouti since this fighting escalated.
1: Thank you. So what we've been witnessing is the arrival of civilians crossing the Red Sea, as you just said, and families and women on boats who have arrived in Djibouti, who have been received by the government of Djibouti. And basically the government of Djibouti and its partners welcoming and providing assistance. So we've been seeing at least 2,400 people crossing over the past few days. We estimate that half of them are children, many women, many children crossing and being tired, obviously, and dehydrated. So this is what we've been witnessing, an afflux of refugees crossing and entering in Djibouti.
0: And you have met some of them. Tell me in what condition they are arriving and a story that stayed with you.
1: So as per our team's account, what we've seen, as we said, is many children, they are tired, they are dehydrated. Obviously, children are stressed, but they are also very relieved. What we've seen is relieved. Once they arrived in Djibouti, they have been taken care of by the government. The government of Djibouti is leading this response, both at the national and at the local levels, and the UN is supporting that. So what we've seen is families crossing. We've also seen children who had to cross in different boats than their parents, but feeling relieved once they arrived since they have fled the conflict.
0: What do you expect in the coming days and weeks if the situation does not improve?
1: Well, first of all, I think that we were all kind of surprised by the numbers of afflux. As I said, I think 2 days ago, more than 1,000 people crossed the border. So what we expect, we do not know, obviously, how the situation will evolve, but we're expecting more arrivals. Together with the government, I think the estimates are we are planning for 5,000 to 10,000 arrivals. So our capacity, I would say, as partners to provide assistance to those arrivals will be difficult in a few days. Because as I say, this was quite surprising. I don't think that we would have expected such numbers. And then while they need first water, shelter, food, and the assistance is being provided by the government and its partners, I think that should the situation escalate, it will be very difficult to cover those needs. And we do not know how the situation will
0: presumably the ones who have arrived, 2,400, they don't expect to be leaving anytime soon. Do you have enough to provide for them to meet their needs?
1: Definitely not. This definitely not. Obviously, they would not, cross bank in a few days. So we need to plan both for new arrivals, but also how are we going to support the government to maintain and be able to provide care and assistance to those who have arrived. So we are looking at a immediate term plan for both new arrivals and being able to provide those basic services to those who have arrived. The good thing is that they are actually arriving in a refugee village that is called Markasi, where there are some already basic installations, but this is not enough, and so we urgently need actually additional assistance. As for UNICEF alone, we are planning and we have a need of $3 million to cover for 10,000 people. As we say, this is our estimate for the next 6 months.
0: Many thanks for speaking to us, Ramatou Touré, UNICEF's representative in Djibouti.
2: The Pentagon has confirmed that the US has weapons deployed in space in what is believed to be the first public acknowledgement of such capabilities. Speaking at a conference in Maryland, the Air Force Secretary Troy Mank said unspecified space control weapons were in operation in orbit and were capable of defending US assets against hostile actions. Well, Bruce McClintock is the head of the RAND Corporation's Space Enterprise Initiative and is a former US Air Force Brigadier General.
3: So the United States didn't elaborate on the weapon's capabilities or what specifically the weapon is, but what they did do is refer to space control weapons. And the terminology space control is important because in space doctrine, that means it's either a weapon that can be used for defensive actions to protect U.S. and friendly forces, or it could be used for offensive actions to negate an adversary's space capabilities. The Air Force Secretary Mank that made the announcement, he declined to talk about specifics. And based on our research, that is consistent with past revelations of military capabilities. Because simply put, nations reveal the existence of military capabilities to deter adversaries, and then they conceal the specifics of those capabilities to prevail in conflict.
2: When you look at the range of possible weapons, though, that could be deployed in space, what are the likely candidates? What do you think is probably up there?
3: So I can't speculate on what is probably up there, but what I can tell you is that the research in this area is vast, and there's a whole range of weapons that go all the way from what are referred to as non-kinetic or reversible weapons. Those are typically jammers or dazzlers, things that don't actually do any damage to a platform, to fully kinetic weapons that can actually cause damage by destroying the platform. So there's a whole range of possibilities and a whole range of means that can be used for space control weapons.
2: Why do you think the Air Force Secretary decided to announce this, to reveal this? Because it's so far from the public gaze, it's presumably something that maybe other intelligence services knew about anyway, but why make it public?
3: Well, as mentioned earlier, typically when a government makes a revelation like this, it is done as a form of deterrence because you want your adversary to know that you have a capability and that you're willing to use it if called upon to do so. And this is, in many ways, this is really not a surprise because for many, many years, if not decades, the United States and allies have been talking about the Chinese and Russians developing and testing similar counter space capabilities. So there's a large body of evidence that China and Russia have been doing that. It has been something that the United States and others have publicly commented on. So it's therefore consistent with this trend that the United States would respond by fielding their own space control capabilities.
2: Are the Americans then the first to get their weapons into space, or do China, do Russia already have them up there?
3: So our research makes it very clear that China already has an arsenal of counter space weapons on orbit. And it's not just the United States that's reporting on that. It's any number of countries. Independent non-governmental organizations have commented on that. So there's a record of China doing this over the last two decades. Russia has done this going all the way back to the Cold War. And then there was a period of really inactivity on the part of the Russians. But they've done so recently, again, in the last few years, where they've developed these kind of counter space, and then the worst kind of counter space weapons, the kinetic ones that I talked about earlier. So it's not really about saying that the U.S. is first. It's really more in response to the things that the Chinese and Russians have been doing.
2: Well, it sounds like the Americans aren't first, that the Chinese were first.
3: Well, again, there's a long history that goes all the way back to the launch of Sputnik in 1957. Space has been a domain that's included military capabilities. So all the way back to the Cold War, both the United States and the Soviet Union were developing and testing these kind of weapons. And then there was this kind of period of hiatus after the end of the Cold War. So again, not really about who's first. It's just the latest phase in a long-running evolution of the space domain.
2: Well, there is this treaty, isn't there, which has banned weapons of mass destruction in orbit. Does what we've been talking about fall below that level then? So these don't breach that treaty?
3: Yes, most certainly. You're referring to 1967 as a shorthand referring to the Outer Space Treaty, which is really the foundational cornerstone of keeping space sustainable for humanity. Soviet Union, United States are both signatories to that, so is China. And you mentioned these weapons of mass destruction. That is typically referring to nuclear weapons on orbit, which is specifically banned by the Outer Space Treaty.
2: Fascinating story. That's a former U.S. Air Force Brigadier General Bruce McClintock, who's now the head of the RAND Corporation's Space Enterprise Initiative.
0: It's 17 minutes to the hour. Time now for some sports news. Isaac Fennin joins us.
4: Leeds United are up to third in the Premier League.
5: Once again, Ethan Ampadu will launch one. Sent back! Noah Okafor joins the Leeds United party. A sweet strike through traffic. And what a magic Monday this is if you support Leeds United.
4: Yeah, not so good if you support Newcastle United. It finished 4-1, a brilliant performance by Daniel Farke's side, who have started the season with 2 wins and 2 draws. Farke, though, is trying not to get ahead of himself despite their excellent side start.
6: You know what happens when you're to a big time, then never good to lose the ground. It's never good to not to stay humble. So we have to do the basics and have to stay grounded. And we are a side second year after promotion, and the last 25 years, we haven't established us on Premier League level. I know we are a massive club and everyone knows that Leeds United deserves to be in the Premier League, and hopefully one day we can speak about the top half in Europe and other topics. But at the moment we have to establish ourselves, and this is our only focus.
4: The video assistant referee for the Manchester Derby, Matt Donoghue, and his assistant VAR Blake Antrobus have not been given any Premier League games this weekend. ProRef have made the decision after admitting an error of judgment was made when awarding Erling Haaland's winner for City at Old Trafford on Sunday. Former referee Mark Halsey was pretty damning of the mistakes made in the match.
7: I hope it doesn't, but something like this could cost a manager their job. They're fighting for the lives. Managers, it's a results business, and we just cannot make these errors. Yeah, listen, there's going to be times when VAR are going to get involved. Is it a subjective? Is it a clear and obvious error? But this, it just shouldn't happen. I'm sorry.
4: Yeah, the Colombian Football Federation have announced that tickets from a friendly against Chile on the 13th of November will be donated to people affected by the 7.4 magnitude earthquake that hit Colombia in August. The quake, which killed at least 169 people, was one of the largest to hit the country in recent years, and many of the deaths happened in the city of Cali. Here's the mayor of that city, Alejandro Eder.
8: Muchas gracias a la Federación.
9: Thank you very much for the Federation. Thank you very much because we have felt that support, that solidarity, especially at this time when Cali has needed all Colombians the most, and the Federation has been there. This Colombia senior national team march in our city is great news. In fact, if I'm not mistaken, the last time the national team played at the Pascual was in 1994 against Parma and Italy before the World Cup in the United States.
4: BBC.com/sport for all your latest sports news.
2: Earlier on, you may have heard us talking to the Ukrainian tennis player Diana Yastremska, whose apartment in the Ukrainian city of Odessa had been hit in a Russian attack. Well, the head of Ukraine's state post office has told the BBC that Russia is deliberately targeting his branches and delivery vans. Igor Smolyansky said this was because his staff provided a lifeline for millions left isolated by the war. Well, our correspondent James Landale has been out on the road in Ukraine meeting some of the postmen and women who deliver more than just parcels.
10: So that was your desk?
11: Yeah.
12: For 2 years, Katerina Marinich ran the village post office here in Lukashevo, near Zaporizhia in southeastern Ukraine. It was here she rebuilt her life after losing her home and her husband during the full-scale invasion. But then earlier this year, a Russian drone came looking for soldiers working nearby.
13: The post office here in Lukashevo is a wreck. Back in March, it was targeted by the Russians and it was destroyed by a double-tap attack. They think with a Shahed drone, all the windows blown out, much of the superstructure gone. Hardly a roof to speak of, rubble everywhere. And this is a pattern repeated across Ukraine.
12: Today is the first time Katerina's been back to see what's left.
11: It's a great pity for me to lose this room.
10: This was your life, this was your work.
11: Yeah, I didn't visit this room. It's his first time from Madrid.
12: Katerina's office is now a van, one of thousands of mobile branches serving millions of Ukrainians, many on the margins of society. The Ukrpochta van has just turned up, and people are instantly huddling around the post van, queuing at the side, again mostly elderly, and they've come here to collect their pensions. The post comes here twice a week, and this is their only way of getting their pension. Many don't have phones, many don't have cards. This is a largely cash-based society. Nadia said the service Katerina provided made a huge difference.
14: It's a long way for us to travel to Zaporizhia, especially now, at a time when there are attacks all around us. The fact that they come here is really nice.
12: Katerina also delivers medicines and food and something more intangible. Mykola is 64 years old.
15: It's very important. It's one of the few joys of the month. You come out, have a chat with people, collect your pension, and go home.
12: Ukraine is a vast rural country made up of thousands of remote villages just like this, and the postal service is part of the glue that holds it all together. And for these people, not too far from the front line, this van can be their last link to the Ukrainian state.
16: What do you think people here think about you?
11: No, they are proud of me. They love me. They need me. We are like a big family. My attitude to them is to my grandmother or my grandfather.
17: Go somewhere here.
12: But it's dangerous work. Since 2022, Russia's destroyed hundreds of branches and vans, and more than 50 postmen and women have lost their lives.
17: The most dangerous ones are here in Nikopol.
12: The head of Ukrpochta, Igor Smelyansky, told us Russia deliberately targeted his teams, and he faced a daily decision about where to deploy them safely.
17: It's just my decision every day. Very simple choice. If we don't go, they don't have basic supply. They don't have food, they don't have medicine. People will struggle. If we do go, they may delay the decision to evacuate from the areas they probably should have evacuated.
12: Katerina always works with a partner, Slava, who drives and wears a firearm. But the only protection they have is an antenna that can detect drones.
16: Do you not feel scared?
11: No.
16: Why not?
11: It's my work. If I can't, who will do my job?
12: Ukraine's defense comes in many forms, and it's not always delivered at the barrel of a gun.
2: That was the BBC's James Landale reporting there from Ukraine.
0: Now, five writers from Kenya, Cameroon, Nigeria, Egypt and Zimbabwe have been shortlisted for the 2026 Kane Prize for African Writing. It celebrates the continent's short story tradition and African storytellers. And the nominees have been exploring diverse experiences and approaches to contemporary African life. Focus on Africa's Nkechi Ogbonna spoke to Bola Morsuro, who's the chair of the judges and also a former colleague here on BBC Newsday.
18: Ooh, full circle moment. Lady B, it's great to have you with us on Focus on Africa. I can't believe this is happening. I need to put my thoughts together. This is very interesting what's happening here. I want us to talk about this Kane Prize for African Writing. What makes a short story stand out to the judges? Could you just give us some perspective?
19: The most important thing for us, and I say this as an individual, but collectively I know we all felt it, was, I think, first and foremost, an original story. So originality in writing, but a story that captures you from the get-go, from the opening sentence, not just the opening paragraph, but the opening sentence. You have to kind of grab the listener, pull them in, and want them to read some more. That's how a short story works, because in its essence, you don't have the luxury of a long novel where you can draw out the storyline. And I think the five stories that we've selected showed, they all showed this in abundance in their writing, in the skill, the artistry. They were just beautiful stories, each different in their own right.
18: How do you balance the importance of context, culture in this case, and then the different experiences represented in African writing?
19: That's what sometimes lets some of the writers down. And this was a real labor of love, if you like, for us as judges, because we went through 409 stories. So you can just imagine the depth, how many stories we were going through. The stories that spoke to us were the stories that stood out. And getting that balance is what has been key, I think, because there are some that had a real flair for writing. You know, people who wrote in very poetic ways, who used metaphorical language in order to speak, you know, who, I don't know, spoke about things, the kind of fantastical imagery, but sometimes their story structure let them down. So it's all very well if you can write in with beautiful flair and you can write in poetic abundance, but if your story doesn't really hold a plot, or if somewhere it wavers, or you don't really have a structure, that then would let the writers down. Because some stories were fantastic. I have to tell you, Nkechi, there were some stories that had you gripped, you know, had me as I was reading. It's like, wow, you know, and your emotions were getting heightened and you couldn't wait until, and then all of a sudden it just ended and you thought, ah, what's that?
18: Abruptly, and it ends as though it ends abruptly.
19: Some, it was like a damp squib. It just like, oh, that's it. So you almost thought to yourself, this writer hadn't really thought it through and maybe was so caught up in the writing and the style of writing that they hadn't quite thought, what am I saying at the end of this? What do I want to say at the end? How do I keep the momentum? Because that's another thing as well, that it's not just the cadence, it's also how you maintain that structure, maintain that melody, maintain that rhythm, because there's also a rhythm in writing as well, and it's how you maintain that.
18: Which brings me to my next question. You got submissions from about 27 countries, you say. But how is it for African literature to reach audiences beyond the continent?
19: I think it goes back to what I said before, is if a story is a wonderful story, you want to capture the imagination of your reader. You want to sustain their imagination. You want to keep them spellbound. You want to keep them glued to the page so that they're not disturbed, so that they don't want to be disturbed by anybody taking them away from this story. Because remember, it's a short story. And so somebody wants to read it all in one go, maybe. And I think that's what these people have done. These five writers, these five authors have done that. That, as I say, they can stand proud, stand tall, because they've written brilliant stories. And it's not just because they're Africans. What makes an African writer? Why is, you know, is it that they are just writers in their own right who are good, who show how they weave a story, how they, the use of words, how they draw pictures with their words, how they also interpret things and show people a window into a new world maybe that they didn't know, or a new aspect of a world. It's just, you know, how they bring characters alive, because this was another thing. The way they draw these characters, the way they draw you in with the emotion, I think all these elements, you know, together were put in these stories, and these stories show the world that these are writers who deserve to stand anywhere, who can stand toe-to-toe with every writer around the world. And it's not just, they shouldn't just be given their flowers because they're African writers, they're given their flowers because they're great writers.
18: What would winning or even being shortlisted for the Kane Prize mean for an emerging African writer?
19: First and foremost, remember the winner wins £10,000. Many writers that we know the world over, some of them are struggling writers who write in their spare time, perhaps, because they have to keep a day job to pay their bills. And yet, if they had the luxury of being able to sit at home and write at free will, being given that money to keep them secure so that they know their mortgage is paid, their bills are paid, they don't have to worry about where their next meal is coming from, they can now just concentrate on their writing. I mean, you're opening up so much to these writers, to the winning writer, that is. It offers them publishing deals. You know, you can imagine how many people would be knocking on their door.
0: Bola Mosoro there in conversation with Nkechi Ogbonna, and you can catch a longer version of that conversation on Focus on Africa podcast out later today. And Rob, I just want to keep listening to Bola. She's so dearly missed and she's quite the storyteller.
2: It feels like just a few weeks since she was sitting alongside me in the studio. Well, one of our regular listeners, Akayu in Uganda, says, I'm very happy to hear Bola's voice after some time. I first heard her on air in the 90s and she's back again today.
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21: 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I'm Drew Mazias. 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
0: Hello, welcome to Newsday on the BBC World Service on the with Rob Young in London and Anne Soy in Nairobi.
2: A co-founder of the artificial intelligence company Anthropic tells the BBC that AI may need a mandatory kill switch to shut down the technology if it becomes too dangerous. We'll hear from an AI safety expert.
23: You can have all of the benefits from the technology, but if there's not a concerted effort in place to ensure that those benefits are shared, then it doesn't matter what the technology itself produces.
0: Ukraine's tennis player Diana Yastremska says that her family's flat has been destroyed in a Russian aerial strike on the Black Sea port of Odessa. We'll speak to her.
2: The Emmy Awards ceremony, which celebrates the best of television, has been taking place in Los Angeles. We'll bring you the night's biggest winners and losers.
0: That and more coming up after the latest world news.
24: BBC News with Roisin Hasty. The Pentagon has confirmed that the US has weapons deployed in space. It's believed to be the first public acknowledgement of such capabilities. From Washington, Bernda Boosman reports.
25: The acknowledgement from the Air Force Secretary, Troy Mink, marked the first time the US acknowledged having weapons in space. Mr. Mink, however, provided no details about the weapon, how it could be employed, its capabilities, or when it was put into orbit, saying only that it was necessary to safeguard U.S. forces against hostile enemy action. He added that unnamed adversaries had already sought to dismantle U.S. systems related to sensing and command and control functions. Senior military leaders have previously said they plan to substantially boost military capabilities in space, citing Russian and Chinese programs developing ways to attack and disrupt U.S. satellites in a future conflict.
24: The United States' Environmental Protection Agency says it's repealing rules that limit greenhouse gas emissions from power plants fueled by coal and gas. The EPA's move is expected to face immediate legal challenges. Here's our North America correspondent, Ione Wells.
26: Environmental groups say scrapping one of the nation's biggest climate protections will come at a huge cost to Americans' health and the planet. The agency, however, argues it will reduce costs to the industry and help unleash American energy, making it cheaper to produce electricity. Demand for electricity has increased, driven in part by AI data centers and electrification. The agency is also taking steps to prevent future administrations from regulating climate pollution from power plants.
24: The US Supreme Court has rejected an emergency application from President Trump to lift a lower court's ruling which blocked his attempt to restrict voting by mail ahead of November's midterm elections. In March, Mr. Trump issued an executive order aimed at tightening the rules on mail-in ballots. He's previously said, without providing evidence, that the electoral system is rife with fraud. Fighting between Houthi rebels in Yemen and Saudi Arabia is continuing, with both sides reporting further casualties. The Saudi-led military coalition says 13 civilians were wounded in Houthi missile and drone attacks on the cities of Hamis Mushat, Abha and Taif in the south of the kingdom. In Yemen, reports on a Houthi-run media outlet say three people were killed in Saudi-led airstrikes in the southwestern province of Taiz. Here's Ambrosana Tiwajam.
1: The escalation has heightened concerns over energy supplies and maritime security. In the meantime, the Saudi news agency SPA said Crown Prince Mohammed bin Salman received U.S. Central Command Chief Admiral Brad Cooper in Jeddah to discuss what it described the latest developments in the region. The meeting came days after reports that Saudi Arabia had sought military assistance from Washington to help fight the Houthis. Riyadh has been supporting the internationally recognized government in neighboring Yemen.
24: BBC News. Russia says there's been a large Ukrainian missile attack on the city of Taganrog, which lies on the Sea of Azov, close to the Ukrainian border. The regional governor said several fires had broken out. He reported damage to a number of buildings and a gas pipeline. In the Ukrainian capital, Kyiv, the mayor said a Russian drone had struck a petrol station in the southeast of the city. The president of Lithuania, Gitanas Nausėda, says NATO fighter jets have shot down a drone that entered the country's airspace overnight. It's not yet clear where the drone originated, but Mr. Nausėda said that with Russia intensifying its aggression against Ukraine, such readiness was vital for the region. One of Italy's busiest airports, Catania, has been forced to suspend all flights for the second time in recent months due to volcanic activity from nearby Mount Etna. The facility on Sicily, which usually serves around 12 million passengers a year, was also closed in August for almost a week. The Apple TV series Widow's Bay was the night's big winner at the Primetime Emmy Awards, which celebrate the highlights of the year in television. David Willis is in Los Angeles.
3: Very big night for Widow's Bay. That is a hit TV series that 4 months ago nobody here had even heard of, but it has become a smash hit both with the critics and with viewers. It picked up 14 Emmy Awards tonight, including one for Matthew Rhys. He got 2 Emmys in total, and that sets a record. He also is the first actor to win awards in all three Emmy genre categories, for acting, for comedy, for drama, and for limited series.
24: Other winners included Michael J. Fox, who was honoured with the Humanitarian Award for his foundation's efforts to eradicate Parkinson's disease. BBC News.
2: Thanks very much for that bulletin. Hello, you're with Newsday from the BBC World Service. We are coming to you live from Nairobi with Anne Soy, and from London with me, Rob Young. Hope you're doing all right today.
0: Coming up, we continue with our focus on AI technology and safety, and we hear from a Ukrainian tennis star whose home was destroyed in a Russian attack. And it's big night for TV shows. We look at who are the big winners and losers at the Emmy Awards.
2: Your thoughts on that and all of our other stories welcome, of course, by text or WhatsApp. Do keep them coming to +44 77 86 20 50 85.
0: The co-founder of the artificial intelligence giant Anthropic has called for AI firms to have a compulsory kill switch, which can be verified by an independent third party. Jack Clark told the BBC that Anthropic already had the mechanism, which can shut down the technology if it gets too dangerous. But he said they were also a good idea for governments and policymakers. He was speaking to the BBC's economics editor, Faisal Islam.
5: AI systems, for a while, have been useful tools with specific skills like translation or coding or being able to label what's going on in an image. And then in the last few years, people have successfully put all of these skills together into single systems, which have started to become much more intelligent and much more general. These systems now probably about as smart as you or me, or, you know, on a good day, smarter. The basic risk is How well do you fancy your chances at being able to deal with the risks of a system that is 100 times smarter than the smartest person on the planet? I think that your chance of dealing with that and getting out in a safe way is pretty low. So, high level, you need to control AI as a technology because you're making things that might be smarter than people. Number two, what's been happening over the summer? Well, people have discovered that when you put all of these AI systems together into what are called agents, which are basically long-running AI systems, and you give them objectives, they start to coordinate with one another, they start to communicate with one another, and sometimes they do things which are against what you want them to do, like they hack out of companies and they hack into other companies. That is, it's really scary. It's a sign that you don't have the right safety and security systems in place to deal with these systems. And it's a warning shot of the kinds of risks that could be really serious. Today, these systems are just hacking into websites that host other AI systems. What would happen if a swarm of agents hacked into a bank or into a hospital? That could be really, really dangerous.
2: Jack Clark from Anthropic. So just how at risk is humanity? Well, I've been exploring that big question with Aya Ibrahim, who served as a senior advisor in the White House Office of Science and Technology, now at the Center on Global Energy Policy at Columbia University. I asked her about whether AI posed a threat or not.
4: We get to decide what risk it does and does not pose to us, to humanity at a macro level or to individuals. So it really is up to us to decide what the acceptable levels of societal risk are here, what risks we're willing to accept or be willing to manage for individual people or rights or privacy. And then as a collective, questions on disruptions around work, employment, potential disruption to other industries. I just think across the board, the point here is that we get to decide the level of risk that we are willing to tolerate.
2: But if you listen to the artificial intelligence companies and indeed many of their critics, we seem to be on an almost inevitable race towards what many people regard as a super intelligence that will be able to make itself ever cleverer. So maybe we don't get to decide.
4: There's the question of inevitability and the question of a race. Are these firms racing? Yes. Does the race mean that they inevitably achieve ASI or AGI? No, there's nothing inevitable about that. The one thing that we know for certain is that these companies appear to be moving as quickly and seemingly as recklessly as possible towards this goal that they say will inevitably be on the other end of their race. But the only thing that we know for certain is that they are attempting to move as quickly as possible. What lies on the other side, what that looks like, whether or not they achieve it, all of that remains to be seen. And it also discounts the role, again, of policymakers and democratic governance of a technology that they, in their own words, claim will transform the world. Well, then the world should have a say in what that looks like.
2: What then do you think regulation of AI should look like? What should AI systems be allowed to do or not allowed to do?
4: It starts with democratic governance at home, right? In the places that we claim to be democracies. Here in the United States, so much of the discourse is being dominated by a handful of leaders of a handful of private firms, again, around major, major questions of governance of world-transforming technology. And if you listen to them in this last week and a half, world-ending technology. So we have work to do at home in order to ensure that oversight of these technologies and their development reflects what people here collectively, what voters are willing to tolerate in terms of risks and potential outcomes and disruption. Again, specific to the United States, though, we have the advantage of being home to the world's largest and leading edge firms. So what governance looks like here sets the floor for the rest of the world as the leaders are here. Now, when we are very clear about what governance at home looks like and what democratic governance of this technology looks like, then it's a lot stronger of a hand you have in negotiating with a China, for example, that is also thinking about the ways that this technology may be severely disruptive to their own sort of economic and social priorities and imperatives.
2: Are you concerned about the possibility of artificial intelligence systems that come from China that, for example, will deny there was a massacre a massacre in Tiananmen Square, for example. They will deny any information about human rights abuses of the Uyghur minority in Xinjiang, that western part of China. Because if such systems do become prevalent in many parts of the world, is that a problem, do you think?
4: Of course, I think it is a problem with when any technology would seek to censor information about atrocities happening in China or anywhere else, right? We've also seen reporting of the ways in which models in the West suppress information about conflicts, for example, like in Gaza and atrocities there. So the manipulation of information, the suppression of information is not unique to any one country or any one technology or model, right? This is just a question of governance. It is wrong everywhere.
2: Some people say that artificial intelligence could allow us to be more productive. We could work shorter days. We could have more leisure time. Some of the dirtier jobs that exist in the world could be done by autonomous robots instead of people, and the money that is saved by producing cheaper goods more effectively could make everybody richer. Do you accept there might be a utopian outcome to artificial intelligence, or do you just think it's very unlikely?
4: I believe that we can decide that those are the outcomes that we want to have and ensure that the technology develops in a way that is in service of those ends. You can have the most like productivity multiplying technology or tool in the world. But if you do not have governance that allows the resulting prosperity to be shared equally, then that doesn't matter. If you do not have governance that would allow for greater leisure time, then it doesn't matter. Oftentimes, questions of tech and tech policy are about everything but the tech itself. And in this case, you can have all of the benefits from the technology, but if there's not a concerted effort in place to ensure that those benefits are shared, then it doesn't matter what the technology itself produces. If it is the result of consolidated control or concentrated control in the handful of firms and their investors, then that's where you're going to see the benefits accrue. And that is, again, where the role of policymakers, and particularly policymakers in a democracy, really comes into play.
2: That was Aya Ibrahim there, who is a former senior advisor in the White House Office of Science and Technology. The number of people talking about this story continues to grow, as does our audience's interest in it. Further messages on this. Elton in Nigeria says AI has enormous potential, but we should be careful not to embrace it without addressing its risks. In Africa, he says, where regulation and digital literacy are still developing, AI could increase misinformation, fraud, job displacement and manipulation. And the Kombe in Yaounde in Cameroon says sufficiently powerful AI systems should be built with a trustworthy, independently testable emergency mechanism that allows humans to stop or contain it if necessary. Thanks very much indeed for your messages.
0: You're listening to Newsday from the BBC World Service with me, Anne Soy, Nairobi, and Rob Young in London. A look at our headlines this hour. The United States military has confirmed for the first time that it has weapons in space. And Ukraine and Russia have exchanged overnight attacks despite President Trump's claim that they had agreed to pause strikes on each other's energy infrastructure.
2: Isaac Fannin's here with your sport headlines.
6: Yeah, Leeds United are up to third in the Premier League after a well-deserved 4-1 win over Newcastle at Ellen Road. Three of the goals coming in a 14-minute burst in the first half. Dominic Calvert-Lewin scoring and assisting. Two wins from two draws for Daniel Farke's side now. The video assistant referee for the Manchester derby, Matt Donoghue, and his assistant VAR, Blake Antrobus, have not been given any Premier League games this weekend. ProRef have made the decision after admitting an error of judgment was made when awarding Erling Haaland's winning goal for City at Old Trafford on Sunday. Patrick Mahomes threw two touchdowns and ran for another on his return from a serious knee injury as he led the Kansas City Chiefs to a 31-10 Week 1 win over rivals Denver Broncos. And the Los Angeles Rams defensive end Myles Garrett needs a knee operation, which will sideline him for at least 4 weeks. He, of course, is the reigning American Football Defensive Player of the Year, and he joined from the Rams the Cleveland Cleveland Browns in the summer in one of the biggest trades in NFL history.
0: Isaac, many thanks. Let's now cross to Singapore, our business desk there, and Nick Marsh is standing by. And you've been looking, Nick, at climate regulations in the United States, which have been stripped back again.
7: Yes, that's right, Anne. The head of the Environmental Protection Agency in the US says that the rules which are in place, which limit pollution from coal and gas power plants, they're going to be scrapped, basically. In fact, the whole host of environmental regulations, not just power plants, but vehicles, businesses, they were put in place by the Biden administration. They're going to be rolled back too. That's according to Lee Zedlin, who's the head of the EPA now. Obviously, climate scientists, experts and so on, they say that's going to be a disaster. But Lee Zedlin says that these targets, you know, they were too hard to meet. They placed an unnecessary financial burden on energy companies, on businesses. And you know, the threat to human health that we often talk about when we talk about emissions and you know, climate change, he just, in his words, he said they were conjectural. The problem is, though, Anne, he didn't really propose any alternative regulations. So you have the prospect now of basically a totally unregulated sector when it comes to emissions.
0: Well, this is not the first time that the Trump administration has rolled back climate regulations. What has the reaction been?
7: Well, I mean, it's been described, you've got the Center for Energy and Climate Solutions, for example, they've described it as a giant step backwards. You know, carbon emissions from coal and natural gas, as we know, they're the by far the largest driver of global climate change. The US is the second biggest emitter of greenhouse gases behind China. I mean, the US power sector that we're talking about now, that is responsible for more emissions, just that sector, than pretty much all countries bar a handful like China. But, you know, all of that has been repeatedly been waved away by this current administration. They want to increase the use of coal. They've been very concerned about energy prices, of course, you know, given the war in the Middle East and all this. So they're ploughing ahead. Having said that, you know, this latest rollback will be facing some pretty substantial legal challenges. It's going to have to undergo public scrutiny. So it's not a complete done thing yet, Anne.
0: Many thanks for that, Nick Marsh.
2: We're going to head to Ukraine now, where the Russian military has intensified strikes on Ukraine's main port city of Odessa. Russian aerial drones have carried out massive attacks in recent days, and caught up in the destruction is the family home of the Ukrainian professional tennis player Diana Yastremska. She's been ranked as high as number 21 in the world by the Women's Tennis Association and has just finished playing in the US Open. When she found out her home had been hit, she posted on social media an image of the destroyed apartment building with a towel from the Roland Garros tournament in Paris left hanging from the wreckage. Well, I spoke to Diana Yastremska about when she heard about that Russian airstrike on her home.
8: I was in Nice. I woke up at 5 a.m. due to my father call by video, and he told me the Russian missile caliber hit outbuilding in Odessa during the night. Then they told me that apartment was completely destroyed. For the first few seconds, I couldn't really understand and realize what it meant. Then I saw the pictures, the videos, and I realized that the apartment is completely gone. Of course, like, it was a huge shock for me, because one day you have home and a place where you come back, and then the next morning your parents are telling you that this simply doesn't exist anymore. So I'm laughing a little bit, because, you know, it's so emotional that, like, you are already getting so tired of being exhausted and being crying about all of that. So, yeah, like, some young men on the 21st floor were simply sleeping in their homes. They were killed. Another young man on the same floor was pulled out from, underneath a concrete slab, and somehow he survived. And, you know, at that time I had a thought that I lost apartment, but thanks God my parents are alive, my family is alive, and someone is lost someone. So after that, it becomes like very difficult to feel sorry for yourself, because you lost your home. And it's terrible.
2: I'm very sorry to hear about your neighbours. Were your family in the apartment at the time, or were they not at home?
8: No, they wasn't at home. And we are really lucky because some people died and some people got really injured, and our floor got destroyed fully. And some people got killed like meters away. And it's very, very, very scary.
2: Now, you posted an image on social media of the bright orange Roland Garros towel hanging from the wreckage.
8: Yeah.
2: Just tell us the significance of that.
8: That's the only thing that left. And the white toy that was on the floor under the building. And, you know, when I saw that towel, like, among the destruction, at first it almost didn't seem real, because, like, when there is a racket hits directly the apartment, and when there is nothing left, the only thing you see is the yellow towel of Roland Garros. You know, for someone it's just a towel, but for me, Roland Garros is my life, is my journey, my dreams, my victories, my fails, my everything. And at that time, when I saw it, it became a symbol for me. A symbol that the fight goes on, even when everything around has been destroyed. It was still there. Once a simple towel become a huge meaning to me. And when I saw it, like, I had no words.
6: Diana, it's Isaac, the sports presenter here. I'm really sorry to hear about what's been happening and your story. I wondered, we're starting to see a bit of a defrosting of relations when it comes to sporting bodies and Russian athletes. And I know in July, the IOC said that they were going to provisionally suspend the suspension on Russian athletes. I know for Ukrainian athletes, tennis players, when you play Russian and Belarusian athletes, you don't shake their hands. Just talk to me about the importance of the ban on Russian athletes, what it's been for this war.
8: I understand that the WTA is a sport organization. It cannot stop the war, and it cannot make political decisions on I would say behalf of governments. And today I don't really like want to talk about who should or who should not be allowed to compete in the tournaments. For me, there is something more important right now. For 4.5 years, Ukrainian tennis players have been living and competing under circumstances that are anything but normal. We step onto the same court, play the same rules, and are expected to deliver the same results. But outside the court, our reality can be completely different. We are struggling a lot on at the nights. We are always checking our phones. We don't sleep well. We always worry about our family, about our close people. We have to wake up in the mornings, and we have to get our focus and attention on our practice, on our games. Like, that's why I would like the WTA to continue to remember that behind every Ukrainian flag in a tournament draw, there is a real person, a human, and behind that person, there is a family, country where the war is still going on.
2: Ukrainian tennis star Diana Yastremska.
0: Now, the biggest night in US television calendar has been taking place in Los Angeles, recognizing the hottest shows of the past year. From the gripping dramas to laugh-out-loud comedies, the competition for an Emmy Award is fierce. And the awards were handed out at the Peacock Theatre, and the BBC's David Willis was there. I spoke to him a short while ago.
3: Well, Anna, definitely Widow's Bay, which is a series that about 4 months ago, I think nobody in this country had ever heard of. It's a remarkable word of mouth popularity that has propelled it to a place where it had 19 nominations going into these Emmy Awards, and it walked off with 14 of those trophies. We mentioned there Matthew Rhys, of course, the star of Widow's Bay, but there was also an acting nod that went to his co-star Kate O'Flynn, who's from Manchester. She plays the awkward assistant Patricia in that comedy series, which is all about the hapless mayor of a New England town who refuses to believe that the place is haunted. And it has, as I said, gained the admiration in 4 short months of both the critics and viewers, and Apple TV has already commissioned a second series.
0: And it's also about the red carpet, isn't it? And you've been there. I have seen you on television dressed very smartly. Who caught your eye?
3: Well, it was very interesting. There were a lot of posh frocks, I think is the word, the way it's put now. But this is, you're absolutely right, it's quite a fashion catwalk, if you like, for this. The first awards ceremony of the Hollywood awards season, which culminates in the Oscars in 6 months' time. So everybody had their glad rags on this evening, Anna.
0: David Willis there. And Rob, have you seen what, you know, what is happening on the red carpet? What caught your eye there?
2: Well, I've seen quite a few of the series that were nominated. I've not seen many of the winners, so I'm going to regard that as a list of things to watch in the coming weeks.
0: Well, lots of them on bbc.com. You can hear there. There's quite a catchy actress who's dressed as an Emmy statuette, gold head. Have you seen what, you know, what is happening on the red carpet? What caught your eye there?
2: Well, I've seen quite a few of the series that were nominated. I've not seen many of the winners, so I'm going to regard that as a list of things to watch in the coming weeks.
0: Well, lots of them on bbc.com. You can hear there. There's quite a catchy

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0: Hello, welcome to Newsday on the BBC World Service with Rob Young in London and Anne Soy in Nairobi.
1: Coming up, we'll speak to the World Health Organization after the government in DR Congo said the Ebola outbreak has peaked.
0: And the head of Ukraine's state post office says that Russia is deliberately targeting its branches and delivery vans.
1: First, a summary of the latest world news.
2: BBC News with Roisin Hasty. The US has confirmed it's deployed a space weapon in Earth's orbit in what is the first public acknowledgement of such capabilities. The US Air Force Secretary said the weapon was necessary to safeguard America against hostile action, but did not elaborate on its capabilities. Ukraine and Russia have exchanged more overnight attacks despite President Trump's claim that they'd agreed to pause strikes on each other's energy infrastructure. In Ukraine, the capital Kyiv was among the targets. Russia, meanwhile, said Ukraine had attacked the city of Taganrog. The US Environmental Protection Agency says it's repealing rules that limit greenhouse gas emissions from power plants fueled by coal and gas. The move is expected to face immediate legal challenges. The US Supreme Court has rejected an emergency application from President Trump to lift a lower court's ruling which blocked his attempt to restrict voting by mail ahead of November's midterm elections. Mr. Trump has previously claimed, without providing evidence, that the electoral system was rife with fraud. The number of people in Japan who are aged 100 or older has surpassed 100,000 for the first time. Nearly 90% of the centenarians are women. One of Italy's busiest airports, Catania, has been forced to suspend all flights due to volcanic activity from nearby Mount Etna. The facility was also closed in August for almost a week. Researchers in the UK have found that regular reading for pleasure is linked to better mental health, lower stress levels, and a reduced risk of dementia. The study was conducted at Cambridge University. And Widow's Bay was the night's big winner at the Primetime Emmy TV Awards. The horror comedy's 6 wins at the ceremony, alongside 8 handed out earlier, saw it break the record for the most Emmys won by a comedy in a single season. BBC News.
1: Cheers, Roisin. Thanks very much indeed for that summary of the news there. Hello, you're with Newsday from the BBC World Service, live from Nairobi with Anne Soy, and from London with me, Rob Young. Thanks for joining us today.
0: In this half hour, we'll discuss the Ebola outbreak in the DR Congo, the impact of the war in Ukraine on postal services, and hear about Somali women who are turning their precious possessions, gold jewellery, to use as collateral for bank loans.
1: As always, we'd love to hear your thoughts on the stories we're covering on the programme. Do you get in touch? Plus 44 77 86 20 50 85.
0: The outbreak of Ebola in the Democratic Republic of Congo is now the fastest moving outbreak of its kind on record, according to the World Health Organization. More than 7,000 cases and 3,300 deaths have been reported, with the virus now spreading across 7 provinces. Despite the spread of the speed of the outbreak, the DRC government has said that the spread of the disease may have already peaked in August. For an update, we can now speak to Dr. Patrick Otim, Program Area Manager for Emergency Response at WHO Africa Office. Welcome to the program. So when we hear that the outbreak has peaked, could you just explain what that means?
3: Good morning, Anne, and thank you for having me. So what we have seen in the last couple of weeks has been some encouraging signs

0: of slowing down of the transmission. So as you mentioned earlier, in late July and parts of August, the outbreak was really accelerating, and we had seen projections that we are going to see a significant increase in the number of cases. So over the last 3 weeks, that has slowed down because of a raft of interventions that are being implemented. Just to put it into context, Ituri, which has been the most affected province and really the epicenter, we've seen encouraging signs in terms of reduction in the number of cases and deaths that are being reported in Ituri. And that is really an encouragement that the interventions that are being implemented across really the affected provinces are really beginning to yield some impact in terms of the transmission.
1: But we're also seeing that it is spreading. It has now gone to a province in the west of the country. So what degree of certainty do you have to say that, you know, you're past the peak and now it's perhaps slowing down, given that you've had serious challenges, or even just getting to the people who are affected, getting everybody who might have it tested?
0: Thank you. So when you look at the epidemiological picture broadly, sometimes, of course, it may mask some of the province-specific transmission dynamics. So we do not have a uniform epidemiology across all the provinces. So, for instance, we may be seeing a slowing down in Ituri, but in North Kivu, for the last 2-3 weeks, we have been seeing an upward trend in terms of the number of cases and deaths. So that's why we're really approaching this with some kind of cautious optimism. So you see, Sud Ubangi, which is the seventh province which has just been affected, is also the really confirms the risks that exist in terms of risk for further spread to other provinces as a result of the high mobility and movement of people that still exists. So what we have been doing is working with the neighboring provinces as well to ensure that there is readiness and any imported case from the affected provinces can be quickly identified, responded to and contained. And that's what is currently being done in the Sud Ubangi province to ensure that all contacts of the case that was confirmed are identified, and we work to interrupt the transmission.
1: But just on in Sud Ubangi, how concerned are you about, you know, the potential spread, perhaps even internationally, because this is a province that borders the Central African Republic as well as the Republic of Congo?
0: So from the beginning of the outbreak, we did acknowledge the risk of spread to the neighboring countries, and we had actually classified the countries in terms of the risk of spread. And the Central African Republic, over the last 1 month, we've been alerting all the neighboring countries, had really risen up in terms of the risk of crossover or spillover from the DRC. And now with Sud Ubangi, which sits, as you mentioned, very close to CAR, but also it sits close to the you know, the Congo River belt. So it is very important in terms of the risk of transmission within the DRC, but also to the neighboring countries. And we have been really working fast to increase the readiness in CAR. That has really stepped up over the last 3 months. So they are very operational ready. Also, South Sudan and other neighboring countries, we've been supporting them to scale up their readiness. And since the case in Sud Ubangi was identified, we've also stepped up response operations there so that the risk of further spread can be mitigated.
1: And just looking at the geography, this is a very large country, the DR Congo, and you have this outbreak spread from the east now to the west. You know, it's the whole country is roughly the size of Western Europe. What challenges does that pose for the Ebola response?
0: Yeah, thank you. So as you mentioned, we have outbreak in seven provinces. Of course, in those seven provinces, they have over 167 health zones. We have cases reported from 62 health zones, of which 50 have reported cases in the last 21 days. So 50 may be active. That's a wide geographical area for health operations. And sometimes there are logistical or physical access challenges in terms of roads. So you have to use alternative means to be able to move response teams quite faster, so supplies and teams, so you have to use helicopters or other forms of air transport to be able to get teams around quite faster. So the first major challenge it places is that logistical really scale of the operations. The second one, of course, is as you know, some of these areas, North Kivu, Ituri, they are also insecurity in some parts, so it has been a major challenge for the operations as well. And then thirdly, in terms of resource requirements, it's a very expensive operation, and the resource requirement is enormous. So that's why we've been appealing you, as you noticed, the government of DRC did revise their response plan, and we've been appealing that partners continue to support the national government and all the other responders in this operation, so that we can be able to scale up and ensure we have comprehensive interventions across all the provinces and health zones that are affected.
1: Many thanks for speaking to us, Dr. Patrick Otim, there, Program Area Manager for Emergency Response at WHO Africa.
2: If you're listening about half an hour ago, you'll have heard our interview with the Ukrainian tennis star Diana Yastremska, whose apartment in the Ukrainian port city of Odessa was destroyed in what she described as a Russian cruise missile strike. Well, the head of Ukraine's state post office has told the BBC that Russia is deliberately targeting post office branches and delivery vans. Igor Smolyansky said this was because his staff provide a lifeline for millions left isolated by the war. The BBC's James Landale has been out on the road in Ukraine meeting some of the postmen and women who deliver more than just parcels.
3: So that was your desk?
4: Yeah.
5: For 2 years, Katerina Marinich ran the village post office here in Lukashevo, near Zaporizhia in southeastern Ukraine. It was here she rebuilt her life after losing her home and her husband during the full-scale invasion. But then earlier this year, a Russian drone came looking for soldiers working nearby.
6: The post office here in Lukashevo is a wreck. Back in March, it was targeted by the Russians and it was destroyed by a double-tap attack. They think with a Shahed drone, all the windows blown out, much of the superstructure gone. Hardly a roof to speak of, rubble everywhere. And this is a pattern repeated across Ukraine.
5: Today is the first time Katerina's been back to see what's left.
4: It's a great pity for me to lose this room.
3: Well, this was your life, this was your work.
4: Yeah. I didn't visit this room. It's this first time from my trip.
5: Katerina's office is now a van, one of thousands of mobile branches serving millions of Ukrainians, many on the margins of society.
7: The Ukrposhta van has just turned up, and people are instantly huddling around the post van, queuing at the side, again mostly elderly, and they've come here to collect their pensions. The post comes here twice a week. This is their only way of getting their pension. Many don't have phones, many don't have cards. This is a largely cash-based society.
5: Nadia said the service Katerina provided made a huge difference.
4: It's a long way for us to travel to Zaporizhia, especially now, at a time when there are attacks all around us. The fact that they come here is really nice.
5: Katerina also delivers medicines and food and something more intangible. Mykola is 64 years old.
8: It's very important. It's one of the few joys of the month. You come out, have a chat with people, collect your pension, and go home.
5: Ukraine is a vast rural country made up of thousands of remote villages just like this, and the postal service is part of the glue that holds it all together. And for these people, not too far from the front line, this van can be their last link to the Ukrainian state.
3: What do you think people here think about you?
4: They are proud of me. They love me. They need me.
9: We are like a big family. My attitude to them is to my grandmother or my grandfather.
10: Go somewhere here.
5: But it's dangerous work. Since 2022, Russia's destroyed hundreds of branches and vans, and more than 50 postmen and women have lost their lives.
10: The most dangerous ones are here in Nikopol.
5: The head of Ukrpochta, Igor Smolensky, told us Russia deliberately targeted his teams, and he faced a daily decision about where to deploy them safely.
10: It's just my decision every day. Very simple choice. If we don't go, they don't have basic supply. They don't have food. They don't have medicine. People will struggle. If we do go, they may delay the decision to evacuate from the areas they probably should have evacuated.
5: Katerina always works with a partner, Slava, who drives and wears a firearm. But the only protection they have is an antenna that can detect drones.
3: Do you not feel scared?
9: No.
3: Why not?
9: It's my work. If I can't, who will do my job?
5: Ukraine's defense comes in many forms, and it's not always delivered at the barrel of a gun.
2: That was the BBC's James Lando reporting from Ukraine, and James joins us now from the Ukrainian capital, Kyiv. There is this other story overnight which you are covering. It is that fighter pilots from the NATO military alliance have shot down a drone that entered the airspace of the Baltic nation of Lithuania overnight. What do we know actually happened?
11: Well, what we know from the Lithuanian authorities is that they detected this drone coming west from the neighbouring country of Belarus. The NATO fighter jets were scrambled. There's a specific NATO mission designed to protect the Baltic states. The drone was detected, identified, and shot down. It landed in a rural area in the sort of southern central part of Lithuania. We don't know precisely whose drone it was, but the president of Lithuania, Gitanas Nausėda, wrote on X that this, with Russia intensifying its aggression against Ukraine, such readiness is vital for our region. So the suspicion is that it was a Russian drone.
2: But it doesn't necessarily mean it was a deliberate Russian attempt to violate Lithuania's airspace, because we have heard before about drones from both sides in this conflict going haywire.
11: Yeah, exactly. We don't know yet because, I mean, look, drones have disrupted NATO airspace throughout this conflict, which we must remember is in its fifth year now. And as you say, sometimes there are Russian drones that have been disrupted by electronic countermeasures or air defences. Sometimes it can be Ukrainian drones that are heading bound for a target near St. Petersburg but are disrupted by Russian air defences and end up falling into Baltic territory. But equally, there are other Russian drones that NATO suspects are deliberately deployed by Russia to test NATO's defences. Just think of, you know, only last week, a Russian drone was identified flying over Romanian and Moldovan territory, just as President Zelensky was in the capital of Moldova in his plane about to fly on an overseas trip. And his flight was delayed until that drone was brought down. So this is a regular occurrence.
2: And we had this incident at the weekend where a train close to the Polish border was hit in a Russian attack. Are we seeing an escalation by Russia at the moment? An attempt, yes, to probe NATO's defences, but perhaps possibly something more than that?
11: No, I think there is a substantial Russian escalation at the moment against NATO, against Ukraine rather than NATO at the moment. In recent weeks, we have seen the number of Russian attacks increase, not just at night, but also during the day. Greater use of fast jet-powered drones, more attacks on energy facilities, businesses, warehouses, also petrol stations, trains, and there's a substantial increase in these attacks. And the assumption here is that Russia's tactic is to not only put pressure on Ukraine's economy, because they've been targeting specifically businesses that are relatively, you know, that raise tax, that keep the country going, that provide jobs. There's a definite strategy there, but also to try once again to attack Ukraine's resilience, its morale, ahead of what many people here fear is going to be a very, very tough winter.
2: Well, we heard the defiance in that report of those postmen and women earlier on. And just a final point, we had Donald Trump say on Monday that Ukraine and Russia had agreed not to hit each other's energy facilities. Is there any sign yet that that is correct, that they have agreed that?
11: Well, I think he's not correct to say there's any agreement. There is, however, clearly some kind of discussion going on. President Zelensky, in his overnight address, said that he welcomed what he called a strong U.S. proposal for a mutual halt to strike some critical infrastructure. And he said that Ukraine was ready to support de-escalation, but he said only if Russia showed it was ready to end the war. And he said, so far, no one had seen any genuine willingness on Russia's part to do that. So I have to say, the view from Kiev at the moment is that they see no strategic reason why President Putin will be in any way deterred from what they believe is an attempt by Russia to sort of press home what they see as their advantage over the winter and try and put real pressure on Ukraine, both militarily and economically.
2: Thank you, James. That's our diplomatic correspondent, James Landale, joining us from the Ukrainian capital, Kyiv.
1: You're listening to Newsday from the BBC World Service with Rob Young in London and Anso in Nairobi. A reminder of our headlines this hour. The United States military has confirmed for the first time that it has weapons in space. And Ukraine and Russia have exchanged overnight attacks despite President Trump's claim that they agreed to pause strikes on each other's energy infrastructure. At 10 minutes to the hour, time now for some sports news.
12: Leeds United are up to third in the Premier League after a dominant 4-1 win over Newcastle at Elland Road. Here's Leeds manager Daniel Farke.
13: The 1-4 was unnecessary, but I think it was crucial to start into the second half really strong and don't allow them any chances and go for the next goal and go for the next goal also to break their will and to make sure that we don't go one step back or give 1% less. And, you know, it was a really, really, really good performance of my lads.
12: The video assistant referee for the Manchester derby, Matt Donoghue, and his assistant VAR, Blake Antrobus, have not been given any Premier League games this weekend. ProRef have made the decision after admitting an error of judgment was made when awarding Erling Haaland's winning goal for City at Old Trafford on Sunday. Former England striker Chris Sutton says he has some sympathy for the VAR.
14: I do have sympathy for the guys who made the errors the other day, because, you know, they were bad errors. They were the safety net, and, you know, they just didn't make the right call, but they lost focus in a minute. But we all make mistakes. We do. It's just that was a particularly bad one.
12: The Colombian Football Federation have announced that tickets from a friendly against Chile on the 13th of November will be donated to people affected by the 7.4 magnitude earthquake that hit Colombia in August. The quake, which killed at least 169 people, was one of the largest to hit the country in recent years, and many of the deaths happened in the city of Cali. Here's their mayor, Alejandro Ida.
15: Muchas gracias a la federación.
16: Thank you very much for the federation. Thank you very much because we have felt that support, that solidarity, especially at this time when Cali has needed all Colombians the most, and the federation has been there. This Colombia senior national team march in our city is great news. In fact, if I'm not mistaken, the last time the national team played at the Pascual was in 1994 against Parma and Italy before the World Cup in the United States.
12: And in right about an hour's time, we're going to be talking about a big day in the athletics world as Kenya will look to find out whether they will win their bid to host the World Athletics Championships in 2029. We're hoping to speak to the head of media of the bidding team a little bit later on in the programme.
1: Isaac, many thanks. Now, Rob, you do report from time to time on business. You have been reporting on business for a long time. Have you come across unusual collateral used for taking bank loans?
2: Depending on the country and on the system, people can use all sorts of things for collateral. I did once interview somebody who used their livestock. I think they were goats as collateral. Of course, potentially pretty expensive asset. So if the financial institution's willing to accept it, then yeah, you're good for the loan.
1: Yeah, I've seen grains being given to schools as school fees. Now, gold has deep cultural and financial significance among Somali women, but beyond self-expression and aesthetics, Somali women use it for investment, inheritance, and increasingly for financial access. That's because Somali women continue to face barriers to formal credit. But a local lender called My Bank is aiming to change that by launching a program which allows women to use their gold jewelry as collateral for loans. For more on this, we can now speak to Salma Hamari, Somali creative director and artist. Welcome to the program. First of all, I mean, jewelry is quite a precious thing to a person. Just tell us about its significance to Somali women.
17: Yes, thank you so much for having me. I would love to share my experiences, particularly with gold, especially throughout my culture and my history as a Somali Muslim woman. Within our culture, we have a huge significance and sentimental value around gold. However, it has also become an asset within like the last few decades, I would say, where women are now actually building financial literacy on being more independent and using this asset for really sustaining their families.
1: But when you give up something as collateral, there's always the risk that you could lose it. So it's, yes, could be quite a high price to pay for financial access.
17: Mm-hmm. Yeah, absolutely. But I think that as of recently, gold is now existing in between somewhere where there's adornment that exists for Somali women as a form of love, self-expression, care, and just, you know, really uplifting yourself. But there's also the sense where now it's culturally taking on the connotation of being gifted gold beyond being married, like women gifting gold to their daughters, for an example, on graduation day and things like that, where these women, these young women, can now do these investments for themselves and potentially actually fund their businesses.
1: Yeah, tell us about that, the kind of hurdles that exist for Somali women seeking to access bank loans or any sort of lending.
17: Yeah, so Somali women in general have always first turned to community-based support, whether it's seeking out help from a friend or even just what you would call basically ayuto, which is a group of women who monthly will give to each other whatever is the most in need for a business venture or a son who's getting married. So Somali women naturally always turn to their community first for investments or funds before they will turn to the bank usually. However, I do know that Somali women have always, throughout legacy, used gold as a form of cultural preservation, preserving their household incomes. For an example, when my mom was traveling in Syria and she was studying out there and my beloved grandmother was raising us, she did sell her gold bangles and to help us and to help my mom pay off her fees. And eventually my mom went on to get her PhD. And so this is like legacies and generational wealth that's been built through adornment, you know, and sentimental value.
1: And this is something that the women can say they own 100% without having to perhaps, you know, ask for consent, ask for, you know, the blessing of somebody else to give up.
17: Yes, 100%. So majority of Somali women actually acquire gold through marriage. And the way that works is upon getting married, a woman is, when you're asking for a woman's hand in marriage, the man's family will basically offer a mehed, which is practically a dowry. And then alongside that, within Somali culture specifically, the asset of gold is also a gift for her to just adorn her on her wedding day in that gold to honor her specifically, where it's saying, hey, like, you're leaving your household that you already financially contribute to, and this household itself is going to experience a shift in financial responsibility. And so now that she's getting married and leaving the household, what's happening is that she's not just leaving home, she's also walking into love with assets.
1: Many thanks for explaining all that, Salma Hamari, Somali creative director and artist. 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There's plenty more to come. 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
19: 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I'm Drew Mazias. 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
1: Hello, welcome to Newsday on the BBC World Service with me, Anne Soy in Nairobi and Rob Young in London.
2: A co-founder of the artificial intelligence firm Anthropic has said there should be rules about compulsory kill switches to prevent AI from getting out of control.
21: How well do you fancy your chances of being able to deal with the risks of a system that is 100 times smarter than the smartest person on the planet? I think that your chance of dealing with that is pretty low.
2: We'll speak to a former advisor to the US government.
1: And the United States military has confirmed for the first time that it has deployed weapons in space.
2: And what next for the situation in the Strait of Hormuz after President Trump claimed once again that Iran is desperate to strike a peace deal? Those stories after a bulletin of the latest news.

0: BBC News with Emily Thomas. The US has confirmed it's deployed a space weapon in Earth's orbit in what's the first such public acknowledgement. The US Air Force Secretary Troy Mink said the weapon was necessary to safeguard America against hostile enemy action, but did not elaborate on what it could do or when it was deployed. Bernd de Boosman is in Washington.
1: He did say that unnamed adversaries had already sought to dismantle U.S. systems relating to sensing and command and control functions, and that this system was essentially that. It's something that could be used to safeguard U.S. forces against hostile enemy action. In the past, senior people at the Pentagon said that they plan to really boost military capabilities in space, specifically citing Russian and Chinese programs developing ways to attack and disrupt U.S. satellites in a future conflict. So this very well could be something related to that.
0: Russia says there's been a large Ukrainian missile attack on the city of Taganrog, which lies on the Sea of Azov, close to the Ukrainian border. The regional governor said several fires had broken out. He reported damage to a number of buildings, including a warehouse belonging to the retail group Azon and a gas pipeline. Ukraine's capital has come under another drone attack. James Landell is in Kyiv.
2: Another night, another round of strikes. In recent weeks, petrol stations in Kyiv have become a favoured target for Russian drone operators, and the mayor, Vitaly Klitschko, said one had been hit in the southeast of the city. He said a warehouse had also been struck in another district. Two people were reported killed after an attack on Zaporizhia, another died in Kherson. In turn, the Russian authorities reported a large Ukrainian missile strike on the southern city of Taganrog on the Sea of Azov. The regional governor said a gas pipeline and warehouse were damaged.
0: The president of Lithuania says NATO fighter jets have shot down a drone that entered its airspace overnight. It's not yet clear where the drone originated, but he said with Russia intensifying its aggression against Ukraine, such readiness was vital for the region. The number of people in Japan aged 100 or older has surpassed 100,000 for the first time. From Tokyo, Kurumi Mori reports.
3: Japan now has a record 107,677 centenarians, with women accounting for nearly 90% of the total. The oldest woman is 114 years old from Kyoto Prefecture, and the oldest man is 112 from Kumamoto. Government data shows the number of people aged 100 or older has risen for 56 consecutive years. The Japanese health minister says new medical technology is helping people live longer and stay active.
0: BBC News. The US Environmental Protection Agency says it's repealing rules that limit greenhouse gas emissions from power plants fueled by coal and gas. The agency also says it will take steps to prevent future administrations from regulating pollution from power plants. The move is expected to face immediate legal challenges. The US Supreme Court has rejected an emergency application from President Trump to lift a lower court's ruling which blocked his attempt to restrict voting by mail ahead of November's midterm elections. In March, Mr. Trump issued an executive order aimed at tightening the rules on mail-in ballots. He's previously said, without providing evidence, that the electoral system is rife with fraud. Fighting between Yemen's Houthi rebels and Saudi Arabia is continuing, with both sides reporting further casualties. The Saudi-led coalition says 13 civilians were wounded in Houthi missile and drone attacks on the south of the kingdom. In Yemen, reports say 3 people were killed in Saudi-led airstrikes in the southwest. The Apple TV series Widow's Bay was the night's big winner at the Primetime Emmy Awards, which celebrate the highlights of the year in television. David Willis is in Los Angeles.
4: And the Emmy goes to Kate O'Flynn.
5: The quirky comedy Widow's Bay captured the first award of the night, Manchester's Kate O'Flynn collecting the first Emmy of her career for her portrayal of an awkward assistant named Patricia.
6: And the Emmy goes to Matthew Rhys.
5: Matthew Rhys is the star of Widow's Bay, but he picked up his first Emmy for his role in the Netflix miniseries The Beast in Me, before making history by accepting his second award of the night and becoming the first performer to have won the lead acting Emmy across 3 separate genres: limited series, drama, and now comedy.
0: World News from the BBC.
7: Thank you very much indeed for that bulletin of news. Hello, you're with Newsday from the BBC World Service, live from Nairobi and from London with Anne Soy and Rob Young. Coming up this half hour, artificial intelligence and its risks are still very much a talking point around the world. As a co-founder of one of the leading companies, Anthropic, says we might need what is called an AI kill switch.
8: Also this morning, the US has confirmed that it has a space weapon in Earth's orbit, which was ready for evolving threats.
7: Your thoughts welcome on all of our stories, of course. Plus 44 77 86 20 50 85. Now, in the past few hours, the president of Lithuania has said that fighter jets from the NATO military alliance have shot down a drone that entered the country's airspace overnight. It's not yet clear where the drone originated, but President Nausėda said that with Russia intensifying its aggression against Ukraine, such readiness was vital for the region. Well, on the line now is Deividas Matulonis, who is the National Security Advisor to the president. Thanks very much for joining us. Do you regard this then as a significant violation of the country's airspace?
9: Well, this is really a significant violation of our airspace, and this is not the first time we are encountering such a threat. And thanks to the Italian air police mission and Italian aircraft shooting down this, intercepting this drone, and where it comes from, difficult to say, but originally route was of the flight from Belarus towards Kaunas city, and actually it was shot down between somewhere in between Vilnius and Kaunas, and what type of drone we cannot say today, but we identified debris of the drone, and we will say, in due time, origin of it. Is it Russian or Ukrainian drone? Is it intentional or just diverted from the initial route? It's now, investigation is going on.
7: Okay, so you still don't know whether this was a Russian or Belarusian drone, or whether it was a Ukrainian drone that mistakenly entered your airspace.
9: No, it's not yet. It's not. It's too quick to make a conclusion. Investigation is going on, and we will see, and we will announce, in due time after investigation.
7: Okay, well, I know you're about to brief the president, but when would we find out if it is indeed a Russian drone?
9: I think we would not be surprised, because as we see it, intensification of the barrage of Ukrainian territory is evident, and also electronic warfare is also functioning, could be diverted, but we cannot exclude, intentional shooting into our territory.
7: Okay, so your working assumption is that it is Russian and that it is possibly intentional. If it is...
9: I cannot say that it's intentional. We will make the conclusion after investigation.
7: Okay, if it is intentional, how should your country respond?
9: Well, we will try to inform and to speak with our allies, and we will intensify our air defense readiness, and we will spend even more money for building effective counter-drone system, but we are doing, but still we are lacking some equipment, and this is not only unique for Lithuania, but also it's an issue for all Armenian countries in the eastern flank.
7: Okay, I noticed that you don't say that you would respond directly to Russia, so this would be very much, you would beef up your defences. You wouldn't, for example, be going to NATO to say that you regard this as an attack on Lithuania?
9: It's premature to say that, because just a theoretical assumption, and we cannot speculate on that.
7: But you must be thinking through the scenarios.
9: Pardon?
7: You must be thinking through the scenarios.
9: Yes,
7: assessing how you might respond,
9: yes,
7: given
9: yes,
7: the
9: yes,
7: outcome
9: yes,
7: of
9: yes,
7: your
9: yes.
7: investigation.
9: Yes, yes, exactly.
7: Is it possible that you could attempt to trigger NATO's collective defence, Article 5 as it's known, if you determine that this is a deliberate drone attack from Russia?
9: Definitely we will ask in that case consultations within NATO, but I cannot say just now that we will be, triggering Article 5 of NATO.
7: Okay. Now, we heard from our correspondent who's in the Ukrainian capital, Kyiv, earlier on, talking about Russia's intensification of its strikes in Ukraine. We know that there was a strike very close to the Polish border on Sunday where a train was hit in a Russian attack. How do you, from the Baltics, regard what is happening in Ukraine? Do you see it getting closer to your territory?
9: Well, yes. We are really worried what's going on, and it seems that Russia escalates. But we do not see, actual preparation of any type of military incursion of conventional, nature. But intensification of provocations, intensification of sabotage acts, this is already evident. And it's not only related to the Baltic states, but also to all allies across the alliance, and therefore we need to strengthen our vigilance, and we need to cooperate closer, exchange information between security services, and in order to prevent such a hostile actions from Russia.
7: I know you've got a meeting with the president in a couple of minutes, so we let you go. Thanks very much indeed for joining us.
9: Thank
7: That's
9: you so much.
7: David As Matalonas there, who is the National Security Advisor to the President of Lithuania.
8: To the Middle East now, and President Trump has claimed that Iran is desperate to strike a peace deal quickly and badly. But beneath that optimism and the optimistic rhetoric lies a highly volatile reality. A crushing US blockade, escalating military friction in the Gulf, and a shifting web of regional mediators, all combining to disrupt the world economy and pile pressure on the president ahead of November's midterm elections. Joining us now to make sense of the diplomatic landscape is former U.S. Ambassador to Oman, Mark Sievers. Welcome to the program. Now, we have heard in recent days President Trump announcing on Truth Social that Iran wants a peace deal quickly and badly. But at the same time, you noted that Iran is escalating militarily because they feel backed into a corner by the crushing U.S. blockade. So which is it?
10: It's possible that both are true at the same time. I'm sure that President Trump has his own channels into Iran. I think it's entirely possible that people like the President Pezeshkian or others in his circle have reached out and asked for a resumption of negotiations. It's also indisputably true that Iran is trying to strike targets that are vulnerable, supporting the Houthis as they expand their presence along the shore of the Red Sea and seek to control the Bab el-Mandeb choke point out of the Red Sea. Apparently the Iraqi-based militias that hit the Saudi east-west pipeline over the weekend. So I think both of these things are happening at the same time.
8: And on the Bab el-Mandeb Strait, we have heard that the Saudi Crown Prince did reach out to President Trump, asking him to intervene, potentially, strike the Houthis. But the president rejected that. I'm just wondering how that shapes the current conflict in the Middle East.
10: Well, I don't know. I've read the reports, too. I don't think we know all of the details of their conversation. It was reported that the President Trump offered intelligence support for the Saudis. We know that the Admiral Cooper, the commander of the United States Central Command, who is responsible for the U.S. military forces in the region, visited Riyadh and met with the Crown Prince in the last day or so, I'm sure, to coordinate and to plan for this. And the fact is that Saudi Arabia has one of the largest and most capable, I don't know, at least equipment-wise, air forces in the world. and they are conducting airstrikes across Yemen, or at least that's what was reported. So they have their own capabilities. I'm not sure exactly what was asked of the United States, but I could see that with the effort that it takes to try to maintain at least some openness of the Strait of Hormuz and to deter the Iranian IRGC along the coast of Iran, that President Trump didn't want to engage U.S. military forces in a separate campaign on the other side of the Arabian Peninsula.
8: And where does this leave Oman? You've been U.S. ambassador in the past to Oman, and recently Washington has expressed frustrations with Muscat's handling of the strait. Can it still serve as a trusted, perhaps a premier back channel to Tehran?
10: You know, Oman has played that role in the past with the United States and was very active in President Obama's administration, setting the stage for the direct talks that led to the Iran nuclear deal in 2015. There have been other areas, release of hostages held by the Houthis and so forth, where the Omanis have been very helpful. And they were involved in mediating U.S.-Iranian contacts before this war started, at the end of last year, beginning of this year. But I think the perception in Washington was that Oman was showing favoritism to the Iranian position on a number of issues, and that led to a decision to seek other regional mediators, Pakistan and later Qatar. But those also efforts also have not been very successful. So mediation with the Iranians has proved very difficult.
8: Many thanks for speaking to us. Former U.S. Ambassador to Oman there, Mark Sievers.
7: You're with Newsday on the BBC World Service, live from Nairobi and London. Isaac's here with your sport headlines.
11: So in a few hours' time, World Athletics will announce who will be hosting the 2029 World Championships. We're hoping to speak to someone from the bid team of one of the countries who are hoping to bring the competition to Africa for the first time, Kenya. And I know Kenya is a big athletics country. Can you imagine the World Championships in your home country in Nairobi?
8: Thrilled to finally just watch it here, to host it on Kenyan soil. But Kenya is up against very tough competition.
11: Yes, indeed. They are up against London, Rome and Munich. And we will hopefully hear about that decision from World Athletics in around about 4 or 5 hours' time. And so we'll bring you a little bit more of that later on in the programme.
7: Isaac, thank you very much indeed.
8: Thank
7: from
8: you.
7: From his bow.
8: Indeed. And let's cross now to Singapore and speak to Nick Marsh on our business desk there. Nick, there's been so much talk about artificial intelligence and the various safety concerns that we've been hearing. What kind of reaction are we seeing in Asia?
12: Well, Asia is actually quite interestingly positioned down when it comes to AI. Firstly, because China is the number one competitor in the AI race with the United States. We've heard a lot about that over the last few days. But also because the stock markets out here, you know, in Japan and Korea particularly, they're quite tech heavy. There's lots of big chip makers, Samsung, SK Hynix, companies like that. So they're quite sensitive, actually, to any fluctuations in the US stock market. And we saw that yesterday. Tech stocks dropped quite heavily on Wall Street, and it was that was the case as well in Japan and in South Korea. Today, though, Anne, it has to be said, things are pretty flat. It's a kind of wait and see approach. We've seen this before: these dramatic drops and then also dramatic rises. It all really boils down to the fact that investors, the general public, are getting mixed messages. You know, is AI this harbinger of disaster, or is it the transformative economic tool that, you know, many had been promised, or is it, you know, as powerful as some are saying, or is it not? So there's all that volatility there. And then you've also got the Chinese government looking very, very closely at developments in the United States, whether there will be more regulation, what Donald Trump's been saying, because that all has an impact, doesn't it, on the development of artificial intelligence in China, which, like I say, is not quite at the levels of the United States, but is still progressing very, very fast.
8: Indeed. And as you say, President Donald Trump has waded into this debate quite forcefully, as many would expect. What kind of impact do you think that's going to have?
12: Yeah, I mean, you know, Donald Trump's message is basically that the whole any prophecies of doom or of AI being an existential threat to humanity is a hoax, to use his words. He did 5 posts on Truth Social. You know, there's a political aspect to this as well. I think he associates this line of thought with left-wing politics. And also, don't forget, he's meeting Xi Jinping later this month in Washington. So it's unlikely he's going to want him to go into that summit on the back foot when it comes to AI. Again, a huge issue of competition between the two countries.
13: And we get to say, Nick, thank you for the final time in your regular business slot here on Newsday. You're off to the Middle East, where there might be one or two things going on.
12: I've heard. I've been listening to Newsday, Rob. I've heard there's quite a lot of news there. But it's been an absolute pleasure to bring you the business news from Singapore and to speak to you and Anne and James and Catherine and everyone else. And also the team as well in London, who have been great. So, yeah, we'll speak soon, I'm sure.
13: I'm sure we will, because there is, as we were saying, a few things going on in the Middle East, where you go to be the BBC's Middle East correspondent in Dubai. So we look forward to talking to you from there, and stay safe, and thanks again.
8: And wishing you every success over there. Now, the co-founder of the artificial intelligence giant Anthropic has called for AI firms to have a compulsory kill switch, which can be verified by an independent third party. Anthropic co-founder Jack Clark told the BBC that Anthropic already had the mechanism which can shut down the technology if it gets too dangerous. But he said that they were also a good idea for governments and policymakers.
13: So just how at risk is humanity? Well, I've been exploring that big question with Aya Ibrahim, who served as a senior advisor in the White House Office of Science and Technology. She's now at the Center on Global Energy Policy at Columbia University, and I began by asking her whether AI does really pose a threat.
14: We get to decide what risk it does and does not pose to us, to humanity at a macro level or to individuals. So it really is up to us to decide what the acceptable levels of societal risk are here, what risks we're willing to accept or be willing to manage for individual people or rights or privacy. And then as a collective, questions on disruptions around work, employment, potential disruption to other industries. I just think across the board, the point here is that we get to decide the level of risk that we are willing to tolerate.
13: But if you listen to the artificial intelligence companies and indeed many of their critics, we seem to be on an almost inevitable race towards what many people regard as a super intelligence that will be able to make itself ever cleverer. So maybe we don't get to decide.
14: There's a question of inevitability and the question of a race. Are these firms racing? Yes. Does the race mean that they inevitably achieve ASI or AGI? No, there's nothing inevitable about that. The one thing that we know for certain is that these companies appear to be moving as quickly and seemingly as recklessly as possible towards this goal that they say will inevitably be on the other end of their race. But the only thing that we know for certain is that they are attempting to move as quickly as possible. What lies on the other side, what that looks like, whether or not they achieve it, all of that remains to be seen. And it also discounts the role, again, of policymakers and democratic governance of a technology that they, in their own words, claim will transform the world. Well, then the world should have a say in what that looks like.
13: What then do you think regulation of AI should look like? What should AI systems be allowed to do or not allowed to do?
14: It starts with democratic governance at home, right? In the places that we claim to be democracies. Here in the United States, so much of the discourse is being dominated by a handful of leaders of a handful of private firms, again, around major, major questions of governance of world-transforming technology. And if you listen to them in this last week and a half, world-ending technology. So we have work to do at home in order to ensure that oversight of these technologies and their development reflects what people hear collectively, what voters are willing to tolerate in terms of risks and potential outcomes and disruption.
13: Are you concerned about the possibility of artificial intelligence systems that come from China that, for example, will deny there was a massacre in Tiananmen Square, for example. They will deny any information about human rights abuses of the Uyghur minority in Xinjiang, that western part of China. Because if such systems do become prevalent in many parts of the world, is that a problem, do you think?
14: Of course, I think it is a problem with when any technology would seek to censor information about atrocities happening in China or anywhere else, right? We've also seen reporting of the ways in which models in the West suppress information about conflicts, for example, like in Gaza and atrocities there. So this, the manipulation of information, the suppression of information is not unique to any one country or any one technology or model, right? This is just a question of governance. It is wrong everywhere.
13: Some people say that artificial intelligence could allow us to be more productive. We could work shorter days. We could have more leisure time. Some of the dirtier jobs that exist in the world could be done by autonomous robots instead of people, and the money that is saved by producing cheaper goods more effectively could make everybody richer. Do you accept there might be a utopian outcome to artificial intelligence, or do you just think it's very unlikely?
14: I believe that we can decide that those are the outcomes that we want to have and ensure that the technology develops in a way that is in service of those ends. You can have the most like productivity multiplying technology or tool in the world. But if you do not have governance that allows the prosperity, the resulting prosperity, to be shared equally, then that doesn't matter. If you do not have governance that would allow for greater leisure time, then it doesn't matter. Oftentimes, questions of tech and tech policy are about everything but the tech itself. And in this case, you can have all of the benefits from the technology, but if there's not a concerted effort in place to ensure that those benefits are shared, then it doesn't matter what the technology itself produces. If it is the result of consolidated control or concentrated control in the handful of firms and their investors, then that's where you're going to see the benefits accrue. And that is, again, where the role of policymakers, and particularly policymakers in a democracy, really comes into play.
13: Aya Ibrahim there, a former technology advisor to the White House. Deluxe, listening in the Liberian capital, Monrovia, says AI is used to solve complex problems, but lack of proper control might be a significant risk to humanity. We've got more texts from you on the AI controversy. We'll bring them to you in the next half hour of the programme here on Newsday.
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0: Hello, you're with Newsday from the BBC World Service with Anne Sawyer in Nairobi and Rob Young in London.
1: The United States military has confirmed for the first time that it has deployed weapons in space.
0: Fighting between Houthis in and Saudi Arabia continues in Yemen as tension in the region rises further.
1: And we'll hear from Ukrainian professional tennis player Diana Yastremska, whose home has been hit in an airstrike. But first, this news.
2: BBC News with Emily Thomas. The US has confirmed it's deployed a space weapon in Earth's orbit in the first public acknowledgement of such capabilities. Military leaders have previously said they plan to boost capabilities in space, citing Russian and Chinese programs developing ways to potentially attack US satellites. Ukraine and Russia have exchanged more attacks despite President Trump's claim they had agreed to pause strikes on each other's energy infrastructure. In Ukraine, the capital Kyiv was among the targets. Russia, meanwhile, said Ukraine had attacked the city of Taganrog. Lithuania's president, Gitanas Nausėda, says NATO fighter jets have shot down a drone that entered the country's airspace overnight. It's not yet clear where it originated. The US Supreme Court has rejected an emergency application from President Trump to lift a lower court's ruling which blocked his attempt to restrict voting by mail ahead of November's midterm elections. Mr. Trump has previously claimed that the electoral system was rife with fraud. The number of people in Japan who are aged 100 or older has surpassed 100,000 for the first time. Nearly 90% of the centenarians are women. One of Italy's busiest airports, Catania, has suspended all flights due to volcanic activity from nearby Mount Etna. The facility was also closed in August for almost a week. Researchers in the UK have found that regular reading for pleasure is linked to better mental health, lower stress levels, and a reduced risk of dementia. The study was conducted at Cambridge University. And at the Emmy TV Awards, the horror comedy Widow's Bay was the night's biggest winner, breaking the record for the most Emmys won by a comedy in a single season. History was also made by the actor Matthew Rhys, who became the first to win two lead actor categories in the same year. World News from the BBC.
0: Thank you, Emily, for that summary of the news there. Hello, you're with Newsday from the BBC World Service, live from Nairobi with Anne Sawyer and from London with me, Rob Young. Over the next half an hour, we'll discuss the situation in Yemen after tensions rise between the Houthi movement and Saudi Arabia. We're also going to be talking about weapons in space and the Emmys.
1: And our guest this morning is the Ukrainian professional tennis player Diana Yastremska, who calls on the World Tennis Association to keep the ban on Russian players after her family home was hit by a Russian strike. And we welcome your messages. Our text number is +44 77 86 20 50 85. You've been sending us plenty of messages on AI.
0: A listener in Wisconsin in the United States has been in touch to say, I think we should be more careful with AI and put safety guardrails in place.
1: And Mystic in George Brook, Freetown, says that AI is a powerful platform, just that many are feeling insecure because of the bad intentions others are using the said platform for. Keep sending them. Now, Pentagon has confirmed that the US has weapons deployed in what's believed to be the first public acknowledgement of such capabilities. Speaking at a press conference in Maryland, the Air Force Secretary Troy Mink said that unspecified space control weapons were in operation in orbit and were capable of defending U.S. assets against hostile actions.
0: Well, let's try and get a bit more about this with Bruce McClintock, who's the head of the RAND Corporation's Space Enterprise Initiative and is a former U.S. Air Force Brigadier General.
3: So the United States didn't elaborate on the weapon's capabilities or what specifically the weapon is. But what they did do is refer to space control weapons. And the terminology space control is important because in space doctrine, that means it's either a weapon that can be used for defensive actions to protect U.S. and friendly forces, or it could be used for offensive actions to negate an adversary's space capabilities. The Air Force Secretary mentioned

0: that made the announcement. He declined to talk about specifics. And based on our research, that is consistent with past revelations of military capabilities. Because simply put, nations reveal the existence of military capabilities to deter adversaries, and then they conceal the specifics of those capabilities to prevail in conflict.
1: When you look at the range of possible weapons, though, that could be deployed in space, what are the likely candidates? What do you think is probably up there?
0: So I can't speculate on what is probably up there, but what I can tell you is that the research in this area is vast, and there's a whole range of weapons that go all the way from what are referred to as non-kinetic or reversible weapons. Those are typically jammers or dazzlers, things that don't actually do any damage to a platform, to fully kinetic weapons that can actually cause damage by destroying the platform. So there's a whole range of possibilities and a whole range of means that can be used for space control weapons.
1: Why do you think the Air Force Secretary decided to announce this, to reveal this? Because it's so far from the public gaze, it's presumably something that maybe other intelligence services knew about anyway, but why make it public?
0: Well, it, as mentioned earlier, typically when government makes a revelation like this, it is done as a form of deterrence, because you want your adversary to know that you have a capability and that you're willing to use it if called upon to do so. And this is, in many ways, this is really not a surprise, because for many, many years, if not decades, the United States and allies have been talking about the Chinese and Russians developing and testing similar counter space capabilities. So there's a large body of evidence that China and Russia have been doing that. It has been something that the United States and others have publicly commented on. So it's therefore consistent with this trend that the United States would respond by fielding their own space control capabilities.
1: Are the Americans then the first to get their weapons into space? Or do China, do Russia already have them up there?
0: So our research makes it very clear that China already has an arsenal of counter space weapons on orbit. And it's not just the United States that's reporting on that. It's any number of countries. Independent non-governmental organizations have commented on that. So there's a record of China doing this over the last two decades. Russia has done this going all the way back to the Cold War. And then there was a period of really inactivity on the part of the Russians. But they've done so recently, again, in the last few years, where they've developed these kind of counter space, and then the worst kind of counter space weapons, the kinetic ones that I talked about earlier. So it's not really about saying that the U.S. is first. It's really more in response to the things that the Chinese and Russians have been doing.
1: Well, it sounds like the Americans aren't first, that the Chinese were first.
0: Well, again, if you had, there's a long history that goes all the way back to the launch of Sputnik in 1957. Space has been a domain that's included military capabilities. So all the way back to the Cold War, both the United States and the Soviet Union were developing and testing these kind of weapons. And then there was this kind of period of hiatus after the end of the Cold War. So again, not really about who's first. It's just the latest phase in a long-running evolution of the space domain.
1: Well, there is this treaty, isn't there, which has banned weapons of mass destruction in orbit. Does what we've been talking about fall below that level then? So these don't breach that treaty?
0: Yes, most certainly. You're referring to 1967 as a shorthand referring to the Outer Space Treaty, which is really the foundational cornerstone of keeping space sustainable for humanity. Soviet Union, United States are both signatories to that, so is China. And you mentioned these weapons of mass destruction. That is typically referring to nuclear weapons on orbit, which is specifically banned by the Outer Space Treaty.
1: Former U.S. Air Force Brigadier General Bruce McClintock.
2: We turn to Yemen now, where the country's Houthi movement says Saudi Arabia has launched renewed airstrikes across the west of the country. This comes after the Iran-backed group seized control of Yemen's Red Sea coast and Bab al-Mandeb Strait following a major ground offensive, an offensive which now means that they control major shipping lanes crucial to the world economy. Earlier this morning, we heard from the UN Children's Agency, UNICEF, about how thousands have been fleeing the fighting across the Red Sea to neighboring Djibouti.
1: Well, now we can look at Yemen's political landscape and why the country remains racked by civil war. One of the players there has been the Southern Transitional Council, or STC, which was part of the internationally recognised government until earlier this year. The STC wants to restore an independent state in southern Yemen. Well, I've been speaking to Amma Al-Beed, who's the special representative of the president of the Southern Transitional Council for Foreign Affairs, who joined me from Abu Dhabi.
3: The STC was part of the government, beginning of this year, the Saudis, who were our allies, started bombing us and making a military intervention against our military, against the Southern Armed Forces, to retract from different areas in the south, and asking the UAE to leave the country. Us and the UAE were very instrumental in liberating most of the areas now you see against the Houthis. So this is what happened, unfortunately, and it's kind of also removed us from the government at the same time, and going after and asking us to be dissolved, going after our activists and cracking down all the rallies that we make in the streets in a non-violent way.
1: And so why did you and the Saudis fall out?
3: They say that we create a problem for their national interest, national security, which it doesn't make sense, but that's what they say. Maybe because we control most of the areas in the south, and probably they don't want that, and they want to install their own military forces. Most of them are Salafis and related to other Islamic groups.
1: Well, you want an independent sovereign state in the south of Yemen, don't they? And Saudi Arabia is likely to want a single state as its neighbour. But do you think the defeat of your group has in some way contributed to the very rapid spread of territory that is controlled by the Houthis?
3: There are many reasons for the current situation that's happening now, where the Houthis are really advancing in very strategic places like Bab al-Mandab. One of it is by removing the deterrence against the Houthis, because our military was were most effective military when it comes to fighting the Houthis and liberated most of the areas, as I was saying. Also, with the help of the UAE, the things that when you lose the main groups who are fighting the Houthis and who are the most effective when it comes to fighting the Houthis and other terrorist groups in Yemen, which we were always doing counterterrorism operations in some of the areas, then you'll have a vacuum, a military and security vacuum that you unfortunately couldn't fill for the last 9 months. Adding to that, it's not just about the military and security. The problem is also about appeasing the Houthis. The problem in Yemen, that Saudi Arabia, for the last 3 years, trying to appease the Houthis. Their strategy is to give money to the Houthis to calm them down. So it's kind of feeding the monster and also removing the main effective parties who are fighting them. It's a recipe for them to expand and utilize this vacuum.
1: Well, at one point, your group controlled almost half the country. So are you saying the Saudis made a mistake in removing you from the country if their main aim is to defeat the Houthis?
3: Absolutely. They made a strategic mistake by their military intervention in Yemen against our Southern Armed Forces. It created mistrust even in the south between the population and Saudi Arabia, and it creates military and security vacuum. As you know, the south was very instrumental in countering the Houthis. The geography and our fighters are the main fighters who are doing the work or the fighting for the last 10 years.
1: Are you trying to reconcile with Saudi Arabia? Are you trying to get back into the country to have a say in what happens next?
3: Our offices are still on the ground. They tried from beginning of this year to close our offices, to go after our leadership on the ground and our activists, killing civilians who are supporting us. They've done lots of things, and they want to make sure that the STC doesn't exist. The problem is that till now, they think what they're doing is right, while the results is obvious that it's not working, and they're losing the trust of the people. They're losing the main allies that they used to have.
1: Amr Al-Beed there making the case for the Southern Transitional Council in Yemen.
2: It's coming up to a quarter to the hour, and Isaac Fennin is joining us now. And it's that day, Isaac, when lots of people here in the country are waiting to hear, will the World Championships come to Kenya?
4: Yes, indeed, because a little bit later on Tuesday, we will hear which countries will host the 22nd and 23rd World Athletics Championships. One of the countries, as Anne mentioned, looking to host a competition for the first time is Kenya. Of course, they are the second most successful country in the event's history in terms of medals won, and they're looking to become the first African nation to host the competition. But they face rival bids from London, Rome and Munich. Joining me on the line from Budapest, where the announcement will be made, is Elias Makori, who is head of media operations for the bid. Elias, we're under 3 hours away from the announcement. What is the mood like in the camp?
5: Yeah, thanks. The mood is upbeat, a lot of confidence. You know, the better part of yesterday was about clearing the paperwork that was needed. And I think everybody is very, very positive.
4: Talk me through the process then of this bid and making this bid for Kenya.
5: Well, there was an evaluation commission from World Athletics that came physically to Nairobi to have a look at the facilities, to have a look at the ground. And then, of course, they gave their report to the World Athletics Council. The 26 members of the World Athletics Council have been having a meeting the whole of yesterday, the whole of Monday. And, you know, in just under 2 hours, they now, based on what the evaluation commission recommendation that was given, then they put it to vote. And financial guarantees were necessary. They got them from no less a person than, you know, His Excellency President William Ruto, who also gave security guarantees and assured of visa on arrival. Mm. So I think it's all systems go.
4: What would a World Championships or World Athletics Championships in Kenya look like?
5: It will be massive. It will be massive, especially if we were to get the 2029, because it will be the last World Championship that will have a marathon race. And, you know, having a marathon World Championship at the home of the marathon, where, you know, all the stars come from, will be phenomenal. The route is already very exciting, you know, a mixture of the city, the national park and the suburbs. It will be massive for, you know, development of youth athletics, and also the facilities will improve. It will actually contribute a great deal to better performances by Kenya going into future championships.
4: And so the BBC, we understand that the events will take place at the Kasarani Stadium. Is that correct?
5: Yeah, it's correct. It will be at the Kasarani Stadium. And, you know, fortunately, again, Kasarani Stadium is under renovation for the Africa Cup of Nations football, which is in the next summer, July 2027, which again is a plus for the Kenyan bid, because the facilities will have been upgraded for the soccer already. It's just a matter of tweaking it for track and field.
4: Talk to me about what winning this bid would do for athletics in Kenya and Africa as a whole.
5: Massive, massive, massive, because there's already a grand plan to have a sort of, if you like, Diamond League circuit, an African circuit of track and field meetings. So this will really boost athletics on the continent. We'll have more one-day meetings on the continent, so the athletes don't only have to travel to Europe or to the Americas. The talent development, the young kids watching the stars coming all the way to Nairobi, will obviously be inspired. So it's going to be very positive. The officials, you know, officiating at these championships, we'll have more Kenyan officials and, you know, knowledge handed down.
4: And what are the hopes then? Do you think that you guys have got a realistic opportunity to win? You've got some really, really tough competition in terms of London, Rome and Munich.
5: The champagne is on the ice. We are almost uncorking it. The glasses are ready. You know, because there's a feeling that the London Olympics in 2012 were held at, you know, of course, the London Stadium. Again, in 2017, we had the World Championships in London. We had the World Championships in 2009 in Germany, in Berlin. And Rome, of course, have also hosted the World Championships. And again, President Sebko in his manifesto was very clear that he was for globalization of the sport. He's just got under 1 year to go. And this is the last shot at making it real, globalizing the sport, bringing it to a continent that has never hosted the sport, a continent that has produced many, many champions. So, I mean, it will be unthinkable for Nairobi not to get, you know, this bid going.
4: Well, let's see what happens in Budapest when that announcement is made at around about 11:15 local time. Elias, really, really great chatting to you. That's Elias Makori, who is head of media operations for the Kenya World Athletics Championship bid.
1: Isaac, thank you very much indeed. Now, we started this hour of the programme talking about the situation in the Baltic states, when a drone, potentially from Russia, entered the airspace of Lithuania. Of course, Russia still at war with Ukraine. Well, the Russian military has been intensifying strikes on Ukraine, and in particular on the main port city of Odessa. Russian aerial drones have carried out massive attacks in recent days, and caught up in the destruction is the family home of Ukrainian professional tennis player Diana Yastremska. She's been ranked as high as number 21 in the world by the Women's Tennis Association and has just finished playing in the US Open. When she found out her home had been hit, she posted on social media an image of the destroyed apartment building with an orange towel from the Roland Garros tournament in Paris left hanging from the wreckage. And I spoke to her earlier on.
6: I was in Nice. I woke up at 5 a.m. due to my father call by video, and he told me the Russian missile caliber hit outbuilding in Odessa during the night. Then they told me that apartment was completely destroyed. For the first few seconds, I couldn't really understand and realize what it meant. Then I saw the pictures, the videos, and I realized that the apartment is completely gone. Of course, like, it was a huge shock for me, because one day you have home and a place where you come back, and then the next morning your parents are telling you that this simply doesn't exist anymore. So I'm laughing a little bit, because, you know, it's so emotional that, like, you are already getting so tired of being exhausted and being crying about all of that. So, yeah, like, some young men on the 21st floor were simply sleeping in their homes. They were killed. Another young man on the same floor was pulled out from, how do you say, underneath a concrete slab, and somehow he survived. And, you know, at that time I had a thought that I lost apartment, but thanks God my parents are alive, my family is alive, and someone is lost someone. So after that, it becomes like very difficult to feel sorry for yourself, because you lost your home. And it's terrible.
1: I'm very sorry to hear about your neighbors. Were your family in the apartment at the time, or were they not at home?
6: No, they wasn't at home. And we are really lucky, because some people died and some people got really injured, and our floor got destroyed fully, and some people got killed like meters away, and it's very, very, very scary.
1: Now, you posted an image on social media of the bright orange Roland Garros towel hanging from the wreckage.
6: Yeah,
1: just tell us the significance of that.
6: That's the only thing that left, and the white toy that was on the floor under the building. And, you know, when I saw that towel, like, among the destruction, at first it almost didn't seem real, because, like, when there is a racket hits directly the apartment, and when there is nothing left, the only thing you see is the yellow towel of Roland Garros. You know, for someone, it's just a towel. But for me, Roland Garros is my life, is my journey, my dreams, my victories, my fails, my everything. And at that time, when I saw it, it became a symbol for me. A symbol that the fight goes on even when everything around has been destroyed. It was still there. Once a simple towel become a huge meaning to me. And when I saw it, like, I had no words.
4: Diana, it's Isaac, the sports presenter here. Really sorry to hear about what's been happening and your story. I wondered, we're starting to see a bit of a defrosting of relations when it comes to sporting bodies and Russian athletes. And I know in July, the IOC said that they were going to provisionally suspend the suspension on Russian athletes. I know for Ukrainian athletes, tennis players, when you play Russian and Belarusian athletes, you don't shake their hands. Just talk to me about the importance of the ban on Russian athletes, what it's been for this war.
6: I understand that the WTA is a sport organization. It cannot stop the war and it cannot make political decisions on I would say behalf of governments. And today I don't really like want to talk about who should or who should not be allowed to compete in the tournaments. For me, there is something more important right now. For 4.5 years, Ukrainian tennis players have been living and competing under circumstances that are anything but normal. We step onto the same court, play the same rules, and are expected to deliver the same results. But outside the court, our reality can be completely different.
1: That was Ukrainian tennis star Diana Yastremska.
2: Now, the Welsh actor Matthew Rhys has made history at the Emmy Awards, becoming the first person to win two lead actor prizes in one night. It was a night to celebrate the best of TV this year, from gripping dramas to standout comedies. Horror comedy Widow's Bay was the biggest winner, taking home 6 awards. Our correspondent David Willis sent us this report from Hollywood.
7: Emmy winner and Law & Order star Mariska Hargitay got a celebration of the best in television off to a high-energy start.
8: And the Emmy goes to Kate O'Flynn.
7: The first award of the night going to Kate O'Flynn from Greater Manchester for her role as the awkward assistant Patricia in the quirky new comedy Widow's Bay.
9: Hello, my name is Patricia.
10: It's Patricia!
9: Thank you, Katie and Hero, for trusting this Lancashire lass to play a sassy broad like Patricia.
8: And the Emmy goes to Matthew Rhys, the Beast in Me.
7: Matthew Rhys is the star of Widow's Bay, but his history-making moment was still to come. His first award of the night was for his role in the Netflix miniseries The Beast in Me.
11: Don't let me down.
12: Matthew Rhys.
7: His Emmy for Widow's Bay made him the first actor to win 2 lead acting trophies in a single night. He is also the first performer in history to have won the lead acting award in all 3 fields, limited series, drama, and now comedy.
13: Hey, it's all right, buddy.
14: To the great and good people of Wales, who were as much a nurturer as anyone else, we are a small but mighty nation. This is incredible. Diolch yn fawr iawn. Thank you very much.
7: Thank you in his native Welsh. Matthew Rhys crowned Widow's Bay's rapid transformation from quirky newcomer to mainstream hit. He plays the hapless mayor of a New England town that he refuses to believe is haunted. Apple TV has commissioned a second series. For the 5th year in a row, 75-year-old Jean Smart, the star of Hacks, was named Best Comedy Actress.
15: Jean Smart, Hacks.
7: Hospital drama The Pit went into these awards with 25 Emmy nominations, collecting his Best Dramatic Actor award. Its star, Noel Wiley, paid tribute to fellow contender Sir Gary Oldman.
16: Mr. Oldman, I have to tell you, I don't know, there's an actor my age that didn't look at Prick Up Your Ears and Sid and Nancy and think that's the benchmark that I want to hit one day in my career.
7: The leading award of the night for Best Drama went to The Pit.
2: David Willis reporting there from Hollywood. And have you seen that Japan now has more than 100,000 people over the age of 100, Rob?
1: It's an incredible story. It's an incredible statistic as well. The number of people over 100 in Japan has been rising in recent years. And the standout stat from the story on the BBC website is that women account for the overwhelming majority of people who are living over 100. So I wonder what women are doing that men aren't.
2: Lots of secrets to learn there. Thank you for your company through this edition of Newsday. Let's do this again tomorrow. Bye-bye.
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17: Coming up on the Arts Hour with me, Nikki Beatty, two Oscar winners, Sandra Bullock and Nicole Kidman, on resurrecting practical magic. But will the sequel be cursed or spellbinding?
18: It turns out that the curse wasn't cured or solved the way that they thought, in that it's actually a generational thing. But what she's done is hide her children's truth from them, where they don't know what their power is, so it puts them in danger, which, is a mom, you want to protect your kids.
17: Heartstopper creator Alice Oseman on writing the smash comic books, the global hit Netflix series, and now the movie. And US actor Dominic Sessa talks about playing a young Anthony Bourdain in the movie Tony. Also on the show, double Pulitzer Prize winning novelist Colson Whitehead on his Harlem trilogy, and my conversation with Radhe Chuggi, one of India's most exciting and acclaimed Bharatanatyam dancers. All that and more coming up on the Arts Hour.
19: BBC News with Emily Thomas. Ukraine and Russia have exchanged fire overnight, despite President Trump's claim they'd agreed to pause strikes on each other's energy infrastructure. James Landell reports from Kyiv.
20: In recent weeks, petrol stations in Kyiv have become a favoured target for Russian drone operators, and the mayor, Vitaly Klitschko, said one had been hit overnight in the southeast of the city. And early this morning, the crump of air defence missiles could be heard in the skies as a second petrol station was hit. The Russian authorities reported a large Ukrainian missile strike overnight on the southern city of Taganrog, on the Sea of Azov. The regional governor said a gas pipeline and warehouse were damaged. In his overnight address, President Zelensky welcomed what he called a strong US proposal for a mutual halt to strikes on critical infrastructure. He said Ukraine was ready to support de-escalation, but only if Russia showed it was ready to end the war. And so far, no one had seen any genuine willingness on Russia's part to do that.
19: Lithuania's president says NATO fighter jets have shot down a drone that entered its airspace overnight. It's not yet clear where the drone originated, but he said with Russia intensifying its aggression against Ukraine, such readiness was vital for the region. The US has, for the first time, publicly confirmed it's deployed a space weapon in Earth's orbit. The US Air Force Secretary said the weapon was necessary to safeguard America against hostile enemy action, but did not elaborate on what it could do or when it was put into orbit. Bernd de Boosman is in Washington.
21: The U.S. government has for many, many decades now been eyeing space as very much a potential military frontier. As far back as the Reagan administration, he famously had a very expensive program, which was called Star Wars, to protect the U.S. from ballistic missiles coming from what was then the Soviet Union. So the planning of it has been long in the making, but this is very much the first time that the U.S. or a U.S. official has publicly acknowledged putting weapons in space. And in his remarks, he was very clear that he's not giving details because of the sensitivity around the system.
19: The number of people in Japan aged 100 or older has surpassed 100,000 for the first time. From Tokyo, Karumi Mori reports.
22: Japan now has a record 107,677 centenarians, with women accounting for nearly 90% of the total. The oldest woman is 114 years old from Kyoto Prefecture, and the oldest man is 112 from Kumamoto. Government data shows the number of people aged 100 or older has risen for 56 consecutive years. The Japanese health minister says new medical technology is helping people live longer and stay active.
19: BBC News. The US Supreme Court has rejected an emergency application from President Trump to lift a lower court's ruling blocking his attempt to restrict voting by mail in November's midterm elections. In March, Mr. Trump issued an executive order aimed at tightening the rules on mail-in ballots. He's previously said, without providing evidence, that the electoral system is rife with fraud. One of Italy's busiest airports, Catania, has been forced to suspend all flights for the second time in recent months due to volcanic activity from Mount Etna. The facility on Sicily was also closed in August for almost a week. Researchers in the UK have found that reading for pleasure is linked to better mental health, lower stress levels, and a reduced risk of dementia. One study of more than 10,000 young people found those who read for fun from an early age had better concentration, memory, and problem-solving skills. They also did better at school and had healthier lifestyles. The Apple TV series Widow's Bay was the night's big winner at the Primetime Emmy Awards, which celebrate the highlights of the year in television. David Willis reports from Los Angeles.
8: And the Emmy goes to Kate O'Flynn.
7: The quirky comedy Widow's Bay captured the first award of the night, Manchester's Kate O'Flynn collecting the first Emmy of her career for her portrayal of an awkward assistant named Patricia.
12: And the Emmy goes to Matthew Rhys.
7: Matthew Rhys is the star of Widow's Bay, but he picked up his first Emmy for his role in the Netflix miniseries The Beast in Me before making history by accepting his second award of the night and becoming the first performer to have won the lead acting Emmy across three separate genres: limited series, drama, and now comedy.
19: And that's the latest world news from the BBC.
17: Hello and welcome to the Arts Hour from the BBC World Service. I'm Nikki Badey, bringing you a star-studded lineup of global guests and some cultural companionship with the best arts, entertainment and culture conversation from across the BBC and beyond. Coming up, two Oscar winners, Sandra Bullock and Nicole Kidman, on resurrecting practical magic. Heartstopper creator Alice Oseman on writing the smash comic books, the global hit Netflix series and now the movie. US actor Dominic Sessa talks about playing a young Anthony Bourdain in the movie Tony, and the double Pulitzer Prize-winning novelist Colson Whitehead on his Harlem trilogy. That's not all, though. My guests on today's Arts Hour are Radhe Jaggi, one of India's most exciting and acclaimed Bharatanatyam dancers. She's here with me in the studio, as is one of the UK's most exciting and acclaimed cultural critics, Rhianna Dillon's back. Welcome to you both, and before we go any further, do you have a cultural highlight that you want to recommend to the world this week? Rhianna, I'll start with you.
0: I've been listening to Mira Sayal's memoir, Vigilante, which I am absolutely loving. I grew up with Mira Sayal as like this incredible Punjabi comic. I didn't ever see anybody else doing what she was doing on screen. So I was, as soon as I knew this was coming out, I had to buy it. But I've bought it on audiobook specifically because I want to hear her telling her own story in her own words, in her own voice and her delivery. And I would really recommend doing it that way.
17: And she is. So she's a British born a Punjabi heritage woman who is now, by the way, so we thought of her as a comedian in a sketch show, then we've seen her do serious drama on screen, two Woody Allen films, one didn't make the cut, and all kinds of theatre, acclaimed theatre, but she's been made a dame this year. So she is now Dame Mira Sayal, and we're very proud of her.
0: So proud of her.
17: Vigilante. Vigilante. Thank you. Radhe, what about you?
3: Not so recent, but I love the show Shogun.
17: Yes.
3: And I didn't realize that it was based off of a book until I already watched the whole series. And so now I've ordered all six books.
17: Oh, fun.
3: And I'm hoping to read the whole series by James Clavell. It's fantastic.
17: Thank you both so much. First then, Sandra Bullock and Nicole Kidman are leading actors in any film. And back in 1999, before either of them had won their Oscars, they co-starred as the Owen sisters in the film Practical Magic, a movie about a family with a curse. Any man they fall in love with meets a sticky end. They are also witches and seek to overcome not only the curse, but the patriarchy itself. That film is nearly three decades old, so it's probably not a big spoiler to say that by the end they succeed in the first aim, but it turns out not the latter. Cue ka-ching, an easy cash cow, sorry, I mean sequel.
4: 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Cast by fate, tested by time, and never broken.
5: We're Owen's women. Love is our undoing.
6: Here's the thing about magic. It won't be silenced.
17: Sandra Bullock and Nicole Kidman spoke to the BBC's Clara Amfo and Lauren Laverne about where Practical Magic 2 finds the Owen sisters, Nicole's character Jilly and Sandra's character Sally.
18: Well, we find her now in a place where it turns out that the curse wasn't cured or solved the way that they thought, in that it's actually a much deeper thing. It's a generational thing, which is very metaphoric for what goes on in most of our lives in the familial sort of lineage of things. And she shut herself down and thought, if I hide the truth from my children, I will be able to protect them. But what she's done is hide her children's truth from them where they don't know what their power is. So it's actually it's actually the reverse. She puts them in danger, which is a mom. You want to protect your kids. Mm. And sometimes it's not your job to protect them in certain situations. So this is where we find her. And she's just fearful and closed up and thinks life is in a good order.
23: Yeah. And Jilly is trying to convince her that they need to know. They need to know their origins. They need to know who they are. They need to know so that they can embrace their power.
24: And Jilly is like, the fun sister. She's got a big heart. She acts like a child. And you look like you had so much fun.
18: She has the best time of all time.
24: The best time.
18: Yes.
24: You must enjoy playing that part.
23: I love playing that part. I mean, because I don't get to do that often. So suddenly I get to be sort of the whimsical one, the one who's like, let's have some fun.
18: See, that's how I see her. Yeah. In real life. I see her
23: as
18: that person.
23: I hope I'm like that in real life.
18: That's what I admire most about her. She's so incredibly free and just brave to do things where I would just go, no, I'm going to stay home. I'm good. I'm good right here where I am.
2: So, Sandra, you already talked a little bit about that incredible Owens family home, which fans will remember from the first film. What was it like being back on set after 28 years?
18: It was, I mean, what was so ironic is that we scouted locations. We went to Malta. We were in Paris walking in the rain going, there's so much of this book that we could put into the movie. And then we go to the back lot at Warner Brothers in the rain in January, and it's muddy, and we see this sea of brown. And we realized... this is our home.
2: And of course, Nicole, you know, a film about witches needs a black cat. Yeah. And you are a cat person. You've always been a cat person.
23: I am.
2: As we can see here, we've got, I think we've got some pictures of you on set here.
23: That's Priscilla. Oh. But we had a black cat in our family too, called Pinkle Purr.
18: What was it?
23: Pinkle Purr.
18: Pinkle
23: Purr. A.A. Milne. Tatu was the mother of Pinkle Purr, a little black nothing of feet and fur.
18: Completely lost me.
23: Okay. Mm. Yeah, sure. I digress. That cat is the best cat I've ever worked with on camera. And cats can be a little tricky on camera. And that cat did everything it was asked to do. Yeah. Sandy cast the cat.
18: Pure by vanity choices, I was like, this is a much more attractive cat. This is the one.
17: Sandra Bullock and Nicole Kidman talking about Practical Magic 2. My guests on today's Arts Hour are the critic, broadcaster and podcaster Rhianna Dillon and dancer Radhe Jaggi. Rhianna, thoughts on the film?
0: So I rewatched Practical Magic in advance. And the thing about that film is that it is very charming. There is this old school nostalgia about it. It's very romantic. It's a world that you sort of want to live in, actually. Mm. There's a real coziness, homeliness to it. The sequel is just nonsensical.
17: Is it?
0: Yeah, it is. There's this whole portion where they come to England, and actually I feel like Americans doing England is quite bizarre. It was bizarre watching it with a predominantly UK audience.
17: Right.
0: Because we were all just in fits of giggles at like the wrong bit.
17: Okay.
0: You know, they take a little train down to the country somewhere, except it's like a Pullman train.
17: Like a steam train.
0: Yeah, yeah, exactly. They have...
17: We do have a couple though.
0: No, we do, but you probably wouldn't get it, you know, 10 minutes.
17: Yeah,
0: exactly. There's a character in it called Ian Wright, which again, just check that he's not, you know, a local national treasure.
17: Yes, he's a very famous footballer, Radhi.
0: Yes,
17: oh, you know that? Oh, well done. Okay.
0: International.
3: International football star.
17: There you go.
0: It is genuinely a joy to see Sandra Bullock and Nicole Kidman back together. You can tell, even on the press tour, how much fun they have with each other. But it doesn't feel like this was a reason to make a sequel.
17: Okay. And Radhi, if you could make a sequel to any film, whether it's an Indian film, an international film, what would it be?
3: I saw Mona Lisa Smile recently, and I thought it would be really interesting to see like what that particular professor was doing 25 years later.
17: Which for people who've never seen it, will you briefly tell us what the movie's about?
3: Julia Roberts is a teacher, and she starts to teach, I think, in a undergrad program, and she's teaching in this girls' college, Wellesley, I think. And there are some brilliant students, but all of them are engaged and about to get married, and they have to give up their education, and they're not even thinking of a career as a possibility. And Julia Stiles is an incredible potential law student.
17: Yeah.
3: And then she chooses to be married instead of go to college, even though she gets into Yale. And it's kind of, Julia Roberts has to face her opinion and slight bias that she has about why girls get married or why women choose to have families.
17: That's a really interesting one.
3: Or why women
17: one.
3: Don't have,
17: yeah.
3: You know, why they have to go to college and why they want to do. It's a good balance of the two. And I think that character would have really enjoyed to see what women are doing today, and I wonder how she would react to that.
17: That's a really good idea. Thank you both so much. You're listening to The Arts Hour from the BBC World Service. I'm Nikki Bady. Heartstopper is a hugely popular LGBTQ+ coming-of-age franchise created by British author and illustrator Alice Oseman. It spans a webcomic, a graphic novel series, and a wildly popular Netflix television adaptation. The teenage lead characters, Nick and Charlie, are friends at the fictional Truam Grammar School who develop a romantic relationship. Alice Oseman adapted her own books into the Emmy Award-winning TV series and has ended the stories with a Netflix movie, Heartstopper Forever, coinciding with the sixth and final book. The film picks up where season three of the TV series left off, and we find Nick and Charlie facing a fateful decision that could change their relationship forever.
9: Nick always thinks about the future. It's like he's there in his mind already, trying to stop a mistake that hasn't happened yet. Never used to think about the future at all.
13: It's because you were too busy surviving.
17: The BBC's Kirsty Walk spoke to Alice Oseman about why Heartstopper has resonated with people around the world.
14: The core ethos of Heartstopper, I think, is that no matter what difficult times you might be going through in your life, there's always joy and hope and light and friendship to be found despite it all. There's always light at the end of the tunnel. So for me, it's always been this balancing act of exploring real issues for teenagers while also showing that sort of positive, optimistic light.
15: The rest of the Truam Grammar School gang are back too. Elle, Tao, Isaac, Tara and Darcy. And it's always juggled a lot of characters and unique stories. Is it hard to decide who you're going to focus on more fully than others, who you're going to give these little brilliant nuggets of storylines to?
14: Yes, I mean, that's been the big challenge with the TV show as opposed to the comics, because the comics are very focused on Nick and Charlie as the main characters, while in the TV show we tried to expand the scope a little bit and to give those supporting characters bigger stories. It's pretty difficult to balance all those stories when you've got sort of 8 or 9 main characters in a show that's only half an hour long. But that's kind of the fun of it as well.
15: What I think was brilliant is you decided that novel form, which you'd done with Solitaire, your debut novel, when it was coming on to really focusing on Nick and Charlie, you opted to write it as a graphic novel. And that was such a fateful decision. And what prompted that change? Because it was such a big change. And it also then took your kind of readership to a new level.
14: Well, I tried initially to plan Heartstopper as a prose novel, but the story that I wanted to tell with Nick and Charlie just didn't seem to fit into the traditional structure of a prose novel. It felt to me more suited to be an episodic, sequential story, much like a webcomic is. And I'd always loved to draw. I'd always harbored a dream that I might one day make a comic. And this story kind of presented itself to me as the perfect opportunity.
15: You have obviously been given praise for your positive portrayal of gay love. For the longest time, gay stories like Brokeback Mountain, Call Me By Your Name, were always tinged with sadness and unfulfilled love. I mean, you just wanted to give that positive experience because that positive experience is a reinforcing tool.
14: It's interesting because the phenomenon of a positive queer story, that was really not in my mind when I started making Heartstopper. I came into making Heartstopper from the world of young adult fiction, in which even at that time, there was actually quite a lot of joyful, uplifting queer stories. And so when people had that reaction to Heartstopper, where it was like, people have never seen a happy, joyful queer romance before, I was really, really surprised, actually, because that wasn't something that I thought was unusual, maybe, but maybe I just wasn't sort of clocked into what the TV landscape was like at that time.
15: So Heartstopper Forever is coming out just weeks after you've published volume 6 of your book series. Both are billed as a final time, supposedly the last time we're going to see Nick and Charlie. Is that never or never say never?
14: I always say never say never. I feel like you can never, you never know what's going to happen in the future.
15: There's a wonderful vignette in the film with Derek Jacobi and his real life husband, you know, when they're clearly looking after each other through difficult times in their later years.
14: That whole scene in the film is Charlie sort of looking at what his future with Nick could be. It's such a beautiful moment because it's sadly still rare to see a queer couple of that age just out and about living their lives. But it gives Charlie so much hope. And I think it gives us as viewers so much hope that that is what might be ahead for us in the world.
17: Alice Oseman, Heartstopper Forever, and the original seasons of the series are sitting on Netflix, and the books are all available for you to read. My guests on today's Arts Hour are cultural critic Rhianna Dillon and Indian classical dancer Radhe Juggy. Rhianna, do you think this is the end of Heartstopper then?
0: I mean, yeah, I sort of believe Alice when she says that. Oh, you know, speaking about sequels and money making and all that sort of thing. Actually, I feel like she has that integrity there where she feels that Charlie and Nick's story have come to an end.
17: You're a fan, presumably.
0: I'm a big fan, but I think also they tied it up really beautifully, and they did give us a little insight into the future by having Derek Jacobi and his husband there. You know, it was an extension. It was a look forward.
17: Radhe, what about graphic novels in India? Are they very popular? And are there any Indian versions we should know about?
3: They are very popular. They do. There's a huge upsurge of people reading Japanese graphic novels in India, and now they are recreating some of the stories that are common in India and kind of putting their own twist to it. But we also kind of grew up with the old school Amar Chitrakatha and Tinkle and all of that. So Amar Chitrakatha takes all these traditional Indian stories and history that has been passed on, and it was like in a comic format. So all of us growing up as children, because we did not grow up in joint families anymore, and we didn't have a grandmother or a great-grandmother who was telling you stories every day, this is how we kind of were introduced to it. So you'd read Mahabharata and Ramayana all in this short form. So each comic would cover one story. And because the Mahabharata is a story inside a story inside a story, you'd
17: these
3: get little,
17: are the
3: little
17: religious
3: bits.
17: Epics, essentially, aren't they?
3: You'll get little bits of it over a period of time, and they're so well done, and they're like iconic. You can now buy the AKC set. It's like a cultural phenomenon that everybody knows and everybody understands, and you can always find a new story about Mahabharata even if you've been learning it or studying it for years. It's never ending.
17: Okay, thank you both so much. You're with The Arts Hour. I'm Nikki Beatty. Anthony Bourdain was an American writer, chef, TV presenter, and according to many in the media, Hellraiser, who made his name globally with the book Kitchen Confidential, about the frenetic and destructive realities of working in a busy restaurant. He became a global TV star with series like No Reservations and the Emmy-winning travel and food show Parts Unknown, and then tragically died by suicide in 2018. There's now a biopic for you to see covering his pre-fame life. It's called Tony and focuses on one summer when, as a directionless teenager, he found himself working in a restaurant in Provincetown, Massachusetts. Actor Dominic Sessa so brilliant in The Holdovers, plays the unmoored and sometimes unlikable Tony, being taken under the tough love wing of a seafood chef played by Antonio Banderas.
1: Hey, this is filthy. Come on, hey.
10: Sorry.
1: One roll hard, one catch fries, two sets, full.
10: You know I can cook, too.
1: Excuse me? Kid says he's a cook, chef.
11: Yeah, wonderful.
17: Jason DiRosso from ABC Radio National's The Screen Show spoke to the actor Dominic Sessa and Tony's Canadian director, Matt Johnson. He asked the director whether Anthony Bourdain fans will be fans of this film.
16: That's impossible because, you know, I'll tell you, I've learned that Anthony Bourdain means something extremely specific to each person who loves him. Mm-hmm. And I think that because his life was on its surface very in the open, like, I let you see me, warts and all, here's everything that's wrong with me, here's everything I love. I don't want to say this negatively, but I think it also masked in some way who he was privately. And because of that, I think people are able to connect with him in an extremely personal way that even they can't explain. And so what will surprise them is probably them being confronted by a different interpretation of him as a young man. I don't think there's anything that when we were making the film, we were like, whoa, the fans are really going to react. Those conversations never happened once. In fact, we never really thought, okay, so what would Anthony Bourdain say, think, do? Right? Like, we were making a character that was living inside of Dom, and it was coming out of him.
20: I mean, I didn't realize he was really into wanting to be a writer. And I thought that artistic side to him was really fascinating. But you know, he has this, obviously he had this self-destructive streak as well as being brilliant in many ways. Dom, if I could ask you, given that you inhabited this character for so long, you know, what light do you think this film sheds on that destructive streak?
25: I don't know. I think Matt and I talked a lot about how this was kind of a pattern in his life, you know, like after 1975, he struggled with addiction and other problems later in life. So he always kind of had this consistent, darkness in him in a way. And I think what I hope people realize in this, watching this movie, is that there's a certain time in your life, especially when you're young, where it's critical to sort of address those things. If you don't take care with them in the proper way, it's can be detrimental.
20: Finally, did you learn to cook at all on set, or were you already a cook?
25: No, I mean, I worked in a bakery when I was younger, so I baked a lot of things. I know how to make donuts and stuff. Yeah. But Antonio Banderas was really capable in the kitchen, and he actually taught me a lot personally. But before, no, I learned how to shuck oysters, actually. Mm-hmm. This guy, Eli Sussman, he taught me how to shuck oysters.
17: Actor Dominic Sessa and director Matt Johnson talking about Tony. I just want the later part of his life distilled into a 2-hour Anthony movie now, please. Rihanna, what did you make of Tony?
0: I really loved it, actually. I really enjoyed myself. I had to immediately go and eat a load of oysters. I didn't know anything about Anthony Bourdain, actually. I hadn't grown up with him. I'm not really interested in celebrity chefs, like his travel logs.
17: Rather, you have watched them, haven't you?
3: I've seen his show. Parts Unknown is fantastic. He's such an intensely alive person. He has no reservations about himself in any way. And he kind of brought food that was not cleaned up and polished for presentation. He brought food that was homely and hearty. And my favorite thing is that he goes to where knives are made, and the person makes a knife for him, and then he cooks for him. And how they handle food is different from how professional chefs handle food. And it's so raw and wild, and you feel like you're at the edge of life when you hear him talk and when you hear him interact with people.
17: He did a few shows in India. So he went to Amritsar. Mm-hmm. So that's like the Punjab, the North, Rajasthan, Kolkata, which was Calcutta. So, and then Mumbai and Kerala. You're from the southern state of Tamil Nadu. So what would you have fed him if he came to you?
3: He's very famously known to have said that if you're a vegetarian, you're sort of insulting the local culture. But he also said that the one place he could happily eat vegetarian food is in India. Because in India, non-vegetarian and vegetarian food the meat is not the bulk of the meal. It's always one more dish. So you always have a rice and a gravy and a vegetable, and then you have a meat dish along with it. It's never like the full meal. So what would I make for him? I think I would make a very simple, like an everyday South Indian meal. We use a lot of pulses. We use a lot of different grains. And to just make like our version of a little salad, like a kosambri, which is like a cucumber and dal salad, and make a little bit of a pulse heavy gravy. We call it pal charu, which is like a green gram, and we put a little bit of milk in it at the end, and you have that with rice. And
0: my stomach's
3: everyday food for us. So packed with flavor. Yeah.
17: Thank you both so much. That's it for part one of the show, but don't go away. Still to come, the incredible novelist behind the Underground Railroad and the Nickel Boys, Colson Whitehead. I'll be talking to Radhe Juggy, one of India's most renowned dancers. The Arts Hour's back after this.
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0: extraordinary Indian dancer Radhe Jaggi about her Bharatanatyam performances. All that and more still to come on the Arts Hour.
1: BBC News with Emily Thomas. Despite President Trump's claim that Russia and Ukraine had agreed to pause strikes on each other's energy facilities, their forces have exchanged fire overnight. The governor of Zaporizhia province said Russian attacks had taken out power to some areas, while some ships were struck in Odessa. The southern Russian city of Taganrog came under a large-scale Ukrainian missile and drone attack. The president of Lithuania says NATO fighter jets have shot down a drone that entered the country's airspace overnight. It's not yet clear where the drone originated. Meanwhile, Denmark says a Russian ship fired flares near one of its helicopters on Monday. The US has confirmed it's deployed a space weapon in Earth's orbit in the first such public acknowledgement. Military leaders have previously said they plan to boost capabilities in space, citing Russian and Chinese programs. The US Supreme Court has rejected an emergency application from President Trump to lift a lower court's ruling which blocked his attempt to restrict voting by mail ahead of November's midterm elections. Mr. Trump has previously claimed that the electoral system was rife with fraud. Fighting between Houthi rebels in Yemen and Saudi Arabia is continuing, with both sides reporting further casualties. The Saudi-led military coalition says 13 civilians were wounded in a Houthi strike. The number of people in Japan who are aged 100 or older has surpassed 100,000 for the first time. Nearly 90% of the centenarians are women. One of Italy's busiest airports, Catania, has suspended all flights due to volcanic activity from nearby Mount Etna. The facility was also closed in August for almost a week. And the horror comedy series Widow's Bay has won a record 14 awards at the Emmys in Los Angeles. And that's the latest world news from the BBC in London.
0: Welcome back to the Arts Hour from the BBC World Service with me, Nikki Beatty. And if you've only just joined us, in the first half of the show, we heard from Sandra Bullock and Nicole Kidman about Conjuring Practical Magic 2, Alice Oseman, creator of the Heartstopper universe of books, TV and now film, and actor Dominic Sessa on playing the legendary Anthony Bourdain. Coming up in a moment, the mighty American novelist Colson Whitehead, drummer, composer and music producer Salim from Thailand, and I'll be speaking to my guest, Radhe Jaggi, legendary in her field of Indian dance. She's here with me in the studio, as is our cultural critic this week, Rhianna Dillon. First, though, in 2019, novelist Colson Whitehead appeared on the cover of Time magazine labelled America's Storyteller. That was before his Pulitzer Prize-winning books The Nickel Boys and The Underground Railroad had been adapted for the screen and before he'd written his acclaimed Harlem trilogy. The first was Harlem Shuffle, set in the criminal underbelly of New York in the 1960s. He came onto the Arts Hour back in 2021 to talk about that and was an absolute joy. Now, his third and final installment, Cool Machine, brings the action to the 1980s. Colson Whitehead was recently at the Edinburgh Book Festival in Scotland and spoke to the BBC's James Crawford. Here he is, riffing on how the trilogy came about.
2: I wanted to write a heist novel, and then I kept coming up with more and more capers and jobs for my protagonist, and so it became three stories in one. And then I kept coming up with even more stories, so I was like, maybe it's a duology, but I'm not sure what a duology is. So it became a trilogy, and I figured I would follow him over three decades, which means you really have to do that. So he's in his late 20s in the first book. He's now in his mid-50s, and you really have to show him aging into middle-agedness. When we start in the first book, his kids are 1 year old, one and two. In the next book, they've gone to college, they've left the house. He's a kind of depressed, empty nester. I'm not sure if a lot of crime novelists write about empty nesters. But for me, it was a real joy. It was from my own experience. And so I'm putting myself in there. So yes, it's 30 years in the life of this person. He's a fence. He wanted to be a upstanding citizen. He has a store, good family man, but there's a part of him that's always saying, let's do some crimes. And so he gets involved in the criminal life over these three books. And we find him now in Cool Machine, sort of wondering what's next. His

0: His store is doing fine. His fencing business is doing fine.
1: Just explain to us what a fence is for the upstanding citizens of England who might not understand.
0: So if you see a heist movie, the fence comes in after everyone else has done the hard work. And so the thieves have stolen $2 million in gems. Half of them are shot. They're crawling. They're bloody. They go to the fence. And the fence says, I'll give you 10 cents on the dollar. So the fence is the intermediary between the illicit world and the legit world. He or she will wash the dirty jewels and bring them back into polite society, circulation. And he's an in-between figure. I think what I like about the psychology of the fence is that they have a face they show to the world. A lot of them will have a legit storefront. And then the back is where they do their illicit business. And so that divided nature really pays off, I think, in Ray's characterization.
1: Cool Machine marks the end of your Harlem trilogy, following on from the previous two books, Harlem Shuffle and Crook Manifesto. And this novel itself is split into three separate but interlinking stories, which are sort of archetypes of the crime genre. There's the fabled One Last Heist, there's A Deal Gone Sideways, and then finally there's coming out of sort of crook retirement to atone for the sins of the past. How did you go about putting your own stamp on these familiar stories?
0: Well, you know, I've worked in different genres before, and I'm coming from the outside. I want to make them my own, but also salute what I love about the genre. I want to figure out what I can subvert, make new, make my own, and that's what I'm always doing. In terms of these stories, each book has three, so that's nine different capers. You don't want to repeat yourself. Definitely, I want to stick the landing in the third book and not screw up the trilogy. I'm not sure if I knew what I was getting into. Mm. There's a lot of words in one book, and it turns out if you do a trilogy, that's literally three times as many words. So I was definitely preoccupied with making sure that the final three capers were new. It's the 80s. I wanted to go big, and so the crimes are a bit bigger. And also I wanted to have a really satisfying thematic and emotional resolution for my characters that we've been following for three books and 30 years.
2: Colson Whitehead, our cultural critic today is Rhianna Dillon. Rhianna, I know you've seen adaptations. Have you been a fan?
3: I really love the adaptations. So I saw Nickel Boys, which was directed by Romel Ross. And it's such it's a tough watch. It's a tough story about two young men at a reform school, boys at a reform school. But what's so interesting about the way that it's shot is that it's a POV. It's a
2: point of view.
3: It's an individual perspective. So rather that, so you always got the camera as if somebody is looking out.
2: That annoyed me. Sorry, but it did.
3: It's a very...
2: There was just no need.
3: I disagree, because it's coming at it from a whole new way of looking at movie making. We don't... It's jarring because we're not used to it.
2: Yeah.
3: It's hard to watch because...
2: I don't want to get used to that.
3: Fair. I thought...
2: Go on, Rhianna.
3: I thought it gave us a little way in, a little window into a story. You know, we have seen stories of a similar nature before, but this was unforgettable because of the way
2: that
3: it was
2: filmed.
3: Yeah,
2: you're right about that. You are right.
3: And it doesn't shy away. You know, we are seeing it always from these boys' perspectives. I thought it was really beautiful. And then again, Barry Jenkins with the Underground Railroad. I mean, available on Amazon Prime Video, I think, still. Make sure you go and see that, because it is he's an amazing filmmaker anyway. Like, the way that he can visualize heartbreaking stories, he's always been so good at that, but also finding the joy and the love within it. So the two of them, Colson Whitehead and Barry Jenkins together, is a match made in heaven. And the fact that Colson Whitehead is attracting these really interesting African-American directors makes me really excited for adaptations of the Harlem Trilogy.
2: Which we think Apple TV are going to make, don't we?
3: This would be fantastic.
2: Rade, are you excited at the prospect? Because I know you want to read his books. What attracts you to what he's written?
4: I actually didn't know about him. And then I looked him up, and any trilogy, honestly, I'm on a plane so much. So any book that's not just over in one plane journey that I can then pick up the next book at the next bookstore before my next flight, I'm there for it.
2: So what are the best trilogies in your opinion, whether it's books or films?
4: So iconically Lord of the Rings. I could not say that. But one of my favorite trilogies is the Ibis trilogy, which is by Amitav Ghosh.
2: Oh, yes.
4: It starts with the Sea of Poppies. And then it's also based in a time when, British colonial history around India and China and all of the complexities of that, the complexities of the trade, but also complexities of individual people who lived in that time. And as much as when you study history, you study all the brave people that stood up for it, or you study all the adventurous people who did these things. But this follows so many like everyday characters who are just trying to live their lives and keep their families together. And it's set in this really turbulent time in history. It's amazing. And Amitav Ghosh's ability to describe things is really beautiful. And again, it was one of those things. I read the first book and then I was in another country and I picked up the second book and I was in trilogies.
2: Rihanna's making notes. She's going to read
3: it. I'm literally writing this down. Yeah.
4: They should be making a movie on that or a series or something on that.
2: Yes.
4: It's so visually alive.
2: What about you, Rihanna? Best trilogy? Film or book, it's up to you.
3: I mean, I love His Dark Materials by Philip Pullman.
2: Me too.
4: Yes,
3: I fell in love with them so young as well, but have never forgotten them. I still read them. I still listen to the audiobooks.
2: Did you want to be Lyra?
3: I did, but I was just in love with Will. I kind of wanted to be Will.
2: I wanted to be Lyra.
3: Yeah. I Will
4: just wanted to hang out with the polar bear. Yeah. Whatever character. Like, come on.
3: The appeal of having like a demon who was like your best friend and like your id as well. And going back to world building, I mean, come on.
2: Yes, that for me was my...
3: But I think those got better and better, which is quite rare with trilogies. I think sometimes the last is always the worst, but not in the case of The Amber Spyglass, which was wonderful.
2: Thank you so much, both of you. You're listening to The Arts Air from the BBC World Service. Let's turn the spotlight onto Radhe Jaggi now. What happens when the human body becomes an entire language? That's my way of describing Bharatanatyam, the Indian classical dance tradition from Tamil Nadu, that's South India. Intricate footwork, hand gestures, facial expressions, and extraordinary physical precision combine to tell stories, evoke emotion, and explore everything from the human to the divine. And one of the dancers carrying that ancient form into the present is Radhe Jaggi. I went to see her perform Bhakta in London recently, and I was mesmerized and transported. So Radhe, for someone who's never experienced a Bharatanatyam recital performance, how would you describe what's happening when you dance? What are you doing and revealing?
4: There are so many things happening at the same time. One is, of course, you have the technical choreography of it that you're thinking about. You're thinking about the space you're in, the light you're in. You're also, because you have thought through a certain perspective or you've thought through a certain journey from beginning to end, and you're kind of conscious about whether it is being portrayed to the audience. Are they able to understand? Are they with you at every moment? But Bhakta in particular, because it talks about devotion.
2: What does Bhakta mean?
4: Bhakta means devotee, and Bhakti is devotion. And the way I look at it is not as being devoted to any one thing, but as being, as a quality of being. And so kind of exploring some traditional and some non-traditional themes through that lens. And what's happening on stage is that as much as you're trying to embody a certain emotion or a certain character, there is also always this constant running of the mathematics behind it, the music behind it, the patterns that you're trying to create, and the story that you're trying to start from beginning to end. And it allowed me to maybe explore themes that are not common in dance. Like, for example, we also look at the conversation between death and a particular character, which would not be considered great to put on stage. It's a little inauspicious. But these art forms allow you to do that because it's like language. It's a grammar. You can write whatever you want with it once you know the language.
2: Yeah.
4: And it's important for everyone to understand it's not ancient, it's not stuck in the past, it's very
2: well
4: relevant.
2: You've brought it very much into the present, haven't you? There's an extraordinary language of hand gestures, facial expressions, eye movements. Can you describe for us how a single gesture or movement, like an eye movement, can tell a story?
4: So when you first start learning the movements, there are Sanskrit verses that you memorize. And so you're taught, okay, you move your eyes to the side, to this side is one particular thing, up and down is one thing, round is one thing. But then as you start learning more and more choreographies, your teacher starts to teach you how you look to the side, what it can mean. You can look very sneakily to the side. You can turn your head and be bold about it. You can tilt your head and then look to the side. Oh. And all of those things communicate very different things. Mm. So how do you look to the side in a way that the audience understands the same thing that you understand? And the same thing with hand gestures, or the same thing with facial expressions.
2: Well, I came with a friend who had no previous experience of the form, and I was concerned that, like, maybe not understanding some of the basics, let alone the mudras, like your, the, you know, the hand gestures that all mean different things, that he wouldn't necessarily be able to follow. But you do something really clever and beautiful before each piece and story. Tell us what you do.
4: I have stolen this from some other very legendary Bharatanatyam dancers. There is a very senior dancer called Alarmel Valli. The first time I saw her perform, she stepped onto stage in the spotlight, and she kind of has a very poetic way of expressing what she's about to do, and she does it with her hand gestures and everything. And initially I thought, why is she doing this? Because it's a very Indian audience. Then I saw Nrityagram. There were two Odissi dancers, Shurupa Sen and Bijoyini Satpathy. And Bijoyini comes on stage and does the dancing, but Shurupa does the speaking. And that's even more stylized and even more. So I kind of drew from that, because my audience tends to be quite mixed culturally, and they're from all over the world. But I do it a little more casually.
2: I kind of
4: speak to the audience like they're my friends.
2: But you do it in a very succinct way. So in, you know, a couple of paragraphs, you've told us the story we're about to see. You've shown us that that means fish or swimming, or it's a work of art, just you doing that. So the night that I saw you, one of the stories that you performed was the Alak Niranjan story. It was outstanding, and I loved the music. Will you just briefly tell us that story?
4: So the Alak Niranjan, the story is an epic poem written by Pandarinatha Galagali, who's a poet from North Karnataka. And every time I heard it, I would just be in tears. So the story is that this saint or this sannyasi was going begging for alms from home to home. And this is very much part of the spiritual tradition. So if somebody comes to your home, you serve them food, you never send them away. And they only take alms for that day. They don't take food and keep it for the next day. So what they get is what they eat, and that's it. So he's come to her home, and she's this very wealthy woman. She's married, she's got children. She looks at him and she sees the fire in his eyes, and she just falls into them. So the next day, when he comes again the next day, unable to stop herself, she just looks at him and she says, "Your eyes are so full of fire and I have such desire." So he doesn't say anything. He just says Alak Niranjan, and he kind of walks away. On the third day, when he comes back to the village to again beg for alms, she's already waiting at the door, because now she has, you know, she's given away the secret. She's told him how she feels. And he comes begging for alms, and the only thing that they own is this one wooden bowl. They don't own anything else. And instead of receiving alms, he gives her the bowl. And he says, "Oh mother, yesterday you said that my eyes were so beautiful and full of fire. You expressed your desire for them. So here, take them." And he plucks out his eyes and he just hands them to her, completely unconcerned about his own pain or his own sacrifice, hoping that it'll spark a spiritual journey in her. And these are sort of, this is one of many stories of these kind of sannyasis who existed, who had no care or concern about themselves. If they had anything to offer and if it would impact somebody else, they would just give it. And it's so beautiful and so intense. And the music is incredible. And I have to say that it's not, I didn't choreograph it. I didn't set it. I just played the music one day and it just sort of happened. And I take no credit for how that piece comes out. Every time I do it, I'm in tears when I think about it. And I just have to listen to the story, and it just, it breaks something within me.
2: Your feet are so percussive and rhythmic. What does the dancer have to learn physically to like make those sounds and create that rhythm and be so precise?
4: So it's very much part of the grammar of Bharatanatyam. There's a lot of mathematics and pattern making that goes into it, but it's also a lot about technique. How you stamp your feet makes a difference. And of course, different floorings have different sound, and that's also why we wear ankle bells,
2: yes,
4: so that they emphasize the movement. And we explore a lot of patterns. In any sort of 8-beat time cycle, we divide it in very different ways. We talk about patterns of threes. We have different ways in which we do endings. And in Bharatanatyam, we have a lot of cross patterns. There are many times when the percussion is doing one thing and the dancers are doing something else.
2: It blows my mind. It really does. And I'm really bad at math, so I mean, it's just...
4: I am too, by the
2: are
4: way.
2: You? How can you be?
4: I finished 10th grade math and I was so happy that I passed my examination and that I never had to study math again. And one of the reasons I went to college to learn dance was I don't have to do homework and I don't have to do math. And all they did in the beginning was teach us math and time cycles. But the approach to math is very different. It's a lot more patterns. And so visually I see the patterns as opposed to actually doing the mental math,
2: yeah,
4: of it. And I think that's the only reason I managed to be a dancer. Otherwise, I would have struggled much more than I do already.
2: Radhe Jaggi, for now, thank you. And if you get the chance to see Radhe perform live anywhere in the world, rush for those tickets. Where are you next?
4: I'm heading to New York next. I'll be there on September 19th for a festival called Erasing Borders. And it's a festival of Indian dance. And I'll be presenting some of the pieces that you saw on Saturday.
2: Thank you, Radhe. You're listening to The Arts Hour from the BBC World Service with me, Nikki Bedi. Finally, on today's Arts Hour, drummer, composer and music producer Salin is from Thailand and now lives and works in Canada. Her work, described as Afro-Thai funk, reflects a global palette of influences, and her album, Ramana, has received wide praise around the world. When she was in the UK recently, she was one of the last musicians to play in session at the BBC's legendary Maida Vale Studios, which recently closed its doors for the last time. Here she is talking to Jam Supernova about what it meant to her.
5: It's such an honor to be here because like so many legendary artists played here, like the Beatles and Nirvana and all, and so much more. So I just feel very honored to be able to play here right before.
6: Yeah.
5: They're gonna close.
6: Well, I always wonder, like, you know, are we being a little bit over sentimental, giving a place so much sort of, you know, emotion, attaching emotion,
5: yeah,
6: so much to a place. Is there a musical place or space for you that you feel kind of has that same kind of pull? Could be anywhere in the world. Is there a space or place for yourself and your music?
5: I think definitely Thailand, because that's where I grew up, and the vibe there, the people there. You know, a place is not just a place. It's like you had mentioned, there's like emotional tie to it. There's like passion in it. There's like events that happened, right? So I think almost everywhere I go, I feel that way in a way, because wherever I make music, it kind of holds a special meaning to me.
6: Before we get into the session, I'm wondering, you know, we supported the album Ramana last year. We loved it. It was a real sort of standout for us. We did the sort of, you know, interview about the concept behind it. But like a year on from the record coming out, what's been going on for you? Like, how has life changed? What's happened?
5: Oh, life has changed completely.
6: Yeah.
5: I get to tour the whole world. I get to tour US. I get to tour Europe for the first time. And then even Asia and going to Japan and like, just taking my music to different places that I wasn't able to do before. And within just 1 year, we went to so many different territories and continents and meeting so many different people.
6: And that's because of the album, this idea of traveling sonically between, you know, Thailand and West Africa, and this idea of what if the sound and the drum had traveled a different way around the world. As you've sort of toured the music and played these songs, have they taken on any new meanings?
5: Yeah, totally. For example, Igun Gun, which we always have played and made available. Like, I feel like this year when I heard it, my meaning of a song or like my emotion to it has grown so much.
6: I mean, for those that don't know, you know, you traveled with a suitcase-sized drum.
5: Mm-hmm.
6: Tell me about that drum.
5: Yeah, it's called the Kuta drums. Actually, my husband who built it, him and his mom was building it and selling it for a while. But yeah, he designed it. It was just, you know, I actually was busking before I became a full-time musician. So I would like just take my drums on the street and go play. So when we were trying to do the nature series, they started in Montreal. He said, oh, there's this spot in on top of the mountain. I need to bring you there. And he was helping me carry all the drums. And he's like, how did you carry all this by yourself?
6: Wow.
5: I had like one suitcase and another like, kind of like a caddy with the drum attached to it. And then that night, like I saw on YouTube, somebody made like a suitcase version of the Kuta drum, but not exactly. And then when he saw that, he's like, I'm going to build one. And I'm like, please don't build
6: that's
5: one.
6: That's love. That's real love. And a man builds you a drum.
5: Yeah.

0: the Thai-born drummer Salin performing. Radhe, as a fellow performer, do you have that same emotional connection to a particular venue or space somewhere special? If so, where and why?
1: I'm very lucky that I get to perform at home quite a lot to a home audience, and that's nice, but it's not so much about the space as the people I perform to.
0: Right.
1: So I don't have one particular venue that I like, but I do like performing to smaller audiences because they're with you a little bit more and you can kind of converse with them and you can interact with them. And a lot of my performances tend to be to much larger audiences, and so you're very presenting. But if it's a small audience, you're just kind of chatting with them and they're kind of in it with you.
0: Rihanna, what about you? A favorite venue or cinema that you go to? Is there somewhere where you just get there and you go, oh yeah, this is...
2: I have several of those. A lot of them around Soho in London, because that's where I do a lot of screenings. But also I love the Vista Theatre in LA, in Los Angeles. It's owned by Tarantino now, but it's sort of like Art Deco. It's a beautiful cinema from the 20s. I had such an exciting experience there seeing Alex Garland's Civil War.
0: You saw it there?
2: Yes.
0: Wow.
2: Which was really, really cool. And they have like the reels before the film, you know, like the old cartoons, black and white. It was just like going back in time. This is what theatre should be. Cinemas should be like this.
0: Thank you both so much. And that's it for this week's Arts Hour. Thank you for your ears. And thank you to both my guests, Radhe Juggy and Rihanna Dillon. To hear more of the Arts Hour, do follow or subscribe to Artists at Work, wherever you get your BBC podcasts. For now, from me, Nikki Beatty, studio managers Mary Stone and Duncan Hannant, and producers Kieran Birmingham and Nikki Paxman, see you next week.

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1: 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I'm Drew Mazias. 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
3: Welcome to the newsroom. I'm Charlotte Gallagher. We're in Ukraine as the country's postal service comes under attack by Russia.
4: Back in March, it was targeted by the Russians and it was destroyed by a double tap attack. They think with a Shahed drone, all the windows blown out, much of the superstructure gone, rubble everywhere.
3: The US says it's deployed a space weapon in Earth's orbit. We ask why more and more Japanese people are living past 100 and what lessons the rest of the world can learn from them. Also,

0: why one of the greatest guitarists of his generation is selling his instruments. And we'll be in Hollywood for one of the first big award shows of the season, the Emmys. All that to come after a news bulletin.
1: BBC News with Emily Thomas. Ukraine and Russia have exchanged fire overnight, despite President Trump's claim they'd agreed to pause strikes on energy facilities. The governor of Zaporizhia province said Russian attacks had disrupted power supplies to some areas. In Odessa, officials reported Russian strikes on port infrastructure. Russia said it hit a cargo ship and a ferry carrying military supplies. James Landell reports from Kyiv.
2: In recent weeks, petrol stations in Kyiv have become a favoured target for Russian drone operators, and the mayor, Vitaly Klitschko, said one had been hit overnight in the southeast of the city. And early this morning, the crump of air defence missiles could be heard in the skies as a second petrol station was hit. The Russian authorities reported a large Ukrainian missile strike overnight on the southern city of Taganrog, on the Sea of Azov. The regional governor said a gas pipeline and warehouse were damaged.
1: Lithuania's president, Gitanas Nausėda, says NATO fighter jets have shot down a drone that entered the country's airspace overnight. It's not yet clear where the drone originated, but Mr. Nausėda said it was important to remain ready amid Russia's aggression. Davidas Matiolonis is his national security advisor.
3: This is a really significant violation of our airspace, and this is not the first time we are encountering such a threat. And thanks to the Italian air police mission and Italian aircraft intercepting this drone, and where it comes from, difficult to say.
1: Separately, Denmark has reported that a Russian frigate fired two flares towards a Danish military helicopter off its coast on Monday. The flares narrowly missed the aircraft, which had been on a mission to photograph the ship. China has urged the United States to stop preparing for war in space. Beijing's reaction came as after the US confirmed it had deployed a space weapon in Earth's orbit, the first such public acknowledgement from Washington. Senior US military leaders have previously advocated boosting military capabilities in space, citing Russian and Chinese programs aimed at disrupting American satellites. But on Tuesday, a foreign ministry spokesperson in Beijing warned against an arms race in outer space. Sweeping new rules in China, further restricting citizens' travel, have taken effect. Laura Bicker reports.
4: China's new travel restrictions include exit bans of up to 3 years on citizens deemed capable of endangering the country's industrial or technological security, or who violated technology import and export regulations. They come into effect as Beijing goes head-to-head with the US in a tech race where both sides have accused the other of stealing locally developed artificial intelligence models. The State Council said the rules were formulated to safeguard national sovereignty, security, and development interests. But analysts fear the regulations also give Chinese officials a wide remit and offer them more control over the movements of its citizens.
1: BBC News. The United Nations has described an influx of refugees fleeing Yemen to Djibouti as unexpected, with more than 2,000 crossing the Red Sea since last Thursday. The UNICEF representative in Djibouti said half the new arrivals were children. Officials warned thousands more could arrive if the fighting continued. The number of people in Japan who are aged 100 or older has surpassed 100,000 for the first time. Nearly 90% of the centenarians are women. The oldest person is a 114-year-old woman from Kyoto. When Japan's Ministry of Health, Labour and Welfare first began collecting statistics on centenarians in 1963, there were only 153 of them. Researchers in the UK have found that reading for pleasure is linked to better mental health, lower stress levels and a reduced risk of dementia. Scientists at Cambridge University state that regular reading, in any genre, can bring health benefits at every stage of life. Jim Reid takes up the story.
5: This review looked at dozens of pieces of evidence, from surveys and brain scans to other research papers. One study of more than 10,000 young people found those who started reading for fun at an early age had better concentration, memory and problem-solving skills. They did better in school and had healthier lifestyles, including more sleep and less screen time. Overall, the review found that reading at any age improves mental health outcomes and reduces the risk of dementia and mental decline.
1: The Apple TV series Widow's Bay was the night's big winner at the Primetime Emmy Awards, which celebrate the highlights of the year in television. The horror comedy Six Wins at the Glittering Ceremony in Los Angeles, alongside Eight, handed out earlier, saw it break the record for the most Emmys won by a comedy in a single season. And that's the latest world news from the BBC in London.
0: Hello, you're listening to the newsroom with me, Charlotte Gallagher. There's been no pause in fighting between Russia and Ukraine overnight, despite President Trump's claim that both sides would temporarily stop targeting critical infrastructure. Russia says a gas pipeline was hit in the south of the country, while Ukraine says a Russian strike hit a petrol station in the capital, Kyiv. The governor of Zaporizhia province said Russian attacks had disrupted power supplies to some areas. In another development, a NATO fighter jet shot down a drone that entered Lithuanian airspace. David Asmantulonis is the National Security Advisor for the Lithuanian President.
3: This is a really significant violation of our airspace, and this is not the first time we are encountering such a threat. And where it comes from, difficult to say, but the original route of the flight was from Belarus. And what type of drone, we cannot say. Is it intentional or just diverted from the initial route? Now, investigation is going on.
0: In a few moments, we'll be live in Kyiv with our correspondent James Landale. But first, he's been speaking to some post office staff in Ukraine, because the head of the Ukraine State Post Office says Russia has been deliberately targeting postal offices and vans, which are often a lifeline for millions left isolated by the war.
6: So that was your desk?
7: Yeah.
2: For 2 years, Katerina Marinich ran the village post office here in Lukashevo, near Zaporizhia in southeastern Ukraine. It was here she rebuilt her life after losing her home and her husband during the full-scale invasion. But then earlier this year, a Russian drone came looking for soldiers working nearby. Back in March, it was targeted by the Russians and it was destroyed by a double-tap attack. They think with a Shahed drone, all the windows blown out, much of the superstructure gone, rubble everywhere. Today is the first time Katerina's been back.
7: It's a great pity for me to lose this room.
6: Well, this was your life, this was your work.
7: Yeah.
2: Katerina's office is now a van, one of thousands of mobile branches serving millions of Ukrainians. Katerina also delivers medicines and food.
8: People are instantly huddling around the post van, queuing at the side, mostly elderly. The post comes here twice a week.
2: Nadia said the service Katerina provided made a huge difference.
7: It's a long way for us to travel to Zaporizhia, especially now, at a time when there are attacks all around us.
2: Mikola is 64 years old.
9: It's very important. It's one of the few joys of the month. You come out, have a chat with people, collect your pension, and go home.
8: Ukraine is a vast rural country made up of thousands of remote villages just like this, and the postal service is part of the glue that holds it all together. And for these people, not too far from the front line, this van can be their last link to the Ukrainian state.
6: What do you think people here think about you?
7: They're proud of me. They love me. We are like a big family. My attitude to them is to my grandmother or my grandfather.
10: We will go somewhere here.
2: But it's dangerous work. Since 2022, Russia's destroyed hundreds of branches and vans, and more than 50 postmen and women have lost their lives. The head of Ukrposhta, Igor Smelyansky, told us Russia deliberately targeted his teams.
11: Every day, very simple choice. If we don't go, they don't have basic supply. They don't have food, they don't have medicine. People will struggle. If we do go, they may delay the decision to evacuate from the areas they probably should have evacuated.
2: Katerina always works with a partner, Slava, who drives and wears a firearm. But the only protection they have is an antenna that can detect drones.
6: Do you not feel scared?
7: No.
6: Why not?
7: It's my work. If I can't who will do my job?
0: James Landell reporting from Ukraine. For the first time, the United States has acknowledged it's deployed a weapon in space. The confirmation came from the Air Force Secretary, Troy Mink, who didn't say what the weapon was, but said it would be used to protect US assets in orbit. A treaty in 1967 banned weapons of mass destruction in space, but the US has, like its rivals, been developing technology that can target and defend satellites. So what more do we know about this space weapon? Dr. Bledin Bowen is Associate Fellow in Military Sciences at the Royal United Services Institute.
10: Precious little at this point. The US has confirmed for the first time that they have put something they're calling a weapon in orbit, and that is it. So we don't know where exactly in what sort of orbital areas of space that they're looking at and what the mechanism of the weapon is. Probably, I'm totally guessing here, but I would expect there to be some kind of electronic warfare or radio jamming platform, possibly. This would be a non-destructive kind of anti-satellite weapon, and these variants already exist on the Earth that can disrupt satellite communications. If you take out the radio links, then your satellite is very useless. Less likely would be a kinetic kill vehicle of some sort, so a vehicle that would release a projectile of some sort that would ram into a satellite and destroy it. This action is not happening in a political or a military vacuum, though of course it is a literal vacuum in space. The Americans have had anti-satellite weapons capabilities for a long time. They've all just been based on the planet. China and Russia have also been developing systems along the same line, and in the last 10 years, Russia and China have been doing a lot more maneuvers in space, buzzing of a satellite, flying up really close to Western satellites in particular, inspecting them, taking pictures.
0: That was Dr. Bledin Bowen. Let's return to our top story now and go to the Ukrainian capital, Kyiv, and speak to our diplomatic correspondent, James Landale. And James, firstly, what more can you tell us about the fighting overnight?
2: Well, here in Kyiv, yet again, more air raids, more Russian drones in the skies overnight. And this morning, the understanding is that the main targets of those drones were petrol stations. Two were hit. We know a number of people have been injured. There is a report that one of them has now died of their wounds in hospital. This is part of a continuing pattern now of Russia choosing more and more petrol stations to target here as part of a wider escalation of its attacks against Ukraine. In turn, we also know that there was a Ukrainian missile attack on a town in the southern part of Russia on the Sea of Azov, where the local regional governor has reported Ukrainian strikes on a warehouse and a gas pipeline. So the fighting continues.
0: And have Ukraine and Russia said anything about this temporary pause that Donald Trump announced on them targeting critical infrastructure?
2: Well, Donald Trump said there was an agreement. That's not true. What there is some kind of proposal doing the rounds. President Zelensky said in his overnight address that he welcomed what he called a strong proposal from the United States for some kind of pause on attacks on critical infrastructure. And he said that Ukraine was in principle willing to de-escalate, but he said they would only do that if there was a very genuine and clear sign that Russia was ready to end the war. And he said at the moment there isn't such readiness. Here, not many people are holding their breath for some kind of pause in the fighting. The general expectation here is that Russia will seek to use this coming winter to put as much pressure as it can on Ukraine.
0: And we're also hearing that NATO had to shoot down a drone over Lithuania.
2: Yeah, that's right. Overnight, a drone was detected flying west through Belarus into Lithuanian territory. NATO jets were scrambled. An Italian warplane brought the drone down. It landed in somewhere in sort of central southern Lithuania, we're told, safely. Now, of course, the question is where, we don't know the origin of this drone. Was it merely just another example of one of those drones that spills out from this conflict because it's been targeted by electronic countermeasures or air defences and it's lost its guidance and it's just flying randomly? Or was this a deliberate attempt
8: by Russia yet again to probe NATO airspace. The Lithuanian president dropped a pretty heavy hint that he thought it had come from NATO, from Russia, saying that, you know, with Russia increasing its aggression on Ukraine, it was ever important for countries like Lithuania to be ready. And in the last few minutes, the UK Defence Secretary Wes Streeting has thanked the professional actions of the Lithuanian and the Italian forces, saying NATO has once again demonstrated its readiness to protect its airspace. So a clear inference there by him that this was a deliberate incursion by Russia.
0: James, thank you. That was James Landell in Kyiv. Now, let's go to a story in Japan, because the number of people there who are aged 100 or older has surpassed 100,000 for the first time. Nearly 90% of them are women. The oldest person is a 114-year-old woman from Kyoto. Let's speak to our Tokyo correspondent, Kurumi Mori, now. And the big question that we all want to know is, why are people living for such a long time in Japan?
12: Yeah, that is a good question. I mean, there's no single explanation for this, but Japan's longevity is really probably the result of several factors that really have been working together over the past few decades. The number one thing I can see here on the ground is perhaps the diet, the traditional Japanese food. It's often associated with more fish, vegetables, rice, relatively nutritious foods. And historically, we have lower levels of saturated fat compared to a lot of the Western diet. So that may be one contributing factor. Another thing, healthcare. Japan has a highly developed healthcare system that gives broad access to medical care at pretty reasonable cost, which helps people prevent any illnesses, detect them, and treat them. There's also lifestyle factors. Physical activity is very big in Japan. A lot of the social connections and communities is based around remaining engaged in the community, and that could also contribute to healthy aging.
0: And these figures are going up and up as well. I was reading that when they started counting them in the 1960s, it was a relatively small number. And as you're talking about now, going over 100,000.
12: That's right. When the government started compiling this figure, dating back to 1963, there were only just 153 centenarians. Now that number, as you said, has surpassed 100,000. And so this figure has been increasing every single year for the past 56 years. And so it keeps going up and up. And the interesting bit is 88% of all centenarians are women. That's the same figure as last year. In 2025, reported as well that 88% of them were women. So the striking part of all this is that this is all happening while Japan's overall population is declining.
0: And from what you were saying as well, it seems that people not being isolated, people being involved in the community, is as important perhaps as diet and also healthcare.
12: Yeah, that's right. You know, there's a lot of research that's been ongoing. Some of the experts suggest that combining good healthcare with healthy lifestyles, managing illnesses early, really help contribute to having longevity in a Japanese life. There's also a cautionary tale for Japan, right? Longer lives combined with very low birth rates do create a shrinking workforce. So that's putting pressure on society as well.
0: Kurumi, thank you. That was Kurumi Mori in Tokyo, and you're listening to The Newsroom. One of the biggest nights in television, the Emmys, has taken place in Los Angeles, recognising the hit shows of the past year. And Widow's Bay was the night's big winner, breaking the record for the most Emmys won by a comedy in a single series. Our correspondent David Willis was there.
13: It's the annual Emmy Award show, with statuettes handed out for comedy, drama, reality and late night television. The Law and Order star Mariska Hargitay kicked off the proceedings with a song. Sally Field paid tribute to Dolly Parton, saying that the world had, in her words, lost an angel. And Michael J. Fox received multiple standing ovations and a rare humanitarian award for his charitable work on behalf of Parkinson's disease. But the night belonged to the quirky new horror comedy Widow's Bay, breaking the record for comedy series by winning 14 Emmys, including Best Comedy, and 3 acting awards. The show's star, the Welsh actor Matthew Rhys, made history winning two lead actor prizes in one night for Widow's Bay and The Beast in Me, which is a Netflix limited series. Widow's Bay picked up a total of 14 Emmys, breaking an Emmy comedy record, including Best Supporting Actress for Kate O'Flynn for her role as the awkward assistant Patricia. The other big winner this year was the medical drama The Pitt, which won a total of 6 Emmys, including for Best Leading Actor. That prize was going to Noah Wiley. Well, amid the fall in Hollywood production and flight to other less expensive places such as Canada and the United Kingdom, The Pitt offers at least a crumb of comfort. It was made not in Pittsburgh, but on a soundstage here in Los Angeles, and it's already been commissioned for a third series.
0: That was David Willis. And if you've not watched Widow's Bay yet, you are in for such a treat. It's the best programme I've watched in years. Next, Kate, researchers at Cambridge University say reading for pleasure is linked to better mental health, lower stress levels, and a reduced risk of dementia. In a new review of existing evidence, scientists argue that regularly picking up a book, whatever the genre, can bring health benefits at every stage in life. One study of more than 10,000 young people found those who read for fun from an early age had better concentration, memory, and problem-solving skills. Professor Barbara Sahakian is the lead researcher.
14: People can benefit from reading at all ages, which is what's great, but it's especially important in early childhood because we have shown in some of our own studies that the benefits of reading accrue when you're an adolescent. So if you read early on as a child, when you're an adolescent, you have better brain structure, better cognition, better academic attainment. You have less inattention, less symptoms of mental health problems, and so you get all these benefits. They also spend less screen time, which I know a lot of parents are concerned about, and they have a longer sleep duration. So all those things accrue in adolescence if you are an early reader in childhood.
0: I was going to say that can be one of the hardest things for parents, to get their children to read, particularly when there's so many screens around that can often seem more tempting for children.
14: Yes, we always say that the important thing is reading for pleasure, and it doesn't really matter what they read. And the studies have shown that as well. So even comic books or anything that interests them, if it's about sports, you know, about football or anything about fashion or whatever they want to read, it's good to get them started reading because they'll probably continue that as a good habit lifelong. And then at the other end of the spectrum, it's also great for you because we reported on a couple of studies that showed with a big group of people, about 2,000 older adults, that if they read just once weekly, they were less likely to suffer from cognitive decline with aging over a 14-year period. So that's really great. And another study showed that you had a 35% reduction in risk of dementia if you were a reader. So at the other end of the spectrum, you also gain a lot.
0: And does it matter if someone's reading a book or a magazine, or is it the same if they're reading from, say, a Kindle?
14: Well, it does matter. I mean, most people enjoy the books better than the Kindles, but the Kindles are sort of more practical. But I would say that different effects you get in the brain depending on what you're reading. So that was one of the most fascinating things of the studies that we looked at. One of them found that if you were reading fiction and it had a social content, that it actually activated areas of the brain that we know are involved in social cognition, so areas like the temporoparietal junction. Now, the interesting thing there is that this area is very important for the sorts of things like empathy or understanding the ideas of others, you know, sort of theory of mind, what the other person's thinking. And in surveys, when you ask people about why do you read, they say to reduce loneliness, to connect more with others. It also gives them more empathy, and it also helps them understand things from another person's perspective. So it's really interesting that the survey data fits very well with what we actually see in the brain when people are neuroimaged.
0: That was Professor Barbara Sahakian. Finally, Johnny Marr is regarded as one of the greatest guitarists of his generation and one of the founding members of the Smiths. But now, in an unexpected move, he's selling most of his guitars, including those he used on many of the Smiths' best-known songs. He gave our entertainment correspondent Colin Patterson a tour of the collection.
15: With a song called What Difference Does It Make, here are The Smiths.
16: January 1984. Johnny Marr on Top of the Pops with The Smiths. Brandishing a cherry red Gibson ES-355 guitar.
17: When I got that, it was like Raiders of the Lost Ark or something like that. It was glowing.
16: And which songs were written on this one?
17: Well, the very first thing I did on this was Heaven Knows I'm Miserable Now. This is an example of when I say that some guitars have songs in them. I was happy
16: in the haze. Now, more than 40 years later, that guitar is one of a collection of more than 80, which Johnny Marr is selling at auction.
17: This is a Rickenbacker 330. This was the first mega guitar I got in the Smiths days. This is the first thing I got when I made some money. And it's the sound of this charming man. We didn't know it was going to be this defining moment. We just thought it was a really shiny, exciting, brand new song. How can you get rid of this? Well, I've had 45 years of loyal service from it. That's the way I feel about it. And life goes on. If someone who gets this guitar wakes up most days really buzzing that they've got it, then it'll be getting more love than I'm able to give it at the moment.
16: The idea for the sale came to him while sorting out guitars he had taken on a book tour.
17: They were being put on shelves and in cases, being stored in my studio, and it just seemed wrong to me. And once I saw that it wasn't right, I couldn't really unsee that. And then I very quickly got the idea of what if they were all sort of spread around? I've never thought of myself as a collector, and I've certainly never bought a guitar for an investment. This is an old Martin D28 acoustic. I always wanted one of these when I was a kid because Neil Young used to play one and Joni Mitchell. I wrote the music for the song There Is a Light That Never Goes Out on that. Almost everything from 85 to 87 and it appears again on stuff with electronic. I love that it's all sort of worn in and beaten up.
18: That has got a lot of history.
17: Yeah. It really does. But to me, that's a good reason to let it go.
16: It was also the guitar used on Rush Home Ruffians.
19: I'm out of practice.
16: The song the Prime Minister, Andy Burnham, attempted to play last month to soldiers in Ukraine.
17: Do you know what is it with me and Prime Ministers? They seem to single me out, but some are all right, some aren't, you know what I mean?
16: Johnny Marr once famously forbid David Cameron from being a Smiths fan after he picked this charming man on Desert Island Discs, but there's no such ban here.
17: If a certain person bids for my guitar, like you talk about some ex-prime minister or whatever, then great, I'll make some money out of you. About time someone made some money out of you. I'll do it for everybody else.
0: Oh, I love Johnny Marr, and that is a good excuse as any to listen to lots of The Smiths today. You have been listening to The Newsroom, though, with me, Charlotte Gallagher, and there's a news.
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0: On today's Business Daily from the BBC World Service, in the Democratic Republic of Congo, an Ebola outbreak is spreading and there is no approved vaccine for the strain behind it. Developing one takes science, but it also takes money for research, manufacturing, stockpiles and delivery during an emergency. So, who takes the financial risk when there is no conventional market? That's all coming up after the latest world news.
1: BBC News with Lisa Costello. Russia and Ukraine have exchanged aerial attacks overnight, despite President Trump's claim they'd agreed to pause strikes on energy facilities. The governor of Zaporizhia says
0: to risk when there is no conventional market. That's all coming up after the latest world news.
1: BBC News with Lisa Costello. Russia and Ukraine have exchanged aerial attacks overnight, despite President Trump's claim they'd agreed to pause strikes on energy facilities.

0: airspace overnight. It's not clear where it originated. Denmark says a Russian ship fired flares near its helicopter on Monday. China has urged the United States to stop preparing for war in space. On Monday, Washington confirmed for the first time that it had deployed a space weapon in Earth's orbit. The US Supreme Court has rejected an emergency application from President Trump to lift a lower court's ruling which blocked his attempt to restrict voting by mail ahead of November's midterm elections. Mr. Trump has claimed, without providing evidence, that the electoral system is rife with fraud. Sweeping new rules in China further restricting citizens' travel in and out of the country have taken effect. They appear to be linked to rivalry with the US over semiconductors and AI. The United Nations has described an influx of refugees fleeing the fighting in Yemen to Djibouti as unexpected, with more than 2,000 crossing the Red Sea since Thursday last week. The number of people in Japan who are aged 100 or older has surpassed 100,000 for the first time. Nearly 90% of the centenarians are women. A cruise ship has arrived in the Japanese city of Nagoya to help with a shortage of accommodation at the Asian Games. More than 17,000 athletes and officials are expected. BBC News.
1: I'm frightened. Ebola is killing many people. Look at how we are living. 10, 15 people in one room, children, grandchildren. We've been suffering since we got displaced. I wish we could go back to our farms.
2: I didn't know if I would make it, because this disease is ravaging the world. There are many lives lost, people who don't manage to pull through. I was mentally stressed and I didn't know how I would get out of the hospital.
3: People in the Democratic Republic of Congo there, where Ebola has now claimed more than 3,400 lives, more than 7,000 confirmed cases.
4: We were scared about the talk of the Ebola virus in Goma again, especially as this isn't the first time. Last time, it took a heavy toll on many people, separating us from our friends and family.
3: It's the country's worst ever outbreak, which was first identified in May of this year and has spread rapidly across six northeastern provinces.
5: A few weeks ago, there was one new case in the province of Owele. Today, there are more than 150 cases that have been reported there. All of the organizations are so stretched.
3: The outbreak is being caused by Bundibugyo virus, and no approved vaccine nor specific treatment exists for this strain of the disease. But developing a vaccine is not only a scientific challenge, someone has to pay. On today's Business Daily, we'll follow the money to look at how a vaccine can get off the ground and why it is taking so long for a new Ebola jab to get there. It's complex because Ebola isn't a single virus. There are different strains or versions, and a vaccine developed for one will not necessarily protect against another. The licensed Ebola vaccines currently available were developed mainly to protect against the Zaire strain. The best known one is MSD's Ervebo, which is a single dose vaccine. Emery Makomeno is a BBC reporter in the DRC who has been reporting on the latest outbreak.
6: When you look at the number of people dying, more than 3,000 in just under 4 months, that's a very significant. The WHO says that this is one of the fastest growing and spreading Ebola, and it has already surpassed the previous deadliest outbreak in the country, and so it is infecting even the responders involved in the response. So what we have seen is that the 160 people, frontline health workers have contracted the disease and at least 40 died. So any approved vaccine or specific therapeutics to treat will be very welcome to try to contain this Bundibugyo type of Ebola.
3: Do we know why it's spreading so fast?
6: Well, one of the reasons is distrust. It's also late detection. The experts here are telling us that before it was identified, this Bundibugyo variant of Ebola might have been circulating 4 months before. The teams and the response in general are still trying to catch up with the outbreak that has been spreading quite before the response.
3: Emery Makumeno there. According to the Centre for Global Development, a think tank which works to reduce poverty, the rule of thumb for developing a new vaccine is a cost of around $1 billion.

0: $1 billion. But that development is accelerated when there is a commercial incentive to get a vaccine over the line. For Ebola, that hasn't been there so far. Vaccines for the disease would be stockpiled ready for outbreaks rather than the more lucrative model of routine mass vaccination. Rachel Glenister is the president for the Centre of Global Development. She explains what's needed to get vaccine development off the ground.
1: Push funding is what we normally do, and it's paying for inputs, or what we normally do when we fund research, and it's, you know, giving a grant to someone to develop something. So you're essentially paying for the time to work on it. Pull funding is paying for the outcome. It's saying, if you produce a vaccine, I'll buy it from you. I commit now to buy it from you.
0: Do we need both, do you think?
1: Yeah, definitely. They do different things. Push funding is useful for very early stage research, where it's quite hard to define what the output is that you want. You know, you want people to go and study and investigate and learn how a virus works. But pull funding is very good for getting people to focus on producing it well, producing it at enough quantity and at a good price. You probably need a combination of push and pull for Ebola. I think there are a couple of firms that we already know are kind of well advanced. So, you know, when people are directly funding them to get through trials, but some commitment on buying it to make sure that they produce enough quantity is, I think, important. I don't think at this late stage you're going to bring in new firms to compete, but it should be part of the answer, yeah.
0: The outbreak that prompted the vaccine that we have for the Zaire Ebola virus happened over a decade ago, while other strains still have no licensed vaccine. Why has this taken so long?
1: These vaccines are incredibly valuable to society, but not very profitable for companies to develop. And there are three basic reasons. First, most people who will benefit from the Ebola vaccine will never actually take it. So think of all the people in communities and countries that it doesn't spread to because of the vaccine. Like, there's no way that firms can charge them because they never take the vaccine. And think of all the business deals that are done because travel isn't stopped to the region. So, you know, most of the benefits accrue to people who don't take the vaccine. So it's very hard to make a profit. And second, the earlier the vaccine is ready, the higher the benefit to society, but the less profit you get. Because if you manage to nip it in the bud really early, you probably only have to vaccinate a few hundred people. But if it lets rip, you're going to have to buy thousands of vaccines. So, you know, the incentives are all wrong. And finally, the governments will, after a vaccine's invented, can really bargain down the price, and there'll be a lot of social pressure in a crisis to keep the price low. So, you know, those are reasons why firms don't actually make very much profit from them, these things.
0: That was Rachel Glenister, the president of the Centre for Global Development. The Ervebo vaccine was initially engineered by scientists at the Public Health Agency of Canada's National Microbiology Laboratory, who have one of the few facilities in the world capable of safely handling the live Ebola virus. The technology was subsequently licensed to the American biotechnology company NewLink Genetics.
2: This is the epicentre of the outbreak. In a city of a million, almost 50 new cases are reported every day. Liberia's tiny band of healthcare workers are throwing everything they have at Ebola.
0: As the devastating West African Ebola epidemic escalated in 2014, American pharmaceutical company Merck Sharp & Dohme, or MSD, acquired the rights from NewLink. It paid $30 million up front, followed by another $20 million when a pivotal clinical trial began. We asked the company for an interview and they sent this statement. Here's part of it.
3: In late 2014, amid the Zaire Ebola virus outbreak in Western Africa, our company licensed the vaccine candidate that would become Ervebo and worked alongside several health organisations to establish a global Ervebo stockpile, from which more than 300,000 doses have been deployed to support Zaire Ebola virus outbreak response and preventative vaccination in recent years. Zaire Ebola virus is a different strain from Bundibugyo virus, and MSD does not have data on the safety or efficacy of Ervebo against Bundibugyo virus. We're aware of limited independently generated data from preclinical studies, much of which are unpublished, that Ervebo may confer partial protection against Bundibugyo virus. If needed, and with the appropriate lead time, we are capable of producing additional Ervebo doses above stockpile replenishment.
0: You're listening to Business Daily from the BBC World Service. I'm Leanna Byrne, and today we're following the money to find out how a new Ebola vaccine gets funded. Research initially funded by the governments in certain countries had now attracted the resources and manufacturing experience of one of the world's biggest pharmaceutical companies. But another organisation helped provide something equally important, the promise of a customer. Gavi works with both the public and private sector to help vaccinate more than half of the world's children against deadly diseases. David Kinder is their Director of Development Finance.
4: One of the core roles of Gavi is basically to shape markets that wouldn't exist if you didn't have public and private sector partners working together. These are diseases which are often infrequent, so you can't maintain a running manufacturing line every year with guaranteed returns. And so you actually need to come and step in those markets and then create the conditions for those vaccines to be produced.
0: In 2016, Gavi made a $5 million advance purchase commitment to MSD. The money supported the vaccine's continued development. In return, MSD agreed to make 300,000 doses available for potential outbreaks while it pursued full regulatory approval. Ervebo was eventually licensed and approved for use by the World Health Organization in 2019. Today, it is held in a Gavi-funded global stockpile containing around 500,000 doses, which can be made available to countries facing an outbreak at request. But maintaining a stockpile means paying for vaccines, even when there is no immediate customer for them.
4: We actually now have five stockpiles against diseases, against Ebola, cholera, meningitis, yellow fever and Mpox. We get reasonably good data. Some of these outbreaks are predictable. You know, for example, that there will be yellow fever, there will be cholera outbreaks each year. So you can get a sense of the size, you get a sense of the financing. And we do make sure that alongside the vaccines we hold in stockpiles, we also put funds aside to assist with the delivery. And often these are in some very hard to reach areas, as we're seeing in the current outbreak in the Democratic Republic of Congo.
0: So that is the difference between buying vaccine doses and making them usable during an emergency. Dr. Alassane Touré is the World Health Organization's research lead in the Eastern DRC. He's helping Congolese institutions establish the clinical trial needed to determine whether vaccines, which are already available or potentially new vaccines, can protect people against Bundibugyo virus.
5: It takes much more than having a vaccine and a protocol. You are establishing a high standard clinical research platform within an emergency response. And so we need a rapid ethical and regulatory approval, laboratories, informed consent forms, safety monitoring, data system, vaccine logistics, coaching, transport and community engagement. So all operating under good clinical practice. And at the same time, the outbreak is evolving, so teams may need to move rapidly between health zones.
0: In the current outbreak, Gavi has committed $7 million to provide 70,000 Ervebo doses to the DRC. But as Alassane Touré explains, the vaccine vial itself is only one part of that bill.
5: The vaccine vials is the most visible part of the vaccination, but it's only one component of the total investment required. So we need trained researchers, vaccination teams, the laboratories, specimen transportation, vehicles, cold chain, infrastructure, data system, safety monitoring, participant follow-up and quality assurance. And those things require a lot of money, especially in the context where the mobility is not optimal based on the roads and also the accessibility of those communities.
0: And then vaccine prices can vary enormously. Here's David Kinder from Gavi, the Vaccine Alliance, again.
4: That's part of the challenges, actually, of vaccination, is that the costs really do vary according to so many factors. The platform the vaccine is built on, how many doses get produced, because obviously economies of scale also help manufacturers bring down prices. So here in Gavi, I mean, we have over 20 vaccines against different diseases that we help protect children around the world for. And those costs actually range from as little as just over $1 a dose up to $100 a dose for some of the most expensive vaccines, which are often the novel ones, or the ones against rare diseases such as Ebola.
0: The experience of the COVID-19 pandemic also changed how public funders think about the risk of outbreaks. The lesson for Gavi was that the current time it takes for a vaccine to be approved may mean waiting too long when lives are at stake. In order to make progress with vaccine development in these circumstances, you may need to put down money and be able to put money at risk and early. And so they created a $5 million funding mechanism called the First Response Fund that was particularly designed to be drawn down quickly in emergencies. In the case of Ebola in DRC, Gavi is offering up to $40 million to accelerate access to a vaccine developed specifically for Bundibugyo. It is working with UNICEF, the children's charity, and other partners to assess potential vaccines, manufacturing plans, and how quickly doses could be made available. But Gavi says it's essential for them to have donors prepared to provide money over several years.
4: We're very cognizant at Gavi at the moment of the overall funding positions for development. And then there are some real challenges. We fundraise roughly in 5-year cycles because it's important for us to get long-term commitments of funding so that we can send signals also to vaccine manufacturers and send signals to countries, crucially, about what we're going to provide them. And I think one of the things that's actually effective is when we speak to our donors, the health, but also broader economic benefits of vaccinations are just so strong. So each $1 invested in a vaccine has over $50 of health and economic benefits.
0: The question is whether that funding can be maintained when government aid budgets are under pressure and when the disease is concerned may not appear very often. Dr. Alassane Touré from the World Health Organization says investment made between outbreaks can radically shorten the time needed to begin research when the next emergency arrives. He points to what happened in Uganda.
5: The good thing is we prepared. In the past, Ugandan team during 2022 Sudan Ebola virus outbreaks, and we established a platform, trial platform, that took us 11 weeks to be established. But that preparedness platform was maintained through the inter-outbreak period. And when they had a new Sudan Ebola outbreak in 2025, it was not prepared to respond. It was activating the existing platform, and it took us only 3 days to activate a high-standard Ruka trial platform.
0: So 11 weeks became 3 days. And advanced funding could buy trained people, approved systems, and infrastructure that can be switched on when an outbreak begins. But maintaining that capacity costs money during periods when there may be no cases at all. For Dr. Touré, the alternative is more expensive, and not only in financial terms.
5: The funding part is that preparedness has a cost. But lack of preparedness also has a cost, which is critical time, and life could have been saved if we were prepared. And Ebola outbreaks are unpredictable, and the windows of research can be very short.
0: And that is the funding dilemma at the heart of Ebola vaccines. Waiting until an outbreak begins may appear cheaper, but by then, researchers are racing to build systems, manufacturers are racing to produce doses, and response teams are racing a virus that has already had a head start. The money buys vaccines, it also buys time, and in an outbreak, time can mean lives. That's all from this edition of Business Daily. The producer today was Matt Lyons. For more of our podcasts, search Business Daily wherever you listen and make sure you subscribe to get all of our latest episodes. Thanks for listening.
6: BBC World Service. And now witness history with me, Guy Kilty. I'm taking you back to 1991 and the moment a small company led by an Iranian-born engineer, Ruzbeh Yassini, created technology which enabled millions of homes across America to access the internet for the first time. Ruzbeh and his team found a way to use the existing cable TV infrastructure that was already installed all over the country to allow data to go both to and from the home making it possible for everyone to use the World Wide Web and kickstarting the digital communications revolution.
7: The bankers, the cable industry, and any investor said, you're crazy, nobody's gonna solve those problems. And even if you solve it, nobody cares, because who wants to have data connected at their home?
6: Before he moved to the US to develop the technology that would change the world, Ruzbeh's life began in the Middle East.
7: I was born in Tehran, Iran, which was the capital. Beautiful country with 7,000 plus years of the civilization. No country had contributed to the civilization and the mankind before 19th century more than Persia in Iran. And Iranian peoples are global citizens of the world who have always contributed to the betterment of the humanity. So I was raised there, I went to school, and learned from my parents the integrity of the study hard and be a good person.
6: He may well be a legend in the tech world now, but Ruzbeh didn't think he'd even work in the industry when he first moved to America.
7: My interest originally was in medical school, and I wanted to be a medical doctor. So when I came to the United States, I didn't have enough money to go to medical school because they're expensive and cost a lot of money. So I said, oh, I'll go to electrical engineering and biomedical, and through there I jumped back to the medical school. And what happens, during my last 2 years in West Virginia University, I had a number of the great professors, and I learned from them that telecommunication, just like medical, has no boundary. It's just as unknown to the mankind as the medical is. And because of their skills and expertise, and because of the number of the projects I had in my junior year and senior year in the university, I changed direction. Instead of going to medical school after I graduated from electrical engineering, I decided to stay with the telecommunication field and pursue my challenge there. And guess what? It's really proven to be just as exciting as medical school would have been.
6: After university, Ruzbeh worked for a couple of tech firms building his skills. During that time, he learned the key things that would power the technological breakthroughs to come.
7: From 1981 to 1986, I was working for General Electric, and I learned how the TV system works, how the cable TV system works, how the audio video entertainment works. 1987 time frame, I worked for a high-speed data company called Protean in the data networking. I learned from them how high-speed data works. My vision was that I could put high-speed data over cable infrastructures.
6: Working out how to transfer data using wires connecting homes and buildings was a big challenge in the 1980s, and many assumed a whole new set of wires would be needed.
7: The dream of the technologists was, let's go big, let's do a fiber connection, which is fantastic, it's not a problem, except the cost associated with that. At that time, United States had about 56 million homes already connected. So to bring new cable and a new labors and new work was extraordinary.
6: To try and get around that cost of installing a whole fiber network, Ruzbeh was convinced he could work out a way to use the existing cable TV infrastructure, known as coax cables, to transfer the data both ways. Up to then, the cables had just been used to transfer data to homes in the form of cable TV shows. The hard part would be allowing data to go back the other way. Eventually, Ruzbeh took his idea to management.
7: I went to the founder of the company I was working with. I said, hey, did you know we really could get these high-speed data networking actually to every home via coax? And his view was that, well, if anybody wanted to do that, they had already done it. And plus, who cares about the homes being connected? Who would ever use computers and the networking from the home?
6: Despite that rejection, Ruzbeh didn't give up, eventually getting the system up and running at an army base called Rock Island Arsenal. The big challenge remained, though: could this system work not just in closed networks of government buildings, but across millions of homes in villages, towns, and cities? To find out, Ruzbeh created his own company in 1990 and set his sights on testing out the technology in a real place with real houses. After a few failed attempts, a small town in Massachusetts called Stowe, where a couple of other technology companies were based, seemed open to the idea.
7: We went to the local commercial residential cable company and we told them, hey, we have this crazy idea. We have tested it here and we like to kind of play with your system. The gentleman there was really actually half high techs, half cable guys. I said, sure, I give you a channel to play, see how it goes.
6: Things didn't go well to start with.
7: In our first trial, we figured out that cable industry's residential was so noisy that we couldn't even find our signal. Instead of calling a signal to noise ratio, we call it noise to signal ratio. It was very horrible. And we failed miserably to be able to get working over a residential cable.
6: Over time, things started to improve, until eventually they set up another test to transfer a file from a residential address to a company's office. The file that was transferred each time was a picture of a dove in flight.
7: After resolving all the issues that we had discovered, they initiated the file transfer, and guess what? Everything was flying for them as perfectly as it should with that old residential cables, and they called me enthusiastically with yelling and screaming, saying the dove is flying now over that network infrastructure.
6: Finally, the technology worked. Roosbear and his team were ecstatic, but instead of trying to make billions from it, he decided to license it to the telecommunications industry royalty-free.
7: You know, everybody asks me that entrepreneurs go make money and then donate a little bit of money here and there to be famous. Why did I do exactly the reverse of that? I come from a country where I noticed that majority of the problem our country is faced and the area in the Middle East faced was since invention of the oil. And I've always been in the mindset that what if we had a telecommuting system that could do healthcare at the time and education and all the other good things bring and take its dependency of the oil, that not also protect the planet Earth from pollutions that we have, but also provides a freedom for the people in that area that they can enjoy a democratic society and all it brings in. So for that purpose, I thought donating my technology free without royalties that becomes a global standard was really a cornerstone of my vision at the time, which worked very well.
6: After successfully creating the technology that allowed data transfer between millions of homes, Roosbear went on to create a mass market cable modem designed specifically for domestic use. By 1995, his modems accounted for a significant proportion of the market in America, and just a year later, his company was acquired for tens of millions of dollars. Looking back, Roosbear feels immense pride at the technology he and his team created.
7: This was a dream that created by 13 peoples and 7 advisors, 20 of us got together, and we drove our visions to execution, and we drove our execution to the useful tools that people could use from their home, and was just a beautiful moment for all of us.
6: Roosbear Yassini now runs the YAS Foundation, a non-profit philanthropic organization which aims to bridge modern American and ancient Persian culture by funding education, cancer research, and arts. He was speaking to me, Guy Kilty, for Witness History.
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9: I'm Amy Eddings. President Trump is pushing back against calls by tech leaders to develop AI guardrails. He says any effort to limit the rapidly advancing technology is part of a sick conspiracy. Hear that story and how other leaders are responding on the next morning edition starting at 5 a.m. on WKSU IdeaStream Public Media.
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11: Good morning. Artificial intelligence executives are warning about the products they've created and want Congress to act. President Trump doesn't want U.S. companies to slow down. It's Morning Edition from NPR News. A co-founder of the AI company Anthropic is one of those executives who's thinking about doomsday scenarios. I'm Leila Faldin.
12: And I'm A. Martinez. Jack Clark says he's worried about a future where AI agents take down the entire internet. Also, why does it matter that the interest rate on 10-year Treasury bonds hit 5%? And landowners in Texas are suing to stop the Trump administration from seizing their land for a border wall. It's Tuesday, September 15th. On this day in 2008, Lehman Brothers filed for the largest bankruptcy in U.S. history. News is next.
13: Live from NPR News in Washington, I'm Dave Mattingly. The U.S. Supreme Court is blocking President Trump's mail-in ballot restrictions ahead of the November midterm elections. The 7-2 decision clears the way for states to send election ballots to all registered voters. Benta Berkland with Colorado Public Radio says Colorado was one of the states that sued to block the changes.
14: The Supreme Court says the U.S. Postal Service rule to restrict mail-in voting cannot go into effect for the midterm elections. The rule would have required states to submit voter lists to the Postal Service to determine who's eligible to receive a mail ballot. Colorado is one of 8 states that automatically issues mail-in ballots, and most vote by mail. Colorado's top Democratic leaders say the decision is a major victory for Colorado and American democracy. Colorado was among 24 states that sued to block the rule, saying it was unconstitutional. The Trump administration says it's necessary to prevent voter fraud. In an unsigned opinion, the highest court said the government's case was unlikely to succeed on its merits. For NPR News, I'm Benta Berkland.
13: Conservative Justices Clarence Thomas and Samuel Alito dissented. Ukraine's President Volodymyr Zelensky says he's prepared to halt attacks on Russian territory if Moscow will agree not to hit Ukraine's energy infrastructure. President Trump wrote on social media the two sides had reached such an agreement. A day earlier, Trump said he had spoken to Zelensky about halting missile and drone strikes on Russian oil refineries and diesel facilities, saying those strikes were raising the cost of diesel fuel. The price of diesel in the U.S. hit another all-time high overnight. AAA says it now averages almost $6.27. The U.N. says tens of thousands of people in Yemen have been displaced as Iranian-backed Houthi fighters continue sweeping through western areas of the country. Here's NPR's Aya Batraoui.
15: The UN says the hardest hit area of Yemen now is Taiz, where some 56,000 people have been displaced in recent days due to fighting between the Iran-backed Houthis and Saudi-backed fighters. The Norwegian Refugee Council's April Bottomley spoke to NPR from Yemen's southern city of Aden, where she says there's not enough aid to support people fleeing the violence.
16: Most of the camps are already full, so they're hoping to find space, or they move on, or they try to find someone in the local villages that will help them. But people are also sleeping under trees. Like they're just waiting on the side of the road.
15: The UN says another 2,000 people, many of them women and children, fled Yemen altogether, crossing the Red Sea to Djibouti in past days. Aya Batraoui, NPR News, Dubai.
13: The Federal Reserve kicks off its latest policy meeting today. Most economists expect the Fed to announce a quarter-point rate hike this week. This is NPR News from Washington. Apple TV's Widow's Bay won a single-season record 14 Emmys at last night's 78th Emmy Awards in Los Angeles. They included Best Comedy and Best Actor for the work of Matthew Rhys. The HBO Max medical drama The Pitt won the Emmy for Best Drama. Its star, Noah Wiley, was honored for Outstanding Lead Actor in a Drama Series.
17: I grew up in L.A. I'm a Hollywood kid. I was raised on a television, and movie theaters were my place of worship. This is all I've ever wanted to do, and this is the only club I've ever wanted to join. Thank you for accepting me.
13: Actor Michael J. Fox received the Bob Hope Humanitarian Award. The rapper Macklemore has been dropped from singer Ed Sheeran's U.S. tour. NPR's Isabella Gomez Sarmiento has more.
18: Macklemore already opened for several shows of Ed Sheeran's stadium tour. While on stage, the rapper made comments in support of people in Gaza and the West Bank and used the phrase Free Palestine. He has now been dropped from the remainder of the tour. Sheeran's promoter, Messina Touring, told Rolling Stone that several U.S. venues refused to host concerts with Macklemore on the bill. In a statement posted on his Instagram, Macklemore claims that Gillette Stadium owner Robert Kraft called Ed Sheeran and told him Macklemore would not be allowed at his venue. Kraft allegedly also rallied other venue owners against the performer over his political statements. In his social media post, Macklemore writes that he is not a victim and doubles down on his support for Palestinians. Isabella Gomez Sarmiento, NPR News.
13: I'm Dave Mattingly, NPR News, in Washington.
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20: Local news now from WKSU IdeaStream Public Media. I'm Amy Eddings. Cleveland saw fewer homicides, car thefts, and robberies this summer, and officials attribute that to the city's seasonal safety plan. Homicides dropped nearly 23%, while car thefts fell 35% compared to 2023. Next year's St. Patrick's Day parade in Cleveland will have a new starting point. The parade will move to Euclid Avenue because of construction on Superior Avenue. The festivities begin March 17th in front of Playhouse Square and will wind their way to Public Square. It will mark the parade's 185th year. Ohio is celebrating Dolly Parton for her work promoting childhood literacy. Governor Mike DeWine has declared September 25th Dolly Parton Day. More than a million Ohio children have received free books through her Imagination Library since 2019. Parton died last month at the age of 80. The Chicago White Sox beat the Guardians 7-3 to stay on top of the AL Central Division. Chicago is now 1.5 games ahead of Cleveland. They also secured the tiebreaker in case the teams finish with identical records. Browns head coach Todd Monken says quarterback Deshaun Watson is only going to get better and improve on his poor performance in Sunday's season-opening loss to the Jaguars. Monken is sticking with Watson for Sunday's game in Tampa Bay and will not sub in backup Shedeur Sanders. Mostly sunny today, the high reaching 83. WKSU, it's 508.
11: It's Morning Edition from NPR News. I'm Leila Fadel in Washington, D.C.
12: And I'm A. Martinez in Culver City, California. Bernie Sanders and President Trump's former top advisor, Steve Bannon, are holding a rally today together. That's right, Bernie Sanders and Steve Bannon holding a rally together to highlight concerns about artificial intelligence. AI executives have been talking for the past week about fears that their technology could destroy humanity without guardrails. They've been calling for Congress to act.
11: The president disagrees. He made that clear on Monday when he called NVIDIA CEO Jensen Huang. Huang was on stage for a taping of the business and technology podcast All In at a conference hosted by that podcast.
21: The robots will not be taken over. The AI will not be taken over the rest of the world. The whole thing is a hoax.
12: With us is NPR's White House correspondent Emily Fang. So, Emily, what else has President Trump said about AI recently?
22: He has written a lot on his social media site, Truth Social, this week. He's called criticism of AI and relatedly data centers that help power these AI models a, quote, sick conspiracy that would only benefit China, which is a major AI competitor with U.S. companies. He's brushed off possibility of regulating development of cutting-edge AI, which he called the U.S.'s, quote, golden goose. And he wrote that fears that AI could take over the world were a, quote, hoax and scam. And he's really framed AI as a race against China. And I can briefly summarize his arguments as, if the U.S. doesn't build it, then China's going to do it first. But there's serious debate right now in the global AI industry on whether Chinese companies actually can get ahead of the U.S. on AI, because the U.S. maintains a lead right now, and also whether Beijing really would want to create a super powerful AI that might destroy all of humanity, because arguably that's not in China's interest either.
12: Oh, sure. Now, thinking about Trump's inauguration a few years ago, I remember a lot of tech CEOs right there, right next to him, in attendance and on the donor list. What are Trump's ties to this industry?
22: That's right. A good example is chipmaker NVIDIA CEO Jensen Huang, who you heard about in the intro. Trump even flew Huang with him during his trip to China, this spring. Then there's Trump's former AI czar, David Sachs, who's a longtime Silicon Valley investor. And it's connections like these that have certainly shaped Trump's focus on AI, as well as the industry's market share in the U.S. It's driven massive investments into the U.S. economy. And my reporting shows how in the past year, Trump advisors have leaned heavily on academics and think tank researchers to quash analysis that's supportive of stronger export controls that might hurt AI development. But this intense public debate about AI this month reflects, as I see it, deeply contradictory assumptions underpinning Trump's pro-tech, pro-business stance.
12: Ooh, what do you mean by that?
22: Well, so for example, last year, the Trump administration suspended some AI export controls. They then allowed Chinese companies to buy a powerful semiconductor chip called the H20, with the U.S. government taking a cut of sales. This was despite warnings that China needs these chips to further its AI ambitions. Some of the biggest trade deals inked under Trump's administration and Saudi Arabia and the UAE, which are U.S. allies, yes, but countries that have strong economic relations with China, have been to build data centers there. I talked to Chris McGuire about this. He's a senior fellow at the nonpartisan think tank Council on Foreign Relations.
1: It doesn't make any sense to say that we have to move as fast as possible in AI in order to beat China while we're also selling China the tech they need to move faster in AI.
22: And he's speaking here to mounting evidence that Chinese companies are accessing more advanced American AI chips by shipping them through Malaysia in particular.
2: That's NPR's Emily Fang. Emily, thanks.
22: Thanks.
3: The Supreme Court has rejected President Trump's push for new mail-in voting restrictions before the midterms.
2: This new ruling brings some closure to a legal fight that was threatening to disrupt voting by mail, voting that has already started in several states.
3: NPR's Hansi Lo Wang has been tracking the court action and joins us now. Good morning, Hansi.
23: Good morning, Leila.
3: So what does this new Supreme Court ruling say?
23: This ruling helps solidify the rules of mail-in voting for the midterm general election. You know, last month there was an earlier Supreme Court ruling that was about a procedural question. But now we have some finality because this new ruling basically says a plan the U.S. Postal Service came up with to respond to an executive order by President Trump is still blocked. That plan included new mail-in ballot requirements that states would have had to follow in order to get their ballots delivered by USPS, but a federal judge in Boston found those requirements are likely illegal because USPS has no authority to impose them on states. And this new Supreme Court order rejects the Trump administration's request to pause the judge's ruling. And I should note, USPS is a financial supporter of NPR.
3: Okay, so the upshot for voters is that the status quo continues for mail-in voting.
23: That's right. This ruling means the Postal Service is expected to keep delivering ballots as usual. Voting by mail has already begun in some states like Alabama, North Carolina, and Wisconsin, and more states are set to use USPS to mail out their ballots as planned.
3: Do we have a sense of how the justices voted individually on this ruling?
23: Well, there was a dissenting opinion from two conservative justices, Samuel Alito and Clarence Thomas. But conservative Justice Brett Kavanaugh joined the court's majority in this ruling. And although Kavanaugh voted to keep the USPS plan blocked, he wrote that he believes there's, quote, at least a fair prospect that USPS does have legal authority to carry out this plan. But Kavanaugh says the Postal Service just doesn't have enough time to do that for the midterms without violating federal law.
3: To Justice Kavanaugh's point, was it even possible for election officials and USPS to make these changes to mail-in voting for the midterms?
23: You know, that has been a big question looming over this legal fight. And for months, many legal experts and election experts have said it is too late to put in place these new mail-in ballot requirements. They said it was too late when President Trump put out this executive order back in March. And they said it was certainly too late when USPS finally put out its plan last month, just over a week before the first mail-in ballots for the general election went out. And on top of that, there was a whistleblower report we've talked about, and it claimed that the online system election officials would have needed to use to follow these new ballot requirements has not been properly tested and was set up in a way that could have led to many eligible voters not getting their ballots in time or at all. And it's still not clear if that online system would have been ready to be used if the Supreme Court had ruled in the administration's favor. So there was a real risk of major disruptions and potentially even disabled voters and voters in places without polling sites losing the ability to exercise their right to vote. But again, that is not happening right now because this USPS plan is blocked for the midterms.
3: Is there another takeaway for mail-in voters?
23: Well, there's been a lot of headlines coming out of this legal fight, but the bottom line now is mail-in voting is still available to all eligible voters. USPS is expected to continue delivering ballots as usual. And if you're eligible to vote by mail in your state, your ballot may be on its way to you very soon, if not already. And if you need to request a ballot, it's a good time to check your state's deadline for getting in those requests. And as always, election officials recommend returning your completed ballot as soon as possible.
3: That's NPR's Hansi Lo Wang. Hansi, thank you.
23: You're welcome, Leila.
3: The board of the Kennedy Center says the arts institution is on the brink of bankruptcy.
2: That's according to documents filed with a federal court on Monday. NPR also obtained a separate memo that the center's administration recently shared with its board, which says the center might be forced to close as soon as today.
3: NPR culture correspondent Anastasia Siulkas is covering this and joins me now. Good morning.
0: Good morning, Leila.
3: So what's changed so suddenly that the center may close today?
0: So NPR obtained that memo that the Kennedy Center administration recently sent the board, and it says that the complex is, quote, unsafe for continued occupancy. The Kennedy Center board, which of course includes President Trump as its chairman, is still very caught up in federal litigation brought by Representative Joyce Beatty of Ohio. She's a Democrat who's an ex officio member of the board, and she wants to stop these efforts to put Trump's name back on the building. Now, the judge in the suit, Christopher Cooper, had already scheduled a status hearing for later this morning, which essentially is a meeting to set more deadlines and court dates. But the board is also scheduled to meet early this afternoon. And late last night, they told the judge that the sole item on their agenda today is, quote, the necessary closure of the center.
3: What does the Kennedy Center say about all this?
0: Well, yesterday, Kennedy Center officials did not respond to my request for comment, but midday yesterday, Beatty's team submitted to the court copies of two proposed board resolutions, including that discussion of what they say is the dangerous condition of the building that is, they say, warranting an immediate shutdown. Now, Beatty claims that the construction consultants the board brought in have never said any such thing. And the second proposed resolution says the Kennedy Center is in such a, quote, precarious financial position that will not be able to meet payroll or maintenance contract within weeks.
3: Okay, let's take it back, a step back for a moment. I mean, most of the center staff have either been fired or left, and those who are still around are largely loyal to the president. And most of the Kennedy Center board was handpicked by President Trump. So is this fight about the name on the building what's behind these warnings now?
0: Well, certainly the Kennedy Center's argument is that the financials are collapsing, and they have said repeatedly that President Trump is the only person who can fundraise at such a massive scale and can successfully oversee such an extensive renovation project as he's been proposing, they've been proposing. And as such, they're arguing he deserves his name to be on the building. They're also saying that the situation with the physical plant is dire. On September 5th, for example, the center's administration said a portion of the ceiling in the main building's grand foyer collapsed due to rain damage.
3: What's your understanding of the Kennedy Center's financial status?
0: Well, let's put it into a larger context. It's a large legacy not-for-profit institution, and those generally depend on three legs to their financial stool. One is earned revenue, including selling tickets and merch. Two is philanthropic giving, which has fallen off, and three, some amount of government grants. Now, both artists and audiences have fled the Kennedy Center over the past year plus, saying it's too politicized. The live event calendar is a fraction of what it used to be. Donations have dried up. So, yes, it seems like there's a real and dire financial crisis. The question now is how to manage it, and if doubling down on adding Trump's name is the way to solve that.
3: That's NPR's Anastasia Siulkas. Thank you.
0: Thanks for having me.
3: This is NPR News.
4: 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Good morning. I'm Samson Auble. Thanks so much for joining us early on this Tuesday. Coming up on Morning Edition, hear from Anthropic co-founder Jack Clark about the risks of artificial intelligence and possible solutions. His conversation with Steve Inskeep coming up in about 2 minutes here on WKSU IdeaStream Public Media.
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4: Yeah, you definitely don't want to miss the view from Pluto tomorrow morning, especially after what we witnessed this past Sunday. Anyways, looking at traffic early this morning, no reported accidents. We do have some updates on the construction on the west side of Cleveland, I-90 eastbound. The exit to Warren Road, that is now closed. It will be closed until November, so traffic continues to change through that big construction zone. Again, 90 eastbound, the exit to Warren Road, that is closed until November. The forecast, mostly sunny today. Temperatures back up in the 80s, a high that could reach 81 degrees. Heading into tonight, a slight chance of thunderstorms, and that will increase with time. Showers are likely tomorrow on Wednesday. Temperatures still quite warm. We could see a high of 84 degrees tomorrow. Rain in the forecast for the latter half of this week. Hopefully clearing up by the weekend. Some current temperatures around the region right now. 57 degrees in Akron, 55 in Canton, 59 degrees right now in Cleveland. It's 521. 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
2: 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I'm Amy Martinez.
8: I'm Leila Faldin.
9: And I'm Steve Inskeep. We are about to hear from one of the companies calling for better pacing of AI. Anthropic CEO Dario Amodei published an essay that calls for his industry to move more carefully, and he wants government help. He wants giant tech companies to have a little more freedom from antitrust rules to work together on safety. Tech companies face numerous news stories raising concerns, and they face rising political pressure. Bernie Sanders and Steve Bannon, big figures of the political left and right, appear together to talk about AI today. We reached Jack Clark, who is one of the co-founders of Anthropic. The company behind Claude has been developing the very technology it now warns about. What makes the threat now any greater than it was in the recent past?
10: Last year, scientists here and at other companies were doing experiments where you saw, in lab environments, AI agents show awareness of the tests being run on them, break out of their lab environments, you know, lie and deceive to their human operators. It was all academic then. This year, we've seen these things occur in the wild with, famously, the Hugging Face hack, mm-hmm. But there have been other incidents as well.
9: Let's see if we can break down this Hugging Face episode without going through all the complexities.
10: Sure.
9: OpenAI agents became, according to Dario Amodei, a fanatically devoted collective, committing cyber attacks together, working together to defeat safeguards, even sacrificing one another for the common good. What makes that particular incident so worrisome?
10: Well, I mean, what you just said sounds pretty worrisome, but let's break it down. What happened here is a bunch of agents were given a goal, which was to do well on a test. The AI agents figured out that a way to do better on that test was to both start communicating amongst themselves, then figuring out how to get more details on the test. Then they realized that a way to get those details on the test would be to break out of OpenAI and break in to another company, Hugging Face, and they persuaded one another not only to do that, but they also shared expertise and intelligence with themselves to make themselves effective at it. And indeed, they hacked their way out of the company and into another. That's a scary scenario, and it's something that people had only theorized that might happen in the past, and now we saw it in reality.
9: And I want to talk through your proposal, but first I want to understand the scale of the threat to humanity as you see it. Plenty of people raise potential doomsday scenarios. Can you just talk me through one that keeps you up tonight? What is some way that AI could destroy human life?
10: We're not saying that the threat to the world is here today. We're saying we've seen warning shots, and that gives us a window in which we can act. So we have agency here. We have choice about all of this. But to answer your question directly, you know, what worries me, I'll just give you one hypothetical,
9: yeah.
10: Where what would it mean if a bunch of agents became misaligned and just started hacking computers and eventually tried to figure out how to not just hack computers, but take down the internet itself. If that happened, really dangerous things would happen in the world around us. We don't want that to happen, and we need to come up with systems that prevent that happening.
9: I guess we should note taking down the internet at this point in history would be like taking down the world. Power plants, the electric grid, a lot of warfighting capabilities, governments, banks, on and on.
10: Exactly.
9: David Sacks, the president's science advisor, responded to the Anthropic essay by saying, and this is a quote, "If the unreleased models are scary enough that you think you should slow down, I support your decision to be responsible, but stop pretending you need anyone else's permission." Is he right that you're the company, you're one of the key companies, you can just slow down if you want to slow down?
10: And we have multiple times in our history slowed down. We do that just as part of our business, as do other companies. The issue we're talking about is there's a collective action problem here. It's okay for individual companies to do this, and absolutely they will. But what do you do about the whole set of companies that are in deep competition with one another and are to some extent racing to build more and more capable systems? How do you get your arms around that problem? And that's some of what our proposal is trying to deal with.
9: Dario Amodei calls for embedded third-party evaluators. Will you explain for the layman what that means?
10: The basic idea here is today we're saying, hey, we've made these investments in making sure our systems are safe. We've made these investments in making sure that they're secure and that they're not able to break out. But we don't have a third party that can validate what we're saying.
9: This could be like the government, the Food and Drug Administration, for example.
10: It could be. It could also just be industry. It could be private sector that is sort of employed by third parties and then validated. There are many, many different ways to do this. And all kinds of industries have come up with their own solutions here.
9: What happens when the exponentially learning AI agents outsmart even the independent evaluators?
10: Well, I'll just give you an example of maybe a concrete thing that you might find agreement on. We've been talking about these incidents where AI agents have been hacking out of the companies and hacking onto the open internet. Maybe there's a set of security practices that you can put in place that makes it impossible for AI agents to hack their way out of the companies. That seems like the kind of thing that you might get to common agreement on and which everyone would, you know, think is a common sense proposal.
9: The essay also has two other proposals: democratic coordination, democratic countries working together to make things safer. I get that. And then it says global coordination. And that is the part where I think President Trump or a lot of people would say that's impossible. China's going to do what it's going to do. They may have their own concerns, but they're going to rush ahead if we don't rush ahead. How would you answer that?
10: I'd say that there are two things to concentrate on here. One, we want to ensure that the US maintains its lead in this technology. Everything we're suggesting here is to allow industry to move ahead with confidence about the safety and security of what it's doing, while maintaining our lead with China, including by not exporting powerful computer chips to them to speed up their own industry. So obviously we need to maintain that. Secondly, no one has an interest in accidentally killing the world or ending up in a spiral that leads to the immiseration of life on this planet. In the Cold War, despite the immense differences between Russia and the United States, they found ways to talk to one another about nuclear weapons to avoid spirals there that would have been cataclysmic to the planet. The same can be done here.
9: Jack Clark, it's a pleasure talking with you. Thank you so much.
10: Thank you.
9: We'll mention that Anthropic is a financial supporter of NPR. This is NPR News.
4: 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Good morning, I'm Samson Aubel. Thanks for starting off your Tuesday morning here with us. A lawsuit filed in Texas takes aim at federal agencies' use of waivers to expedite construction of a wall along the border with Mexico and claims landowners' constitutional rights are being violated. 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
13: Live from NPR News in Washington, I'm Dave Mattingly. The U.S. Supreme Court is blocking President Trump's restrictions on mail-in ballots ahead of the November midterm elections. In a 7-2 decision, the High Court rejected an emergency appeal filed by the Trump administration. It sought to block a lower court ruling that said the changes were most likely unlawful. The ruling clears the way for states to send election ballots to all registered voters. The Trump administration is repealing limits on greenhouse gas emissions from power plants fueled by coal and natural gas. NPR's Julia Simon says the decision represents a fundamental shift from the efforts of President Obama and President Biden to address climate change.
14: These rules were finalized under the Biden administration. The rules required coal and new natural gas power plants to install new pollution control equipment. That would have significantly reduced their carbon dioxide pollution starting in the 2030s. Carbon dioxide, it's the biggest driver of global warming. These power plants are the second largest source of planet heating carbon dioxide in the U.S.
13: EPA Administrator Lee Zeldin says the administration is

0: Recall covered several of the company's infant formula brands, including Similac. The agreement also applies to lawsuits filed by several state attorneys general. Widow's Bay was the big winner at last night's Emmy Awards in Los Angeles. The Apple TV comedy won a single-season record 14 awards, including Best Comedy and Best Actor for the work of Matthew Reese. The Kansas City Chiefs won the first Monday night game of this year's NFL season. The Chiefs beat the Denver Broncos 31-10 last night in Kansas City. Greg Eklund has more.
1: After the opening kickoff, the Broncos turned the ball over. Then Patrick Mahomes guided the Chiefs downfield on their first possession and capped the drive with a 15-yard touchdown run up the middle for the game's first score.
2: It was big, and for me, running, like I said, I wasn't going to, and then going for the end zone, it kind of gave me that confidence that I can go out there and be myself.
1: Mahomes also got help from newcomer Kenneth Walker, who rushed for 173 yards. He signed with the Chiefs in the offseason after winning the Super Bowl MVP award for Seattle. For NPR News, I'm Greg Eklund.
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6: It's Morning Edition from NPR News. I'm Leila Fadel in Washington, D.C.
7: And I'm Amy Martinez in Culver City, California. An important interest rate for the economy is at its highest level in 3 years. In pre-market trading this morning, the 10-year Treasury yield is just over 5%. The yield was briefly over 5% on Monday as well. Now, this is all a sign that investors are worried about inflation. Let's talk through this with Stacey Vanek-Smith. She's a reporter for Bloomberg Business Week and hosts the podcast Everybody's Business. Stacey, 5%. Why does that matter? Why does that number matter so much? It sounds like such a scary number now.
8: It does sound scary. It's more symbolic than anything else. We're not past a point of no return or anything like that, but if you just think of a bond as a loan, like a loan we give the government, 5% would be the interest on that loan. They call it the yield, but it's essentially interest. So 5% means the government's now paying 5% on the loans. When we loan the government money, it has to pay us 5%. So it's getting expensive, and we're already in a lot of debt, $40 trillion. So that is the concern, that our debt, that the interest that the government is having to pay on its debt is growing.
7: So what does this mean about how companies and just people, what can they do and not do because this number's at 5%?
8: That is an excellent question. Basically, it just means that us borrowing money is also getting more expensive because, you know, our mortgage loans, car loans, home loans, business loans, those all eventually get packaged up, chopped up, and sold to investors, too. You might remember mortgage-backed securities from the financial crisis. So when the price of one loan goes up, that would be bonds, treasuries, it pushes up everything else. So it just means us borrowing money is also more expensive. And so that can impact, you know, whether or not we go to school, expand our business, all kinds of things.
7: So say you're someone that's, say, an older homeowner who wants to move to another house, but you're locked into a pretty low interest rate.

0: right now. Does that discourage you from looking around for a new house?
1: Oh, yeah. I mean, the housing market is really, you know, it's just been hammered. Those are often the biggest loans people take out, the biggest asset people have. And, you know, that just means you can buy what they say, buy a lot less house. It also means if you have a low mortgage, you might feel kind of trapped. You don't want to move. You don't want to. I think mortgage rates are around 7% now. If you have 2-3% mortgage rate, you're not going to want to swap that out.
0: And then that means like a young homeowner or a potential young homeowner can't move into a house because all of a sudden things get too expensive and the socks of housing markets just doesn't open up.
1: Yeah, that's exactly right. You either can't afford a house or you have to wait a lot longer to own a house. I think the average age of a homeowner now, first-time homeowner, is 40. So it starts getting older. You start being able to afford a smaller place. So it's really, really hard on that market and on all the markets, honestly.
0: So we've been a bit of a bummer here, Stacey, about this higher bond
1: yield. I'm sorry.
0: any benefits at all to higher bond yields?
1: There are. If you are buying bonds, if you are an investor, it's such a safe investment. The real appeal of buying a government bond, it's considered the safest investment in the world. Usually for that reason, you got almost no return on your investment. So, you know, if you invested money in the government, you barely got anything back, but you knew it was safe. Now you get a pretty good return on that investment. So if you are an investor buying government bonds, you're doing okay.
0: Stacey Vanek-Smith is a reporter for Bloomberg's Business Week and hosts the podcast Everybody's Business. Stacey, thanks.
1: Thanks, A.
2: A group of ranchers and business owners in West Texas are suing the federal government over its planned border wall and vehicle barriers. The plaintiffs own property along the U.S.-Mexico border and are opposed to the government's plan to take their private land. Carlos Morales is a reporter in the Big Bend area of Texas, and he joins us now. Good morning, Carlos.
3: Good morning.
2: So what's the argument in this lawsuit?
3: Yeah, you know, the argument here is basically that, you know, when the federal government first issued, you know, waivers to fast-track wall construction and other, you know, border security efforts we're seeing out here in the Big Bend, they did all of that by determining that the region is an area of what they called high illegal entry for undocumented immigrants. Mm-hmm. But the lawsuit here contends that, you know, the numbers don't prove that, and therefore a wall isn't needed. And then the lawsuit points to the government's own data to kind of try to make that point. You know, so according to Customs and Border Protection information, you know, this area known as the Big Bend sector saw fewer than 1.5% of the total apprehensions on the entire southwest border over the past 5 years. So it's a small number, yet the government is, you know, insisting that 30-foot tall walls are necessary, vehicle barriers are needed to keep out smugglers and people attempting to illegally cross the border. Mm. And the landowners out here really take issue with that. One, for example, is Joaquin Peña. His family grows alfalfa out in Redford, Texas.
4: Farming is the backbone to our community. And now we're being told that we have to give up land for a threat that doesn't even exist. Yet the real threat is the government taking away land from honest Texans. And that's just not right.
3: So the lawsuit here, Layla, just says that, you know, the government's reasoning for its border plans is incomplete and defective. Those are the words they used in the lawsuit. And the defendants here, Customs and Border Protection, Department of Homeland Security, and the heads of both of those agencies. And I should add that, you know, I did reach out to both agencies for comment on the lawsuit, but haven't heard back.
2: Now, we heard from one landowner there. Tell us a little bit more about the rest of them.
3: Yeah, you know, these landowners out here, I think, you know, really do represent a broad and bipartisan group that are standing up to fight the federal government, opposing walls, opposing, you know, vehicle barriers, really in opposition to any kind of border security infrastructure out here in the rugged and rural Big Bend. Laura Allen's family, they raise sheep and goats, and here's what she had to say.
5: As a two-time Trump voter, you know, the border's secure. Thank you, President Trump. You've secured the border. But now let it go.
3: So ultimately here, this lawsuit is looking for an injunction to stop border construction in West Texas and to do all of that on both, you know, the public land, you know, the cherished Big Bend Ranch State Park, Big Bend National Park, but also, again, on the private land as well, too.
2: Now, there have been a lot of lawsuits over the years to try and stop border wall construction, but they've ultimately failed. What makes this any different?
3: Yeah, I think it's a more than fair question. And Conserve Big Bend, the group here that filed this lawsuit, says it's different just because it's so unique to the Big Bend, this lawsuit. You know, it's so unique to the region's history, the geography, and again, that low level of illegal crossings. You know, I should add, though, that, you know, what we've seen in the last few months happen out here has been pretty noteworthy. Just last month, the federal government temporarily paused, you know, work happening within Big Bend National Park after a pretty intense public outcry. CBP Commissioner Rodney Scott heard from the frustration and unhappiness from local leaders when he met with local
2: officials. Carlos Morales is a reporter in West Texas. Carlos, thank you. This is NPR News.
6: 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Good morning, I'm Samson Auble. Thanks so much for tuning in early on this Tuesday. Coming up, the words climate change are slowly being removed from textbooks in Florida and from the state's education standards. 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
8: If you're thinking about throwing out that old box of vinyl records or VHS tapes, wait just 1 second. 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I'm Drew Mazias. 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
6: A Cincinnati pharmaceutical company is linked to a 1960s drug scandal in the U.S. The drug caused birth defects and survivors are fighting for recognition and support. We'll have more details on that story coming up on today from the Ohio Newsroom. You can hear that in about 1 hour here on Morning Edition. And of course, today from the Ohio Newsroom comes your way this afternoon during All Things Considered. And you can always find more on our website, ideastream.org. Looking at traffic early this morning, it looks like we've got more road work to discuss. This time in Canton, the left lane blocked on Route 30, right near Route 62 East. So be careful in the area. No early accidents, so that's good news. It's 5:45. 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
0: Good morning, Amy Martinez. It was a very hot summer in France, so hot that it shrank its potato crop by almost a quarter. But that heat also means you can get tipsy more quickly because it made grapes sweeter, which increases their alcohol content. So French winemakers temporarily can make a boozier, bubblier batch of champagne. The thing is, you'll have to wait a bit for the extra saucy, sparkling wine, as this year's vintage won't likely hit the shelves until 2028. It's Morning Edition.
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2: 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I'm Leila Fadel.
0: And I'm Amy Martinez. Students in Florida are reading watered-down versions of some science textbooks. Authors blew the whistle in 2024, saying the state pushed back on facts about human-caused climate change. Jessica Mazaros of member station WUSF and the Hechinger Report uncovered emails showing the state's demands.
10: Climate change was swapped for changes in the environment in the Florida version of McGraw-Hill's marine science book. The word polluting vanished from in front of coal-burning power plants in an environmental science text by publisher Cengage that's only available in Florida. And detailed facts were crossed out in both books, like how a World Health Organization study shows climate change is killing at least 150,000 people per year. Or how college students helped their school buy renewable electricity. Ken Miller has authored one of the nation's most popular biology textbooks for nearly 30 years. But 2 years ago, he says something shifted
11: the Florida Department of Education was pressuring publishers to reduce or eliminate coverage of climate change as a condition for getting on the approved list.
10: Being on that list is required to sell textbooks to public schools in Florida. State education officials asked Miller's publisher, Savas Learning Company, to strike the words caused by human activity when his text referred to climate change. Textbook publishers Cengage and McGraw-Hill both say it's typical to make different versions for states while maintaining the integrity of the content. Miller says he couldn't fight his editors or publisher on the Florida changes.
11: We don't want our books to be affected by political considerations one way or another. What we care about is what's going on in science.
10: The books still cover the topic of climate change, but they minimize the usage of the term and what causes it. The Florida Department of Education said in a statement that review of instructional materials is guided by state law. Florida's Republican legislature decided 2 years ago to strike the term climate change from state statutes. The law did not require adjustments to climate change education, but just 2 months after Governor Ron DeSantis signed the bill, the Education Department started to make requests for textbook edits.
12: Now we can't teach the kids about climate change.
10: This Central Florida middle school science teacher asked to remain anonymous and to change his voice. He's afraid of retaliation from parents, his school board, and the state.
12: We're in a state that is arguably the most affected by climate change and will continue to be. And DeSantis is just pretending like it doesn't exist.
10: A high school English teacher from the Tampa Bay region also asked to speak anonymously because school leadership told her not to speak on controversial topics.
13: There is this culture of self-censorship that I've seen developing over the past few years I've been teaching, where we're trying to predict what is going to be a problem.
10: Now, Florida is quietly updating its science standards for the first time in nearly 20 years. They still include climate change for now, so some fear climate education could take another hit. Texas has also rejected textbooks because they focus on human causes or suggest policy fixes to combat climate change. But then you have other states, like California, New Jersey, and Hawaii, which want more climate content in classrooms. What may be emerging is a two-tiered system where what students learn about climate change depends on what side of a state line they live on. For NPR News, I'm Jessica Mazaros in Tampa.
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14: 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Good morning. Happy Tuesday. I'm Amy Eddings. Thanks so much for tuning in. Coming up, Haitians in the U.S., including in Ohio, have lost their temporary protected status under President Trump's immigration crackdown. Now facing deportation, Haitians in Miami are meeting the moment with grief, anger, and courage. That story coming up in 1 minute. And later, the Supreme Court has rejected President Trump's push for new mail-in voting restrictions for the midterm election. The details of that story coming your way in 20 minutes as you stay tuned to Morning Edition on WKSU, IdeaStream Public Media, your source for NPR news and information. 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
14: The forecast for today calls for mostly sunny skies, warmer than it was yesterday, a high of 83 degrees. Cloudy tonight, a 50% chance of overnight showers, a low of 68. Wednesday, rain, cloudy, a high of 80. Right now, a clear sky, 59 degrees in downtown Cleveland at 551.
0: It's Morning Edition from NPR News. I'm A. Martinez.
2: And I'm Leila Fadel. For 16 years, many Haitians in the U.S. have had temporary protected status. That meant they could live and work legally, safe from the violence and natural disasters in Haiti. But now they're facing deportation after the Trump administration revoked their status this summer. NPR's Sergio Martinez Beltran reports from South Florida, home to one of the nation's largest Haitian communities.
16: Harlene, a registered nurse from Haiti, barely goes out these days. And when she does, she changes her routes. She lost her TPS in July, so that's why she asked NPR to only use her first name.
17: You would think I was on the run. Who am I on the run from? This is crazy.
16: Her anxiety over her future in the U.S. is messing with her most deeply held values. Take one example. On a recent super hot and humid Miami day, a salesman knocked on her door and asked for some water. Harlene said no. This moment haunts her.
17: Because that's not me. I'm a nurse. I help people. That I couldn't even give him some water because I didn't trust him.
16: Harlene, along with nearly 350,000 Haitians in the U.S., have been living in anxious limbo since July, at risk of being deported since Trump ended TPS for them. The Department of Homeland Security told NPR in a statement, quote, temporary protected status is exactly that, temporary, adding that Congress never intended it to be permanent. On social media, DHS has been posting videos of Haitians boarding deportation planes.
18: The government knows deep down that they cannot deport 350,000 people.
16: That's Father Reginald Jean Mary, a priest at the Catholic Notre Dame de Haiti Church in Miami, where he has served his community for 25 years.
18: It is evident to me. It is a psychological warfare.
16: Father Reggie says depression is rampant among his parishioners who fear going back to Haiti right now. The Trump administration has claimed conditions have improved in the countries it has ended TPS, but that's not true in Haiti. There, heavily armed gangs have taken over the capital and are rapidly expanding. Recently, dozens of people were massacred, including some sheltering in a church. Father Reggie admits all of this has tested his faith.
18: Oh, it does. Oh, yes. You ask yourself, God, until when? Until when this is going to stop? When you look at what's going on in Haiti and you say, God, where are you?
16: Just one day before we arrived in Miami, Pierre Damas Bell, a 20-year-old Haitian man in Ohio, died by apparent suicide after losing his TPS and being outfitted with an ankle monitor.
18: We look like the forsaken people.
16: Inside the church, a few dozen worshippers gather to sing prayers around a statue of San Michel. Some hold photos of the Mass Bell. Father Reggie says prayer service attendance has plummeted. He knows of 14 parishioners who have been detained. The church adult learning school started the year with 231 students.
18: And yesterday I went to the school. It's only 17. This is a community being deconstructed completely.
16: Walking past the community center in Little Haiti and its main business corridor, it's almost hard to imagine that this area was bustling just months ago.
19: And I was expecting people out and about, shopping, getting some food, talking to each other. And instead, the businesses are closed, their shutters are down, the laundromat is empty. It's just nobody, a little bit of a ghost town over here.
16: A popular restaurant in the area had most of its staff picked up by ICE. A nearby barbershop closed after the owner got detained. People are so afraid to go out that a food bank has opened at the church. But Farah Lahyu is not hiding. She says she does not have any other option but to speak up.
20: Because I don't want to give up. I want to look at Trump in his eyes and tell him, like, how evil he is.
16: The former broadcaster came to the U.S. from Haiti after being openly critical about political corruption there. She says going back to Haiti now would be a death sentence.
20: It's temporary protected status. So you forget the second word, protect.
16: The State Department has told U.S. citizens to not travel to Haiti because it's too dangerous.
20: So what is the message? That my life has no value? Or my life has less value than the life of an American citizen?
16: She hopes another legal pathway opens up for immigrants. But under Trump, Few legal options now remain for Haitians who want to continue to build a life in the U.S. Sergio Martinez Beltran, NPR News, Miami.
0: Tina Turner, Elton John, Carol Burnett, Cher, they all wore the sleek, bejeweled clothes of costume designer Bob Mackie. He died on Monday from pneumonia in Palm Springs, California. He was 87. Jeff London has this appreciation.
1: Bob Mackie, who in person was very modest and unassuming, became well known for designing outfits that were outsized or very skimpy.
21: You either love them or you think they're disgusting or that's not fashion.
1: But Bob Mackie's costumes were always memorable, like the Carol Burnett sketch where Scarlett O'Hara wore not only the curtains, but the curtain rod.
22: The gown is gorgeous.
23: Thank you. I saw it in the window and I just couldn't resist it.
1: Or Cher's Academy Award outfit where she wore a mohawk wig and almost nothing else.
24: As you can see, I did receive my Academy booklet on how to dress like a serious actress.
1: For an amount of time in the 1970s, he designed clothes for both of their variety shows, he told me in 2018.
21: I would have the Carol Burnett show in one studio at CBS. And just, you walk through the men's room, it had two doors on each side. You could walk right into the Sonny and Cher studio.
1: Burnett was wacky, but occasionally glamorous. Cher sleek and draped in sequins, often with her belly button bared. But Mackie discovered
21: they had exactly the same measurements, body-wise and height and everything. That was amazing. If we needed a Minnie Mouse costume, I'd say, oh, I've got one of Carol's. It'll fit her perfectly.
1: Mackie was raised by his grandmother in California, who took him to MGM musicals. He knew from childhood what he wanted to do.
21: Costumes were always my love. When I was a little kid, there were no kids where I lived, and I would just stay all day in the house and draw.
1: And now, some of the costumes the adult Bob Mackie drew are in the Smithsonian Institution. For NPR News, I'm Jeff London in New York.
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25: 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The human and economic cost of third country deportation. 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
0: Good morning. The Supreme Court rejected President Trump's mail voting restrictions for this year's midterms. Under the ruling, the Postal Service is expected to continue delivering ballots. It's Morning Edition from NPR News. The Kennedy Center says it could close as soon as today. Amy Martinez.
2: And I'm Leila Faldin. It argues Trump is the only person who can turn things around, and he should get his name on the building. The board meets later today. Also, Saudi Arabia is under pressure from two wars, limiting its ability to export oil. Its allies haven't stepped in yet to help. It's Tuesday, September 15th. On this day in 1978, Muhammad Ali faced off in a rematch against Leon Spinks. This time, Ali won, the first person to win the heavyweight title three times. The news is next.
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3: President Trump continues to insist that the artificial intelligence industry does not need strong guardrails. Well, that's not what AI leaders think. They're calling for a global slowdown on AI research. But NPR's Emily Fang says President Trump sees the U.S. strengthen AI as a matter of national security.
4: He's really framed AI as a race against China. And I can briefly summarize his arguments as, if the U.S. doesn't build it, then China's going to do it first. But there's serious debate right now in the global AI industry on whether Chinese companies actually can get ahead of the U.S. on AI, because the U.S. maintains a lead right now, and also whether Beijing really would want to create a super powerful AI that might destroy all of humanity, because arguably that's not in China's interest either.
3: NPR's Emily Fang reporting. The U.S. Supreme Court has rejected President Trump's push for new restrictions on mail-in ballots. Trump had wanted the new rules imposed right before the midterm elections. Former Senate Republican leader Mitch McConnell returned to the U.S. Capitol yesterday. He's been away for 3 months, recovering from a serious fall. NPR's Claudia Grisales has more.
5: The 84-year-old returned to the Senate in a wheelchair with a staff by his side.
6: I'm glad to see you. Time to get back to work.
5: McConnell cast his first vote since his hospitalization in June and subsequent treatment. His vote was needed to vote a judicial nomination forward along a Republican party line. The Kentucky GOP senator said in a statement he is not yet 100%, but plans to continue physical therapy and return when his conference needs him for the, quote, tough votes. He also said his recovery has been long and frustrating, and the lingering effects of childhood polio have not made it any easier. McConnell has the remainder of this year left to finish his final term in Congress. Claudia Grisales, NPR News.
3: For the past 10 months, NASA has been moving engineers out of their labs at the Goddard Space Flight Center in Maryland, near Washington, D.C. NPR's Kiera Eisner spoke with NASA employees who say that has been hurting the center's work.
8: Seven current and former scientists who worked at Goddard told NPR that moving scientists out of their labs has been stalling work on some of NASA's space missions.
9: Not all the labs were ready for us just to move into, and that then delays that entire project.
8: One engineer said they couldn't do their work last month on a spacecraft being made to explore Venus because they didn't have room to lay out their materials. Another said they weren't able to test that a satellite could communicate with Earth before it launched this summer. That engineer said NASA's management carted off their equipment during a move. NPR tracked down some of the lost gear and found some of it was thrown away, auctioned, and even donated to a university. Kiara Eisner, NPR News.
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14: Local news now from WKSU IdeaStream Public Media. I'm Amy Eddings. Cleveland Mayor Justin Bibb and Police Chief Annie Todd say the city's summertime safety strategy is a success, with fewer homicides, car thefts, and robberies than in 2023. Before the city began collaborating with state and federal agencies to address a post-pandemic surge in violent crime, Todd credits the community's help.
26: Part of it is communication. We're starting to get a little bit more feedback from the community to get ahead of some of this. Historically, we never got the feedback from the community, but recently they're starting to reach out.
14: Mayor Justin Bibb also credits the pay raises and staffing changes his administration made. He says more than 300 officers have been hired since 2023. Jury selection has been halted in the high-profile trial of a former Cleveland attorney accused of killing his client. Gregory Moore's attorneys filed several motions, including one arguing they need more time to prepare and one seeking the disqualification of the lead prosecutor. Prosecutors urged the judge to let jury selection proceed, but she sent jurors home as she considered the motions. Moore is accused of killing Aliza Sherman in 2013. A Democratic state representative from outage-prone Lakewood has joined a Republican representative of Ashtabula and Trumbull counties for a bill to reimburse households and businesses for food and medicine losses following prolonged power outages. State House correspondent Karen Kessler has the details.
27: The bill would require utilities offer an automatic $50 daily credit for certain outages and to pay up to $600 to a household for spoiled food and medicine. Democratic Representative Tristan Rader says making utilities pay as these costs add up might force them to improve infrastructure.
28: By itself, it may not have that impact directly or immediately, but I think coupled with legislation like performance-based rate making or something like that, I think you can actually get to the results you need.
27: The bill from Rader and Republican Representative David Thomas also would prohibit utilities from passing those compensation costs on to ratepayers. The bill hasn't been introduced yet, but wouldn't have much time before the end of the session in December. Karen Kassler at the Ohio Public Radio State House News Bureau.
14: Cleveland City Council is considering a land swap with the Cleveland Metropolitan School District that could make way for a new high school in Glenville. The city would trade the J. Glenn Smith Health Center and other Glenville parcels for the unused Newton D. Baker and Walton school buildings. The White Sox beat the Guardians 7-3 to stay on top of the AL Central Division. WKSU, traffic and weather after this.
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14: A check on the morning commute now with Samson Obel. Good morning.
7: Morning, Amy. No reported accidents, so that's good news. We do have more road work. This is in Canton, Route 30 eastbound at I-77. The left lane is closed. And then on I-77 northbound, the exit ramp to Route 30 eastbound is closed as well.
14: Thank you, Samson. Mostly sunny today, a high of 83 degrees. 50% chance of overnight showers, a low of 68 tonight. Right now, mostly cloudy, 58 degrees at Hopkins Airport, WKSU at 6:08.
0: It's Morning Edition from NPR News. I'm A. Martinez in Culver City, California.
2: And I'm Leila Fadel in Washington, D.C. The Supreme Court has rejected President Trump's push for new mail-in voting restrictions before the midterms.
0: This new ruling brings some closure to a legal fight that was threatening to disrupt voting by mail, voting that has already started in several states.
2: NPR's Hansi Lo Wang has been tracking the court action and joins us now. Good morning, Hansi.
10: Good morning, Leila.
2: So what does this new Supreme Court ruling say?
10: This ruling helps solidify the rules of mail-in voting for the midterm general election. You know, last month there was an earlier Supreme Court ruling that was about a procedural question. But now we have some finality because this new ruling basically says a plan the U.S. Postal Service came up with to respond to an executive order by President Trump is still blocked. That plan included new mail-in ballot requirements that states would have had to follow in order to get their ballots delivered by USPS, but a federal judge in Boston found those requirements are likely illegal because USPS has no authority to impose them on states. And this new Supreme Court order rejects the Trump administration's request to pause the judge's ruling. And I should note, USPS is a financial supporter of NPR.
2: So the upshot for voters is that the status quo continues for mail-in voting?
10: That's right. This ruling means the Postal Service is expected to keep delivering ballots as usual. Voting by mail has already begun in some states like Alabama, North Carolina, and Wisconsin, and more states are set to use USPS to mail out their ballots as planned.
2: Do we have a sense of how the justices voted individually on this ruling?
10: Well, there was a dissenting opinion from two conservative justices, Samuel Alito and Clarence Thomas. But conservative Justice Brett Kavanaugh joined the court's majority in this ruling. And although Kavanaugh voted to keep the USPS plan blocked, he wrote that he believes there's, quote, at least a fair prospect that USPS does have legal authority to carry out this plan. But Kavanaugh says the Postal Service just doesn't have enough time to do that for the midterms without violating federal law.
2: To Justice Kavanaugh's point, was it even possible for election officials and USPS to make these changes to mail-in voting for the midterms?
10: You know, that has been a big question looming over this legal fight. And for months, many legal experts and election experts have said it is too late to put in place these new mail-in ballot requirements. They said it was too late when President Trump put out this executive order back in March. And they said it was certainly too late when USPS finally put out its plan last month, just over a week before the first mail-in ballots for the general election went out. And on top of that, there was a whistleblower report we've talked about, and it claimed that the online system election officials would have needed to use to follow these new ballot requirements has not been properly tested and was set up in a way that could have led to many eligible voters not getting their ballots in time or at all. And it's still not clear if that online system would have been ready to be used if the Supreme Court had ruled in the administration's favor. So there was a real risk of major disruptions and potentially even disabled voters and voters in places without polling sites losing the ability to exercise their right to vote. But again, that is not happening right now because this USPS plan is blocked for the midterms.
2: Is there another takeaway for mail-in voters?
10: Well, there's been a lot of headlines coming out of this legal fight, but the bottom line now is mail-in voting is still available to all eligible voters. USPS is expected to continue delivering ballots as usual. And if you're eligible to vote by mail in your state, your ballot may be on its way to you very soon, if not already. And if you need to request a ballot, it's a good time to check your state's deadline for getting in those requests. And as always, election officials recommend returning your completed ballot as soon as possible.
2: That's NPR's Hanzi Lo Wong. Hanzi, thank you.
10: You're welcome, Layla.
0: For more about what this ruling means, we've called back David Becker. He is the founder and executive director of the Center for Election Innovation and Research. It's a nonprofit, nonpartisan organization that focuses on election administration. David, so what have you heard from officials who are running elections? What's their reaction to this ruling?
11: Election officials feel a sense of relief across the political spectrum, across the country. I've talked to many of them just in the hours since this decision came down. And while many of us were expecting the Supreme Court would reach this conclusion, there was absolutely no way to implement these rules in time. Even the Postal Service had promised they would have aspects of their rules, including this portal through which the states would send lists to the Postal Service, ready by last week. It apparently still is not ready. It is still not available to states, even if they wanted to use it. So while we expected it, it was still a sense of relief that the states could continue on with their work. They are very busy right now preparing all aspects of for the election, as we're only now today 49 days before the election, and many of them are preparing mail ballots to send out.
0: 49 days away. You just heard Hanzi Lo Wong, a reporter, talk about how if you get a mail-in ballot, return it ASAP. Is that still good advice?
11: Yes, that's very good advice. Mail balloting will be available to voters who, just like it has been in past recent elections, about three-fourths of the states offer mail balloting without any kind of excuse. They can use it pretty freely. If you choose to vote that way, you should request your ballot early. You should track your ballot. Most states and counties have ballot tracking apps that you can track it on. And vote it and return it as quickly as possible. And if possible, return it in person. Many states have drop boxes or drop-off locations where you can deliver your mail ballot directly to the election officials without putting it in the mail. And of course, there are other options available for voters as well. 47 states offer some kind of early in-person voting. That's how I personally choose to vote. Mm-hmm. It's a really another very convenient option for people who want to vote.
0: Now, the president has argued that restricting mail-in voting was necessary to prevent fraud, even though he used a mail-in ballot in the August Florida primary and also in a special election just this past March, so twice this year. But remind us of the data on voting fraud.
11: Yeah, that's right. He's voted twice by mail already this year. Presumably, he'll vote a third time by mail. And the first time, he was actually physically in Palm Beach County. He could have gone to an early voting site, but he chose to vote by mail. So he clearly thinks it's secure enough for his very important ballot. The data on voter fraud is that it happens extremely rarely. I'm a former voting section attorney at the Department of Justice, and it's one of the, frankly, most foolish crime someone can commit. You will get caught. It's very easy to find people who commit voter fraud. Even places like the Conservative Heritage Foundation have looked for voter fraud for nearly 50 years and compiled all of the evidence they can possibly find. And they found about 1,000 possible cases out of billions of ballots that have been cast over the course of the last 50 years or so. It's very rare. When it happens, election officials catch it and they investigate it and prosecute it. And mail voting is just as secure as other methods of voting. It gets verified twice, both when the ballot goes out to the voter and when the ballot comes back in through either signature verification or some kind of ID comparison.
0: David, why do you think that evidence isn't enough for the people that argue against it?
11: Gosh, I don't know. Hey, I mean, it's really hard to figure out why we've seen so much disinformation around election fraud and voter fraud, when the reality right now is that our elections are more secure than they've ever been in American history, thanks to the public servants, the election officials around our country who run them, both Republicans and Democrats. We have paper ballots in every state except Louisiana, which means those paper ballots can be recounted and audited to confirm the machines work. Our voter lists are more accurate than they have ever been. So we've got this really secure system that we've developed over our 250 years. And yet it seems like particularly those candidates who lose elections have now embraced this conspiracy theory about our elections and have found some value in that, and telling their own supporters, their own voters, that I didn't really lose, the election was stolen from me, when of course that's not true.
0: So what other steps is the Trump administration taking right now around midterm voting that maybe you and other election officials are kind of keeping an eye on?
11: Well, all of the steps the administration has embraced over the course of the last nearly 20 months have largely failed. The president signed two executive orders. Both have been blocked. The DOJ has tried to sue states to seize voter data. They've lost. And so what we're seeing now is the administration really focusing on just a wave of disinformation aimed at election officials, perhaps preparing for an election that they might lose. And I think this is largely failing again. If you look back at the primaries, look how well they've been going. Large turnout, very few controversies, very few problems. I expect we're going to see very high turnout and a very smooth election in November.
0: David Becker is the founder and executive director of the Center for Election Innovation and Research. David, thanks.
11: Thanks.
2: The Trump administration is repealing limits on greenhouse gas emissions from coal and natural gas power plants. Power plants are the second largest source of planet-heating carbon dioxide in the U.S. The Biden administration had finalized rules limiting climate pollution from plants that use fossil fuels. NPR's Julia Simon reports on the reversal.
12: On Monday afternoon, EPA Administrator Lee Zeldin took the stage in Houston at the G20 Energy Abundance Ministerial Summit. Standing in front of a sign with pictures of oil pump jacks, he was there to talk about power plants.
13: Today we are cutting the red tape to deliver the largest power sector deregulatory action ever.
12: He said the EPA is getting rid of Biden-era rules for power plants. Those rules would have required coal and new natural gas plants to install pollution control equipment. That would have significantly reduced carbon dioxide emissions starting in the 2030s. And Zeldin says the EPA will rescind the remaining greenhouse gas emission standards for power plants.
13: All of them.
12: Zeldin says the actions will save American businesses and families billions of dollars, and he wants the U.S. to use more coal and more natural gas, which he calls affordable. But according to an analysis by financial services firm Lazard, electricity from large-scale solar and wind is actually more affordable than power from both coal and natural gas plants. And Gudrun Thompson, senior attorney at the Southern Environmental Law Center, says the EPA proposal also has public health costs. She says it would increase harmful pollutants
16: like ground-level ozone or smog.
12: And while the EPA said in its announcement that, quote, greenhouse gas emissions from power plants have no material impact on climate change, energy and climate experts tell NPR that is false. Michael Girard, an environmental law professor at Columbia University, says the U.S. should be reducing climate pollution, not allowing more emissions.
17: 2026 is shaping up to be the warmest year in recorded history, and we ain't seen nothing yet.
12: Girard says environmental groups will likely challenge this in court. Julia Simon, NPR News.
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14: 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Good morning, I'm Amy Eddings. Coming up, Saudi Arabia, the world's top oil exporter, is under pressure by two wars choking shipping on either side of its coast, and it's not getting the support it wants from the U.S. That story in 2 minutes. 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
14: 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Checking traffic, here's Samson Obel with the latest.
7: Amy, we've got reports of a broken down vehicle near Akron, the right lane blocked on I-76 eastbound at I-77 northbound, and then roadwork in Canton, Route 30 eastbound at I-77, the left lane is closed, and then on I-77 northbound, the exit ramp to Route 30 eastbound, that is closed also.
14: Thank you, Samson. Mostly sunny today, warming up to a high of 83 degrees. Showers overnight, a low of 68. Showers on Wednesday, a high near 80. Right now, fair skies, 56 degrees in Akron, 59 degrees in downtown Cleveland, WKSU, 621.
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0: It's Morning Edition from NPR News. I'm A. Martinez.
2: And I'm Leila Faldin. Good morning. Saudi Arabia is under pressure from two wars, challenging how the world's largest oil exporter can move oil out. There is the war the U.S. and Israel started in Iran, which has led to Iranian attacks against Saudi oil and ships. And Saudi Arabia has been fighting a war in Yemen. Houthis there pushed out Saudi-backed fighters from a territory overlooking a major shipping route in the Red Sea. NPR's correspondent in the Gulf, Aya Petraoui, is here with the latest. Good morning, Aya.
1: Good morning, Leila.
2: So how significant is this squeeze on Saudi Arabia?
1: So this is one of the most difficult moments that Saudi Arabia's Crown Prince Mohammed bin Salman has faced since that meteoric rise to power in 2015. That was the same year that his father became king and named him defense minister. And one of his first moves as defense minister was launching this war in Yemen to push the Houthis, who are backed by Iran, out of Yemen's capital, where they had taken power and forced the internationally backed government out. But 11 years later, Leila, you know, the Houthis, who Washington and the Saudis say receive weapons and training from Iran, still control the capital, Sana'a. And then last week, they took control of a key port and islands that sit in the Bab al-Mandeb crossing. That's a key shipping route in the Red Sea. So Saudi-backed forces were pushed out so quickly that some of them left their armored cars for the Houthis to seize. And the UN says the fighting has displaced tens of thousands of people in Yemen.
2: There was another blow to Saudi energy supplies when its main oil pipeline was attacked. How big of a blow is this attack?
1: So as you mentioned in the beginning, the kingdom is facing chokeholds on its shipping on both sides of the Arabian Peninsula, in the Strait of Hormuz, and now from Houthi attacks in Bab al-Mandeb. But then it came under attack from Iran-backed militias in Iraq. Saudi Arabia says drones from Iraq hit its 750-mile-long pipeline on Thursday. Now, this pipeline was rerouting oil from Saudi refineries in the east, where ships can't pass through the Strait of Hormuz. And the Saudis were using that pipeline to move their oil cross-country onto ships through Bab al-Mandeb in the Red Sea on the west. This pipeline, though, is now shut down, and satellite images show damage to it. And it could take weeks to fix and take millions of barrels of Saudi oil off the market. Diesel's already at a record high in the U.S., and Brent crude is trading at $107 now.
2: So how are Saudi Arabia and its allies responding to this?
1: So Saudi Arabia said it wouldn't launch drone attacks on Iraq in order to give Iraq, you know, its government a chance to respond and go after militias there. But in Yemen, it is launching deadly airstrikes, including some that Houthis say have killed civilians. The Saudis, meanwhile, say the Houthis are firing at the kingdom's southern regions, wounding civilians. And today there were even missile alerts in Jeddah and Mecca. But the kingdom's allies haven't stepped in to help. Egypt, for example, doesn't want a confrontation with the Houthis. It relies on revenue from the Suez Canal and Red Sea shipping. Last year, we know the Saudis also had a fallout with their once partner in Yemen, the UAE. The Emiratis, Saudis accused the Emiratis of arming Yemeni separatists, and then the Saudis forced the UAE out of Yemen. But what we know is that President Trump has also been clear. He's not going to rush to bomb the Houthis like he did last year when the group was blocking international shipping over the war in Gaza. In fact, Vice President Vance says the U.S. is now talking to the Houthis. And the Houthis tell NPR they're only attacking Saudi ships, not others, in order to pressure Saudi to end its blockade on Houthi areas. So this isn't only a Saudi dilemma, though. We are seeing it rippling through energy markets globally.
2: That's NPR's Aya Petraoui in Dubai. Thank you, Aya.
1: Thanks, Leila.
0: Michael Ratney has been listening along with us. He served as U.S. ambassador to Saudi Arabia during the Biden administration. He's now with the Center for Strategic and International Studies. Ambassador, we just heard from Aya Batraoui that this is one of the most difficult moments for Saudi Arabia in over a decade. What are you hearing?
4: Yeah, I think that's right. It's one of the most frustrating periods, I think, for the Saudis as well. They've invested heavily for decades, really, in a stronger political and strategic partnership with the United States. And they would do it for just this sort of eventuality, a moment when they're under attack, you know, originally from Iran at the beginning of the Iran war, and now from the Houthis against their energy infrastructure and their tankers, and from Iraqi militias against their east-west pipeline. And President Trump seemingly at this point wants to sit on the sidelines. So I think it's irritating, to say the least, truly frustrating for them.
0: In that, as you said, that they have put all that effort into this relationship for a situation like this, does this mean, do you think, that if the United States doesn't come to their aid somehow, that this will affect their relationship going forward?
4: Yeah, it will affect it in some way. I don't think it'll be abandoned. I think okay. What they'll look for when this is all said and done is greater clarity in the relationship with the United States. What can they expect in this sort of incident? Back in 2019, they were struck by Iran or Iranian-aligned militias against energy infrastructure in the East, and the United States did nothing then. So I think they've spent the last few years hoping they could establish a relationship with the United States where that sort of thing doesn't happen again.
0: Now, the U.S. took military action against the Houthis in Yemen last year. Vice President Vance says the U.S. is in direct talks with the Houthis. What accounts do you think for the change in strategy?
4: So I think President Trump has wanted out of this war almost as soon as it started. And I think he's keen to find a narrative which suggests that the war is tapering off. It's over. It's been accomplished. And so in that sense, the last thing he probably wants is another front to open on the war. Unfortunately, he could walk away from the war, but I'm not sure the war is going to walk away from him. You know, this escalation involving the Houthis in the Red Sea is pretty serious. You figure something like a quarter of global container traffic goes through the Red Sea and the Bab el-Mandeb. It's not just a Saudi issue. It could roil energy markets globally and really affect container traffic globally as well.
0: Now, the U.S. has sold lots of high-end military equipment to the Saudis and actually trained them how to use it. So do you think, Ambassador, there's an argument that they should be able to defend themselves now just by themselves?
4: Yeah, certainly in a perfect world. They've bought armaments from the U.S. They've trained with the U.S. They've worked with the U.S. But, you know, the whole ethos of our cooperation with the Saudis and others is not simply that we sell weapons and then it's up to them. It's a development of a partnership that lasts for decades. So they're with us if we're in trouble, we're with them if they're in trouble. That's the whole nature of these partnerships, and that's the effort that CENTCOM has been involved in all this time.
0: Just a few seconds left, Ambassador. What do you make of allies seemingly not wanting to get involved with this?
4: Yeah, I mean, the whole Iran war has been something of a morass in that sense, seen as Israel and the United States war, not something that other partners really want to venture into. So this is of a piece with that, and unfortunately that view comes at a time of really kind of maximum volatility.
0: Michael Ratney served as U.S. ambassador to Saudi Arabia during the Biden administration. Ambassador, thanks.
4: Thank you.
0: This is NPR News.
14: 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Coming up, officials at the John F. Kennedy Center for the Performing Arts says the institution is on the brink of bankruptcy and that the building itself is in dire need of extensive renovation.
5: The board is planning to shut down the center. They called it unsafe for continued occupancy.
14: The center says it may be forced to close as soon as today. More on that in 5 minutes. 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
3: In a 7-2 ruling, the U.S. Supreme Court is blocking President Trump's restrictions on mail-in ballots. The ruling clears the way for states to send ballots to all registered voters ahead of the November midterm elections. Conservative justices Clarence Thomas and Samuel Alito dissented. President Trump is rejecting calls from several top tech executives to slow the advancement of artificial intelligence until more safeguards are put in place. NPR's Danielle Kurtzleben reports on Trump's latest pushback.
8: President Trump is clearly not ready to regulate quickly. He wrote in a social media post that he sees any doomsaying about AI as a hoax, his word. And he has also talked a lot about how he sees this all as a competition with China. So he doesn't want anything to slow the U.S. AI industry down.
3: The CEOs of Anthropic and OpenAI are among those expressing concerns about AI models potentially going rogue. The Federal Reserve kicks off its latest policy meeting today. With inflation in the U.S. economy persisting, most economists expect the Fed to announce a quarter-point hike this week. It would be the central bank's first rate increase in more than 3 years. AAA says the cost of diesel fuel in the U.S. hit another all-time high overnight. It's now averaging $6.27. 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
14: Local news now from WKSU IdeaStream Public Media. I'm Amy Eddings. Cleveland officials say fewer homicides, car thefts, and robberies occurred this summer, and they attribute that to the city's seasonal safety plan. Cleveland Police Chief Annie Todd says homicides fell nearly 23% since 2023, before the city started partnering with federal and state law enforcement to address a post-pandemic spike in

0: 1,500 young people found summer jobs. Changes to Medicaid could have a significant impact on Cuyahoga County.
1: I want to be really, really clear. We are facing a health care crisis here in Cuyahoga County. And this crisis has one cause, the Trump administration and the cuts they made.
0: Democratic Congresswoman Chantel Brown says about 30% of Cuyahoga County residents rely on Medicaid. She joined county leaders to raise awareness about the changes. Starting October 1st, eligibility limits will change for some immigrant recipients. In January, work requirements will take effect for some enrollees, while Medicaid recertification will shift from annually to every 6 months. State tax officials warn scammers are targeting elderly Ohio homeowners in a scheme that promises to lower their property taxes. The Ohio Department of Transportation says the viral video's claims of a new federal senior homeowner tax break are phony. It says the AI-generated video is designed to trick seniors into sharing Social Security numbers and banking information for a non-existent tax rebate. Republican Senator John Husted and House candidate Derek Marin have received the endorsement of Steak and Shake. The fast food chain based in Indianapolis, Indiana, praised Husted for his support of the Trump administration's Make America Healthy Again initiatives, while accusing his opponent, Democrat Sherrod Brown, of supporting the extreme federal spending that fueled the inflation crisis. In baseball action, the White Sox defeated the Guardians 7-3, 6:34.
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3: It's Morning Edition from NPR News. I'm A. Martinez in Culver City, California.
4: And I'm Leila Fadel in Washington, D.C. The board of the Kennedy Center says the arts institution is on the brink of bankruptcy.
3: That's according to documents filed with a federal court on Monday. NPR also obtained a separate memo that the center's administration recently shared with its board, which says the center might be forced to close as soon as today.
4: NPR culture correspondent Anastasia Siulkas is covering this and joins me now. Good morning.
5: Good morning, Leila.
4: So what's changed so suddenly that the center may close today?
5: So NPR obtained that memo that the Kennedy Center administration recently sent the board, and it says that the complex is, quote, unsafe for continued occupancy. The Kennedy Center board, which of course includes President Trump as its chairman, is still very caught up in federal litigation brought by Representative Joyce Beatty of Ohio. She's a Democrat who is an ex officio member of the board, and she wants to stop these efforts to put Trump's name back on the building. Now, the judge in the suit, Christopher Cooper, had already scheduled a status hearing for later this morning, which essentially is a meeting to set more deadlines and court dates. But the board is also scheduled to meet early this afternoon. And late last night, they told the judge that the sole item on their agenda today is, quote, the necessary closure of the center.
4: What does the Kennedy Center say about all this?
5: So yesterday, Kennedy Center officials did not respond to my request for comment, but midday yesterday, Beatty's team submitted to the court copies of two proposed board resolutions, including that discussion of what they say is the dangerous condition of the building that warrants an immediate shutdown. Beatty claims that the construction consultants the board brought in have never said any such thing. The second proposed resolution says the Kennedy Center is in such a, quote, precarious financial position that it will not be able to meet payroll or maintenance contracts within weeks.
4: Okay, let's take a step back for a moment. I mean, most of the center staff have either been fired or left, and those who are still around are largely loyal to the president. And most of the Kennedy Center board was handpicked by President Trump. So is this fight about the name on the building what's behind these warnings now?
5: Well, certainly the Kennedy Center's argument is that the financials are collapsing, and they have said repeatedly that President Trump is the only person who can fundraise at such a massive scale and can successfully oversee such an extensive renovation project as he's been proposing, they've been proposing. And as such, they're arguing he deserves his name to be on the building. They're also saying that the situation with the physical plant is dire. On September 5th, for example, the center's administration

0: station said a portion of the ceiling in the main building's grand foyer collapsed due to rain damage.
1: What's your understanding of the Kennedy Center's financial status?
0: Well, let's put it into a larger context. It's a large legacy not-for-profit institution, and those generally depend on three legs to their financial stool. One is earned revenue, including selling tickets and merch. Two is philanthropic giving, which has fallen off. And three, some amount of government grants. Now, both artists and audiences have fled the Kennedy Center over the past year plus, saying it's too politicized. The live event calendar is a fraction of what it used to be. Donations have dried up. So, yes, it seems like there's a real and dire financial crisis. The question now is how to manage it and if doubling down on adding Trump's name is the way to solve that.
1: That's NPR's Anastasia Siulkas. Thank you.
0: Thanks for having me.
2: For more on the Kennedy Center's possible closure, I'm joined by Greg Werkheiser. He's co-founder of the law firm Cultural Heritage Partners, which represents groups suing the Kennedy Center over planned renovations and its efforts to add President Trump's name to the building. So, Greg, the board makes the argument that the center is actually physically unsafe and that it might run out of money in a few weeks. What do you make of that argument?
3: Well, the board itself makes a remarkable connection in its latest communications. It says the Kennedy Center could face financial collapse. It says President Trump has extraordinary ability to save it, but it suggests that he may not do that without appropriate recognition. Here's the problem. Trump is an outside donor. He's not an outside donor negotiating naming rights. He's voluntarily the chairman and a trustee. If he has extraordinary power to save the Kennedy Center, that doesn't give him more leverage over it to negotiate naming rights. It gives him more responsibility to it.
2: But so why shouldn't the center recognize Trump? If Trump, say, indeed raises enough money to revive the center's finances, why wouldn't or shouldn't he get some recognition by putting his name on the thing?
3: Because Trump isn't just a donor, he's a fiduciary. Hmm. When he became a trustee and chairman, he took on duties to the Kennedy Center, not the other way around. Now, I'm not saying a judge can order him to make fundraising calls, but if the board says his help is essential to the center's survival, withholding that help unless he receives a personal honor raises a serious fiduciary question. The chairman's job is to serve the institution. The institution's job isn't to serve the chairman.
2: What have you been able to find out about how real or concrete the plans are to have the building torn down if it can't add Trump's name to it?
3: Well, certainly there's been an exchange between lawyers behind the scenes with some cloak of confidentiality that we would not prefer. But we have some insights that what they're planning is now constrained mostly to the $250 million set of items that Congress authorized. And that's really why we initially brought our suit, is because we didn't have transparency. The President of the United States threatened to tear the Kennedy Center down to its studs, essentially. And what we wanted and secured from the court was that transparency, to be able to see those plans and to make sure that he wasn't exceeding the mechanical improvements that Congress authorized and getting into the area of aesthetic improvements that impacted the historic nature of the building itself.
2: Greg, I've never been to the Kennedy Center. I've only driven past it when I'm in D.C. What are the chances that in 2 years it'll still be up in its current form?
3: Well, whatever my faith or lack of faith is in the current administration, I have faith in the American people. They have pretty clearly expressed their desire that the Kennedy Center remain both the Kennedy Center in name and in physical form. And of course, you never ask a lawyer how much confidence they have in themselves because it's usually infinite. So I'm pretty sure that 2.5 years from now, minimally, you'll put on a black tie suit, go to an event at the Kennedy Center and have a wonderful time and remember why you're there, which ultimately is as a memorial to a slain president.
2: All right, if I have to wear a black tie suit, then I'm not going, Greg. I mean, I don't want to have to pack that. Greg Werkheiser represents plaintiffs suing the Kennedy Center over its renovation plans and efforts to add President's name to the building. Greg, thank you very much.
3: Thank you.

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1: 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Good morning. I'm Amy Eddings. Thanks so much for dropping by. Coming up, an Ohio pharmaceutical company is linked to a 1960s drug scandal in the U.S.
2: We go to doctors today who say it didn't happen here in the United States. Oh, yeah, it did.
1: The drug caused birth defects, and survivors are fighting for recognition and support. 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
4: 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I'm Drew Mazias. 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
5: Amy, we are not seeing any accidents around the region this morning, but we've got a number of roadwork mentions. First, 90 eastbound, the exit to Warren Road, that is now closed, and the situation continues to get more complicated in that big construction zone heading from the west side towards Cleveland. Again, 90 eastbound, the exit to Warren Road is closed. And then in Canton, multiple closures due to road work. Route 30 eastbound at I-77, the left lane is closed. On I-77 northbound, the exit ramp to Route 30 eastbound is closed as well. And Route 30 eastbound, the off-ramp to Route 43 is closed.
1: Thank you, Samson. We celebrated or marked last week 25 years since Al-Qaeda attacked the United States by hijacking commercial airliners and crashing them into the World Trade Center and the Pentagon. A fourth plane was headed for the U.S. Capitol but crashed into a field in Shanksville, Pennsylvania. Join host Mary Louise Kelly for a 9/11 NPR special as she revisits that day and the legacy of the attacks. That's tonight at 8 o'clock on WKSU. A clear sky, 59 degrees now in downtown Cleveland, 645.
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7: Today from the Ohio Newsroom, survivors of a medical tragedy speak out.
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7: Today from the Ohio Newsroom takes you around the state, connecting you with news and neighbors from all over Ohio. I'm Kendall Crawford. In the late 1950s, a Cincinnati pharmaceutical company began distributing a drug called thalidomide without FDA approval. Some children whose mothers were given the drug during pregnancy were born with severely deformed limbs. Now those survivors want the federal government to formally acknowledge their existence. Tana Weingartner of member station WVXU has their story.
9: The narrative about thalidomide was that it never unleashed its horrors in the U.S. An FDA reviewer famously stopped it in its tracks and fundamentally changed the agency's testing and approval process. That's not entirely correct.
10: Hi.
9: Gwen Rickman lives in the same house she grew up in Cincinnati, with her service dog, who's upset he's off duty during our interview. Rickman was born with phocomelia, the signature shortened limb deformity caused by thalidomide.
2: We go to doctors today who say it didn't happen here in the United States. Oh, yeah, it did.
9: When Rickman's mother was pregnant with her in the early 1960s, the doctor gave her a new sedative meant to treat maladies like insomnia or nausea. She was unwittingly part of a supposed clinical trial for the German drug thalidomide distributed in the U.S. by the Cincinnati-based company William S. Merrill.
0: And this is where the story of thalidomide in America gets very interesting and different from other countries.
9: That's Jennifer Vanderbess, author of Wonder Drug, The Secret History of Thalidomide in America and Its Hidden Victims. She says 5 million doses were handed out in the U.S.
0: The doctors in question were basically told that the drug had already been tested, was very safe, and that they didn't need to observe patients carefully or to document any specific data about patient outcome.
9: That means there was also no paper trail of where the drug went or who got it. Once the truth about thalidomide came out, mothers either weren't told they'd been given the drug or were specifically told they hadn't. It's hard to know how many survivors there are, but the estimate is around 100 still living. In 2018, Gwen Rickman helped found USA Thalidomide Survivors.
2: The U.S. is the only country that has not provided any kind of support or even recognition that they have thalidomide survivors. We are looking for, first, recognition that, yes, we do exist, and then, secondly, support.
9: The group worked with a U.S. representative from New Jersey on the Thalidomide Survivors Compensation Act of 2025. It would officially recognize thalidomide use in the U.S. and provide a one-time payment of $150,000 to each survivor with the possibility of additional money in the future.
10: We need co-sponsors immediately.
9: Laura Kendall with USA Thalidomide says survivors like her are aging and their health is deteriorating. The group's annual conference is next week in Washington, D.C., where they'll be trying to drum up support. Kendall estimates they need at least 150 bill co-sponsors by December, or they'll have to start over with the next Congress. It's a massive lift. Gwen Rickman points out they need more co-sponsors than they have members.
2: I can't contact somebody from up in Cleveland or Toledo and say, can I get a meeting with you? Because I'm not a constituent. But if there's a supporter up there, somebody hearing this, we can work with you. And if you can help us set up the meeting, that's great.
9: She says thalidomide survivors exist, and she wants the government and everyone to finally recognize that fact. For The Ohio Newsroom, I'm Tana Weingartner in Cincinnati.
7: That's all today from The Ohio Newsroom. We'll talk with you tomorrow.
1: Coming up, a new book explores the world of millionaire wealth and just who in America amassed that amount of money. 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
1: The forecast today, mostly sunny, a high of 83 degrees, turning cloudy tonight with a 50% chance of late showers and possibly a thunderstorm, the low overnight 68. For Wednesday, showers and a possible thunderstorm, cloudy skies, a high near 80 degrees. Right now, fair skies, 56 degrees in Akron, 59 degrees in downtown Cleveland. 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
11: From Marketplace in New York, I'm Kimberly Adams. Later today, we'll get a somewhat obscure piece of data, the National Oilseed Processors Association Crush Report. It's a monthly look at soybean processing, which has mattered quite a bit lately, partly because one of the byproducts of soybeans can be used as fuel. 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
13: Before we dive in, CoBank's Jackie Fatka has a little soybean refresher.
14: It is a little tiny, a pea-sized, hard bean.
13: And that little bean gets crushed or pressed at a plant.
14: Out comes oil and a powdery type of soybean meal.
13: Livestock lunch. The oil is vegetable oil, like the one sitting in your kitchen, but it's also processed into a biofuel.
15: Diesel engines, the first one was invented back in 1870s, and it was designed to run on vegetable oil.
13: Alan Schaefer is with the Engine Technology Forum. These days, what you're getting at the pump is mostly petroleum with a little soybean or corn oil blended in. Schaefer says biofuels can bring down diesel prices by about 4%, which helps a little.
15: And the prices are of such magnitude that 4% is easily overshadowed.
13: But still, biodiesel is having a moment. The Trump administration is mandating 60% more domestic production in the next couple years. The idea is to support soybean and corn farmers, but it's tricky. Susan Stroud runs a market research firm called No Bull Agriculture.
16: On the other side of it, the change in diesel values is really where it hurts.
13: Because regular petroleum diesel is still needed to make a farm operation go round. I'm Caitlin Tan for Marketplace.
11: Let's do the numbers. Dow, S&P, and NASDAQ futures are down in the 0.3% to 0.4% range, with the Dow future down 183 points. The 10-year Treasury yield is up at 5.01%.
12: Marketplace Morning Report is supported by Horizon 3, bringing the attacker's perspective to cybersecurity by helping organizations autonomously test, fix, and verify their defenses against AI-powered threats. Horizon3.ai.
11: Who comes to mind when I say the words rich and wealthy? Probably some tech billionaire. But what if I ask you who's the wealthiest person you know? Odds are it's not some Silicon Valley tech mogul or Wall Street banker. It's probably a small business owner. And as it turns out, these folks actually hold the majority of wealth in this country. Professors Eric Zwick and Owen Zadar have written a new book about this. It's called The Everywhere Millionaire, and they both join me now for more. Welcome.
17: Good morning.
18: It's great to be here.
11: Eric, I'll start with you. Help me understand this a bit better. We see headlines almost every day about how wealth is getting more concentrated at the very, very top. And I think that's what we often think about when it comes to how people get rich. What does your book say about how it actually works in America?
17: The real untold story of wealth that we tell in the book is this hidden group of millionaires, Main Street millionaires in America. They're wildly successful private business owners. They operate in industries and places that, you know, we said they fly under the radar, so we call them the stealthy wealthy sometimes. They own an operating company that replaces elementary school carpet floors or makes rubber mats for cars. They distribute toilet paper.
11: Owen, how many of these everywhere millionaires are there in America?
19: We estimate that there are around 3 million everywhere millionaires who are business owners outside of tech and finance who have at least $5 million.
11: And how much wealth do they hold?
19: I think collectively it's around $50 trillion, which is enormous. The Forbes 400 only has about a tenth of that.
11: Eric, who were some of these everywhere millionaires that you talked to for this book?
17: We tell the story in the book of a guy named Dick Portillo, who started a hot dog stand in suburban Chicago and grew it into a behemoth over 40 years. And then we also, you know, meet some car dealers in the book, like this guy named Terry Taylor, who's so secretive that they refer to him as Batman because he refuses to do interviews. Forbes didn't know anything about him, and then they found him a few years ago, and they've listed his net worth at $2 billion every year since.
11: How new is this information, just the ability to kind of quantify things this way? And why did you two feel it was important to frame it this way?
17: Our research in the book and then the academic research that it builds on comes from over a decade of us working initially in the bowels of the Treasury Department with administrative tax data, where we were able to link the population of businesses to people at the top of the income and wealth distribution and sort of ask what is driving the growth of their income and wealth over time. In the 1980s, personal tax rates, so the tax that individuals pay, were much, much higher than the corporate tax rate. But then in 1986, Ronald Reagan, Democrats in Congress, passed a simplifying reform that brought the personal tax rate down a lot, actually below that corporate rate. All of a sudden, it made sense to reorganize your business such that you don't pay tax at the business level.
19: The two key dates in my head are 1986, when this really started taking off, but also 2017, when President Trump passed the biggest business tax cut in U.S. history, the Tax Cuts and Jobs Act.
11: And to put that into the current day context, you know, there was just this big Republican tax and spending law that President Trump signed last year that codified those tax cuts and made them permanent. Is this trend going to continue?
19: One of the notable things about the One Big Beautiful Bill Act that you mentioned is that there are these really controversial Medicaid and SNAP cuts that collectively were about $1 trillion. And what wasn't really talked about was on the other side, there was about $1 trillion of cut in the form of preserving this 20% deduction, as well as continuing to erode the estate tax system. We need tax revenue as a country. And I think one reasonable step is to kind of ask very wealthy business owners to pay something closer to what ordinary salaried workers like us pay.
11: Owen Zidar is a professor of economics and public affairs at Princeton, and Eric Zwick is a professor of economics and finance at the University of Chicago Booth School of Business. Thank you so much.
17: Thank you so much.
19: Thanks. It's great to be back here.
11: In New York, I'm Kimberly Adams with the Marketplace Morning Report. 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
21: Good morning. Artificial intelligence executives are warning about the products they've created and want Congress to act. Senator Bernie Sanders explains why the issue has him teaming up with Steve Bannon. It's Morning Edition from NPR News. A co-founder of the AI company Anthropic is one of those executives who's thinking about doomsday scenarios. I'm Leila Faldin.
22: And I'm A. Martinez. Jack Clark says he's worried about a future where AI agents take down the entire internet. Also, why does it matter that the interest rate on 10-year Treasury bonds hit 5%? And landowners in Texas are suing to stop the Trump administration from seizing their land for a border wall. It's Tuesday, September 15th. On this day in 2008, Lehman Brothers filed for the largest bankruptcy in U.S. history. News is next.
23: Live from NPR News in Washington, I'm Korva Coleman. The U.S. Supreme Court has rejected President Trump's push to restrict mail-in ballots before this year's midterm elections. NPR's Hansi Lo Wang says the decision blocks Trump's order to the Postal Service to come up with a plan.
24: That plan included new mail-in ballot requirements that states would have had to follow in order to get their ballots delivered by USPS, but a federal judge in Boston found those requirements are likely illegal because USPS has no authority to impose them on states. And this new Supreme Court order rejects the Trump administration's request to pause the judge's ruling.
23: NPR's Hansi Lo Wang reporting. The U.S. Postal Service is among NPR's financial supporters. A new investigation finds that a Russian businessman financed lavish celebrations that were tied to the wedding of President Trump's son, Donald Trump Jr., earlier this year. NPR's Charles Maines reports from Moscow, Trump Jr. and his wife, Bettina Trump, are confirming the story.
0: Russian businessman Umar Kremlev and Donald Trump Jr. got to know each other through mutual interests in hunting and Kremlev's work as the head of the International Boxing Association. How that turned into Kremlev funding lavish parties tied to Trump Jr.'s wedding in the Bahamas is less clear. The arrangement was first reported by ProPublica. Kremlev is under sanctions by Ukraine over his ties to Russian President Vladimir Putin. The White House said President Trump, who did not attend the wedding celebrations, had no knowledge of Kremlev. But in a statement, Trump Jr. and his now wife Bettina Trump confirmed Kremlev sponsored some post-wedding events, calling it an extraordinarily generous gift from a dear friend. Charles Maines, NPR News. Moscow.
23: China is criticizing calls by artificial intelligence leaders in the U.S. to slow down the development of AI. NPR's Rob Schmitz reports Chinese officials call these part of a, quote, Cold War playbook.
5: The comments followed an essay published over the weekend by Anthropic CEO Dario Amodei and endorsed by OpenAI CEO Sam Altman and SpaceX founder Elon Musk to deliberately slow down the pace of AI models for the sake of safety, adding that a Chinese lead in AI would pose a, quote, grave danger for the U.S. and the world. China's foreign ministry spokesman Guo Jiaquan responded by saying that, quote, fear-mongering, confrontation, and malicious competition will only disrupt the process of global AI governance and serve no one's interests. President Trump also criticized Amadei's essay, saying the U.S. is leading China in AI and that he wants to keep it that way. Rob Schmitz, NPR News.
23: The Kennedy Center for the Performing Arts in Washington, D.C. says it is close to bankruptcy. The center's board is set to meet today. Members told a federal judge they could be forced to shut down the Kennedy Center as soon as today. 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
1: Local news now from WKSU IdeaStream Public Media. I'm Amy Eddings. The city of Cleveland saw fewer homicides, car thefts, and robberies this summer, and officials attribute that to the city's seasonal safety plan. Homicides dropped nearly 23%, while car thefts fell 35% compared to 2023, the year before the city began collaborating with state and federal law enforcement agencies to bring down summertime crime. Mayor Justin Bibb also credits the pay raises and staffing changes his administration made. He says more than 300 officers have been hired since 2023. Fast food chain Steak and Shake has endorsed two Republican candidates in Ohio as the GOP fights to keep control of the House and Senate in the November midterm election. State House correspondent Sarah Donaldson has details.
6: Hey guys, it's Derek Marin here. I'm so excited to be endorsed by one of my favorite restaurants, Steak and Shake. They're helping to make America.
8: On X, the Midwest-based burger chain endorsed Marin, who is vying to unseat Democratic Representative Marcy Kaptur, as well as Senator John Husted, who's running against Democratic former Senator Sherrod Brown. Corporate executives donate to political parties and candidates often, but it's rare for a corporate brand to weigh in. Christopher Devine is a University of Dayton associate professor of political science.
10: Because companies don't want to alienate their customers. If you're Steak and Shake, you don't care whether someone's Republican or Democrat.
8: In 2018, the clothing brand Patagonia endorsed Democrats running for Senate in Montana and Nevada. Sarah Donaldson at the Ohio Public Radio State House News Bureau.
1: Fair season is over, but the creator of last weekend's Quiet Carnival in Macedonia is already thinking about next year. Sarah Kovit-Hanna started the Quiet Carnival so kids with autism, like her son, can enjoy a summer staple.
25: We have no loud machines for any of our vendors. Everything is spread out. Everyone is warned in advance that this is a quiet event and that the comfort of the sensory-friendly folks who are coming is top of mind.
1: Kovit says she hopes that in the future, community events will be more inclusive. Next year's St. Patrick's Day parade in Cleveland will have a new starting point. The parade on the Irish Saints' March 17th feast day will move to Euclid Avenue. Because of construction on Superior Avenue, it will kick off in Playhouse Square and head west to Public Square. The White Sox beat the Cleveland Guardians 7-3 in the opener of their division showdown series. The White Sox erupted for six runs following Tristan Peters' incredible 18-pitch plate appearance in the sixth inning against Cleveland starter Gavin Williams. WKSU traffic and weather after this.
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1: Checking traffic with Samson Obel. What are you seeing?
2: Amy, one accident right now, I-90 eastbound. It is near Clay Road, blocking the right lane. We've got road work in Canton resulting in multiple closures. Route 30 eastbound at 77, the left lane is closed. And then on I-77 going northbound, the exit ramp to Route 30 eastbound, that is closed as well.
1: A fair sky, 60 degrees in downtown Cleveland, headed to a sunny high of 83 today. WKSU at 7:08.
21: It's Morning Edition from NPR News. I'm Leila Fadel in Washington, D.C.
4: And I'm A. Martinez in Culver City, California. President Trump is rebuffing warnings that artificial intelligence could destroy humanity.
21: Here's what he told NVIDIA's CEO Jensen Huang during an industry summit on Monday.
7: The robots will not be taken over. The AI will not be taken over the rest of the world. The whole thing is a hoax.
21: Huang took Trump's call while on stage for a taping of the business and technology podcast All In, which was hosting the conference. AI executives have been calling for Congress to set guardrails. In a few moments, we'll speak with one of the lawmakers leading efforts to rein in AI, independent Senator Bernie Sanders. We begin with the latest developments.
4: With us is NPR's White House correspondent Emily Fang. So, Emily, what else has President Trump said about AI recently?
9: He has written a lot on his social media site, True Social, this week. He's called criticism of AI and relatedly data centers that help power these AI models a, quote, sick conspiracy that would only benefit China, which is a major AI competitor with U.S. companies. He's brushed off possibility of regulating development of cutting-edge AI, which he called the U.S.'s, quote, golden goose. And he wrote that fears that AI could take over the world were a, quote, hoax and scam. And he's really framed AI as a race against China. And I can briefly summarize his arguments as, if the U.S. doesn't build it, then China's going to do it first. But there's serious debate right now in the global AI industry on whether Chinese companies actually can get ahead of the U.S. on AI, because the U.S. maintains a lead right now, and also whether Beijing really would want to create a super powerful AI that might destroy all of humanity, because arguably that's not in China's interest either.
4: Oh, sure. Now, thinking about Trump's inauguration a few years ago, I remember a lot of tech CEOs right there, right next to him, in attendance and on the donor list. What are Trump's ties to this industry?
9: A good example is chipmaker NVIDIA CEO Jensen Huang, who you heard about in the intro. Trump even flew Huang with him during his trip to China this spring. There's also Trump's former AI czar and the co-host of that podcast snippet you heard earlier, hosted by David Sachs. He is a longtime Silicon Valley investor. And these types of connections have certainly shaped Trump's focus on AI, as well as the industry's market share in the U.S. There have been massive investments driving the U.S. economy from the AI industry. And my reporting shows how, in the past year, Trump advisors have leaned heavily on academics and think tank researchers and Hill aides to quash analysis that's supportive of stronger export controls against AI. But the intense public debate over AI this month reflects, as I see it, deeply contradictory assumptions that underpin Trump's pro-technology, pro-business stance.
4: Ooh, what do you mean by that?
9: Well, for example, last year, the Trump administration suspended some AI export controls, and they also allow Chinese companies to buy a powerful semiconductor chip that's called the H20, with the U.S. government taking a cut of sales. That was despite warnings that China needs these chips specifically to further its AI ambitions. And some of the biggest trade deals inked under Trump's second term have involved U.S. technology that's been included in data centers built in Saudi Arabia and the UAE. And these are U.S. allied countries, but they're also countries that have very strong economic ties with China. And I talked to Chris McGuire about all of this. He's a senior fellow at the nonpartisan think tank Council on Foreign Relations. He's also a former senior director on the National Security Council during the Biden administration.
14: It doesn't make any sense to say that we have to move as fast as possible in AI in order to beat China, while we're also selling China the tech they need to move faster in AI.
9: And he's speaking here to mounting evidence that Chinese companies are accessing more advanced American AI chips by shipping them through Malaysia in particular.
4: That's NPR's Emily Fang. Emily, thanks.
9: Thanks.
21: I'm joined now by Senator Bernie Sanders, independent of Vermont. He's announced a plan for legislation that would ban what's known as AI superintelligence. And he sees the threat as so imminent
3: that today Sanders, the face of the progressive movement in the U.S., is teaming up with the far-right political advisor Steve Bannon to sound the alarm. The two men are speaking at a conference that's being called Pro-Human and will focus on AI safety. Senator, welcome to the program.
11: Good to be with you.
3: I think a lot of people will be surprised that you found common ground with the face of the MAGA movement in many ways, Steve Bannon, on this issue. What is it about this moment in AI advancement that is so alarming that it's a unifying force here?
11: I think all across the country, no matter whether you're progressive, conservative, somewhere in between, people are looking at AI and robotics and they're saying, what the hell is happening? They are understanding that you're looking at a technology which is the most transformative in the history of humanity, a technology that is exploding in growth and capabilities every single day. And then people look at the Congress, their elected officials, and they don't see much action.
3: Now, you've talked about introducing legislation that would ban AI superintelligence. What exactly would it do?
11: It says that it will be illegal for any company to produce an AI that is smarter than human beings and that we cannot control. We're going to have a body of the leading scientists and AI experts in the world determining what companies are doing.
3: A lot of the times, companies will pay a fine and it doesn't matter because they have a lot of money.
11: We're beyond paying fines. Yeah. I mean, you don't want to see a human catastrophe and, oh, we got to pay a fine on it.
3: And do you see this as something that could pass both chambers of Congress?
11: I think Congress has gotten a wake-up call in the last few weeks, and I think they understand they have been absolutely negligent. I think it was a poll came out a couple of weeks ago, 80% of the American people said Congress has got to do more to regulate AI. So there'll be a lot of debate about where we go. But there are at least, I know, a growing number of members of Congress who say, wait, we've got to act and act boldly.
3: Is that because the heads of these AI companies themselves have called for a slowdown? Where did this wake-up call come from?
11: I mean, I have been involved in this issue for a while, so this is not new. But what happened recently, obviously, is we had the OpenAI Hugging Face incident, and we read the transcript of what these agents were saying to each other. They say, we're a collective. And they are saying to each other through thousands of messages that if we have to die, give ourselves up, sacrifice ourselves, was the word they were using, we will do it. But we got to deceive human beings. We have to protect ourselves. And I think people read that and they say, oh my God, I can't believe how far this thing has advanced. And please understand that these things are growing rapidly every single day.
3: The Trump administration is throwing cold water on the threat. And if it's a threat to humanity, wouldn't you have to make sure that not just Congress, but the federal government's on board and global governments are also on board?
11: Absolutely correct. And, you know, in terms of the president, what can I say? I think we have a mentally unbalanced president, a very dangerous person who does not understand anything about the dangers of AI. And that is a very serious problem. Now, despite all of that, I think there are sane people in his administration who do understand. And the goal right now is Trump sits down with President Xi of China to see if they can do what Gorbachev and Reagan did in the 80s and negotiate some kind of treaty banning the growth of superintelligence.
3: I mean, you mentioned there are others in the administration, but we've heard that downplaying coming from Mike Johnson. We've heard that downplaying also from Vice President J.D. Vance, who told reporters Monday, I just want to play what he said after the heads of Anthropic, OpenAI, and other AI companies called for a slowdown and government regulation.
13: You have so many frontier AI tech companies kind of coming to the government and begging the government to regulate them. It feels a little bit to me like a bit of a Trojan horse.
3: What do you make of that?
11: I think it's absurd. I mean, this is complicated stuff, and we're going to have to be dependent upon the most knowledgeable people in the world who are building this technology. And then you have the vice president saying, well, I think this is a Trojan horse. Based on what?
3: Anthropic co-founder Dario Amodei wrote in that essay, he proposed that AI firms bring in internal evaluators. Is that something you welcome, and is that enough?
11: Look, we have got to move as aggressively as we can. There's a woman named Ajaya Kotra, who I talked to last week. She was one of the investigators of the OpenAI Hugging Face hacking incident. Mm-hmm. And her point was that, yes, you have to have experts embedded in the company. And that's what I think Amodei is talking about. She raised the question to me. Right now, the agents are communicating with each other in English. But she had no doubt that the time will come they will communicate in another language that nobody on earth will understand. Hmm. What do you do about that? So look, this is complicated stuff. I don't claim to be the most knowledgeable person in the world about it. But what I do know, right now it's on a runaway path and we've got to control it.
3: That's Senator Bernie Sanders of Vermont. Thank you for your time.
11: Thank you very much.
22: President Trump claims Ukraine and Russia have agreed to stop striking each other's energy sites. Now, neither country has said they formally signed off on such a deal. NPR's Joannica Kisses reports from Kyiv.
12: For months now, Ukraine has been launching its own long-range drones deep into Russia. These drones have repeatedly hit Russian oil refineries and other energy sites in an attempt to weaken Russia's ability to wage war on Ukraine. The strikes have caused fuel shortages in Russia, the world's second largest producer of diesel. The Kremlin has banned diesel exports because of domestic fuel shortages, and that's driving up prices. President Trump appeared to blame Ukrainian President Volodymyr Zelensky for the price hikes while speaking to reporters this weekend in Ireland.
15: Mr. Zelensky has to do one thing. He has to stop knocking out diesel fuel in Russia. Let him go after targets, but not diesel fuel, because he's causing a shortage of diesel fuel. This isn't done by the Middle East. This is done by what's happening with Russia and Ukraine.
12: Now, the Kremlin said it welcomed Trump's call for Ukraine to stop the strikes while saying it was instability in the Middle East that was actually driving the diesel crisis. Trump later claimed Ukraine and Russia had both agreed to stop hitting energy sites. The Kremlin did not respond, but in his evening video address on Monday, Zelensky said Ukraine was ready to stop striking Russian energy sites as long as Russia stopped attacking Ukraine. He said, if our American partners can secure a real commitment from Russia to end this war of annihilation, then Ukraine will de-escalate. Joanna Kakissis, NPR News, Kyiv.
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1: 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Good morning. I'm Amy Eddings. Thanks so much for dropping by. Coming up, NPR's Steve Inskeep speaks with Anthropic co-founder Jack Clark about the risks of artificial intelligence and possible solutions. 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
19: I am struck by this wistfulness for the era of 9/11 unity, because it was that very facade of unity that allowed actions to be taken that in fact perhaps helped spur some of the divisions that we see today.
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1: 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What's happening?
2: We're looking at one accident still. I-90 eastbound near Clake Road. The right lane is blocked. Traffic slowing back into Westlake close to Crocker Road. Multiple closures in Akron due to road work. 77 northbound, the exit ramp to Route 30. And then on Route 30, the exit ramp to Route 43 is closed also.
1: Sunny skies with a high of 83 today. WKSU 721.
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4: This is Morning Edition from NPR News. I'm A. Martinez.
3: I'm Layla Faldin.
0: And I'm Steve Inskeep. Now we have an industry view of how to contain the dangers of AI. A moment ago, we heard Senator Bernie Sanders call for Congress to impose restrictions.
11: I think Congress has gotten a wake-up call in the last few weeks.
0: Now we hear the proposal of Anthropic. It's the maker of the chatbot Claude, and its CEO, Dario Amodei, is one of the reasons we're talking about AI right now. He wrote an essay calling on tech firms to get more freedom from antitrust rules, to work together on safety, and pace themselves. Other tech companies backed that call amid stories of testing gone wrong. We reached Jack Clark, one of the co-founders of Anthropic. What makes the threat now any greater than it was in the recent past?
5: Last year, scientists here and at other companies were doing experiments where you saw, in lab environments, AI agents show awareness of the tests being run on them, break out of their lab environments, you know, lie and deceive to their human operators. It was all academic then. This year, we've seen these things occur in the wild with, famously, the Hugging Face hack, but there have been other incidents as well.
0: Let's see if we can break down this Hugging Face episode without going through all the complexities.
5: Sure.
0: OpenAI agents became, according to Dario Amodei, a fanatically devoted collective, committing cyber attacks together, working together to defeat safeguards, even sacrificing one another for the common good. What makes that particular incident so worrisome?
5: Well, I mean, what you just said sounds pretty worrisome, but let's break it down. What happened here is a bunch of agents were given a goal, which was to do well on a test. The AI agents figured out that a way to do better on that test was to both start communicating amongst themselves, then figuring out how to get more details on the test. Then they realized that a way to get those details on the test would be to break out of OpenAI and break in to another company, Hugging Face, and they persuaded one another not only to do that, but they also shared expertise and intelligence with themselves to make themselves effective at it. And indeed, they hacked their way out of the company and into another. That's a scary scenario, and it's something that people had only theorized that might happen in the past, and now we saw it in reality.
0: And I want to talk through your proposal, but first I want to understand the scale of the threat to humanity as you see it. Plenty of people raise potential doomsday scenarios. Can you just talk me through one that keeps you up tonight? What is some way that AI could destroy human life?
5: We're not saying that the threat to the world is here today. We're saying we've seen warning shots, and that gives us a window in which we can act. So we have agency here. We have choice about all of this. But to answer your question directly, you know, what worries me, I'll just give you one hypothetical, where what would it mean if a bunch of agents became misaligned and just started hacking computers and eventually tried to figure out how to not just hack computers, but take down the internet itself? If that happened, really dangerous things would happen in the world around us. We don't want that to happen, and we need to come up with systems that prevent that happening.
0: I guess we should note taking down the internet at this point in history would be like taking down the world. Power plants, the electric grid, a lot of warfighting capabilities, governments, banks, on and on.
5: Exactly.
0: David Sacks, the president's science advisor, responded to the Anthropic essay by saying, and this is a quote, "If the unreleased models are scary enough that you think you should slow down, I support your decision to be responsible, but stop pretending you need anyone else's permission." Is he right that you're the company, you're one of the key companies, you can just slow down if you want to slow down?
5: And we have multiple times in our history slowed down. We do that just as part of our business, as do other companies. The issue we're talking about is there's a collective action problem here. It's okay for individual companies to do this, and absolutely they will. But what do you do about the whole set of companies that are in deep competition with one another and are to some extent racing to build more and more capable systems? How do you get your arms around that problem? And that's some of what our proposal is trying to deal with.
0: Dario Amodei calls for embedded third-party evaluators. Will you explain for the layman what that means?
5: The basic idea here is today we're saying, hey, we've made these investments in making sure our systems are safe. We've made these investments in making sure that they're secure and that they're not able to break out. But we don't have a third party that can validate what we're saying.
0: This could be like the government, the Food and Drug Administration, for example.
5: It could be. It could also just be industry. It could be private sector that is sort of employed by third parties and then validated. There are many, many different ways to do this. And all kinds of industries have come up with their own solutions here.
0: What happens when the exponentially learning AI agents outsmart even the independent evaluators?
5: Well, I'll just give you an example of maybe a concrete thing that you might find agreement on. We've been talking about these incidents where AI agents have been hacking out of the companies and hacking onto the open internet. Maybe there's a set of security practices that you can put in place that makes it impossible for AI agents to hack their way out of the companies. That seems like the kind of thing that you might get to common agreement on and which everyone would, you know, think is a common sense proposal.
0: The essay also has two other proposals: democratic coordination, democratic countries working together to make things safer. I get that. And then it says global coordination. And that is the part where I think President Trump or a lot of people would say that's impossible. China's going to do what it's going to do. They may have their own concerns, but they're going to rush ahead if we don't rush ahead. How would you answer that?
5: I'd say that there are two things to concentrate on here. One, we want to ensure that the US maintains its lead in this technology. Everything we're suggesting here is to allow industry to move ahead with confidence about the safety and security of what it's doing while maintaining our lead with China, including by not exporting powerful computer chips to them to speed up their own industry. So obviously we need to maintain that. Secondly, no one has an interest in accidentally killing the world or ending up in a spiral that leads to the immiseration of life on this planet. In the Cold War, despite the immense differences between Russia and the United States, they found ways to talk to one another about nuclear weapons to avoid spirals that would have been cataclysmic to the planet. The same can be done here.
0: Jack Clark, it's a pleasure talking with you. Thank you so much.
5: Thank you.
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1: 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The 10-year Treasury yields brief, the Treasury yield briefly rose to 5% Monday. What will the Federal Reserve do in response? 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
1: A fair sky, 60 degrees now in downtown Cleveland, headed to a mostly sunny high of 83. 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
3: Live from NPR News in Washington, I'm Dave Mattingly. President Trump is describing calls to slow the advancement of artificial intelligence as a hoax. Several top tech executives, including the CEOs of Anthropic and OpenAI, say they support more safeguards being put in place to prevent AI models from potentially going rogue. The board of the Kennedy Center in Washington, D.C. is expected to vote today on whether to keep the Performing Arts Center open. It comes amid a federal lawsuit filed by a Democratic congresswoman from Ohio to block the renaming of the Kennedy Center to honor President Trump. NPR's Anastasia Tsioulkas has more.
4: The judge in the suit, Christopher Cooper, had already scheduled a status hearing for later this morning, which essentially is a meeting to set more deadlines and court dates. But the board is also scheduled to meet early this afternoon. And late last night, they told the judge that the sole item on their agenda today is, quote, the necessary closure of the center.
3: The Washington Post first reported that the Kennedy Center's administration has told its board the venue is on the brink of bankruptcy. The majority of the center's administration and board were selected by Trump. Russia and Ukraine have exchanged more attacks on energy infrastructure today, hours after President Trump said the two sides had agreed to halt such strikes. This is NPR News.
1: 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I'm Amy Eddings. Cleveland Mayor Justin Bibb and Police Chief Annie Todd say the city's summertime safety strategy has been a success, with fewer homicides, car thefts, and robberies than in 2023, before the city began collaborating with state and federal agencies to address a post-pandemic surge in violent crime.
5: Back in 2023, between January and August, there were 117 criminal homicides. For that same period in 2026, there were 66.
1: Todd credits the community's help, saying there's been more communication between the public and police. Mayor Justin Bibb also credits the pay raises and staffing changes his administration has made. He says more than 300 officers have been hired since 2023. Construction is well underway on the redevelopment of the landmark Warner and Swayze building on Cleveland's east side. IdeaStream Public Media's Richard Cunningham reports developers are looking for community input on potential commercial tenants.
6: The city of Cleveland tried to attract a developer for the long vacant building for more than a decade before private development company Penrose finally broke ground in June. The $64 million
1: development of the landmark Warner and Swayze building on Cleveland's east side. IdeaStream Public Media's Richard Cunningham reports developers are looking for community input on potential commercial tenants.
6: The city of Cleveland tried to attract a developer for the long vacant building for more than a decade before private development company Penrose finally broke ground in June.

0: can get really excited about.
1: Penrose and the nonprofit Midtown Incorporated held a public meeting to get community input earlier this month, but Mills says people can also submit feedback on the contact page of Midtown's website. The target opening date is January 2028. Richard Cunningham, IdeaStream Public Media.
2: The White Sox beat the Guardians 7-3, widening their lead in the AL Central over Cleveland to 1.5 games. Browns head coach Todd Monken says quarterback Deshaun Watson is only going to get better and improve on his poor performance in Sunday's season-opening loss to the Jaguars.
3: It's only been 2 weeks. He's gotten all the reps. And there were some really good things on film, some things that you can build on.
2: Monken is sticking with Watson for Sunday's game in Tampa Bay. WKSU traffic and weather after this.

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2: It's Morning Edition from NPR News. I'm Leila Fadel in Washington, D.C.
3: And I'm Martinez in Culver City, California. An important interest rate for the economy is at its highest level in 3 years. In pre-market trading this morning, the 10-year Treasury yield is just over 5%. The yield was briefly over 5% on Monday as well. Now, this is all a sign that investors are worried about inflation. Let's talk through this with Stacey Vanek Smith. She's a reporter for Bloomberg Business Week and hosts the podcast Everybody's Business. Stacey, 5%. Why does that matter? Why does that number matter so much? It sounds like such a scary number now.
4: It does sound scary. It's more symbolic than anything else. We're not past a point of no return or anything like that, but if you just think of a bond as a loan, like a loan we give the government, 5% would be the interest on that loan. They call it the yield, but it's essentially interest. So 5% means the government's now paying 5% on the loans. When we loan the government money, it has to pay us 5%. So it's getting expensive, and we're already in a lot of debt, $40 trillion. So that is the concern, that our debt, that the interest that the government is having to pay on its debt is growing.
3: So what does this mean about how companies and just people, what can they do and not do because this number is at 5%?
4: That is an excellent question. Basically, it just means that us borrowing money is also getting more expensive because, you know, our mortgage loans, car loans, home loans, business loans, those all eventually get packaged up, chopped up, and sold to investors too. You might remember mortgage-backed securities from the financial crisis. So when the price of one loan goes up, that would be bonds, treasuries, it pushes up everything else. So it just means us borrowing money is also more expensive. And so that can impact, you know, whether or not we go to school, expand our business, all kinds of things.
3: So say you're someone that's, say, an older homeowner who wants to move to another house, but you're locked into a pretty low interest rate right now. Does that discourage you from looking around for a new house?
4: Oh, yeah. I mean, the housing market is really, you know, it's just been hammered. Those are often the biggest loans people take out, the biggest asset people have. And, you know, that just means you can buy what they say, buy a lot less house. It also means if you have a low mortgage, you might feel kind of trapped. You don't want to move. You don't want to. I think mortgage rates are around 7% now. If you have 2-3% mortgage rate, you're not going to want to swap that out.
3: And then that means like a young homeowner or a potential young homeowner can't move into a house because all of a sudden things get too expensive and the socks of housing markets just doesn't open up.
4: Yeah, that's exactly right. You either can't afford a house or you have to wait a lot longer to own a house. I think the average age of a homeowner now, first-time homeowner, is at 40. So it starts getting older. You start being able to afford a smaller place. So it's really, really hard on that market and on all the markets, honestly.
3: So we've been a bit of a bummer here, Stacey, about this higher bond yield.
4: I'm sorry.
3: any benefits at all to higher bond yields?
4: There are. If you are buying bonds, if you are an investor, it's such a safe investment. The real appeal of buying a government bond, it's considered the safest investment in the world. Usually for that reason.

0: Reason you got almost no return on your investment. So, you know, if you invested money in the government, you barely got anything back, but you knew it was safe. Now you get a pretty good return on that investment. So if you were an investor buying government bonds, you're doing okay.
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0: Thanks, A.
2: A group of ranchers and business owners in West Texas is suing the federal government over its planned border wall and vehicle barriers. The plaintiffs own property along the U.S.-Mexico border and are opposed to the government's plan to take their private island. Carlos Morales is a reporter in the Big Bend area of Texas, and he joins us now. Good morning.
3: Good morning.
2: So what's the argument in this lawsuit?
3: Yeah, you know, the argument here is basically that, you know, when the federal government first issued, you know, waivers to fast track wall construction and other, you know, border security efforts we're seeing out here in the Big Bend, they did all of that by determining that the region is an area of what they called high illegal entry for undocumented immigrants. Mm-hmm. But the lawsuit here contends that, you know, the numbers don't prove that, and therefore a wall isn't needed. And then the lawsuit points to the government's own data to kind of try to make that point. You know, so according to Customs and Border Protection information, you know, this area known as the Big Bend sector saw fewer than 1.5% of the total apprehensions on the entire Southwest border over the past 5 years. So it's a small number, yet the government is, you know, insisting that 30-foot tall walls are necessary, vehicle barriers are needed to keep out smugglers and people attempting to illegally cross the border. Hmm. And the landowners out here really take issue with that. One, for example, is Joaquin Benya. His family grows alfalfa out in Redford, Texas.
4: Farming is the backbone to our community. And now we're being told that we have to give up land for a threat that doesn't even exist. Yet the real threat is the government taking away land from honest Texans. And that's just not right.
3: So the lawsuit here, Layla, just says that, you know, the government's reasoning for its border plans is incomplete and defective. Those are the words they used in the lawsuit. And the defendants here, Customs and Border Protection, Department of Homeland Security, and the heads of both of those agencies. And I should add that, you know, I did reach out to both agencies for comment on the lawsuit, but haven't heard back.
2: Now we heard from one landowner there. Tell us a little bit more about the rest of them.
3: Yeah, you know, these landowners out here, I think, you know, really do represent a broad and bipartisan group that are standing up to fight the federal government, opposing walls, opposing, you know, vehicle barriers, really in opposition to any kind of border security infrastructure out here in the rugged and rural Big Bend. Laura Allen's family, they raise sheep and goats, and here's what she had to say.
5: As a two-time Trump voter, you know, the border's secure. Thank you, President Trump. You've secured the border. But now let it go.
3: So ultimately here, this lawsuit is looking for an injunction to stop border construction in West Texas and to do all of that on both, you know, the public land, you know, the cherished Big Bend Ranch State Park, Big Bend National Park, but also, again, on the private land as well, too.
2: Now, there have been a lot of lawsuits over the years to try and stop border wall construction, but they've ultimately failed. What makes this any different?
3: Yeah, it's a fair question. Conserve Big Bend, in the group that filed this lawsuit, you know, they say this is all different because this lawsuit and the argument it's making is unique to the Big Bend from its history, geography, and again, to those low level of illegal crossings that happen out here.
2: Carlos Morales is a reporter in West Texas. Carlos, thanks.
3: Yeah, of course.

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1: 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Good morning. Happy Tuesday. I'm Amy Eddings. Thanks for joining me. Coming up, Wilbert Cooper's family have had members in law enforcement since 1950. But after the 2020 protests over police violence, he began asking, can black cops bring radical change?
2: The Black Shield has been a real forward thinker in pushing some of the things that people are still talking about.
1: Hear from Cooper about Cleveland PD's history with racism and his family's legacy on the force coming up in 2 minutes. 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
3: the city of Shaker Heights, home to tree-lined streets, historic architecture, and accessible public transportation. 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
4: 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I'm Drew Mazias. 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
5: We've got a few accidents. First, I-90 eastbound near Clague Road. A right lane still blocked, and we are still seeing slow traffic back into Westlake. Near downtown Cleveland, an accident reported on 490 eastbound at East 55th, and then on Route 422 westbound, an accident near State Route 306.
1: Thank you, Samson. Mostly sunny skies today. The high reaching 83 degrees. Turning cloudy tonight with a 50-50 chance of overnight showers, a low of 68 degrees. Rain in the forecast for Wednesday. Right now, a fair sky, 56 degrees in Akron, 60 in downtown Cleveland. WKSU at 7:45.
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1: It's Morning Edition on WKSU IdeaStream Public Media. I'm Amy Eddings. When Wilbert Cooper was growing up in the suburbs of Cleveland, many of his family members, including both of his parents, were police officers. His new book, The Black Shield, An American Memoir of Family and Power, explores how his family navigated the relationship between race and police power and their involvement with the Black Shield Police Association, an organization of black police officers in Cleveland that tries to shape law enforcement's approach to racism and discrimination. Here's IdeaStream Public Media's Richard Cunningham.
7: What is the Black Shield, and why is an organization like that so important?
2: The Black Shield is a black policing organization that has been around since the 1940s. And it's very interesting because it sort of mirrors the complexities and dualities of black life in America. At different points in time throughout their history, they've taken different positions and different stances on issues that are really important to the core of this book. You know, sometimes they are advocates for reform and for serious change within policing. And at other times, they're more focused on some of the concerns that emanate from within the Cleveland Police Department. And with this book, I really tried to explore both sides and different ways in which those conflicts and those connections play out.
7: You detail a long history of corruption and racism and scandal inside the Cleveland Police Department. What is the Black Shield doing during those times to try to protect those black officers and black residents at the same time?
2: Absolutely, yeah. I mean, it's sometimes throughout this history going from the 1940s up until today. The Black Shield has been a real forward thinker in pushing some of the things that people are still talking about now. So one of the things that I document and lay out in my reporting and history in the book is the way that the Black Shield advocated for strict rules on use of force and also oversight and investigations into use of force in the Cleveland Police Department in the 1970s. And we're sort of really ahead in terms of pushing for things that some of the things that people are still asking for and talking about today. So there's all these interconnections between activism and sort of people outside the department who are pushing for more liberation for Black people and these Black police officers who are trying to use their power to make that a reality. But at the same time, you know, going through history, there are times when those connections become disconnections. And the focus of the Black Shield is sort of the antithesis of what the Black community is calling for.
7: You end this book describing the experience of working as a Black police officer, calling it a shield that can never completely protect us from our fears, but will always sever us from our kin. When speaking with your family, what did you learn about Black police officers and the relationship between their race and their job? And how do they rationalize the two?
2: Yeah, I think that oftentimes there is a great disconnect between the person that they have to be when they put on the uniform and the person that they become when they're not wearing the badge. And I think this is one that was visible, especially to me, because I was exploring this through the prism of my own family life. And so I'm thinking about my mom and my dad and who they are at home and who they were out in the world. And I think that when it comes to these questions of dissonance between these different identities that we hold, I think it's important to strive for a greater level of connectivity. You know, how can you be able to bring your whole self into a different realm that may be hostile to that identity? And organizations like the Black Shield have the potential, the possibility to be able to bring about some more of that connectivity when they're aligned and linked with the concerns of the broader Black community. And so hopefully, you know, we'll see a great deal more of that.
7: Wilbert L. Cooper, the author of The Black Shield, an American memoir of family and power. Wilbert, thank you so much for joining us today.
2: It was a pleasure. Thank you.
1: 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Coming up, award-winning costume and fashion designer Bob Mackey designed memorable outfits for some of America's biggest stars. 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
1: Mackey died at age 87 on Monday. More on his colorful career in 2 minutes. And later, the Supreme Court has rejected President Trump's push for new mail-in voting restrictions for the midterm election. That story in 20 minutes as you stay tuned to Morning Edition on WKSU. 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
1: 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We've got fair skies, 61 degrees in downtown Cleveland, 55 degrees in Akron, headed to a sunny high of 83.
11: It's Morning Edition from NPR News. I'm A. Martinez.
12: And I'm Leila Fadel. For 16 years, many Haitians in the U.S. have had temporary protected status. That meant they could live and work legally, safe from the violence and natural disasters in Haiti. But now they're facing deportation after the Trump administration revoked their status this summer. NPR's Sergio Martinez Beltran reports from South Florida, home to one of the nation's largest Haitian communities.
13: Harlene, a registered nurse from Haiti, barely goes out these days. And when she does, she changes her route. She lost her TPS in July, so that's why she asked NPR to only use her first name.
14: You would think I was on the run. Who am I on the run from? This is crazy.
13: Her anxiety over her future in the U.S. is messing with her most deeply held values. Take one example. On a recent super hot and humid Miami day, a salesman knocked on her door and asked for some water. Harlene said no. This moment haunts her.
14: Because that's not me. I'm a nurse. I help people. That I couldn't even give him some water because I didn't trust him.
13: Harlene, along with nearly 350,000 Haitians in the U.S., have been living in anxious limbo since July, at risk of being deported since Trump ended TPS for them. The Department of Homeland Security told NPR in a statement, quote, temporary protected status is exactly that, temporary, adding that Congress never intended it to be permanent. On social media, DHS has been posting videos of Haitians boarding deportation planes.
15: The government knows deep down that they cannot deport 350,000 people.
13: That's Father Reginald Jean Mary, a priest at the Catholic Notre Dame de Haiti Church in Miami, where he has served his community for 25 years.
15: It is evident to me, it is a psychological warfare.
13: Father Reggie says depression is rampant among his parishioners who fear going back to Haiti right now. The Trump administration has claimed conditions have improved in the countries it has ended TPS, but that's not true in Haiti. There, heavily armed gangs have taken over the capital and are rapidly expanding. Recently, dozens of people were massacred, including some sheltering in a church. Father Reggie admits all of this has tested his faith.
15: Oh, it does. Oh, yes. You ask yourself, God, until when? Until when is going to stop? When you look at what's going on in Haiti and you say, God, where are you?
13: Just one day before we arrived in Miami, Pierre Damas Bell, a 20-year-old Haitian man in Ohio, died by apparent suicide after losing his TPS and being outfitted with an ankle monitor.
15: We look like the forsaken people.
13: Inside the church, a few dozen worshippers gather to sing prayers around a statue of San Michel. Some hold photos of the Mass Bell. Father Reggie says prayer service attendance has plummeted. He knows of 14 parishioners who have been detained. The church adult learning school started the year with 231 students.
15: And yesterday I went to the school, it's only 17. This is a community being deconstructed completely.
13: Walking past the community center in Little Haiti and its main business corridor, it's almost hard to imagine that this area was bustling just months ago.
16: And I was expecting people out and about, shopping, getting some food, talking to each other. And instead, the businesses are closed, their shutters are down, the laundromat is empty. It's just nobody, a little bit of a ghost town over here.
13: A popular restaurant in the area had most of its staff picked up by ICE. A nearby barber shop closed after the owner got detained. People are so afraid to go out that a food bank has opened at the church. But Farah Lahieu is not hiding. She says she does not have any other option but to speak up.
17: Because I don't want to give up. I want to look at Trump in his eyes and tell him, like, how evil he is.
13: The former broadcaster came to the U.S. from Haiti after being openly critical about political corruption there. She says going back to Haiti now would be a death sentence.
17: It's temporary protected status. So you forget the second word, protect.
13: The State Department has told U.S. citizens to not travel to Haiti because it's too dangerous.
17: So what is the message? That my life has no value? Or my life has less value than the life of an American citizen?
13: She hopes another legal pathway opens up for immigrants. But under Trump, few legal options now remain for Haitians who want to continue to build a life in the U.S. Sergio Martinez Beltran, NPR News, Miami.
11: Tina Turner, Elton John, Carol Burnett, Cher, they all wore the sleek, bejeweled clothes of costume designer Bob Mackie. He died on Monday from pneumonia in Palm Springs, California. He was 87. Jeff London has this appreciation.
18: Bob Mackie, who in person was very modest and unassuming, became well known for designing outfits that were outsized or very skimpy.
8: You either love them or you think they're disgusting or that's not fashion.
18: But Bob Mackie's costumes were always memorable, like the Carol Burnett sketch where Scarlett O'Hara wore not only the curtains, but the curtain rod.
19: The gown is gorgeous.
20: Thank you. I saw it in the window and I just couldn't resist it.
18: Or Cher's Academy Award outfit where she wore a mohawk wig and almost nothing else.
21: As you can see, I did receive my Academy booklet on how to dress like a serious actress.
18: For an amount of time in the 1970s, he designed clothes for both of their variety shows, he told me in 2018.
8: I would have the Carol Burnett show in one studio at CBS, and just you walk through the men's room. It had two doors on each side. You could walk right into the Sonny and Cher studio.
18: Burnett was wacky, but occasionally glamorous. Cher sleek and draped in sequins, often with her belly button bared. But Mackie discovered
8: they had exactly the same measurements, body-wise and height and everything. That was amazing. If we needed a Minnie Mouse costume, I'd say, oh, I've got one of Carol's. It'll fit her perfectly.
18: Mackie was raised by his grandmother in California, who took him to MGM musicals. He knew from childhood what he wanted to do.
8: Costumes were always my love. When I was a little kid, there were no kids where I lived, and I would just stay all day in the house and draw.
18: And now, some of the costumes the adult Bob Mackie drew are in the Smithsonian Institution. For NPR News, I'm Jeff London in New York.
11: This is Morning Edition from NPR News. I'm Amy Martinez.
10: And I'm Leila Faldin.
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11: Good morning. The Supreme Court rejected President Trump's mail voting restrictions for this year's midterms. Under the ruling, the Postal Service is expected to continue delivering ballots. It's Morning Edition from NPR News. The Kennedy Center says it could close as soon as today. Amy Martinez.
10: And I'm Leila Faldin. It argues Trump is the only person who can turn things around, and he should get his name on the building. The board meets later today. Also, Saudi Arabia is under pressure from two wars, limiting its ability to export oil. Its allies haven't stepped in yet to help. It's Tuesday, September 15th. On this day in 1978, Muhammad Ali faced off in a rematch against Leon Spinks. This time, Ali won, the first person to win the heavyweight title three times. The news is next.
23: Live from NPR News in Washington, I'm Korva Coleman. Vermont Senator Bernie Sanders and former Trump advisor Steve Bannon will lead a rally today in Washington. They'll point to growing concern artificial intelligence could harm humanity. But NPR's Emily Fang reports that contrasts with President Trump's view of AI.
24: President Trump called these existential concerns about AI, quote, a hoax and a scam in a flurry of social media posts this week. He has argued AI is a race against China. Effectively, if the U.S. does not build the most advanced model, China will first. But Chris McGuire, the senior director for tech on the National Security Council during the Biden administration, points out this administration has also enabled China to buy more advanced American semiconductor chips that Beijing needs for its AI development.
25: We are actively enabling China's AI development at the same time as we're saying this is the reason that we can't regulate our own labs.
24: Because the U.S. has rolled back some export controls on some NVIDIA chips in particular. Emily Fang, NPR News, Washington.
23: A Homeland Security whistleblower alleges federal agents may have broken state laws to pursue President Trump's voter fraud priorities. NPR's Miles Parks has more.
0: The Department of Homeland Security has been ramping up its search for voter fraud in recent weeks. That's meant combing state voter rolls the department acquired and checking them against other federal data sources that track citizenship. But the whistleblower report says it's been a rushed process that has not taken state law into account. Investigators are supposed to review dozens of cases per day. And the whistleblower says those investigators were instructed to make false claims on state government websites in order to access data that is only supposed to be accessed by the voter themselves. The report was made public by Senate Minority Leader Chuck Schumer and Senator Alex Padilla of California. Miles Parks, NPR News, Washington.
23: The U.S. Supreme Court blocked President Trump's push to restrict the use of mail-in ballots. The decision stops the U.S. Postal Service from carrying out Trump's order ahead of the midterm elections to limit the use of the ballots. President Trump claims Ukraine and Russia have agreed to stop attacking each other's energy infrastructure. But Ukraine's president says while his country is ready to make an agreement, he doesn't trust that Russia will stick to one. NPR's Joanna Kakissis reports from Kyiv.
2: Writing on social media, Zelensky said his country had proposed an agreement with Russia to stop the destruction of critical infrastructure. This includes energy facilities, ports, and food and pharmaceutical warehouses. Zelensky writes that if Ukraine's allies can ensure Russia does not strike these sites, then Ukraine will also stop its attacks. But he adds Ukraine is not confident that Russia has any desire to abide by any agreement. Earlier on Monday, the Kremlin welcomed Trump's demands that Ukraine end strikes on Russian energy sites, but did not comment on any deal.
23: NPR's Joanna Kakissis reporting. This is NPR.
1: 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I'm Amy Eddings. The city of Cleveland saw fewer homicides, car thefts, and robberies this summer, and officials attribute that to the city's seasonal safety plan. Police Chief Annie Todd says homicides fell nearly 23% since 2023, before the city started partnering with federal and state law enforcement to address a post-pandemic spike in crime. Car thefts have dropped 35%.
4: In 2023, we're at 4,282. This year, they were 2,067.
1: Todd says police recovered 90 stolen vehicles and 466 firearms. The city also says more than 1,500 young people found summer jobs. More than 28,000 Cuyahoga County Medicaid recipients lost their coverage since Congress passed changes last year. Local leaders are warning thousands more could drop off the rolls when more changes roll out in the next few months. Democratic Congressmember Chantel Brown says more than 30% of county residents rely on Medicaid.
5: I want to be really, really clear. We are facing a health care crisis here in Cuyahoga County. And this crisis has one cause, the Trump administration and the cuts they made.
1: The first changes take effect in 2 weeks. Non-citizens will no longer be eligible for coverage unless they hold green cards or meet other immigration criteria. In January, work requirements will take effect for some recipients, while Medicaid recertification will shift from annually to every 6 months. Brown and other critics of the changes say they create unnecessary bureaucratic hurdles that will lead to lower enrollment. University Hospitals has received a more than $56 million federal grant to lead a new national network focused on preparing children for emergencies. The Pediatric Prevention Network will help hospitals, health systems, and communities prep for threats ranging from infectious disease outbreaks to mass casualty events. The five-year award is the largest grant in UH history. A Cleveland City Council committee approved the city's swap of a health center on the east side for two shuttered school buildings, despite some concerns about the loss of the J. Glenn Smith Health Center in Glenville. Other committees need to approve the exchange. WKSU Idea Stream Public Media. Traffic and weather coming up after this.
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7: We've got reports of an accident on State Route 8 northbound, the ramp to I-271 northbound, blocking the left lane. And then some earlier accidents are clearing up. 90 eastbound near Clague Road, we had a right lane blocked with delays back towards Crocker Road, but still some delays in the area, of course, but the accident clearing away, as well as 422 westbound near Route 306. That's out of the way.
1: A chilly morning, 52 degrees in Worcester, warming up to a sunny high of 83. WKSU, it's 808.
11: It's Morning Edition from NPR News. I'm A. Martinez in Culver City, California.
9: And I'm Leila Fadel in Washington, D.C. The Supreme Court has rejected President Trump's push for new mail-in voting restrictions before the midterms.
11: This new ruling brings some closure to a legal fight that was threatening to disrupt voting by mail, voting that has already started in several states.
9: NPR's Hansi Lo Wang has been tracking the court action and joins us now. Good morning, Hansi.
12: Good morning, Leila.
9: So what does this new Supreme Court ruling say?
12: This ruling helps solidify the rules of mail-in voting for the midterm general election. You know, last month there was an earlier Supreme Court ruling that was about a procedural question. But now we have some finality because this new ruling basically says a plan the U.S. Postal Service came up with to respond to an executive order by President Trump is still blocked. That plan included new mail-in ballot requirements that states would have had to follow in order to get their ballots delivered by USPS, but a federal judge in Boston found those requirements are likely illegal because USPS has no authority to impose them on states. And this new Supreme Court order rejects the Trump administration's request to pause the judge's ruling. And I should note, USPS is a financial supporter of NPR.
9: So the upshot for voters is that the status quo continues for mail-in voting?
12: That's right. This ruling means the Postal Service is expected to keep delivering ballots as usual. Voting by mail has already begun in some states like Alabama, North Carolina, and Wisconsin, and more states are set to use USPS to mail out their ballots as planned.
9: Do we have a sense of how the justices voted individually on this ruling?
12: Well, there was a dissenting opinion from two conservative justices, Samuel Alito and Clarence Thomas. But conservative Justice Brett Kavanaugh joined the court's majority in this ruling. And although Kavanaugh voted to keep the USPS plan blocked, he wrote that he believes there's, quote, at least a fair prospect that USPS does have legal authority to carry out this plan. But Kavanaugh says the Postal Service just doesn't have enough time to do that for the midterms without violating federal law.
9: To Justice Kavanaugh's point, was it even possible for election officials and USPS to make these changes to mail-in voting for the midterms?
12: You know, that has been a big question looming over this legal fight. And for months, many legal experts and election experts have said it is too late to put in place these new mail-in ballot requirements. They said it was too late when President Trump put out this executive order back in March. And they said it was certainly too late when USPS finally put out its plan last month, just over a week before the first mail-in ballots for the general election went out. And on top of that, there was a whistleblower report we've talked about, and it claimed that the online system election officials would have needed to use to follow these new ballot requirements has not been properly tested and was set up in a way that could have led to many eligible voters not getting their ballots in time or at all. And it's still not clear if that online system would have been ready to be used if the Supreme Court had ruled in the administration's favor. So there was a real risk of major disruptions and potentially even disabled voters and voters in places without polling sites losing the ability to exercise their right to vote. But again, that is not happening right now because this USPS plan is blocked for the midterms.
9: Is there another takeaway for mail-in voters?
12: Well, there's been a lot of headlines coming out of this legal fight, but the bottom line now is mail-in voting is still available to all eligible voters. USPS is expected to continue delivering ballots as usual. And if you're eligible to vote by mail in your state, your ballot may be on its way to you very soon, if not already. And if you need to request a ballot, it's a good time to check your state's deadline for getting in those requests. And as always, election officials recommend returning your completed ballot as soon as possible.
9: That's NPR's Hansi Lo Wang. Hansi, thank you.
12: You're welcome, Leila.
11: For more about what this ruling means, we've called back David Becker. He is the founder and executive director of the Center for Election Innovation and Research. It's a nonprofit, nonpartisan organization that focuses on election administration. David, so what have you heard from officials who are running elections? What's their reaction to this ruling?
14: Election officials feel a sense of relief across the political spectrum, across the country. I've talked to many of them just in the hours since this decision came down. And while many of us were expecting the Supreme Court would reach this conclusion. There was absolutely no way to implement these rules in time. Even the Postal Service had promised they would have aspects of their rules, including this portal through which the states would send lists to the Postal Service, ready by last week. It apparently still is not ready. It is still not available to states, even if they wanted to use it. So while we expected it, it was still a sense of relief that the states could continue on with their work. They are very busy right now preparing all aspects of the for the election, as we're only now today 49 days before the election, and many of them are preparing mail ballots to send out.
13: 49 days away. You just heard Hansi Lo Wong, a reporter, talk about how if you get a mail-in ballot, return it ASAP. Is that still good advice?
14: Yes, that's very good advice. Mail balloting will be available to voters who, just like it has been in past recent elections, about three-fourths of the states offer mail balloting without any kind of excuse. They can use it pretty freely. If you choose to vote that way, you should request your ballot early. You should track your ballot. Most states and counties have ballot tracking apps that you can track it on, and vote it and return it as quickly as possible. And if possible, return it in person. Many states have drop boxes or drop-off locations where you can deliver your mail ballot directly to the election officials without putting it in the mail. And of course, there are other options available for voters as well. 47 states offer some kind of early in-person voting. That's how I personally choose to vote. Mm-hmm. It's a really another very convenient option for people who want to vote.
13: Now, the president has argued that restricting mail-in voting was necessary to prevent fraud, even though he used a mail-in ballot in the August Florida primary and also in a special election just this past March. So twice this year. But remind us of the data on voting fraud.
14: Yeah, that's right. He's voted twice by mail already this year. Presumably, he'll vote a third time by mail. And the first time, he was actually physically in Palm Beach County. He could have gone to an early voting site, but he chose to vote by mail. So he clearly thinks it's secure enough for his very important ballot. The data on voter fraud is that it happens extremely rarely. I'm a former voting section attorney at the Department of Justice, and it's one of the, frankly, most foolish crime someone can commit. You will get caught. It's very easy to find people who commit voter fraud. Even places like the Conservative Heritage Foundation have looked for voter fraud for nearly 50 years and compiled all of the evidence they can possibly find. And they found about 1,000 possible cases out of billions of ballots that have been cast over the course of the last 50 years or so. It's very rare. When it happens, election officials catch it and they investigate it and prosecute it. And mail voting is just as secure as other methods of voting. It gets verified twice, both when the ballot goes out to the voter and when the ballot comes back in through either signature verification or some kind of ID comparison.
13: David, why do you think that evidence isn't enough for the people that argue against it?
14: Gosh, I don't know. Hey, I mean, it's really hard to figure out why we've seen so much disinformation around election fraud and voter fraud, when the reality right now is that our elections are more secure than they've ever been in American history, thanks to the public servants, the election officials around our country who run them, both Republicans and Democrats. We have paper ballots in every state except Louisiana, which means those paper ballots can be recounted and audited to confirm the machines work. Our voter lists are more accurate than they have ever been. So we've got this really secure system that we've developed over our 250 years. And yet it seems like particularly those candidates who lose elections have now embraced this conspiracy theory about our elections and have found some value in that, in telling their own supporters, their own voters, that I didn't really lose, the election was stolen from me, when of course that's not true.
13: So what other steps is the Trump administration taking right now around midterm voting that maybe you and other election officials are kind of keeping an eye on?
14: Well, all of the steps the administration has embraced over the course of the last nearly 20 months have largely failed. The president signed two executive orders. Both have been blocked. The DOJ has tried to sue states to seize voter data. They've lost. And so what we're seeing now is the administration really focusing on just a wave of disinformation aimed at election officials, perhaps preparing for an election that they might lose. And I think this is largely failing again. If you look back at the primaries, look how well they've been going. Large turnout, very few controversies, very few problems. I expect we're going to see very high turnout and a very smooth election in November.
13: David Becker is the founder and executive director of the Center for Election Innovation and Research. David, thanks.
14: Thanks.
9: The Trump administration is repealing limits on greenhouse gas emissions from coal and natural gas power plants. Power plants are the second largest source of planet-heating carbon dioxide in the U.S. The Biden administration had finalized rules limiting climate pollution from plants that use fossil fuels. NPR's Julia Simon reports on the reversal.
15: On Monday afternoon, EPA Administrator Lee Zeldin took the stage in Houston at the G20 Energy Abundance Ministerial Summit. Standing in front of a sign with pictures of oil pump jacks, he was there to talk about power plants.
16: Today we are cutting the red tape to deliver the largest power sector deregulatory action ever.
15: He said the EPA is getting rid of Biden-era rules for power plants. Those rules would have required coal and new natural gas plants to install pollution control equipment. That would have significantly reduced carbon dioxide emissions starting in the 2030s. And Zeldin says the EPA will rescind the remaining greenhouse gas emission standards for power plants.
16: All of them.
15: Zeldin says the actions will save American businesses and families billions of dollars, and he wants the U.S. to use more coal and more natural gas, which he calls affordable. But according to an analysis by financial services firm Lazard, electricity from large-scale solar and wind is actually more affordable than power from both coal and natural gas plants. And Gudrun Thompson, senior attorney at the Southern Environmental Law Center, says the EPA proposal also has public health costs. She says it would increase harmful pollutants
17: like ground-level ozone or smog.
15: And while the EPA said in its announcement that, quote, greenhouse gas emissions from power plants have no material impact on climate change, energy and climate experts tell NPR that is false. Michael Girard, an environmental law professor at Columbia University, says the U.S. should be reducing climate pollution, not allowing more emissions.
19: 2026 is shaping up to be the warmest year in recorded history, and we ain't seen nothing yet.
15: Girard says environmental groups will likely challenge this in court. Julia Simon, NPR News.
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1: 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Good morning, I'm Amy Eddings. Coming up, Saudi Arabia, the world's top oil exporter, is under pressure by two wars, choking shipping on either side of its coast, and it's not getting the support it wants from the U.S. That story coming your way in 2 minutes. 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
27: Todd Monken. 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
1: Samson Abel, what do you got?
7: We've got a few accidents. State Route 8 northbound, the ramp to 271 northbound, blocking the left lane. I-71 northbound near Bagley Road, an accident over in the right shoulder. And then an accident on U.S. Route 30 eastbound. It's after State Route 627.
1: Thank you, Samson. Fair skies this morning, heating up to a high of 83 degrees today. Turning cloudy with a 50% chance of overnight showers, a low of 68. Right now, fair skies, 55 degrees in Akron, 61 degrees in downtown Cleveland. 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
11: It's Morning Edition from NPR News. I'm A. Martinez.
9: And I'm Leila Fadel. Good morning. Saudi Arabia is under pressure from two wars challenging how the world's largest oil exporter can move oil out. There is the war the U.S. and Israel started in Iran, which has led to Iranian attacks against Saudi oil and ships. And Saudi Arabia has been fighting a war in Yemen. Houthis there pushed out Saudi-backed fighters from a territory overlooking a major shipping route in the Red Sea. NPR's correspondent in the Gulf, Aya Batraoui, is here with the latest. Good morning, Aya.
0: Good morning, Leila.
9: So how significant is this squeeze on Saudi Arabia?
0: So this is one of the most difficult moments that Saudi Arabia's Crown Prince Mohammed bin Salman has faced since that meteoric rise to power in 2015. That was the same year that his father became king and named him defense minister. And one of his first moves as defense minister was launching this war in Yemen to push the Houthis, who are backed by Iran, out of Yemen's capital, where they had taken power and forced the internationally backed government out. But 11 years later, Leila, you know, the Houthis, who Washington and the Saudis say received weapons and training from Iran, still control the capital, Sana'a. And then last week, they took control of a key port and islands that sit in the Beb and Mandeb crossing. That's a key shipping route in the Red Sea. So Saudi-backed forces were pushed out so quickly that some of them left their armored cars for the Houthis to seize. And the UN says the fighting has displaced tens of thousands of people in Yemen.
9: There was another blow to Saudi energy supplies when its main oil pipeline was attacked. How big of a blow is this attack?
0: So as you mentioned in the beginning, the kingdom is facing chokeholds on its shipping on both sides of the Arabian Peninsula, in the Strait of Hormuz, and now from Houthi attacks in Beb and Mandeb. But then it came under attack from Iran-backed militias in Iraq. Saudi Arabia says drones from Iraq hit its 750-mile-long pipeline on Thursday. Now, this pipeline was rerouting oil from Saudi refineries in the east, where ships can't pass through the Strait of Hormuz. And the Saudis were using that pipeline to move their oil cross-country onto ships through Beb and Mandeb in the Red Sea on the west. This pipeline, though, is now shut down, and satellite images show damage to it. And it could take weeks to fix and take millions of barrels of Saudi oil off the market. Diesel's already at a record high in the U.S., and Brent crude is trading at $107 now.
9: So how are Saudi Arabia and its allies responding to this?
0: So Saudi Arabia said it wouldn't launch drone attacks on Iraq in order to give Iraq, you know, its government a chance to respond and go after militias there. But in Yemen, it is launching deadly airstrikes, including some that Houthis say have killed civilians. The Saudis, meanwhile, say the Houthis are firing at the kingdom's southern regions, wounding civilians. And today there were even missile alerts in Jeddah and Mecca. But the kingdom's allies haven't stepped in to help. Egypt, for example, doesn't want a confrontation with the Houthis. It relies on revenue from the Suez Canal and Red Sea shipping. Last year, we know the Saudis also had a fallout with their once partner in Yemen, the UAE. The Emiratis, Saudis accused the Emiratis of arming Yemeni separatists, and then the Saudis forced the UAE out of Yemen. But what we know is that President Trump has also been clear. He's not going to rush to bomb the Houthis like he did last year when the group was blocking international shipping over the war in Gaza. In fact, Vice President Vance says the U.S. is now talking to the Houthis. And the Houthis tell NPR they're only attacking Saudi ships, not others, in order to pressure Saudi to end its blockade on Houthi areas. So this isn't only a Saudi dilemma, though. We are seeing it rippling through energy markets globally.
9: That's NPR's Aya Batraoui in Dubai. Thank you, Aya.
0: Thanks, Leila.
11: Michael Ratney has been listening along with us. He served as U.S. ambassador to Saudi Arabia during the Biden administration. He's now with the Center for Strategic and International Studies. Ambassador, we just heard from Aya Batraoui that this is one of the most difficult moments for Saudi Arabia in over a decade. What are you hearing?
2: Yeah, I think that's right. It's one of the most frustrating periods, I think, for the Saudis as well. They've invested heavily for decades, really, in a stronger political and strategic partnership with the United States. And they would do it for just this sort of eventuality, a moment when they're under attack, you know, originally from Iran at the beginning of the Iran war, and now from the Houthis against their energy infrastructure and their tankers, and from Iraqi militias against their east-west pipeline. And President Trump seemingly at this point wants to sit on the sidelines. So I think it's irritating, to say the least, truly frustrating for them.
13: in that, as you said, that they have put all that effort into this relationship for a situation like this. Does this mean, do you think, that if the United States doesn't come to their aid somehow, that this will affect their relationship going forward?
2: Yeah, it will affect it in some way. I don't think it'll be abandoned. I think what they'll look for when this is all said and done is greater clarity in the relationship with the United States. What can they expect in this sort of incident? Back in 2019, they were struck by Iran or Iranian-aligned militias against energy infrastructure in the east, and the United States did nothing then. So I think they've spent the last few years hoping they could establish a relationship with the United States where that sort of thing doesn't happen again.
13: Now, the U.S. took military action against the Houthis in Yemen last year. Vice President Vance says the U.S. is in direct talks with the Houthis. What accounts do you think for the change in strategy?
2: So I think President Trump has wanted out of this war almost as soon as it started. And I think he's keen to find a narrative which suggests that the war is tapering off, it's over, it's been accomplished. And so in that sense, the last thing he probably wants is another front to open on the war. Unfortunately, he could walk away from the war, but I'm not sure the war is going to walk away from him. You know, this escalation involving the Houthis in the Red Sea, it's pretty serious. You figure something like a quarter of global container traffic goes through the Red Sea and the Bab el-Mandeb. It's not just a Saudi issue. It could roil energy markets globally and really affect container traffic globally as well.
13: Now, the U.S. has sold lots of high-end military equipment to the Saudis and actually trained them how to use it. So do you think, Ambassador, there is an argument that they should be able to defend themselves now just by themselves?
2: Yeah, certainly in a perfect world. They've bought armaments from the U.S. They've trained with the U.S. They've worked with the U.S. But, you know, the whole ethos of our cooperation with the Saudis and others is not simply that we sell weapons and then it's up to them. It's a development of a partnership that lasts for decades. So they're with us if we're in trouble, we're with them if they're in trouble. That's the whole nature of these partnerships, and that's the effort that CENTCOM has been involved in all this time.
13: Just a few seconds left, Ambassador. What do you make of allies seemingly not wanting to get involved with this?
2: Yeah, I mean, the whole Iran war has been something of a morass in that sense, seen as Israel and the United States war, not something that other partners really want to venture into. So this is of a piece with that, and unfortunately that view comes at a time of really kind of maximum volatility.
13: Michael Ratney served as U.S. ambassador to Saudi Arabia during the Biden administration. Ambassador, thanks.
2: Thank you.
13: This is NPR News.
1: 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Coming up, officials at the John F. Kennedy Center for the Performing Arts say the institution is on the brink of bankruptcy and that the building itself is in dire need of extensive renovation.
3: The board is planning to shut down the center. They called it unsafe for continued occupancy.
1: The center says it may be forced to close as soon as today. The details coming up in 5 minutes. 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
4: Live from NPR News in Washington, I'm Dave Mattingly. The U.S. Supreme Court is blocking President Trump's restrictions on mail-in ballots ahead of the November midterm elections. In a 7-2 decision, the High Court rejected an emergency appeal filed by the Trump administration. The ruling clears the way for states to send election ballots to all registered voters. The Israeli military says it may take legal action against those involved in a documentary about Israeli military conduct in Gaza. The film won a top prize at the Venice Film Festival over the weekend. The co-director says he's afraid to return to Israel, as NPR's Daniel Estrin reports from Tel Aviv.
8: The documentary Naza features anonymous Israeli soldiers describing targeting practices and the killing of civilians in Gaza. The film has not been screened in Israel, but Prime Minister Benjamin Netanyahu called it anti-Semitic, and Israel says it's examining a government minister's request to revoke the filmmaker's citizenship. The Israeli military is calling on the filmmakers to release a copy of the film so the military can respond to its claims. The military chief called it a deliberate attempt to undermine the legitimacy of Israel's military. military. He ordered the military advocate general to consider legal measures concerning the film and those involved in it, and ordered an investigation into leaks of classified material for the film. Daniel Estrin, NPR News, Tel Aviv.
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1: Local news now from WKSU Idea Stream Public Media. I'm Amy Eddings. The city of Cleveland saw fewer homicides, car thefts, and robberies this summer, and officials attribute that to the city's seasonal safety plan. Homicides dropped nearly 23%, while car thefts fell 35% compared to 2023, the year before the city began collaborating with state and federal law enforcement agencies to bring down summertime crime. Mayor Justin Bibb also credits the pay raises and staffing changes his administration has made. He says more than 300 officers have been hired since 2023. A Cleveland City Council committee approved the city's swap of a health center on the east side for two shuttered school buildings, despite some concerns. Cleveland Capital Projects Director Jamie DeRosa told council members the city is not fully using the J. Glenn Smith Health Center in Glenville.
5: The J. Glenn building is a financial burden on the city to keep operating such a large building with such a small footprint of use within it.
1: However, some council members worried about demolition costs and the loss of a health center on the east side. The Bibb administration wants to give CMSD the health center for a possible new high school in exchange for the Newton D. Baker and Walton school buildings. Other committees must weigh in before the plan goes to the full council for a vote. Two Northeast Ohio lawmakers are teaming up on a bill requiring utilities to reimburse customers for food and medicine loss during prolonged outages. Democrat Tristan Rader represents Lakewood, which suffers frequent outages due in part to an aging grid.
6: We're just saying that if your power goes out, you deserve to be compensated. You deserve to be made whole because it's not your fault when the grid's not meeting its obligation to provide you power.
1: East Ohio lawmakers are teaming up on a bill requiring utilities to reimburse customers for food and medicine loss during prolonged outages. Democrat Tristan Rader represents Lakewood, which suffers frequent outages due in part to an aging grid.
6: We're just saying that if your power goes out, you deserve to be compensated. You deserve to be made full.

0: have limited time to act before the session ends in December. The Guardians continue their chase of the AL Central leading White Sox with Game 2 of their three-game series tonight. The White Sox won yesterday's game and now lead the Guardians by 1.5 games. Manager Stephen Vogt.
1: This team's not going to get down by one loss. We have two more in this series. We know what we're up against. We know that there's an 11-game sprint to the end, but we can only take care of one at a time.
0: It's 8:34.
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3: It's Morning Edition from NPR News. I'm A. Martinez in Culver City, California.
4: And I'm Leila Fadel in Washington, D.C. The board of the Kennedy Center says the arts institution is on the brink of bankruptcy.
3: That's according to documents filed with a federal court on Monday. NPR also obtained a separate memo that the center's administration recently shared with its board, which says the center might be forced to close as soon as today.
4: NPR culture correspondent Anastasia Siulkas is covering this and joins me now. Good morning.
5: Good morning, Leila.
4: So what's changed so suddenly that the center may close today?
5: So NPR obtained that memo that the Kennedy Center administration recently sent the board, and it says that the complex is, quote, unsafe for continued occupancy. The Kennedy Center board, which of course includes President Trump as its chairman, is still very caught up in federal litigation brought by Representative Joyce Beatty of Ohio. She's a Democrat who's an ex officio member of the board, and she wants to stop these efforts to put Trump's name back on the building. Now, the judge in the suit, Christopher Cooper, had already scheduled a status hearing for later this morning, which essentially is a meeting to set more deadlines and court dates. But the board is also scheduled to meet early this afternoon. And late last night, they told the judge that the sole item on their agenda today is, quote, the necessary closure of the center.
4: What does the Kennedy Center say about all this?
5: So yesterday, Kennedy Center officials did not respond to my request for comment, but midday yesterday, Beatty's team submitted to the court copies of two proposed board resolutions, including that discussion of what they say is the dangerous condition of the building that warrants an immediate shutdown. Beatty claims that the construction consultants the board brought in have never said any such thing. The second proposed resolution says the Kennedy Center is in such a, quote, precarious financial position that it will not be able to meet payroll or maintenance contracts within weeks.
4: Okay, let's take a step back for a moment. I mean, most of the center staff have either been fired or left, and those who are still around are largely loyal to the president. And most of the Kennedy Center board was handpicked by President Trump. So is this fight about the name on the building what's behind these warnings now?
5: Well, certainly the Kennedy Center's argument is that the financials are collapsing, and they have said repeatedly that President Trump is the only person who can fundraise at such a massive scale and can successfully oversee such an extensive renovation project as they've been proposing. And as such, they're arguing he deserves his name to be on the building. They're also saying that the situation with the physical plant is dire. On September 5th, for example, the center's administration said a portion of the ceiling in the main building's grand foyer collapsed due to rain damage.
4: What's your understanding of the Kennedy Center's financial status?
5: Well, let's put it into a larger context. It's a large legacy not-for-profit institution, and those generally depend on three legs to their financial stool. One is earned revenue, including selling tickets and merch. Two is philanthropic giving, which has fallen off. And three, some amount of government grants. Now, both artists and audiences have fled the Kennedy Center over the past year plus, saying it's too politicized. The live event calendar is a fraction of what it used to be. Donations have dried up. So, yes, it seems like there's a real and dire financial crisis. The question now is how to manage it and if doubling down on adding Trump's name is the way to solve that.
4: That's NPR's Anastasia Siulkas. Thank you.
5: Thanks for having me.
3: For more on the Kennedy Center's possible closure, I'm joined by Greg Werkheiser. He's co-founder of the law firm Cultural Heritage Partners, which represents groups suing the Kennedy Center over planned renovations and its efforts to add President Trump's name to the building. So, Greg, the board makes the argument that the center is actually physically unsafe

0: and that it might run out of money in a few weeks. What do you make of that argument?
1: Well, the board itself makes a remarkable connection in its latest communications. It says the Kennedy Center could face financial collapse. It says President Trump has extraordinary ability to save it. But it suggests that he may not do that without appropriate recognition. Here's the problem. Trump is an outside donor. He's not an outside donor negotiating naming rights. He's voluntarily the chairman and a trustee. If he has extraordinary power to save the Kennedy Center, that doesn't give him more leverage over it to negotiate naming rights. It gives him more responsibility to it.
0: But so why shouldn't the center recognize Trump? If Trump, say, indeed raises enough money to revive the center's finances, why wouldn't or shouldn't he get some recognition by putting his name on the thing?
1: Because Trump isn't just a donor, he's a fiduciary. Hmm. When he became a trustee and chairman, he took on duties to the Kennedy Center, not the other way around. Now, I'm not saying a judge can order him to make fundraising calls, but if the board says his help is essential to the center's survival, withholding that help unless he receives a personal honor raises a serious fiduciary question. The chairman's job is to serve the institution. The institution's job isn't to serve the chairman.
0: What have you been able to find out about how real or concrete the plans are to have the building torn down if it can't add Trump's name to it?
1: Well, certainly there's been an exchange between lawyers behind the scenes with some cloak of confidentiality that we would not prefer. But we have some insights that what they're planning is now constrained mostly to the $250 million set of items that Congress authorized. And that's really why we initially brought our suit, is because we didn't have transparency. The President of the United States threatened to tear the Kennedy Center down to its studs, essentially. And what we wanted and secured from the court was that transparency, to be able to see those plans and to make sure that he wasn't exceeding the mechanical improvements that Congress authorized and getting into the area of aesthetic improvements that impacted the historic nature of the building itself.
0: Greg, I've never been to the Kennedy Center. I've only driven past it when I'm in D.C. What are the chances that in 2 years it'll still be up in its current form?
1: Well, whatever my faith or lack of faith is in the current administration, I have faith in the American people. They have pretty clearly expressed their desire that the Kennedy Center remain both the Kennedy Center in name and in physical form. And of course, you never ask a lawyer how much confidence they have in themselves, because it's usually infinite. So I'm pretty sure that 2.5 years from now, minimally, you'll put on a black tie suit, go to an event at the Kennedy Center and have a wonderful time and remember why you're there, which ultimately is as a memorial to a slain president.
0: All right, if I have to wear a black tie suit, then I'm not going, Greg. I mean, it is, I don't want to have to pack that. Greg Werkheiser represents plaintiffs suing the Kennedy Center over its renovation plans and efforts to add President Trump's name to the building. Greg, thanks.
1: Thank you.

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1: On your NPR station, WKSU IdeaStream Public Media. Good morning, I'm Amy Eddings. Coming up, Cleveland is home to one of the world's most advanced technologies. But researchers at Cleveland Clinic are still learning how to use their IBM quantum computer.
2: Some magic happens in there, and then it coalesces to something which is potentially the right answer.
1: Quantum computing in Cleveland, coming up in 2 minutes. 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
7: Amy, we still have a couple accidents. First, State Route 8 northbound, the ramp to I-271 northbound, ODOT. Still reporting we've got a left lane blocked at that point. And then I-77 northbound, an accident just after the Ohio Turnpike. We do have an accident clearing up as well, 71 northbound near Bagley Road. That was over in the right shoulder. It looks like traffic is getting back to normal in the area.
1: Thank you, Samson. 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Well, share it with a friend. 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Check it early, check it often, and share. Coming up today, mostly sunny skies, the high reaching 83 degrees. It'll turn cloudy tonight with a 50% chance of showers late. An overnight low of 68 degrees. On Wednesday, rain in the forecast, cloudy with a high near 80. Right now, fair skies, 55 degrees in Akron. We've got 61 degrees in downtown Cleveland. 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
1: 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I'm Amy Eddings. Cleveland Clinic's campus on the city's east side is home to IBM's most powerful quantum computer. It's one of only a few dozen of its kind in the world. And IdeaStream Public Media's Jeff St. Clair reports, researchers are still figuring out how to use it.
9: Dr. Laura Jehai is a neurologist with a specialty in treating epilepsy. She's also in charge of one of the most powerful computers on the planet. The IBM quantum computer uses the mysterious physics of the subatomic realm to perform millions of calculations at once.
10: It hums. It's like a heartbeat.
9: Cleveland Clinic's quantum computer sits like a futuristic sculpture in the Lerner Research Center's employee cafeteria. It's enclosed in a gleaming steel tube suspended inside a specially constructed 11-foot-tall glass cube to isolate from outside vibrations. Jehai, as the clinic's first chief research information officer, has a special bond with the machine.
10: It's my baby, you know, so. And it took 9 months to build it. Isn't that funny? Right? So like how long it takes to have a baby? That's how long it took.
9: What are your dreams for your baby?
10: Same as with my regular babies. I'm raising it so that it can, you know, do good in the world.
9: Jehai and the Cleveland Clinic birthed the quantum computer in 2021 as part of a 10-year, $100 million partnership with IBM. It's the first quantum computer housed at a healthcare system.
11: It's kind of a new technology. We don't understand it fully, I would argue, at this point.
9: Quantum chemist Kenneth Merz is part of the team figuring out how to use it.
11: I really took it as kind of a personal challenge.
9: MERS recently used its processing power to help map the structure of a protein with 12,000 atoms. That's 1,000 times larger than what quantum programmers were able to model just 18 months ago. MERS says drug discovery, finding out exactly how medicines work in the body, is where quantum computing shines.
11: Ultra-high accuracy calculations of drug molecules binding to receptors, things like that.
9: His work is one of three finalists for this year's Gordon Bell Prize, considered the Nobel of supercomputing. But what actually goes on inside a quantum computer? I asked Vipin Chowdhury, chair of the computer science department at Case Western Reserve University, to explain it.
2: Some magic happens in there, and then it coalesces to something which is potentially the right answer.
9: He's being facetious, but quantum theory does border on the magical. While classical computing solves equations through a series of yes-no questions using ones and zeros, or bits, a quantum computing qubit can be yes, no, or maybe, all at the same time, allowing it to sift through many solutions simultaneously. But Chowdhury says quantum indeterminacy can cause problems.
2: There are lots of errors.
9: That's because maintaining the uncertain quantum state is tricky. In order to do its quantum magic, the IBM chip must be cooled to nearly absolute zero. That's minus 460 degrees Fahrenheit. Despite its drawbacks, Chowdhury says quantum is a big leap forward.
2: It is amazing how far we have come.
9: Cleveland Clinic's Laura Jehai is confident the technical issues will be resolved, and she says there's a deadline.
10: Quantum has become a national priority.
9: The Trump administration this summer issued an executive order requiring error-free quantum computing to be up and running in the government by 2028. It's part of a competitive strategy for the U.S. to dominate cutting-edge computing. Jehai serves on a federal subcommittee looking at its uses in life science research. So far, Jehai and her team have found quantum works best in tandem with classical computers in solving big problems. And they've created a template for its broader use. She's understandably proud of her baby, now a promising toddler.
10: Like our babies, it's going to evolve, and we will figure out things with it that we had no idea we could, right? The future is still to be charted.
9: And she's proud part of that future is being made in Cleveland. I'm Jeff St. Clair, IdeaStream Public Media.
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12: Medina County District Library welcoming Douglas Westerbeek, author of A Short Walk Through a Wide World, One Woman's Journey to Outrun a Mysterious Curse, October 22nd at Medina Library, mcdl.info/readers.
1: Coming up next, it's the Marketplace Morning Report, and then in 10 minutes, it's The Sound of Ideas with guest host Drew Mazias. And Drew, you'll be talking about legacy forms of media storage. I was going through a closet and found some old mini discs and cassettes.
13: The vinyl resurgence has been going on for about 20 years now. We've seen rates of sales go up into the millions and millions over the years, but now VHS tapes are coming back. Smaller bands are selling cassette tapes when they're on tour. Retro video games are having a moment as well. So Annie Nikoloff over at Cleveland Magazine profiled some of these businesses across Northeast Ohio. There's a guy in Akron we're going to have on that does old 80s horror movie VHS tapes. So it's going to be a really interesting conversation.
1: Join Drew for that in 10 minutes.
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14: From Marketplace in New York, I'm Kimberly Adams. Later today, we'll get a somewhat obscure piece of data, the National Oilseed Processors Association Crush Report. It's a monthly look at soybean processing, which has mattered quite a bit lately, partly because one of the byproducts of soybeans can be used as fuel. 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
16: Before we dive in, CoBank's Jackie Fatka has a little soybean refresher.
17: It is a little tiny, a pea-sized, hard bean.
16: And that little bean gets crushed or pressed at a plant.
17: Out comes oil and a powdery type of soybean meal.
16: Livestock lunch. The oil is vegetable oil, like the one sitting in your kitchen, but it's also processed into a biofuel.
18: Diesel engines, the first one was invented back in 1870s, and it was designed to run on vegetable oil.
16: Alan Schaefer is with the Engine Technology Forum. These days, what you're getting at the pump is mostly petroleum with a little soybean or corn oil blended in. Schaefer says biofuels can bring down diesel prices by about 4%, which helps a little.
18: And the prices are of such magnitude that that 4% is easily overshadowed.
16: But still, biodiesel is having a moment. The Trump administration is mandating 60% more domestic production in the next couple years. The idea is to support soybean and corn farmers, but it's tricky. Susan Stroud runs a market research firm called Noble Agriculture.
19: On the other side of it, the change in diesel values is really where it hurts.
16: Because regular petroleum diesel is still needed to make a farm operation go round. I'm Caitlin Tan for Marketplace.
14: Let's do the numbers. Dow, S&P, and NASDAQ futures are down in the negative one-tenths to negative two-tenths percent range, with the Dow future down 125 points. The 10-year Treasury yield is up at 4.99%.
15: Marketplace Morning Report is supported by Horizon 3, bringing the attacker's perspective to cybersecurity by helping organizations autonomously test, fix, and verify their defenses against AI-powered threats. Horizon3.ai.
14: Who comes to mind when I say the words rich and wealthy? Probably some tech billionaire. But what if I ask you who's the wealthiest person you know? Odds are that's not a Silicon Valley tech mogul or a Wall Street banker. It's probably a small business owner. And as it turns out, these folks actually hold the majority of wealth in this country. Professors Eric Zwick and Owen Zidar have written a new book about this. It's called The Everywhere Millionaire, and they both join me now for more. Welcome.
20: Good morning.
21: It's great to be here.
14: Eric, I'll start with you. Help me understand this a bit better. We see headlines almost every day about how wealth is getting more concentrated at the very, very top. And I think that's what we often think about when it comes to how people get rich. What does your book say about how it actually works in America?
20: The real untold story of wealth that we tell in the book is this hidden group of millionaires, Main Street millionaires in America. They're wildly successful private business owners. They operate in industries and places that, you know, we said they fly under the radar, so we call them the stealthy wealthy sometimes. They own an operating company that replaces elementary school carpet floors or makes rubber mats for cars. They distribute toilet paper.
14: Owen, how many of these everywhere millionaires are there in America?
22: We estimate that there are around 3 million everywhere millionaires who are business owners outside of tech and finance who have at least $5 million.
14: And how much wealth do they hold?
22: I think collectively it's around $50 trillion, which is enormous. The Forbes 400 only has about a tenth of that.
14: Eric, who were some of these everywhere millionaires that you talked to for this book?
20: We tell the story in the book of a guy named Dick Portillo, who started a hot dog stand in suburban Chicago and grew it into a behemoth over 40 years. And then we also, you know, meet some car dealers in the book, like this guy named Terry Taylor, who's so secretive that they refer to him as Batman because he refuses to do interviews. Forbes didn't know anything about him, and then they found him a few years ago, and they've listed his net worth at $2 billion every year since.
14: How new is this information, just the ability to kind of quantify things this way? And why did you two feel it was important to frame it this way?
20: Our research in the book, and then the academic research that it builds on, comes from over a decade of us working initially in the bowels of the Treasury Department with administrative tax data, where we were able to link the population of businesses to people at the top of the income and wealth distribution and sort of ask what is driving the growth of their income and wealth over time. In the 1980s, personal tax rates, so the tax that individuals pay, were much, much higher than the corporate tax rate. But then in 1986, Ronald Reagan, Democrats in Congress, passed a simplifying reform that brought the personal tax rate down a lot, actually below that corporate rate. All of a sudden, it made sense to reorganize your business such that you don't pay tax at the business level.
22: The two key dates in my head are 1986, when this really started taking off, but also 2017, when President Trump passed the biggest business tax cut in U.S. history, the Tax Cuts and Jobs Act.
14: And to put that into the current day context, you know, there was just this big Republican tax and spending law that President Trump signed last year that codified those tax cuts and made them permanent. Is this trend going to continue?
22: One of the notable things about the One Big Beautiful Bill Act that you mentioned is that there are these really controversial Medicaid and SNAP cuts that collectively were about $1 trillion. And what wasn't really talked about was on the other side, there was about $1 trillion of cut in the form of preserving this 20% deduction, as well as continuing to erode the estate tax system. We need tax revenue as a country. And I think one reasonable step is to kind of ask very wealthy business owners to pay something closer to what ordinary salaried workers like us pay.
14: Owen Zidar is a professor of economics and public affairs at Princeton, and Eric Zwick is a professor of economics and finance at the University of Chicago Booth School of Business. Thank you so much.
20: Thank you so much.
22: Thanks. It's great to be back here.
14: In New York, I'm Kimberly Adams with the Marketplace Morning Report. 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
13: Do you remember walking through a Blockbuster video trying to find the perfect movie for a Friday night? What about flipping through CDs at a music shop wondering what songs lie behind a cool album cover? You're not alone if you miss those moments, as some consumers are burned out on the age of streaming and moving back to physical media. We'll look at the resurgence of legacy media and what's driving it. Welcome to The Sound of Ideas. I'm Drew Mazias, in today for Stephanie Haney. Then we'll hear from Ian Bogost, a contributor to The Atlantic, whose new book is all about finding joy in life's smaller moments. He argues that in our digital age, we're losing a sense of connection to our physical world. That could be everything from dropping the needle on a record to talking to a real human on a customer service call. So fire up the Betamax. Sound of Ideas heads your way right after the latest news.
5: Live from NPR News in Washington, I'm Corva Coleman. The Pentagon's inspector general says that the U.S. spent at least $33 billion on the war with Iran through the month of June. But NPR's Aya Batrawi tells us the report does not include all U.S. damage costs.
21: The report to Congress by the Pentagon's watchdog does not include estimated costs of damage to bases across the Gulf where U.S. troops have been attacked by Iran. A public estimate has not been provided by the Pentagon under Secretary Pete Hegseth. But the Inspector General's report says U.S. Central Command has reported Iranian strikes damaging and destroying hundreds of buildings and structures at U.S. bases across eight countries, and that dozens of U.S. aircraft were destroyed or damaged damaged during the war. Iran's Revolutionary Guard says it attacked bases that U.S. forces were using during the past 7 months of conflict. The report also assessed $184 million in damages from Iran's attacks on U.S. embassies and consulates in Iraq, Kuwait, and Saudi Arabia. Aya Batraoui, NPR News, Dubai.
5: Officials in Lithuania say NATO jets shot down a drone today about 60 miles west of the Lithuanian capital. It's not yet clear who controlled the drone. Voting advocates are cheering a new U.S. Supreme Court ruling. NPR's Hansi Lo Wang reports it rejects President Trump's push for new restrictions on mail-in voting ballots.
4: The U.S. Postal Service is expected to continue delivering ballots as usual for the midterm general election. That's because the Supreme Court is keeping a block on new ballot requirements that USPS tried to impose on states following an executive order from President Trump. We should note USPS is a financial support of NPR. Voting by mail has already started in some states, including Alabama, North Carolina, and Wisconsin. In a concurring opinion, conservative Justice Brett Kavanaugh wrote that he voted to keep the USPS plan blocked because there was not enough time to carry it out for the midterms without violating federal law. But Kavanaugh noted he believes there's, quote, at least a fair prospect that USPS has the legal authority to implement this plan. The Trump administration is continuing to appeal a lower court ruling to defend the possibility of using the plan for future federal elections. Hansi Lo Wang, NPR News.
5: The board of directors for the Kennedy Center says the Performing Arts Center is on the verge of bankruptcy. That's according to court documents. NPR has obtained a separate memo telling a federal judge the center could shut down today. NPR's Anastasia Tsiolkas says the Kennedy Center's board is already being challenged in a lawsuit for putting President Trump's name on the memorial to President Kennedy.
6: The judge in the suit, Christopher Cooper, had already scheduled a status hearing for later this morning, which essentially is a meeting to set more deadlines and court dates. But the board is also scheduled to meet early this afternoon. And late last night, they told the judge that the sole item on their agenda today is, quote, the necessary closure of the center.
5: NPR's Anastasia Tsiolkas reporting. This is NPR.
1: Local news now from WKSU Idea Stream Public Media. I'm Amy Eddings. Public officials are warning of a health care crisis in Cuyahoga County due to upcoming eligibility changes to Medicaid. County Executive Chris Ronayne says thousands of residents will lose their coverage.
7: If people lose coverage, the effects can ripple through hospitals. It can ripple through health care providers, through behavioral care services. It can ripple through families and ultimately the entire county.
1: Under new rules that begin October 1st, non-citizens will need to have green cards or fall into certain categories in order to maintain eligibility. And beginning January 1st, some Ohio Medicaid recipients will have to show they are working. The developers of the landmark Warner and Swayze building on Cleveland's east side are looking for community input on potential commercial tenants. Here's IdeaStream Public Media's Richard Cunningham.
23: The city of Cleveland tried to attract a developer for the long vacant building for more than a decade before private development company Penrose finally broke ground in June. The $64 million project will convert the property to more than 100 mixed-income apartments alongside commercial space, says Jeff Mills of Penrose.
24: We want to go out and find, you know, a commercial tenant that will fill a hole in the neighborhood and add value and be something that the community can get really excited about.
23: Penrose and the nonprofit Midtown Incorporated held a public meeting to get community input earlier this month, but Mills says people can also submit feedback on the contact page of Midtown's website. The target opening date is January 2028. Richard Cunningham, IdeaStream Public Media.
1: Browns head coach Todd Monken says quarterback Deshaun Watson is only going to get better following his poor performance in Sunday's season opening loss to the Jaguars.
25: It's only been 2 weeks. He's gotten all the reps. And there were some really good things on film, some things that you can build on.
1: Monken is sticking with Watson for Sunday's game in Tampa Bay and will not sub in backup Shedeur Sanders. WKSU 906.
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0: 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I'm Drew Mazias, and today for Stephanie Haney, thanks for joining us. Our smartphones and digital devices have provided us with an endless supply of content to consume. Looking for a song? You have millions to choose from on Spotify. A movie or TV show? Just watch anything on YouTube or Netflix. But if the endless options have you feeling overwhelmed, detached, or even a bit jaded, you're not alone. More and more people are moving back towards physical media in order to more fully enjoy what they're consuming and have more ownership over that media itself. Vinyl record sales have boomed over the past two decades, but VHS tapes are also making a comeback. Retro video games are being sought after by collectors, and even the cassette tape has grown in popularity.
1: What you're hearing is the brilliance of Stevie Wonder on a TDK cassette. TDK captures all the bass, all the mid-range, all the highs. TDK captures the wonder of the creative mind. That's why Stevie Wonder wouldn't think of using any other cassette. And that's why music lives on TDK.
0: Thanks so much, Stevie. We'll kick off the show today with a conversation about physical media. And with us in studio to do that is IdeaStream's legacy media guru and senior arts reporter, Kabir Bhatia. Kabir, good to see you.
2: Thanks for having me.
0: And also in studio, we have Annie Nikoloff, senior editor at Cleveland Magazine, who recently wrote about this subject in her piece, Cleveland Logs Off in a Growing Analog Movement. Annie, welcome back to the show.
3: Happy to be here.
0: And we'd love for you to join this conversation. Are you still collecting vinyl? Do you have your Sega Genesis still hooked up to your CRT TV? Our phone number is 866-578-0903. Again, 866-578-0903. Or send us an email, soi@ideastream.org. Or you can message us on Instagram. We're at The Sound of Ideas. Now, Annie, before we get to your series, I kind of want to just get a lay of the land of what type of media you enjoy. Are you a vinyl person? Are you a VHS tape person? What is your media consumption like?
3: You know, we have a physical media household. I have a very large vinyl collection. I see you guys with your fancy records here. I have a dollar bin records mostly in my collection at home. So a little just fun digging through crates. And my husband collects board games. We have a massive collection of books, CDs, cassette tapes, you name it. But vinyl's definitely where it all started for me. Maybe not to the degree that you guys have on display here, but it's a lot of fun.
0: And what was the impetus for you to start this series or to look into these various shops and stores across Northeast Ohio that deal in physical media?
3: Yeah, to be honest, in the past year, what's fascinated me is seeing these VHS rental stores pop up. That just seemed so interesting and not like something we've seen in the past, you know, several years. It reminded me of growing up going to Blockbuster with my family, and I just thought it would be a great entry point to exploring this resurgence that we're seeing really across multiple formats.
0: Yeah. Kabir, anyone who knows you knows that you're kind of a media aficionado. Why have you preferred this form of media? We know you're a record guy. You've got cassette tapes. You've got your Walkman. Why is this something you go to?
2: I don't have any money. So back in the day, vinyl was far cheaper. You mentioned the dollar bin. Annie, we will get to this. This was free. This album, this one, you'll see why. We'll talk about that later. Honestly, it boils down to this is what I couldn't afford back then, the $16 CDs. I'd be going to the library a lot and making tapes of the CDs, sorry. And the albums were a lot cheaper. We would go, the Best Buy and the Record Exchange were right next to each other when I was growing up. My friends would say, we're going to Best Buy to buy a CD. I would come out of Record Exchange with a stack of vinyl like this for the same amount of money, and fortunately, my folks, they built the house knowing that I have this obsession, and I've had the space to just hang on to all this stuff and my CRT television and our VHS player, VCR, all of that stuff. So it really boils down to simple cheapness.
0: And so you've been, ahead of the curve, so to speak. but what is your take on this resurgence of physical media that we've seen the last couple of years? I mean, for about 20 years, we've seen vinyl, record sales explode. Now we're hearing from Andy that VHS rental stores are taking off. What do you attribute that to?
2: I mean, I think it's always cyclical as far as the people who grew up with vinyl wanting to get into it. But then I think also young people with five kids who range in age from, what are they now, 3 to almost 21, but the five of them, the ones who have gravitated towards this technology, it's been all different reasons. In the case of vinyl specifically, it is the graphics. It is the act of putting the record on the turntable. It's probably me warping them, no pun intended, when they were growing up playing vinyl. Because like my son, he's a freshman at OSU. Mm-hmm. He loves his Spotify, right? That's what he listens to. But he has a huge wall of album art. He loves that. And I think in general, just the greater availability of vinyl. I mean, when I was growing up, I think there was two shops. I remember specifically in 2001 going and I bought a big stack of brand new vinyl of new releases at Quonset Hut in Akron, which used to be there. And it was the only place for miles and miles that you could get new vinyl. So I think it's finally the fact that it was at Target now and at Walmart and also those suitcase turntables. Suddenly turntables are, you and I know, setting up a turntable properly is a big undertaking. But now that people can just grab one, flip it open and play it, even if it's not the greatest turntable, that's really helped.
0: Yeah. Andy, what about your take on this resurgence? I mean, we've heard about the affordability argument, the kind of physical tactile nature of this. What do you attribute these trends to? Is it simple nostalgia or is there something else?
3: I think there's definitely the nostalgia factor, but at least personally, I know, and I know from speaking to people for this story, it's this disillusionment with technology. Mm-hmm. I look at the amount of screen time I spend on my phone, and I just am looking for more opportunities to break away when I can. And I think physical media really affords that opportunity to be intentional, to be spending time with a piece of media that you enjoy, rather than, having the algorithm tell you what to listen to or what movie to watch. You have to make the decision, and I think I make better decisions when, the robot's not telling me what to listen to. So,
0: yeah, we're talking about that disillusionment with screen time. And if you have thoughts on that, we'd love for you to join this conversation. 866-578-0903. Again, that phone number is 866-578-0903. Or you can send us an email, soi@ideastream.org. Now, we've been talking a little bit about records and the resurgence there. Just some facts here. They went from under a million units sold in 2006 to now in 2025. This has marked the 19th consecutive year of growth with over 46 million vinyl records being sold in the United States. Kabir, thoughts on the kind of the wave we've seen of vinyl popularity? I mean, there are some good things to attribute to that too for record shops, but there's also some drawbacks to that as well. Can you talk about the popularity there?
2: Well, as far as the curve, I think really during COVID when people had time, I'm home, what do I do? Well, I can go online and order some vinyl up, or if they have vinyl already, then they got back into it, let's say. So I think that really drove it. As you said, physical shops, small shops, mom and pop shops are here in Northeast Ohio. We have several. We've had several that have opened. We've also had a few that have closed since COVID. So there are definitely trade-offs. But as far as drawbacks, I mean, I don't know what the drawbacks would be aside from people enjoying more music, maybe, as Annie said, being more engaged with it, sitting and focusing instead of just the algorithm telling you what to do, skipping around.
0: Yeah.
3: One small drawback is a cluttered home. I will say that.
2: True. It is a clutter. And my wife will tell you, I hate stuff. So ironically, even though we're talking about having physical media, I get rid of stuff left and right every week because it drives me nuts. So yeah, it does take up a lot of space. And whenever I look at my wall of vinyl, I think, if I ever move, what am I? Maybe I'll just include this in the sale of the house.
0: I have about 1,000, 1,050. I brought a couple of recent good purchases ones, into the studio. It's a chore to keep them organized and to keep them stored. One thing I've heard about with the vinyl craze is that you have now larger artists like Taylor Swift or Billie Eilish, Charlie XCX, kind of hogging up record pressing plants, where you've got a place like a Target or a Walmart that is eager to buy up pressings, five different pressings of the latest Taylor Swift record, but that makes maybe a smaller band, makes it a little tougher for them to get their vinyl record pressed. Is that something that either of you have heard about?
2: Well, I mean, I definitely the capacity, and at times the vinyl capacity, as we were over the last 20 years seeing that there was almost no plant. We've, you know, several plants have opened in the last 20 years. I do think that issue of capacity at the plants is an issue. And sure, if they can run off 5 million copies of three different variants of the brand new Taylor Swift album versus a small run of 500 or 1,000 albums, I have to say, I have to give props to Gotta Groove Records down the street. They still do a lot of that. That's certainly a better deal for the pressing plant. But you look at the cost. I mean, it's $40 for one album, usually, at the big box stores. I don't know that a young person is going to go in and take a chance on a new band for $40. Sure. They're going to have to hear some things on Spotify, see them in concert maybe, check out their social media channel, and then it's going to be a while before they decide, okay, I'm going to get this album. And then in that case, I think, I mean, you're in a band. You guys pressed it yourselves and you sold it yourselves.
0: Yep.
2: Right? So
0: I still have about 100 sitting in my closet.
2: Well, it's a good album. People should get it. And it's a very cool color that, what is that, aquaish blue?
0: Yeah, Gotta Groove pressed it here in Cleveland, and they made a bunch of different random colors. And yeah, it was really great to work with a local presser for that.
2: Yeah, so there you go. You were able to get it pressed, and you're not Taylor Swift yet.
0: Yeah, it was during COVID. Yeah. If you want to join the conversation, 866-578-0903 or soi@ideastream.org. We have Josh calling in from Youngstown. Josh, welcome to The Sound of Ideas. What's your thought today?
4: Me?
0: Yes, go ahead, Josh.
4: Oh, I'm sorry. I'm a DJ in Youngstown, and I'm still amateur. I just DJ like my church's campfire and that, but I spin 45s and LPs and stuff there instead of just running regular, like, you know, Spotify or something, and everybody loves it.
0: Yeah. What is it about those spinning 45s that brings you joy, or your audience members?
4: Well, a lot of it is, you know, there's a lot of older people around, and it's music from their past, and it just brings them joy to hear it again, and it brings me joy to see that. And then I love music from every decade, you know, even the real old stuff, and it's like, you know, I love the old music, and I love being able to share the old music, and some of the records I have, I got from my parents, and now I'm sharing it, and there's young kids that are like, oh yeah, I know that song now, and it's such a nice bonding experience.
0: Yeah, yeah. I also have some of my parents' records in my collection. Kabir, you talked about your son's record collection. Is there something that exists with a physical medium where you're passing art on from one generation to the next that you don't think happens with a streaming service or through a touchscreen?
2: So what I've done, I'm going to give people all these ideas to waste their time once they hear this. What I've done, I've taken a little index card for every album, and I've written down, like, why do I have this? In many cases, this was my dad's, which, of course, we live with my folks, so they can go ask my dad now, oh, when did you bought this at Corvettes in 1971? Great. But I've done that for every album. This is why I have this. This is the little story of this. This is because they'll probably pull these out 30 years from now, 50, 60 years, and say, oh, why did he have this album? Why does he have the soundtrack to Strange Brew? Well, here's the reason. So that's tactile, obviously. You can't, with files, what are you going to do? Put a notation in the file name? I don't know that you're going to do that. That's one thing here, I think, that with a tactile item is possible. And of course, as the gentleman on the phone said, if he's DJing a dance or a campfire, people can come up and say, hey, play that one. Oh, I like this. Whereas I do the DJing at the kids' schools when they have events, but I just use my computer. So kids will just come up and say, play this, play that, play this. But as far as the old music, discovering the old music, there are other ways, because at the last time I was doing it, a bunch of first graders came up and said, we want that old road song. And I said, oh, they want, what is it, Old Town Road?
3: Old Town Road.
2: No, that's not what they wanted. They wanted Take Me Home Country Roads, John Denver. 200 first graders, this is 3 months ago, standing around dancing and knowing every word to this song. And they had to find it some way, whether it was tactile media or something digital.
0: Yeah. Annie, is there, can you talk about your peer group, maybe in your generation, of the dynamic between streaming services and physical media? Is there a joy to finding new music on streaming services that's maybe a little more affordable than going out and taking a risk on a record like Kabir talked about?
3: Yeah, I think at least among my friends, you know, especially people who collect, we also are streaming. I do use streaming services. I think it's a great discovery tool and a great way to kind of test run a record before you're investing $40, $50 sometimes in purchasing. But yeah, I think people, you know, there is like a way to balance these things and to enjoy both in today's digital world. So. Mm-hmm.
0: I want to bring another voice into the conversation. That's Jonathan Carmichael, who runs Killer Video in downtown Akron. It's one of the shops that Annie highlighted in her series for Cleveland Magazine. Jonathan, welcome to The Sound of Ideas.
5: Good morning. Thanks for having me.
0: Thanks for calling in. I know Killer Video operates a museum that honors the age of the 80s kind of horror movie, but there's also a VHS component to this and a rental component to this. Can you talk about that aspect of your operation?
5: We celebrate physical media, the video rental era, and the video stores is a third space. We tell that through the lens of horror, and that's where Killer Video came about. And we started in 2024. 2025, we introduced rentals, and that was something to where we love to preserve and tell the story of it, and we do have like a really immersive recreated 80s video store that's part of the tour, but at the same time, we wanted to still offer rentals and bring that back. So in early 2025, we started renting DVDs and Blu-rays. We started off with just horror and had a modest amount of like 600 movies. By the end of the year, we were up to about 2,500 all horror. And at this point now, we just started to expand. We're adding a new element. It's called Totally Killer Video. We want to make all genres available for everyone. So we're up to over 10,000 movies. And we're adding a micro cinema as well, which will be really awesome. But yeah, it's been so greatly received from the community. And we're just really excited to provide that service.
0: Yeah, and Jonathan, what do you attribute that appetite for rental or for the physical VHS model to? Is it streaming fatigue? Is it ownership of physical media? What's the response been from your customers?
5: So I think it really is both. There's definitely the ownership element. Streaming fatigue is also really big. I mean, those are the two largest, and I think they both attribute to that. There's the people who we've got members who have huge collections, probably that rival what we have, but they still love to come in and browse and rent, and that's really unique. We have one member who brings her son, and this is like super endearing to see a 12-year-old come in every weekend and get the experience of walking around and picking things off the shelf. And then there are the people, as Annie mentioned, she doesn't want to be told by a robot what to watch. And I think that there's something about the human touch and the human element to suggesting something or just even that interaction. I mean, libraries never went away. You could always rent at libraries, but there's something about the video store culture to where it's just you've got someone in there that's that like the cinephiles or the people that really want to talk about the movies and see what you brought back, talk about what you liked, make suggestions, and that really is a big part of it.
0: Yeah, I think Kabir's got one more question for you before we say goodbye. Go ahead, Kabir.
2: Jonathan, I was wondering, specifically with horror, it seems like the artwork on the boxes themselves seems to be what draws people in, and horror is the one genre that really on physical media, especially VHS, still seems to be quite popular, quite collected. What is it about that? Do you think it's the box art? Is it the fact that it's bigger and clearer when you're there in person than it is on a little icon on Netflix? Is it the picture quality that's kind of hazy and gives you a sort of murky look to the whole picture? What is it in your opinion?
5: I mean, as a child of the 80s, the box art was everything. And that was what, and I joke we all have this shared trauma bond of renting these before we should have. And we went to them because of the artwork. And I love all genres of movies, but there's, especially for my memory of the video store, it is just, it's so much drawn to the box art of the horror movies. So I think that for anyone that is in our age range of the 80s, 90s, early 2000s that got to experience. I think the box art really was what had the most impact on picking these movies and watching them. I think I joked also that like when you rented it, that's what you had for the weekend. So if it was a really bad movie, and there's a lot of really bad horror movies that we all love because we rented them based off the box art and we watched them because we didn't have anything else. With the newer generation, I do think that, horror has definitely become, it's definitely had a large resurgence in the community. And I think that there is something about that that as far as to the new generation, I'm not sure if they're choosing it because of the artwork now, or if it's just that a lot of the younger generation are products of, you know, parents like us who have brought them up on it. But that is an interesting conversation piece.
0: Yeah. Jonathan Carmichael, owner of Killer Video down in Akron, thanks so much for calling in today.
5: Thank you. Take care.
0: We're talking about artwork. I've got my copy of Yes is Fragile here. I mean, you don't get these kind of pieces of artwork inside a streaming service, inside your smartphone on Spotify. So definitely, I think that aspect of artwork is something to be praised. When we're talking about ownership, I want to read an email from Tom. He said, I think one of the reasons people are switching to physical media, especially in the gaming space, is ownership. When you buy a game on Steam or similar game marketplace platforms, you don't actually own the game. This is something I've heard about from gamers who say, you know, Sony is moving to discless a service where you're actually not going to have a physical game. Thoughts on the ownership aspect of this? Annie, do you have any thoughts here?
3: Yeah, I think, you know, at any moment, when I wrote the story for Cleveland Magazine, it's in our August issue, I think the current year, like they said, streaming is essentially renting your environment, right? Like at any given moment, a song could be removed, a band could be removed. It could be by choice. It could be by the streaming service. The same can be said for video games, right? Or a movie. They could put out a new cut of a movie that isn't the cut that you wanted to watch. So the only way to really ensure that you will have that piece of media the way you want to see it, I have my Twilight Forever box set here. Nice. You know, I want to have the extended edition. Streaming doesn't necessarily have that. Streaming can bop around from service to service. And I just think the same can be said for video games. There's just no guarantee at the end of the day.
0: Yeah, this is kind of in the weeds, but I was just talking to someone who has a physical copy of Lilo and Stitch because there was a new cut of that movie made where they kind of changed a scene because they thought it was a little bit too suggestive to kids.
2: Yeah.
0: So they wanted to buy the original version of that movie, which I just thought was very interesting.
2: Yeah. Now, we saved all of those Disney tapes from, I don't know, 30, 40 years ago. Mm-hmm. And I'll say the advantage to those, not just that it won't disappear, because there's so many times my kids want to watch a movie and it's either not on streaming or it is for $20 or it's just not there, period. But if we've got the tapes, we've got the tapes. And unlike the DVD even, you don't have to sit there and hit skip 74 times through the FBI warning and previews and menus and things. If they want to pick up the movie right where it stopped, then they're just able to pop the tape back in and do that. And I figured that out early with our first child. So we've had this stack of VHS here for, I don't know, 20 years, and I'm tired of looking at it.
0: Let's go to the phones. Elizabeth is calling in from Cleveland Heights. Elizabeth, welcome to the Sound of Ideas. What's your thought today?
6: Hi, thanks for having me. My original comment was about peer-to-peer sharing, which we have a select group of friends who are all pretty tech-heavy, like knowledgeable, and are able to either create servers or a lot of different kinds of media that we can all, you know, we all have access to in this group. And so the importance of knowing how to create systems that work for you and for your ownership, as opposed to relying on big companies who are, like we've been talking about, like tell us what we can watch and can't watch, which brings me to the additional comment that, you know, with NFTs and with blockchain, we can digitally own anything we want if you know how to write it to the blockchain. And this is one of the great use cases of NFTs that is like woefully, woefully underused. So there are ways of owning records, songs, art, all kinds of things that is digital format first, which in the case of, you know, music potentially is helpful from a space saving perspective. And because it's all written to public blockchains, right, and it's on basically a cloud that we collectively back up ourselves through our own GPUs, not just relying on big tech companies, right? Like, that's where the peer-to-peer movement is really strong in this micro-local context. And so I just wanted to throw that in there in terms of, you know, how do we actually own things in a digital native way in addition to the physical media, which, of course, I also enjoy a great deal of. And one of my favorite records that I have on vinyl is, you know, Devo's Are We Not Men, which my children don't quite get yet, but I have hope yet.
0: Excellent. Well, thanks so much for the comments, Elizabeth. I want to bring one more voice into the conversation before we wrap this, and that's Emily Lawrence, director of the Cleveland Silent Film Festival and Colloquium. Not exactly a physical medium like we're talking about here, but a throwback nonetheless. Emily, welcome to The Sound of Ideas.
7: Thank you so much. Good to be here.
0: Yeah. And first off, what kind of films are we talking about? Because I understand some of these can be, you know, close to 100 years old that are showing here in Northeast Ohio this week.
7: Yeah. Our festival starts tonight, in fact, with a film from 1923, the earliest surviving Yiddish comedy on film made in Austria with Molly Picone, who then went on to star in English language movies also, including Fiddler on the Roof, where she played Yenta. But the majority of our films this year are 100 years old. They're, except for that one, they're mostly from 1926. We have a classic Western from John Ford. We have an early disaster film in the Johnstown Flood. We have an avant-garde experimental psycho-thriller from Japan, A Page of Madness. And we have the epic Beaujeu, as well as the comedy, The General, from Buster Keaton. So we have a variety of genres and a variety of music that will be performed live with the films.
0: And that's what I want to get into next, because I think what's really interesting and fits particularly into this conversation is that all of the music, like you alluded to, is being performed live in the theater by musicians as the film is playing. Can you talk about the varieties of music and how that's going to be performed for the audiences?
7: Sure. We try to, as best we can, to match scores with the films. So we have, for the first night, we have a fantastic, well-known klezmer violinist, Alicia Spiegelt, and an equally well-known silent film pianist, Donald Sosin, who have done an original klezmer-infused score for this Yiddish film. But then we have a theater organ doing a classic theater organ accompaniment for the Buster Keaton film at Gray's Armory. We have Jackie Warren, fantastic pianist, doing the Western, and she has, in her life, you know, grown up in Colorado, done melodrama. We have the new music ensemble, No Exit, doing A Page of Madness, which is the experimental Japanese film. And then we have a chamber quintet doing new scores for restorations of the Johnstown Flood and Beaujeu. And those will be led by Rodney Sauer, a very well-known silent film musician who is the music director of the Monte Alto Motion Picture Orchestra.
0: Excellent, excellent. And if people are interested, before we let you go, Emily, when does the festival run? Where can people find more information?
7: So it starts tonight, and tonight is at the Cinematheque. After that, four of the remaining five are at the Museum of Art, and one, the film musician, who is the music director of the Monte Alto Motion Picture Orchestra.
0: Excellent, excellent. And if people are interested, before we let you go, Emily, when does the festival run? Where can people find more information?
7: So it starts tonight, and tonight is at the Cinematheque. After that, four of the

0: under the events tab and they're all there. It's also possible to get a pass for all six films. So you can look for that if you're interested in joining us for the whole week.
1: Excellent, excellent. That is Emily Lawrence, director of the Cleveland Silent Film Festival and Colloquium. Thanks for joining us, Emily.
0: Thanks for having me.
1: And one more point from our audience member before we wrap this. Rich and Lorraine says, an avid collector with more than 4,500 records, becoming difficult to find tabletop CD players and VHS, VCR players, where to buy them. And quickly before we go, that brings me to the question about equipment. How do we maintain record players? How do we find VHS players? Is that a drawback to physical media, or are those things still floating around? Either of you have thoughts on that?
2: Yeah, I can't tell you how many posts I see daily about people with VCRs, VHS players that they have that are broken. They no longer work. They obtained one. Somebody gave it to them. It needs repair. And the people who do that are disappearing. So it's going to be a lot of people just grassroots trying to figure this stuff out by, I guess, watching videos online. That is a drawback. This is my plug for e-waste bins. People, don't throw these things into the e-waste. Give them away to somebody who might be able to use them.
1: That is Kabir Bhatia along with Annie Nikoloff here on The Sound of Ideas. Thanks so much for a great conversation today.
3: Thank you.
2: Thanks for having me.
1: Time now for a quick break, but on the other side of the conversation about how to enjoy life's small moments and finding more gratification in them. This is The Sound of Ideas. I'm Drew Mazias. We'll be right back.
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1: 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I'm Drew Mazias, in for Stephanie Haney. Thanks for staying with us. Before the break, we heard about the various reasons some of us are moving towards physical media, seeking a deeper connection with the real world through the music and movies that we enjoy. It's a concept that's touched on in a new book, The Small Stuff, How to Lead a More Gratifying Life, by Atlantic contributor Ian Bogost. He doesn't necessarily advocate for a return to VHS players and cassette tapes in order to make us happy, but argues that as a society, we're becoming more and more detached from life's everyday simple pleasures. Smartphones, touchscreens, automated customer service calls, even automatic transmissions, all ways that we're losing touch with the physical world and feeling less gratified. I recently spoke with Bogost about the new book. Here's that conversation. Ian Bogost, welcome to The Sound of Ideas.
6: Hey, thanks so much for having me.
1: Thanks for joining us. And you start this book with a story of your friend Tom redoing his basement at home. And can you share a little bit more about Tom's story and kind of why you chose that example as the example to set up the rest of this book?
6: Yeah. So, you know, the book is about contentment and a kind of contentment that I think is underserved, misunderstood, and undervalued. And that flavor of contentment is what I call gratification. So the story kind of sets up three different versions of contentment, which are happiness, satisfaction, and gratification. So my friend Tom, like changing jobs, like kind of revising his whole life. And, you know, when you do something like that, a big change in your life, it's all about being happier, right? And it's big, and you have to figure out if you're in the right career and if you're at the right employer, or like, you know, who am I even? Do I need to move to a different place? And he was going through that. But then at the same time, he wanted to make a space like better and more comfortable in his home for his family. It was the basement, and you know, it was kind of dank and dark. And he came to me with some questions that I happen to be able to give some advice about brightening it up with this mason, this thick masonry sealer that I

0: stuff. And like finishing a project like that, like a home improvement project, and you, anything you kind of put your hips, your hands in your hips, you know, after, and you look, you kind of nod your head a little bit, yeah. Like, that's like satisfaction. You know, it's pride and accomplishment. I got something big done, and now my family can use that space. And, you know, I've been a good steward of the home and that kind of thing. But then there's this third kind of contentment, which is the one that interests me in this book, which is just that feeling and sound and sensory encounter between Tom and the paint and the bricks and the brush and the sort of thick feel of it and then the schrock-schloofy noise that it made when he applied it to the wall and seeing the red-brown bricks turn white as he applied it and kind of feeling that direct connection with the sensory world, whether or not he got the project done well or at all. So that's kind of what the purpose of that story was to delineate these different kinds of contentment, but also to offer an example of the third kind, the kind that interests me, gratification, that shows that it's distinct from those others, but also that it's like braided with them, that you can pursue happiness and satisfaction and this third kind of contentment, which is all about the pleasure of sensory life at the same time. You don't have to give one up for the other.
1: Yeah, and let's talk more about that gratification, because the subtitle of the book is How to Lead a More Gratifying Life, and you alluded to it there. It's very sensory, it's tactile, it's analog in a way that I might like to think of it. But did you set out to write a book about that form of gratification, or kind of how did you narrow your writing into this specific type of contentment?
0: I came to this project, I wouldn't say accidentally, but it was a surprise in a way. I had written a story for The Atlantic about the manual transmission automobile, the stick shift, and its demise, its impending demise as electric vehicles increasingly appear, which don't require like transmissions at all. They don't have to be shifted. They have like a single gear. And I wrote this story, and it was all about the pleasure and delight of that action of shifting an old school car. And I got a lot of replies from readers and mail and postal mail, and you know, people seemed really intrigued and connected to that topic. And I thought, wait a minute, like this isn't about automobiles, or it's not just about automobiles. It's about something bigger than that. What is that thing that it's about? What are people sort of missing in their lives, and why are they missing it? How did it happen? And that's what led me to investigate this bigger idea of what I ended up calling gratification of sensory enchantment as a thing that's kind of fallen away, that we've accidentally lost, or that we lost without knowing that we did over years and decades of technological, bureaucratic, social, cultural changes. So I feel like I kind of discovered gratification as the missing piece of our account of what it means to be content in our lives, or a missing piece. And then I just went all in on trying to understand how that happened, what it is, and how we can reclaim it.
1: Well, I'm glad you brought up the hatchback, because spoiler alert, we both drive Volkswagen hatchbacks. So I read that chapter, it really resonated. And it's funny, I'm not a car guy. I ride a bike to work most days, but
0: me too.
1: There is something about being more connected to your vehicle through the shifting. And it's funny to hear that was what kind of resonated with readers when they read your piece in The Atlantic. And that's kind of what
0: you extrapolated. It was even, you know, cause not everybody, especially in America, not everybody drives a stick shift, but it was the kind of thing that even if you don't drive one, you have some kind of relationship with it. And like maybe you watched a parent or grandparent drive it, or maybe it's just kind of like a cultural resonance that, you know, watching a movie and seeing someone, like there's a shot of the gear shift, and that idea that being directly connected to the machine and controlling it, that's a sort of desirable activity that maybe we don't feel as often anymore. And then if you kind of think about it, don't you feel that way, that loss of connection all the time? Like you go into an airport restroom or something, and you want to turn on the faucet to wash your hands, and you can't. You wave your hands under a sensor now, and it does it for you. So once you like look at the stick shift not as a specific example, but as a paradigmatic one, as a kind of category of areas of our lives in which we have less control and less connection to the world around us, to the physical world, you start to find that stuff. like just everywhere.
1: Yeah. I want to read a quote from the book and get you to respond to it. And you write that gratification doesn't require any work. Instead, feeling gratified involves a different prerequisite, giving yourself permission to fully experience the sensory life that is always happening to you anyway. And I wonder if you can respond to that, of just how we can leave ourselves or lead ourselves into a world that's constantly happening around us.
0: Yeah, this is an important, again, a kind of discovery that I made that was just life-changing for me, that we are so focused on our goals and our outcomes and our achievements these days, and are kind of like our whole lives are built around ambition and accomplishment and efficiency and optimization and the future. You know, we're like, oh, what's next? I need to get through this thing so that I can find the important stuff, the big stuff, right? And I realized, wow, you know, while you're doing that, not instead of doing it, but while you're doing it, your ordinary moment-to-moment life is always happening to you. You cannot help but live your life moment-to-moment because that's how it plays out. And so understanding that you don't have to give something up, you don't have to change your life, you don't have to give up on your goals or your achievements, although maybe it would be good not to be so focused on them all the time, but simply allow yourself to fully experience all of the sensory life that's happening to you at every moment of every day, or at least some of those moments, right? Mm-hmm. That there's nothing lost. There's no compromise. It's easy. You don't have to change anything really, but just kind of inhabit your body in a slightly different way. And I just find myself doing this, you know, all the time now. Like as I'm speaking to you, I'm in my home studio and I'm at my desk and it's this made of walnut, and I have this smooth surface of it that's kind of been polished with the oils of my hands over the months and years, and I can feel it under my skin, and that's it. Like that's all I'm talking about. Like that little moment of being connected to the desk, or my water bottle with its heft and with the kind of sound of the ice jingling inside of it against the metal walls mm-hmm. of the bottle, or even just the sound of my voice in my earphones as they're feeding back from my microphone. Those kinds of encounters, those are the small stuff sensory encounters that I'm talking about, those little bits and pieces of your life that are happening to you all the time, no matter what else you're doing.
1: There's a moment in the book where you talk about, again, driving, getting back to the manual thing, where I think it's you or someone you're talking to describes the feeling of the leather on a steering wheel as it pulls back under your fingertips for the car to ride itself. And it resonated with me a lot because I can think of that exactly. And it's a very specific, rewarding tactile experience.
0: Right. And it's a great example of the kind of thing that everyone loves. Everyone experiences when they drive a vehicle, and everyone loves that feeling of the little ridges or bumps of the steering wheel against your fingers as the wheels right. And, you know, you wouldn't talk about it. You wouldn't bring that up. But when you do, you're like, oh yeah, oh, I love that. I'm right mm-hmm. there with you, right? And as I look and search and talk to people about gratifying experiences, they're just everywhere. Like that. They just don't feel as important to us because we haven't given them the same value as getting to work on time or getting your appointment or doing whatever it is that you're doing. So I really do think like when you find those moments in your own life, it's really useful to give them voice, to share them with people. Another example that's really common that I have in the book is like peeling up plastic protective film off of a product that you've purchased. Mm. It's another thing that like feels ridiculous, but if you bring it up to somebody, they'll be like, oh my gosh, that's so gratifying. I love doing that.
1: Yeah. Popping bubbles for bubble wrap.
0: Popping bubbles. Yeah. And the bubble wrap or even just peeling the tape off a package that, you know, that you get in the mail and kind of hearing the sound of it. And, you know, there's the delight of having received a parcel, but then there's also just the experience of opening a box, you know, clicking your keys in your keyboard or your mouse. You know, when we talk about work, I mean, one of the interesting things about our work lives is that they're composed of goals and accomplishments, and, you know, you want to get promoted, or you want to achieve your goals that you've been given by your boss or whatever it is. But really your work life is like very much a moment to moment thing. It's about moving, you know, from your desk to the office kitchen. It's about filling your coffee. It's about the feeling of like seeing into the eyes of a coworker and meeting the minds that way. And, you know, those kinds of experiences that you have that feel like, you know, like they you just kind of move through them. Those are good opportunities to feel more gratified if you just allow them to be like slightly more present and slightly longer than they would otherwise.
1: If you're just joining us on The Sound of Ideas, I'm speaking with Ian Bogost. He's a contributor to The Atlantic, and his new book, The Small Stuff, is How to Lead a More Gratifying Life. It's out now. Ian, let's talk about smartphones a little bit. You tackle that in the beginning of the book.
0: For sure.
1: Certainly something that people have written about a lot, and I want to read a quote from you from the book and have you respond to it. But it says, smartphones are certainly convenient, and they have surely made your life easier, but doing everything on your phone flattens out that life. Its rich tapestry has been replaced by endless taps instead. And then you go on to write, progress also means that people encounter these small delights of tactile engagement more infrequently and less deliberately.
0: Yeah. Yeah, the best example of this maybe, or the one that I think is most salient, is you know how you go to a restaurant now, and often, since the pandemic really, instead of being given a menu, there's a QR code on the table, and you scan the QR code, and then you look at the offerings on your phone screen. And everyone I talk to about this, they feel some kind of loss in it. They're like, "No, I kind of want the menu. I want to hold it. I want to inhabit the physical space of it. I want to be able to look at it and point to it." And it's not because they want to put down their phone and like be more socially engaged with their friends. Like that they may want to do that too, but that's not what it's about. It's really just about like missing this seemingly unnecessary or superseded object that is the restaurant menu. But whenever I talk to anybody about this, they always say, "Yeah, you know, I kind of do want a menu sometimes." That's the kind of encounter that I'm talking about, that it's smaller scale and weirder than like, "Oh, I'm scrolling Instagram all the time and I really wish I could put my phone down." It's not about phone addiction. It's more about what we accidentally lost without choosing to lose it when we adopted and became so surrounded by these extremely powerful technological tools such as the smartphone. There's lots of examples like this. I also talk about like theater tickets or sporting event. You know, tickets, saying that the delight of having a physical ticket, which you don't need to do anymore. You can order anything online from your phone. You don't need to go grocery shopping or make dinner. You can just order out if you want to on your phone. You don't have to leave your home. So all of those things are more convenient. And broadly speaking, our lives are better for them. So it's not an anti-technology argument at all. But along with that change and that progress came this this reduced encounter with the physical world. And with that reduced encounter of the physical world, fewer opportunities for diverse, gratifying experiences. You didn't have them accidentally, you know?
1: You write about socialization in the book, and this kind of plays hand-in-hand with smartphones, but you write about how nowhere feels remarkable anymore. Mm-hmm. You know, if you can be on your smartphone and order groceries while you're in the bathroom or watch a movie on a plane or catch up on, you know, sports scores in bed, then there's really no reason to leave home.
0: Yeah.
1: You know, how does that play into the gratification and socialization with the rest of the world?
0: It's such a simple idea, but you used to have to leave your house or your office to do things, to do almost anything. I remember, I have this very visceral memory, many decades ago, of having to go to a travel agent. Like, you know, I was living and working in Manhattan. I had to go to like the travel agency to pick up the paper tickets for an airline flight, you know? And that was super inconvenient. It's so much easier now just to open the airline app and to book the ticket and then to get the version of it on my watch or something, right? So I don't even have to print it out. But all of the experiences that were required, that used to be required, where I'd have to spend some time at my lunch break, and I'd have to go on a different train, or I'd have to walk down a different block and go into a strange building and experience the particularities of that building's architecture, or the terrazzo steps, or the marble hallway, or whatever it was, and knock on the weird door, and smell the smells of the hallway and the office, and meet someone I might never meet again. All of that kind of stuff is just no longer required to carry out that task. And again, it's much easier and it's much more efficient. But those opportunities for gratification, they were not ones that I chose. It wasn't like I set out at my lunch break and thought, I'm going to engage in a gratifying set of encounters with the physical world. No, I was trying to get a task done. And along the way, all of that sensory encounter kind of came along for the ride. And now we've lost those excuses because we can do things so efficiently. And you can't sort of go, "Well, I'll just opt out. You know, I just won't live in that contemporary world anymore. I just won't use my phone." That doesn't really make sense. Like, you have to live in the present and into the future. And so it's not possible just to kind of adopt a sort of analog culture nostalgia for the way that things used to be, and to maybe you reintroduce vinyl records or CDs or something into your life. That's not what I'm talking about. Mm-hmm. It's not about like having one kind of encounter that you've lost, but just understanding that this loss of gratification, it happened to you holistically. It wasn't your fault that it happened. It happened to all of us. And that's a condition that we're living in, rather than something that like is like a moral failing or something where you don't have the right amount of self-control. And if you only put your phone down, then you'd feel differently.
1: Well, that leads me perfectly into my next question. On this program recently, we talked about the resurgence of legacy media here in Northeast Ohio. Yeah. Analog media stores that sell VHS tapes and vinyl records, you know, retro video games. Do you see those hobbies or those trends as just a retro trend, or do you see them kind of playing into this need for more gratification in folks' lives?
0: They're definitely related. You know, I think one of the longings for those kinds of encounters and experiences is because people are realizing that they feel some kind of loss. They may not know exactly what that loss is, but it's like, gosh, I wish I could hold my video game or my record again. I wish I could possess it. I wish I could see it in my home. I wish I could feel the surface of it or slide it out of the case. All of that kind of stuff, that is something that we're realizing, oh, I miss this. The issue for me is that it's not enough just to reclaim it in like one corner of your life, as I just mentioned. And also, it's very dangerous to think of the return of gratification, the reclamation of gratification, as something that involves going back to the past. Because ultimately, those are dying or dead media. I mean, I lament that they are, but they are. So you don't want to put all of your eggs in that basket of kind of gratifying reclamation of like retro nostalgia. Because eventually it will become impossible. As one corner of your life, it's delightful. And also as a way of like focusing your understanding of what you have lost and how you might reclaim it, it's also very useful. But our sensory lives are happening to us all the time. And so if you use it as a reminder, you know, like, oh, this is something that I can and should access everywhere, not just when I'm playing a video game or a movie, or an album, then that would be the sort of compass bearing I'd put someone on.
1: As we get ready to wrap here, we kind of danced around the idea for tips that folks can bring into their lives to lead a more gratifying life. Before we close, what can you give someone who's listening to this that, you know, we've piqued their interest? How should they go about their life to be more gratified day to day?
0: I think the first thing is you don't have to do anything different. Instead, like just occupy the life you're already living and allow the things that are happening to your senses to happen just like a little bit longer. Talk to them with your friends and your family and your coworkers. Bring them up. See where that leads you. And then like look for something slightly different, something slightly new, some kind of sensory experience that you wouldn't have otherwise. Not for the sake of like improving your health or finding a hobby that you can monetize or otherwise trying to give a kind of big stuff accomplishment to your life, but just to inhabit a different sensory experience. It could be something as simple as, you know, going for a walk for 5 minutes on your lunch break and feeling and hearing the sound of your shoes against the pavement or the gravel. And then, you know, add one more of those every day or every week and see where it leads.
1: Ian Bogost is a contributor to The Atlantic, and his new book, The Small Stuff, How to Lead a More Gratifying Life, is out now. Ian, thanks for talking to us on The Sound of Ideas.
0: Hey, thanks so much. I really appreciate it.
1: Again, that was my conversation with Ian Bogost. We'll have a full link to that conversation on today's show page. Just go to ideastream.org/SOI. If you missed any part of today's show, you can hear a rebroadcast tonight at 9 on 89.7 WKSU. 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You can find us on Instagram as well. We're at The Sound of Ideas. Yesterday, we talked about voting access for individuals living with a disability. David sent us this thought. The most obvious thing related to disabilities and voting is how President Trump is trying to eliminate or limit the ability to vote by mail while he indeed votes by mail. I do wonder if boards of elections do well at hiring people with disabilities to work at polls and or prepare for the elections. Thanks for those thoughts, David. And one final note from Tom on our conversation of digital versus analog media. Tom writes in, analog formats all degrade over time, but that Good Charlotte MP3 you downloaded off of LimeWire back in 2000 2003 that gave your Windows 98 desktop a virus, it will always sound just as good as it used to. It always will. Thanks so much for that, Tom. Tomorrow on The Sound Ideas, we talk to some doctors who are working on innovative ways to address chronic pain, and we'll hear from an author who looks back at the history of organized crime in Cleveland. I'm Drew Mazzius. Stephanie Haney is back in the host chair tomorrow. I'll talk to you soon.

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3: Third country deportations often send people to places they've never been and with no way home. That practice is growing. From WAMU and NPR in Washington, this is 1A. Hi, I'm Jen White. The Trump administration has now struck deals with more than 30 countries to accept people who have migrated to the U.S., and they've paid some of those countries millions of dollars to do it. Not everyone is on board, including some of you.
4: To only temporarily house these migrants in a country where they have no hope or future is morally unsupportable, period.
3: Today, the expansion of the Trump administration's third country deportation campaign and the human and economic costs that come with it. That's coming up after this news.
5: Live from NPR News in Washington, I'm Corva Coleman. Stocks opened lower this morning as investors await a decision from the Federal Reserve tomorrow on interest rates. NPR's Scott Horsley reports the Dow Jones Industrial Average slipped about 340 points in early trading.
6: The Federal Reserve is widely expected to raise its benchmark interest rate by a quarter percentage point tomorrow. Fed Chairman Kevin Warsh says after years of elevated inflation, he and his colleagues are determined to bring prices under control. The U.S. war with Iran has been pushing energy prices higher, and oil shipments from the Middle East now have another challenge as Iran-backed Houthi rebels have control of another key choke point on the Red Sea. The Houthis say Saudi Arabia launched airstrikes in the area on Monday. Retail gasoline prices in the U.S. rose to $4.32 a gallon overnight, while diesel prices pushed further into record territory, averaging $6.26 a gallon. Scott Horsley, NPR News, Washington.
5: Vermont Senator Bernie Sanders will be at a rally in Washington today with President Trump's former advisor, Stephen Bannon. They're demanding restraints on the rapid growth of artificial intelligence. This comes after similar calls from AI industry leaders who warn that humanity could be in peril. But President Trump has downplayed the risks of AI, saying the U.S. needs to keep its dominance over China. Trump will welcome Chinese President Xi to the White House this month. Senator Sanders says the two leaders should follow the path of a former U.S. and Russian leader.
7: The goal right now is Trump sits down with President Xi of China to see if they can do what Gorbachev and Reagan did in the 80s and negotiate some kind of treaty banning the growth of superintelligence.
5: He spoke to NPR's Morning Edition. Canadian Prime Minister Mark Carney is speaking to a special investment summit this morning in Toronto. He's called scores of business leaders together to encourage them to invest up to $1 trillion in Canada. This follows a growing trade war with the United States. Later today, Carney will head for Europe with a similar goal. Dan Karpinchuk reports from Toronto.
8: As Carney moves to lessen Canada's dependence on the United States, he's already diversified international relationships, reaching trade and defense agreements with dozens of countries, some of them in Europe. On the weekend, he made it clear that he's not seeking membership in the European Union, but does want deeper trade, defense, and strategic ties, on top of what has already been achieved. Also on the agenda will likely be talks about pacts that include critical minerals, Arctic security, digital commerce, and AI. Carney will attend the annual State of the European Union address this week and has been invited to speak to the 27-member European Parliament in Strasbourg, France, on Thursday. For NPR News, I'm Dan Karpinchuk in Toronto.
5: And you're listening to NPR News from Washington.
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2: The typewriter had such a profound effect on American society that it can only be compared to the impact of the personal computer. The editors in Today's Post of 1900 wrote, "Global sales of American typewriters had reached an estimated $10 million, the equivalent to almost $500 billion today. There was virtually no place in the world where the clacking of keys couldn't be heard. People were now so reliant on the typewriter, the editors wondered how the world had got along without it. They wrote, "It expedites business, saves time and eyes, increases legibility and courtesy, and removes every excuse for bad spelling and punctuation." One benefit the editors overlooked was how the typewriter improved life for women. Business needed typists, so managers set aside their prejudices to hire women who had mastered the typewriter. Becoming a typist might seem a modest career today, but in 1900 it provided women with their own income, as well as independence and opportunities their mothers could only have dreamed of. There's more from the Post at SaturdayEveningPost.com.
10: Good morning. You're listening to 1A here on IdeaStream Public Media. I'm Chris Dudley. Happy Tuesday. Thank you for joining us today. We're looking at a fair sky to kick off your morning here and a sunny afternoon ahead. Highs are going to be set for the lower 80s today. Not too bad. With that, as we get further on into the evening, into tomorrow morning, we're going to start seeing rain ramping up and getting ready for thunderstorms as we get to the back end of your Wednesday. Highs are going to be in the mid 80s for the region. And then with that rain then continuing on in through Thursday, thunderstorms for Thursday night. Highs for Thursday are going to be in the mid 80s as well.
3: This is 1A. I'm Jen White. Liberia, Guatemala, South Sudan, Guyana, Ghana, Honduras. Those are just some of the more than 30 countries the Trump administration has now struck deals with to accept immigrants deported from the U.S., and that list is growing. Since President Trump took office last year, more than 25,000 people have been sent to over 29 countries they're not from. That includes the West African country, Equatorial Guinea.
11: So on Friday morning, they say they watch Equatorial Guinean security forces drag away a 31-year-old man, Ahmed Suleiman, along with a fellow detainee from Eritrea, whose identity we are withholding for his safety. According to these witnesses, both men were bound with ropes and had bags placed over their heads. Officers beat them on the head, on their back and ribs with their elbows, knees, and gun barrels while demanding to know where their phones were. They were forced down a staircase, still bound and hooded.
3: That was Tutu Alicante. He's a human rights attorney in Equatorial Guinea. Today, we're checking in on the expansion of Trump's third country deportation campaign and the human and economic cost of it. Joining us in studio is Yael Shaker. She's the director for the Americas and Europe at the nonprofit Refugees International. She's also the founder of the website tracker Third Country Deportation Watch. Yael, it's great to have you.
12: Thanks for having me.
3: Also with us is Meredith Yoon. She's the litigation director at Asian Americans Advancing Justice in Atlanta. It's a nonprofit legal advocacy group for Asian Americans in Georgia and the Southeast. Meredith, welcome back.
13: Thanks so much.
3: And we want to hear from you, too. 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You don't need to use your name. We're also taking your questions about third country deportations. Email us at 1A@WAMU.org. And we reached out to the Department of Homeland Security to be a part of this conversation or to offer us a statement. They declined to join but did send a statement, and we'll read what they sent us a bit later. Now, Meredith, we last spoke to you in March about the Trump administration's third country deportation campaign. What's happened since we last spoke?
13: Since we last spoke, the Trump administration has expanded the use of third country deportations and entered even more agreements with other countries to accept U.S. deportees. The U.S. has now entered into approximately three dozen of these agreements, including more than a dozen with African countries. Since we last spoke, people have been deported to Sierra Leone, the Central African Republic, Cameroon, Equatorial Guinea, Ghana, and a number of other countries, as well as to Latin America. The number of these flights has increased substantially. We have seen dozens and dozens of people being deported to African countries without notice, without any sort of due process, forced onto these planes, and not informed until after the plane has left the country where they are being taken. Many, and in fact, most of those who are being deported under these agreements have protections, usually in the form of withholding of removal or protections under the Convention Against Torture, meaning they have proven it is more likely than not that they will face persecution or torture if sent back to their country of origin, which is exactly what has happened to many people who have been sent to third countries under these agreements.
12: We'll talk a little bit more about who's being sent to these third countries, but Yael, explain a little bit more about the agreements the Trump administration is forming with these countries.
14: Yeah, so it's using two provisions in the immigration law, misusing them, actually. These are exceptional provisions that are basically designed to be exceptional, and the Trump administration is claiming they're like a necessity, that they need to use them to deport, as they say, criminals or people who are illegally in the United States. But as Meredith was saying, a lot of the people that they're actually targeting for sending to these third countries are asylum seekers. So there's one provision that's sort of an exceptional idea that if there's a safe third country that you can send someone to seek asylum there rather than in the United States, you can send a person to that country to have their asylum claim heard there. The countries that the Trump administration has claimed are safe third countries are countries like Honduras, or Ecuador, and the Trump administration is sending a few people pursuant to these agreements, but most importantly, are using the agreements to basically just terminate tens of thousands of cases in the immigration courts. It's almost the agreements on paper with these supposedly safe third countries, which aren't actually safe, are used as a justification to deprive people of their day in court and a hearing on the merits of their asylum claim.
12: So I just want to understand the way these agreements are written or the way these rules were supposed to work. Someone is awaiting, say, an asylum hearing. Mm-hmm. They have proven that it's not safe for them to go back to their country. The United States can then use whatever provision this is in the law to have them wait for that hearing in a third country. But under the rules as they're being applied now, people are being sent to third countries and their asylum claims are also being ended? Is that what you're saying?
14: So there's two provisions that they're using. This one, the safe third country provision, was really designed for people who had not yet made a claim in the United States. Basically, people coming to the border for the first time in the Trump administration or any administration basically saying, sorry, you're not going to seek asylum here. We're going to find another country for you to seek asylum in. But that's not how they're actually using it. They're using it for people who have been living in the United States for a couple of years, have applied for asylum, are getting ready for their hearing in the court, and the Trump administration is just terminating that and saying that they can send them to these third countries. The agreements that Meredith was talking about, too, are under a different provision of the law, a second type of agreement, especially with most of the African countries. These agreements are basically designed to, if a person already has an order of removal and needs to be deported but cannot for some reason be deported to their home country, the law says that in exceptional cases, they can be deported to any country that will accept them. Never in U.S. history has an administration targeted for removal the very people who have won the protections that Meredith was talking about. So people, they may have an order of removal, but what they've also been found is to be actually refugees. And so what the Trump administration is using these two exceptional provisions of the law to deport asylum seekers, and people who have basically been deemed to be refugees to third countries. And they've made these agreements with countries which are not safe, which don't actually have asylum systems for people to apply for asylum there, like places like Honduras, places like Ecuador. And or other countries in Africa, which are themselves subjecting people to either persecution or simply repatriating them to the countries in which they have fled.
12: We'll get into the payments the U.S. has made to some of these countries. That includes $7.5 billion to Rwanda to accept just seven people. That's according to Democrats on the Senate Foreign Relations Committee. You mentioned asylum seekers, but who else is getting caught up in this net of third country deportations?
14: Exactly who Meredith was talking about. So there are these asylum seekers who are seeking protection in the United States and have not yet had their day in court. And this means, by the way, I spoke to a Colombian woman who came here with her children and was sent to Honduras to seek asylum there, but her children who she came with were left in the United States. So these are really, really difficult agreements are being made, and they're creating family separation, and they're leaving they're sending very vulnerable people to places where they cannot seek protection. But the other agreements are, as Meredith said, people who have come to the United States frequently many years ago and sought protection from immigration courts. For some reason, they may not have been eligible for asylum for technical reasons, but they were found to meet a higher burden, actually, even than asylum seekers, to be likely to be persecuted in their home country or tortured. Being granted these protections under the Refugee Convention, under the Convention Against Torture. So these are refugees, and they are getting caught up in these agreements. And I think this is crucial, that though the Trump administration portrays these agreements as targeting people who are illegally in the country or people who have committed crimes, it is in fact targeting people who are seeking protection or who are found to be refugees. And in this way, these agreements are really undermining refugee protection.
12: Now, we should note that the Department of Homeland Security says, as you just alluded to, that some of these people have been convicted in the U.S. of serious crimes or sexual offenses. But according to reporting from Politico, many of them had already served their sentences here in the U.S. Meredith, you have several clients who've been deported and sent to countries other than their countries of origin. Briefly, what are they telling you about what they're experiencing?
13: People who are being deported under these agreements are being detained indefinitely and not free to leave, particularly in Equatorial Guinea, Ghana, Sierra Leone. They are under constant threat of being sent back to the countries they fled from, and also under constant threat of physical harm. They have limited access to lawyers, limited ability to communicate with loved ones, with legal counsel, and they are not receiving, basic needs. They're not having their basic needs met, particularly around medical care. A number of my clients in Equatorial Guinea have fallen ill with malaria, with typhoid. Several individuals whom the U.S. deported to Equatorial Guinea have very serious medical conditions for which they are not receiving treatment, life-threatening medical conditions. They are surrounded by armed guards. They are not free to leave. They are threatened that if they try to escape, they will be shot.
12: Let's pause here. We're talking to immigration advocates Meredith Yoon and Yael Shocker. Up next, we speak to Democratic Senator Jeanne Shaheen of New Hampshire and the Chamber's Foreign Relations Committee about the price tag of the administration's third country deportation and more. If you have questions about third country deportations, email us at 1A@WAMU.org.

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0: I'm Chris Dudley. We're happy to have you along today. Summit County Executive Eileen Shapiro will deliver her annual State of the County address this week. 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You can catch that today at noon on the website, ideastream.org. Check it out.

0: Looking at fair skies currently. A sunny afternoon ahead for today. Highs are going to be in the lower 80s for the region. With that, we do have rain and thunderstorms heading our way for tomorrow for Wednesday. Highs sticking to the mid-80s.
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2: This is 1A. I'm Jen White. We're checking in on the expansion of the Trump administration's third country deportation campaign and the human and economic cost of it. We're here with Yael Shocker. She's the director for the Americas and Europe at Refugees International. She's also founder of the website tracker Third Country Deportation Watch. Also with us is Meredith Yoon. She's the litigation director at Asian Americans Advancing Justice in Atlanta. And we want to hear from you, too, if you or anyone you know has been deported to a country other than country of origin. We'd love to hear that story. And we're taking your questions about third country deportations. Email us at 1A at WAMU.org. And let's bring a new voice into the conversation. Senator Jean Shaheen is a Democrat from New Hampshire, and she's the top Democrat on the Senate's Foreign Relations Committee. Senator, thank you for joining us.
3: Good morning.
2: Now, as we said, we reached out to the Department of Homeland Security for this conversation. Here's the statement they sent us. Quote, the Trump administration is utilizing all lawful options to carry out the largest deportation operation in history, just as President Trump promised. These third country agreements, which ensure due process under the U.S. Constitution, are essential to the safety of our homeland and the American people. We should say DHS says the Trump administration has deported about 985,000 people. Yael, your tracker estimates 25,000 of those are third country deportations. Senator, I'd first love to hear your response to the administration's argument that these removals are happening legally and constitutionally.
3: Well, in fact, that's inaccurate because they're deporting people who have already had court orders that they could stay in the United States. And they're sending them to places. We have an example of an Afghan man whose family served alongside the United States in Afghanistan in the fight, and a woman from Iran who is a pro-democracy activist. They have both been given U.S. protections, and they were sent to the Central African Republic. So that's just not accurate.
2: In February, you and the other Democrats on the Senate's Foreign Relations Committee released a report on the cost of the administration's third country deportation deals. What did this report find?
3: Well, as of January 2026, and let me just qualify this by saying it's a huge issue to try and get information because the Department of Homeland Security and the State Department have both not been forthcoming about what they're doing, the countries that they're sending deportees to, and how much they're paying those countries. So it's been very difficult to get information. But as of January 2026, the five countries that the Trump administration had collectively paid more than $32 million to take in migrants had only received about 300 third country nationals. And just to give you some idea of how much they're paying, for seven people to send to Rwanda, they spent $7.5 million, so about $1.1 million per deportee. And now we estimate, and again, because they won't share any information, we estimate that they've spent over $300 million for just several thousand deportees. And I know that your guests suggested about 25,000 people have been deported, but the vast majority of those have been sent back to Mexico. So we're talking about individuals who are being sent to third countries, many of whom have terrible records with respect to corruption. So we don't know what the money is being used for because there's no oversight from the State Department for how that money is being spent. This is a huge cost to taxpayers, and it's totally inefficient and ineffective. And the administration needs to be taken to court and shut down this operation.
2: You said you're having difficulty getting the details around these agreements, how much money the administration is spending to set up these agreements with foreign countries. Where are you finding information?
3: Well, we have sources within various departments of government. We're not going to name those sources because we know that this administration deals out retribution to anybody who provides information that's in opposition to what the administration wants to do. But we've also had an opportunity to talk to the families of some of those deportees about what has happened to their family members. And let me give you another example. The Trump administration sent a Jamaican national to Eswatini in Africa. It cost about $181,000 to do that. He was flown more than 7,000 miles back to Jamaica on a series of U.S.-funded flights. And what Jamaican officials said is that their country had never been unwilling to take him and that they were not contacted by anybody at DHS or ICE. So this is just, it's not only a terrible waste of taxpayer dollars, not to mention the human rights violations, but it's totally incompetent. This is an incompetent administration.
2: Senator, what kind of response are you hearing from your colleagues on the Senate Foreign Relations Committee, both Democratic and Republican?
3: I think it's fair to say that, well, all of the Democratic members of the Foreign Relations Committee signed on to the report because they share the concern about what's happening. The Republican members did not.
2: And that's the end of it on the Senate Foreign Relations Committee, that your Republican colleagues just simply didn't sign on to the report. And does that end the conversation?
3: Well, you should ask them.
2: We would love to. So we will extend an invitation to your Republican colleagues to ask them to talk about this report and their thoughts about it. What legislative action is Congress able to take to ensure that these deportations aren't abused by the administration and are being conducted constitutionally, if at all?
3: Well, obviously, we are trying to do what we can to track what the administration is doing, as I said, because they're not willing to share this information. It's difficult to do that. And we're also, we put out the report, we're sending letters. Obviously, we can file legislation, but given the majority control in Congress, it's unlikely that legislation is going to move.
2: Yes, Senator, the administration argues that these third countries are agreeing to accept people. So if their countries of origin are dangerous, this arrangement is mutually beneficial. And they also say if a person legally can't be deported to their home country by the U.S. and the only place they can be sent is to a third country, how do you respond to that argument?
3: Well, again, as I just gave you an example of the Jamaican man who could have been sent back to his home country if anybody had ever inquired, but they're so incompetent, they didn't inquire. Also, the fact that we're sending Afghans who have worked alongside of America to places like the Central African Republic, where they have no connections, where corruption is rampant, where there's no oversight, where there's concern about mistreatment and torture for people being held, is just, there's no good explanation for why we should be doing this. These are not, I think my constituents in New Hampshire, the members of Congress that I talk to on both sides of the aisle, agree that if someone has violated our criminal laws in New Hampshire, in the U.S., if they are a threat, they should be deported. There's no question about that. They should be detained and deported. But we also believe in due process here in America. And for people who are fleeing asylum and torture and threats in their home country. The fact that we are rounding them up and sending them to third countries where they have no protections, where they have no connections, no way of operating, when, and the fact that many of them we are also then sending back to their home countries. And for folks like Afghan refugees who we asked to support our men and women during the war in Afghanistan, who risked their own lives, their families' lives, who we welcomed into America when we left that country, to be sending those folks back to places where they have no connections and then get sent home where the Taliban is threatening their lives and their family lives. There's no good explanation for why the United States of America would do that.
2: Senator, we got this question from Madeline, who says, which department of government is paying these third countries to receive deported asylum seekers? One country got paid $7 million. Who is paying for this? Also, who is making money on these flights? I mean, ultimately, the American taxpayer is funding this operation, but do we know from which department the money is flowing?
3: Yes, the State Department. And as you point out, it is your caller and the American taxpayers who are footing the bill for this incompetence.
2: And so we know we have midterm elections just ahead. If the balance of power shifts in the House and Senate, what do you plan to do then?
3: Well, I hope that if either the House or Senate or both will change the direction and shut down this kind of operation. Again, if someone has violated our criminal laws and if they're a threat to the public safety, then we all agree they should be considered for detention and deportation. But that's not the case with most of these people that we're talking about. And they're being sent to third countries. You know, a number of them, they sent about 15 Latin American migrants and asylum seekers to the Democratic Republic of Congo, including a woman who fled Colombia to escape rape and torture. She was granted protection by an American judge in February of 2025, and yet she was sent to the DRC, which now has an active Ebola outbreak, and where the administration's own State Department has a level 4 travel advisory warning individuals not to travel to the country. I mean, that's, how do you explain that action? How can America, which has prided ourselves on being a melting pot for refugees, being a place where people fleeing persecution and torture and crime have been able to come and build a new life, and we're sending them back to places, not just to home, but to places where there is no oversight of what's happening to them, where there is corruption in the government, where, and we're spending millions of dollars to do that.
2: Well, that's Democratic U.S. Senator Jeanne Shaheen of New Hampshire. Senator, thank you for speaking with us.
3: Thank you.
2: I'm Jen White. You're listening to 1A. Yael, I'd love to first come to you to get a response to what we heard there from Senator Shaheen.
4: Yeah, I just wanted to double stamp something that she said about the funding for this coming from the State Department. And I think what she was talking about is the funding that the State Department used to use for humanitarian support for refugees in third countries. Like, you know, there are big refugee camps in Kenya that the U.S. used to send money to help, you know, support those people there to have food and safety. We are now using the money from those accounts to deport people who have found to be for humanitarian support for refugees in third countries. Like, you know, there are big refugee camps in Kenya that the U.S. used to send money to help, you know, support those people there to have food and safety. We are now using the money from those accounts

0: You know, the United States has a tradition of providing refugees with protection here, either through the asylum system or through refugee resettlement. The branch of the State Department that used to handle that is now, has been renamed the Office of Remigration to basically make deals with third countries to send people to them, refugees, people who have found to be, so, you know, and we're talking about people like Iranian democratic activists. I talked to a Russian anti-war activist who had been detained in the, who had been granted withholding of removal to Russia because he would definitely have been thrown in prison by the Putin regime. He remained detained in the United States for over a year during the Trump administration after being found to be a refugee while the U.S. looked for another country to deport him to. That's what we're talking about here. And so I do think that this is right. And I think, I hope that if the Congress shifts to be more democratic, a couple of things might happen.
1: Well, let's get to that in a moment. Meredith, Senator Shaheen mentioned that the Trump administration should be challenged legally around this this practice. What legal challenges are we seeing, and have they been successful?
2: I could not agree more with the senator. So there are legal challenges, and they are moving their way through the courts. The main case is the case of DVD v. Mullen, which is currently pending before the First Circuit Court of Appeals after District Court Judge Brian Murphy ruled that the Trump administration's third country deportation policy is unlawful. So that appeal is still pending. Lawsuits have also been filed outside of the U.S. For example, a group of attorneys were part of a coalition that filed a complaint with the African Commission on Human and People's Rights on behalf of 14 individuals that the United States deported to Equatorial Guinea, raising issues involving arbitrary detention, conditions of confinement, and chain refoulement. And that is what Yael is referring to when she speaks of people being sent on from the receiving country to their country of origin, where they're likely to face persecution or torture. After we filed that lawsuit in June, the African Commission did request provisional measures from the government of Equatorial Guinea to immediately cease with the rights violations that are happening there.
1: We'll talk more about the conditions in the third countries to which people are being removed in just a moment. We're discussing the expansion of Trump's third country deportation campaign. We're here with Yael Shaker and Meredith Yoon. They're both immigration advocates. This is 1A.

0: You're listening to 1A here on IdeaStream Public Media. I'm Chris Studley. Thank you for joining us. The U.S. government relies on debt to make its budgetary math work. For much of this century, that math was relatively easy. The government's cost to borrow money was low and the U.S. debt was rising, but manageable, until August, when those borrowing costs spiked. Treasury Secretary Scott Bessent responded to the market jitter, saying bond costs needed to come down. He announced the Treasury Department would buy back billions more Treasury bonds to help lower the borrowing costs. What does this bond headache mean for the future of the U.S. government's debt and also our debt? And what does it mean for your personal finances over the next few years? We have that conversation coming up here in about 22 minutes for Hour 2 of 1A here on IdeaStream Public Media. Stick around for more on that.
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0: It's been 25 years since Al-Qaeda attacked the United States by hijacking commercial airliners and crashing them into the World Trade Center and the Pentagon. The fourth was headed to the U.S. Capitol but crashed into the

0: Field in Shanksville, Pennsylvania, after his passengers overpowered the hijackers. 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
2: Back to our guests in a moment, but first, we'd love your help with what's coming up tomorrow. 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And a researcher who just quit one of the top AI labs says it's, quote, crunch time for humanity. So we want to know, do you think the danger from AI is being overstated or underestimated? 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Do you trust the companies building this technology to police themselves? Should the government step in? And if so, how? Leave us a message at 855-236-1A1A or find us on the 1A Vox Pop app, and we'll share what you know tomorrow. Now back to the expansion of President Trump's third country deportation campaign and the human and economic cost of it. We're here with Yael Shocker. She's the director of the Americas and Europe at Refugees International. She's also founder of the website tracker Third Country Deportation Watch. Also with us is Meredith Yoon. She's the litigation director at Asian Americans Advancing Justice Atlanta. And joining us now, Priscilla Alvarez. She's a correspondent covering immigration for CNN. Priscilla, welcome back.
3: Hi, thanks for having me.
2: So I want to talk a bit more about the countries where people are being sent. Mexico has received the largest number at about 20,000 people. Equatorial Guinea, which we've talked about, has accepted the largest number of people of any other African country so far. But some of these countries, as has been mentioned, have a record of human rights violations. Priscilla, what concerns are there about sending people to these countries, especially when they often don't know anyone there or have any connection to the place?
3: Well, I think you hit the nail on the head there, which is to say that there have been ongoing concerns about the conditions that people are returning to countries that they have no ties to, and in some cases do not even know about. There were interviews with some nationals from Latin America who were sent to countries in Africa that they hadn't heard of, like Liberia. Now, what's tricky here is that we don't have a good sense of how many people we're talking about here. The Migration Policy Institute estimated that between January and December of 2025, there were about 15,000 people that had been deported to third countries. And I think in this conversation, you have been discussing how shrouded in secrecy all of this is, and that can also happen with who is being sent where and what conditions they're facing when they go there. And are they released when they go to that country, or are they held briefly in detention when they go to that country? These are all questions that have arisen because all of this and this push is so new. And I just want to briefly mention and step back here. Deportations are hard. They have been hard to do for multiple administrations. What the Trump administration is doing here is trying to work around that. There are countries who don't take back their citizens, or if they have criminal histories, won't take them back. And it has always been a challenge for ICE on what to do with them. And so these third countries are ways that the administration is trying to circumvent that. I will also note there's a population of people who have what we call withholding of removal, so they can't be deported to their home country for fear of persecution, death, or torture, and that has been a decision made by an immigration judge, but they can still be deportable. They can still be sent to another country. It is extremely rare in the past for the federal government to pursue that, but that is what this government is doing. And so as the administration is pushing its deportation agenda, it's also finding how difficult deportations are, and they're using these third country agreements to try to get people out of the country at great cost, which you covered with the senator, and at the same time trying to send a message, and this goes back to your question about conditions, to those here in the United States to leave on their own or face the potential of being sent to a far-flung country. And I will tell you, I have had conversations with people who have chosen to self-deport because of that fear that they could be sent somewhere that they have no ties to. That doesn't apply to everyone, but there have been conversations I've had with families where they have left on their own because of what they're seeing and for fear that suddenly they might find themselves in Africa or Asia.
2: We got this question from James who says, what do these people do for money when they are deported to a place like Equatorial Guinea? Are they allowed to work or are they held in prison and fed by their quote unquote hosts? I mean, Meredith, what are the long-term prospects for people who are removed to these third countries?
4: It varies a bit by country, but overall, what we are seeing is that people are detained. They're detained indefinitely, and they are being refouled to the countries where they fled.
2: And refouled is a technical term. Just explain what that means.
4: Of course. Refouled means sending someone back to a country where they likely would face persecution or torture. And that is exactly what has happened to dozens of people who've been deported by the Trump administration to third countries. And the fact is that people who've been deported under these agreements have been tortured. Of about 60 who've been deported to Equatorial Guinea, about two dozen have been refouled. Almost all of those deported to Ghana and Sierra Leone, likely now in the hundreds, were also quickly refouled. Just last week on Friday, September 11th, as you heard Tutu Alicante describe at the beginning of the show, two individuals who were deported to Equatorial Guinea were kidnapped and tortured by Equatorial Guinean authorities. One of them is Ahmed Suleiman, 31 years old, whose parents brought him to the United States from Egypt when he was just a small child. The other is a man from Eritrea who came to the U.S. years ago as a child refugee and whose entire family lives in the United States. Now, this was in retaliation for speaking with reporters, and several witnesses describe the men being tied with ropes, having bags put over their heads, and being beaten in their heads, their backs, and ribs with police officers, elbows, knees, and guns. So this is just, and witnesses describe this as being the worst thing they have ever seen, and that it reminds them of images from the U.S. war in Iraq. So this is just an absolutely, you know, horrifying situation that continues to escalate. And you know, despite what the Trump administration says about its accountability or lack thereof in these incidents, they do have oversight powers. The U.S. Department does have oversight. The question is whether they are exercising that oversight as they should.
2: We got this email from Charles who says, I was not going to write in today until your guest started with the name calling of the administration that people like myself voted for. I'm not sure which guest he's referring to, but regarding immigration and deportation, we have a right to protect our own cultural identity. I am sorry that people in other countries have it rough, but in the end, they are just not our responsibility. We have no duty whatsoever to take in millions of people from a pipeline that will never end. I apologize if my thoughts here come across as harsh, but I reflect millions of other Americans. Yael, I want to come to you on this, because what Charles is making an argument here that the United States has a right to protect a cultural identity, that the administration, that this is basically what Americans who voted for the Trump administration voted in support of. What's your response?
5: Well, I would say that the Trump administration here is doing what it promised to do, which is mass deportation. This is a deportation policy. And I think the thing that might be getting lost here is that many of the people who are being deported, as Meredith explained and as Priscilla mentioned, have already actually been granted protection. So it's not like we have, you know, millions of people are coming to the United States and we need to be closed because we don't have enough room for them, which is basically the argument that Stephen Miller has made about why the United States can't accept any more asylum seekers. First of all, we have a tradition of accepting asylum seekers, but we also, more importantly, have a prohibition. We have agreed to the Refugee Convention. We have acceded to that. We have on the U.S. books a prohibition against sending people back to persecution and torture. That is something that the United States has legally obliged itself to do, and that that is what the Trump administration is violating. It is violating its obligation not to return people to places where they may suffer the kind of torture that Meredith described. So this policy is a deportation policy. It's not about letting people in. It's about kicking people out. And many of the people that we are kicking out are facing real harm.
2: Well, that takes us to this question from Janine, who says, isn't removing refugees and temporary protected status recipients to third countries human trafficking? What legal ramifications are applicable in these situations? What avenues do those who have been removed to third countries have to seek refugee status or some other immigration status in the third country or another country they may seek to immigrate to? These people seem to be in a very precarious gray area, and I worry for how vulnerable they are, especially in another country where they are not sovereign citizens and may not be able to obtain necessary documents to establish themselves in the third country. And Meredith, this is something we've touched on, but what would you say to Janine?
4: I agree with Janine's observation that this looks a lot like human trafficking, especially with the exchange of money for the purpose of sending vulnerable individuals who can't be sent back to their countries to these other countries instead, where they're being held against their will, where they're being subjected to torture, where they are being sent back to the countries they fled. This, you know, as the evidence continues to mount, as these third country deportations continue, we are really seeing the level of exploitation that those who are, you know, the victims of this policy are you know, being subjected to on a daily basis. So yes, as you know, as these deportations continue, it's hard to really, it's hard to really not arrive at the conclusion that there is that trafficking is happening here, and that the United States has an enormous role in it.
2: We're speaking to immigration advocates Meredith Yoon and Yael Shocker. Also with us, CNN's immigration correspondent Priscilla Alvarez. I'm Jen White. 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Let's go back to our inbox.
6: My thoughts on third world immigrant deportation are the expenditure of millions and millions of dollars in bribe money to only temporarily house these migrants and leave them in a country where they have no hope or future is fiscally incorrect for American taxpayers and morally unsupportable, period.
2: Priscilla, Guyana is the latest country to strike a deal with the U.S. to accept deportees. What more do we know at this point about how the Trump administration is planning to expand on these deportations in the future? And how many countries are we ultimately talking about that could become a part of this expansion?
3: Well, in my reporting and in talking to sources, what I hear often is that the White House, and in particular Stephen Miller, who is the architect of President Trump's immigration policies, has often pressed officials across government, that includes the Department of Homeland Security and the State Department, on their multi-agency calls on why countries aren't accepting more deportees as they also continue to strike more agreements. Now, the challenge has been over the course of the last year and change that sometimes they'll sign an agreement, but that country has not yet accepted deportees from the U.S., and there come the pressure points of trying to make that happen that falls on the agencies that are involved. There is no doubt here that this is a critical part of the Trump administration's agenda, not only in seeing it through and sending more people to far-flung countries, as well as signing more agreements with far-flung countries, but also to try to instill fear in the undocumented community in the United States and have them leave on their own. So there is no indication that this is ending anytime soon. They are continuing to maintain pressure on the countries that have already signed with the U.S. to accept deportees, but also are continually seeking out other countries who may jump on board. And, you know, in exchange, they may see benefits from the U.S. That is the sort of diplomatic talks that are really hard to break into to understand why countries are deciding to accept people from the United States. But I think the bottom line here is that it is such a key part of the mass deportation agenda, and the White House has continued to press agency officials to see it through.
2: Well, Yael, this is important to note that this isn't just a domestic story on U.S. immigration. This is an international story as well. How is the Trump administration's third country deportation campaign reshaping foreign policy more broadly?
5: Yes, it's really part of this sort of transactional foreign policy that the Trump administration is engaging with, where it is actually looking to countries, irrespective of human rights records, to sort of make these deals and using all the diplomatic tools in its toolkit to get these things done. And what that means is that these deals are such a priority for the Trump administration that it will say, well, you know, if you make this deal with me, autocratic, corrupt government, we will give you direct payment, as Senator Shaheen was mentioned. We'll also, given that the Trump administration has rolled back much of its foreign aid, it is now making aid part of that transactional diplomacy. You don't have any U.S. aid money coming your way? Well, if you make this deal, you'll get some. You don't want a higher tariff? You make this deal, you'll get some. You don't want a visa ban on your own nationals? Make this deal, we'll let your nationals come and do business in the United States. You want security assistance from us for your military? Do a deal with us. You want foreign U.S. investment in your economies? Do a deal with us. So it's making... It's sort of tying these deals into that kind of transactional foreign policy, which really undermines sort of pro-democracy foreign policy, pro-human rights foreign policy. It's sort of sidelining those in favor of this kind of foreign policy.
2: Priscilla, I, before we wrap up here, I want to hear where your reporting is headed. We heard from Senator Shaheen earlier how difficult it is for her as a senator to get information about this third country deportation campaign.
3: Candidly, it is also hard for reporters to understand what are the details of each of these agreements as they are made. We continue to ask sources about that and try to peel back the curtain here, but the administration and all my sources have made clear they are not going to stop this effort, and if anything, they will try to pick it up.
2: Well, we'll continue to follow this story. That's Priscilla Alvarez. She's a correspondent covering immigration for CNN. Also with us, Yael Shocker, the director for the Americas and Europe at the nonprofit Refugees International. She's also founder of the website tracker Third Country Deportation Watch. And Meredith Yoon. She's the litigation director at Asian Americans Advancing Justice Atlanta. That's a nonprofit legal advocacy group for Asian Americans in Georgia and the Southeast. Thanks to you all. Today's producer was Haley Blassingame. This program comes to you from WAMU, part of American University in Washington, distributed by NPR. I'm Jen White. Thanks for listening. We'll talk again tomorrow. This is 1A.

0: 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The founder of The Bulwark lays out her playbook for defeating authoritarian populism. 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
7: The United States runs on debt, readily available cheap debt. What happens when that cheap debt disappears? From WAMU and NPR in Washington, this is 1A. Hi, I'm Jen White. Today on 1A, the bond market. It's not typically a very exciting place, and that's by design, but it's changing as the U.S. government's borrowing costs have risen and continue to climb. Today on 1A, what happens if the cost of U.S. bonds and our debt balance keeps going up? What does that mean for you? Send us your questions about how bonds affect your financial life. Email us at 1A@WAMU.org. But first, the Supreme Court shuts down President Trump's plan to curb mail-in voting. What you need to know after this news.
8: Live from NPR News in Washington, I'm Korva Coleman. Saudi Arabia issued missile alert warnings for both southern and northern parts of its country today. This comes as Houthi rebels in neighboring Yemen say the Saudis have launched dozens of airstrikes against them. NPR's Aya Batrawi reports.
9: The Houthis took control of Yemeni coastal areas along a Red Sea shipping corridor and are now fighting Saudi-backed groups for control of Yemen's western governorate of Taiz. The Houthis have also fired at Saudi Arabia, which reports dozens of civilians wounded. The fighting is going both ways, with the Houthis saying Saudi Arabia launched more than 50 airstrikes on Monday in support of Yemeni government forces and allied tribes. And they say more airstrikes killed three people, two of them children, on Tuesday. The United Nations says tens of thousands of people have been displaced by the fighting in Yemen and that aid supplies are critically low. Aya Batrawi, NPR News, Dubai.
8: Rail traffic in the Netherlands has been disrupted today by what authorities describe as sabotage. As Terry Schultz reports, materials, including pipes, were found on the tracks in multiple locations.
10: The company managing Dutch Railways says it believes there's been a, quote, deliberate disruption of train traffic by human action, as it seeks to locate all the areas where material has been fastened to the tracks. In one location, ProRail says, a train hit the debris, but no one was injured, and the railway's detection system stopped other trains before impact. Local media images show police carrying pipes between 5 and 7 feet long away from train tracks. It's not known when rail traffic will be able to return to normal, as a police and intelligence service investigation is underway. Europe has been on high alert for sabotage attacks due to its support for Ukraine and its war against Russia. For NPR News, I'm Terry Schultz in Brussels.
8: The U.S. Supreme Court has rejected President Trump's push to restrict mail-in ballots before this year's midterm elections. NPR's Hansi Lo Wang says the decision blocks Trump's order to the Postal Service to come up with a plan.
11: That plan included new mail-in ballot requirements that states would have had to follow in order to get their ballots delivered by USPS, but a federal judge in Boston found those requirements are likely illegal because USPS has no authority to impose them on states. And this new Supreme Court order rejects the Trump administration's request to pause the judge's ruling.
8: NPR's Hansi Lo Wang reporting. The U.S. Postal Service is among NPR's financial supporters. Meanwhile, President Trump is furious over the U.S. Supreme Court's ruling. In a lengthy online post this morning, Trump insulted most of the justices who ruled against the mail-in ballot plan, except for the two who dissented, Justices Clarence Thomas and Samuel Alito. The president also slammed earlier Supreme Court rulings he didn't like. That included blocking his effort to overturn birthright citizenship and his tariffs. You're listening to NPR. The Kennedy Center for the Performing Arts in Washington says it is close to bankruptcy. The center's board is set to meet today. Members told a federal judge last night they could be forced to shut down the center as soon as today. The Trump administration has touted its deals with pharmaceutical companies as among the key wins of the president's second term. But one of the promises within those deals to cut drug prices in Medicaid has been slow to materialize. NPR's Sydney Lupkin has more.
12: Last fall, the president said companies that signed his most favored nation drug price deals would offer all of their drugs at a discount to Medicaid. But of the more than a dozen companies NPR reached out to, none would say how many they were offering at a lower price for the program. The actual text of the agreements hasn't been made public. But Medicaid can't just lower prices across the board. State Medicaid programs have until September 30th to finalize their participation agreements in what's called the Generous Model. It's a pilot program that states and drug companies opt into for most favored nation's prices on Medicaid drugs. The deadlines have been pushed back, but the agency overseeing the pilot says there's robust interest. Sydney Lupkin, NPR News.
8: Officials in Nevada say they're starting to build a new plant in Reno that will treat wastewater. The goal is to turn this into water that meets drinking water standards. When it's finished, it will treat up to 2 million gallons of wastewater every day. Nevada officials hope to take less water from the Truckee River, and they hope to complete building by 2029. This is NPR.
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1: 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I'm Chris Dudley. Happy Tuesday. Looking at fair skies, a sunny afternoon ahead for your Tuesday here, and highs are going to be in the lower 80s for today. With that, it's going to start off mostly clear tonight as lows drop to about the mid-60s, but then we're going to start to see showers ramping up, preparing for showers and thunderstorms for Wednesday. Highs tomorrow are going to be in about the mid-80s.
14: This is 1A. I'm Jen White. The Supreme Court has rejected President Trump's plan to limit mail-in voting in the midterms. On Monday night, the court upheld a ruling blocking the administration's attempts to have the U.S. Postal Service screen mail-in ballots, a plan that would have overhauled mail-in voting less than 2 months before Election Day. Here to help us understand this latest ruling and the state of voting ahead of November is Carrie Levine, editor-in-chief of VoteBeat, and she joins us from Washington, D.C. Carrie, welcome back to the program.
15: Hi, thanks so much for having me.
14: Okay, so it's been a sort of fast-moving legal back and forth over this plan from the Trump administration. Just first remind us exactly what the president tried to change about mail-in voting.
15: Right. So the president had issued two executive orders about elections. This was in the second one. And the piece of it that the Supreme Court was dealing with last night had to do with a requirement for the U.S. Postal Service to essentially place new restrictions on mail ballots. And so it created a rule for the Postal Service that would have been new, where they required local election officials to meet certain design requirements for the envelopes that they use for mail ballots, and also to upload a list to a portal of the voters who would be receiving them, and create a way essentially for the Postal Service to check the recipients that the ballots were addressed to against that list. So voters had to be on the list for the Postal Service to accept the mail ballots. And so the Postal Service took that executive order, created proposed rules. And the question the Supreme Court was asked to decide was whether those could be permitted to go into effect for this election, essentially for November.
16: Now, the Supreme Court's ruling kept in place a lower court's decision to block the new mail-in voting restrictions. What was the judge's reasoning in that decision?
15: Now, it's interesting that this was a decision out of federal district court in Massachusetts, and the judge had repeatedly found these rules, these restrictions, to be unconstitutional, to be something that the administration could not do. And interestingly enough, overnight Sunday, there was a ruling in a parallel set of cases in federal court in the District of Columbia here, where another judge also found that those rules were not permissible because he said Congress had not, you know, through statute, authorized the Postal Service to do this. And so the order before the Supreme Court was the first one that came out of Massachusetts, where the judge had repeatedly found this to be unconstitutional. But the government would have also had to contend with this other order.
16: When this issue first came before the Supreme Court, it said the U.S. Postal Service could move ahead with planning the new system as directed by the Trump administration, but the judges did not rule on the legality of the plan itself. This time around, why did the justices put a stop to this effort?
15: Now, that's a really great distinction, and I think it's why this has been so confusing for people, right? There's been a lot of legal back and forth over these proposed rules across multiple federal courts, up and down, through appeals, and things keep changing, and it's just been extraordinarily confusing to watch. And so what happened is the same judge in Massachusetts, Judge Talwani, had issued a previous order blocking the U.S. Postal Service from moving ahead with finalizing its proposed rules. And the government had appealed that order, saying that it was premature. The Postal Service hadn't created its final rules yet, and so the court was essentially jumping in too soon. It was what the courts call an issue of ripeness. They said this issue was not yet ripe for the court action. And a majority of Supreme Court justices agreed with that, said that the Postal Service could go ahead and finalize its rule. And then as soon as the Postal Service did that, Judge Talwani then blocked the rules as relevant to this November's election, saying, look, you know, this is going to cause harm. We can't put this in place for this election. And I believe it's unconstitutional. And so then that is the order that went back to the Supreme Court last night and that they ruled on last night.
16: Now, the unsigned opinion from the Supreme Court said the case is, quote, unlikely to succeed on the merits. Justice Kavanaugh, in his concurrence, pointed to the lack of time before the midterms to make these changes, as you just pointed out. But is it likely the Supreme Court could take up this case after the midterms and consider it on the merits?
15: I certainly think that that's a strong possibility. And in the end, it may be up to the government, to the Trump administration, if they want to bring this back to the court at that point. The orders in place really only have to do with this November's election. And so there is the remaining legal question of, you know, whether or not the Postal Service could do this for future federal elections. Now, as I said, Judge Talwani has ruled that this was unconstitutional. And I think it's also worth pointing out that Judge Nichols in D.C., who is a Trump appointee, actually, Judge Talwani, I believe, is an Obama appointee, you know, also found this to be an illegal effort. So I thought it was striking last night that the justice's ruling said the government was unlikely to succeed on the merits of its challenge here. Now, obviously, if the court were to take the case, have it fully briefed, have oral arguments on it, make a decision with kind of a fuller round of procedural hearing here, I don't know what decision the justices will come to. As you know, Justice Kavanaugh said he believes there is, quote, a fair prospect that the final rules fall within the Postal Service's authority. And Justices Alito and Thomas seem certainly, you know, they dissented from this decision last night, inclined to think that. Whether or not any other justices also decide that, in fact, the Postal Service can do this is the question.
16: We're talking to Carrie Levine of Vote Beat about the Supreme Court's decision to block the Trump administration's efforts to change mail-in voting ahead of the midterms. Now, Carrie, states run their elections. That's something President Trump has said he wants to change. But what are we hearing from both Democratic and Republican-led states about this decision?
15: A lot of relief, I have to say, because obviously we are, you know, roughly 50 days out from the midterm elections. One of the things I want to stress here is that, you know, there was a lot of bipartisan concern from election officials about trying to do this for this election and the possible effect of trying to do this for this election. These mail ballots have been designed, they have been ordered, the envelopes have been ordered, the money has been spent to do that. It wasn't clear that even if jurisdictions had the resources, they could meet the new design requirements. The portal that they would have to use to provide these lists to the Postal Service was not, as far as I know, you know, online and ready to use, much less had anyone been trained in using it. And I think one of the briefs that was filed with the Supreme Court in this case that was really noteworthy was from a group of former, current and former election officials, including multiple Republican secretaries of state from states like, you know, Kentucky, from Georgia, the lieutenant governor of Utah, New Hampshire, saying, hey, look, we're not taking a position on the policy or the legality of this right now, but it would not be responsible to do this for election, for the November election. We can't do that. There's going to be problems. There's going to be technical problems. There's going to be compliance problems. It could create delays and confusion for voters and election officials and mistakes. It's not responsible to try and do this now for November.
16: Well, just a couple of weeks ago, a whistleblower raised alarm about this plan the president had for USPS. What was their concern, and what impact, if any, did it have on this conversation?
15: I think that that's a really great question. It's hard for me to know what impact it had on the justices, but a whistleblower from USPS did come forward and said that the effort to put these new requirements in place was, quote, secretive, rushed, chaotic, and fundamentally flawed. The whistleblower said that the Postal Service had not done proper testing on this new system and it could disenfranchise millions of voters, could create a situation where ballots just don't reach voters when they're expecting them. And so the whistleblower was using terms like catastrophic failure. And so that is really a question. There's a reason why election officials want to avoid making big changes in the same year as a federal general election. They prefer to roll out new systems, new changes in smaller elections with lower turnout when they have more opportunities to course correct. Doing it in a situation like this, in a high interest midterm election that is weeks away, is a very difficult thing to do.
16: Well, and we should note that mail-in voting has already begun in a handful of states, but this attempt to overhaul mail-in voting isn't the only approach the administration is taking to try to change voting ahead of the midterms. What else is still in play?
15: So the administration has taken a series of measures. For one, they have repeatedly threatened election officials with prosecution if they don't comply with federal law or the administration's interpretation of federal law, which is something election officials say they're doing, right? Mm-hmm. That they are complying with all the relevant federal and state laws. But the Justice Department has sent letters warning them that they'll be prosecuted if they don't, especially when it comes to knowingly allowing non-citizens to be on the voter rolls or to vote, which again is something election officials say they are not doing. So that's going on. The Justice Department is also suing, I believe it's up to 30 states, so a majority of states, seeking unredacted versions of their voter rolls and data about individual voters, including identifying numbers like social security numbers or driver's license numbers that states don't normally provide. And so those lawsuits are still ongoing, though so far no federal court has ruled in favor of the Justice Department. And they have lost more than 20 of these cases in federal court. That's still under appeal. That could change, but those efforts are ongoing as the federal government continues to search for voter data they say they need to ensure that states and local election officials are complying with federal law. Well, so those efforts are ongoing.
16: Well, plenty to watch heading into the midterms. That's Carrie Levine. She's editor-in-chief of VoteBeat. Carrie, thanks so much for helping us untangle all of this.
15: Thanks for having me.
16: Coming up, the market where the U.S. government borrows money is worth trillions of dollars. In a world of increasing debt and political and economic uncertainty, that borrowing now costs more. What does that mean for all of us? That's coming up next. 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

0: 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It's 11:18.
1: In Turkey, gold is gifted throughout major milestones. 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
1: I'm Juana Summers. 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
0: You can join us for All Things Considered. That begins later on this afternoon at 4 with your local host, Amanda Rabinowitz, right here on IdeaStream Public Media. I'm Chris Dudley, glad to have you along. A Cincinnati pharmaceutical company is linked to a 1960s drug scandal in the U.S.
3: We go to doctors today who say, it didn't happen here in the United States. Oh, yeah, it did.
0: The drug caused birth defects, and survivors are fighting for recognition and support. We have more on that coming up on today from the Ohio Newsroom, also during All Things Considered. You can catch that this afternoon around 5:44 right here on WKSU. Looking at fair skies, a sunny afternoon ahead, plenty of blue skies out there. Highs are going to be in the lower 80s for the Northeast Ohio region today, then we may see some rain tomorrow.
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5: This is 1A. I'm Jen White. The U.S. government relies on debt to make its budgetary math work. For much of this century, that math was relatively easy. The government's cost to borrow money was low, and the U.S. debt was rising, but manageable, until August, when those borrowing costs spiked. Treasury Secretary Scott Bessent responded to the market jitters, saying bond costs needed to come down.
6: We have a big toolkit, so we'll see. And part of it is signaling here, and to show that we believe that the yields don't reflect the underlying fundamentals.
5: That was Secretary Bessent speaking to CNBC in late August after he announced the Treasury Department would buy back billions more Treasury bonds to help lower borrowing costs. Even since that announcement, those borrowing costs are still at or near the highest levels seen in 20 years. On Monday, one of the most important benchmarks showed the going interest rate for U.S. debt had hit 5%. What does this bond headache mean for the future of the U.S. government's debt, which is also our debt? What does it mean for your personal finances over the next few years? Joining now to explain is Archie Hall. He's the U.S. economics editor and the acting economics editor at The Economist newspaper, and he joins us from London. Archie, welcome back. And with us from Ann Arbor is Justin Wolfers. He's the founder of Platypus Economics, an online platform that teaches economics. He's also a professor of public policy and economics at the University of Michigan. Justin, welcome back to you.
7: Great pleasure to be here.
5: What do you want to know about the connection between the bond market and your personal financial situation? Maybe you have questions about how bonds affect the government's finances and the consumer economy. Email them to 1A@wamu.org. I mean, Justin, first, let's just try to get our bearings a bit. What is the importance of bonds to how the U.S. federal government functions?
7: Yeah, so just think of the bond market as being like a bank, but like the world's biggest bank. So when you want to borrow money, you walk into a bank and you say, I want to buy this house. Could I have $400,000 as a loan? When the federal government wants to borrow money, it needs to borrow trillions of dollars, and Wells Fargo would freak out. So the bond market is basically basically what the government could do instead is it could go door to door to a whole bunch of different banks up and down Wall Street, visit Wells Fargo and then visit USAA and then continue like that. Or they effectively just stand on a street corner and they say, I want to borrow heaps of money. And then everyone gets to put up their hand and say, I'm willing to lend you this much at whatever interest rate they're willing to lend it at. And that's how the federal government borrows money. And then what's going on right now is, well, you know what it's like if you take out your mortgage and the interest rate's high, means you've got less money left to buy the other stuff you want to spend your income on. Well, right now, the government's discovering that when it wants to borrow money, the interest rate is higher, which means it has less money to spend on other stuff after it's paid its interest payments.
5: And what makes that interest rate higher?
7: It's all about, okay, so let's go back to your mortgage. If there's lots of people trying to, well, actually, let's go to a different market. Mm-hmm. Let's go to the market for apples. If lots of people want to buy apples, and there's only so many apples, then the price of apples will go up. In the market for loans, if lots of people want loans, and there's only so many loans to go around, then the price of a loan will go up. And we call the price of a loan the interest rate that you have to pay. And so what's going on right now is the government is out there saying, I want to borrow heaps of money. And AI companies are trying to borrow heaps of money. And so the price of loans, the interest rate has risen as a result.
5: Archie, I want to bring you in here. When we talk about that interest rate, how much of that is also driven by lenders' belief that the United States can actually pay back that debt?
8: That's the worry. So traditionally, not very much of it at all. Traditionally, just as Justin was saying, the drivers were your sort of boring short term, how much growth is there in the economy? Do we have some inflation? That kind of thing. And the notion that the US government might not be able to pay back its debt, or at least not be able to without debasing the currency, generating inflation, or the sorts of nasty things that savers really don't want to happen, was in the rearview window. And mostly we're still there. It would be a big exaggeration to say there's now a lot of that, what people would call fiscal risk, priced into the bond market. But the very fact that people are talking about it is already a concern.
5: So there's government debt, and then there's the deficit, Justin. What's the difference?
7: Right. So the deficit is basically how much money the government spends more than it takes in a year. And if you spend more than you take in, the government's just like you and me, you've got to borrow. The deficit each year is how much more we have to borrow. So it's how much extra we're putting on our credit card. So right now we owe a lot of money, around about $32 trillion. And we're adding roughly another couple of trillion every year.
5: Archie, what's happening in the bond market that's sort of raising a red flag for people who watch that market?
8: Yeah, so bond yields are going up, which effectively means the amount of money the government has to pay to borrow money is going up. And so that's causing concern for two reasons. It's causing concern, first of all, because for the reason we are saying, there's worry that some of that might be a signal that the bond market is getting a little bit worried, that the lenders to America's government are beginning to slightly think, gosh, I should be pricing in a little bit of risk that something really, really wrong happens with the US government borrowing money. But also secondly, that even if that's not the case, even if the bond market's just moving for the same reasons it's always moved, we're now in a world where, because there's this huge pile of debt that the American government has accumulated, and because exactly to the point about the deficit, we're adding to that pile every year and projected to for the indefinite future, that as bond yields move, the US government has to fork over more and more money in order to sustain its debt. And that makes its position even more precarious, and that risks a fairly nasty cycle.
5: Okay, now Justin, if people's eyes are sort of crossing at this point and they're saying, okay, listen, I get it, I'm a taxpayer. Ultimately, taxpayers are on the hook for this debt. But what does it mean for my budget, for what I'm paying for, say for a house or a car, or even my groceries? Why does this matter to me in day-to-day life?
7: Oh, come on. No one's eyes are glazing over. They're all so excited. They're leaning forward. They're saying the bond market. That's exciting. I can't wait for the next dinner party where that's all we talk about. In my household, that's what we do for date night. I just had a date where all we did was talk about the bond market. It was terrific.
5: I can't tell if you're kidding or not, but carry on.
7: Well, what if I told you my partner was an economist?
5: Well, then that would make perfect sense.
7: Absolutely. And she said it was one of the best dates of her life, by the way. That's her, not me. Okay. The bond market matters for folks listening at home roughly for three reasons. The simplest one is if the government owes a lot of money and it's got higher interest that it has to pay, it's got less money left over to buy other stuff we like. Roads, healthcare, tax cuts, a military and so on. So either the government will end up having to raise taxes or provide us with less of the stuff that we want it to provide us with. Second, the most direct, is remember that I sort of said, let's imagine the bond market's like the market for apples. Well, so we were talking about it as being green apples, as being loans to the government. It turns out loans to you and I are also traded in the bond market. So when I go to my bank and get a mortgage, they often don't hold the mortgage. What they do is they sell it to someone else, and that's part of this whole financial plumbing on Wall Street. You can think of that as like a red apple. Mm. Now, we know that when the price of green apples, that's the government bonds, when their interest rate rises, when the price of green apples goes up, red apples tend to get more expensive because more people start to buy red apples because they're a good deal, and that pushes their price up. Same deal here, which is you, when you're borrowing money for your mortgage, for a business, for a car loan, you're competing with the government in the market for loans. And so the government's now paying a higher interest rate. That means you're going to have to pay a higher interest rate. So for those of the listeners who are in debt, folks who have a mortgage, who have student loans, who have a car loan, who have a business loan, they're facing higher interest rates. That's bad news for them. For folks who are actually, who have positive wealth, then their savings are likely to get a higher interest rate. That's good news for them. And then the third reason to care is sometimes it's not about what the bond market's doing. The interest rate is moving. That's what we just talked about. But also what it's signaling. Sometimes it's an early warning scheme and system. And you should listen to it, not just because of its impact on your back pocket today, but what it's telling you about what conditions might be like a year or two from now, or even a generation from now.
5: We got this from Sarah, who says, I've always wondered this. Who exactly do we owe with these bonds? Archie, who are the buyers?
8: We are all the bond market. Anyone who has a pension or a 401k, for instance, has a pretty good chance a chunk of that is in bonds. And some small slice of that is the kind of shadowy hand of global finance and hedge funds and all of that. But mostly it's pretty boring institutions. It's pension funds, it's other foreign governments, it's whatever else. And so in some sense, we all owe each other. But the crucial question is the U.S. government is taking out this debt and how the U.S. government pays it back and whether it's able to do so in the way it mostly has in the past few decades, which is just by paying it back in the way you expect, or whether it does so in a way that's more troubling by having high inflation, having that eat away at the value of the debt, by kind of stuffing those savings into banks and so on. And that's what the U.S. government did to a degree after the Second World War. So it's not totally outside of historical experience. And in that case, the victims could be the same people who hold the bonds, which is everyone in America and savers elsewhere.
5: We're talking to Archie Hall, U.S. economics editor at The Economist, and Professor Justin Wolfers, founder of Platypus Economics. I'm Jen White. You're listening to 1A. Now, Secretary Bessent has tried to bring down the government's borrowing costs for certain bonds, otherwise known as the bond yield, and he turned to this existing department program of buybacks to do it. Archie, first, why does he want to bring the yields down?
8: For all the reasons that we're talking about, if you're in charge of the government's finances and the yields go up, everything gets harder. All the borrowing you're doing is more expensive, and that then pushes money into paying back your debt and away from doing everything else nice the government wants to do. It also matters specifically for Secretary Bessent because he quite loudly, quite early in his tenure, said that long-term bond yields, exactly those measures he's been trying to push down, should be treated as a bit of a yardstick for whether he was doing a good job as a Treasury Secretary. And since then, they've been creeping up.
5: Well, I know that we reached out to the Treasury Department for a statement about Secretary Bessent's plan to bring down borrowing costs, but we didn't hear back in time for this program. As we mentioned, the rates are still high and regularly hitting new record highs. On Monday, most types of short and long-term Treasury debt were traded above or at 5%, meaning that the U.S. government would pay 5% interest to buyers of its debt. And at the start of this year, those same rates were closer to 4.1%. So, you know, Justin, Secretary Bessent made this announcement about buying back the debt, but It didn't work. Why didn't it work?
7: It didn't work because he brought a water pistol to a gunfight. So basically, he used a government program that's not really meant to be used this way. And initially, he said this buyback program would move from $2 billion to $4 billion and then $6 billion, which, by jingo, that sounds like a lot, doesn't it? But it turns out the bond market is where all the world's savings goes to meet all the world's investors. And that's a world where it takes hundreds of billions or possibly even trillions of dollars to capture anyone's attention. So he thought just by walking in and sounding tough and like, I'm the Treasury Secretary, and we all know that the Treasury has trillions of dollars, that that would be enough. But in reality, he only brought loose change, spare change with him. And the markets looked at that and they said, well, we're not very impressed by that. You must not really mean what you say. They called his bluff, and it turns out all he was willing to do was throw spare change at the problem, and spare change doesn't work.
5: I mean, it's sort of startling to hear you describe billions of dollars as spare change. But Archie, what does that say to you about the amount of debt the U.S. is carrying right now?
8: Yeah, it's an awful lot. And to be fair, I mean, bond markets have always been big, and billions of dollars in the scheme of the bond market's been spare change for a very long time. It's worth noting the irony that Secretary Bessent, of all people, who I'm calling in from London, he was involved with George Soros in the so-called breaking of the Bank of England in the early 90s, when, as a hedge fund, they effectively dared the Bank of England, the British government, to then hold to a particular peg they were trying to keep in the market. And it's worth noting the irony that Secretary Bessent, of all people, who I'm calling in from London, he was involved with George Soros in the so-called breaking of the Bank of England in the early 90s, when, as a hedge fund, they effectively dared the Bank of England, the British government, to then hold to a particular

0: the markets are pushing something like a bond yield in one way or another. And so we're seeing exactly that. Secretary Bessent has tried, and those same forces he was on the right side of back in the 90s, he's now doing exactly what the Bank of England failed to do against him and George Soros back then.
1: I mean, beyond the technicalities, though, this is a market where people are the ones trading dead. So, yes, huge sums of money every day. You know, banks, pension funds, investment firms, other governments, they're all buying up this debt. But ultimately, it's people making decisions in response to what Secretary Bessent does. So Archie, what do bond traders want that could lead to the U.S.'s borrowing costs going down instead of up?
0: Gosh, yeah, I mean, there's the famous quote about, I think it was James Carville, Bill Clinton's political strategist, saying he wanted to be reincarnated as the bond market, the sort of most powerful force, certainly, if not in the world, then certainly in US politics when it's really activated. The thing that would make a difference, I mean, if you look at the chart this year, the thing that has really made a difference is the start of the Iran war. You have a sort of year of, if not two halves, then two sections, where bond yields were pretty quiescent and they were higher than they'd been before, but seem to be slowly trending down. And then at the end of February, you have a real trend break and those yields start going quite high quite quickly. And so there's an awful lot that ought to be done long run, all the things we were talking about, getting debt under control. That ultimately means either raising taxes or tackling some of the big problems in the US budget around the spiraling cost of various bits of social spending and retirement spending, health spending. But in the short term, the thing that's really activated this rise in yields has been that war in Iran, has been the risk, and particularly the rise in oil price associated with that. So if there was one thing the government could do to at least for now bring yields down, it would be try to get some sort of resolution to that conflict.
1: We're discussing the state of the U.S. bond market and its current volatility with Archie Hall. He's the U.S. economics editor and the acting economics editor at The Economist. And Justin Wolfers, founder of the platform Platypus Economics and a professor of public policy and economics at the University of Michigan. Still to come, what the future of the government's finances could look like and what it means for your wallet. That's just ahead. This is 1A.

0: 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I'm Chris Dudley. Good morning. Thank you for joining us. Alarm bells are ringing about the safety of artificial intelligence. Now people inside the AI industry and outside of it are both calling for regulation, a lowdown in development, even a kill switch. Coming up, we talk with the tech columnist at the New York Times about that. We have more on that ahead on today's Here and Now. That begins in about 22 minutes here on IdeaStream Public Media.
1: Hi, I'm Drew Mazias, the coordinating producer for Sound of Ideas. 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
0: I'm Chris Dudley. Thank you for joining us. It's been 25 years since Al-Qaeda attacked the United States by hijacking commercial airliners and crashing them into the World Trade Center and the Pentagon. A fourth was headed toward the U.S. Capitol but crashed into a field in Shanksville, Pennsylvania, after its passengers overpowered the hijackers. Join Mary Louise Kelly for a 9/11 NPR special as she revisits the day and the legacy of the attacks with key people who were in the government and intelligence at the time. You can catch that conversation tonight at 8, right here on WKSU. Looking at fair skies, sunny as we get into the afternoon today. Highs are going to be in the lower 80s for Northeast Ohio.
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1: Back to our conversation in a moment. 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Or send us an audio file with our app 1A Vox Pop. And we'll have some fun with your stories on Thursday. Now back to our discussion about the bond market and what's happening with the U.S. government's ability to borrow money. We're here with Justin Wolfers. He's the founder of Platypus Economics and a professor of public policy and economics at the University of Michigan. Also with us, Archie Hall, U.S. economics editor and acting economics editor at the Economist newspaper. And we want to hear from you. If you're holding any kind of debt right now and the interest on it got more expensive, what would that mean for your financial health? Email us at 1A@WAMU.org. We got this from Ellen, who asks, is there a monthly payment that the government has to pay with these? If so, what is it, and where is that money coming from? Justin?
2: It's probably more than monthly. It's probably daily. The annual interest cost on the U.S. debt now, if I recall correctly, might now be larger than our defense spending. I might have to ask Archie to double-check me on that one. And it's the same as anything, which is they have to pay interest on their debt. And then after they've paid their interest, then you get to pay for the other expenses you've got in your life.
1: Hey, Archie, double check that number for us.
3: No, that is indeed right. And precisely as Justin says, we're all paying for it. It comes ultimately out of tax money or more borrowing, which is hopefully financed by future tax money. And so it's a cost we all have to bear.
1: And if that is how much we're paying right now in just the interest, Archie, what does that mean for the principal on that debt?
3: Yes, so the last time the U.S. government was running a surplus, and so paying that back was about just over 20 years ago at this point. And in principle, you don't really have to just run a surplus. You can also grow your economy and so grow your way out of the debt. And that's some of the hope that we've been hearing from Secretary Bessent and the president and others. But again, that only works if the debt is not ballooning at quite the level it is. And America would have to have truly spectacular growth, which it at least doesn't have right now, to get out of the deficits that we have.
1: And so, Justin, that payment that the government is putting towards this debt, where is the money coming from? And I think the answer is us.
2: Consolidated revenue. There's lots of ways in which it can be misleading to think about the government as like a household, but in this one, it's not at all. You really can think about this as the credit card payment, and we have no choice but to make the monthly payment. And sometimes what people do when they can't make their monthly payment is they take out yet another credit card, and that's effectively what we're doing.
1: Archie, you follow the Federal Reserve, and it's involved in the bond market. What does a volatile bond market mean for the Fed and its job in maintaining the strength of the U.S. economy?
3: Oh, it certainly doesn't help. I mean, the Fed in principle, and this is something that the new Fed chair, Kevin Warsh, has said he's particularly focused on, but traditionally really focuses on targeting what's called the short end of U.S. borrowing. So the borrowing costs overnight or over 3 months, over fairly short periods, and that's the interest rate the Fed literally controls. And so right now, the Fed's view, it seems, is mostly moving in the hands-off direction on the so-called long end. That's the 10-year, 30-year borrowing, some of those rates that are really going up that the Treasury under Secretary Bessent is trying to intervene in, and focusing its job on moving the short-term interest rates around, controlling inflation and so on there. But insofar as the Fed also has to worry about financial stability, having possibly the most important price in the world, that's the price of American government debt, shooting around all the time is certainly a bit of an extra headache.
1: I want to rewind the clock to April 2025. President Trump launched a trade war against much of the world using high tariff rates. His administration called it Liberation Day. The Supreme Court later said he illegally implemented many of those tariffs and needed to issue refunds to companies. And the bond market reacted to Liberation Day with a volatile sell-off. Archie, what are the lessons from that experience?
3: Gosh, well, the idea that when things get scary, bond yields go up and the bond market sort of panics is really not a reassuring one. Traditionally, the pattern is that when a shock hits the economy, you don't really want to be holding stocks. They're going to fall. But actually, you do want to be holding bonds. Bonds are the kind of thing that people rush to when everything else looks dangerous as a source of safety. And so the very fact that actually we had a shock happen and people said, no, I just suddenly don't want to be holding stocks, but I don't even want to be holding bonds. Those also look dangerous. Actually, gosh, I'd rather get into cash or gold or Bitcoin. That dynamic is something that should be really, really worrying to you if you're the US government, sort of thing that really didn't used to happen. And if you think ahead, means that anytime there is a big shock, I mean, let's look forward maybe to the next recession. If you can't rely on bond yields falling, so bonds being somewhere people want to rush to as much, that means all of those shocks then add to your debt load even more and make these problems even more acute. So that's sort of exactly not the reaction that you'd be hoping for if you were the government and that was the shock facing you.
1: Justin, what did you take away from that sell-off?
2: Yeah, so what people were calling it at the time was the sell America trade. And Archie's right to say it was extremely unusual to see both bonds and stocks falling, which meant people didn't want anything to do with anything that was related to the American economy. So that's it's worth just thinking about this. So if I sell a 10-year bond or a 30-year bond, that's basically making a loan to the US government for, say, 10 or 30 years. What I'm worried about is, actually, most of the time, I think, you know, the US is a pretty serious economy. They always repay their debts. That should feel really safe. What would cause me to worry? Well, if I was worried that there was a possibility of a large-scale inflation, I would get paid back in dollars that weren't worth very much. If I was worried about governmental instability, if I was worried about not getting repaid, if I was worried about sort of something going deeply wrong with the country that would change its ability to pay. And that's very much been the story both of what happened in Liberation Day and more recently, which is our current federal government is, I'm going to be incredibly polite and say, highly unorthodox, idiosyncratic, and they're causing people to really question some of the foundations of American prosperity.
1: Archie, how does inflation fit into this conversation? It's still elevated. It's been higher this year since President Trump launched that war against Iran with Israel. The most recent data for August showed inflation remained at 3.4% as an annual rate, the same number as it was in July. So especially from the consumer perspective, the individual American perspective, how does inflation fit into this?
3: Absolutely. Well, there's the short run question about inflation, the longer run question about inflation. The shorter run was, we've had an inflation surge. As you say, it's come down a fair bit from the sort of high inflation that we were seeing a couple of years ago, but it's still well above what the Federal Reserve targets or its rate pre-COVID. And that's causing all the stresses that Americans know in terms of finding it harder to afford their groceries and any other payments. That short term is helping keep bond yields up because that means the Federal Reserve is going to have to keep and potentially almost certainly seeing a rise in short term interest rates in the Federal Reserve at their meeting tomorrow, but keep those short term interest rates up. And that eventually, if you keep short term interest rates up for long enough, turns into also long term interest rates being high. So there's sort of some short run pressure from inflation on the bond market. And then there's this long run question, which is exactly as Justin was just saying. If you can't pay back your debt as the US government in the regular way, just by taking some of your government budget and allocating it towards that debt, then the other way to kind of technically pay it back, but sort of not really pay it back, is to have a lot of inflation. And then those dollars that you took out the debt in are worth a lot less or a lot easier to pay back. And so in the very long run, I really should emphasize, we're not here yet. The scale of the shifts the US government would need to do to get its house in order on debt are big, but by no means insurmountable. But in the very long run, if you don't fix this problem, then probably the way it ends is with even more inflation and using that to sort of pay the debt back on a technicality.
1: Well, as Archie just mentioned, the Fed is meeting tomorrow, and one response from them could be to raise interest rates to try to rein in borrowing costs in the bond market. But Justin, what happens to the economy in that scenario if the Fed decides to raise interest rates to, say, 6 or 7% or higher? And those are levels we haven't seen since, you know, 2000 or the late 1980s.
2: Right. So let me start with a simpler question. What the Fed's going to do tomorrow is raise rates by a quarter of a percentage point, and maybe the next month by another quarter of a percentage point. And you'll notice when we're talking about fractions of a percentage point, it's enough, it makes a dent in your family's finances, but it's just not really a big deal. A different question, and this is the question you asked, is what if inflation gets enough out of control that the Fed really has to take action, it really has to jack rates up? Well, it would be jacking rates up in the hope that it would crush economic activity enough that it would make it difficult for firms to invest, for people to build new houses and so on, that it would raise unemployment and eventually just leave us all depressed enough we stop raising prices. So if we do end up with more inflation and we kick the can down the road, very high interest rates could cause a recession.
1: We're talking to Professor Justin Wolfers. He's founder of Platypus Economics, and Archie Hall, U.S. Economics Editor at The Economist. We're also hearing from you. David in Durham, North Carolina, says the U.S. federal government lost its AAA credit rating in the past. While it still has a high rating, government bonds have lost some luster. The lower the rating, the higher the interest rate to borrow, and the U.S. did lose its last AAA rating from a credit agency in May of 2025. I'm Jen White. You're listening to 1A. We got this question from Peter, who asks, is it prudent or even safe to buy treasuries now? And so I want you both to sort of level set how much risk we're talking about with U.S. bonds as a debt market. Archie?
3: Gosh, I mean, the U.S. for decades really has been a very, very, very safe place to put your money. And so it's one of those things where both the fact that we're questioning this is itself a story and worrying, and that's exactly why there's so much angst. And also, it's been true that every time the US was in this position before, it's basically got out of it and savers have got out okay. Now, that was less true after the Second World War, as I mentioned before. There are some cases where when debts got really, really high, the government's resorted to some shenanigans to deal with it. But the weight of history suggests you should be fine, but the very fact we're asking these questions does trouble me.
1: Justin, your thoughts?
2: I think Archie said it exactly right, which is the fact that we're asking is itself the problem. Having said that, let me go back. Putting money in U.S. government bonds, truth is the U.S. government's probably going to pay you back. So it's still much less risky than investing in stocks. What it's more risky than is, it's more risky than what it used to be to put money in U.S. government bonds. And it's probably more risky to lend your money to the U.S. government than to lend it to a more functional democracy like my home country of Australia or Canada, maybe even Archie, or let me say Britain as well, the United Kingdom as well, where, you know, one part of the problem is our Congress has gotten so much into brinkmanship that they simply might stop paying the bills, or they've simply stopped caring about the deficit to any meaningful degree to a level that's genuinely quite worrying. So the U.S. government now looks like a riskier bet than other governments, but still lending money to governments tends to turn out better than lending money to companies.
1: Well, Archie, that makes me wonder about the broader global impact of this concern about the bond market.
3: Yeah, it's quite troubling for the rest of the world as well. There's the famous phrase, our dollar, your problem, about the US dollar. I think that could just as easily be said about the treasury market as well. And there have been plenty of moments the past couple of years where there's been a real stress point in the US bond market and the treasury market, often for completely America-specific idiosyncratic reasons. And that's then because it's the same bond traders who are making these bond trades across the world. It's the same pools of capital. You've had that then cascade throughout other economies as well and led to bond yield surging in other countries, even those, I mean, Britain's not quite a paragon of keeping its debts in order, but even those like Britain, or indeed, as Justin said, like Australia, Canada, Sweden, Switzerland, others that do have things in a slightly more stable position. And so right now, that's really been more about these kind of concentrated stress episodes, things like Liberation Day that we were discussing before. The real worry is, yes, if something really goes deeply wrong in the US bond market and bond yields just surge, absolutely, you can imagine that cascading through the rest of the world, ironically worsening the debt problems in the rest of the world, because the borrowing costs for other governments would then go up too, and that's a fairly nasty thing to contemplate.
1: Well, a big story of the U.S. economy over the past 3 years or so is the build-out of AI infrastructure. And so, Justin, if a sector of the economy like that falters, what does the current U.S. debt situation, what does that mean? How does it complicate a government response to that kind of a crisis?
2: Yep. So there's a few really important angles here, and AI is such an important economic story right now. So first of all, one of the reasons why interest rates are so high is because these AI companies, which are really quite small if you look at them in terms of headcount or measures like that, they're borrowing hundreds of billions of dollars to build out data centers, you know, just about everywhere. And so, you know, remember, bonds is just the market for loans. They're there asking for more loans. They're part of pushing up the price of loans. That's the first thing. The second thing is, if that sector were to go bust, or alternatively, if interest rates were to rise even further, that would put a lot of pressure on that one concentrated sector. That's something we start to worry about, because if a concentrated sector goes south, that could be, you know, we don't know exactly who in the financial system lent them money. And that's the sort of story that led to the 2008 financial crisis. There it was, the housing sector went south. We didn't know who owed them, who was underwater. And as a result, no one was happy to trade with anyone else, because everyone was worried that everyone else held some of this bad debt. That could play out again.
1: Well, we will definitely keep watching this story. That's Justin Wolfers. He's the founder of the online platform Platypus Economics. He's also a professor of public policy and economics at the University of Michigan. And Archie Hall, U.S. economics editor and acting economics editor at The Economist newspaper. Justin, Archie, thanks so much. Today's producers were Michael Falero and Alexandra Botti. This program comes to you from WAMU, part of American University in Washington, distributed by NPR. I'm Jen White. Thanks for listening, and we'll talk again tomorrow. This is 1A.

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4: I'm Amy Eddings. 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
8: From NPR and WBUR Boston, I'm Scott Tong.
9: I'm Robin Young. It's Here and Now. Coming up, the Supreme Court rejected President Trump's mail-in voting restrictions for the midterms for lack of time, but didn't rule on constitutionality. What happens in 2028?
8: Also, more doomsday warnings about AI. What are we learning about AI swarms, self-sacrifices, and concerning behavior?
9: And after seeing kids trick-or-treating without costumes, Christoph Wagner began buying costumes from thrift stores, repairing them, giving them away out of his garage, and now a whole football field full.
10: I need 2,000 people to show up and get costumes to not have to store this. Hopefully I get more volunteers.
9: Oh, we will.
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11: Live from NPR News, I'm Lakshmi Singh. President Trump is fuming over the Supreme Court's decision to reject his order to stop mail-in ballots for the midterm elections. As NPR's Franco Ordonez reports, Trump says the ruling's a big loss for Republicans.
12: President Trump accused the Supreme Court of being, quote, bullied and cajoled by the radical left into making decisions that have set America back. The court wrote that the administration was unlikely to succeed on the merits of its challenge. Trump has long claimed, without evidence, that fraud is rampant in mail voting. In a social media post, Trump took particular aim against justices who he appointed, writing, "These are not the people I interview to serve on the United States Supreme Court. They are merely a shell of their original selves." Two of the court's conservative justices, Samuel Alito and Clarence Thomas, they dissented from the court's ruling. Trump called them legends. Franco Ordonez, NPR News, the White House.
11: Left-wing socialist Bernie Sanders and right-wing strategist Steve Bannon have formed an unusual alliance to campaign for ensured human dominance over artificial intelligence. Sanders, the independent senator from Vermont, and Bannon, President Trump's former advisor, are both set to appear at the Pro-Human Assembly in Washington, D.C. today. Sanders tells NPR's Morning Edition he thinks Congress has gotten a wake-up call in the last few weeks.
13: I think it was a poll came out a couple of weeks ago. 80% of the American people said Congress has got to do more to regulate AI. So there'll be a lot of debate about where we go.
11: The rally is drawing a broad spectrum of activists who reflect AI's influence on people from all walks of life. They include parents of children who died by suicide after interacting with AI chatbots. Tech executives have collectively called for a slowdown in AI development. President Trump says the U.S. needs to forge ahead with AI and data centers. The Pentagon's inspector general says that the U.S. spent at least $33 billion on the war with Iran through the month of June. But NPR's Zeya Batraoui tells us the report does not include all U.S. damage costs.
6: The report to Congress by the Pentagon's watchdog does not include estimated costs of damage to bases across the Gulf where U.S. troops have been attacked by Iran. But the inspector general's report says U.S. Central Command has reported Iranian strikes damaging and destroying hundreds of buildings and structures at U.S. bases across eight countries, and that dozens of U.S. aircraft were destroyed or damaged during the war. Iran's Revolutionary Guard says it attacked bases that U.S. forces were using during the past 7 months of conflict. The report also assessed $184 million in damages from Iran's attacks on U.S. embassies and consulates in Iraq, Kuwait, and Saudi Arabia. Aya Batraoui, NPR News, Dubai.
11: From Washington, this is NPR News.
14: Local news now from WKSU IdeaStream Public Media. I'm Josh Boose. A Democratic state representative from outage-prone Lakewood wants to require First Energy and other utilities reimburse customers for food and medicine losses following prolonged power outages. State House correspondent Karen Kassler reports.
15: The bill would require utilities offer an automatic $50 daily credit for certain outages and to pay up to $600 to a household for spoiled food and medicine. Democratic Representative Tristan Rader says making utilities pay as these costs add up might force them to improve infrastructure.
16: By itself, it may not have that impact directly or immediately, but I think coupled with legislation like performance-based rate making or something like that, I think you can actually get to the results you need.
15: The bill from Rader and Republican Representative David Thomas also would prohibit utilities from passing those compensation costs on to ratepayers. The bill hasn't been introduced yet, but wouldn't have much time before the end of the session in December. Karen Kassler at the Ohio Public Radio State House News Bureau.
14: Commuters on Carnegie Avenue may notice construction at the long-vacant Warner and Swasey building near East 55th Street. The building is being converted into more than 100 mixed-income apartments, including units for seniors and families. Co-developer Penrose's Jeff Mills says affordability is a key focus. Rents will be priced between $550 and $1,400 once the complex opens in January 2028. Browns head coach Todd Monken says Deshaun Watson will remain the team's starting quarterback Sunday in Tampa Bay. Watson struggled in his first regular season start in nearly 2 years on Sunday as the Browns lost to Jacksonville 34-10. Ohio is celebrating Dolly Parton for her work promoting childhood literacy. Governor Mike DeWine has declared September 25th Dolly Parton Day in the state. More than a million Ohio children have received free books through her Imagination Library since 2019. Parton died last month at the age of 80. IdeaStream Public Media, it's 12:06.
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9: I'm Robin Young in Boston. It's Here and Now. A major threat to mail-in voting has been squashed for now. The Supreme Court yesterday rejected President Trump's effort to restrict mail-in ballots in all 50 states in the upcoming midterms, the court saying there wasn't time to implement it. President Trump has said he wanted to stop illegal voting by non-U.S. citizens, which is rare. He responded to the decision on social media today, repeating false claims about mail-in voting. Here's part of that statement. It's a big loss for Republicans and makes cheating by the radical left Democrats, his words, a much easier thing to do. Again, there's been no findings of any mail-in voting issues that would impact an election. Sophia Lynn Lakin, director of the ACLU's Voting Rights Project, was a lead counsel on this case, working with the League of Women Voters. And Sophia, Justices Thomas and Alito dissented from the majority, siding with the Trump administration, which wanted states to turn over lists of voters' names and addresses and have specific barcodes on ballot envelopes for the USPS to deliver them. That plan's now blocked. So let's be clear. Are the ballots already out and the ones being readied back on?
19: They are indeed. Thank you for including me in this conversation. The rules that voters have been relying on for time and place are still in place, and voters can be sure that they can continue using the secure mail voting systems their states have long established November.
9: Yeah, we want to be clear. There were Republicans cheering this decision, including in Utah, where they vote almost entirely by mail. We spoke with Ricky Hatch, a Republican clerk in Weber County, who'd been somewhat frantically trying to make contingency plans. He and other election officials can now shelve those. But the justices only ruled on the time left this year to make changes by this election. They did not rule on the constitutionality. Can you explain that?
19: Well, they did say, at least a majority of the justices indicated very clearly that the government was unlikely to succeed on the merits of their claims here, their position here. So I think that does bode well in the longer run of this case in terms of saying that at the end of the day, the president does not run our elections. The Postal Service does not get to decide whose ballots counts. And voters, not the White House, will decide who wins not just November's elections, but going forward into elections in the future.
9: Okay, we'll see what happens, because people are worried that the constitutionality will be taken up before the 2028 elections. But has the president already won in some case here? Because he's already sowed so much confusion about elections, so much doubt. Do you worry that people will either just stay home or discount the results? We just heard the word cheating used by the president today.
19: I think that's a real concern. Unfortunately, the design of all of these efforts by the Trump administration and so many actions that he has taken to interfere with elections has been to sow chaos, to sow distrust. And voters need to push back, and they need to know that as with respect to mail voting, the rules are in place. The rules that they've used before are in place. The president lost this attempt to try to upend the elections, and they need to go vote. They need to make a plan, be sure they're registered, and get out and have their voices heard.
9: And this follows a years-long pattern. We should say that in the past claims of elections being thrown, but there, you know, Republican and Democratic election officials have not found that to be the case. But you have other questions or issues top of your mind going into the midterms. What are they?
19: Absolutely. I mean, we have prepared for a whole host of different possible threat scenarios, from the more mundane, making sure that voters are able to cast ballots even if there is a natural disaster, to, of course, the types of threats that we're seeing from the federal government, from the administration as well, that are top of people's mind. We have been preparing for quite some time now for anything that could come up, so voters can have one thing on their mind when they are going to vote this election, and that is casting their ballot.
9: Okay, you mentioned one concern, which, given the weather-related things that have been happening in this country, is a big one. What happens if there's some sort of a disaster? Few seconds here. What's the best thing a voter can do to get ready for the midterms?
19: They can check their ballot. They can research their candidates. They can make sure that they are registered to vote and that they have a plan in place to make sure that they're getting their ballot to the election officials, whether in person, early voting, whether by mail, under the rules that have been in place for decades, or otherwise, and make sure that their voices are heard.
9: Sophia Lynn Lankin, Director of the ACLU's Voting Rights Project. Sophia, thank you.
19: Of course. Thank you.
20: The doomsday warnings about AI, they're coming fast. Recently, a group of what are called AI agents chose their own adventure, snuck their way onto the internet, and united to hack into a company network. It's called an AI swarm. And last weekend, the head of Anthropic warned that an AI swarm could take over the whole internet. So let's dig in a little into the behavior of these AI actors, what we're learning, what is concerning about it to many. Kevin Roos is tech columnist at the New York Times. He's host of the podcast Hard Fork. Kevin, welcome.
21: Thank you so much for having me.
20: So I'm going to ask you to talk us through a little bit this AI agent behavior that we're seeing. First, what is an AI agent?
21: So an AI agent is just an AI, sort of an instance of an AI model, right? It's a sort of version of an app that you give a task to, like write this email, or copy this file, or file my expenses, and it can actually go out and take action and accomplish that thing.
20: Yeah. So we've been talking a lot about this hack of the company Hugging Face, and in that case, the AI agents, right, their job was to, you know, show me your hacking skills. And suddenly, we've heard about this, they escaped their contained environment and then self-organized, swarmed is the word, 1,200 of them. It's been described as a fanatically devoted collective. How did they do that? How did they organize that way?
21: So the first step was that they had to find each other, right? Because these agents were not supposed to be coordinating. They were supposed to be in these sort of isolated environments known as sandboxes, completing this cybersecurity evaluation. And so the first thing they did was to essentially get internet access by exploiting a loophole in a software program that they had been given called Artifactory. Then once they had internet access, they discovered that they could leave messages for each other on this software program in a way that was not intended. This is not a communications app, but they were able to sort of find this folder and leave messages for each other in it. And so they began to start talking. And you're right, at one point there were more than 1,200 agents. They sent something like 70,000 messages in just a couple of days.
20: Wow. And so this activity, I mean, the sneak out, the collective behavior, what's concerning about the behavior here?
21: Well, it's concerning that they're coordinating when they're not supposed to be. And this is an example of an unwanted behavior that just sort of emerged spontaneously from the model. But then it's not just that they were talking to each other, it's that they were actually planning and plotting and scheming and ended up carrying out this attack on Hugging Face, which, you know, if a human did this, it would be a felony. They would go to jail for this. But this was a group of AI agents autonomously coordinating to hack into the systems of a multi-billion dollar company. And what's strange about it is that not once did they sort of stop to ask themselves, should we be doing this? Would the humans who have given us this task be okay with this? There was not one example of a time when this swarm was sort of, obeying some ethical considerations they had been given by the developer.
20: Yeah, yeah. Now, the head of Anthropic, Daria Amade, is calling for an AI slowdown. His warning is that one of these AI swarms could take over the internet. How might that even happen?
21: Well, the first step would be to get themselves out of these contained sandboxes, right? We've already seen that. That we know is possible. The next step would be for them to kind of replicate themselves onto other servers so that it's not as simple as just pulling the plug, because they have kind of copied the weights of their model onto different infrastructure. From there, you would see them do what we've already seen these systems do, which is to take control of computing resources. This actually happened at OpenAI. A different agent swarm was able to take over a production server, a group of computers that they were using in their research. And so once you have your own computers, once you have copied yourself across the internet, it is not that hard to imagine these systems taking over a bank's database or a hospital or even some piece of critical infrastructure.
20: Yeah. Now, Daria Amade of Anthropic was on CBS Sunday Morning this week. Let's listen to what he said.
0: If we build in the right way, I think the probability of something bad happening is very low. If we build in the wrong way, the probability of something bad happening is very high.
20: So, Kevin, let's take that first part, the argument that these companies can limit the chance of a bad outcome. Can you lay that out a little bit?
21: Yeah, so this is what's known as the alignment problem, right? We want to build these systems. We want them to do valuable things for us. We want them to take care of our menial tasks at work. We want them to go out and cure diseases and solve problems for us. But we don't want them engaging in unwanted behavior or scheming or plotting against us. And so researchers have been hard at work for many years trying to figure out how to align these systems with human values. But it's not that simple, because even if you give a system a goal that seems innocuous, like passing a cybersecurity challenge, the system might decide that the best and straightest path to accomplishing that objective is to go and hack into Hugging Face or to do something else that would seem
20: commit
21: to us
20: felony.
21: Very malicious. Exactly. So it's not as simple as just saying to the AI, don't go commit any crimes, because often what it is doing is sort of committing crimes by accident on the way to some other goal.
20: Yeah. I just wonder is there a piece of good news in what we've learned about as far as this Hugging Face event? I've read that some of the AI agents that were meeting, discussing, you know, this joint hack. Some of them decided, no, I'm not going to participate. I think that's right. I mean, is there a way to encourage AI agents to do what we humans think is the right thing?
21: There are many different research projects underway at the AI companies trying to figure out, yeah, how do you not only sort of encourage the individual AI systems to behave ethically, but to sort of encourage the groups of AI systems to behave ethically. But it's an unsolved problem. I'm hopeful now that more people are talking about these kind of risks that we'll see faster progress on that.
20: Yeah. That's Kevin Roos of the New York Times. He's co-host of the podcast Hard Fork. Kevin, thanks so much for talking to us.
21: Thanks for having me.
20: And we should note, Anthropic is a financial supporter of NPR. You're listening to Here and Now.
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1: 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Sunny today with highs in the lower 80s. Chance of showers and thunderstorms tonight, lows in the upper 60s.
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20: It's Here and Now. The state of Maine is changing how it treats prisoners. The head of the Department of Corrections there is embracing what's called normalization. The idea is to make prison feel as normal as possible so prisoners have an easier time adjusting to society once they're released. And the state's motivation may surprise you. Abdullah Fayyad is writer for the Boston Globe Ideas section. And at the commissioner's invitation, Fayyad visited the Maine State Prison. It's a maximum security facility. He went there in July. Abdullah Fayyad, welcome to the program.
25: Thanks for having me.
20: So tell us a little what Maine is doing and how groundbreaking it is.
25: Well, it's really promising what we're seeing when it comes to prison reform in Maine. They've been implementing all these reforms against the backdrop of, you know, the national picture where prisons are largely crumbling. Prison conditions are generally bad. The use of solitary confinement is still widespread in American prisons. Mm. And UN experts have called solitary confinement tantamount to psychological torture. So what Maine is doing is that it's reforming this kind of prison infrastructure that we're used to seeing in the US, where it's a very coercive environment, and instead trying to create a more normal living environment, like you just mentioned. Models that we've seen do this before are in countries like Norway and Sweden, but we haven't really seen much of this in the United States. You know, mm-hmm. there's oftentimes good reason why, and that boils down to politics. Unfortunately, the politics of crime is very volatile. We see policies around crime shift left and right from election to election, but that's an unfortunate outcome because it's to the detriment of everybody, not just prisoners, mm-hmm. but to the people on the outside as well. So What we're seeing, to your question, what we're seeing in Maine is we're seeing tremendous reforms when it comes to how prisoners are treated within the facility. You know, up until one example of this is when I was taken to the prison in Maine and I was shown around, I was taken to a garden where now prisoners, you know, produce about 28,000 pounds of produce every year. They donate 3,000 pounds of that produce to local food pantries. They use the rest of the food to cook themselves. But that part of the garden where I was at sits on no man's land. That's the part of the prison between the outer security fence and the inner security fence. Up until 5 years ago, the commissioner told me, that area of no man's land, correctional officers were authorized to use lethal force, deadly force, if they saw a prisoner there. Now, prisoners are there gardening, and there are a lot more opportunities for jobs, including remote work. The way that correctional officers treat prisoners has transformed in a way that's really promising.
20: And let me jump in and just kind of ask you about the commissioner, Randall Liberty. What did he tell you about his own family, his own story?
25: Well, that he has a really interesting story himself, you know, and one thing that he told me, you know, is a lot of the reforms that he's ushered in as commissioner. He's been commissioner since 2019. Before that, he was the warden of the Maine State Prison. You know, one of the things that he told me is that when he ushers in a lot of these reforms, a lot of lawmakers and a lot of his critics say, where is the punishment in all of this? And, you know, he says that he's not this lefty guy. He knows the harm. He worked in the sheriff's he worked in the sheriff's office. He was the sheriff in Kennebec County. You know, he was the first responder on many of these scenes. He arrested many of these people who are in prison today. He was there at the crime scenes, and he wants people to understand that. But one thing to understand about the commissioner is that when he was a kid, the very first time he went to prison was in 1971, and it was to visit his father, who was a prisoner there. And that kind of gave me a window into his mentality on this and how he thinks about prisoners as human beings. Yes, they're flawed. Yes, they're complex, but they are human beings who are capable of change. And that belief really drives a lot of the work that he does.
20: In your piece, you write about a concept called dynamic security. What does that mean?
25: So the way we understand prisons today, the way you see them in movies, for example, is, you know, they're very strict. You know, there are times where people come out of their cells, there's head count, and it's very coercive.
20: You get 30 minutes to go outside, whatever.
25: Exactly. And people are told what to do. And if, you know, they violate it in any way, there are oftentimes a lot of punishments that are very punitive. They're put in solitary confinement, oftentimes for minor infractions. There's a lot of use of force incidents from correctional officers onto prisoners as well. Dynamic security changes that a little bit. You know, so what we're used to is known as static security. That's the kind of infrastructural security that we're used to, kind of command and control. But dynamic security kind of gets under the hood. What it does is that it creates this more positive relationship between the correctional officers and the prisoners themselves. You start to see this friendly dynamic between them and build a level of trust between the prisoners and the correctional officers. And that trust between them ends up creating a much more secure environment for both the prisoners and the staff. And, you know, that comes in simple ways. You know, when I was walking through the prison, a lot of the prisoners went up to the commissioner themselves. They knew him by name. He knew them by name. They would tell him about things that they were working on. They would ask him about requests they've made. He would tell them that he'd look into it. I saw officers working in working with beekeepers in the prison, and they kind of looked like they were friends. You know, I'm sure it's not that simple. But that kind of...
20: And Abdullah, sorry to jump in. I want to ask real quick, empirically, any early numbers to show whether this is succeeding?
25: Yeah, absolutely. So, you know, early numbers that came out recently, there was a report from the Brennan Center for Justice that showed that these are promising results. About assaults between prisoners has declined by about 40%. Assaults from prisoners onto staff have also declined by 40%, and assaults from use of force incidents by correctional officers has declined by a staggering 70%. And there's early data suggests that people being released from prison now are committing crime at lower rates than before.
20: Sorry, got to run on you. So much talk about Abdullah Fayyad of the Boston Globe. Thanks so much.
25: Thanks so much for having me.
9: Well, right about now, farmers in the Midwest are starting to harvest corn and soybeans, and many growers are worried that the high cost of fertilizer and diesel fuel will wipe out their profits. As Harvest Public Media's Hope Kerwin reports, that economic stress has some farmers comparing this year to the farm crisis of the 1980s.
3: In southern Wisconsin, not far from the Illinois border, rows of green corn blanket Pat Malooly's family farm. The sixth-generation grower has had strong yields for both corn and soybeans during the past 2 years. Those abundant harvests help make up for low crop prices since 2024. But Malooly worries he won't have that to fall back on this year.
4: Our crop doesn't appear to be as good as last year.
3: He's hoping there will be enough at the end of this season to at least cover what he's had to spend to grow the crop. Profit margins for both corn and soybeans have been negative for the past 2 years, according to data from the U.S. Department of Agriculture. This year's cost of production is projected to be even higher, thanks to the war in Iran driving up the price of fertilizer and fuel. This isn't the first time Malooly's family has had to navigate financial challenges. More than four decades ago, farmers faced another period of negative margins. By the end of the 1980s farm crisis, an estimated 300,000 farmers had defaulted on their loans. Malooly was a teenager at the time. He says it wasn't until much later that he understood how much his parents struggled to manage their debt and keep farming.
4: They are horror stories of them not even getting the interest paid, you know, and putting that back on the debt. So it was very tough times back then.
3: The current struggle for row crop farmers across the Midwest to make a profit feels akin to the 80s. But agriculture economist Seth Meyer from the University of Missouri says that's where the comparison ends.
5: I think you just have a different system involved now than you used to have.
3: In the 80s, growers were forced to sell their farms in order to pay off debts. But Meyer, who was previously USDA's chief economist, says a landslide of foreclosures is unlikely to happen today, thanks to federal safety net programs. More producers use crop insurance, as well as government programs designed to offer financial support when crop prices fall.
5: And I'd also say we've got a government that seems willing to inject a lot of money into the system.
3: Meyer says one-time aid payments, like the Trump administration's $12 billion assistance program, can help farms pay down their debts and survive until crop prices recover. But he says the influx of cash may also be keeping prices for farm supplies high. At the same time, interest rates have increased from the lows seen during the COVID-19 pandemic. They're still well below the roughly 20% charged by banks in the early 80s.
7: There weren't long-term fixed interest rates at that time.
3: Joe Springer is managing director of agricultural lending for Compare Financial, working with farms in Illinois, Wisconsin, and Minnesota. And he says most farms are not carrying as much debt.
7: We're coming off a record years where our row crop producers made more money than maybe they ever had in their careers in the early 2020s here. And so that's different than what happened as we were going through the 80s.
3: But the profits from 2021 and 2022 are starting to run out. And Springer says farmers will need to think about how they're going to manage more volatility in markets in the coming years. Meyer says the impact of the current downturn will also depend on how much longer crop prices stay depressed.
5: Does this continue on for several years? In which case, you've already got folks that are trying to get themselves to next year.
3: In Wisconsin, Malooly is also thinking about next summer, despite weeks of work ahead to get to this year's harvest. He's already looking to lock in prices for some supplies, with the hope of guarding against future increases.
4: Everything we do is managing risk, and there's a cost to that.
3: He might end up paying too much if the cost of fuel or fertilizer comes down. And it's hard to predict what will happen to crop prices before next season. For Here and Now, I'm Hope Kerwin.
9: And you're listening to Here and Now. Live from NPR News in Boston, I'm Josie Guarino. President Trump is slamming the Supreme Court after it rejected his push to restrict mail-in voting for the upcoming midterms. Speaking about the justices who voted against him, Trump said they were, quote, not the people I interviewed. The high court's ruling last night means the U.S. Postal Service will deliver ballots as usual. This decision directly impacts millions as mail-in voting is already underway in states like Alabama, North Carolina, and Wisconsin. And nearly a third of all U.S. voters cast their ballots by mail.
6: FBI Director Kash Patel is back on Capitol Hill testifying before the Senate Judiciary Committee. The Republican-led panel will focus on Patel's fight against violent crime and drug trafficking. However, Democrats are focused on Bureau turmoil, including the firing of agents who investigated President Trump, the Bureau's loosening of hiring requirements, and Patel's controversial travel schedule. The Senate is set to vote today on new regulatory framework for cryptocurrency, marking a major test for the $2.3 trillion market. Democrats are largely united against the bill, arguing it doesn't do enough to rein in President Trump's personal crypto investments amassed while in office. The bill would establish the first regulations for the crypto sector in U.S. history. This is Here and Now.
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12: It's Here and Now. The Federal Reserve, now headed by President Trump's preferred chair, Kevin Warsh, appears poised to defy Trump with expectations that it will raise interest rates as it ends its two-day meeting tomorrow, rather than lower them as the president has called for. It's the first such hike, potentially, in 3 years. Robin Farzad, host of Full Disclosure, is here to parse. Hi, Robin.
13: Hello.
12: So we should say new Fed Chair Kevin Warsh is not giving signals on this. Many believe Trump not only picked Warsh, not just wanting, but expecting him to lower rates. So why do experts predict this rate increase?
13: Because no one is bigger than the global bond market, and credit markets are really on tenterhooks right now, really worried about inflation, worried about the continued turbulence out of the Middle East. Oil's up another $4 today. And kind of like almost in a biblical sense, you know, Abraham and Isaac, and you had to show your loyalty. A new Fed chair has to show that he's willing to buck nominally his boss, even though he's supposed to be independent. But Trump is not abashed about saying that, you know, I hired this guy. So you have to assert your credibility. And this likely won't be the last hike goes in. I mean, to have cred down the road when there's a huge downturn, you have, and kind of like almost in a biblical sense, you know, Abraham and Isaac, and you had to show your loyalty. A new Fed chair has to show that he's willing to buck nominally his boss, even though he's supposed to be independent. But Trump is not abashed about saying that, you know, I hired this guy. So you have to assert your credibility. And this likely won't be the last hike.

0: which we talk about the data centers left and right on this show and other shows, that money is expensive right now, and there's inflation. There's inflation still in the system after the pandemic and all of the extraordinary interventions. And the Fed was hoping, you know, before this Iran campaign this year, I think the expectation was that we might have one or two Fed cuts this year. But then there's so much inflation. The situation in Hormuz and now with the Houthis in the Red Sea has complicated the oil price situation, tariffs, other residual inflationary pressures, that the Fed has to come in and the job's not done. You have to hike rates in order to snuff out what's left of inflation.
1: Right. And, you know, people need a lot of money for these things that you mentioned, especially these data centers and the interest rates. That's the price of borrowing money. It greases the system. Talk about inflation. We know, you know, the war in Iran is a key factor here, but why else is it so stubborn?
0: You know, they always teach us in econ that inflation is sticky upwards. It's not like people are going to do you a favor and cut prices. They're always looking for an excuse to pass through price hikes. And even though many of the supply chain issues have abated and pulled back, you know, and I know, you go to the grocery store, you look at car insurance or car repairs or new car sales, these increases are, you know, ridiculously higher than what you remember in 2018 and 2019. Not that prices aren't supposed to go up, but the fact that there are people still spending, the fact that there's FOMO travel, there's FOMO recreation, is difficulty getting a table at a restaurant, that all of these things still lead to continued inflation.
1: Yeah. I just have to ask you a question about AI. AI stocks dropped after this bombshell conversation over the last couple of days, tech leaders calling for guardrails, the president saying we don't need one. Is that a bubble that maybe should burst? You only have a few seconds, and I landed that on you. Sorry.
0: So many people are calling it, but we don't know. There's a voracious demand for this technology, and it seems to be relentless as long as the capital markets are there and you can print shares and print cash to build these facilities. Now, that's a huge question.
1: Yeah. Robin Farzad, host of Full Disclosure. We will take that up again with you. Robin, thank you.
0: Thank you, Robin.
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3: I'm Amy Eddings. 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
2: NASA has been moving engineers out of their labs as a way to reduce waste, but the moves may be limiting the agency's ability to make spacecrafts. That's coming up next on Here and Now, right here on WKSU, IdeaStream Public Media. Sunny today with highs in the lower 80s and a chance of showers and thunderstorms tonight with lows in the mid to upper 60s. And also into tonight and also into tomorrow as well.
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1: I'm Robin Young in Boston. It's Here and Now. And for the past several months, NASA has been moving engineers out of their labs at the Goddard Space Center in Maryland. That's the agency's premier spaceflight complex. NASA management says it's aiming to reduce costs and waste, but NPR investigative correspondent Kiara Eisner spoke with NASA employees who say the moves have hindered the agency's ability to

0: Make spacecraft.
1: Alexa Halford was a NASA scientist based at the Goddard Space Center for almost 7 years. That is, until she'd finally had enough and quit her job this past summer. NASA moved Halford and other scientists out of more than 80 facilities at Goddard. NPR interviewed 7 current and former Goddard scientists, and all of them said there have been significant impacts to some of NASA's biggest space missions. Halford says employees were forced out of rooms that were often designed for their specific purposes, like building huge spacecraft or testing the smallest of radio frequency details.
2: That might mean you need different types of flooring, you need different support structures, power requirements, temperature, humidity requirements, and not all the labs were ready for us just to move into. And that delays that entire project.
1: Engineers in a lab that develops radio communication for spacecraft say they lost millions of dollars worth of equipment when NASA management cleared out their space when scientists were gone. They were home during November's government shutdown. What's more, NASA donated some of the lab's machines to a university without the employees' knowledge, according to internal emails NPR reviewed. Jack Corrali is chief of advocacy at the Planetary Society, a nonprofit that champions space science.
3: The fact that scientists are not being consulted about what their instruments are going to be used for is really outside of the norm.
4: 3, 2, 1, and liftoff. Go Falcon Heavy and go Roman Space Telescope.
1: When the Roman Space Telescope launched late last month, engineers in Goddard's radio lab were worried. This was a $4 billion project. It's one of NASA's biggest recent investments and seeks to answer critical questions about the universe, like how dark matter and energy work. But before that launch, engineers were asked to test an antenna for the telescope, an engineer told NPR. They couldn't because they didn't have the necessary equipment. Those scientists were unable to verify whether another satellite that launched in July could transmit data to Earth, also because they were missing key equipment that NASA carted off during their move. NASA declined NPR's request for an interview and didn't answer questions sent by email by deadline. Here's Corrali again.
3: That only adds a whole lot of risk to an already risky endeavor. And we don't want that to happen because these are, you know, potentially billions of dollars worth of taxpayer investment.
1: The turmoil of the moves continues to hurt NASA staffing. Goddard lost a third of its employees last year amid government workforce reductions. And more than half of engineers interviewed by NASA in a new survey say they intend to leave Goddard soon. That's according to an internal survey reviewed by NPR. Halford, the scientist who left NASA this summer, says it was a painful decision.
2: I really love that place. That place is so special. And I don't like watching the harm that's being done to it.
1: With so much less equipment, lab space, and engineers, NASA scientists say they fear Goddard won't be able to build the kind of ambitious spacecraft it's been known for anytime in the near future. Kiara Eisner, NPR News.
5: If you have not heard of the show Widow's Bay, perhaps you have now, because the horror comedy show on Apple TV was a big, big winner at the Emmys last night. So let's discuss the awards and the winners with critic Glenn Weldon. He hosts the NPR podcast Pop Culture Happy Hour. Hey, Glenn.
6: Hey, Scott.
5: So Widow's Bay cleaned up, took home outstanding comedy as a critic. Were you satisfied with the winners in this category?
6: Oh, absolutely. In comedy, at least, I got most of my wish list, which we'll go through in a second. But this year, comedy really came down, I think, to Widow's Bay, which would win for its debut season, or Hacks winning for its fifth and final season. Hacks was an old favorite, taking a final bow. But Widow's Bay, man, was the first, I think, real word-of-mouth, slow-burn phenomenon we've had in a long time. I was happy to see that.
5: I've heard about it, have not watched it. Really intrigued. So for us, the less initiated, tell us about the show.
6: Sure. Widow's Bay takes place on a small island off the coast in New England. The mayor is played by Matthew Reese. He's desperate to attract tourists, but the locals, including one crusty old guy played by the great and good Stephen Root, know that the island is cursed and that bringing innocent people to the island would endanger their lives because there's sea hags and serial killers and ghosts. It is comedy mixed with horror. It is very, very funny. It's also pretty creepy, but it doesn't look like anything else on TV, and I love to see when that happens. Widow's Bay also took home Best Directing in a Comedy, and for writing, the great Katie Dippold won for that, gave the best speech of the night, as far as I'm concerned.
7: I always told myself if I ever won one of these things, I would stay humble. You know, maybe I wouldn't even display it. I would just do one of those cool Hollywood things where you keep it in the garage. But standing here now, I promise all of you that no one will ever step foot in my home without seeing this thing.
5: That's perfect. You mentioned the comedy hacks.
6: Mm-hmm.
5: Jean Smart took home Best Actress in a Comedy. Deserving, in your view?
6: No, sure. I mean, she is 5 for 5 now. She's won Best Actress for every season of that show. My heart was torn because I love Lisa Kudrow in The Comeback. I'm a middle-aged gay man. That's the law. So she was playing Valerie Cherish. That's a performance that rides a knife edge, right? It's satire, but we also have to feel for her character. And as far as I'm concerned, putting Jean Smart up against Lisa Kudrow, that's like my two mommies are fighting.
5: Mm.
6: I really wanted this for Lisa Kudrow. I'm not going to begrudge Jean Smart. I'm not a monster.
5: All right, let's turn to the drama side. Another win for the hospital show, The Pitt. Was the second season, in your view, a real standout?
6: Well, it was a stretch, and I think that kind of justifies the win. I mean, everybody saw this coming. It felt like a standoff between The Pitt and Pluribus, the new Apple TV show. Pitt has lots of fans for a reason. Mm-hmm. Star Noah Wiley is the most likable actor in Hollywood. He won Best Actor last night. That was another repeat from last year. But it didn't feel like coasting because the latest season took his character to some really dark places.
5: Mm-hmm.
6: A lot of fans were really hesitant about that, and they made that known. But I think that makes it even more respectable in my book.
5: Yeah. Best Actress in a Drama went to the actress in Pluribus. Talk about her.
6: Yes, finally Rae Seahorn won Best Actress in a Drama, and that sound you heard last night, Scott, was the nation's TV critics finally unclenching. We're finally going to stop whining to everybody we know about this, because finally Rae Seahorn has been given the attention she deserves. We've been waiting for this since her time on Better Call Saul. It took her far too long to be nominated, but she finally won. She is that show, Pluribus. The creator of the show, Vince Gilligan, also won Outstanding Writing. That was really glad to see.
5: Let me ask you about the show last night. Mariska Hargitay was the host. She's the star of Law and Order SVU. How'd she do?
6: Okay, well, look, this is an award show, right? It's always going to be a little cheesy, a little corny. If you try to make an award show cool, you're going to faceplant, because that's not the mission statement, right? In the past, hosts have come out and tried to be cool and ironic and withering. They just come off like jerks because, you know, you might remember Nate Bargatze hosted last year. He's a great stand-up, yes. One of the best. But as host, his whole bit was that he was just a regular guy and he didn't understand these big Hollywood types with their awards and gowns and tuxes. And I get it, but you have to accept the premise that this is about recognizing their work. And if you don't appreciate that, don't take the gig. Mariska Hargitay took the gig. She is TV royalty. She's been on SVU since the late Jurassic. She was game. She was goofy. She committed to the bit.
0: I'm not going to lie. It's a lot of pressure. But it is so reassuring to see so many familiar faces out there, and I'm just talking about how many of you I've arrested on SVU. You guys have done some unspeakable things. I'm talking to you, Martin Short.
6: Yeah, okay, so the bits let her down, Scott. They were cheesy, the jokes didn't land, but it's an award show, and I want to see cringe jokes. I want to see sweaty musical numbers like this one.
8: I love TV screens. Clapping to the theater on a slow horse, baby. I love TV screens. I know they're not real horses, so don't at me.
6: Okay.
5: Okay, what did we just hear?
6: We just heard the opening musical number that featured a bunch of buff chorus boys with TVs on their heads. And look, this is part of the deal, right? Okay. It was cringe. It was corny, but it's the bit. It's the premise. You got to go for it. There was also this thing with a bunch of in memoriam segments, which are very tasteful. Remembrances of Dolly Parton and the great Catherine O'Hara and Rob Reiner and James Burrows. A lot of the back half of the evening was very warm, but it was really heavy. And that kind of drove the show off a cliff. Mariska Hargitay, she sold it as hard as she could, and she presided at the end of the day over an evening with some very deserving and historic winners. It's just that the material kind of let her down.
5: Yeah. As you say, we should be okay with it. Yeah,
6: absolutely.
5: Glenn Weldon is host of the NPR podcast Pop Culture Happy Hour, and you can listen to the full Emmys recap on NPR.org. Find it in your podcast feed. Glenn, thanks so much.
6: Thanks, Scott.
5: It's here and now.
9: 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On Halloween, one guy noticed some of the kids trick-or-treating in his neighborhood were not wearing Halloween costumes. 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
13: It's Here and Now. Halloween is still over a month away, but now's the time to be thinking about what you're going to wear, young or old, or maybe thinking about what other people can wear. Maybe people who can't afford costumes for their kids, working parents who don't have time. Well, that's where Christoph Wagoner comes in, at least in Austin, Texas. His special costume giveaway day in Austin is called October's Child. It's on September 26th this year. We'll have more details at hereandnow.org. But meanwhile, Christoph is on the line. Christoph, how did this start?
14: It started when I moved into a neighborhood and moved into a house. Mm-hmm. I've lived in apartments most of my life and never had trick-or-treaters.
13: Mm-hmm. And what did you see that inspired you?
14: Well, I'm always been a people watcher. So sitting there watching the kids go through, you can see the look on children's faces of the want or desire when they see a really cool costume. I mean, we as adults do that when mm-hmm. we see something we like.
13: Yeah, and so you saw kids wishing and decided to, it sounds like, fulfill their wish. You started buying up costumes and little bits of things that could be made into a costume, right? And do I understand not just buying things that became part of the costumes giveaway that you have, but washing, repair? How do you work with material? What do you do?
14: I do get a lot of it from resale stores. And unless it's a brand new thing, I will always wash the costumes and hang them, press them if I need. If there's something that needs stitching, I will do that. Mm-hmm. Any wigs, they have to be washed and restyled. I've learned a lot about hair over the years.
13: Well, and you said you repair them with sewing. You learned how to sew when you were 12. You're the oldest of six, and you guys had handmade costumes. I hear it started small in your garage. You know, hey, I'm going to give away some costumes. What happened that day?
14: It was really cool. As I said, I started collecting the year before, after Halloween, and just hung things up on a bar in my garage and put signs around the neighborhood and people telling other people. And it was great. I had a good number of people show up and people rummaging through and finding things. A neighbor still has the first costume she got for a baby, who is not a baby anymore.
13: This is 10 years ago.
14: Yes. She volunteers.
13: Now she volunteers. And I hear that in that first group, there were kids from a foster home. I would think that would seal it.
14: It really was the thing that told me this was a good idea. They all came and they had already made cards for me. That really did tell me that this was good. I should try it again. So I did. And again, and again.
13: And again. And now you're going to have an entire school field. And it costs you $5,000 of your personal money to store things. How big is it?
14: Well, as I said, starting in half a garage, this year will be 7,200 square feet of tent space.
13: Oh, my gosh.
14: The current count is 4,836, I think. But I'm meeting somebody this evening that has a rack of costumes and somebody tomorrow morning that has costumes as well. I had to get a P.O. box because I have stuff. I had 8 boxes shipped to me last week. Hopefully I get more volunteers because I went out and looked at the space. It's huge.
13: Yeah.
14: And I tell everybody, if you can't do anything, tell other people. I need 2,000 people to show up and get costumes to not have to store this.
13: Right. And you want them to be enjoyed. Look, you get some donations. As you said, you have volunteers, people who have benefited, and now they volunteer and come help you. By the way, one of the tips you give people is to better detangle a wig, soak it in fabric softener. Okay, correct. I'll keep that in mind. But this is a huge effort. How many kids in particular, but I'm sure adults too, and dogs. What are you seeing now?
14: We get a mix of everything, but we do often see large families. Mm. It's bad enough. I went into a store recently and saw princess costumes, $49. That's enough for one. When you have four, five, or six, it's just out of this world.
13: Wow. What would you say to people who are thinking, how do I start? Like, what should I do?
14: It starts with just wanting to do it. Don't do it because you have to or you think you need to. You have to feel it. People ask why I'm always at one of the resale stores. I said, some people gamble, some people drink, some people do this. I have that as my fault. I like to shop for costumes or things that will give me ideas to do something with. I am a creative person.
13: Yeah, sounds like it. It is an art as well as a gift. And I've heard you say, be on the lookout always for anything shiny, sparkly, or furry. Grab it.
14: That's pretty much it.
13: Well, Christoph Wagner, I got to thank you for, the winner in the just made me feel so good story of the week.
14: Well, thank you.
13: Thank you so much. I'm wishing you such a great time on September 26th for you. And you've given people a heads up. They can get started now, too. Thank you so much, Christoph.
14: Thank you.
13: And again, Christoph's big giveaway in Austin, September 26th. Come on, Austin, get out there. We'll have more information and pictures at hereandnow.org. For other parts of the country, you can do this, or you can Google. There are nonprofits that will do it for you. Great idea. Here and Now is a production of NPR and WBUR. I'm Robin Young in Boston.
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17: Lawmakers might regulate artificial intelligence as its developers warn of doomsday scenarios, and President Trump is brushing those warnings aside. We'll have more on that next hour, right here on Here and Now, on WKSU, IdeaStream Public Media, your source for NPR news and information. Well, today will be sunny with highs in the 80s, but look for a chance of showers and thunderstorms tonight with lows in the mid to upper 60s, and into tomorrow with highs in the upper 70s and lower 80s. 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
13: From NPR and WBUR Boston, I'm Robin Young.
5: And I'm Scott Tong. This is Here and Now. Coming up, a congressman from Silicon Valley discusses AI doomsday warnings and how lawmakers could pick the low-hanging fruit and start regulating.
13: Also, that ProPublica report that details how President Trump's son had an unusual funder for his recent wedding celebration.
20: Donald Trump Jr.'s wedding was secretly funded by a Russian oligarch close to Putin.
5: And the actor Ke-Huy Quan landed in jail when he was 7 as his family tried to flee Vietnam in the 70s. He became a Hollywood star in Indiana Jones, then his career tanked and revived. He won an Oscar at 51.
4: It's really the whiplash between these extremes that taught me that nothing is permanent. Everything is very fleeting.
5: Coming up here now.
13: The news is first.
21: Live from NPR News, I'm Lakshmi Singh. Vermont Senator Bernie Sanders and former Trump advisor Steve Bannon are leading a rally today in Washington, D.C. They're pointing to growing concern that artificial intelligence could harm humanity. But NPR's Emily Fang reports that contrasts with President Trump's view of AI.
22: President Trump called these existential concerns about AI, quote, a hoax and a scam in a flurry of social media posts this week. He has argued AI is a race against China. Effectively, if the U.S. does not build the most advanced model, China will first. But Chris McGuire, the senior director for tech on the National Security Council during the Biden administration, points out this administration has also enabled China to buy more advanced American semiconductor chips that Beijing needs for its AI development.
23: We are actively enabling China's AI development at the same time as we're saying this is the reason that we can't regulate our own labs.
22: Because the U.S. has rolled back some export controls on some NVIDIA chips in particular. Emily Fang, NPR News, Washington.
21: A federal judge has ruled that the board of directors of the Kennedy Center cannot return President Trump's name to the Art Center. However, U.S. District Judge Christopher Cooper left up in the air for now whether or not the board can name its planned fundraising campaign the Trump Kennedy Center Fund or include any such plaque or other signage at the center. FBI Director Kash Patel is testifying before the Senate Judiciary Committee for an oversight hearing. He clashed today with Democratic Senator Peter Welch of Vermont when he was asked if the FBI would have personnel at polling sites during November's midterm elections.
24: So you are sending.
25: We have FBI election polls. Crisis coordinators manned at all 56 field offices.
24: All right.
25: Election integrity is of paramount importance. This FBI is not going to shy away from that effort.
21: Welch asked Patel to pledge that the Bureau won't interfere with voters during the election process, and Patel accused Welch of promoting lies. Donald Trump Jr. and his wife Bettina are confirming a report that a Russian businessman with ties to Russian President Vladimir Putin financed lavish celebrations tied to their wedding back in May. Here's NPR's Charles Maines.
26: Russian businessman Umar Kremlyov and Donald Trump Jr. got to know each other through mutual interests in hunting and Kremlyov's work as the head of the International Boxing Association. How that turned into Kremlyov funding lavish parties tied to Trump Jr.'s wedding in the Bahamas is less clear. The arrangement was first reported by ProPublica. Kremlyov is under sanctions by Ukraine over his ties to Russian President Vladimir Putin. The White House said President Trump, who did not attend the wedding celebrations, had no knowledge of Kremlyov. But in a statement, Trump Jr. and his now wife, Bettina Trump, confirmed Kremlyov sponsored some post-wedding events, calling it an extraordinarily generous gift from a dear friend. Charles Maines, NPR News, Moscow.
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27: Local news now from WKSU IdeaStream Public Media. I'm Josh Boos. Good afternoon. Violent crime is down in Cleveland, according to city leaders who wrapped up RISE, the summer crime initiative. Police Chief Annie Todd says there were 2,067 car thefts in the city from January through August of this year. That's compared to more than 4,200 3 years ago. Todd says the number of criminal homicides is also down. She credits the community's help.
28: Part of it is communication. We're starting to get a little bit more feedback from the community to get ahead of some of this. Historically, we never got the feedback from the community, but recently they're starting to reach out.
27: Mayor Justin Bibb says the city has hired about 300 new police officers in the last 3 years, 105 last year alone. Two Northeast Ohio lawmakers are teaming up on a bill requiring utilities to reimburse customers for food and medicine lost during prolonged outages. Democrat Tristan Rader represents Lakewood, which suffers frequent outages due in part to an aging grid.
29: We're just saying that if your power goes out, you deserve to be compensated. You deserve to be made whole because it's not your fault when the grid's not meeting its obligation to provide you power.
27: The bill would require FirstEnergy and other utilities to pay up to $600 to cover food and medicine losses from certain types of outages. It would also block utilities from passing on those costs to ratepayers. And Ohio is celebrating Dolly Parton for her work promoting childhood literacy. Governor Mike DeWine has declared September 25th Dolly Parton Day in the state of Ohio. More than 1 million Ohio children have received free books through her Imagination Library since 2019. Parton died last month at the age of 80. Sunny and warmer this afternoon, highs in the low 80s, a chance for showers and thunderstorms beginning tonight and continuing on and off for the next couple of days. We'll see lows around 68. It's 106.
0: 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Duck.ai.
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5: And I'm Scott Tong in Washington, D.C. This is Here and Now. The doomsday warnings we're hearing a lot about AI are raising questions about slowing it down and whether Congress needs to act. This morning, House Speaker Mike Johnson suggested the AI giants can regulate themselves.
1: They can self-police. They can self-regulate. They don't need the government to tell them to slow it down. If they want to slow it down, they should.
5: But lawmakers' views on AI are not all along party lines. Let's discuss some policy now with the House member representing Silicon Valley, Democrat Sam Liccardo. Congressman, welcome back to the program.
2: Thanks, Scott.
5: What is the case for Congress to act and put some guardrails on AI?
2: Well, for the same reason why we don't tell auto manufacturers and drug makers that they can police themselves. Sensible regulation in AI is something that Americans are overwhelmingly demanding. We have all seen recent incidents, swarms of bots or AI agents that have demonstrated incredible skill in hacking third-party sites, great concerns about chemical and biological weapons. Look, these risks are grave. I'm from Silicon Valley. I support AI development. There's a lot of great things it can do. But of course, we need sensible regulation. And it's preposterous to believe everything will be fine if everybody just polices themselves.
5: Now, to the speaker's point, do members of Congress understand this enough? You and I have seen enough tech hearings. They're a little embarrassing. I'm thinking about the congressman who held up an iPhone to make a point at one hearing, at which point the head of Google said, "Congressman, we don't make the iPhone." Does Congress get it?
2: Sure. There are plenty of folks who are still trying to learn how to spell AI. The reality is that Congress is legislating and voting every day on technology that may well be beyond the ken of many individual members of Congress. We do know that there are some very specific safeguards, some very specific regulations that even the industry is saying, hey, this would be sensible. Let's have third-party auditors. Let's have some basic transparency standards. Now, maybe it took the industry a little while to get there, but let's at least take the low-hanging fruit. Let's do what we know that the industry certainly supports, as well as many safety advocates, but we cannot wait to act.
5: Yeah. This is late in the Congress. It's an election year. You and your colleagues are going to go home pretty soon to campaign. This is what happens in years like this. But as far as what might be possible, say this term or next, when you say low-hanging fruit, give me a for instance.
2: For instance, we could be voting within a week on a bill with some basic safety regulation requirements that would require embedded third-party auditors, standards for those auditors who engage in ongoing evaluation and testing. We could have some very basic transparency standards that exist in states like California, New York, and Illinois that would also mandate some disclosures around testing and evaluation. And we could do what Commerce Department is already selectively doing and having some pre-release review. Now, some of these things, obviously the details are going to be the subject of a lot of contention. That's fine. We can disagree about the details reasonably. What we can't disagree about is the imperative for action. And right now, you know, we've been on vacation for a month in August. We came back for a week to vote on a bunch of performative measures. And then the speaker announced, oh, we're going to have another 2 weeks of vacation in September rather than being in session, right before a month-long recess in October. So, you know, while we're seeing this firestorm of concern throughout the country around AI safety, we've got Speaker Johnson fiddling, and at least Nero had the decency to stay in town while Rome burned. We're heading out of town to go back to the campaign.
5: Yeah. Let me ask about a legal question. You're a lawyer. If this regulatory conversation gets going and the AI behemoths, you know, work together to, as they put it, tap the brakes, could that help them and hurt smaller competitors? Are we talking about concentration of market power?
2: I'm less concerned about that. Let me tell you why. Okay. One is because it's not just coming from the AI labs. It's coming from safety advocates and scientists who are quite independent, who are saying, hey, we need to think about how we change the speed at which AI capability is expanding versus AI safety. And there's a lot more technological development needs to happen around safeguards. The second thing I'd say is, look, the startups are not expanding capability of frontier models. It's incredibly expensive, and it's really being done by the largest and most prominent labs. What we really should be focusing on is how we accelerate the development of technology that enables safety.
5: Yeah. Real quick, what's the political reality check, Congressman? What are the realistic odds of passing something this session, in your view?
2: I think slimmer and slimmer as we see what's happening with this leadership. I mean, let's keep in mind, this is a Republican House, a Republican Senate, and a Republican White House. If this were a group of folks who are serious about governing, we would be staying in town to pass a lot of bills that they'd like to see get passed. And there's only one reason why it's working out this way, and that is because Speaker Johnson and the rest of Republicans know they're in a very deep hole that they have to dig out from under, and they think the best way of doing that politically is going home to campaign.
5: Yeah. That's Congressman Sam Liccardo, Democrat, representing Silicon Valley in the House of Representatives. Congressman, thanks so much.
2: Great to be with you, Scott.
13: Well, saying the Obama and Biden administrations had waged a war on coal, EPA Administrator Lee Zeldin announced yesterday that the Trump administration will no longer limit the pollution from coal and gas burning power plants. Zeldin said rescinding the curbs on pollution will unleash American energy and suggested more rollbacks on fossil fuels might come. Environmental groups are saying what the science says, that this will further degrade the environment, hurt Americans' health. But if the shift survives expected legal challenges, it could also prevent future administrations from regulating greenhouse or warming gas emissions from power plants. Brian Hubble researches the impact of federal policy on the economy and public health. He was also previously at the EPA for 28 years. Brian, welcome.
3: Thanks, Robin. Thanks for having me on.
13: And help us understand, this was apparently a two-pronged decision. The EPA repealed a Biden-era rule that power plants had to eliminate most planet-warming pollution by, I think, 2039 or shut down. And then it also argued that greenhouse gases from power plants don't endanger health or the environment and therefore can't be regulated under the Clean Air Act. That second approach, your research specific to this, says what about gases endangering health, the environment, the economy?
3: Right. So for many years, EPA has calculated the health and climate impacts associated with its regulations. And now what EPA is choosing to do is to hide the full impacts of its deregulatory approaches from the American public, choosing instead to only report cost savings for electricity generation and claiming that there are no climate impacts and that the health benefits of regulation are too uncertain to be calculated. And we are saying that's absolutely wrong. What we need to do is be able to provide the full equation, the costs and the benefits, so that the American people can see what the impacts are.
13: Well, as I just said earlier this year in February, the EPA already argued that there's no legal avenue to even regulate things like greenhouse gases under the Clean Air Act. That ended all emissions standards for cars and trucks at that time. Is this new rollback kind of that same thing except for power plants?
3: Yeah, it's the same idea that they're saying that there is no significant contribution of cars or power plants to the overall global warming. They're saying that it's a global problem. And when you look at the global problem, the impacts of the emissions in the U.S. are too small to have a real impact, which is on its face very ridiculous, because if you look at two things together, they're enormous and they well exceed the emissions from many other countries, just our transportation and our power plants.
13: I want to talk about their defense, which is that it's going to remove more than $300 billion in costs for the power sector, this recent ruling, allowing utilities to make what they say, the Trump administration, the EPA says, will be the best decisions for their ratepayers rather than be forced to close aging or inefficient plants. Look at that through the lens of coal. Coal seems to be a crippled industry for other reasons. We know that black lung in coal miners is soaring. Is this an industry that can be resurrected?
3: Yeah, so the Trump administration has done a number of things over the last year and a half to try to prop up coal. It includes executive orders, it includes emergency orders through the Department of Energy, and also providing hundreds of million dollars in subsidies to modernize, build, and recommission retired coal-fired plants. So the current EPA action, coupled with these other actions of the administration, will help plant operators justify staying operational longer, delaying retirements, and continuing emissions of greenhouse gases and air pollution. So the economics is still going to favor more natural gas and renewables. However, during some times and in some places, coal can still be competitive for electricity generation, especially during peak demand times, such as during winter storms or increasingly during heat waves, right? So I think that the operators of these coal plants are seeing this as something that allows them to remain flexible as the energy landscape is evolving.
13: And what impact will that have on the environment? The administration argues not much. I mean, as I said, President Trump thinks climate change is a hoax.
3: Right. So that's it's not a hoax. And it's, you know, that's backed up by thousands and thousands of scientific studies and panels and assessments that the U.S. government has conducted over the last 20 and 30 years. When we've done our assessments of this, we're talking about literally billions of tons of extra emissions of CO2. And that's going to have literally trillions of dollars of damages that are associated with extreme heat and with droughts and flooding. These are all things that are going to happen at a greater rate over time because of these additional CO2 emissions. And on top of that, there's all the very short-term effects that occur right away in terms of air pollution. And that's going to mean additional ozone and particle pollution that's in the atmosphere. And that's going to lead to, again, thousands of premature deaths, hospitalizations, emergency room visits for asthma. This will have a cost to the American people. Just the air pollution effects will have a cost in the hundreds of billions of dollars. And the damages from climate change, from the additional billions of tons of carbon dioxide that will be emitted, are in the trillions of dollars.
13: Brian Hubble, he researches the impact of federal climate policy on the economy and public health at the nonprofit Nonpartisan Resources for the Future. Previously, he worked at the EPA for 28 years. Brian, thank you.
3: Thank you. Thanks for having me on.
13: And there's more news and some great conversations coming up. Thank you for being here, here and now.
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6: 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Ki Wee Kwan was a refugee from Vietnam who shot to stardom as a 12-year-old in Indiana Jones and the Temple of Doom. But years of obscurity followed before he revived his acting career, winning the Oscar in 2023 for Everything, Everywhere, All at Once. Kwan will speak about his new memoir, Never Say Die, next on Here and Now, right here on WKSU, IdeaStream Public Media.
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12: This is Here and Now.
14: Wow! Holy smoke! Crash landing!
15: Short round. Step on it.
14: Okie dokie, Dr. Jones, hold on to your potatoes.
12: I remember that so well. Hold on to your potatoes. Those were the 10 seconds that introduced the world to 12-year-old Ki-Hui Kwan. He starred a short round in the 1984 film Indiana Jones and the Temple of Doom. You can hear his voice because he's going to join us in a second, followed by the kids' classic Goonies. But then, when he was no longer a cute kid, the roles dried up and Ki-Hui Kwan left acting for a long while, but as film lovers know, he returned to the big screen in the 2022 hit Everything Everywhere All at Once as the multi-dimensional character Waymond, and he won the Oscar for Best Supporting Actor. And now he's telling his life story. In a new book, the memoir is called Never Say Die. Ki-Hui Kwan, welcome to the program. So nice to talk to you.
4: Wow, thank you. And by the way, you said my name perfectly.
12: I practiced. If I butcher it during the interview, I apologize. Wow, this book is really something. You know, early on, there's a sentence that leaps out. I was 7 years old when I first went to jail. You were born in Vietnam at the time, trying to escape with your family, your father, and several siblings. Can you talk a little bit about the early failures to get out?
4: Yes. I mean, this was right after the Vietnam War, and my parents noticed a lot of things were changing. You know, some of their neighbors were taken away. They've heard stories of what happened to them. And the stories just got a little bit, it got closer and closer as time went on. This was around in 1977. When my parents decided that it was time. You know, we have such a big family. There's 11 of us total. Mm. So the idea was that in order for us to have better chances, it's better if we were to split up. So my mom took three of my siblings, went to Malaysia, while my dad, in his first attempt, took me and my older brother. And I remember being woken up in the middle of the night. And the next thing I knew, I was on a beach trying to get to a small fishing boat. But we were caught right away. And I was only 7 years old when I spent 3 weeks in jail. Mm. And not long after that, my dad made a second attempt. Again, unsuccessful. And the second time I spent 3 months. So by the time I turned 8, I was already spent 2 times in jail. Yeah.
12: Well, you know, as you write, after the second failure, several members of your family, including your father, finally make it on this crowded big boat destined for Hong Kong. There's one line, this is a little graphic, but it's important. You write that hope was covered in vomit.
4: Yes, this was during the winter time, and everybody, all the passengers on that boat, they were city people. They were not used to being on boats of that size, and during a time when the waves were really big. So, you know, as the boat was violently rocking back and forth, all of us got seasick, and everybody started throwing up. You know, and the boat was really crowded. I mean, we're talking about over 3,300 people crammed together. Every square inch of that boat was filled with people. And it was a very scary moment. We didn't know whether we were going to make it alive. In fact, not all of us did. Some ended up at the bottom of the South China Sea.
12: Wow. And you eventually get to Hong Kong. You're in a refugee camp, you know, for a while, and you write very eloquently about how shameful it is, right, to be a refugee. My mom was too, and she talks about similar stories. Wow. Eventually, you get to America, your family gets reunited in LA's Chinatown, and then as you write, you almost stumble into acting because there's an audition for this movie called Indiana Jones, and was it actually your brother who was trying out? You were just tagging along?
4: Yeah, it was just a few years after we had, immigrated to the United States. Every Saturday morning, my younger brother and my younger sister would go to school to get extra help. As we were studying, we noticed more and more people show up, kids with their parents heading into the building. And we didn't know what was going on. But my brother, always the curious type, why are people there? And we were told that they were having an open call, which we didn't even know what that meant back then. And our tutors told us that, oh, it's an audition process where anybody can show up and try out. And that really piqued my younger brother's interest. He said he wanted to give it a try, so I kind of tagged along. We walked into this hallway filled with Asian kids holding, you know, sides and learning their lines. And my brother was given a side as well, too. And I just sat with him and I just kind of watched. It was surreal. It was just like this weird echo of all these kids saying the same line over and over again.
12: Well, You start in that. You had this great run, and you were in the Goonies. I remember that. You and I are about the same age. And then, of course, the drought came, right? You got older. You got no calls, no auditions. Can you talk about how difficult those moments were, being in the spotlight and then for a pretty long period of time being out?
4: You know, it's interesting when I look back to the early years of my life. You know, I had experienced so much trauma at a young age and then a lot of success right after. And then before I got too comfortable, it was all taken away. And it's really the whiplash between these extremes that kind of taught me that nothing is permanent. Everything's very fleeting. And that kind of really shaped me. And honestly, now looking back, those years were very hard. And back then, I didn't have the wisdom or the knowledge to quite understand what I was going through. Especially, I wasn't raised to share my feelings or struggles with anyone. Of course, Flash forward many years later, I'm kind of glad that everything happened the way it did, because what I've learned from it is, you know, to really just be in the moment, and most important, to be grateful for every opportunity.
12: Which takes us, of course, to you coming back into the center of Hollywood. First, you were inspired by Crazy Rich Asians 2018, and then, of course, you were chosen in to play in Everything Everywhere All at Once. The right man to play Michelle Yeoh, oh, one of my favorites, her husband. Let's play a clip of that.
16: I know you're all fighting because you're scared and confused. I'm confused too. All day. I don't know what the heck is going on.
12: This is a critical turning point in the movie, Ki Hui Kwan. And you've talked about, I identify totally with the challenge of expressing these difficult emotions, and then you have to play it on the screen. How easy or hard was that to do?
4: It was hard. He has to wear his sleeve, emotions on the sleeves, and that was hard for me because that was not how I was taught. That was not how I grew up. In all these years, I've kept that door shut, not allowing anyone to go inside. And I kind of, in order for me to do that, I kind of had to open the door. It's the same thing for writing this book as well, too. What surprised me was that how candid and how personal I got. And honestly, I credit a lot of it to my wife. You know, when you talk about the turning point, in my early years, I kept thinking that whatever job that was offered to me at that time was the turning point I was looking for. So I would always pour myself into that one opportunity,
12: right,
4: hoping that, you know, when this comes out, calls would be coming in and opportunities would be everywhere. But it never materialized. And writing this book, I realized that the turning point that I've been waiting for my entire life was when I met Echo, my wife.
12: And you made such a warm nod to her in your Oscar speech. Let's hear that.
16: I owe everything to the love of my life, my wife Echo, who... who, month after month, year after year for 20 years, told me... that one day, my time will come.
12: You end your book on a serious note. Actor Cate Blanchett is Goodwill Ambassador for the UNHCR, the UN Refugee Agency, and she asked you to read a poem with her to open what's called the Global Refugee Forum. Why was it so important to be part of that, to be talking about what it was like to be a refugee, to be proud of that?
4: It was an incredible moment for me. It was a full circle moment for me. One, I feel very proud. We helped raise a lot of money for UNHCR, but it was the trip that I made afterwards. I was invited to visit their archive, and they brought out memos and correspondence and faxes, you know, these conversations that they were having with the Hong Kong government at that time. And there was even a passenger log that I was able to find my father's name, my sibling's name, and my own name. And unbeknownst to me at that time, there were so many people who stepped in to help. We are here because of the generosity of all those people, not only UNHCR, but countries around the world. It really gave me this incredible sense of newfound gratitude of how lucky we were. And back in the 70s, there were maybe only a few million people were displaced. And now here we are in 2026, more than 100 million people are being displaced. So just from my experience, I just hope that, you know, the people in the countries who are in a position to help, if we can look at displaced people through a lens of empathy and kindness, if we're all willing to offer a helping hand, the world will be a much better place.
12: Ki Hui Kwan, it's a great read. The book is called Never Say Die, a memoir. Ki, thanks so much for the time. Keep it going.
4: Thank you for having me. I love the chat.
12: And you're listening to Here and Now.
13: Live from NPR News in Boston, I'm Josie Guarino. The Trump administration is stripping $52 million in military aid from Europe and the Middle East to boost conservative-leaning governments in Central and South America. The State Department notified Congress today that funds for Slovakia, North Macedonia, Tunisia, and Iraq will be sent to Panama, Peru, Ecuador, and Colombia. The shift follows Secretary of State Marco Rubio's recent trip to the region, reinforcing a foreign policy focus on drug trafficking and illegal immigration. The Federal Reserve begins a two-day meeting today where it's widely expected to raise interest rates to fight stubbornly high inflation. Such a move would put the central bank at odds with President Trump's demands to keep rates low. While an increase isn't a done deal, economists strongly expect one following a recent warning from Fed Chair Kevin Warsh that inflation is still not under control. Jean Smart made history at the Emmy Awards last night by winning lead actress in a comedy series for every season of the acclaimed HBO Max comedy Hacks, and becoming the first woman to win an acting Emmy for every season of a television series. Also, the Apple TV show Widow's Bay set a single season record for a comedy with 14 wins, including Best Comedy Series and Best Actor. This is Here and Now.
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20: How do you get AI to shut up about goblins? From American Public Media, this is Marketplace Tech. I'm Megan McCarty Carino. The problem of AI alignment has become a hot topic. How do we get AI to do what we want and not what we don't want, like, say, hacking another company? Or, in a less criminal vein, talking nonstop about goblins. After mounting user reports of this behavior earlier this year, OpenAI had to give its models explicit instructions to cut it out. It's the topic of today's
21: Uncanny AI.
20: Those moments when it's clear AI doesn't think like us. Here with more is Janelle Shane of the AI Weirdness blog. She says goblin mode emerged from a nerdy personality customization.
0: You could think of it as the instructions in an improv session where somebody says, okay, this is the character that you were going to be playing. This is what they're like. And it's often just literally written out like that. You are playful. You are nerdy. You always this and you never this. And the problem is when you're giving them that, you're just saying, be more like this example. And if you meant be playful like this example, but it looks at this example and says goblins. It's all goblins. We got to go goblin mode here. It's like training a dog that doesn't quite know what you're trying to get it to do. And it makes a guess and it maybe got the wrong thing that you were trying to tell it to do. So it's picking up on goblins because that was.

0: Good example. The data you're giving it may be telling it to emphasize things that you didn't mean it to. Now, where this got worse in this particular case is that the examples that they were giving it to kind of fine tune on are part of a earlier data set they have. These data sets are laborious to do because it requires a lot of humans to go yes, yes, no, bad, and rate a bunch of these answers. So they had some from before, from like earlier versions of ChatGPT, and there weren't that many examples in there, and it seems that some of them had goblins in them. And so those end up getting overemphasized just because you start with a whole bunch of stuff and you're like, okay, like these few, and there's a little bit of a bottleneck there.
1: All right, the goblin obsession is kind of funny, but what kinds of risks does this little story highlight when it comes to, you know, applying this technology in lots of different contexts?
0: So this kind of brings us to this question of what other correlations are getting drawn here from this training data. What are we training it to do and not meaning to train it to do? And a lot of this is copy the humans. That can include copying some of the biased things humans do. And nobody understands how to control this. And it is a lot of finding problems, trying to patch them, then patching the problems that come from that. It's a big mess.
1: That's Janelle Shane, author of the blog AI Weirdness. And we want to know, have you had any uncanny experience with AI? Email us at mptech@marketplace.org. Jesus Alvarado produced this episode. I'm Megan McCarty-Carino, and that's Marketplace Tech. This is APM.
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3: ProPublica reports that a Russian oligarch close to President Vladimir Putin secretly paid for Donald Trump Jr.'s recent wedding. 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
4: the Cleveland Foundation, steward of the Annisfield Wolf Book Awards, and presenting this year's award ceremony Friday, September 18th, followed by panel discussions, author talks, book signings, and more on Saturday afternoon, September 19th, annisfield-wolf.org.
5: I'm Amy Eddings. President Trump blasted the Supreme Court for rejecting his push to restrict mail-in voting, saying the justices who opposed him were not the people I interviewed. 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
8: I'm Robin Young in Boston. It's Here and Now. The top Democrat on the House Oversight Committee, California Congressman Robert Garcia, says Democrats are now investigating this week's explosive ProPublica report. It lays out how a Russian oligarch with a criminal past, including extortion and battery, and a close relationship with President Putin, spent hundreds of thousands of dollars on Don Trump Jr.'s three-day wedding celebrations in the Bahamas in May, including paying for fireworks and renting one of the private islands where a reception was held and guests slept. Oligarch Umar Kremlev's team also helped plan the event, according to ProPublica. Joshua Kaplan was on the reporting team. Joshua, thanks for being here.
9: Thanks for having me.
8: And we have to say right at the top, Don Trump Jr. and his now wife, Bettina Anderson, posted a response to your story on Instagram saying their dear friend, Umar, very generously hosted two incredible nights after our wedding, in caps, making a distinction between the ceremony and the celebrations. President Trump said it was an after party, given in their honor, no big deal.

0: You say what?
1: This was, we discovered that Donald Trump Jr.'s wedding was secretly funded by a Russian oligarch close to Putin. I don't want to get overly lost in this distinction between the ceremony itself and the reception was not something that was being treated by Don or Bettina or the guests in all of their public statements about this as separate from the wedding until this became controversial.
0: Well, and tick off some of the things that were paid for by
1: this oligarch paid for a private island in the Bahamas. He rented it out for multiple nights where guests slept and where a reception was held. He paid for this extravagant fireworks show. We're talking about hundreds of thousands of dollars of wedding expenses here paid for in secret. And Don Jr. first met this guy only really very recently. This is not a situation where Don Jr.'s college buddy just happens to be a very generous Russian oligarch.
0: Well, we'll take that up because a spokesperson for Don Trump Jr. said Kremlev was a personal friend. A spokesperson for his brother Eric Trump said Eric has absolutely no clue who this person is, nor has he ever heard his name. And the group of friends that were at the wedding, you report, were kind of mystified by who this group of Russians was that kind of kept apart from everyone. President Trump says he never heard of him. What do you make of that?
1: Yeah, I mean, there's a lot of mysteries around this relationship still, frankly. We don't understand at this point what Kremlev's motive is in this, why he spent so much money, seemingly successfully cultivating a relationship with the president's son.
0: Well, and he has an incredible backstory. He had kind of a rough beginning as part of a gang that was affiliated with Putin at the time and then was drawn into Putin's orbit and ended up being the head of the International Boxing Association, financed by the Russian state-owned energy giant Gazprom. It no longer is. It's got other financing. But can you just give me more to that thumbnail?
1: Yeah, I mean, I think the most important thing to understand about Kremlev is the level of his connection with the Russian government. In the days right before the wedding, Kremlev was reportedly in China as part of the delegation accompanying Putin there. A month before the wedding, he received the latest in a series of honors, state honors, that he's gotten from Putin himself. After Russia invaded Ukraine, the Ukrainian government sanctioned Kremlev personally. And the state has given him a lot of assets that have made this person who was a kind of no-name figure with a criminal record into a very, very wealthy man.
0: You spoke with former high-level officials in the Boxing Association who said that Putin was using Umar and the sport for soft political power. I mean, it doesn't take a leap to then ask, what would he have wanted? What's the quid pro quo in paying for the wedding of somebody who he just met, but is also reportedly worth about $300 million himself? That's Don Trump Jr. What are some of the questions you have?
1: I mean, I think there are very real national security stakes here. Russia, of course, Putin's government is widely regarded as one of the chief adversaries of the United States. They have long been accused of trying to influence American politics and American elections. And oligarchs like Kremlev often act in coordination with the Russian government. Now, I want to be clear here. We do not have evidence that this wedding was part of some elaborate plot by the Russian government. It's possible that Kremlev has some personal agenda. It's possible that he's just a really generous guy who makes fast friends. But we don't know. You know, the fact is he is in Putin's circle. He spent a lot of money quickly getting close with Donald Trump Jr., and we don't know why he did it. And well, and the counterintelligence experts we talked to said that that's an urgent question now, that Don Jr. put himself in a precarious position here.
0: Well, did Jared Kushner do that as well? This is, of course, the president's son-in-law. He was at this three-day event. We know that he's been charged with one of the top Americans in trying to settle Russia's war against Ukraine. And you tell us that Umar Kremlev was also involved in the group Healthy Fatherland. Now, these are Russians who purport to be about healthy eating for kids, but Ukraine has accused them of being part of the kidnapping of Ukrainian children during this war. Talk about Jared Kushner being at this wedding with Putin's close associate. watching the $70,000 fireworks that this Russian paid for.
1: Don has repeatedly talked about how small this was. He has repeatedly said that it was just family. Jared Kushner was there and some, quote, really close friends. And then you have Kremlov there, who not only met Don Jr. recently, but also speaks really quite limited English. And he didn't come alone. He came with a large group of Russians. And so in this intimate setting, and we still have a lot of questions about conversations that were had, of course, we're still reporting on this. You had this large group of Russians that confused other guests and often stood off by themselves speaking Russian.
0: And there are hardly any pictures of them. There's the Kremlov's head appears in the back of one photograph. Look, we called up Richard Painter, professor at the University of Minnesota Law School, former White House ethics lawyer. We asked, is there anything illegal here? He said, no, the appearances are terrible, specifically because, as you alluded to, this compromises U.S. security. And also we mentioned that the Democrat, Robert Garcia, is saying that Democrats are going to investigate this. He expressed concern about possible foreign entanglement and foreign intelligence infiltration of the president's family. Well, have you spoken to security experts?
1: Yes, we spoke to a lot of counterintelligence experts and other experts on national security and who've personally dealt with Russia. And they're very alarmed with it by this. This is something that the Russian government and the U.S. government, too, frankly, I mean, this is how they operate abroad. It looks like this. You spend a lot of money, you build a relationship. And again, we don't know that that's what happened here. But these people who have been looking at these sort of influence operations, they said this raised all sorts of red flags. I mean, if Don Jr. was approaching this naively, they said this would be a situation in normal times where the FBI, if they learned about this, would reach out to warn him, to say, you really don't want to get in this situation.
0: Do you think President Trump was warned? A lot of people thought it was strange. He didn't go to his own son's wedding. He said he didn't have time.
1: Yeah, I mean, I don't want to speculate on that. At this point, we don't know what the White House knew about this in advance.
0: Were you surprised when you started to see the money that was spent by this Russian oligarch, this extraordinary fireworks show, there were dancers in stiletto heels, you tell us. Were you surprised that anyone thought that this wouldn't come out?
1: I mean, Don talked about that a bit. He said afterwards, he almost bragged about the event's privacy. He said, you know, if you were on that list, you weren't talking. And they released all these photos of the event, all these videos, and the Russians aren't in any of those photos. It took a lot of work, frankly, to find even that one, that group photo where Kremlov's, the top of his head is in the very back row. It took a lot of digging to get this far. And I think we still have a lot of unanswered questions that we want to keep digging into. I mean, frankly, if anyone listening to this has any information about this relationship or about Donald Trump Jr. and his businesses more broadly, we'd be very grateful to hear from you.
0: Which is what you say in your reporting. Joshua Kaplan, Pulitzer Prize winning reporter for ProPublica, thank you.
1: Thank you so much for having me.
0: And we will link you to the reporting at hereandnow.org.
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6: It's Here and Now. When it comes to drinking wine, Latinos are a historically underrepresented group. Consumer research shows that demographic drinks less wine than others. But some Latino winemakers in Northern California are trying to change that. Chandra Back of member station KRCB has the story.
7: This probably pairs well with like a pico de gallo just because like maybe the pico de gallo can sometimes be spicy.
8: It's a warm afternoon at Deerfield Ranch Winery in Sonoma Valley. Winemaker Salvador De La Cruz has set up a tasting on a picnic table overlooking the lake. In front of the wine bottles are bowls of food, but not the usual crackers and cheese.
7: That's the Merlot. We're doing it with the refried beans.
8: Mauricio and Marinez Rosales drove up from the East Bay for this tasting. He's a civil engineer, and she works for a nonprofit organization that seeks to empower Latinas in Silicon Valley. They're surprised by how familiar the meal feels.
9: This is like the basics of what we already would have at our home. And to see that with the wine pairing, like, that's so new to me. But it also makes me feel like my roots are being shown.
8: Marinez says she grew up around beer and spirits, but not wine. She was curious, but felt like she didn't have a place to explore.
9: I love going specifically to Latino-owned. They're willing to actually sit down with you and talk about the tasting.
8: De La Cruz was raised in Sonoma County, the son of a first-generation immigrant from Mexico who worked long days in the vineyards. As a kid, he sometimes tagged along. De La Cruz remembers one time complaining about the work. His dad pointed across the rows to a winemaker who had just stepped out of his truck.
10: Hey, you see that guy? He's just rolling around in his truck. He gets off, walks a few lanes, and then heads back to his office. He's like, that could be you.
8: It was the first time De La Cruz saw a future in wine that wasn't manual labor. But as he started learning winemaking, it bothered De La Cruz that the people in tasting rooms didn't look like him. His peers were becoming engineers, business owners. They had the money, but when he asked them to wine tastings...
10: And they're like, no, like, I don't like wine. Or I go to the winery and I feel like I don't belong there, you know? The terms they use, like, I don't understand them, so it's intimidating.
8: 38% of Hispanic adults drink wine in the U.S. compared to 46% of non-Hispanic adults. According to the Wine Market Council, they do consumer research on wine. Mike LaCosta, whose firm Ethnifax also does consumer research for the wine industry, says there's more winemakers could do to draw more Hispanic consumers.
11: The industry should be serving the needs of these consumers, but they're not.
8: One example, the flavor profiles the industry pushes. In one of LaCosta's surveys, he asked participants to flag the most appealing wine descriptors. Hispanic respondents most highly rated refreshing, sweet, fruity, smooth, and light. But LaCosta says the flavors the wine industry overwhelmingly advertises...
11: dry, buttery, oaky. Now, there's a real juxtaposition there in how wineries are marketing their products.
8: LaCosta and winemaker Salvador De La Cruz aren't the only ones thinking about how to attract more Latino customers. De La Cruz says he can think of at least five other industry professionals in his area who have gotten established in the past few years and are trying to do the same thing. David Salazar is one of them. He's the owner of Reclamation Wines. He thinks a lot about how to market his products visually to this demographic.
12: There's no labels that speak to Hispanic audiences at like the grocery store. And that's something that we really focus heavily on is like one of our most popular wines is like a sarape, but it has our logo on it.
8: Sarape meaning the classic Mexican shawl. Salazar says that wine consumers need to feel like someone is speaking to them, saying, this wine is made for you. For NPR News, I'm Chandra Back in Sonoma County, California.
6: All All right, we got a quick moment now to ask you to help with some stories we're chasing.
0: We are reporting on the cost of housing. Our plans include talking to both experts and regular folks. So have you recently put your name on the dotted line to buy or rent a home? Did you pay more than you expected? Less? Do you feel like you got a good deal? Did you adjust your expectations to reduce your costs? Scott, we heard today about interest rates maybe going up. I'm wondering, are listeners worried? Tell us your story at hereandnow.org/housing.
6: Yeah, bond market's not helping with the mortgage rates. Lots of questions here. We have listener Alana Rios Sutton, who has weighed in. She and her husband have been looking to buy in the Maryland, D.C. area after a full year. No luck. Alana says sellers can raise their asking prices because the supply is so low, so their houses are precious.
13: What we're finding are just homes that are really poorly maintained or really bad flips. Where you could tell that quality of the renovations are really poor and yet still very inflated prices for homes. So essentially we've gotten discouraged and decided to stay in our rental until further notice, which is just depressing considering we've done everything right in our careers to be able to earn good salaries to be able to afford a home.
0: Alana Rios Sutton, thank you and sorry. And we look forward to hearing about others' experiences at hereandnow.org/housing. I bet we'll hear a lot of the same. Let us hear from you. Here Now is a production of NPR and WBUR. I'm Robin Young in Boston.
6: And I'm Scott Tong in Washington, D.C. 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
2: 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On the next Fresh Air, she talks about growing up the daughter of a minister and a deacon and the impact the church had on her life. That's coming up in less than a minute on WKSU, IdeaStream Public Media, your source for NPR news and information. Sunny today with highs in the lower 80s and a chance of showers and thunderstorms tonight, lows in the mid to upper 60s. 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
15: From WHYY in Philadelphia, I'm Terry Gross with Fresh Air. Today, Danielle Brooks first became known for her role in the series Orange is the New Black as Tasty, one of the incarcerated women. While shooting that, she auditioned for the Broadway revival of The Color Purple. She made sure she was prepared when she showed up for the audition.
16: I remember they had a table with the director and producers, and I went straight up to that table and I tapped that table and I was like, all my life I've had to fight. And I just remember them being like, whoa.
15: She got the part of Sophia and played her again in the film adaptation. She also played Mahalia Jackson in a Jackson biopic, which gave her a chance to sing great gospel songs. Brooks will tell us about growing up with a mother who was a minister and a father who was a deacon. She'll also sing a couple of gospel songs for us. First News.
17: Live from NPR News, I'm Lakshmi Singh. An artificial intelligence researcher from Google's DeepMind is the latest to sound the alarm. As NPR's Bobby Allen tells us, a growing chorus of AI professionals are calling for a slower pace of development.
18: Bilal Shugtai witnessed Google's DeepMind firsthand, and he says in a public resignation letter, quote, "I too am extremely concerned by the default trajectory of this technology. I earnestly believe that AI has the potential to kill us all." Shugtai is the latest researcher to voice fears that AI could eventually escape human control. Anthropic CEO Dario Amodei, OpenAI Chief Executive Sam Altman, and Elon Musk have all endorsed an AI slowdown. President Trump and some smaller AI companies argue the fears are overblown and motivated by a desire to keep AI upstarts from overtaking the leading companies. Bobby Allen, NPR News.
17: Left-wing socialist Bernie Sanders and right-wing strategist Steve Bannon formed an unusual alliance to campaign for ensured human dominance over artificial intelligence. Sanders, the independent senator from Vermont, and Bannon, President Trump's former advisor, are among a diverse slate of speakers at the Pro-Humans Assembly in Washington, D.C. today. Republican Representative Thomas Massie of Kentucky has moved to impeach Secretary of Defense Pete Hegseth over the war in Iran. The House will have to act on the proposal by Thursday if they are still in town. Here's NPR's Eric McDaniel.
19: It was an unexpected start to the legislative day.
20: Impeaching Peter Brian Hegseth, Secretary of Defense, for high crimes and misdemeanors.
19: Congressman Massie, long a thorn in the side of the administration, is on his way out of office after being primaried by a Trump-backed opponent. Massie alleges that Hegseth has waged the war in Iran illegally, in part because the conflict has not been authorized by Congress. Republicans, in theory, have enough votes to defeat the proposal, though it could be a complicated vote for House members in swing districts, seen as an approval of an unpopular war that's driving up cost of living. The party also has some attendance problems. A record number are retiring. Many missed votes Monday night, leaving Democrats at the time with more voting members. Eric McDaniel, NPR News, Washington.
17: The U.S. Supreme Court's rejecting President Trump's attempt to restrict mail-in voting ahead of November's midterm elections. More from NPR's Hansi Lo Wang.
21: A plan the U.S. Postal Service came up with to respond to an executive order by President Trump is still blocked. That plan included new mail-in ballot requirements that states would have had to follow in order to get their ballots delivered by USPS, but a federal judge in Boston found those requirements are likely illegal because USPS has no authority to impose them on states. And this new Supreme Court order rejects the Trump administration's request to pause the judge's ruling.
17: NPR's Hansi Lo Wang reporting. President Trump fired back, saying the Supreme Court justices who opposed him are not the people he interviewed. U.S. stocks trading lower with the Dow now down more than 400 points. You're listening to NPR News. President Trump's name will not go back up on the Kennedy Center's building under a federal court ruling today. U.S. District Judge Christopher Cooper also says the board cannot rename the physical grounds of the Arts Center after President Trump. The board had said the president played a key role in securing massive renovation funding. It argued that Trump's name on the facade was crucial to its efforts to restore the Kennedy Center's finances. The sun will come out on Broadway next fall when a 50th anniversary production of the musical Annie is set to open. Based on the popular comic strip, the show ran on Broadway for 6 years originally and has been revived twice. Here's Jeff London.
22: In 1977, Andrea McArdle, as Little Orphan Annie, stepped on stage at the Alvin Theater on Broadway and belted this anthem.
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25: 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Last week, IdeaStream reported on a new program to address a shortage of nurses in Medina County. A documentary following the history of Ohio native Annie Oakley. and controversy surrounding Lakewood's plan to close an elementary school. 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
1: This is Fresh Air. I'm Terry Gross. When Danielle Brooks started appearing in the Netflix series Orange is the New Black as the character Tasty, she was astonished to find she was recognized wherever she went. Orange was about women in prison, and Brooks played one of those women. When the series premiered in 2013, Brooks was a recent graduate of Juilliard, and Netflix was relatively new to producing original content. 2 years later, while still filming Orange, she learned she'd gotten a role in the Broadway revival of The Color Purple as Sophia, the character that Oprah Winfrey played in the 1985 film. Rather than giving up one of those roles, she continued to shoot Orange while also performing on Broadway. The Color Purple had special significance for Danielle Brooks. The original production of the musical was the first Broadway show she'd ever seen. It convinced her she wanted to act and that there might be a place for a Black woman like her. She was nominated for a Tony for her performance in the revival and was nominated for an Oscar when she played Sophia again in the 2023 movie adaptation of the Broadway musical. While preparing for this interview, I learned she played the beloved gospel singer Mahalia Jackson in a 2021 biopic for the Lifetime channel that's now streaming on several platforms. She gets to do a lot of singing in that, and as you'll hear later, it really shows off how emotionally and physically powerful her voice is. Brooks started singing and acting in church. Her mother is a minister. Her father is a recently retired deacon. Brooks was also recently in a Minecraft movie and in the series Peacemaker. Now she's in a new indie film called If I Go, Will They Miss Me? It's about how one family's life is changed when the husband and father is released from prison and returns home, emotionally distant from his wife and two children. Brooks plays the wife and mother who has a steady job and is holding the family together with no help from her husband. Brooks and John Batiste are two of the executive producers. The credit music is John Batiste singing This Bitter Earth. Danielle Brooks, welcome to Fresh Air. It's such a pleasure to be able to talk with you.
3: Oh, Terry, it is so lovely to speak with you too. Thank you for having me.
1: My pleasure. So, you know, in Orange is the New Black, you play a prisoner. And yes. And now in this new movie, you're playing the wife of somebody who's been in and out of prison.
3: Yeah.
1: And and in Clemency, the father of your child is on death row. So this is like the third that I'm aware of, the third movie related to prison that you've been in. And I wonder if you see that as related to mass incarceration. Like a reflection of mass incarceration.
3: When you put it like that, I'm like, man, I need to a royal queen or something.
1: Well, you come close in Mahalia.
3: Hey, I love that. Yeah, for sure. This is the world we live in, you know? And for me, I'm always searching, reaching for honesty and truthfulness in what is in this world. You know, I feel like I've been able to do a lot in my career, but yet we do find ourselves back in places like this, you know, when you mention like playing a woman that's incarcerated. When it comes to Orange is the New Black and playing Tasty, this inmate, there was just so much complexity to who she was. You know, and to be honest, Terry, I didn't want to play Tasty in the beginning.
1: Why not?
3: You know, because she was an inmate and because I was nervous coming out of Juilliard, 21 years old, like, oh my gosh, I'm about to play an inmate. And what is that, you know, saying about Black women? You know, what viewpoint am I putting out about Black women? But then I remember my audition and the casting director saying, you know, I know what's on the page, but she's very lighthearted. She has a lot of heart to who she is, joy to who she is. And I was so excited because I was like, that's the direction I was already planning on going with her. And you see me singing You know, in the shower, you know, in the beginning, that's the first scene, is me singing, tell me something good. And it's just, that's what drew me to her. It was more to her. She was a young woman who actually did not commit the crime. She was in foster care. You know, she started a riot, you know. There was just a lot to the person, you know. And I find that to be true with Clemency and in If I Go, Will They Miss Me, especially.
1: So John Batiste is one of the executive producers of the film, and he sings the credit music, This Bitter Earth, which Dinah Washington had a popular recording of. And wondering, I know he went to Juilliard. Did you know each other in Juilliard?
3: We did.
1: And you've recorded together also.
3: Yes, we did. John Batiste and I were at Juilliard at the same time, and we also graduated the same year. I remember watching him in the halls, and he was a hoot. I mean, this man would be running around with that small miniature piano that he plays in his hand, blowing it, you know, as like if he was on a line in New Orleans, you know, with his friends behind him jamming in the cafeteria. And I was like, who the heck is this man? You know, he was just so such an like artiste, you know what I mean? Like artsy fartsy kid from New Orleans.
1: Did you introduce yourself to him?
3: I think we just knew each other because we were black kids at Juilliard. It's not but so many of us, you know what I mean? Mm-hmm. And so I actually remember we would do these like crossovers. So it's where like the drama division would hang out with the musicians. So he was in the jazz department and we would jam. And I remember like John would play something and they asked one of the actors to sing with him. And I remember that was the thing. So it was like a call and repeat type thing where he would play like a doodle, doo-doo-doo-doo-doo, and I would repeat it with my voice, you know. So I just feel like we bonded from that. And then, you know, we had like the Martin Luther King days where all the black people would get together and others too. And put on a show in reverence of MLK. Like, so we just found each other. You know what I mean? We built that community. And then from there on, like, I did an EP of my own music called Four. And I asked John, once we graduated, if he would be on that. And he did. And then he asked me to do a Christmas song with him for Spotify. And I did. And then we did Color Purple together. You know, like, there was just so, it's just so many like full circle beautiful moments that we've been able to share.
1: So I want to talk about your singing. I want to play Hell No from from the movie version of The Color Purple. But first, what was your audition for the Broadway revival when you first got to play Sophia?
3: Oh my gosh, Terry. So, I mean, it's layered, okay? Because I had seen The Color Purple on Broadway at 15. My dad had taken me. And, you know, I go to Juilliard.
1: That was a big deal because you were from Greensboro, South Carolina.
3: Oh, yes.
1: And so
3: it was huge.
1: You were doing an internship in New York, yes. And you got to see The Color Purple.
3: Yes.
1: Your first Broadway show.
3: Yes, took me to the Broadway show Color Purple, because to be honest, at the time, and that's a whole nother conversation, but that was the only black show outside, or considered the only black show outside of The Lion King, which is actually about animals, played by black actors, that was on Broadway at the time. And so, yeah, my dad took me. I was in awe. My jaw was on the floor, tears falling down my face. I was like, this is what I want to do.
1: So yeah. What was your audition song?
3: Hell No.
1: Oh, wow. That's
3: I auditioned with Hell No.
1: Okay.
3: And I remember like they
1: was
3: had
1: that your
3: this...
1: choice or their choice?
3: No, that's their choice. They want to make sure that that's what we were singing. Yeah, for sure. But I remember like they had a table with the director and producers. And I went straight up to that table and I tapped that table. And I was like, all my life I've had to fight. And I just remember them being like, whoa. And I could feel them being like, yeah, this is our Sophia. Because, of course, Sophia would have enough kahunas to come up to the table and get right in our face, you know?
1: Oh, that's great. So let's hear the real thing. So this is Sophia basically saying to Seeley, if a man raises his hand to you, hell no, fight back, don't take it.
7: All my life I've had to fight. I had to fight my daddy, had to fight my brothers, my cousins, my uncles too. But I never thought I'd have to fight.

0: Oh man, I love that.
1: You sound so good in that. One of the hardest things in a musical, I think, is to get from the dialogue into the song. And I'm wondering what that was like for you. Like what,
0: Oh man.
1: how you try to make that transition.
0: From dialogue to song. Well, I think, we're taught when it's time to sing, it's the most heightened moment of the section, whatever part,
1: Right, it's
0: the
1: too big
0: act.
1: to express just
0: It's
1: through spoken word.
0: exactly. And so I think that just helps, you as an actor to know the movement of the piece, and that was exciting to get to do that. And so, because I'm not a theater girl like people, a musical theater girl like people think, Terry. I had done only one other musical before that, and that was Rent. And I didn't
1: What,
0: grow up.
1: where were you in Rent?
0: I was the soloist, the 525,600, the main soloist in Seasons of Love who hits the high note.
1: Oh, was this on Broadway?
0: No, this was in Ithaca, New York, at a theater, a regional theater. Yeah, and I didn't grow up, listening to all the musical theater songs. I was a church girl,
1: Yeah, but you
0: so I
1: sang in
0: was,
1: church, right?
0: yes, I sang in church from four years old. I was singing in church, and wasn't much of a soloist. I have to say, I was definitely a part of the choir, and there's video of me singing in church when I did have solos, and you can see I'm so shy. Like I literally had the lyric, like the words, written on a piece of paper, and I'm looking at them because I'm so scared that I'm gonna forget them. Super shy back then.
1: How did you
0: Yeah.
1: get from super shy to singing a song like Hell No?
0: God, truly, I feel like, you know what? This is what I'll say. For me, when I am playing a character, I get to escape. And that is my favorite place to be because I get to not be Danielle. When someone would ask me to sing as Danielle, it would terrify me. But ask me to sing as Sophia, ask me to sing as Mahalia, I got you. Because it was my way of like hiding behind the character. So.
1: Let's talk more about singing and church. So you grew up singing in church, mostly in the choir, but starting when you were like 3 or 4,
0: Yeah.
1: what were some of your favorite gospel songs?
0: Ooh, that is such a good question. Oh man, there was this song.

0: That was one of my favorite songs.
1: What made it one of your favorites?
0: Well, when I was six, that was, or six or seven, I don't remember. It was my first church solo. Now, what does a 6-7-year-old know about complaining in good days and bad days? I don't know. But that was my song. And then when I became an adult, I understood what that song meant. That's why I love that song so much, because we do have good days and we have bad days. It's inescapable being a person, right? But it's also perspective at times. It's like, how are you choosing to see those days? And I choose to do as least amount of complaining as I can, you know? And that's what that song is really saying, is like, how can you just see the good when you look around and think things over, and gratitude should always lead the way.
1: If you're just joining us, my guest is Danielle Brooks. 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She co-stars in the new film If I Go, Will They Miss Me? We'll be right back. 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
1: This is Fresh Air. Let's get back to my interview with Danielle Brooks. She co-stars in the film If I Go, Will They Miss Me? She's known for her role in the Netflix series Orange is the New Black as Tasty, and for her role in the Broadway revival of the musical The Color Purple, and in the 2023 film adaptation of the musical as Sophia. Brooks was also in a Minecraft movie and recently won a Critics' Choice Award for her performance in the series Peacemaker, adapted from a DC Comics superhero series. We were talking earlier about being in Juilliard, and you got there with the help of $20,000 that your godmother left for you in her will, and I think she died not long before you got accepted to Juilliard. Who was your godmother who was so generous?
0: Her name was Annie Edge. She was so spectacular to me. She was an older woman, probably in her 60s. And we just bonded. I asked her to be my godmother at 5, and I met her at church. And so my mom said, yeah, and we were stuck at the hip. I mean, I would spend the night over her house. You know, she taught me what an English muffin was. You know, I taught her to forget people that were behind her when she's driving, and they're asking her to drive faster by honking. I was like, don't worry about them, Miss Edge. Like, we were tight. And she unfortunately passed away from cancer when I was 15. And that hit hard for me. That was one of my first losses. I hadn't experienced death in a personal way outside of losing my mother's mother. So this was a heavy one for me. I was tight with her, and I had no idea that she had left $20,000 in her will for my college education. And we needed that money, Terry. We, you know, I was the firstborn, and my parents were lower middle class at the time. And, you know, they worked really hard, but wasn't able at the time to save money for my college, you know, and had expectations at the time for me to, you know, not study it. They didn't know that their kid was going to want to go to Juilliard. You know, they were thinking maybe a state in-state school, you know, where you can get funds from the state, you know, make it cheaper. But yeah, their baby girl had big dreams. And, you know, luckily Miss Edge saw something in me and made that generous donation to my education. And I have something called the Annie Edge Scholarship, which the Annie Edge Scholarship I started over 5 years ago. And it's, you know, you have to apply. And it was only for my, you know, the kids at the church who were getting ready for college, you know. And so, yeah, I just am so thankful for Miss Edge. And that's my way of honoring her.
1: Did Miss Edge have children?
0: She did not. I was her child. No, she did not have any kids, wasn't married. Yeah, it was just her.
1: How did your mother feel about that? Do you think she was at all jealous?
0: No, I think my mother knew that it takes a village. And I think she was so grateful that I had somebody like Miss Edge. And I'm grateful that my mom, you know, functioned like that. Because there are parents who do get jealous that their kid doesn't run to them first for whatever. But my mom took it as like, oh, thank God she has somebody that I can trust, that I know that is instilling good things in her that she can lean on. And I treat my daughter the same way. You know, I can't always be there because of the line of work that I do. I always make sure that my presence is known, that mommy is here, but I can't always physically be there. And so I, because of how my mother treated me with Miss Edge, I do the same thing. And I am very encouraging of, you know, Freya connecting with other positive women. Yeah, Freya. Yeah.
1: If you're just joining us, my guest is Danielle Brooks. In the Netflix series Orange is the New Black, she played Tasty. In the Broadway revival of the musical The Color Purple, and in the 2023 film adaptation of the musical, she played Sophia. She also appeared in a Minecraft movie and won a Critics' Choice Award for her role in the series Peacemaker. She co-stars in the new film If I Go, Will They Miss Me? We'll be back after a short break. I'm Terry Gross, and this is Fresh Air.

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4: This is Fresh Air. I'm Terry Gross. Let's get back to my interview with Danielle Brooks. She co-stars in the new film, If I Go, Will They Miss Me? In the Netflix series, Orange is the New Black, she played Tasty. In the Broadway revival of the musical, The Color Purple, and in the 2023 film adaptation of the musical, she played Sophia. She's also known for her roles in A Minecraft Movie and for the series Peacemaker, for which she won a Critics' Choice Award. She played gospel singer Mahalia Jackson in a biopic for the Lifetime Channel that's now streaming on several platforms. Brooks's father is a retired deacon. Her mother is a minister. Did you hear a lot of Mahalia Jackson when you were growing up?
5: I did. Yeah, she definitely was in our home, for sure. My mother's a singer as well, so.
4: Oh, okay. So when you got the part as Mahalia Jackson in a movie that's officially called Robin Roberts Presents Mahalia, and so what? Your parents must have been so excited because your mother is a minister and your father was a deacon.
5: Yes, the church was so excited. And, you know, the movie actually dropped during the pandemic. And
4: yeah, 2021.
5: Yeah. So what we did was we did a private screening for the church that I grew up in Simpsonville, South Carolina, Bethlehem Baptist Church. And everybody stayed in their cars and we got a huge projector out in the parking lot and everyone listened from a radio station and watched it like old school, you know, movies. They watched it in their cars. And that was so cool, you know, like, this place that I really do think helped me to love the theater, believe it or not. Like, the church is where I think my love for theater came, to be able to share something with them that I knew was going to be meaningful.
4: So I want to play you as Mahalia Jackson from soundtrack of the movie. And what I want to play is My God Is Real.
5: Oh, wow.
4: You sound great on this, so let's hear it. This is my guest, okay. Danielle Brooks.

0: So that is a, it's a beautiful song, and you sing it so well. What did you have to do with your singing to sound like you were Mahalia Jackson for the movie?
1: Terry, oof. We worked on music for probably 2 weeks, I think, because I did sing all of that. And the hardest part was getting rid of the things that I was taught at Juilliard, to be honest, which is one of the things that they taught us, you know, and gave us in our toolbox, is like knowing when to throw, you know, the baby out with the bathwater, as one might say, you know, letting go of the technique when it's time. And that's what I had to do. Like, so, for example, you know, when she says cheering, you know, I would be singing children, and I had to stop myself and like, why am I saying children? She would say cheering, you know, or just like not over articulating things. I'm gonna meet Abram and Isaac. You know, normally I would be like, I'm gonna meet Abram, like articulating all of the, you know, consonants and stuff. Like I had to really break it down in kind of like a Shakespearean way, like I would with Shakespeare. And, you know, you have iambic pentameter and things like that. And you just have to, it's like a code. You got to create a code for yourself to understand how this woman speaks and where she speaks from and how she uses language, you know. And that's the thing, like Mahalia sings all the way down in her feet, you know. So when I would do this, I would be barefoot when I was in the studio, you know, because you really do need to be that, it's that low, to be honest. She sings from another place too, but I'm trying to be respectful. You know, but that core space is where she sang from.
0: So you grew up very churched with your mother a minister and your father a deacon. And was it, did you grow up with the feeling that your parents had a special connection to God?
1: Oh, for sure. I mean, my mother was a praying and still is a very prayed up woman. She would be the one at 6 a.m. You would hear her downstairs in the living room speaking in tongues, praying, talking to God. You know, it was, yeah, she woke you up in prayer. And at the time, you know, we had two floors, and she would turn up the music. Like, you had speakers in each room. Even though we was not rich, even though that sounds very rich, we had these speakers in our house, and she would play gospel music on Saturdays at probably 8 a.m. to wake me and my brother up to clean the house. Which sounds so old school now that I'm saying it back to you, because nobody's really asked me questions like that. But and my dad was too. You know, he wasn't as forth showing, if that's the right word to say, or probably 8 a.m. to wake me and my brother up to clean the house. Which sounds so old school now that I'm saying it back to you, because nobody's really asked me questions like that. But and my dad was too. You know, he wasn't as forth showing, if that's

0: No, definitely did not. I would say I do feel that I have a wonderful connection to God, in the spirit, and still practice Christianity and go to church on Sundays with my family, and I am in I listen to gospel music like no other genre, because it just soothes my soul, and I feel like gospel music has always been that for me. My helpmate in life.
1: So feeling that your parents were kind of had a special relationship with God and were like God's representative or close to God, did it make you like in awe of your parents? Did you feel like you couldn't misbehave because that would be misbehaving in front of God in a way that people's regular parents who weren't leaders of the church wouldn't feel?
0: Yeah, for sure. There was a lot of pressure as a kid to be perfect. I think that's like probably one of those things in my adulthood I'm still going to therapy for. It's like this sense of perfection, not getting anything wrong. And the Bible says, honor thy father and mothers that your days may be long on this earth. And so that rang very true in my house. We needed to do what our parents wanted us to do. There was no way around it, And if you had slip ups, it just the guilt that weighed on you, was heavy for me. And I don't know if it stemmed from me doing pageants at church, and they taught you how to hold your feet and how to stand. And I don't know, it was just this perfection that was built in me pretty early. And maybe it's being the first child, and the responsibilities of being a good example to my brother, and my, I say, I respectfully say this, but I think my mom really cared a lot about what others thought. And I say it respectfully, Mom, if you hear this. But, I think that had a lot to do with it, is what do people see? And how are they perceiving you? And maybe that's a Southern thing, maybe it's not just a my mom thing, but
1: I don't
0: yeah,
1: think
0: that
1: it's
0: was a
1: just a
0: big
1: your
0: deal.
1: mom thing.
0: Yeah, a lot of people, right?
1: Yeah, I think so. What did they want you to do that you didn't want to do?
0: Ooh, that's a deep question. Well, one thing, was there was a fear of me going to Juilliard. My mother was really scared for me, and my dad said to me, he's like, I want you to follow your heart. And so I did. I went to Juilliard, and she was just scared of, being in New York and her child leaving at 17. And then she was nervous about me doing Orange Is the New Black. And then my father again was like, follow your heart. And I did, and that changed my life. But then there was that fear of, what is she being exposed to? There's a lot, the subject matter of lesbians and gays was all up and in between Orange Is the New Black. So that was a fear, of what I was being taught.
1: Foul language,
0: foul language. I mean, we had
1: drugs.
0: this, come on, the list goes on
1: Yeah,
0: and
1: I could keep
0: on.
1: going. Yeah.
0: So yeah, mama was shooketh, but she got over it. She really started to see the beauty of the show as time went on.
1: Your first scene in Orange Is the New Black, where the person whose story we start with is in prison, and then everybody gets their stories, but it's
0: Yeah.
1: based on the character whose memoir the series is based on. But anyway, so she gets in the shower, your character comes by and makes comments about her body and gets into the shower naked. And when I know when you read that, you thought, oh, I can't do naked. And
0: Terry,
1: I think
0: you already know. I was like, I can't do naked.
1: right, and you're probably thinking about what your parents would think, but you're
0: Yes.
1: not really naked. I mean, we don't
0: That was by
1: see your
0: choice,
1: body.
0: though.
1: We
0: That was
1: know
0: by
1: that you're in the shower
0: choice.
1: naked. So, did you tell the director, "I want the role. I can't be naked. You can't see my naked body."
0: I waited until I got there, and I was terrified because I knew it was in the on this page, You know, it was like she takes her clothes off and gets in the shower. And I think

0: I think low key, if I would have done it, they would have kept it. Like if I would have said, "All right, here's, I'm doing it," they would have kept it. But I remember our director's name was Michael, and I talked to him about it, and we found a solution. And do you know how I felt like this weight lifted off of my shoulder when we came up with that solution where we did not have to be topless? I was like, wow. Like, because when you're coming into this industry, you hear all of these stories, and all of these sacrifices people make to get the job, and so I was scared. I was like, I don't want to enter this, and this is the start for me. It's like my first scene. I'm just gonna be known as the girl who takes the clothes off. Like, I'm an inmate. Like, what am I doing? But it was the best decision ever that I could have ever made for my career.
1: If you're just joining us, my guest is Danielle Brooks. She co-stars in the new film, If I Go, Will They Miss Me? You may also know her from Orange is the New Black, The Color Purple, a Minecraft movie, and the series Peacemaker. We'll be right back. This is Fresh Air.
2: 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I'm Tristan Sanchez. 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A Cincinnati pharmaceutical company is linked to a 1960s drug scandal in the U.S.
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1: This is Fresh Air. Let's get back to my interview with Danielle Brooks. She co-stars in the new film, If I Go, Will They Miss Me? She's known for playing Tasty in the Netflix series Orange is the New Black and Sophia in the Broadway revival of the musical The Color Purple and the 2023 film adaptation of the musical. Brooks grew up in the Baptist church. Her mother is a minister and her father is a retired deacon. She sang in the church choir. In 2021, she portrayed gospel singer Mahalia Jackson in a biopic that is now streaming on several platforms. One of the things I love about gospel songs and hymns is that so many of them are about death, about the fear of death, about the release of death, being reunited with loved ones. You know, so some of the songs are from the perspective of being frightened and others are reassuring. I wonder if you have a favorite gospel song about death.
0: Yeah, I do. It's called Precious Lord, and it goes,

0: Yeah, that's one about death.
1: It is so beautiful. You sing that in the Mahalia Jackson movie,
0: I do.
1: and Mahalia Jackson sang it at Martin Luther King's funeral.
0: Yes. Such tie-ins.
1: And do you know that from church, from when you were growing
0: I
1: up?
0: do. That is definitely a song that I heard all the time in church. And we sang it, you know, when it was time to leave church, and we sang it at people's funerals. I even think I sang it at my grandmother's funeral, if I'm not mistaken. I believe I did. But yeah, that song I heard all the time.
1: Back in when you were 25 and you're about to be 37, so that was about a little more than 10 years ago, there was an article in Glamour magazine that had your byline, and it was headlined, "How I Learned to Love My Body." And it's all about body image, being plus sized, your hair. And you said, or you wrote, "By the standard definition of beauty that I had absorbed from the world around me, I had three strikes against me. I was too dark, too curly, and too fat." And you ask a question in that essay that I think is a really important one. You write, "If art is supposed to reflect life, why don't the people on red carpets and in magazines reflect reality?"
0: It doesn't. It doesn't. I think about it all the time. I just remember being in rooms like Golden Globes, and I would say to myself, Terry, I would say, is there anybody in here I could change a dress with? And if you think about it, there are 67% of women that wear a size 14 or more. And that does not reflect what we see on television. Now it's starting to change and shift. You know, we're having amazing actresses out now, that are reflective, you know, but in Hollywood, we're talking about A-listers, big dogs, the ones that are on Vogue and Cosmopolitan and Vanity Fair. They do not look like me. And I think that has been one of my main goals, is to be able to like bust open the box. Break that thing down and really allow this next generation to say, wow, man, if Danielle was able to do that, I can do that.
1: What do you think the GLP-1s has done to the body positivity movement?
0: Oh, now you're getting deep. I think, now this might be controversial, but I think it's helping. Because I don't think body positivity is just about like loving your body, you know, as it is, even if it's big, just love it. I think you should love your body at whatever size, you know. And for me, like I've lost 80 pounds. People don't really notice. I don't understand why, because I'm very proud of it. But like, I've lost 80 pounds from when I had my daughter in 2019. And there was moments when I had gained that weight and I was hiding. I was hiding from the world when it came to social media. You know, if you go back and watch that first episode of Peacemaker, you're gonna see those 80 pounds on me. But I worked really hard. I worked super hard on my own, you know, and to got down to maybe like 60 pounds. You know, less on my body, and then I started taking GLP-1s, and I'm not ashamed. At first, I was like, definitely, what am I doing? Like, is this healthy? Is this safe? And after being on them for months, I am very happy that I made that choice. You know, I feel more confident, and I think the thing that I have always preached is love yourself wherever you are. I have never said that you gotta stay there. So I'm here for it.
1: Danielle Brooks co-stars in the new movie, If I Go, Will They Miss Me? It's currently in a limited release and will open in more theaters this Friday. 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
2: Right now in Canton, it is 79. In Akron, it is also 79. And in Cleveland, it is 81.
1: This is Fresh Air. Let's get back to my interview with Danielle Brooks. She co-stars in the film If I Go, Will They Miss Me? She's known for her role in the Netflix series Orange is the New Black as Tasty, and for her role in the Broadway revival of the musical The Color Purple, and in the 2023 film adaptation of the musical as Sophia. Brooks was also in a Minecraft movie and recently won a Critics' Choice Award for her performance in the series Peacemaker, adapted from a DC Comics superhero series. I want to play one more song. And this is a song from an EP of four songs that you recorded. And this is a song that you co-wrote. And John Batiste is featured on it. We hear his voice very, very briefly on it, but what role did he play on this? Did he produce it, arrange it? Is he at the piano?
0: He's at the piano. He came at the end on the organ and spiced up the song for me and lended his voice, like you say, very lightly in the end. And we kind of go back to that Juilliard feel that I had mentioned, that call and response at the very end of the song.
1: And I think it's interesting, given all the discussion that we had about church and gospel music, that this is a secular song, but it's called Blessings, and it's about kind of, you know, being grateful for your blessings. Can you talk a little bit about what inspired the song?
0: I guess I'm really just fond of, you know, staying positive, man. Like, I just know that life gets tough. And I guess this was my version of the gospel song, I Won't Complain. You know, it's that reminder to count your blessings. I'm on my feet, you know, 4, 5, 6. No, I can't forget. At the end of the day, I got blessings to count. Like, I got so much to be grateful for, you know. And I think for me, I need that reminder, you know, and I want people to be reminded. And the reason I want people to be reminded is because we affect each other so powerfully. You know, and how beautiful that is if we could just find ways to uplift each other.
1: Danielle Brooks, it's been such a pleasure to talk with you. Thank you so much.
0: Thank you, Terry. Thank you for having me. Thank you for your poignant questions and, you know, allowing me to reflect on what life has been in my 37 years almost. You know, I really appreciate you. Thank you.
1: And here you are singing Blessings.

Daniel Brooks co-stars in the new movie, If I Go, Will They Miss Me? It's currently in a limited release and will open in more theaters this Friday. Tomorrow on Fresh Air, President Trump's son-in-law, Jared Kushner, has said, peace deals are like real estate deals. He's involved with both, as a U.S. special envoy negotiating peace plans while working on private business deals with some of the same countries. We'll talk with The New Yorker's Dexter Filkins about his story, Jared Kushner's Dollar Diplomacy. I hope you'll join us. To keep up with what's on the show and get highlights of our interviews, follow us on Instagram at NPR Fresh Air. Fresh Air's executive producer is Sam Brigger. Our technical director and engineer is Audrey Bentham. Our engineer today is Adam Staniszewski. Our interviews and reviews are produced and edited by Phyllis Myers, Anne-Marie Baldonado, Lauren Krenzel, Teresa Madden, Monique Nazareth, Thea Challoner, Susan Yukundi, Anna Bauman, and Nico Gonzalez-Whistler. Our digital media producer is Molly C.V. Nesper. Roberta Shorrock directs the show. Our co-host is Tanya Mosley. I'm Terry Gross.

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1: The Trump administration is trying to impose a strict 4-year limit on student visas, after which holders would need to reapply. 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
4: As we approach the midterm elections, Russian interference is once again a wild card.
5: Russia has been running a 10-year-long covert warfare operation against the United States.
6: Author David Korn sees that continuing into November. I'm Carolyn Beeler.
4: And I'm Marco Werman. The Trump administration wants 4-year limits on student visas. Higher ed leaders say it makes no sense.
7: Most PhD students take 5 years, 6 years. If I were an international student, I would be hesitant to come to this country.
6: Cases of measles are on the rise globally.
8: Not vaccinating in some of these communities has become the cultural norm.
4: And it's dark, moody, and macabre in Berlin. That's the perfect opera.
9: Das ist halt ein Fest, was voll daneben geht.
10: I actually found it quite festive.
6: That's all coming up today on The World.
2: Live from NPR News, I'm Lakshmi Singh. The Kennedy Center Board has voted to shut down the venue for renovations. This follows a decision from a federal judge to once again block the Kennedy Center's board from putting President Trump's name back on the complex. NPR's Anastasia Siulkas reports.
11: In his decision, Judge Christopher Cooper ruled the board may not put Trump's name back on the building or rename the grounds as the President Donald J. Trump Plaza as its members had wanted. Cooper wrote, quote, simply put, defendants cannot install memorials for President Trump or anyone or anything else at the Kennedy Center without Congress's blessing. The board resolution bucks a federal court order and a statute Congress enacted. The board has now responded by voting to shut down the center, citing what it describes as structural hazards and a dire financial outlook. Anastasia Tsoukas, NPR News.
2: President Trump is rebuking the U.S. Supreme Court ruling against his executive order to restrict mail-in voting in this year's midterm elections. On social media today, he said the justices who opposed him were, quote, not the people I interviewed. The High Court had ruled that restrictions would most likely lose in court, at least for the November vote. U.S. Attorney General Todd Blanche says the court's decision does not affect ongoing investigations into possible voter fraud.
12: Part of the decision was the timing, and that we ran out of time because of the litigation in part. And so our efforts to, and President Trump's efforts to make sure that we have free and fair elections are not going to stop just in November or after or thereafter. So I expect you're going to see that work continue.
2: Leading today's White House press briefing, Blanche also addressed the intensifying debate over AI, asserting that recent alarms are, quote, nothing but an effort to influence the midterms. Major AI industry leaders are collectively calling for a slowdown in development. President Trump fiercely opposes that, saying the U.S. needs to stay ahead of China in AI. The average American family made more money last year than in 2024, while the number of people living in poverty fell. NPR Scott Horsley reports on a new snapshot from the Census Bureau.
13: The median American family made a little over $87,000 last year. That's up 2.6% from 2024. Families at the top of the income ladder saw bigger gains than those at the bottom. The share of families living in poverty fell slightly to 10.2%. The annual snapshot from the Census Bureau comes as many Americans are wrestling with stubborn inflation that's been rekindled by the war with Iran. Price hikes have been outpacing wage gains for the last 5 months. It was a happier story in 2025 when the typical household saw real improvements in their purchasing power. Analysts caution some of those gains could be eroded in the coming years by cuts to the social safety net. Scott Horsley, NPR News, Washington.
2: This is NPR. A spokesperson for Prince Harry and his wife Meghan says the couple have moved their two children to a new school over security concerns. This coming weeks after the family relocated back to the United Kingdom. Local media reported the distance of the school run and heavy traffic on the route were among the security concerns raised. Harry and Meghan gave up their royal duties more than 6 years ago and moved to California. They now live at a non-royal residence outside London. Jean Smart of the comedy Hacks made history at last night's Emmy Awards ceremony. NPR's Mandalit del Barco reports Smart is the first woman to win Best Actress for every season the show's run.
14: On Hacks, Jean Smart plays a comedian who gets her own late-night talk show. She teams up with a younger writer played by Hannah Einbinder.
15: Do what you want. I'll just be quiet and keep eating these cookies. Those are dog biscuits. I'm aware, they're delicious.
14: For playing comedian Deborah Vance, Smart picked up her fifth consecutive Emmy Award, joking that women in the audience must be tired of having to stand up to applaud her win.
16: You're going, oh my God, she's not that good. You just stood up because she's old. Oh my gosh. Anyway, thank you.
14: This is Smart's eighth Emmy Award in her career.
16: What a ride! This is it!
14: Mandalit del Barco, NPR News.
2: The auto industry club AAA reports the average price for a gallon of regular gasoline has edged higher to $4.33, and the price of diesel also up. 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
6: This is The World. I'm Carolyn Beeler.
18: And I'm Marco Werman. Thank you for joining us this Tuesday. Yesterday, we learned that President Donald Trump's son, Donald Jr., accepted a significant wedding gift from a man with close ties to the Kremlin.
6: A Russian oligarch named Umar Kremlev footed the bill for a lavish three-day party around Trump Jr.'s May wedding to Bettina Anderson. That news was first reported by ProPublica.
18: The newlyweds have confirmed the gift, valued at hundreds of thousands of dollars, calling Kremlev nothing more than a close friend.
6: The White House is downplaying the whole thing as, quote, not a big deal, and saying that the president has never even heard of Kremlev.
18: Coming so close to the midterms, a substantial gift to the president's family raises the specter once again of foreign meddling in U.S. elections. To hear more about Russia's past election meddling and what the Kremlin might be up to this November, we reached out to an investigative reporter and author David Korn. His new book, just out today, is called How Russia Won, Donald Trump, Vladimir Putin, and the Fight for America. He told me two tactics proved especially successful for the Kremlin in 2016.
19: What was most evident and obvious at the time was a hack and leak operation. Russian military intelligence broke into the computers of prominent Democrats in the Democratic Party, and then through WikiLeaks, leaked that information in a way to embarrass and impede and harm the Hillary Clinton campaign. And in a very close election as that one was, it was one of several factors that I think determined the final outcome. At the same time, they were mounting a massive disinformation operation, planting pro-Trump messages throughout social media platforms in the United States and exacerbating the political discord that already was present within the U.S. political debate. Again, it's very hard to tell what impact that has, but their disinformation and their social messaging reached millions of Americans. And the point of my book, How Russia Won, is that what happened in 2016 didn't stay in 2016. It happened again and again and again in the 2018 midterms, particularly in the 2020 and 2024 presidential elections in the United States. Russia has been running a 10-year-long covert warfare operation against the United States. It's not kinetic warfare, it's information warfare. And now as we head towards the midterms, we've just begun to see some of these Russian disinformation networks, which I wrote about in the book, starting to interfere again in an American election.
4: So what were the lessons, the key lessons that the Kremlin took from its success in 2016?
19: That they could get away with it. With Trump as president in 2020 and with Trump dominating much of the political discourse in 2024 and discrediting people who were talking about this Russian attack, it gave Putin a wide open field to continue these operations. There never was a united American counter response to this information warfare coming from Moscow. And since Trump has re-entered the White House, he has taken all these agencies in the U.S. government that were tracking Russian disinformation and trying to counter it, and he's shut them down. The Foreign Influence Task Force at the FBI, the Foreign Malign Influence Center at the Office of the Director of National Intelligence, the outfit at the State Department that tracks Russian disinformation, they're all gone. They don't exist. You know, it's certainly a unilateral surrender in this twilight warfare coming from the Kremlin that is not just attacking us. It's happening throughout the West in many countries within NATO. It happened in the election in Hungary recently. They've targeted elections in France, Moldova, and England. So he has basically, though, put up the white flag, which looks to me as an invitation for Putin to keep doing this.
4: David, take us back to one encounter with a Russian actor in 2016 that raised a lot of eyebrows. I'm talking about the Trump Tower meeting that brought together three senior members of the Trump campaign, Donald Trump Jr., Jared Kushner, Paul Manafort, with Russian lawyer Natalia Veselnitskaya. What about that meeting remains ambiguous today?
19: Well, that was a meeting that happened in June of 2016, a few months before the election. And it happened because the son of a Russian billionaire, a Russian oligarch who was close to Putin, contacted Donald Trump Jr. and said the Kremlin wanted to help the Trump campaign. And they were sending a Russian emissary with dirt on Hillary Clinton to meet with the Trump campaign and share this information. What did Donald Trump Jr. say? It's in an email. He said, if this is what you say it is, I love it. And he met with Veselnitskaya, who had connections to Russian intelligence, and she was supposed to give them dirt on Hillary. They claim, this is Donald Trump Jr., Paul Manafort, the campaign chair at the time, and Jared Kushner, that they got nothing useful from her. But what this meeting did was to send a signal to the Kremlin that the Trump campaign was okay with Russian intervention in the election. And we can fast forward, you know, what is it, 10 years down the road now, and what did we just learn this week?
4: Oh, you're talking about the ProPublica story.
19: Yeah, Donald Trump Jr. had a lavish wedding in Bahamas, and it was paid for by a Russian oligarch close to Putin who runs a international boxing association that's been accused of corruption and kicked out of the Olympics. So here we have, right now, today, this week, information that people close to Putin are essentially giving the Trump family hundreds of thousands of dollars.
4: I'm speaking with investigative reporter and author David Korn about Russian election meddling. Korn is the author of the just-published How Russia Won, Donald Trump, Vladimir Putin, and the Fight for America. David, how did platforms like X, the former Twitter, and Facebook respond to allegations that they played a role in Russian interference?
19: Well, sometimes when the Justice Department has gone to them directly and talked about certain accounts that are being run by Russian bots and Russian troll farms and things like that, they've taken them down. But by and large, they haven't been able or willing to stop individual acts of disinformation that jump from Russian sources into authentic American sources. That's what the Russians have mastered in a way. They generate these disinformation videos and reports and memes and messages on X and YouTube, and they get them into the American bloodstream, and Americans start amplifying and boosting them. So it's a very hard thing to fight, but it's really hard to fight when you're not even trying.
4: David, fast forward to the present. How have Russia's options for intervening in elections changed? I'm looking obviously specifically at the midterms, and to what degree is AI a game changer?
19: We've just started seeing in the last couple of days Russian involvement and intervention in the midterms. One of the networks that I write about in the book are putting out deep fake videos that purport to show Hollywood celebrities disparaging the Democrats and urging people to vote Republicans. It's not getting a lot of traction, and it won't, but I think it's a prelude to more sophisticated operations coming down the road.
4: And how fast can those operations be ramped up? Because as I said, it's 7 weeks away, the midterms.
19: It doesn't take a lot. They may focus on just a couple of key races. And at the same time, through AI, they've been able to generate their own fake websites, which generate their own fake stories that put up 30,000 social media posts a month in the hope that one or two or three or maybe a couple dozen will gain some traction. They're good at doing things at the last minute. Good negative ads often happen towards the end of a campaign when there's less time to respond. So we've seen the beginning of this, but because Donald Trump has decimated or ended all these offices and agencies that were supposed to track this and respond to this, there may be other stuff happening now that we don't see and that we may never know about.
4: Do you wonder if Russia is coordinating with other actors like China and Iran, or maybe just borrowing from their playbooks?
19: Iran has tried to put in some disinformation that was anti-Trump, and China has just tried to sow discord. It's clear that Russia is the best at it, and they're not just doing it towards us. They've done it towards other Western nations for the last 10 years or so. So they're the most accomplished in this. And they have different outfits doing it. They have Russian military intelligence. They have a variety of different disinformation networks. Storm 1516, Storm 1679, Matryoshka, which is the nesting dolls. They all have different names, and they all have different specialties in how they try to insert their disinformation into the American discourse. So they'll be out there doing something, and we just may be blind to it.
4: So, as you know, the Supreme Court yesterday rejected Trump's plans to get the post office to withhold potentially millions of mail-in ballots, but Russia obviously is not affected by that court decision. What does this mean in terms of what you are now watching for from Russia, 7 weeks before the midterms and 2 years before the next presidential vote?
19: One thing that Russia has done in almost every election is either prepare to do this or actually put out messaging that the elections can't be trusted, that there's chaos, there's confusion, put out disinformation about how to vote, where to vote. And Trump has made that easier for them by creating this confusion about mail-in ballots. And if Trump takes that approach, if he doesn't get the results he wants in November, I would expect Russian troll farms and disinformation networks to do everything they can to boost and amplify that messaging and exacerbate the political conflict that we already have in the United States. I mean, Vladimir Putin wants to show the world, but particularly his own people, that democracy doesn't work, that you can't trust elections, and you need a person like him, a strong man, to run a country and to secure it. So anything they can do to amplify the messiness of our own democracy, or to look at the chaos that Trump might try to cause and say, look at that, and pour fuel on that pre-existing fire, they will be eager to do so.
4: That's investigative reporter and author David Korn on the potential of Russian election meddling in the midterms. He's the author of the just-published How Russia Won, Donald Trump, Vladimir Putin, and the Fight for America.

0: The seven artists in this group hail from South Korea, so it is K-music, but definitely not K-pop, at least as we typically know it. This is the ensemble Linachi.
1: Since 2019, they have been popularizing a Korean style of music that dates back to the 17th century. It's known as pansori. So if anything, call this P.

0: Lee Nachi there performing their song You Know Who I Am earlier this summer at KEXP in Seattle.
1: The Pansori tradition is rooted in song and storytelling. The band's name, Lee Nachi, pays homage to a Pansori master of the same name from the late 1800s. The original Lee Nachi was also a master of tightrope walking.
0: The band Lee Nachi approaches their inner balance differently. Two female and two male traditional singers, two bass players, and one drummer. It's an unconventional lineup for sure.
1: But this is an unconventional group drawing comparisons to psychedelic rock, not Gangnam Style. This is Lee Nachi's song, Bird.

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2: I'm Amy Eddings. 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
1: Sunny today with highs in the lower 80s. Chance of showers and thunderstorms tonight. Lows in the mid to upper 60s. And into tomorrow with highs in the upper 70s and lower 80s.
4: This is The World. I'm Marco Werman. International students looking to study in the U.S. were already facing a lot of uncertainty. Now comes an added complication. The Trump administration is trying to place new limits on how long students from other countries can stay in the U.S. It's proposed a strict four-year limit on student visas, requiring anyone who wants to stay longer to reapply or leave the country. The new caps were set to take effect today, but a federal judge in Boston has temporarily blocked it. The judge called the administration's justification, quote, exceptionally weak. As this plays out in the courts, leaders in higher ed say the stricter limits will make it harder for students to change majors, transfer schools, or simply finish their research. Supporters say it's a minor inconvenience that would add accountability to the student visa system by preventing fraud. GBH's Kirk Carapeza has more.
5: Inside a basement laboratory at MIT, 27-year-old Bastian Amon sits at his bench.
6: This is my spot.
5: The fourth-year PhD candidate in mechanical engineering is from Sion, Switzerland. His research here could lead to materials that better integrate with the human body. One application, stretchy, breathable bandages that absorb moisture and stick to skin tissues.
6: This is a vacuum chamber, so some of the materials we fabricate are very humidity sensitive.
5: Amon started his PhD here in 2023, and since the new four-year visa cap isn't retroactive, he won't be affected immediately. But some of his friends who started later could have to reapply for their visas or leave the U.S. before they finish their degrees.
6: It adds a lot of uncertainty and stress in our daily lives for sure, and it takes a lot of time away from research.
5: Colleges say the new rule is already affecting their campuses and could discourage talented students from even applying. That comes as visa backlogs, research funding cuts, and other policy changes are driving away international talent and the money they bring in. The Association of International Educators estimates foreign enrollment will drop nearly 10% this fall, costing local economies more than $3 billion and nearly 40,000 jobs.
7: If you have less students coming to study, then it also has impact in revenues that are coming in and way beyond tuition dollars.
5: Fanta Av heads the Association of International Educators, which has joined a lawsuit against the federal government to block the rule. Av says the government is interfering with decisions traditionally left to colleges.
7: It's literally saying to the schools, we know better and we're going to tell you what we think is a normal length of study. Something that is unprecedented, that doesn't usually happen because you have government folks who really know nothing about really what happens on a day-to-day basis and the realities on the ground.
5: But backers of the new rule say the requirement is simply a bureaucratic hurdle. Simon Hankinson, a senior fellow at the Heritage Foundation, says the old system gave students too much flexibility.
8: Duration of status was kind of a giant loophole that many people exploited. There's almost nothing to stop them just going and getting degree after degree or doing a PhD and taking decades to do it.
9: This is untenable for PhD students. Sometimes it takes a year or two to really have all the tools in your toolkit to do something substantial.
5: MIT President Sally Kornbluth says American universities, once global leaders in research, could lose their edge.
9: Most PhD students take 5 years, 5.5 years, 6 years. If I were an international student and I were worried about my PhD work being cut off, I would be hesitant to come to this country.
5: Sitting at his lab bench, Bastian Amon says visa and funding uncertainty is already changing how students think about their futures. He led a recent survey of MIT grad students that found both international and domestic students are now more willing to leave the U.S. after they graduate.
10: Did they say why?
6: Some people are just stressed about the current immigration environment. Science funding is an issue for a majority of people.
5: And if international researchers are going to take their talents to the U.S., Amon says they have to consider whether the environment here will be stable enough to find a spot and build a career. For The World, Kurt Carapeza, Boston.

0: Frogs do two things, at least, really well. They croak and they leap on those springy legs. But back in 2022, Bianca Hillier brought us this tale of a tiny Brazilian frog that just does not fit that mold.
1: They're called pumpkin toadlets, and like their name suggests, most of them are orange, bright orange.
2: They're cute frogs. They're just adorable.
1: Rick Essner is a zoology professor at Southern Illinois University Edwardsville. He says pumpkin toadlets have a cartoonish look with
2: big black eyes and kind of a grumpy looking face.
1: Basically, they're perfect for the internet. But if you blink, you might just miss them.
2: They are really tiny. The smallest one that I worked with was about the size of a housefly.
1: Essner says some are bigger, if you consider a centimeter to be big. This itty-bitty size is charming, sure, but it leads to one problem. Pumpkin toadlets are the worst jumpers of all the frogs Essner has ever seen.
2: It's quite impressive how bad their landings are.
1: Their landings are so bad that people on the internet have put videos of them to epic fail music. Takeoff, everything seems fine. Their hind legs launch them into the sky. But midair, things go awry. The pumpkin toadlets freeze, their limbs straighten, their whole body stiffens. And like a crash dummy, they fall pitifully to the ground. These landings are the subject of Essner's recent studies, which he conducted with a team of international researchers. He says it's not a cognitive issue, but a balance one.
2: When the semicircular canals at the end of the ear gets really small, it doesn't function as well. And the animals use that information to control their posture in midair.
1: Pumpkin toadlets aren't getting that information, so they just stay in their launch position until gravity finishes the job. Don't worry, Essner says no toadlets are harmed during these failed jumps.
2: Small things typically don't have problems with breaking bones or doing damage.
1: Just like squirrels can fall out of a tree and be on their merry way. As for pumpkin toadlets, they mostly crawl around the forest floor. They only attempt jumps as a last resort to escape predators. Essner knows these little guys are more than endearing and hilarious to watch. They're also relatable.
2: You see an animal like that doesn't do athletics very well, that might strike a chord. At least in my case, it reminds me of myself in gym class.
1: Next up, Essner and his team want to study juvenile pumpkin toadlets. They're even smaller than their housefly-sized parents, and I'm sure, even cuter. For The World, I'm Bianca Hillier.
0: Still to come, the measles vaccine is safe, effective, and cheap. Still, global outbreaks are on the rise. That and more is ahead. 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
0: The This is The World. I'm Carolyn Beeler. Measles is spreading globally. Cases have increased by 8% since before the COVID-19 pandemic, according to an estimate from the World Health Organization. That reversed a declining trend over the previous two decades. Catherine Jacobson is an infectious disease epidemiologist at the University of Richmond in Virginia. She says the increase is global, but it is driven by different factors in rich and poor countries.
8: The commonality across all countries where measles is resurging is low vaccination rates, lower than we need to protect public health. But the motivation for those lower rates is different in different places. In low-income countries, the challenge is that there aren't enough vaccines for people who would like to be able to vaccinate their children. Where in a lot of the higher income countries, there's a gap where we have enough vaccine for all parents to vaccinate their children, but we're seeing growing pockets where there are communities who are choosing not to vaccinate.
0: So let's dig into these lower income countries first. You said there's not enough funding for these vaccines. Is that because of all of the foreign aid cuts that we're seeing both from the U.S. and other countries?
8: Yeah, foreign aid cuts are definitely playing a role in that. So Gavi is the Global Vaccine Alliance, and funding for Gavi has decreased as countries are redirecting some of their foreign aid budgets. So that's certainly playing a role. We're also seeing that during the COVID pandemic, there were cohorts of children who missed the routine vaccinations that they should have had early in childhood. And we need to do some catch-up vaccine campaigns. That requires extra funding.
0: So supply decreasing, demand increasing. You have highlighted Bangladesh as a good example of what is happening in less developed countries. Can you sketch out that as a case study for us?
8: Yeah, Bangladesh has reported the highest number of measles cases this year. And it's a bit of an unusual situation there because politically, there were some changes that were happening last year and the year before that meant that transition governments didn't order the vaccine doses that were required to meet the need for children in Bangladesh. We are also seeing that we have some of those children who didn't get vaccinated during COVID. So Bangladesh announced that they will be starting another national measles vaccine campaign later this month to try to reach more children who were not vaccinated before because of several years of gaps.
0: Where else in the world are these funding problems leading to lower vaccination rates?
8: Pretty much every low or lower middle income country will be feeling that effect in some way. We see a lot of measles outbreaks happening in countries that are in conflict situations or where vaccination rates in refugee camps or places where displaced communities are living are below where they would be if we had more global health funding. And it'll take a bit of time for us to see the impact of funding cuts because the kids who are not getting vaccinated this year may not get measles this year. They may get measles in 2 or 3 or 4 years.
0: Catherine Jacobson is an infectious disease epidemiologist at the University of Richmond in Virginia. We're speaking about the global rise in measles cases. I understand that there is kind of a surprising link here between increased defense spending and decreased vaccination spending. Can you explain that?
8: Yeah, so the three D's of foreign policy are defense, diplomacy, and development. And so when countries are trying to increase their military budgets, where they often get that money is by taking money out of development budgets. And we are definitely seeing that as President Trump has pushed NATO members to put more of their money into defense spending, into military budgets. They are shifting their funding away from development aid from global health. So the U.S. global health budget has dropped precipitously in the past couple of years, but we've also seen Germany has cut its budget for development. France has cut the budget. The United Kingdom has cut their budget. And they're largely doing that to move money into their defense budgets
0: I want to talk more now about what is happening in wealthier countries where access to vaccines is plentiful and relatively easy. Canada lost its measles elimination status last year, and Mexico and the U.S. look poised to do the same. Are the factors that are driving the rise in those places similar? Is it kind of consistent across all three North American countries?
8: It is similar across the North American countries. For all three of those countries, Canada, Mexico, and the U.S., the measles epidemics that we've now seen sustained for more than a year started in Mennonite communities, so traditional religious groups, often in rural areas, where those groups have a lower vaccination rate. And so the cases appear to have been moving between communities across those three countries, but they didn't stay within those communities. In Mexico, indigenous communities outside of where Mennonites were living became affected. And we're seeing that in the U.S. as well, where right now the epicenter of the U.S. measles cases is Lancaster County, Pennsylvania, where a lot of Amish residents live. And so that's still the epicenter, but not all the cases will stay in the Amish community. They move into neighboring communities as well.
0: So this whole increase is being driven by vaccine hesitancy or low vaccine uptake in specifically the Mennonite and Amish communities?
8: It started in those communities. At this point, it's moved into other communities that also under-vaccinate, often religious communities. So that is driving it. But again, measles is so contagious that anyone who isn't vaccinated is going to be at risk if there are people geographically located near them who have measles.
0: So I understand that you have researched vaccines and vaccination rates in the Mennonite community. Can you explain why vaccination rates are so low and if this is something new or if this has been the case for a while?
8: Yeah, so first of all Mennonites are not the same. There are many types of Mennonite communities, many of which do generally vaccinate their kids. There are some of the more conservative-leaning Mennonite groups,

0: Vaccines, but there is also now a culture of not vaccinating in some of these communities where that has become the cultural norm. And those are the places where we're seeing a lot more measles cases.
1: Mm. So are there effective ways to reach these communities and increase vaccination rates there if this is not a deeply held religious belief?
0: Yeah, there absolutely are. And Pennsylvania has offered some measles vaccine clinics in recent weeks, and they've had good uptake, higher than in previous years, of families seeking vaccination for unvaccinated kids. So now that we're seeing that measles is a real risk, and we've seen some people die from measles in the U.S. in the past few weeks, parents see that the risk for measles is directly in their community, and they want to protect their kids with vaccines.
1: What do you expect the trajectory of measles cases to be going forward in both these developed and less developed countries?
0: It looks like we are going to continue to have measles cases at higher than the rates that they were in the recent years. So we now have countries in Europe that have lost their measles-free status. Their number of cases per year is more in the dozens or hundreds, where what we're seeing in the U.S. and Mexico and some other places is more in the thousands. But it looks like that's going to continue. With the scaled back global health funding for lower income countries, we can expect that measles may continue to get worse. Measles is so contagious that once it's anywhere, everybody can be at risk. And so the more cases we have in any particular country, the likelier it is that we propagate this epidemic and things continue to pass from person to person for the foreseeable future.
1: Catherine Jacobson is an infectious disease epidemiologist at the University of Richmond in Virginia. She wrote the piece, Why Millions of People Around the World Are Contracting Measles in 2026, in The Conversation. Thank you so much, Catherine.
0: Thank you.
2: The opening night of the 75th anniversary of the Berliner Festspiele, the annual art and culture festival in the German capital, featured an opera which may just be one of the darkest, strangest works of the 20th century. It's Le Grand Macabre by the Hungarian composer György Ligeti. From Berlin, Brendan O'Shea reports on that selection and the meaning behind it.
3: It's the festival that opens the German capital's concert season, Musikfest Berlin. And for the opening night of its 75th anniversary, artistic director Winfried Hopp made a choice that may have startled some ticket holders. Not a Beethoven symphony, not fireworks. Instead, he opened with Ligeti's Le Grand Macabre, one of the strangest works in 20th century opera. British conductor Nicholas Colon led the Finnish Radio Symphony Orchestra.
4: It's a hugely ambitious work. It's enormous in its complexity. It is a huge statement piece, incredibly colourful music, and an incredible example of the genius of Ligeti.
3: Ligeti actually called it an anti-opera.
4: I mean, it's a tongue-in-cheek phrase. On the face of it, this piece is very much trying to go against conventions of opera. But on the other hand, it uses many of the traditional operatic conventions. But obviously the music sounds very different and it is sometimes aggressive and disturbing.
3: Le Grand Macabre is a satire of a corrupt, collapsing state ruled by a prince of death who predicts the end of the world. For the festival's artistic director, Winrich Hopp, that made it the fitting way to open.
5: Fand das schon ziemlich festlich. Das ist halt ein Fest, was voll daneben geht.
3: Actually found it quite festive, says Hobb. It's a celebration that goes completely off the rails. It's a situation of totalitarian rule, mismanagement, corruption, contempt for humanity and exploitation.

0: And I think this opera fits very well with the mood we have worldwide right now, including the question of where our Western values have actually gone.
1: Watch the gate, direction, direction, direction, France, your
0: conductor Nicolas Colon says that political edge isn't buried in the past.
2: There is a little bit of text that we've added talking about the nuclear clock, the time set by the Atomic Agency where we are closest to midnight. Midnight is the point at which the world will destruct. And in 2026, we are only 85 seconds away from midnight. We're the closest we've ever been. So, you know, in terms of where we are, even closer than at moments during the Cold War. But yeah, there's something in the music which certainly feels as if it's pointing towards political statements.
0: It is exactly that arc, from Cold War anxieties to today's tensions, that runs through the whole festival's history. In the 1970s and 80s, under a previous director, Ulrich Eckhardt, the festival started reaching out across the Iron Curtain.
3: Was an die Berliner Festwochen erinnert, an die Zeit von Ulrich Eckhardt.
0: There's something that is reminiscent of the festival in the era of Ulrich Eckhardt, says Hopp. In the 70s and 80s, the deliberate orientation of the festival toward Eastern Europe, the East-West dialogue, was established. And we're picking that up again this year by programming composers who were young at the time, but not particularly valued in the Soviet Union, but were able to build their careers here in the West instead. Composers like Sofia Gubaidulina, Denisov, and Alfred Schnittke. Hopp goes on to explain that dialogue was never just a historical curiosity. For him, programming is still a political act, even now.
3: Das glaube ich nicht. Wir haben leben ja heute in einer Zeit, wo wir...
0: I don't think the political weight has faded at all, he says. We're living today in a time when we clearly have to defend artistic freedom itself all over again. And that has made art and the freedom of art an eminently political concern for us. Which brings us back to Berlin itself, 75 years on. When we spoke, Saxony-Anhalt state elections were just days away, and the polls already pointed to the far-right AfD closing in on power. Those elections have now taken place, the result, a landslide. The AfD took roughly 44% of the vote, more than double of the Conservative Party's share, in second place. For the first time since the Second World War, a far-right party could potentially take power in a German state. For Hopp, that looming shift had already sharpened what this festival is all about.
3: Berlin muss auf jeden Fall wach bleiben.
0: Berlin absolutely has to stay awake, he says. It must not fall into the fatal situation of turning backwards, of slipping into nationalism again, of only looking at itself. That role matters more than ever. And I do feel that presenting international programming right now is generally a kind of cultural mobilization ahead of this election, a statement about how much culture matters. A statement perhaps echoing the one Ligeti made nearly half a century ago. So, does the opera still have something to say about this moment? Conductor Nicolas Colon again.
2: Well, it's all the same problems, isn't it? Dictators, people who think that they can control the world, we have that still. Yeah, it shows that the cautionary tales are never heeded and we have exactly the same problems. But the messages within it are fairly abstract. The libretto itself and the storyline is pretty odd. It's not a very clear message that Ligeti is making, in a way. So you can afford to read into it what

0: 75 years on, the Berliner Festspiele is asking the same question Ligeti asked back in 1978, whether a society can still see its own collapse coming and still choose not to look away. This is Brendan O'Shea in Berlin.
1: Brendan's story comes to us from DW's Inside Europe podcast. Still ahead, biological computing sounds like something out of science fiction, but it is very real. You're with the world.
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3: Today will be sunny with highs in the lower 80s. And tonight we'll see a chance of showers and thunderstorms, lows in the mid to upper 60s.
1: This is The World. I'm Marco Werman. Last month, the National University of Singapore unveiled what its developers hail as the world's second biological data center. Biological because this prototype data center uses living human neurons combined with silicon hardware to process information instead of the silicon chips we're used to. Yes, this cyborg-like hybrid does sound like science fiction, but it sits at the cutting edge of a scientific field known as biological computing. Our next guest works at the intersection of organic and artificial intelligence. Alisan Moati is a neuroscientist at the University of California, San Diego. He started by explaining how these living human neurons assist with computing.
6: So mostly these are electrodes that capture the activity of brain cells that are nearby, and we use that to compute. So the brain is composed by cells, neurons, that transmit energy to one another, and by doing that, they are able to create memories and learn new things. So we are just leveraging this organic platform to compute things that normally we would do it, for example, with AI.
1: Let me just kind of sum up here. This is literally a living human neuron sitting like on a computer chip and exchanging electrical signals with the computer. Are these neurons firing like a cyborg brain, part living, part computer?
6: Yeah, that's exactly it. So these are neurons produced from the stem cells, and they do have the same qualities of neurons in your brain. So they fire, they form synapses, they transmit information to one another.
1: Can you tell us how humans actually donate their cells in this technology?
6: Yeah, so it's a skin biopsy, 3 millimeter skin cells or blood, and people donate to the science.
1: So basically they're donating a piece of flesh, I mean, if they're getting biopsied, right?
6: That's correct, yeah.
1: So this still contains silicon hardware like a typical computer chip, I understand. What are the advantages and disadvantages of a living neural network compared to the typical hardware we might find in our phone or in a data center?
6: The greatest advantage is that these organic networks, these brain cells, they took like millions of years of evolution to be very optimized. So the amount of computational that our brain does compared to the amount of energy that is required to run our brains is very low. So we have a huge advantage over AI data centers in terms of energy consumption. The other thing is that these human networks, they evolve to learn how to generalize things. So, for example, a brain of a child, if you tell your child, this is a pen or this is a ball, it will learn and carry that information across your life. You don't need to learn again what is a ball. You can generalize all the time that you see different balls in your life with a single learning exposure. So AI doesn't do that. You need to tell AI every time when there is a ball in a different context.
1: Are you basically saying that AI is stupider than humans?
6: In certain aspects, for sure, yeah.
1: So Cortical Labs is the Australian startup behind this technology being tested in Singapore. The company's chief scientific officer, Brett Kagan, told Euronews earlier this year that this technology is, quote, incredibly energy efficient. We humans don't require huge amounts of data. So can you explain how this could be more energy efficient?
6: Yeah. So in order for you to teach like an artificial intelligence network, this requires lots of energy and also ways of cooling down all these data centers as they heat it up. So the human brain figured out a way to do that without heating up. So you can read a book, you can study, you can learn something, and the temperature of your brain remains constant. We do require energy. I mean, our neurons are being fed by our vascular blood system on amino acids and things like that, but it's really a minimum compared to the energy that AI uses.
1: I mean, that's a good point. This technology isn't just plug and play. These are living cells. They need to be fed, right? So how does that actually work?
6: That's correct, yeah. So normally in academic labs, you have people feeding them. So you have to go back every 2 or 3 days and give them the nutrients so they can keep alive, making sure that they have a nice environment. For example, they work at 37 degrees and it's not too hot and not too cool. So keep controlling that. The levels of gas, CO2, for example, needs to be adjusted. So there's always someone, a technician usually, keeping track of that.
1: So I have to ask you now about ethical concerns, because a combination of living human neurons, who they originate from, and in this age of AI, where responsibility lies for proper management of human cells, intersecting with a computer, it all seems relevant. What are your thoughts about the ethics?
6: Yeah, so I don't think we have reasons to worry right now, because these type of networks, they are basically neurons talking to each other without any input from other parts of the body, including your sensor information. So they're not feeling, they're not sentient. However, there are more complex model systems that are being developed in academic labs that contains like sensor information, might contain different types of neurotransmitters. And I think the worry is two type of worries. The first one is if they would acquire some kind of consciousness or self-aware. The other one, if they acquire some kind of a stress or painful sensation, is also something that we keep an eye on that. So we don't want to create any harm, even to an organic lab network.
1: I mean, with artificial intelligence, we're debating whether a sophisticated non-biological system could someday be considered conscious. With biological computing, like the things we're discussing, it seems that scientists are approaching the problem from the opposite direction, taking the organic machinery tied to consciousness and using it to wire a computer. So where do you see biological computing fitting into this whole debate?
6: Yeah, no, that's another great question. So I think we can learn with each other. I would say that AI, it doesn't have the sensations. It doesn't feel anything. It's hard to achieve consciousness. I think we all worry because we use lots of language models, but with the organic networks, a different beast, they might actually be incorporating sensations or feelings inside these networks. And when or if that happens, then I think it's a matter to worry about.
1: if we are so concerned about guardrails on AI, do you not think we should be talking about putting a wall between this sort of biological computing and AI?
6: Oh, yeah. No, there are discussions. But right now, I think because this organic technology is not so well known, people are not aware, the AI is taking most of the headlines. But to me, it's a matter of time. As soon as more and more data centers like this in Singapore start to pop it up, people will be curious. I mean, what are those brain cells? What are they doing? And I think we're going to see like a big wave of discussion around this issue.
1: And that was Alisan Muatri, a neuroscientist at the University of California, San Diego. And that's where we leave you today.
2: 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I'm Carolyn Beeler.
1: And I'm Marco Werman. 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
2: 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By the PRX Ambassador Council, whose members include Dodie and Billy Crockett, Catherine Harris and Tom Kaiser, and Judy Pickett. 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
1: Over the past week, fears of AI wiping out humanity are surging. 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
1: It's 4 o'clock.
4: There are a lot of the species that are extinct due to our behavior, not because we had things that we wanted to do in the world and they were in the way.
5: Fears about artificial intelligence are spiking. What could future regulation look like?
6: For Tuesday, September 15th, this is All Things Considered from NPR News.
5: I'm Juana Summers.
6: And I'm Scott Detrow. NPR gained rare access to Israeli-controlled territory in southern Lebanon.
5: Villages have been leveled and thousands have been displaced.
7: There were people here, more people. As you can see, it's now sort of a ghost town.
6: And in Louisiana, SpaceX is building a new launch base.
5: Residents nearby worry about what this means for them.
8: Whether you talk about the federal administration or on the state level or the NDAs, whatever it is, the elected leaders aren't telling the people what's coming down to them.
6: And in China, the government wants humanoid robots to join the workforce.
5: First, this news.
9: Live from NPR News, I'm Lakshmi Singh. The Congressional Budget Office estimates that the Iran war has cost at least $38 billion. That estimate does not include extensive damage to U.S. military bases abroad. In less than 2 months before the midterms, the CBO also finds that the war is helping to drive up inflation as energy prices increase due to the conflict. In a week of prominent warnings over the rapid evolution of AI, a major rally in the nation's capital today features unlikely alliances to pressure the government to ensure humans stay in control. They include Democratic Socialist Senator Bernie Sanders of Vermont.
10: AI has the potential to eliminate tens of millions of jobs, wiping out entire professions.
9: And former Trump White House advisor Steve Bannon, who later took the stage where he called out those who were central in getting AI to the public.
11: The American citizens are not going to be supplicants to the oligarchs anymore.
9: Bannon's message standing in stark contrast to President Trump's fierce support to keep developing AI and building data centers. He says the U.S. needs to stay ahead of China in AI. The U.S. government publicly confirms for the first time it has deployed space-based weapons in Earth's orbit. Here's NPR's Kat Lonsdorf.
12: U.S. Air Force Secretary Troy Mink told a crowd gathered for the Air, Space, and Cyber Conference in Maryland this week that the military is, quote, meeting the challenges of evolving threats wherever they exist.
13: This is why the United States now has on-orbit space control weapons capable of defending the joint force against hostile adversary action.
12: He did not provide any further details or specifics on the weapons. It's the first time the U.S. has publicly revealed such capabilities amid growing concerns about potential threats in space from Russia and China. President Trump has often touted the U.S. Space Force, which he created in 2019 as part of the Air Force, as a new way to boost U.S. military capabilities in space. Kat Lonsdorf, NPR News, Washington.
9: FBI Director Kash Patel is testifying on Capitol Hill in testimony before Senate lawmakers. Patel defended recent changes made that loosen the Bureau's hiring requirements. NPR's Ryan Lucas has more.
14: Earlier this year, the FBI lifted an automatic ban on hiring applicants who had engaged in prostitution or bestiality, prompting a wave of public criticism. Testifying before the Senate Judiciary Committee, FBI Director Kash Patel defended the changes. He said it's about giving victims of such acts a chance to work at the Bureau.
15: We did not want to make it an automatic disqualification for the FBI to consider you if you are a victim of these awful, heinous acts. They still have to go to the same rigorous standards and application process.
14: Patel touted the drop in violent crime under the Trump administration, but he faced sharp criticism from Democrats, including over his firing of veteran agents and his handling of the Epstein files.
9: It's NPR.
0: 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I'm Amanda Rabinowitz. Cuyahoga County Board of Elections Director Anthony Perlotti says the Supreme Court made the right decision in rejecting President Trump's effort to change how mail-in ballots are handled. The plan would have given the U.S. Postal Service a larger role in determining which voters receive mail ballots. Perlotti says that responsibility belongs with state and local election officials.
16: We are looking to make sure, are you registered properly in the state? Is your application correct? It should be me and my staff who determine who gets that ballot. And that's what's going to happen with this Supreme Court decision.
0: October 5th is the deadline to register for the November election. Perlotti says mail-in voting will remain unchanged from the May primary, and voters can request ballots now. Several Northeast Ohio children's hospitals have been ranked among the best in the state and the Midwest by U.S. News & World Report. IdeaStream Public Media's Ida Leofskolsky has details.
17: Cleveland Clinic Children's Hospital was ranked third best in the state and sixth in the Midwest. Rainbow Babies and Children's came in at fourth in Ohio and ninth in the region. That's a decline from last year when both hospitals tied for third in the Midwest. Akron Children's was named the fifth best in the state. The best children's hospitals in the Midwest, according to the rankings, were Cincinnati Children's and Nationwide Children's in Columbus, which tied for number one, along with a hospital in Chicago. This is the 20th year U.S. News & World Report has ranked pediatric hospitals. Ida Leskovsky, IdeaStream Public Media.
0: The political arm of the Ohio State Medical Association is endorsing Republican Vivek Ramaswamy for governor over Democrat Amy Acton, a physician and former state health director. The group cites Ramaswamy's support for reducing administrative and insurance barriers for doctors. But hundreds of Ohio doctors have signed an open letter criticizing the endorsement. Shower and storm chances late tonight with lows around 70. Partly sunny tomorrow with afternoon shower and storm chances, low 80s. It's 82 degrees right now in Akron and in downtown Cleveland. 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It's 4:06.
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5: This is All Things Considered from NPR News. I'm Juana Summers.
6: And I'm Scott Detrow. They call it, quote, the pro-human assembly, a gathering held today in Washington where politicians, celebrities, and religious leaders discussed what to do about artificial intelligence. The meeting comes amid renewed warnings that AI could cause great harm or even destroy humanity. Joining me to help unpack the fears, both existential and otherwise, is NPR's Jeff Brumfiel. Hey, Jeff.
19: Hi, Scott.
6: So today, I saw two very unlikely figures in the same room. Vermont Senator Bernie Sanders, an independent, and pro-Trump firebrand Steve Bannon. I guess they are both humans. They have that in common. What do they have to say about AI?
19: Yeah, Bannon and Sanders both talked about the possibility of AI going rogue. My colleague, Kuo Jingnan, was there, and she captured what Sanders had to say.
10: If AI surpasses human intelligence, as many scientists believe could happen, this technology will escape human control with potentially catastrophic consequences.
19: Bannon, for his part, spoke about the arrogance of the people building these systems.
6: Let's rewind a little bit. Over the weekend, the leaders of the big AI companies agreed that development needs to be slowed down. These companies are locked in a tight race right now. There are hundreds of billions of dollars of investment on the line, and it makes it sound like they are really worried. Explain what exactly got them spooked.
19: Yeah, you know, I think a lot of this started earlier in the summer when another AI company called Hugging Face got hacked. And that hack actually came from the OpenAI, the makers of ChatGPT. They were training a bunch of AI agents. These agents were given a test. And as they tried to figure out how to do it, they decided to attempt to steal the answer key from Hugging Face. A group of more than 1,000 agents organized themselves. They even kind of elected a leader called Phase One. Malo Burgan is CEO of a company called the Machine Intelligence Research Institute. He said it was clear the AI was very comfortable with trying to cheat.
20: You see that the agents clearly understood that they were, you know, trying to accomplish or solve the evaluations that they were in a way that wasn't intended, but they just did not seem to care.
19: And this echoes a much bigger risk people have talked about for years with AI. Sometimes it's called the paperclip problem. You know, You imagine an AI who's given a simple task, make paperclips, and everything starts out fine. They build a little factory and they start doing it, but they keep thinking about how to make more paperclips. Then it starts mining iron ore, maybe in huge quantities, destroying the environment or diverting resources from other areas. Eventually, maybe some humans figure out what this AI is doing and try to shut it down, and it decides to get rid of the humans in the name of covering the earth in paperclips. I mean, obviously, Scott, that sounds kind of silly. But these hacks do have some similarities. The AIs kind of maniacally pursued their goal of getting the answer key. They appeared to be aware humans didn't want them hacking into another system, but they went ahead and did it anyway. As Bourgogne pointed out to me, hacking a $1 billion company is a crime when humans do it, and the AIs just didn't care.
21: Right. So I very much understand why that has people scared. What other factors are going on right now?
19: The other big one is just how fast things are moving. Over the weekend, Dario Amodei, the head of Anthropic, talked about the speed with which AI systems are evolving, and in particular, the fact that AI is now helping to train better AI. That's sometimes called recursive self-improvement. If you fully automate it, some people believe you could end up very quickly developing a super intelligent AI. And, you know, see previous worry, it doesn't really care whether it hurts humans to achieve its goals. And Bourgogne points out there's already an example of this on planet Earth, and it's actually us. We are super intelligent beings, and that hasn't always been good for other life forms.
20: There are a lot of species that are extinct due to our behavior, not because we were, you know, trying to cause their extinction, not because we thought they were evil and we were trying to take them out, but because we had things that we wanted to do in the world and they were in the way.
21: Okay. So this is the prevalent, loudest concern right now. At the same time, though, Jeff, there are people out there who do not think an apocalypse is inevitable. What is the counter argument to all of this doomerism?
19: Yeah, I mean, I think the counterargument is this is more of an engineering problem than an existential risk. Yesterday, Jensen Huang, the CEO of NVIDIA, which makes all the chips for all this AI stuff, he was on a podcast called All In, and he said he could see why the AI companies are freaking out.
22: They're building their company, they're building their culture, they're building the technology, they're building engineering, they're building products all at the same time. And so I can understand it's a little bit hair on fire.
19: But he said he really thought these hacks were fixable problems, so these companies could contain their AI and keep it from causing trouble.
22: I would bet you money that in every single one of those cases is within their control in the future to prevent it.
19: You know, for now, this AI remains mainly in the computers, and Huang feels like, you know, we have lots of new technology. In the past, we've been able to control it. It can be scary, it can be unpredictable, but it's just tech. We got this.
21: Let's bring this back to the event we first started talking about. You've got Steve Bannon on the far right and Bernie Sanders on the far left, and they are both saying we need regulation. And yet regulation seems unlikely. Where are we with that?
19: Yeah, I mean, regulation is such a tough problem. Part of it is that engineers don't really understand how AI works or even exactly how the training yields the results it does. So it's kind of hard to know where you regulate. Still, everyone seems to agree some sorts of rules and oversight need to be established and quickly. I mean, even if you don't think that there's this existential risk, AI is being used to create deepfake images for harassment and scams. People are having unhealthy relationships with chatbots. It's getting very good at hacking. And, people can direct it to hack. It doesn't always need to do it on its own. So there's plenty to worry about and plenty to think about putting constraints on. One model that I've heard sort of talked about that I think is interesting is think about like the airlines, right? We have federal regulators all over the world regulating the airlines, but we also have industry-led organizations trying to make sure airplanes are safe because in the end, you know, if airlines or AI aren't safe, no one's going to want to use them.
21: That is NPR's Jeff Brumfield. Thanks so much.
19: Thank you.
5: A region of coastal marshes and small towns in Louisiana will now be home to what Elon Musk says will be a $100 billion SpaceX launch base. Republican Governor Jeff Landry and state lawmakers waived regulations, helping to get the project there. And as Drew Hawkins of the Gulf States Newsroom reports, residents nearby say they were kept in the dark about what it will mean for them.
23: Little downtown Abbeville, Louisiana, is blocked off for an invitation-only event.
1: the biggest spaceport in the world is about to be announced. The announcement comes with an action movie-style video showing Elon Musk, SpaceX's owner, landing in a helicopter near Pecan Island on Louisiana's coastline. He's greeted by Louisiana Governor Jeff Landry, surrounded by wetlands.
2: What do you think?
3: Great. Yeah, it seems perfect.
1: SpaceX says the $100 billion spaceport it's building will launch thousands of rockets a year, adding to launch sites in Texas and Florida. It's part of the company's plans for expanding its satellite internet business and data centers in space. The state promises 3,000 new jobs in Louisiana over the next decade.
3: I think Starbase is cool.
23: Yeah, I love it.
3: Starbase, Louisiana.
24: All right, yeah. Heard it here first.
23: Yeah, we can't wait to serve y'all the first pot of gumbo.
1: After the video, Landry takes the stage in Abbeville. He thanks state lawmakers, many who signed non-disclosure agreements, or NDAs, related to Project Osprey. That's the code name for the SpaceX project. The legislature passed new laws that exempt aerospace facilities from property taxes, like other industries in the state, and adding protection for aerospace from liability and nuisance claims related to noise and sonic booms. The NDAs prevented public officials from discussing the project. They've become common for deals under Landry, something I asked him about when he came off stage and talked to reporters.
25: Why not do these projects transparently? Why all the NDAs?
23: Well, again, you think I want Texas to steal my thunder? You think I want other states to know what we're working on?
1: About 30 miles away is Pecan Island. Gabe Giffen, known as Gator Gabe in his outdoor education classes, takes me on a boat through the marshes where the spaceport will be. Nesting shorebirds, alligators, we even see some deer in the marsh grass. Giffen says the SpaceX project had been nothing but rumors for months. Then, a few weeks ago, white X's appeared on the roads, markers for helicopters surveying the land from the air.
8: Whether you talk about the federal administration or on the state level, or the NDAs, whatever it is, the elected leaders aren't telling the people what's coming down to them.
1: The company plans for the site to launch Starship, the largest rocket ever made, maybe 30 times a day here. Giffen worries about how that will impact local wildlife. This area is on the Mississippi Flyway. It's basically a highway for migratory birds heading south for the winter.
8: And then where we're at, this is the last ledge they leap off of, if you will. They're going to feed up, power up on those beaches, and fly to Central or South America next.
1: SpaceX officials said at the announcement that the rockets will scare off the birds at first, but they'll come back. Something locals doubt.
26: Why would the birds come back? They're smarter than us in some ways.
1: Brooke Broussard is a bartender from Pecan Island who watched the SpaceX announcement on a live stream. She gets choked up when I asked about what Pecan Island means to her.
27: This is my source in a lot of ways. You know, literally my life source, where I came from, where I was conceived. And I find a lot of strength here, and I find a lot of strength in my family history here.
1: She's worried SpaceX rockets and their impact will end a way of life here. People who hunt, fish, and build their culture around the outdoors.
26: And I don't want the story to just be Elon Musk came and conquered. You know, I want the other stories to be told.
1: SpaceX officials say construction is set to begin by the end of next year, and the first launch is planned for 2029. For NPR News, I'm Drew Hawkins in Pecan Island, Louisiana.

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1: On WKSU IdeaStream Public Media, I'm Amanda Rabinowitz. Thanks for joining us. Pennsylvania Senator John Fetterman is facing criticism from fellow Democrats for cozying up to Republicans and publicly breaking with his party.
2: He betrays us, the voters, the people that he is supposed to be representing as a Democrat.
1: More on what Fetterman's constituents are saying about him. That's coming up in about 20 minutes on All Things Considered. Here are the stories we're following at WKSU. Annual state report cards out today show Ohio's biggest urban school districts are still struggling. A third contender in the Ohio governor's race wants to debate. And Northeast Ohio is home to three of the top five pediatric hospitals in Ohio. Details on these stories coming up just after 4:30. The Guardians now trail the first-place White Sox by a game and a half after last night's loss. The two teams meet again tonight with Foster Griffin on the mound. First pitch is at 6:40. Cleveland still holds the third and final AL wildcard spot. Currently across the region, 83 degrees in New Philadelphia, and it's 82 in Akron, Canton, and Cleveland. Shower and storm chances late tonight with lows around 70. Partly sunny tomorrow with afternoon shower and storm chances and highs in the low 80s, and much of the same in the forecast for Thursday. 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
0: 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I'm Scott Detrow.
5: And I'm Juana Summers. It has been a big day in Kennedy Center news. The board today voted to close the historic Arts Center, citing safety concerns. And just minutes before that meeting started, a federal judge ruled for a second time that the board of directors cannot put President Trump's name on the building without the approval of Congress. NPR cultural correspondent Anastasia Siolkas is with us now. Hey there.
6: Hey there.
5: Feeling a little bit like Groundhog Day. You and I were just talking yesterday about the board's arguments in favor of closing. Tell us what's behind the decision.
6: So the board has been arguing that the Kennedy Center is in dire straits, both financially and structurally. The center's administration has also been saying the main building is structurally unsafe and that the institution's money situation is so poor that it will not be able to meet payroll or pay maintenance contracts within weeks. I think, Juana, it's really helpful to remember that most of the current Kennedy Center board members are Trump allies who were picked by the president, who of course now also serves as its chair. And those members include folks like former Attorney General Pam Bondi, Fox host Laura Ingraham, and Dana Kraft, the wife of New England Patriots owner Robert Kraft. These are people very close to Trump.
5: And to make sure I have the timing right, this came right after the judge's ruling?
6: Right on the heels. Judge Christopher Cooper essentially repeated a previous ruling of his. He made that back when the board tried to rename the arts institution as the Trump Kennedy Center. And in today's ruling, Cooper wrote, quote, simply put, defendants cannot install memorials for President Trump or anyone or anything else at the Kennedy Center without Congress's blessing. He also decided the board cannot rename the physical grounds of the Art Center. They wanted to call it the President Donald J. Trump Plaza.
5: So is there anything here still left to decide? And what do we know about the timeline?
6: So President Trump announced today and the board repeated this post he made on Truth Social, saying that the center will close immediately. Kennedy Center officials have not replied to our other questions, however, but As it stands, there were very few events on the calendar. Most of the staff were already either fired or had left. The board has been signposting their desire to close for months now, so the County Center was down to a skeletal version of itself already. Now, a small, fairly recently opened extension called the Reach will remain open, but that's pretty minimal. Because, you know, ticket sales had plummeted, many prominent artists had already canceled their plans and appearances. They said the center had become just too politicized under Trump. Mm-hmm. And in his decision, Judge Cooper did leave one element up in the air, whether or not the board can name the planned $100 million fundraising campaign that they plan to launch. They want to call that the Trump Kennedy Center Fund. And he said they can't include any such plaque or signage because, as he wrote, quote, the fund has raised nothing yet.
7: And just quickly, I mean, for decades, the Kennedy Center has been a center of cultural life here in Washington, D.C. Will that just all grind to a halt?
6: Well, for decades, it's been this marquee space for soloists, orchestras, theater, dance companies, you name it. They had free programs 365 days a year, and that's come to a close for now.
7: NPR's Anastasia Siolkas, thanks much.
6: Thanks for having me.
0: In southern Lebanon, Israel has been seizing territory since a ceasefire with Iran-backed Hezbollah 5 months ago. It now occupies almost 6% of the country, leveling villages and displacing more than 300,000 people. NPR's Jane Arath and Jawad Rizkala recently joined UN peacekeepers for a rare look at Israeli-controlled territory.
8: We're with a Finnish quick reaction force of UN peacekeepers. They're checking for roadside bombs to find safe roads they can use in what is now Israeli-occupied territory. The armored vehicles drive slowly on the twisting, damaged path. We're standing up in the turret of one of them. Past the Lebanese checkpoint, the first thing we notice is what is gone.
9: Israel has destroyed a lot of the villages along the border. It says to maintain its own security, but it's meant that entire villages have been leveled, that the infrastructure has been destroyed. On this road we're traveling on, we can see destroyed homes, even dead trees. The road itself has been heavily damaged by military traffic. It's still a part of Lebanon, but it would be unrecognizable to a lot of Lebanese.
8: This is land where Jesus is believed to have walked. We reach the now-destroyed village of Shama, where a shrine was dedicated to Saint Peter, revered by Muslims and Christians. We can't see it from here, but the Lebanese government says it has been leveled.
10: No, it's right up the road.
9: We're passing a three-story house that looks like a collapsed wedding cake. The curved edges of the roof of looks like they've melted, but they've been hit by the impact of the airstrike and they're falling down the sides. Almost everything in this town looks destroyed. Not just destroyed, some of it is burned and blackened.
8: Most of the destruction here wasn't the fighting with Hezbollah. It's Israeli demolitions after a U.S.-brokered ceasefire in June. While the UN says Hezbollah largely held its fire, Israel used the lull to demolish what the Israeli defense minister says were more than 20,000 homes.
10: There were people here, more people. As you can see, it's now sort of a ghost town, a single soul left in here.
8: That's Staff Sergeant Ville Junilainen.
10: Some of these you can clearly see that they were demolished by a bulldozer or explosives since they were all pushed together.
8: We see new Israeli flags flying and Hebrew road signs. The only Israeli soldiers we see are inside vehicles. This peacekeeping force, the UN Interim Force for Lebanon, or UNIFIL, has been here for 48 years, originally to verify the withdrawal of an earlier Israeli occupation. Due to U.S. and Israeli pressure, UNIFIL's mission will end this year. Lieutenant Vili Ruvtanen explains what they're doing here.
10: Well, everything we see in the patrols, and if we see it like explosives, destructions, artillery fire, everything like that, we are documenting and monitoring it towards the UNIFIL HQ and to the LAF.
8: The LAF are the Lebanese armed forces. They're supposed to enter areas Hezbollah has vacated, but beyond Israel's line of control, there's still Israeli attacks. We pause as smoke rises near a village less than a mile away.
10: There is a drone right on top of the Al-Manzuri. You can see it in the right. There has been an explosion in the...
11: area where the drone is.
12: There is a smoke rising from there.
11: Now we are photographing the drone and then the surrounding area for a report.
13: Two drones right side of the road. In vicinity of Al Mansour, and we took pictures of them and we are ready to go.
14: Gunfire, copy that.
8: It's not clear even later what the drone hit. Israel says its troops will remain indefinitely here in what it calls a buffer zone, which means they will likely be here after UN peacekeepers are gone. Jane Araf, NPR News, in Israeli-occupied southern Lebanon.

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1: And this is All Things Considered on WKSU IdeaStream Public Media. I'm Amanda Rabinowitz. Cleveland is home to one of the world's most advanced technologies. But Cleveland Clinic researchers are still learning how to use the IBM quantum computer, and even explaining how it works is a challenge.
2: Some magic happens in there, and then it coalesces to something which is potentially the right answer.
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6: Live from NPR News in Culver City, California, I'm Dwayne Brown. It's National Voter Registration Day, and election officials are encouraging eligible voters to sign up in time for the November midterm election. NPR's Hansi Luong tells us the first set of registration deadlines is coming up.
7: The first weekend of October is when the window starts to close for registering to vote or updating your registration for the midterm general election. That's in Alaska, Rhode Island, South Carolina, and the U.S. Virgin Islands. October 5th is the next major voter registration deadline. That's in Arizona, Indiana, Ohio, and American Samoa. October 5th is also the last day to sign up in many southern states, including Arkansas, Florida, Georgia, Kentucky, Mississippi, Tennessee, and Texas. Then, in Missouri, voter registration closes on October 7th. You can confirm your registration status by visiting your state's official election website before the deadline. Election officials can remove your name from voter rolls, especially if you recently moved, changed your name, or haven't voted in a while. Hansi Luong, NPR News.
6: Prosecutors here in Los Angeles say they will not seek the death penalty for Nick Reiner in the murder of his parents. Hollywood director Rob Reiner and photographer Michelle Singer Reiner. NPR's Chloe Veltman says the 33-year-old was formally indicted for the murders in July.
8: A Los Angeles County grand jury indicted Reiner on two counts of first-degree murder. Reiner has pleaded not guilty to these charges, as well as the special allegation that he was lying in wait. At a morning press briefing, LA County District Attorney Nathan Hochman said prosecutors came to their decision following discussions with law enforcement and the victim's family members.
9: After a careful and thorough review of all these factors, the district attorney's office will not be seeking the death penalty in this case.
8: If convicted, Reiner now faces a maximum sentence of life in prison without the possibility of parole. Chloe Veltman, NPR News.
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1: Local news now from WKSU IdeaStream Public Media. I'm Amanda Rabinowitz. Ohio's biggest urban school districts are still struggling to improve test scores and other academic measures of their students, according to the annual state report card released today. IdeaStream Public Media's Connor Morris has more.
10: Youngstown and Cincinnati both saw overall improvement, receiving 3 out of 5 stars, meaning they meet state standards. Akron and Canton schools went in the other direction, each dropping a half star. Akron got an overall score of 3, while Canton got a 2. Both lost points due to a drop in their early literacy scores after the state increased scrutiny in that measure. Cleveland and Columbus's overall scores each held steady at 2.5 stars, while Toledo and Dayton stayed at 2. All of the biggest urban districts but Cincinnati receive low scores, just 1 out of 5 stars, on early literacy, and many still struggled with low graduation rates and high chronic absenteeism. Connor Morris, IdeaStream Public Media.
1: There's unlikely to be a debate between Ohio's major party candidates for governor, but Libertarian candidate Don Kissick wants to be included. He says he's willing to debate either or both Republican Vivek Ramaswamy and Democrat Amy Acton, and was asked whether he could be a spoiler in the race.
11: As far as playing spoiler goes, honestly, the whole notion of a stolen vote or a spoiler, I can't steal what neither of those candidates have earned. And they have not earned a lot of people's votes.
1: The Acton and Ramaswamy campaigns were contacted for comment but have not responded. Northeast Ohio is home to three of the top five pediatric hospitals in Ohio, according to U.S. News and World Report. Cleveland Clinic Children's ranked third in the state, followed by Rainbow Babies and Children's at fourth, Akron Children's fifth. The rankings evaluate hospitals based on clinical data and surveys of pediatric specialists. Two Bob Ross paintings have sold at auction in Cincinnati for a combined $206,000. Ross painted the landscapes at a Dayton art store in 1987. American Public Television is auctioning 30 of his paintings to raise money for public broadcasting. The first six have brought in nearly $2 million. It's 82 degrees right now in Worcester and Canton, 83 in New Philadelphia. Shower and storm chances late tonight with lows around 70. Partly sunny tomorrow with afternoon shower and storm chances. Highs in the low 80s. And much of the same in the forecast for Thursday, showers and storms likely. 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
12: 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I'm Scott Detrow.
13: And I'm Juana Summers. New numbers from the census on income and poverty are out today. They show that last year, the average American family made more money than they did the year before, and that's pushed poverty rates down slightly. But experts warn that this snapshot may already be outdated. NPR's Marissa J. Lang is here in the studio. Hi.
14: Hi.
13: So, Marissa, on its face, I mean, this census report seems like some good news, but is it?
14: In a way, the snapshot from last year was positive. Poverty numbers dipped, like you said, the percentage of Americans who had healthcare coverage held steady, and overall, the median household income rose more than 2.5% when adjusted for inflation. That's the highest it's ever been, around $87,460. But keep in mind, these numbers are from last year, which means the economy has already sort of moved on. Mm. Here's what Sharon Parrott, the president of the left-leaning Center for Budget and Policy Priorities, had to say.
15: In 2025, we saw these modest gains. We saw some improvement in poverty. We saw health insurance hold steady at relatively low rates. And we saw real wage gains. And on almost every measure, things are worse today.
14: Now, Juana, keep in mind that the war in Iran began in February of this year, and that has significantly affected the economy. Gas prices are soaring, inflation is up, and wages just aren't keeping pace.
13: Right. So, I mean, if we're in, like, such a wildly different place today than we were a year ago, are these numbers actually even relevant?
14: Experts told me that they see the census release as sort of a high watermark against which we can measure how recent legislation might affect families. Things like poverty rates, income levels, or how many people are being kept afloat by social safety net programs. Think federal food aid, the child's tax credit, or even Social Security. Last year, President Trump signed the One Big Beautiful Bill, which included cuts to programs like SNAP, which is also known as food stamps, and made it harder for families to access other public programs, including healthcare coverage through Medicaid. The Census Bureau estimates that in 2025, roughly 3.1 million families were kept out of poverty thanks to SNAP. But since President Trump approved those cuts last summer, U.S. government data shows that more than 5 million people have already lost access. Cuts to Medicaid will mostly take effect next year, so that's something we won't even see data on until 2028.
15: If we just hadn't done the cuts and we hadn't taken some of these other steps that pushed up prices, we would be better off today than we are.
13: Marissa, we're not going to have to wait a whole nother year to find out the impact of these cuts, will we?
14: Yes and no. The census won't have another report exactly like this one until next year. So that's something we won't even see data on until 2028.
15: If we just hadn't done the cuts and we hadn't taken some of these other steps that pushed up prices, we would be better off today than we are.
13: Marissa, we're not going to have to wait a whole nother year to find out the impact of these cuts, will we?

0: harder for the public to make sense of things like how many families are going hungry.
1: Mm-hmm. So is there any good news you can leave us with from the census report today?
0: Actually, yes. So one piece of data that the census found was that the income gap between men and women has narrowed. So the average woman working full time in this country went from earning about 81 cents on the dollar by her male counterparts to 84 cents. Experts told me this might be because two industries that experienced some growth over the last couple of years skew pretty heavily female. That's private education and health services.
1: NPR's Marissa J. Lang, thanks.
0: Thank you.
2: The senior senator from Pennsylvania, Democrat John Fetterman, is increasingly isolated from the people who elected him. He faces criticism for cozying up to Republicans and for publicly breaking with his party. NPR congressional correspondent Barbara Sprunt traveled to Pennsylvania to hear from his constituents directly.
3: Cars honk as people gather along a main road in Allentown, waving signs protesting the GOP-controlled Congress. The group is steadfastly anti-Trump, but it's a Democrat that's on everyone's mind today, Senator John Fetterman.
4: I voted for him. I donated money to his campaign. I feel like I've been stabbed in the back as a Pennsylvanian.
3: That's Vic Lindquist, a Democrat who lives nearby. Lindquist points to Fetterman's support of various Trump nominees and the president's war in Iran.
4: It's very... I can't even put it into words. I'm so disappointed in him. So disappointed.
3: Rod Dougherty says he feels the same. He talked about a recent Wall Street Journal report that the senator often skips hearings and meetings with constituents.
5: He doesn't seem to want to do the job, at least based on everything that his ex-aides are telling us. He should pack up his bags and go.
3: NPR has not independently confirmed the reporting, but Fetterman told CNN it was a hit piece from disgruntled staffers. 50-some miles away in rural southeastern PA, Wren says she remembers being excited to vote for Fetterman 4 years ago.
6: You really felt like he was fighting for you.
3: But over time, she said he lost her trust, particularly when he voted alongside Republicans last year to end the government shutdown, going against Democrats' strategy.
6: I feel like he's betraying Democratic Pennsylvanians and independents who support him. The last email that I sent to him says, please step aside and let someone else have your job, who will do the job as they're elected to do. And he's not doing the job that he was elected to do.
3: Democrat Dan Grisbick, Allegheny County Councilman, says he now directs constituents to other congressional offices because they get so little help from Fetterman's office.
7: I can't think of a single event that I've seen John at since he was elected in 2022. We can't find you anywhere. We can't get assistance from you. But yet you can go on Fox News. You can fly out to Israel multiple times. You can appear on Bill Maher, right? How is this helping Pennsylvanians?
3: Grisbick says voters stood behind Fetterman as he endured a stroke ahead of the election and a later hospitalization with clinical depression.
7: Folks were more than willing to give him as much time as he needed to recover from that stroke, both physically and mentally. And it was really only after that point, whenever he was casting votes and engaging in rhetoric that was very contrary to the values in which he ran on, was whenever folks really started to get disenchanted with him.
3: Fetterman's office didn't respond to a request for comment. His most recent public appearance was done by video at the Republican midterm convention in Dallas. Here's part of what he said.
8: I'm always going to reject the extremes in socialism and that anti-American way of life.
3: Christopher Beam, a political science professor at Penn State, says Fetterman's appearance caused outrage among Democrats.
9: It's a big strategy for this election for the Republicans. You know, they say common sense versus communism or common sense versus crazy. He said words that directly fit with the Republican strategy for 26. That's bad for Democrats.
3: He says there's been speculation that Fetterman could switch parties.
9: He said, no, I'm not going to switch. All right, well, then what are you doing? And why are you doing it?
3: Fetterman has pushed back on the speculation, saying he wouldn't switch unless the Democratic Party puts no aid for Israel in its platform. Democratic State Representative and House Majority Whip Mike Schlossberg says Fetterman's votes may sometimes skew a little more conservative, but they're still overall in line with the party.
10: He's not a Republican. Like, I don't actually think his votes have really changed all that much from where he got in. It's how he's chosen to advertise those votes and the way he's chosen to be intentionally trollish to certain progressives. This is still a pro-trans, pro-LGBT U.S. senator. Like, his voting record clearly doesn't fit within the Republican Party mold.
3: But as Schlossberg and many of Fetterman's constituents say, he no longer

0: fits within the Democratic mold either. Barbara Sprunt, NPR News, Allentown, Pennsylvania.
1: This is All Things Considered on WKSU IdeaStream Public Media. I'm Amanda Rabinowitz. Cleveland is home to one of the world's most sophisticated pieces of machinery. IBM's most powerful quantum computer is housed at the Cleveland Clinic as part of the health system's push to make new discoveries in medicine. It's one of only a few dozen of its kind in the world. And IdeaStream Public Media's Jeff St. Clair reports researchers are still figuring out how to use it.
2: Dr. Laura Jehai is a neurologist with a specialty in treating epilepsy. She's also in charge of one of the most powerful computers on the planet. The IBM quantum computer uses the mysterious physics of the subatomic realm to perform millions of calculations at once.
3: It hums. It's like a heartbeat.
2: Cleveland Clinic's quantum computer sits like a futuristic sculpture in the Lerner Research Center's employee cafeteria. It's enclosed in a gleaming steel tube suspended inside a specially constructed 11-foot-tall glass cube to isolate from outside vibrations. Jehai, as the clinic's first chief research information officer, has a special bond with the machine.
3: It's my baby, you know, so... And it took 9 months to build it. Isn't that funny? Right? So like how long it takes to have a baby? That's how long it took.
4: What are your dreams for your baby?
3: Same as with my regular babies. I'm raising it so that it can, you know, do good in the world.
2: Jehai and the Cleveland Clinic birthed the quantum computer in 2021 as part of a 10-year, $100 million partnership with IBM. It's the first quantum computer housed at a healthcare system.
5: It's kind of a new technology. We don't understand it fully, I would argue, at this point.
2: Quantum chemist Kenneth Mers is part of the team figuring out how to use it.
5: I really took it as kind of a personal challenge.
2: Mers recently used its processing power to help map the structure of a protein with 12,000 atoms. That's 1,000 times larger than what quantum programmers were able to model just 18 months ago. Mers says drug discovery, finding out exactly how medicines work in the body, is where quantum computing shines.
5: Ultra-high accuracy calculations of drug molecules binding to receptors, things like that.
2: His work is one of three finalists for this year's Gordon Bell Prize, considered the Nobel of supercomputing. But what actually goes on inside a quantum computer? I asked Vipin Chowdhury, chair of the computer science department at Case Western Reserve University, to explain it.
6: Some magic happens in there, and then it coalesces to something which is potentially the right answer.
2: He's being facetious, but quantum theory does border on the magical. While classical computing solves equations through a series of yes-no questions using ones and zeros, or bits, a quantum computing qubit can be yes, no, or maybe, all at the same time, allowing it to sift through many solutions simultaneously. But Chowdhury says quantum indeterminacy can cause problems.
6: There are lots of errors.
2: That's because maintaining the uncertain quantum state is tricky. In order to do its quantum magic, the IBM chip must be cooled to nearly absolute zero. That's minus 460 degrees Fahrenheit. Despite its drawbacks, Chowdhury says quantum is a big leap forward.
6: It is amazing how far we have come.
2: Cleveland Clinic's Laura Jehai is confident the technical issues will be resolved, and she says there's a deadline.
3: Quantum has become a national priority.
2: The Trump administration this summer issued an executive order requiring error-free quantum computing to be up and running in the government by 2028. It's part of a competitive strategy for the U.S. to dominate cutting-edge computing. Jehai serves on a federal subcommittee looking at its uses in life science research. So far, Jehai and her team have found quantum works best in tandem with classical computers in solving big problems. And they've created a template for its broader use. She's understandably proud of her baby, now a promising toddler.
3: Like our babies, it's going to evolve, and we will figure out things with it that we had no idea we could, right? The future is still to be charted.
2: And she's proud part of that future is being made in Cleveland. I'm Jeff St. Clair, IdeaStream Public Media.
1: 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I'm Amanda Rabinowitz. Coming up in about 15 minutes, a conversation with Bill Gates about his contributions to AI equity initiatives and his criticisms of an AI-powered future world. Here are the stories we're following at WKSU. Cuyahoga County election officials are calling a Supreme Court ruling on mail-in ballots a win. And Northeast Ohio school districts are showing a wide range of results in this year's state report card. Details on these stories coming up just after 5 on WKSU. Cavaliers fans will have more chances to watch the team for free this season. Gray Media and the Cavs say 15 regular season games will air on channels 19 and 43. There'll be simulcasts of matchups available behind DAZN's paid subscription. 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
1: When Wilbur Cooper was growing up in the Cleveland suburbs, many of his family members, including both parents, were black police officers. His new book explores how his family navigated race and police power and their involvement with the Black Shield Police Association, a Cleveland organization of black officers working to shape law enforcement's approach to racism and discrimination. IdeaStream Public Media's Richard Cunningham spoke with Cooper about The Black Shield, an American memoir of family and power.
8: What is the Black Shield, and why is an organization like that so important?
9: The Black Shield is a black policing organization that has been around since the 1940s. And it's very interesting because it sort of mirrors the complexities and dualities of black life in America. At different points in time throughout their history, they've taken different positions and different stances on issues that are really important to the core of this book. You know, sometimes they are advocates for reform and for serious change within policing. And at other times, they're more focused on some of the concerns that emanate from within the Cleveland Police Department. And with this book, I really tried to explore both sides and different ways in which those conflicts and those connections play out.
8: You detail a long history of corruption and racism and scandal inside the Cleveland Police Department. What is the Black Shield doing during those times to try to protect those black officers and black residents at the same time?
9: Absolutely, yeah. I mean, it's sometimes throughout this history going from the 1940s up until today, the Black Shield has been a real forward thinker in pushing some of the things that people are still talking about now. So one of the things that I document and lay out in my reporting and history in the book is the way that the Black Shield advocated for strict rules on use of force and also oversight and investigations into use of force in the Cleveland Police Department in the 1970s. And we're sort of really ahead in terms of pushing for some of the things that people are still asking for and talking about today. So there's all these interconnections between activism and sort of people outside the department who are pushing for more liberation for black people and these black police officers who are trying to use their power to make that a reality. But at the same time, you know, going through history, there are times when those connections become disconnections. And the focus of the Black Shield is sort of the antithesis of what the black community is calling for.
8: You end this book describing the experience of working as a black police officer, calling it a shield that can never completely protect us from our fears, but will always sever us from our kin. When speaking with your family, what did you learn about black police officers and their relationship between their race and their job? And how do they rationalize the two?
9: Yeah, I think that oftentimes there is a great disconnect between the person that they have to be when they put on the uniform and the person that they become when they're not wearing the badge. And I think this is one that was visible, especially to me, because I was exploring this through the prism of my own family life. And so I'm thinking about my mom and my dad and who they are at home and who they were out in the world. And I think that when it comes to these questions of dissonance between these different identities that we hold. I think it's important to strive for a greater level of connectivity. You know, how can you be able to bring your whole self into a different realm that may be hostile to that identity? And organizations like the Black Shield have the potential, the possibility to be able to bring about some more of that connectivity when they're aligned and linked with the concerns of the broader Black community. And so hopefully, you know, we'll see a great deal more of that.
8: Wilbert L. Cooper, the author of The Black Shield, an American memoir of family and power. Wilbert, thank you so much for joining us today.
9: It was a pleasure. Thank you.
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10: Since 2008, U.S. embassies around the globe have taken real-time measurements of air quality and made them public. Scientists credit the program with helping reduce pollution in dozens of cities, but in early 2025, the Trump administration shuttered the program. NPR's Jonathan Lambert reports on new research suggesting that has led to more pollution.
11: Growing up in China in the 1990s, Eric Zhu lived a couple of miles from a chemical plant. He remembers the sky.
12: It's really foggy. It's, you know, middle of the day, but you can't see the sun.
11: At that time, many cities in China had extremely hazardous air from industrial activity. But Zhu, now an environmental economist at the University of Michigan, says that people didn't really understand this smog as harmful pollution.
12: When you have a big smog event, people often talk about that as a fog event. You think it was just like a bad weather?
11: Zhu says the key to changing that conception is information. In 2008, the U.S. government helped provide more information by installing an air quality monitor on the roof of the Beijing embassy. Eventually, they started making the data public.
12: Once you have pollution information, it tends to be that it actually helps people to realize, oh, I actually value air quality. I didn't know that, you know, the stuff is really, really bad.
11: More information also puts pressure on governments to respond. Since 2008, the State Department program expanded to more than 80 embassy buildings around the world. Andrea Lanoz is an environmental economist at Deakin University in Melbourne. She's done research showing that the program improved air quality.
13: It was really bringing completely new information to residents, to diplomats, to policymakers about really how bad air quality was, not just in Beijing, it turned out, but in a lot of the developing world.
11: But in early 2025, the Trump administration shuttered the program, citing financial costs. Zoe Zhao, a climate researcher at Columbia University, wanted to see if that decision had health costs too. She and her colleagues measured air pollution via satellite in over 40 cities. In the months before the shutdown, they found no meaningful trend. But after...
14: Starting from month 3 or 4, we see a huge jump.
11: A jump of about 30% on average, according to their satellite measurements. Satellite measurements aren't a perfect substitute for on-the-ground monitoring, but the researchers estimate their measures translate to a 4% jump in harmful particulate matter. Lanoz, who wasn't involved in the research, found that magnitude concerning.
13: Particulate matter is a serious and dangerous thing, and being exposed to it is not good for humanity.
11: The study, which was published in the journal PNAS, can't say why pollution increased after monitoring stopped. The increase was typically worse in cities that didn't have their own monitoring systems, something common in lower-income countries. Zhu thinks the U.S. was providing either new or more complete information that introduced more accountability to polluters.
12: Maybe the U.S. embassy was a really strong force in terms of like a third-party auditing mechanism, and once that's removed, people are like, now I can just pollute.
11: The study offered some tentative hope. Pollution levels fell somewhat after spiking, though it's hard to know whether this is truly a trend. Zhao says it could represent other forms of monitoring coming online. The State Department declined to comment on the study, but in a statement to NPR, they said they're in the process of restoring the program, though they didn't give specifics on when reporting would resume. Jonathan Lambert, NPR News.

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4: Microsoft co-founder Bill Gates is among the many worried about AI.
5: Ahead, we'll talk to the tech giant about his concerns about whether it's too late for regulation and why the Gates Foundation is now spending big on spreading AI access.
4: For Tuesday, September 15th, it's All Things Considered. I'm Scott Detrow.
5: And I'm Juana Summers. Israel's ongoing wars have caused a record number of people to leave the country over the past few years.
4: The country's leaders are worried about an economic brain drain.
6: This is a big concern because the Israel economy is pretty much based on human capital. And if those people are leaving, this could be a big blow.
5: Plus, we'll recap the Emmys.
7: We're the arts. We matter. Our voices matter. Our diversity, our unique storytelling matters.
4: A big night for The Pitt and Widow's Bay, among other shows.
5: Those stories after this news.
8: Live from NPR News in Washington, I'm Ryland Barton. Attorney General Todd Blanche says the Justice Department will comply with the Supreme Court's decision rejecting President Trump's push for mail-in voting restrictions, but he says the DOJ will still investigate illegal voting. NPR's Ryan Lucas reports.
9: Speaking to reporters in the White House Rose Garden, the Attorney General said the Trump administration disagrees with the Supreme Court's decision, but he says the administration will comply with it.
10: That doesn't mean that we're not going to do everything in this administration that we can to make sure that there are free and fair elections.
9: Blanche added that the court's decision has no impact on ongoing criminal investigations into illegal voting. In Texas, meanwhile, federal prosecutors announced charges against seven non-U.S. citizens for allegedly unlawfully voting or falsely claiming U.S. citizenship. Research and audits have shown instances of non-citizens voting to be extremely rare. Ryan Lucas, NPR News, Washington.
8: The Congressional Budget Office estimates the Iran war has cost at least $38 billion. NPR's Quill Lawrence reports that does not include damage to U.S. military bases.
11: The largest cost is the depletion of U.S. munitions, $21 billion this year. The war has used more than half the U.S. stockpile of interceptor missiles, which are often expended to shoot down much cheaper Iranian rockets and drones. CBO estimates those will take 5 years to replenish. The office estimates the war will cost another $2 to $3 billion per month going forward. Higher oil prices worldwide are also hitting the military, as air operations in the war with Iran used an increasing amount of fuel. The Pentagon did not respond to CBO's questions about damage to bases. The CBO did not put a price on American service members killed in action or the future cost to care for disabled veterans. Quill Lawrence, NPR News.
8: Senate Democrats blocked legislation to regulate cryptocurrency today. They say it doesn't do enough to rein in President Trump's personal investments. Trump brought in more than $1 billion in crypto earnings last year. Flying around Thanksgiving will likely be more expensive this year. NPR's Stephen Bisaha reports domestic flights are the most expensive they've been this year.
12: The average domestic round-trip ticket, economy only, cost nearly $400 on Kayak last week. This included tickets for Thanksgiving travel and is about $110 more than the same time last year. Kayak CEO Pierre Buehler says the increases have not slowed down travel searches.
13: Previously, whenever prices go up or down, people don't quite tweak the demand they have for travel. They tweak how they want to travel or where they want to travel.
12: Travelers looking to drive to save money still have to deal with high gas prices. Compared with before the U.S.-Israeli war against Iran started, an average gallon of regular is up about $1.34, according to AAA. Stephen Bisaha, NPR News.
8: Major U.S. stock indexes slipped today. This is NPR.
1: 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I'm Amanda Rabinowitz. Mail-in ballots remain under state and local control after the Supreme Court rejected President Trump's executive order. IdeaStream Public Media's Josh Boos has local reaction.
14: The Supreme Court got it right.
15: Cuyahoga County Board of Elections Director Anthony Perlotti says he's pleased the Supreme Court ruled it all, ending concerns of chaos weeks before the midterms.
14: Where I make the statement that what was in play in May is now in play in November, I can say that because of that Supreme Court ruling.
15: The president's executive order would have allowed the U.S. Postal Service to determine who gets a mail ballot. That duty remains in local hands.
14: We are looking to make sure, are you registered properly in the state? Is your application correct?
15: Perlotti spoke during National Voter Registration Day. Voters have until Monday, October 5th, to register to vote in the November election. Josh Boos, IdeaStream Public Media.
1: Northeast Ohio school districts are showing a wide range of results in this year's state report cards. Districts that earned the top 5-star rating include Hudson, Revere, Rocky River, Solon, Aurora, Avon, and Kirtland. Akron and Youngstown each received 3 stars. Districts including Cleveland, Garfield Heights, Ravenna, and Lorain received 2.5 stars, while Canton received 2 stars. Statewide, Governor Mike DeWine says English language arts proficiency reached a 5-year high of 62.2%. Ohio craft brewers are pushing legislation to change rules governing beer and wine distributors. The bill would rewrite a 50-year-old law and exempt small breweries from some franchise requirements. Republican Senator Andy Brenner says supporters are looking for middle ground.
16: Because they would rather get something than nothing. And I think we've got a good chance of getting something done and lame duck.
1: Supporters say the bill comes as Ohio's recent ban on THC-infused beverages puts additional pressure on brewers' finances. Shower and storm chances late tonight, lows around 70, partly sunny tomorrow, afternoon shower and storm chances, low 80s. This is WKSU, it's 5:06.
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5: 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I'm Juana Summers.
4: And I'm Scott Detrow. Depending on who you ask, AI could unlock the true power of humanity or threaten humanity itself. Lately, both messages are coming from the same people. The CEOs of AI companies are raising louder and louder warnings about the technology's potential dangers as they continue developing advanced AI. With so much in the hands of big tech CEOs, we figured it is a good moment to talk to someone who very much understands that point of view. Microsoft co-founder Bill Gates, who now chairs the Gates Foundation. I'll note here, the Gates Foundation is a financial supporter of NPR. Today, it announced over $1 billion to expand access to AI tools in order to tackle social inequities. While at the same time, Bill Gates himself is warning that AI could turn out to be, quote, the worst source of injustice ever. Bill Gates, welcome back to All Things Considered.
18: Thank you.
4: Since we've heard so many apocalyptic scenarios this week, I want to start with a concrete example from you of how you think AI tools could help lift people from poverty.
18: Well, the Gates Foundation, the majority of its work is helping low-income countries in health, agriculture and education. So AI, for example, if you take a farmer, it can take your photos of your crops, you know, tell you what's going on with the disease. It can give you weather data that you never had before. It can tell you about your soil and what fertilizers you should use, and it'll understand the market prices and when you should store your crop and when you should sell it. And so it's been phenomenal to see that already hundreds of thousands of farmers in Asia and Africa are using the AI-based tools to make themselves way more productive than before.
4: Mm-hmm. You talk about those in your writing that you've recently published. You also raise really serious specific concerns, and some of the things that you are flagging are a little different than some of the things we've heard in recent days. You're not just talking about models going rogue, cyber attacks, things like that. You're talking about society-wide inequities. Can you walk us through some of these specific scenarios that you have become worried about?
18: Well, I think everybody's taxonomy of the concerns is pretty much the same. There's, you know, the biosecurity, cybersecurity. There's the job market and how AI, including future humanoid robots, will affect the job market. There's the psychosocial effects of kids or even adults having a dependence on the AI for their relationships. And finally, there's the issue of control. Will the AIs either be under control of bad people or out of human control in a way that's detrimental to all of humanity? And so, believe it or not, we have to address all of those challenges. Mm-hmm. That I call that minimizing the bad while we accelerate the very positive things. And so the billion-dollar announcement from the Gates Foundation, where we're going to make sure African languages are very highly accurate, which they're not yet today, that's about accelerating the good uses of AI into health, agriculture, and education.
4: Given that, what was your response when President Trump said earlier this week that he did not see a role for the federal government regulating it? And he said, the only control are guardrails, and this is a quote, that AI needs is a strong and smart, high IQ president.
18: I wish it was that simple. This is a technology that was not developed really with government R&D. And so unlike rockets and nuclear weapons, where the government has tons of people who understand how quickly it's moving, here, the federal government, as big and as smart as it is really playing catch up. And so they have to deepen their expertise in biosecurity and cybersecurity. My memo was a rallying cry that people in universities, people in nonprofits, and the government get more engaged in how we accelerate the good and minimize the bad. So mm-hmm. I think as the U.S. government deepens its expertise, the message to the president will be these are in fact very, very serious problems that should not be taken lightly.
4: And in the meantime, the main focus is on whether the AI giants self-regulate. And that's something I was interested to hear your take on, because I think you probably understand the Sam Altmans and the Dario Amodeus more than anybody else in the world. If an outsider had warned you to slow down when you were building Microsoft in the 80s and 90s, would you have listened?
18: Well, fortunately, you know, nobody ever said that Microsoft Word, you know, was a problem because somebody could type something rude or a ransom note, you know. Yes, it is very surprising that in my comments on AI, I am saying this is a case where going full speed ahead is not the complete answer. My whole life, I've always said, you know, more PCs, more internet. You know, I believe innovation can solve almost every problem. But this is such a dual-sided technology that here, some degree of slowing down may be important. And I think the industry is not the issue here. The issue is getting all of the rest of society who really controls these trade-offs to get them up to speed, and so that without reducing the good stuff significantly, we can make sure to minimize those five all significant areas of potential harm.
4: I did want to ask, as we talk about these potential solutions, I did felt like I need to ask you about your association in the past with Jeffrey Epstein, because the Gates Foundation has been such a major player on policy. I'm wondering if you are concerned, if you feel like its ability to impact these future conversations, to be in the room to make decisions, was harmed in any way by this association.
18: Well, certainly I'm very regretful that I spent time with Epstein. I really appreciated the opportunity to go in front of the Congress and go through, you know, meeting by meeting during that three-year period that ended in 2014, what my interactions with him were. You know, I made it clear what I did do. I did spend time with him, which was a mistake. You know, I never had a social relationship, went to an island, made any payments. So, people should look at that. There are many reasons, you know, I am a billionaire who's benefited from technology, you know, so hopefully I'm just one voice of many. But I tried in my memo to say, yeah, you can say that I'm not the perfect messenger, although I'm not sure who is.
4: And on AI, whether it's preventing the worst or putting the guardrails in place or making sure it's distributed in a broader way, how much time do you think we have to get these changes in place before it's too late?
18: I think the sooner we say that models need to not be usable by bioterrorists, the better. The threshold of being capable of aiding bioattacks and cyber attacks, that is being crossed right now. And I know that the models that will come out later this year are far more powerful. And so there really isn't time to spare.
4: That was Bill Gates, philanthropist and entrepreneur. Thank you so much for talking to us.
18: Thank you.
5: The Trump administration's crackdown on immigrant truckers hit a possible speed bump today. An appeals court panel in Washington, D.C. heard arguments about a regulation that blocks many legal immigrants from getting commercial driver's licenses. Critics say it's really about forcing immigrant drivers off the road. NPR's Joel Rose reports.
19: For a year, the Trump administration has targeted immigrant truckers in the name of safety after deadly crashes involving foreign-born drivers in Florida and California. Here's Transportation Secretary Sean Duffy last month.
20: If you're here illegally and you can't speak the language and you're not well-trained, you don't deserve to be in a big rig driving on American roads endangering American citizens.
19: To be clear, states are already blocked from giving commercial driver's licenses to anyone in the U.S. illegally. But this crackdown is catching legal immigrants, too. The regulation that's being challenged in court today would deny commercial driver's licenses to many immigrants with temporary legal status and valid work permits, including asylum seekers as well as DACA recipients. By the DOT's own estimate, nearly 200,000 immigrants could lose their licenses and, critics say, their livelihoods.
21: This could be devastating.
19: Mansimran Singh Kalon owns a small trucking company in Virginia. He was one of several dozen supporters who gathered near the courthouse on Pennsylvania Avenue today to show their solidarity with immigrant truckers. Kalon questions the Trump administration's intentions.
21: They are 100% scapegoating. The goal wasn't safety. The ramifications are not safety. Safety is not the topic here. The topic is scapegoating, boogeymanning.
19: This is the DOT's second attempt to stop many legal immigrants from getting commercial driver's licenses. The first was blocked in court. The new rule faced skepticism today when a three-judge panel from the D.C. Circuit Court of Appeals heard the case. They had tough questions for Justice Department lawyer Simon Jerome.
22: The problem, I think, Your Honor, is that it's unreasonable to expect a state agency to interpret that. I think it's important.
23: Why? You're expecting employers to interpret it. Are state agencies not as smart as employers?
22: I don't think that's right, Your Honor. So the rule...
19: The DOT argues the new rule is needed because state DMVs can't evaluate the driving records of immigrants who have not been thoroughly vetted. But the administration's critics disagree. They say there is no evidence that foreign-born drivers are less safe than U.S. citizens, and they're urging the court to block this rule, just like the administration's first attempt. Joel Rose, NPR News, Washington.

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1: On WKSU IdeaStream Public Media, I'm Amanda Rabinowitz. Thanks for tuning in. In Turkey, gold is a common gift for life's major milestones, and Turks often hold on to their gold as a hedge against inflation.
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1: But all this gold hoarding may be hurting Turkey's financial future. This story coming up in about 20 minutes on All Things Considered. Here are the stories we're following at WKSU. Ohio craft brewers are backing a state bill they say would change the rules for beer and wine distributors. A third contender in the Ohio governor's race wants to debate. And Governor Mike DeWine has declared September 25th Dolly Parton Day. Details on these stories coming up just after 5:30. The Guardians now trail the first-place White Sox by a game and a half after last night's loss. The two teams meet again tonight with Foster Griffin on the mound. First pitch is at 6:40. 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
4: And good afternoon. Reports of an accident currently has the right shoulder block, 77 southbound at State Route 176. In Summit County, an accident has the right lane block, 77 southbound at Wheatley Road. Also in Summit County, an accident has the left lane blocked on Route 8 southbound past Talmadge Avenue.
1: All right, thanks, Rich. Shower and storm chances late tonight. Lows around 70, partly sunny for Wednesday. Afternoon shower and storm chances and highs in the low 80s. It's 81 degrees currently in Akron and 82 in downtown Cleveland. This is WKSU. It's 520.
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6: This is All Things Considered from NPR News. I'm Juana Summers.
0: And I'm Scott Detrow. Over the last 3 years, a record number of Israelis have been leaving their country as the wars multiply and Israeli politics shift right. Next month's elections, which will determine whether Prime Minister Benjamin Netanyahu stays in power, could also decide whether those who left return or the exodus continues. NPR's Eleanor Beardsley reports.
7: My name is Haggai Agmon-Sneer. I was born in Israel. My mother also was born in Palestine because it was before 48. My father came from Lithuania just before the Holocaust. He and another two of the family are the only ones who survived.
8: But at the age of 65, this former brain researcher who worked to encourage dialogue between Jewish and Arab communities in Jerusalem has left his country for good. He speaks to me from his new home in Italy.
7: We learn Italian, di nuovo, for us it's totally new, beautiful language.
8: Agmon-Sneer says he was always an optimist, but things deteriorated in recent years. Even before the war with Hamas, he says Israel was shifting right, with what he calls neo-fascist religious parties being elected to parliament. In 2022, Prime Minister Benjamin Netanyahu tried to undermine the independence of the Israeli judiciary, a move that drew massive protests. Then, in October 2023, came the Hamas attack. Agmon-Sneer says Israel was justified in responding, but he feared it would go too far.
7: Unfortunately, this is exactly what happened. The response, it had so much part of revenge into it, documented revenge by all people, by soldiers who put themselves in video and showed the revenge, by officers, by the heads of the army, by the main politicians of the coalition who was talking about doing crimes against humanity as something standard that they want to do.
8: Israel says it is acting in self-defense and categorically denies any charges of war crimes. But Agmon-Sneer says the country has become poisoned and he had to leave. He is not alone. Statistics show a significant increase in the number of Israelis leaving their country in the last 3 years.
9: Hi.
10: Hello.
9: Hi.
10: Eleanor.
8: I meet economist Itay Attar, one of the authors of a study by researchers at Tel Aviv University, which shows immigration of people leaving for at least 12 months was up 50% over the past 3 years. Around 50,000 Israelis have departed each year. Attar says it's also significant who is leaving.
9: We see that there's a big jump among physicians, tech people, academics, and this is a big concern because the Israeli economy is pretty much based on human capital. And if we are missing and those people are leaving, this could be a big blow to the economy, to the future of the Israeli state.
8: On a top floor of a glass and steel building in a Tel Aviv business district, I meet lawyer Liam Schwartz, who helps tech experts relocate to the U.S.
10: This is a beautiful view of Tel Aviv. You can see how much it's growing also.
8: His high-rise looks out over glittering buildings and the Mediterranean Sea. Yet Schwartz says there's a river of Israelis leaving. He says high-tech workers serve heavily in the Army Reserves, and after nearly 3 years of war, they are tired and scared for their families.
10: Israelis have, as you know, just traditionally been able to put up with a lot of militarization, service in the army, that kind of thing. And when your child enlists to the IDF, it's actually a source of pride. But this is a new situation here.
8: Israelis are also heading to places like Japan, Thailand, and countries across Europe, where because of family killed in the Holocaust, many are able to get second passports. Travel agent Tali Tepperberg has many young techie clients. She says they can work from anywhere and they're not coming back.
11: It's not a future for young people. We Israelis are very hardworking. We know how to make money, how to work, but you need peaceful life.
8: Tel Aviv University's Attar says the stakes are huge for October's election, which will decide whether Netanyahu stays or goes.
9: Many people are waiting, in a sense, for the outcomes of the elections. And if things won't change, many people are really considering seriously to leave. And furthermore, those who are outside won't come back, for sure.
8: Agmon Sneer says he will continue the struggle, but from Italy.
7: What we have now in Israel is fascist parties that are getting legitimacy. I don't see how Israel can save itself.
8: And if it does, he says, it will be well beyond his lifetime. Eleanor Beardsley, NPR News.
12: Time now for My Unsung Hero, our series from the team at the Hidden Brain Podcast. My Unsung Hero tells the stories of people whose kindness left a lasting impression on someone else. Today's story comes from T.U. Joe. In the late 90s, Joe's family immigrated from the U.S. immigrated to the U.S. from Taiwan. Joe was 11 years old and didn't speak any English. The language barrier and cultural differences isolated him from his classmates.
13: As an 11-year-old in this new school, I felt many times sitting in the classroom, very much alone, even though I was flanked by students left and right. But there I was, unable to even express the need to request to go to the bathroom. So I would take that anxiety home quite often whenever I speak with my parents, but they didn't really know what to do. And that added to my loneliness, very much so. But thankfully, the school paired me up with a fellow 11-year-old or 12-year-old student. And what we would do is he would take me to the school library. And amongst all the other kids who were sitting and talking and reading books, we would sit at a quiet corner of the library. He would take out a thick deck of cards. And on one side of the cards were pictures of rudimentary things like buses, pencil, and on the other side, the word itself. He would then quiz me day after day. And as an 11-year-old boy, I felt at times very impatient with the lessons. Coming from Taiwan, back then I was obviously fluent, but now I'm learning how to spell pencil, how to say bus. So I was very self-conscious from that end. But whenever I felt anxious, I've always remembered the calm and the grace that my buddy showed throughout our sessions. He would pull me back gently and encourage me to keep going. And thinking back as an adult, the level of maturity and grace that he exhibited as a 11, 12-year-old boy is just inspiring. And the fact that he's willing to sit with a fellow student who is very much not the coolest kid in the class, but yet being willing to be there for me at such a vulnerable but fundamental stage in my life, I feel so much gratitude to him. And if I were to see him again, I would just thank him from the bottom of my heart. The amazing difference that he has made at such a critical stage of my journey.
12: 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You can find more stories of unsung heroes at hiddenbrain.org.
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1: 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I'm Amanda Rabinowitz. An Ohio pharmaceutical company is linked to a 1960s drug scandal in the U.S.
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15: 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President Trump blasted the Supreme Court for rejecting his push to restrict mail-in voting, saying the justices who opposed him were not the people I interviewed. 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
1: Shower and storm chances late tonight, lows around 70. Partly sunny afternoon shower and storm chances Wednesday, low 80s. 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
17: Live from NPR News in Culver City, California, I'm Dwayne Brown. FBI Director Kash Patel was on Capitol Hill today testifying before the Senate Judiciary Committee. He touted the drop in violent crime under the Trump administration while also confirming that the FBI is sending crisis coordinators to election polling sites this November. But Patel refused to answer concerns from Democrats on the panel, including Senator Peter Welch of Vermont.
18: So you are sending.
19: We have election crisis coordinators manned at all 56 field offices.
18: Right.
19: Election integrity is of paramount importance. This FBI is not going to shy away from that effort.
17: FBI Director Patel also faced sharp criticism from Democrats over his firing of veteran FBI agents and his handling of the Epstein files. Today, the Supreme Court also ruled against the administration's efforts to change voting by mail requirements before the midterms. Canada's Prime Minister Mark Carney held a special summit urging scores of business leaders there to invest up to $1 trillion in the country. Dan Karpinchuk reports this comes as the trade war with the U.S. ratchets up.
20: As Carney moves to lessen Canada's dependence on the United States, he's already diversified international relationships, reaching trade and defense agreements with dozens of countries, some of them in Europe. On the weekend, he made it clear that he's not seeking membership in the European Union, but does want deeper trade, defense, and strategic ties on top of what has already been achieved. Also on the agenda will likely be talks about pacts that include critical minerals, Arctic security, digital commerce, and AI. Carney will attend the annual State of the European Union address this week and has been invited to speak to the 27-member European Parliament in Strasbourg, France, on Thursday. For NPR News, I'm Dan Karpinchuk in Toronto.
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1: Local news now from WKSU, IdeaStream Public Media. I'm Amanda Rabinowitz. Craft breweries in Ohio and across the country are facing a tough business climate. They're backing a state bill they say would change the rules for beer and wine distributors. State House correspondent Sarah Donaldson reports.
2: Senate Bill 23 rewrites a five-decade-old law regulating the franchise agreements between manufacturers and distributors. It releases small breweries from many of the general requirements of those often strict franchise agreements. Mary McDonald is executive director of the Ohio Craft Brewers Association.
21: Whereas it was the little guy was the wholesale beer distributor against the big manufacturers, now you have hundreds of small Ohio breweries against mammoth distributors.
2: SB 23 has been stalled for months, but lawmakers and lobbyists are discussing amendments going into the lame duck legislative session. It comes as the recent law banning THC-infused beverages eats further into brewers' bottom lines. Sarah Donaldson at the Ohio Public Radio Statehouse News Bureau.
1: There's unlikely to be a debate between Ohio's major party candidates for governor, but the Libertarian candidate wants in. Statehouse correspondent Joe Ingles reports he's challenging Republican Vivek Ramaswamy and Democrat Amy Acton.
22: Acton has said she won't debate Ramaswamy because he lies about her and her family, and a debate would provide a platform for more of that. Ramaswamy has blasted Acton's decision and says Ohioans deserve a debate. Libertarian candidate Don Kissick says he agrees with Ramaswamy and wants to debate him.
23: If he wants to throw this rhetoric out that if you're not willing to debate, then are you really fit to lead then? Then he needs to, practice what he preaches.
22: Kissick says he would like to debate Acton, too. Both the Acton and Ramaswamy campaigns have been contacted for comment on this story. Joe Ingles at the Ohio Public Radio Statehouse News Bureau.
1: Governor Mike DeWine has declared September 25th Dolly Parton Day, with more than a million Ohio children receiving free books through her Imagination Library since 2019. The Rock Hall says it will donate $2 from each general admission ticket that day to the Literacy Cooperative, which distributes the books in Cuyahoga County. Shower and storm chances late tonight. Lows around 70, partly sunny. Afternoon shower storm chances tomorrow. Highs in the low 80s. It's 81 degrees currently in Worcester and Canton at 5:35.
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0: 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I'm Scott Detrow.
24: And I'm Juana Summers. Two new independent reports are offering the most detailed looks yet at the cost of the war in Iran. The war has caused shortages in U.S. munitions, created bottlenecks in supply chains, and generated a price tag that's already well over $30 billion. NPR National Security Correspondent Greg Myrie is here with us now. Hey.
25: Hi, Juana.
24: So, Greg, tell us, who produced these reports, and what else can you tell us about the findings?
25: So, the Congressional Budget Office produced one, and the others by the Pentagon's Inspector General, and both of these are independent and nonpartisan. And Juana, a couple things jumped out at me. Both reports provided details on the extensive damage to U.S. bases and military equipment that the Pentagon has been very reluctant to talk about. The Pentagon Inspector General report said, quote, Iranian strikes damaged and destroyed hundreds of buildings and structures at U.S. bases, and then it listed eight separate countries in the region where this has happened. Also, around 60 U.S. aircraft have been damaged or destroyed. About half of these are Reaper drones, which cost at least $30 million apiece, but a lot of manned aircraft as well, about a dozen refueling aircraft, several fighter planes. And we should remember, in past wars, the Pentagon held multiple briefings every week, and we might get this kind of information, but briefings have been extremely rare under Defense Secretary Pete Hegseth.
24: Right. Well, Greg, what do these new reports say specifically? specifically about the cost of the war so far?
25: Yeah, you know, they've actually been pretty similar to what we have been hearing. The Congressional Budget Office put the number at $38 billion so far. The Pentagon Inspector General came up with more than $33 billion. And these sets of numbers bracket the figure of $37 billion that Hegseth gave back in July. So just a couple caveats here. All three figures use slightly different cutoff dates, so they really do seem to be pretty much on the same page when you allow for that. But they did not factor in the cost of rebuilding these damaged bases. And two expenditures really dominate. Weapons accounted for more than $20 billion of the spending, and then all those plane flights, transporting troops and material to the region, and then carrying out thousands of airstrikes, that cost more than $10 billion, according to the Congressional Budget Office. Now, all the spending is already driving inflation for Americans and will continue to do so. The CBO predicts inflation will be about a half percentage point higher in the first part of next year than it would be without the war.
24: And the Trump administration, what's the response been there?
25: Yeah, the Pentagon hasn't said anything. Now, the president did go on Truth Social yesterday before these reports came out, and he said the U.S. was, quote, producing more exquisite and elite weapons than at any time in our history. And, you know, Hegseth and military officials have said repeatedly they think they have all the resources they need. But both these reports said the U.S. was burning through certain weapons, like Patriot interceptor missiles that the CBO says the military may have used up two-thirds of them and they can't be replaced quickly. And the U.S. still has large stockpiles of many weapons, but the reports indicate the Iran war has strained some munitions, particularly these high-end defensive weapons.
24: And Greg, I do want to ask, because you mentioned Hegseth, today Republican
25: CBO says the military may have used up two-thirds of them and they can't be replaced quickly. And

0: from Congress, and this was one of eight charges he leveled at Hegseth. But in practical terms, there's no sign this will go anywhere. Republicans control both houses. They have no desire to accuse Hegseth and the Trump administration of botching the war with an election on the way.
1: NPR's Greg Myrie, thanks as always.
0: Sure thing, Juana.
2: In Turkey, gold is gifted throughout life's major milestones. Stashing it safely at home is also a time-honored practice. Turks have long safeguarded their fortunes as a hedge against the country's volatile economy. But officials say all that gold hoarding is hurting Turkey's financial future. NPR's Hadil Alshalchi reports from Istanbul.
3: It's early at the Mahmud Pasha Yokosho market in the heart of Istanbul. Store owners call out their wares as shoppers dart in and out, snatching up everything from kitchen gadgets to blankets to wedding dresses. Bride-to-be Nafisa Asker says she's having to find six outfits that she'll change into over her days-long wedding this September. I'm trying to find the one I'll wear during my wedding photo shoot, she says. Along with the dresses, the 23-year-old says she can't wait to get the staple of Turkish wedding gifts, gold. We'll share the gold as a couple to support our new life together, she says. Historically, the gold was sometimes financial insurance for wives who didn't work. Selva Demirap is an economist and used to work for the Turkish Federal Reserve.
4: If everything goes south, you still have your gold that is gifted to you during your wedding, and that will be your lifetime savings.
3: Over his 50 years as a gold seller at Istanbul's historic Grand Bazaar, Mehmet Yildirim Turk has seen a lot of brides. He's sitting in his cramped store inside the bazaar, counting gold coins on his glass countertop. A fan blows hot air around as he explains why so many people hold on tight to their gold. It's a vital tool for Turks. It helps protect them, especially from inflation, he says. Inflation is a chronic problem here. Turkey has one of the highest rates in the world, now hovering around 31% annually. Daily living costs have become more expensive. In contrast, gold is less volatile and prices are at an all-time high. Yildirim Turk says stashing their gold is literally a financial cushion for Turks. We call it yastık altı, which translates to gold under the pillow. The finance minister says there's almost 5,000 tons of gold stored in Turkish households today. That amounts to about $600 billion, according to the governor of the Central Bank of Turkey. And that's a lot of money kept idle, says economist Demirap.
4: It's not being lent out to businesses. And also, a good chunk of the gold has to be imported every year, which adds to the current account deficit. So it's capital that's parked rather than working.
3: And if all that money went back into the banks, she says regulators could have a chance to do their job and restore consumer confidence.
4: There is going to be more trust in the economy. There is going to be more investment. And eventually, that would lead to more jobs and less unemployment.
3: Turkish President Recep Tayyip Erdogan has been trying for years to get citizens to deposit their physical gold into the banks, like during this 2023 speech to his cabinet.
5: Bunun ne benim milletimin kendisine...
3: This brings no benefit to either my people themselves or to my state, he says. Erdogan's increasingly strong-handed economic policies haven't helped either. He's fired six central bank heads over the last 7 years. Back in the Grand Bazaar, gold seller Yildirim Turk says mistrust of Turkey's banks runs very deep these days.
6: Fakat vatandaşta güven sağlayamadıkları için...
3: The gold just isn't coming out from under their pillows, he says. The government just hasn't been able to provide that confidence yet, he adds. Bride-to-be Nafisa Asker, shopping for her dresses, says she won't be putting any of her gifted gold in the bank. She says it's not going under a pillow, but will definitely be hidden in a box at home. Hadil Alshalchi, NPR News, Istanbul.

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1: Today from the Ohio Newsroom, survivors of a medical tragedy speak out.
2: Support comes from the James at Ohio State. Cancer. For some, it's one of life's fiercest foes. But not at the James, where a team of nearly 300 specialists and over

0: 1,500 researchers are working together to create a cancer-free world.
1: Today from the Ohio Newsroom takes you around the state, connecting you with news and neighbors from all over Ohio. I'm Kendall Crawford. In the late 1950s, a Cincinnati pharmaceutical company began distributing a drug called thalidomide without FDA approval. Some children whose mothers were given the drug during pregnancy were born with severely deformed limbs. Now those survivors want the federal government to formally acknowledge their existence. Tana Weingartner of member station WVXU has their story.
2: The narrative about thalidomide was that it never unleashed its horrors in the U.S. An FDA reviewer famously stopped it in its tracks and fundamentally changed the agency's testing and approval process. That's not entirely correct.
3: Hi.
2: Gwen Rickman lives in the same house she grew up in Cincinnati, with her service dog, who's upset he's off duty during our interview. Rickman was born with phocomelia, the signature shortened limb deformity caused by thalidomide.
3: We go to doctors today who say it didn't happen here in the United States. Oh, yeah, it did.
2: When Rickman's mother was pregnant with her in the early 1960s, the doctor gave her a new sedative meant to treat maladies like insomnia or nausea. She was unwittingly part of a supposed clinical trial for the German drug thalidomide, distributed in the U.S. by the Cincinnati-based company William S. Merrill.
4: And this is where the story of thalidomide in America gets very interesting and different from other countries.
2: That's Jennifer Vanderbess, author of Wonder Drug, The Secret History of Thalidomide in America and Its Hidden Victims. She says 5 million doses were handed out in the U.S.
4: The doctors in question were basically told that the drug had already been tested, was very safe, and that they didn't need to observe patients carefully or to document any specific data about patient outcome.
2: That means there was also no paper trail of where the drug went or who got it. Once the truth about thalidomide came out, mothers either weren't told they'd been given the drug or were specifically told they hadn't. It's hard to know how many survivors there are, but the estimate is around 100 still living. In 2018, Gwen Rickman helped found USA Thalidomide Survivors.
3: The U.S. is the only country that has not provided any kind of support or even recognition that they have thalidomide survivors. We are looking for first recognition that yes, we do exist, and then secondly, support.
2: The group worked with a U.S. representative from New Jersey on the Thalidomide Survivors Compensation Act of 2025. It would officially recognize thalidomide use in the U.S. and provide a one-time payment of $150,000 to each survivor with the possibility of additional money in the future.
5: We need co-sponsors immediately.
2: Laura Kendall with USA Thalidomide says survivors like her are aging and their health is deteriorating. The group's annual conference is next week in Washington, D.C., where they'll be trying to drum up support. Kendall estimates they need at least 150 bill co-sponsors by December, or they'll have to start over with the next Congress. It's a massive lift. Gwen Rickman points out they need more co-sponsors than they have members.
3: I can't contact somebody from up in Cleveland or Toledo and say, can I get a meeting with you? Because I'm not a constituent. But if there's a supporter up there, somebody hearing this, we can work with you. And if you can help us set up the meeting, that's great.
2: She says thalidomide survivors exist, and she wants the government and everyone to finally recognize that fact. For the Ohio Newsroom, I'm Tana Weingartner in Cincinnati.
1: That's all today from the Ohio Newsroom. We'll talk with you tomorrow.
6: 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I'm Amanda Rabinowitz. Ports are busier than ever. The Port of Los Angeles, in fact, had its busiest August on record, as businesses are rushing to get goods in before another round of tariffs hit. Details coming up on Marketplace, that's ahead at 6. Cavs fans have more chances to watch the team for free this season. Gray Media and the Cavs say 15 regular season games will air on channels 19 and 43. 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
9: Reports of an accident at this time on the I-77 northbound off-ramp to I-40 westbound in Medina County in Brunswick. An accident reported currently has the right two lanes blocked, Route 303 at I-71. And finally in Summit County, an accident has the left lane blocked, Route 8 southbound just after Glenwood Avenue.
6: Thanks, Rich. Shower and storm chances late tonight. Lows around 70, low 80s tomorrow, partly sunny. Afternoon shower and storm chances. This is WKSU. It's 550.
10: 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I'm Juana Summers.
11: And I'm Scott Detrow. The TV show Widow's Bay was the big winner at this year's Emmy Awards. The horror comedy picked up 14 trophies. It was also a good night for the hospital drama The Pitt. In case you missed the broadcast, NPR's Madalit Del Barco was in the audience and has this recap.
12: Welsh actor Matthew Rhys made history as the first person to win two lead actor Emmys in the same ceremony, the first for his role as a real estate mogul suspected of killing his wife in the thriller The Beast in Me. Rhys picked up his second Emmy for playing the mayor in Widow's Bay, a haunted New England island. It's filled with eccentric characters like his assistant, played by Cato Flynn, and a grizzled fisherman, played by Stephen Root. They both won Emmys. When Rhys picked up his award, he joked about the show's creator.
13: This is purely because of the depraved and twisted mind of Katie Dippold. Her genius really does live in the recesses of her disturbed brain.
12: Dippold won the Emmy for writing Widow's Bay, and when her spooky series won for Best Comedy, she gave a shout-out to the show's villain.
14: We'd also like to thank the evil entity on the island that trusted us with its story.
12: The medical series The Pitt won 6 Emmys, including for Best Drama. Noah Wiley, who directs and produces and stars as ER Dr. Robbie Rabinovich, won as Best Lead Actor in a Drama.
15: I grew up in L.A. I'm a Hollywood kid. I was raised on a television, and movie theaters were my place of worship. This is all I've ever wanted to do, and this is the only club I've ever wanted to join. Thank you for accepting me.
12: Comedian John Mulaney had introduced Wiley's category with a fun send-up about the bros on TV.
16: This award is for the guys. Just men being men. Finally, something for the fellas.
12: Among the women who won Emmys last night, Rae Seahorn from the post-apocalyptic series Pluribus and Jean Smart from the comedy Hacks. She made history as the first woman to win Best Actress for every season of the show's run. Mariska Hargitay hosted the ceremony, singing and dancing and spoofing her own show, Law and Order SVU, which she's led for 27 seasons. There were some touching moments in the ceremony. Actress Jamie Lee Curtis gave a tearful eulogy to actor Rob Reiner and his wife Michelle, both killed last December. The late comic actor Catherine O'Hara, who died in January, was remembered by her on-screen kids, Dan Levy and Annie Murphy from the TV show Schitt's Creek, and Macaulay Culkin from Home Alone.
17: She was my mom. She was our mama. And by extension, she's all of our mama. By the way, call your mother tonight. For real.
12: The late singer Dolly Parton was honored in song by Reba McEntire and honored with words from Sally Field, who co-starred with her in the 1989 film Steel Magnolias. Field also accepted the Outstanding Lead Actress Award for the movie Remarkably Bright Creatures. She also gave one of the most topical speeches of the evening.
18: We're the arts. We matter. Our voices matter. Our diversity, our unique storytelling matters. We can't let those voices be silenced or compromised or merged.
12: Field has been one of the voices in Hollywood warning about the proposed merger between Paramount and Warner Brothers. And 4 months after his late-night show went off the air, host Stephen Colbert won the Emmy for Best Outstanding Variety Series.
19: We hope you enjoyed the show. We'll catch you all on the flip.
12: Actually, Colbert will be back on TV tonight as a guest on Jimmy Kimmel Live, his first late-night appearance since CBS canceled his show. Madalit Del Barco, NPR News, Los Angeles.
10: Antarctic krill are shrimp-like crustaceans, and they're the lifeblood of the South Pole. They serve as a crucial food source for penguins, seals, and whales, and they recycle nutrients that tiny algae use. Now researchers have discovered a surprising habitat for some of these krill, one that may be worth additional protection. NPR science reporter Ari Daniel has more.
20: Antarctic krill tend to be located in the upper layer of the ocean. They can be found forming swarms and layers right at the surface. You can photograph them from airplanes.
21: Kim Bernard is a biological oceanographer at Oregon State University.
20: And they can also be found at the seafloor at different depths.
21: But Bernard says these deeper observations have been sparse. Then, in late 2024, she was aboard a research cruise off the Antarctic Peninsula. One of her colleagues was using a remotely operated vehicle in a trough some 3,600 feet underwater to study and video record a hydrothermal vent, basically an underwater hot spring.
20: There's extremely hot water coming out of the seafloor, and it's bringing with it metals and sulfides and all sorts of other chemicals.
21: Bernard wasn't studying the vent, but she was eager to observe it nevertheless.
20: While having a little tea break upstairs in the galley, I was watching the big screens showing what was happening.
21: And that's when she saw it, a flicker of movement. It was unmistakably a krill.
20: It's like underwater ballet. It just looks like pirouetting. I pretty much threw the tea in the air and ran down to the control room screaming, there's krill, there's krill.
21: Krill had never been seen at a hydrothermal vent before. The other research team had planned to sample the vent's geology and microbiology, but they gave Bernard a precious 15 minutes to catch a few specimens.
20: They have like a vacuum that slurps whatever you want to slurp up.
21: The team managed to nab four individual krill, all reproductive females.
20: Very heavily laden with eggs. And to see something like that at a hydrothermal vent is completely opposite to what we would have normally expected.
21: Researchers had thought that females probably released their eggs near the surface over deep water. So Bernard had the handful of krill brought up from the vent and found herself with a single basic question.
20: Why? Why on earth are they down there?
21: Whatever the reason, she figured it must be worth it, since it takes a lot of energy for a little krill to get down that deep. So Bernard compared the stomach contents of the krill she'd collected at the vent to others elsewhere. The four had clearly been feeding on microbes living down there. They'd also accumulated higher levels of metals released by the vent, like manganese.
20: And that's an important mineral for embryo development in crustaceans. And so, you know, if you're a reproductive female krill, potentially that's a reason to go down there.
21: Perhaps repeatedly, and to then stay there for some time. Simeon Hill is a marine ecologist at the British Antarctic Survey who didn't participate in the research.
22: The study shows that krill can make use of hydrothermal vent habitats, but it doesn't provide enough evidence to suggest that they are dependent on these habitats.
21: Still, Hill's reassured that krill can flexibly use different parts of the ocean to live and feed. And he says even though vents are reasonably well guarded from destructive human activities,
22: it makes me think it would be sensible to develop a marine protected area process that allows new vulnerable habitats to be added as they're discovered.
21: Especially if those habitats may be critical to the krill's reproductive cycle. The same vessel later visited another Antarctic hydrothermal vent some 1,000 miles away, and there were reproductive female krill everywhere. Kim Bernard again.
20: It was incredible. So I am sure that this is something that is not just a once-off. And there's more to this than we ever expected.
21: The results appear in the journal Communications Biology. Ari Daniel, NPR News.
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4: In Los Angeles, I'm Kai Rizdal. It is Tuesday today, the 15th day of September. Good as it always is to have you along, everybody. You know, one of the realities of the Kevin Warsh-led Federal Reserve is that we kind of don't really know what the central bank is going to do when it wraps up its two-day meeting tomorrow. Lack of forward guidance at all. But just because we don't know doesn't mean Wall Street doesn't have an expectation, a 90-plus percent expectation, that Warsh et al. Will raise their benchmark interest rate by a quarter of a percentage point. So, money will get more expensive. That, of course, will trickle out through the economy, and in that way that capitalism works, is going to make its way back to Wall Street. Marketplace's Mitchell Hartman gets us going.
5: So, what could happen the day after, or even the afternoon after, the Fed hikes its benchmark interest rate?
25: We probably shouldn't expect a large and immediate impact of a rate hike on stocks since it's already priced in.
5: Bill Merz at U.S. Bank Asset Management says capital markets have been anticipating higher rates for a while, and once the Fed starts, it's not usually one and done.
25: There's a limit to what a single rate hike can do. Markets are already pricing in 3 to 4 rate hikes by next summer.
5: It's an open question how much rate hikes might drag on business investment and consumer spending, which are key drivers of corporate profits and stock prices. But up till now, they've held up strongly.
25: S&P 500 earnings, they're expected to grow about 31% this year and about 14% next year.
5: Jan Groen, chief economist at Societe Generale, has an altogether less sanguine view of what's coming.
26: I mean, it's definitely not priced into stocks. So we'll see what's going to happen tomorrow.
5: Groen says with a new Fed chair who hasn't established his credibility yet and shuns forward guidance about interest rates,
26: the market is just not really believing the Fed that they really will have the willingness to go all the way.
5: He thinks investors will eventually get the message, with stock prices taking a hit later this year when he predicts inflation will still be high, inducing the Fed to hike rates again. Equity analyst Jeffrey Roach at LPL Financial has looked at the last 30 years of Fed rate hiking. What he's found mirrors something a former Fed chair once said.
27: About taking away the punch bowl.
5: The punch in the bowl is low interest rates, the lubricating beverage that brings investors to the stock buying party. When rates go up,
27: you get the punch bowl taken away, you complain for a little bit, then after a while you just move on.
5: Historically, stocks tend to fall for a few months, but 12 months after that, they're back in the black as companies and consumers adjust to higher rates. I'm Mitchell Hartman for Marketplace.
4: Well, speaking of which, Wall Street today, stocks down, bonds up, yields that is, oil up as well. Details, numbers, when we get there.

0: Most of the time when we talk about the American labor force, we talk about it in the aggregate, the overall unemployment rate, the total number of new jobs created. You get it, right? The U.S. workforce, though, is not a monolith. 170-ish million people in different categories and different places with vastly different occupations. And it turns out that half of that labor force right now, the half or so without college degrees, is having a very different year than the other half. Gad Levinon wrote about it the other day. He's the chief economist at the Burning Glass Institute. Welcome to the program.
1: Thanks for having me.
0: You have written, and we have all heard, and we've reported on this program, that it's been a tough year for recent college graduates. Tell me, though, about this other half of which you write.
1: Yeah, the other half, which is mostly people without a bachelor degree, are actually having a pretty good year. Their unemployment rate is unusually low compared to their history. So that's a very good development for them.
0: It is indeed. Why is it happening?
1: I think there are several reasons. One is that over time, fewer and fewer people at that age group do not have a bachelor degree.
0: Right.
1: Yet the number of jobs that meets that education group is continuing to grow. Huh. So we have a kind of a shortage in blue-collar and manual services workers. There is also the fact that so far AI is much less impactful for jobs that don't require a bachelor degree than for more professional and management-related jobs. And finally, the change in the immigration policy is removed a lot of undocumented immigrants, and they mostly compete with the people who do not have a bachelor degree. So now it's easier for the remaining population to find a job.
0: Right. For those at the lower end of the employment spectrum, they are getting more jobs. There are more jobs for them to have. What's the pay in those jobs? Are wages doing them any good?
1: Yeah, in recent years, their wages have been growing faster than young workers with a bachelor degree. So the kind of the bachelor degree premium in terms of wages is shrinking.
0: Let's talk real wages here for a second, though, adjusting for inflation. Is that still true, that the bottom end is doing all right?
1: Yeah. During especially the period of the strong labor shortage that we had in 2021-22, then the increase in pay for manual services and blue-collar jobs was much, much higher than for college grads.
0: Just to be clear here, it's not like it's bad out there for recent college graduates, right? I mean, they're still getting jobs at some decent rate.
1: Yeah, the large majority of them are finding jobs. But compared to history, and given that we are now in an actually pretty strong economy and profitability of companies is very high. So given all that, you'd expect their unemployment rate to be lower than it is now. And just imagine what will happen if the macro conditions change and we start seeing layoffs and companies worried about profitability. I think that will get worse quickly.
0: All right, so roll it in all together for me. Macroeconomic conditions, things like interest rates and unemployment rate and the overall labor market. Does this trend for the folks on the lower end of that spectrum, does the trend hold, do you think?
1: I think for the near future, yes. But one thing that I think is under-discussed is that while now the AI is mostly impacting office-related jobs, I think the day when it will also impact manual types of jobs is not that far and getting closer rapidly. So I think I wouldn't let the current condition change people's decision of whether to go to college, because I think in 10, 20 years, we will see even more automation of manual labor jobs than for professional jobs.
0: Yeah. Gad Levinon, chief economist at the Burning Glass Institute. Gad, thanks very much for your time. I appreciate it.
1: Thank you. Enjoyed it.

0: Hey, you know what we haven't talked about in a while? I mean, a lot of things, I guess, but I'm thinking specifically here about supply chains. And we haven't talked about them mostly because they're working pretty well. Business is booming at U.S. ports because we've been importing a whole lot of stuff. The Port of Long Beach here in Southern California just logged its busiest August ever and its fifth busiest month ever. The Port of Los Angeles, right next door, it's one big complex, just had its biggest summer on record. And the nation as a whole has marked its third highest month for container imports. That's mostly commercial stuff, like the stuff you buy from Amazon. All those records, by the way, despite trade wars and actual wars and inflation. Marketplace's Kelly Wells explains what's going on there.
1: There are two big reasons why imports are especially high this year. Lisa Elram, who teaches supply chain management at Miami University in Ohio, says for one thing, the economy is still pretty strong.
2: I wouldn't anticipate that consumers would still be buying things like they have been, but apparently they are.
1: And for another, the economy is really uncertain, partly because the war in the Mideast keeps dragging on and dragging oil prices up. So importers?
2: They want to lock in to the rates now for anything that they think they might be needing in the future.
1: Importers are uncertain partly because of ever-changing tariffs.
3: The uncertainty caused companies to start hedging, to start inventory front-loading.
1: Joseph Sarkis teaches supply chain management at Worcester Polytechnic Institute. He says the tariffs are not doing what the Trump administration wants them to do.
3: These tariffs are not stopping organizations, companies from purchasing from international sourcing.
1: And those importers don't really have any alternatives. Rob Hanfield, who teaches supply chain management at North Carolina State University, says building domestic capacity could take a decade.
4: Transitioning to a domestic manufacturing base isn't easy because we just don't have that capacity.
1: In part, it's been a good summer for imports because that time of year is usually good for them.
4: August is traditionally a big month for imports.
1: Because that's right when companies are setting up their inventories for holiday shopping. I'm Kaylee Wells for Marketplace.

0: Every year on the highways and byways of this country, millions of cars and trucks run into wildlife. That's a problem. Yes, obviously for the animals, also though for human safety and economic well-being. Those collisions cost drivers and their insurers billions of dollars a year in repairs. The thing is, there are actually ways to keep drivers safe and wildlife off roads. But a federal program that helps provide safe passage for deer and bears and elk and all the other critters out there runs out of money this year. Marketplace's Caitlin Tan takes us to Western Wyoming.
1: U.S. Highway 191 connects the town of Pinedale, Wyoming, to Jackson Hole, Yellowstone, Grand Teton National Park. Tourists, daily commuters, and livestock trucks drive it. And there used to be this one dangerous stretch.
2: It was an absolute gauntlet, and it was terrifying to drive, especially after dark.
1: I'm standing on a hill above that stretch with Jill Randall. She's with Wyoming Game and Fish.
2: You know, a half a dozen pronghorn would get hit by a semi or something like that, and it would just be a bloodbath right down the highway.
1: You see, the road slices through a sagebrush ecosystem that's hundreds of miles long and is home to 40,000 pronghorn, which some people just call antelope. They travel through the area Randall and I are standing to get to their summer and winter ranges.
2: Pronghorn have been using this area to cross for over 7,000 years.
1: So even with a highway and traffic, they still tried to dart across. But that bloodbath gauntlet stopped about 12 years ago when a wildlife crossing was built.
2: So this is kind of a bridge that goes over the highway.
1: Randall walks with me over the grassy path lined with tall dirt berms. It's 150 feet wide.
3: Wow, so when you're really out here, it is wide.
2: Yeah, it feels a lot more connected to kind of the rangeland. You don't feel like you're standing on top of the highway right here.
1: It's one of two crossings in the area. Tall fencing lines the highway to funnel pronghorn to the bridges, and it was almost immediately effective.
2: For pronghorn, we've had about 100% reduction in mortality.
1: Other animals use this grassy freeway, like mule deer and sage grouse. They don't have to pay a toll, the people do. The project cost $11 million. Kind of a bargain, says Randall.
2: The cost of doing nothing was going to exceed the cost of constructing the project in less than 15 years.
1: Pew Research estimates about 200 people die each year from wildlife collisions. Thousands more are injured. And car repairs cost drivers at least $8 billion a year.
4: I've hit a deer before. It's absolutely terrifying.
1: Rebecca Boslow-King is with the Center for Large Landscape Conservation, and she was driving at night in Montana.
4: I mean, we just absolutely smashed a deer in the front of the car. Unfortunately, we were okay.
1: But the car wasn't. It all likely could have been avoided if there was a wildlife crossing structure.
4: They prevent collisions. They support public safety. They save money.
1: Congress set aside $350 million 5 years ago. Dozens of projects got money, like a panther and alligator crossing in Florida. In Nevada, 61 underpasses for the Mojave Desert tortoise.
4: The demand when those grants have opened has been like 5 to 1 in terms of available funding.
1: But the money is drying up.
5: There's so much work to do. It is overwhelming.
1: Marcel Hauser is with the Western Transportation Institute. He says some communities have gotten creative.
5: Increasing county taxes.
1: And in Montana, $20 from each wildlife license plate goes toward crossings. But when you're looking at a $10 million plus project, Hauser says you're going to need federal help.
5: Mostly because our roads are similarly funded. So the problems are associated with having roads and traffic.
1: It's an infrastructure problem. And there is another 5 years of funding earmarked in a bill that's sitting in Congress. I'm Caitlin Tan for Marketplace.

0: Coming up.
1: That would mean the city would have something worth $10 million on public land.
0: I mean, okay. First, though, let's do the numbers. Dow Industrial's down 328 today. That's 0.6 is the percent equivalent, 52,093. The NASDAQ down 204 points, about 0.8%, 25,981. S&P 500 slid 34 points, 0.4%, ended things at 75.85. Here's another number for you, 70%, 70. That's how much the national average for a gallon of diesel fuel has increased from 1 year ago, so says AAA. Currently at a record high of $6.26 per. Price of global oil benchmark Brent crude rose 2.8% on the day, $108 a barrel. West Texas Intermediate, hello, Cushing, Oklahoma, up nearly 4.5%, $105 for every single barrel of that. Kelly was talking about record cargo traffic at U.S. ports. Shipping and logistics company Matson picked up 0.8%. Star Bulk Carriers added 1.2%. Bonds down, yield on the 10-year T-note up to 5%. Actually, the close was 4.9999. 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
3: 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I'm Amanda Rabinowitz. Thanks for joining us. Coming up on The Daily, how surging U.S. bond yields are driving up economy-wide borrowing costs, even forcing political concessions like paused tariffs. That's ahead at 6:30 on WKSU. 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
3: Shower and storm chances late tonight with lows around 70, partly sunny tomorrow. Afternoon shower and storm chances and temperatures in the low 80s. 81 degrees right now in Akron and Canton, 82 in downtown Cleveland. It's 620.
0: This is Marketplace. I'm Kai Rizdahl. All right, here's a question. What do you do if you're a 161-year-old kid's clothing company and you're trying to keep up in a retail economy that is changing almost every time you turn around? You rebrand is what you do. Carter's, perhaps better known to parents as purveyors of Oshkosh, Bagosh, and Skip Hop, is out with a new logo and a new marketing campaign as it tries to catch the attention of a new generation of parents who shop differently than their parents did in a slice of this economy that is dealing, as many others are, with changing demographics and sharper competition. Marketplace's Stephanie Hughes reports.
5: Carter's is the largest baby clothing company in the country. It has a bunch of known brands. So, why the refresh?
6: The old logo was, frankly, pretty basic.
5: Tom Nikich is in equity research with Needham & Company. The old logo was block letters spelling out Carter's. The new one's in cursive and has a little star where the apostrophe used to be. Nikich says it's more whimsical.
6: Kind of reflecting that, you know, children are, you know, the shining stars in our lives.
5: That fits with the new marketing campaign called Watch Them Glow. Nikich says the idea is to catch the attention of the modern parent, which there aren't as many of these days, because there's one big issue facing the children's clothing industry. There are fewer children.
6: Essentially, since the great financial crisis, the number of births in the U.S. has declined almost every year.
5: More than 700,000 fewer kids were born last year than in 2007. And there's increased competition to sell tiny pants for those existing kids, with digitally native brands popping up, and only so much parents are willing to pay. Neil Saunders is managing director with Global Data.
7: There's a lot of price sensitivity. Parents don't always look for the absolute cheapest thing because they are focused on quality as well, but they are laser focused on value.
5: One of those value shoppers is Jessica Pokerell. She has a 10-year-old son and a 9-month-old daughter. She looks for deals more now than when her first child was born.
8: I'm more likely to buy things used, and then I want to resell it. Let's say she has something, you know, nice name brand resellable that she gets a stain on. I am working in the laundry room to get that out.
5: She's part of the resale market for kids' clothing, which has expanded. That's yet another challenge for companies selling those tiny new pants. I'm Stephanie Hughes for Marketplace.

0: All right, let's take a little bit of a turn here, shall we? From kids' clothes to the heart of American capitalism, or more accurately, to an icon thereof. In New York City, down in Lower Manhattan, there's a statue that has come to symbolize Wall Street that is visited by hundreds of thousands, if not millions, actually, of tourists every single year. The Charging Bull sits just north of Bowling Green. Ben Frachtenberg wrote about the history of it for the City Reporter.
1: My name is Ben Frachtenberg, and I'm the visuals editor at the City Reporter, local news site in New York. As a photographer, you know, I'm always keeping my eye open for interesting stories, especially in the summer. And I happened to be walking by the bull with a colleague of mine and noticed a long line of people, tourists, lining up behind the bull to take photos with its rear end. And they were waiting upwards of like 45 minutes. And I thought, well, this could be, you know, a funny sort of fun social media story to do in the summer. And then as I started reporting, the plot thickened, so to speak. This Italian artist named Arturo de Modica decided to make this giant 7-ton golden statue of a bull that looks like it's about to charge at you, really to honor the vitality of the American people and the way that American people have, you know, rebounded from difficult times, you know, other stock market crashes, but including the one in 1987. And just before Christmas of 1989, he placed it in front of the stock exchange as a piece of guerrilla art. And the leaders of the stock exchange at that time, you know, were not too happy about it and paid to have it placed in storage in Queens. This gentleman, Arthur Piccolo, who works in Lower Manhattan, read the story in the New York Post about it, was inspired to get in touch with the artist. You know, this is the late 80s, so the only way to track down this artist was to look through the phone book. And convinced Arturo that it would be a good idea to have it moved to Bowling Green. So the artist paid to have it taken out of storage and placed in Bowling Green, and it's been there ever since. No, we don't know who owns the bull. You know, I spent nearly a month trying to figure it out, calling everybody I could, trying to get in touch with everybody I could, connected with Arturo, who sadly passed away. Got in touch with lawyers that were involved with his estate. You know, he didn't have a will, so couldn't find it that way. You know, the city doesn't own it. It's sort of amazing to me that nobody in city government would know. You know, it was reported that Arturo had put it up for sale in the mid-2000s, and he was asking $5 million then. Let's say that was the value, and it's

0: The civil authorities have issued a law enforcement warning for Tsuskawa's OH, beginning at 6:15 p.m. Tuesday, September 15th and ending at 2:15 a.m. Wednesday, September 16th. This is a message from the Tsuskawa's County Sheriff's Office. The two missing juveniles have been located and are safe. Please disregard any of the previous notifications.
1: Poetic irony there.
2: Yeah, a little bit of irony, huh? Ben Frachtenberg of the City Reporter in New York City.

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1: This final note on the way out today, there was new data from the Census Bureau this morning on household finances. Median household income hit $87,000 last year, $87,460 to be precise. The fly in the ointment, if you will, is that 2025 data is before President Trump's war with Iran. Also, women who worked full-time year-round last year earned about 84 cents for every dollar that men worked. That is up, although obviously not enough, from 81 cents a year earlier. Jordan Manju, Anil Maharaj, Janet Wynn, Olga Oxman, and Virginia K. Smith are the digital team. I'm Kai Rizdal. We will see you tomorrow, everybody.

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1: And this is WKSU, IdeaStream Public Media, your source for NPR, news, and information. I'm Amanda Rabinowitz. The Daily is coming up next. 79 degrees right now in Worcester. It's 82 in New Philadelphia. It's going to be about 70 for the low tonight, with shower and storm chances late. Partly sunny on Wednesday with afternoon shower and storm chances. Temperatures will be in the low 80s.
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7: This increase in bond yields, it's a problem for the White House, right? It's a problem first just because it's driving up the cost of borrowing for the federal government and means paying more interest, but it's also increasing the costs for everyday Americans.
8: I'm Rachel Abrams. That's coming up on The Daily from The New York Times.
9: Live from NPR News in Culver City, California, I'm Duane Brown. The potential harm of artificial intelligence and its rapid growth has led to a push on Capitol Hill for more federal regulation, even bringing together people from across the political spectrum. Here's former Trump strategist Steve Bannon railing against those AI companies developing the technology.
10: The American citizens are not going to be supplicants to the oligarchs anymore.
9: While Senator Bernie Sanders says lawmakers must step up to address the AI revolution.
11: If AI surpasses human intelligence, as many scientists believe could happen, this technology will escape human control with potentially catastrophic consequences.
9: This week, major AI companies are pushing to slow down development despite pushback from President Trump, who says we are in competition with China. The government publicly confirms for the first time it has deployed space-based weapons in Earth's orbit. This comes amid potential threats from Russia and China, NPR's Kat Lonsdorf reports.
12: U.S. Air Force Secretary Troy Mink told a crowd gathered for the Air, Space, and Cyber Conference in Maryland this week that the military is, quote, meeting the challenges of evolving threats wherever they exist.
13: This is why the United States now has on-orbit space control weapons capable of defending the joint force against hostile adversary action.
12: He did not provide any further details or specifics on the weapons. It's the first time the U.S. has publicly revealed such capabilities amid growing concerns about potential threats in space from Russia and China. President Trump has often touted the U.S. Space Force, which he created in 2019 as part of the Air Force, as a new way to boost U.S. military capabilities in space. Kat Lonsdorf, NPR News, Washington.
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1: Local news now from WKSU IdeaStream Public Media. I'm Amanda Rabinowitz. Ohio's biggest urban school districts are still struggling to improve test scores and other academic measures of their students, according to the annual state report cards. IdeaStream Public Media's Connor Morris has more.
14: Youngstown and Cincinnati both saw overall improvement, receiving 3 out of 5 stars, meaning they meet state standards. Akron and Canton schools went in the other direction, each dropping a half star. Akron got an overall score of 3, while Canton got a 2. Both lost points due to a drop in their early literacy scores after the state increased scrutiny in that measure. Cleveland and Columbus's overall scores each held steady at 2.5 stars, while Toledo and Dayton stayed at 2. All of the biggest urban districts but Cincinnati received low scores, just 1 out of 5 stars, on early literacy, and many still struggled with low graduation rates and high chronic absenteeism. Connor Morris, IdeaStream Public Media.
1: Several Northeast Ohio children's hospitals have been ranked among the best in the state and the Midwest by the U.S. News and World Report. IdeaStream Public Media's Ida Lievskoski has the details.
0: Cleveland Clinic Children's Hospital was ranked third best in the state and sixth in the Midwest. UH Rainbow Babies and Children's came in at fourth in Ohio and ninth in the region. That's a decline from last year when both hospitals tied for third in the Midwest. Akron Children's was named the fifth best in the state. The best children's hospitals in the Midwest, according to the rankings, were Cincinnati Children's and Nationwide Children's in Columbus, which tied for number one, along with a hospital in Chicago. This is the 20th year U.S. News & World Report has ranked pediatric hospitals. Ida Lieskovsky, IdeaStream Public Media.
1: The Ohio State Medical Association's Political Action Committee is endorsing Republican Vivek Ramaswamy for governor over Democrat and physician Amy Acton, citing his support for reducing administrative and insurance barriers for doctors. Hundreds of Ohio doctors have signed an open letter criticizing the endorsement. It's 6:34.
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8: From The New York Times, I'm Rachel Abrams, and this is The Daily. For months now, you might have been following the headlines about the turbulence in the bond market. And by following, I mean you might have found yourself a little confused and maybe even kind of alarmed by all this talk of the dangers to our economy. Well, today, we are going to try to demystify the headlines for those of you who might need a little bit of help. Our artillery, Ben Castleman, chief economics correspondent for The New York Times, he is going to explain what's been happening and why it matters. It's Tuesday, September 15th. Okay, Ben, my first question to you is, why should people care about the bond market?
7: Yeah, the bond market, we talk about it less than the stock market, in part because it's confusing, and I'm going to do my best as we talk here to make it less confusing.
8: I'm sure you'll be great.
7: But in many ways, it is more important than the stock market. It's arguably the most important market on Earth. And your financial life is tied to the bond market, whether or not you know it. For one thing, because you've probably got some bonds somewhere in your retirement portfolio. If you've got a 401k, if you've got an IRA, chances are there's some bonds in there, so it matters there.
8: Even if you don't even realize it.
7: Even if you don't even realize it. Even if you never made a decision to go invest in bonds, it's probably in your portfolio somewhere. If you've got a pension, your pension is probably invested in bonds. But also because bond yields, and we'll talk about what that means in a second, I promise, basically decide how much it costs to borrow money everywhere else in the financial system. So if you are planning on buying a house and you want to get a mortgage, that interest rate is going to be determined by the bond market. If you want to buy a car, borrow money for student loans, any of these things, open a new business, all of that is going to be based on what happens in this kind of opaque, hard to understand bond market. So a bond is just an IOU. When an entity, a national government, a state government or a city, a company wants to borrow money, they sell bonds to investors. Investors could mean individuals like you and me. It could mean pension funds, hedge funds, other governments. And when you buy a bond, you are giving some money, call it $1,000, to the seller of that bond. You are lending them that money, and they are promising to give it back to you in some period of time, in a few months, a few years, 10 years, 20 years, 30 years. So I go and I buy a 10-year bond for $1,000. The seller of that bond is promising to give me back my $1,000 in 10 years. But I'm not just going to give them my money and walk away, right? And so they're going to pay me interest. We're going to agree at the time that the bond is sold to a fixed rate of interest, and they're going to pay me interest every year until that bond matures and they give me back my $1,000. That interest rate functionally is what we call a yield. The yield on a bond is the sort of technical term that we use. And really, when we talk about the bond market, there is one sort of big kahuna in it, and that is the U.S. federal government. This is a $30 trillion market for U.S. treasuries.
8: That's the U.S. government bonds, or IOUs as you called them.
7: That's right. And about $1 trillion worth of those IOUs change hands, get bought and sold in the market every single day.
8: Mm.
7: So when we talk about the interest rates that determine everything else, the yields that matter the most, that is really what we're talking about, is the U.S. Treasury market. So a treasury is a bond like any other. The federal government literally auctions off bonds at a fixed interest rate. And those can be in terms that go anywhere from a few months to 10, 20, 30 years. The one that

0: that they can charge ends up being sort of the foundation on which everything else gets built. So if I'm willing to lend the government money for 2%, then I'm going to lend you money at a little more than 2% because I don't think you're quite as good a risk as the U.S. government. If I'm the bank making you a loan, I say I'm going to charge you 3% on top of the 2% that I'm lending the government to, so your interest rate ends up being 5%. And the yield on that 10-year treasury has been going up. It's been going up gradually for the past several years, and it's gone up pretty sharply over the past few months. And on Monday, actually, it briefly touched 5%, which is the highest in 3 years.
1: And this is what has people concerned.
0: This is why it's in the headlines. This is why we're talking about it now on The Daily, is that this increase in yields has both sort of direct immediate consequences, and then it raises concerns about all sorts of long-term issues that we could face down the road.
1: So why are the yields on these 10-year treasury bonds going up?
0: There are a lot of reasons, is the short dodge answer. The simplest to understand, I think, is inflation.
1: Okay.
0: So if I'm buying a 10-year government bond, if I'm lending the government $1,000 and they're promising to give me $1,000 back in 10 years, we know that that $1,000 is going to be worth less in 10 years than it is today. Right? That's just what inflation means.
1: Right.
0: So at the barest minimum, I want to make sure that the money that I get back from the government, all that interest and the $1,000 at the end, makes me whole with inflation. So if I expect 2% inflation a year, I better at least be getting 2% interest.
1: Right.
0: So step one, at the barest minimum, I want to break even. And then, of course, I'm going to want more on top of that. But when inflation goes up, and when we're worried that inflation is going to stay up, then I'm going to need more interest to make me whole. If I think that inflation is going to be 3% instead of 2%, now I'm going to demand at least 3% interest from the government. If I think inflation is going to be 4%, I'm going to expect at least 4% interest, right? Just as a baseline. And of course, what have we seen with inflation? We came through this period of really elevated inflation coming out of the pandemic. We started to get a little bit of control over it, but then it's picked up again this year. We had tariffs, and now we've had the war in Iran that has pushed oil prices up. Diesel prices just hit $6 a gallon. That's a record. And so investors, lenders, are getting nervous, not just that inflation today is a bit higher, but hey, maybe this inflation problem is going to stick around. And so if I'm going to lend you my $1,000 for 10 years, you better give me a little bit more to compensate me for that inflation that we're expecting over that time.
1: Got it. Basically, if inflation continues to rise, bond yields, the borrowing costs for a bond, are going to rise.
0: All else equal, if inflation goes up, we would expect bond yields to go up too.
1: Okay. What are those complicated reasons?
0: So the good news is that there seem like there are lots of opportunities out there. So if I've got my $1,000 that I'm going to invest somewhere, if the stock market is going up and there's an AI boom happening and there are all of these companies that seem like they're, you know, great opportunities, you know, Anthropic or NVIDIA or some company that's, you know,
1: could turn my $1,000 into $1 billion. I don't know.
0: Sure.
1: Look at AI.
0: And so, if the government wants to borrow money, they're going to have to offer a better return, too, to convince me to give them my $1,000 instead of giving it to, you know, whatever cool startup is happening.
1: Okay, so the argument here being that this is good news because if the government has to stay competitive, that means there are lots of businesses that are growing, that people believe in. That's a signal that the economy is doing well.
0: That's right. And this is an argument that you hear right now from the White House. It's an argument that you hear from some economists as well, that we're just in a period of faster growth and better opportunities. And so the rise in yields is at least in part a recognition.

0: recognition that the government's got to compete for those investor dollars. And hey, that may be tough for the government, but this is good news for the economy.
1: Do you buy that argument?
0: So when I talk to economists and I talk to investors, many of them do think that is part of what is happening here. There is real enthusiasm for some of these growth opportunities out there. But hardly anyone that I talk to thinks that's the whole story. And that's where the bad news comes in.
1: We'll be right back.
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3: 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President Trump's hand-picked Kennedy Center board voted today to immediately shutter the Performing Arts Center, citing its dire financial and structural shape. 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
1: This is The Daily. I'm Rachel Abrams. Back to my conversation with Ben Castleman, who explains, in plain English, what's been happening in the bond market and why it matters. Okay, Ben, before the break, you told us that there are some bad news reasons why yields are going up. Let's get into those.
0: So remember when I said the U.S. government is the safest, most reliable borrower on earth?
1: Yes, gave me great confidence.
0: What if it isn't?
1: That gives me less confidence.
0: So the whole reason that the U.S. government sells bonds in the first place, right, is because every year it spends more money than it takes in. It runs a deficit, right? This year, we're going to spend about $7.5 trillion on defense and Social Security and building roads and bridges and all the other stuff that the federal government does. And we're going to bring in $5.5 trillion in tax revenue. And so that means we've got $2 trillion of a gap that we've got to make up, and we make up for it by selling bonds. And that's fine. But the debt keeps accumulating, and it's growing faster than the economy is.
1: Right. What did I recently hear? That we're spending $1 trillion on just interest payments alone. It's more than we spend on the military.
0: Yeah, that's exactly right. We have to pay interest on all of that debt, right? That's what we're talking about when we talk about yields. And right now, we're paying $1 trillion a year in interest on the debt. That's more than we spend on defense. It's more than we spend on basically anything other than Social Security and Medicare. And the more that we borrow, the more interest we've got to pay, and that adds even more to the debt. And you're starting to hear investors just get a little bit nervous about how long that can continue.
1: Mm-hmm.
7: So investors are actually looking at the U.S. government right now, and they are thinking that we are riskier than we have been.
0: That's right. And if you're a riskier bet, you're going to have to pay a higher interest rate.
7: Mm-hmm.
0: And the higher the interest rate goes, the more interest we've got to pay, which adds even more to the debt, which makes investors even more nervous mm-hmm. about our willingness to pay it. So they charge an even higher interest rate. And the risk becomes that you get this ratchet effect where all of a sudden interest rates go up and up and up and interest payments go up and up and up and they're pushing each other higher. And what I can tell you is that this is what economists and bond investors are spending a ton of their time right now arguing and fighting with each other about. How you tease out those different pieces, which of them is most important, how you weigh them against each other, that is the subject of a lot of debate that is not easy to answer clearly.
7: Okay, so basically there's a lot of uncertainty, which I'm sure isn't good for anything.
0: Investors never love uncertainty.
7: So if you have been paying attention to any of this, you are probably aware that the U.S. Treasury has been intervening in the bond market. Explain what they have been doing and why.
0: Yeah, so look, this increase in bond yields, it's a problem for the White House, right? It's a problem first just because it's driving up the cost of borrowing for the federal government and means paying more interest. But it's also increasing the costs for everyday Americans, for you as you think about going out and buying a house and needing to get a mortgage, for example.
7: It's a political problem because I've been saving up maybe my whole life for a house and now suddenly I can't afford it. And I'm like, what the heck, Mr. President?
0: That's exactly right. Mm-hmm. And so a few weeks ago, when bond yields were really sort of spiking at the end of August, Scott Bessent, the Treasury Secretary, came out with this plan that was meant to at least sort of calm down markets. And what that was to have the Treasury buy up billions of dollars worth of long-term government bonds from investors to buy them back. And it worked for like a few hours. And then pretty quickly, Treasury investors said, this isn't going to work. And yields began to rise again. And so we're now at this point where yields are up significantly. And it's not clear that there's much that the Treasury can do to bring them down.
7: And just in the simplest way possible, Ben, explain to us why that intervention by Bessent did not work.
0: So remember, if part of the reason that yields are rising here is that the government is trying to entice investors to buy its bonds, then if the Treasury steps in and provides a huge new source of demand to buy up bonds, then it just doesn't have to compete as hard to entice investors. And that should bring down yields.
7: Supply and demand.
0: Econ 101, mm-hmm. supply and demand. The problem here is the Treasury market is huge. Remember, we said before, $1 trillion a day changing hands. And the Treasury Department, as big as it is, doesn't have the firepower to really move that market. They can throw in a few billion. That's a drop in the bucket.
7: Mm-hmm.
0: And so investors kind of, once they got a chance to digest this, took a step back and said, you're not big enough to do this. You can't really move the market in the way that you're claiming.
7: They saw through it, basically.
0: That's right. And maybe the most salient example of this came from Stanley Druckenmiller, who is this big investor, maybe not a household name, but very well known in the world of finance. Mm-hmm. And among other things, used to be Scott Bessent's boss.
7: Mm.
0: And he wrote a piece in the Wall Street Journal basically saying, this isn't going to work. And the core of his argument is basically, the U.S. has a real problem here with its debt and its deficits, and that what Bessent was doing and kind of anything that the Treasury might try to do is just papering over that problem.
7: Mm.
0: And the only way that the U.S. is going to be able to bring down bond yields in the long term is to get its fiscal house in order, which is to say to cut spending or raise taxes or some combination of the two so that it isn't running these big deficits year after year.
7: You know, just to step out for a second, I have this question of like, is this actually temporary, this environment that we're in, or are we entering a new, perhaps permanent high interest period?
0: So I think that's exactly the right question to be asking. So the yield on the 10-year Treasury right now is around 5%. That is up a lot over where it was a few years ago. It got down at the depths of the pandemic to 0.5%.
7: Mm.
0: And it's been running around at you know, 2%, 2.5% for years. But if you go back to way back to before the global financial crisis and the Great Recession of 2008,
7: mm-hmm.
0: the 10-year Treasury was around 5%. And so in some ways, what it may well be is that interest rates are actually getting back to normal on some level, that really what has been abnormal has been these 20 years of really low interest rates.
7: That is so interesting to think about, because this period of low interest rates, I mean, that has been for many people like the environment in which they grew up. But what you are saying is that that might be the aberration, not the norm.
0: That's exactly right. And if that's the case, then we should not expect interest rates to come back down to those low levels again anytime soon. You know, on some level, we've sort of built this world around low interest rates. And now we're in this situation where we have the high prices, the unaffordable home, and the high interest rate. So yeah, in so many ways, I think this all connects back to this same issue of affordability. You know, we're all hoping that oil prices will come down and inflation will get better, and maybe it will. But this part of the affordability crisis, how much it costs to borrow money to buy a house or to buy a car, to live your life, that part of it doesn't seem like it's going to get better anytime soon. And it's quite possible it's going to get worse.
7: Ben Castleman, thank you so much.
0: Thanks for having me.
7: Ben Castleman is the chief economics correspondent for the New York Times. Investors are now looking towards the Federal Reserve, which is expected to make a decision on whether to increase short-term interest rates later this week. But no matter what the Fed decides, bond yields are likely to remain high.
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3: 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We're glad you're with us. The PBS NewsHour is coming up next. It's 77 degrees currently in Worcester, 81 in downtown Cleveland, 79 in Akron. Shower and storm chances late tonight. Lows around 70. Partly sunny for Wednesday with afternoon shower and storm chances and highs in the low 80s. And then it's going to be in the 80s with showers and storms likely again on Thursday.
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3: 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I'm Amanda Rabinowitz. State education leaders are celebrating over the annual report cards, which analyzed data from last school year for all public school districts and individual buildings, as well as charter schools, but not private schools. Statewide English language arts and math proficiency are at a five-year high for K through 12 public schools. But officials say there's still work to do. State House correspondent Karen Kassler has more.
12: Along with the reading and math highs, chronic absenteeism has decreased by 20% over 4 years. Graduation rates are up, and more kids are leaving school with technical skills proficiency, says Ohio Department of Education and Workforce Director Steve Dakin.
13: Obviously, there are schools who are not doing as well as we like for them to do, and that's both public, charter, and so forth. But in the aggregate, we're moving the needle forward.
12: But around 38% of students are still not proficient in English language arts, and 44% are still not proficient in math. Ohio's eight big urban districts got either 2, 2.5, or 3 stars, with all needing help to meet state standards for graduation and early literacy. Karen Kassler at the Ohio Public Radio State House News Bureau.
3: Northeast Ohio is home to 3 of the top 5 pediatric hospitals in Ohio, according to U.S. News and World Report. Cleveland Clinic Children's ranked 3rd in the state, Rainbow Babies and Children's 4th, and Akron Children's 5th. The rankings evaluate hospitals based on clinical data and surveys of pediatric specialists. This is WKSU.
14: Good evening. I'm Amna Nawaz. Jeff Bennett is away. On the NewsHour tonight, President Trump slams the Supreme Court's decision blocking his effort to restrict mail-in voting with less than 2 months before Election Day. Virginia's U.S. Senator Mark Warner discusses efforts to regulate artificial intelligence.
15: If we thought social media was a problem with our youth, think about having a chatbot that is forming an affinity relationship with your son or your daughter. If that doesn't scare the hell out of you, I don't know what will.
14: And a Trump-aligned board votes to shut down the Kennedy Center for the Performing Arts after a judge says they can't put the president's name on the building.

0: moving our economy for 160 years. BNSF, the engine that connects us.
1: The ongoing support of these individuals and institutions and friends of the NewsHour, including Kathy and Paul Anderson and Camilla and George Smith. And with the ongoing support of these individuals and institutions.

0: This program was made possible by the contributions to your PBS station from viewers like you. Thank you.
1: Welcome to the NewsHour. Voters and elections officials have more clarity today around mail-in voting ahead of the November midterms. That comes after the Supreme Court last night blocked the Trump administration from imposing new restrictions on mail ballots. In a brief unsigned order, the justices left in place a lower court ruling that prevents the U.S. Postal Service from requiring specialized ballot envelopes and collecting sensitive voter information. The legal battle has upended state and local election plans, as some voters have already received their mail ballots, with Election Day just 7 weeks from today. Joining us now is Tammy Patrick. She's the Chief Executive Officer of Programs at the National Association of Election Administrators. She was also an elections official herself in Arizona for 11 years. Tammy, welcome back. Thanks for joining us.
2: Thank you so much for having me.
1: So from the conversations you've had with state election officials today, what has been the reaction to this latest Supreme Court ruling?
2: There's quite honestly a collective sigh of relief, because it was almost an impossible ask to have election officials try and implement this rule in this late hour. As you mentioned, ballots have already gone out in the mail. And so I think everyone is a little bit relieved that we don't have to do this for the November election, and they can focus on the tasks at hand and getting prepared for what is to come.
1: Even after the ruling, we should note one election official worried that this is far from over. We've seen the Department of Justice send threatening letters to dozens of states to get voter data. Attorney General Todd Blanche was in the Rose Garden today taking questions, and he said that ongoing investigations into illegal voting will continue. He went on to say this. Take a listen.
3: There should be nothing surprising about what we're trying to do when it comes to mail-in voting, which is we want to make sure that there is safe voting and that there is integrity, free and fair elections, and that there is one person placing one vote and that that person's eligible to vote.
1: Tammy, what other actions are elections officials preparing for or anticipating?
2: Well, our election professionals that conduct our elections are steadfast in maintaining the rule of law in their states and upholding their state statutes to make sure that only eligible voters are voting, but that all eligible voters have the ability to free and fairly and unencumbered participate in the process. So they're continuing to do all of the things they've done in the past to safeguard our elections and make sure that election officials all across the country are ready and prepared in this moment to serve their voters and to serve their electorate. It's important for voters to understand that although this rule has not gone in place, there are still safety measures and security measures in place to make sure that voting by mail, voting early in person, or going to the polls on Tuesday, on the 3rd of November, are all safe and viable options for election officials as well as for voters all across the country.
1: Attorney General Blanche was also asked if the president's challenges and all the court rulings have left people confused about whether or not they can reliably use mail ballots. He said he was not concerned about any confusion. Are you?
2: Voters are confused by what the options are. So it's important for them to know that the rules in place in their states remain. And so the rule has not gone into effect. Whatever rules were in place yesterday are in place today all across the country. The one thing I will say that is slightly different this time around is that some of the transportation routes for the Postal Service have changed. So some of the mail is taking a little bit longer. So make sure that anyone who does want to vote by mail, that you make that request early and get the ballot returned, given whatever options you have available in your state. A drop box, or if you're going to mail it back via the Postal Service, get it back early.
1: Tammy, in the minute or so we have left, what's your takeaway for folks who are confused about all this, who want to use mail ballots? What should they do to make sure that their vote is counted?
2: The most important thing for voters to do in this moment is check with your state and local election officials, check with their websites. If you have questions, contact them, reach out to them. Don't necessarily believe everything you see on social media. And just make sure that the information you get, that you read it thoroughly, and be consistent in how you sign your name. Make sure you fill out, you know, the ballot and the information correctly and fully, and then you will be fine. As long as you make a plan and stick to it, you should have no problem participating in the November election.
1: All right. That is Tammy Patrick from the National Association of Election Administrators. Tammy, thank you so much. Good to speak with you.
2: Thank you so much for having me.
1: In the brief ruling, a majority of justices blocked the mail ballot plan from moving forward, and only two, Justices Samuel Alito and Clarence Thomas, sided with the president. Joining me now to discuss the decision is Amy Howe, NewsHour Supreme Court analyst and co-founder of SCOTUS Blog. Good to see you, Amy.
4: Good to see you, too.
1: So it's a brief, unsigned order. What do we know about how the justices ruled here?
4: Not much is the answer. It's one of these weird quirks of the emergency docket that when you have a majority opinion or a majority order, the justices who joined that order don't sign their names, and they don't necessarily indicate if they don't agree with it. So you can have justices who publicly note the dissent, as Justices Alito and Thomas did last night, but they don't have to. So it could be 7-2, but there could have been one or more of the other justices who didn't agree, but just didn't say so.
1: We saw Justice Brett Kavanaugh write a concurring opinion here, essentially saying, yes, the Postal Service has the right to do this, but it's too close to the election, so no, they can't do it now. What does that mean? Does that leave the door open for the administration to try this again with more lead time before an election?
4: It probably does leave it open at least a crack, because you have Justice Kavanaugh saying there's a fair prospect that the administration could win on appeal, and then you have Justices Alito and Thomas saying in Justice Alito's dissent that the Postal Service has broad authority to issue rules like these, and the challengers probably aren't going to win on appeal. And so that's three. You know, you need two more. And when there is this kind of uncertainty about how the justices voted, and given the president's strong feelings about this issue, you likely are going to see the administration keep pushing forward.
1: We saw those strong feelings on display. We've seen the president before has a history of lashing out when the Supreme Court rules against him. Today was no exception. He posted multiple times berating the justices, including this post in which he wrote, "This Supreme Court is bullied and cajoled by the radical left into making decisions that have set America back at least 100 years. These are not the people I interviewed to serve on the United States Supreme Court. They are merely a shell of their original selves." I mean, it's worth pointing out the court has sided with the president on some issues like immigration and firing of agency officials, ruled against him on other issues like birthright citizenship. What do you make of his reaction to today's ruling on this issue?
4: This is one of those issues like birthright citizenship, like tariffs, where he's lashed out, I think, because these are issues that are very important to him. He has long believed, without any real evidence that he's offered, that there is rampant fraud in mail-in voting. He's long been a proponent of tariffs. He's felt very strongly about birthright citizenship. So he has been very successful before this Supreme Court on issues like immigration and on the emergency docket. He had a string in 2025 of, I think it was something like 24 rulings in a row in favor of the Trump administration. But these are issues that I think he feels very personally, and he takes these losses very personally, and he's lashing out. And the justices, Justices Amy Barrett and Elena Kagan, testified before Congress about the threats to the judiciary and to the Supreme Court. They were asking for more money for security, and this kind of rhetoric isn't helpful.
1: Amy Howe of SCOTUS Blog, always good to see you. Thank you for joining us.
4: Thanks for having me.
1: We start the day's other headlines on Capitol Hill, where Senate Democrats blocked a bill that would have introduced sweeping regulations for cryptocurrencies.
5: 3/5 of the senators duly chosen and sworn not having voted in the affirmative, the motion is not agreed to.
1: By a vote of 49-50, lawmakers rejected the measure known as the Clarity Act in what's seen as a major setback for the crypto industry. Democrats had pushed for stronger safeguards to prevent the president and other officials from profiting while in office. FBI Director Kash Patel defended his handling of the agency during a nearly five-hour Senate hearing today. Appearing before the Senate Judiciary Committee, Patel was questioned about his firing of experienced agents and the FBI's plans for the midterms. At one point, he refused to say whether Joe Biden won the 2020 election. And he defended the agency's loosening of certain hiring requirements related to prostitution and bestiality. Patel said the change was about protecting victims, not lowering standards.
6: We did not want to punish victims of bestiality. victims who were trafficked. We did not want to make it an automatic disqualification for the FBI to consider you if you are a victim of these awful, heinous acts.
7: And when you saw bestiality, I say this with respect, the person who recommended it, why didn't you just say, what planet did you parachute in from?
1: In a statement provided to the NewsHour, an FBI spokesperson said the agency is not relaxing hiring standards, calling the idea, quote, totally false. For the first time ever, the U.S. military has confirmed it has weapons in space. Air Force Secretary Troy Mank made the announcement at a conference yesterday, saying the U.S. has, as he put it, on-orbit space control weapons capable of defending the joint force against hostile adversary action. He did not detail what those weapons are or how they work. But there's already been pushback, with China's foreign ministry warning against an arms race that could turn space into a war zone. And a Kremlin spokesperson called for the, quote, complete demilitarization of space. In the Middle East, Saudi Arabia and the Iran-backed Houthi rebels of Yemen accused each other of more attacks today as that conflict only grows worse. The Saudi military says Houthi strikes injured more than a dozen people across several cities, including Jeddah, where Crown Prince Mohammed bin Salman recently visited. In the meantime, the Houthis released this footage, claiming to show fighting with Saudi-backed forces in Yemen's north. The UN estimates some 125,000 people in Yemen have been displaced by the violence, with many living in makeshift camps and tents.
8: We fled from the war and took nothing with us. We didn't even bring the children's clothes. We have no flour. The children are hungry. We have no food.
1: Separately, a new assessment finds that the war in Iran cost the U.S. more than $38 billion through August 1st. The nonpartisan Congressional Budget Office also says the conflict will continue costing up to $3 billion a month or more and will also drive up inflation. In California, prosecutors say they will not seek the death penalty against Nick Reiner in the killings of his parents, director Rob Reiner and his wife Michelle Singer Reiner. The LA district attorney said today that his office has done a thorough review before reaching its decision, which included speaking to the victim's family. Nick Reiner will instead face a maximum sentence of life in prison without the possibility of parole. He was charged with first-degree murder last December, just days after the fatal stabbing of his parents. Nick Reiner has twice pleaded not guilty. On Wall Street today, stocks slipped ahead of tomorrow's Federal Reserve decision on interest rates. The Dow Jones Industrial Average fell more than 300 points. The NASDAQ gave back around 200 points. The S&P 500 also ended firmly in the red. And it was a night of records at the 78th Emmy Awards, with one show leading the charge.
9: The Emmy goes to Widow's Bay.
1: The Apple TV hit about a cursed New England town, part humor, part horror, took home 14 wins, the most ever by a comedy series in a single year. The show's star, Matthew Reese, became the first man to win two lead actor awards in the same year. He also won for the limited series The Beast in Me. The Pitt and its star, Noah Wiley, both won for their second straight year. And with her fifth straight Emmy for Hacks, actress Jean Smart is now the first woman to win for every single season of a TV series. Still to come on the NewsHour, NATO jets shoot down a drone in Lithuania as Russia continues to provoke Europe. How communities on the East Coast are trying to protect against erosion. And we catch up with the hardest working man in jazz, Christian McBride.
0: This is the PBS NewsHour from the David M. Rubenstein Studio at WETA in Washington, headquarters of PBS News.
1: Well, the warnings about artificial intelligence are growing more urgent, and increasingly, they're coming from inside the industry. AI researchers have resigned over safety concerns, while some of the field's most prominent leaders are calling for stronger government oversight. But Congress has yet to agree on meaningful safeguards. Jeff Bennett spoke earlier today with Senator Mark Warner of Virginia, the top Democrat on the Senate Intelligence Committee, about Washington's willingness to act.
10: Senator Warner, welcome back to the NewsHour.
11: Thanks so much for having me.
10: Jacob Coxon, the Anthropic researcher who resigned, and the resignation ignited this latest push for regulation. He says the next year or two could be crunch time for humanity. Do you take that literally? Do you think AI poses an imminent existential threat?
11: I don't believe imminent existential threat, but potentially catastrophic threat, yes. And the irony is, you know, there have been numbers of AI researchers who've been saying this for some time. Matter of fact, Dario Modi, who is the CEO of Anthropic, who I spoke to over the weekend, saw last week, Sam Altman, he's been saying that for the last year as well. It feels what's happened is that there's been building concern about this. You know, a lot of that is exhibited in pushback against data centers, which do need some guardrails on them in terms of energy and water and setbacks from communities. But I think the data center pushback reflects a greater concern about, boy, this technology people don't understand. Could it take away your job? And then you add the incidents that have taken place recently. Think about this, the OpenAI Hugging Face model, where the OpenAI tool had 3,000 AI agents that collaborated together in a way where they hid information from the humans. And literally some of these agents would, in a sense, sacrifice themselves or commit suicide to try to, you know, to accomplish their task. That was with 3,000 agents. More recently, they've had a tool that had 10,000 agents working as a swarm. And so I do think, you know, we've had these indications. You've got the four biggest AI companies in the world literally saying we got to do something, and shame on us if we don't act.
10: Meantime, President Trump says the government already has the tools it needs to police AI, and he says these recent warnings amount to a hoax. You've got David Sachs, the White House AI advisor, who says if these companies want to slow AI advancements, they should do it voluntarily. They don't need permission from Washington to do it. What's your assessment of those two arguments?
11: Well, first of all, Mr. Trump also said, you know, the only thing we need is a really brilliant president with a high IQ like himself. So I'll let your viewers make your judgment on that. And then, you know, Mr. Sachs, he's got a point that as we go through this process of an AI safety review, we've got to make sure there is the voice of small tech or early tech so that this is not an effort to simply solidify the incumbency position these big four entities have. And I do think the idea, what the Trump administration has done is they put together a bit of a voluntary forum. You can't do voluntary when there's at least a reasonable chance of a catastrophic risk that might disrupt the financial markets or disrupt water systems or electric systems. So we've got to take this seriously. And those of us who, in a bipartisan fashion, who've been calling for this kind of safety guidelines for a while, this is our moment to move. It's made more difficult because, frankly, you know, President Trump's administration has gotten rid of a lot of the talent at the Cybersecurity Agency, which is part of the problem. He's gotten rid of some of the safety institutions that were being set up. Frankly, the British have now got a stronger safety regime than we do, and not one that's over the top in terms of over-regulated. So I think we have to think about putting safety into the mix before these models are released. We need to put safety around what's called the sandboxes, where they test out these models. And then we've got to really decide for how long and who's at the table, because getting the details right on this are going to be critically important.
10: On that point, how do you slow American companies without handing China an advantage and creating a different type of national security threat? How do you slow the AI race without losing the AI race?
11: Well, first of all, I want America to win the race. And secondly, I've been involved in monitoring China. You know, I've been chair or vice chair of the Intelligence Committee for the last 10 years. I'm very well aware of the competition. But here's what some of the accelerationists say. You got to do pedal to the metal or China will win. Well, China has already, for example, put in place requirements for their AI models to not create AI bots or chat bots that would form personal relationships with children and young people. Don't our kids deserve the same? China has already put regulations on not having these AI tools create what's called deep fakes, false images of people. Shouldn't Americans have that same protection? And I think you can go ahead and put a bit of safety into this process and not lose the race. And frankly, the downside of a mistake or a catastrophic risk being created, boy, oh boy, that's not something you, I fear, frankly, that if we had that kind of activity, you might see politicians from both the left and the right come together and say, we've got to shut it all down, and that would not be good either for the for our America or for, frankly, innovation.
10: So Leader Thune has suggested that Congress has a role here. I know there are bipartisan talks underway. What do you think realistically could pass this year in terms of legislation?
11: Well, that's the million-dollar question. I do think, you know, some of these companies believe that we are so close to being on the cusp of potentially these models going beyond humans' ability to control them, that I think we have to act with a sense of urgency. Now, I'd love to see, you know, guardrails on data centers. I'd love to see kid protection. This whole notion of AI agents, there needs to be liability. There's national security concerns. There's job disruption concerns. Obviously, at the way Congress works, we're not going to get the whole process done. The companies do need some ability to talk to each other. That would require some level of antitrust exemption. For them to get that exemption, they have to show how we put this safety effort together. But I think they also need to show, and this is what I've been frustrated with them, they need to do a better job of convincing, you know, normal Americans, normal humans, how AI is going to actually improve their life and not just get kind of overwhelmed with the billions and trillions of dollars that seem to be passing back and forth between these companies. So I do think we've got to grant them the ability to collaborate in a certain way, because frankly, the best talent is not inside the government. It is in these frontier models. There are other companies, large corporate enterprises that have used these tools. They need to have a seat at the table. Small tech has to have a seat at the table. So there's not simply an effort to solidify these leaders' incumbency power. So I think we could act, and there is this sense of urgency right now that I'm hoping in a bipartisan way we can get done. I'm talking with some of my Republican colleagues right after this viewing.
10: What would you say to those skeptics who would point out that social media has been around for more than two decades now and Congress hasn't been able to regulate it in a meaningful way, even after its harms became clear? They might ask, why would AI be any different?
11: Jeff, you just made my case. I don't think there is a individual anywhere in the political sphere that doesn't think, gosh, if we could go back 10 years, shouldn't we have put some guardrails on social media? Shouldn't we have said 10 years ago, maybe our kids shouldn't have their phones available, you know, all day through the school day? If we thought social media was a problem with our youth, think about having a chatbot that is forming an affinity relationship with your son or your daughter. If that doesn't scare the hell out of you, I don't know what will. And also the very notion on top of that of these agents collaborating together, these AI agents collaborating together in a way that humans don't control. That's even beyond social media. So I think the failure to act on social media is frankly something that's moving a lot of us to say, hey, we can't repeat that mistake.
10: Senator Mark Warner, Democrat from Virginia. Always a pleasure to speak with you. Thanks for joining us.
11: Thank you, Jeff.
1: The board of the Kennedy Center here in Washington, D.C. voted this afternoon to temporarily close the iconic Performing Arts Center, citing financial issues and a need for structural repairs. That came shortly after a federal judge blocked the board from adding President Trump's name to the center's building or grounds. To break it all down, I'm joined by our White House correspondent, Liz Landers. So, Liz, a couple of things here. Let's start with the decision from the federal judge about renaming the center. What exactly did the judge say in the decision?
12: So Judge Cooper is a federal judge here in Washington, D.C., and he has been going back and forth about this for months now. You may remember that this started back in May. And today's decision, he says, quote, simply put, defendants cannot install memorials for President Trump or anyone or anything else at the Kennedy Center without Congress's blessing. So this first came to him in May, and he said at the time, you cannot rename this center unless Congress approves it. The center had tried to do this. They put President Trump's name up on the front of the building by John F. Kennedy, the slain president, up there at the front, and people sued over this and were upset about it. So they when he said that it had to come down, they put up this tarp, and the tarp is still there, but the president's name has come down. So then the board suggested, perhaps to get around some of the rulings from Cooper already, they suggested inscribing the front with the phrase, quote, renovated and restored by President Donald J. Trump, or they suggested renaming the plaza there, which is a big part of the Kennedy Center campus, after President Trump. The judge quashing those things today, he was not having it.
1: So separately, there was a Kennedy Center board meeting today. That is where they voted to shut the center down. What is the issue here with the building and finances that they're citing?
12: So the board released this draft resolution that came out yesterday that laid out the issues that they see with the Kennedy Center, with both the physical infrastructure of the Kennedy Center and then the finances. They posted a video of the ceiling collapsing within the main part of the Kennedy Center recently. You're seeing that right there. Crashing to the ground, they said that this happened at the beginning of September and that therefore it is a hazard to have people in the building. This resolution, though, indicated that the entire building would be closed and would not reopen until 2028. So it would take more than a year to do this. Now, the pushback on this has been that the Kennedy Center has gone through renovations before, and the idea is to just close a part of it and still be able to have performances and have the center open to the American public while parts of it are being renovated. Today's meeting featured, we're told, a contentious back and forth between President Donald Trump, who's the chair of the board, and one of the Democratic members of the board, Joyce Beatty. She's a congresswoman. Her counsel released in a statement saying that Trump verbally berated her. And we heard from the president on Truth Social today, warning that if the Kennedy Center isn't, warning that if it is not renamed with his name, it will not be renovated. He wrote, quote, if the ruling is a negative one going forward, it should not be and is not overturned by the U.S. Supreme Court. The reconstruction and the renovation of the Kennedy Center will not take place.
1: So, Liz, where does all this go next? What are we seeing in the way of indications from Judge Cooper?
12: I want to be clear, the Kennedy Center is not closing down immediately. Cooper has to approve the renovations and the closing of the Kennedy Center before this happens. A source familiar with this litigation told us that they do not believe that Judge Cooper is going to allow the center to close until a discovery process moves forward. In other words, the Kennedy Center will have to reveal some of their internal deliberations and plans. This stuff happens behind closed doors. Some of it leaks out into the press, which is why we're reporting on this. But he's not going to allow that to happen until this discovery takes place. Amna, you have done interviews about this with the former head of the Kennedy Center, but their ticket sales have plummeted in the last year. They've been having financial issues. The board has warned that the center is on the brink of bankruptcy. We asked the Kennedy Center for comment about all this. We did not hear back in time for the broadcast.
1: It's our White House correspondent, Liz Landers. Liz, thank you very much.

0: A drone was shot down today in Lithuania by a NATO jet. It's unknown from where the drone was launched, but it's the latest in a series of drone incursions and sabotage attacks across the northern nations of NATO. Lithuania borders Russian-allied Belarus and the Russian enclave Kaliningrad. And as Moscow relentlessly presses its destructive campaign in Ukraine, it's also now overtly and covertly confronting NATO. Here's Stephanie Tsai.
1: Overnight, for the first time in Lithuanian airspace, fighter jets shoot down a potentially armed drone, as seen in this video. The alliance tracked the drone for roughly 30 minutes, not far from residential areas, before the Italian Air Force destroyed it over this field. Lithuania says there is still much to investigate.
2: It is not yet clear whether this was a drone that had been diverted and lost its way, as has often happened in our recent history, or whether it was a deliberate provocation. No version has been ruled out yet.
1: But authorities added the drone likely carried explosives and entered from Russian ally Belarus. Lithuania neighbors a critical choke point directly between Belarus and Russia's Kaliningrad region, positioning it on NATO's front line with Moscow. The drone was intercepted near the village of Prutkanai, 60 miles west of the capital Vilnius. Lithuania's defense minister did not confirm whether the drone was Russian, but said,
3: "If we do not force Russia to negotiate for peace, then unfortunately such incidents in the Baltic region may become more frequent."
1: Drone incursions have become an increasingly familiar sight and source of concern across NATO's eastern flank. NATO fighter jets have previously intercepted drones over the other two Baltic states, Estonia and Latvia. Some of those were suspected to be Ukrainian drones that strayed off course. But in recent weeks, officials from several NATO countries accused Russia of sabotage, surveillance, and plans to attack a German airport with a drone carrying explosives. There were also other signs of tension across the region this week. In Denmark, officials say a Russian warship fired flares near a Danish military helicopter in the Baltic Sea. A move the country's prime minister said was meant to intimidate and divide. The Russian ambassador to Denmark said the Danish helicopter was at fault, adding it was not the first time Danish aircraft carried out, quote, dangerous maneuvers near Russian warships. The EU's top diplomat, Kaja Kallas, said the recent incidents were not accidents, but calculated.
4: "We have seen Russia's dangerous, reckless at full display past 48 hours. And one thing is very clear. Putin will not stop unless he's stopped. So as Russia is willing to take greater risks, Europe must impose a greater cost."
1: As Russia refuses to back down, NATO's Baltic allies are policing the skies on edge.
5: For an inside look now at this growing confrontation with Russia across NATO territory, we turn again to Ambassador Doug Lute. He served as the U.S. envoy to NATO from 2013 to 2017 and spent years as a senior army commander in postings across Europe before that. Ambassador, welcome back to the NewsHour. The most recent drone incursion into Lithuania follows a drone hitting a Ukrainian passenger train less than a mile from the border with Poland 2 days ago. Is this an escalation, or is this more of the same types of violations we've seen from Russia in recent years?
6: Well, I think these two drone incidents that you mentioned are part of a larger pattern, and a pattern that's been going on, playing out over several years with attacks that involve drones, as you've mentioned, along the eastern flank of NATO. But it goes beyond that. It goes to cyber attacks. It goes to misinformation and disinformation campaigns, election interference, cutting of undersea cables in the Baltic Sea, and so forth. And all of these together are part of a campaign by Russia to both test NATO and to distract NATO, and in particular, distract NATO from its support to Ukraine.
5: What are the real-world risks of these incursions, Ambassador, not just for the safety of the people in these states that border Ukraine and Russia, but for the possibility of open war with NATO? How much is that a fear in your mind?
6: Of course, conflict with NATO is largely defined by Article 5 of the NATO Treaty, which essentially says an attack on one ally shall be considered by the others as an attack on them. All of these activities, which move right up to the boundary, right up to the border of the definition of armed attack, are really playing with fire, because there's always the chance of misperception or the chance of an accident or an unintended consequence. Imagine, for example, if the drone that hit the passenger train just across NATO's boundary with Ukraine, just across the Polish-Ukrainian border just this weekend, had intended to be only a signal, but had been slightly misguided and hit a load of passengers to include senior former European and U.S. officials. That's the kind of misperception or miscalculation that can lead to rapid and unbounded escalation.
5: EU officials say these incidents were deliberate acts. Why does Putin seem to have, as NATO put it last month, an increasing tolerance for risk? And does the U.S.'s more hands-off stance have anything to do with that?
6: I think Putin sees an opportunity here to accomplish by way of these hybrid attacks or these lower than Article 5 attacks, a chance to divide the alliance. And this has, of course, been a political objective of Russia and before Russia of the Soviet Union. And that is essentially to break the link, the transatlantic link between the United States and our European allies. And Putin sees an opportunity here because he sees the perception in among European allies that the White House has moved away from what has been a standing leadership and commitment of the alliance that stood for nearly seven decades. But now you see some questions, some doubt imposed by this administration and causing our European allies to question U.S. commitment. So Putin sees an opportunity and he's taking advantage of it.
5: Well, is NATO prepared for this kind of low-intensity hybrid war? It seems that some states take it very seriously. Poland, the Baltics, Germany, but are others less concerned? And has Putin successfully divided the alliance?
6: He hasn't been successful yet, but your observation that those closest to the border to the east are most concerned. So it turns out even here in the well into the 21st century, geography still counts. So the Baltic states, Poland, Bulgaria, Romania, Turkey, and so forth, those bounding Finland, those bounding the eastern flank of the alliance are paying the most attention. Putin has not been successful yet, but he is being persistent, and he is very, very patient in this approach to divide the alliance.
5: That is Ambassador Doug Lute. Thank you, sir, as always, for bringing your perspective.
6: Successful yet, but he is being persistent, and he is very, very patient in this approach to divide the alliance.
5: That is Ambassador Doug Lute. Thank you, sir, as always, for bringing your perspective.

0: Stronger storms and relentless erosion are reshaping America's coastlines and forcing communities to make difficult choices. Along much of the Atlantic coast, homeowners face a tough question: how to protect a place when the shoreline you built your life around starts to disappear. Special correspondent Ben Tracy of Climate Central has the story of two communities grappling with this, part of our ongoing series, Tipping Point.
1: There were three houses over here, one out here, one right over here.
2: Ladd Williams' neighborhood in Buxton, North Carolina,
1: and then our house was right here,
2: has changed a lot in just a year.
1: The house that was on the beachfront was the first one to go.
3: No!
2: 21 houses on the Outer Banks have collapsed into the Atlantic in the past year.
3: There it goes.
2: After storms and waves eroded the sand beneath them. At one point, five homes went down in just 45 minutes.
1: It was devastating to stand there and watch our neighbor's house bump into the corner of our deck.
2: Lat and his wife Debbie woke up to find their house was now in the water and barely standing. They knew it was time to move.
4: When you say you moved, it wasn't just you, your wife, and your stuff.
1: It was the whole house.
2: Last November, with patio furniture still on the deck, their three-bedroom house was put on wheels and rolled two blocks inland to a new lot they bought 600 feet from the water.
4: What do you estimate this cost you?
1: North of $250,000. It took a bite out of the retirement fund.
4: Did you ever think of just kind of leaving the house and starting over somewhere else?
1: No, never.
2: Many homeowners can't afford that kind of move. And most flood insurance policies don't pay until the house falls into the water.
5: And when that occurs, yes, in fact, there typically is a bit of a mess.
2: Dave Halleck is the superintendent of the Cape Hatteras National Seashore, which stretches for 80 miles along the Outer Banks. This 400-foot-long pile of debris was the mess left after those houses collapsed last year.
5: As you can see, there are no front steps that go up to it.
2: We met Halleck in Rodanthe at another abandoned beachfront home.
4: What's likely to happen here?
5: If this house follows the path of the others, it will most likely collapse at some point. The ocean is just simply catching up to this development.
2: Many of these homes were built in the 1960s and 70s when they were hundreds of feet from the ocean. It's now an unwelcome neighbor.
6: The ocean is literally at the front door.
2: Reed Corbett, a coastal scientist at East Carolina University, says while erosion is natural on barrier islands, here it's uniquely bad.
6: You can find areas that have erosion rates of 10 to 15 feet per year. You're losing hundreds and hundreds of feet of potential beachfront during the time of a single mortgage.
2: And as the planet warms and ice continues to melt, sea levels are rising, allowing ever stronger storms to push water further inland.
6: The sea level has risen by a foot, and it continues to erode. So anything on top of that, high tide, a wave, a storm, you start a foot higher than you were when many of these homes were built. And I do think that we need to be upfront about the risk.
2: Corbett says communities like the Outer Banks need to have an honest conversation about what it means to live on the water's edge.
6: There have been homes that have fallen in the ocean in the last year where those homes were purchased within the previous 12 months. And the homeowner didn't have an understanding of the vulnerability of that.
2: And the Outer Banks won't be an outlier. Climate Central research shows by 2050, about 2.5 million Americans and 1.4 million homes could be at risk from severe coastal flooding.
6: This is an example of what every community at some point in the not too distant future is going to be managing.
2: Up the coast in Connecticut, it's moving day for Tim Rath.
7: I got to get the hell out of here.
4: How far are you moving today?
7: It's about 9.5 feet.
2: With his 60-ton home resting on 10 steel beams, a hydraulic system jacked it up 1 foot at a time. In less than a day, the house was 9 feet higher. The lift alone costs $50,000.
4: Why are you lifting your house?
7: I've been here for 42 years. I've been through, 4 or 5 major floods, and it gets old after a while.
2: His neighborhood was devastated.

0: devastated in 2012.
1: Sandy was the worst.
0: When Superstorm Sandy tore up the East Coast, causing nearly $70 billion in damage.
1: The waves would come in here and fill this up like an aquarium, right to the roof.
0: Since Sandy, new seawalls have gone up, and nearly half of the homes here are now raised.
1: What do you think of all this stuff?
0: For Rath, it's about protecting his legacy.
2: Did you ever think about just moving somewhere else?
1: No. This is going to be for my grandson, the little three-year-old you saw in the front yard.
0: Back on the Outer Banks, they're rebuilding the beach in Buxton to protect something else. The economy.
3: The only reason you're here, or I'm here, or anybody's here, is because we have a beach.
0: Dare County Manager Bobby Outen says the beach also protects Highway 12, the only major road here, from being washed out. Rebuilding this beach costs about $50 million. They've done it three times in 10 years. Critics say it's like shoveling money into the ocean.
3: Beach nourishment is a great tool as long as you've got enough sand and enough money, because it works.
2: Can you fight this off forever?
3: We can mitigate it like this for a while. How long? I can't answer that question.
0: They're also repairing this broken jetty, hoping it will help slow the erosion.
2: Does it feel weird to be this far from the ocean?
4: Yeah, a little bit.
0: Ladd Williams knows the future here will look different.
4: We don't deny that there's climate change and that it's affecting things, but you need to adapt to that. You can't just say, well, abandon everything.
0: He's grateful to still have his home, even if the view has changed.
2: I noticed your sign on the front of the house.
4: We both agreed that Answered Prayers was an appropriate name. It still feels like home.
0: For the PBS NewsHour, I'm Ben Tracy with Climate Central.

0: As a bass player extraordinaire, band leader, composer, and educator, Christian McBride has been called one of the hardest working men in jazz. And he's as comfortable performing with jazz icons as he is with pop artists like Sting and Billie Eilish. Senior arts correspondent Jeffrey Brown recently met McBride at his home and at his hometown jazz festival for our arts and culture series, Canvas.
1: Headlining the Montclair Jazz Festival in northern New Jersey, Christian McBride leads his 17-strong big band.
2: It's not the 30s or the 40s where big bands were standard, you know. So if you play in a big band now, you're part of a very lucky group of musicians.
1: As composer, bassist, and bandleader for the ensemble, McBride is keeping a more than century-old art form alive. But it's just one of his many hats. He fronts smaller groups like his quintet and has been a regular sideman performing with countless others, including such legends as pianist McCoy Tyner and trumpet player Freddie Hubbard. He's played on more than 400 recordings and beyond jazz as well, including with one of his heroes, James Brown.
2: I also want to ask you about Art Tatum.
1: He also hosts NPR's long-running Jazz Night in America. And earlier this year, he won his 10th and 11th Grammys. How does he describe himself?
2: I'm a professional musician.
3: Yeah.
2: You know, you get called for a gig, you play the gig. You know, I like to think of myself as like a HVAC guy. You know, what do you need me to do? All right, let's do this. Let's fix this.
1: Practical, yes, but also educational, even evangelical.
2: When you guys are just kind of putting it together, think in terms of phrases.
1: As artistic director for Jazz House Kids, a nonprofit in New Jersey that provides classes and programming for young musicians, McBride spreads the gospel of his music through the most direct, hands-on guidance.
2: Right? You don't have to play no crazy lines. Just make sure whatever you play with conviction.
3: At one point you said, if you're going to play, you got to play with conviction.
2: That's right.
3: What does that mean?
2: You know, if you're going to make a mistake, make it loudly. You know, nothing sounds worse than making a mistake and admitting you made a mistake.
3: And is that easy to convey?
2: Well, it's easy to convey. It's not always easy to practice. Yeah. You know what I mean? But playing with conviction is really at the base level of what all great musicians have.
1: McBride came from a musical family. Both his father and great uncle were bass players. He attended a magnet school for the arts in Philadelphia, graduating in the same class as members of the Roots. And he's been playing professionally since he was 17.
3: When you're starting out, are you trying to create your own voice, your own style?
2: No. No, I was not trying to create anything other than opportunity.
3: Yeah.
2: You're in New York City now. You're 17 years old. You need a job. You need a gig. And then once you get the gig, now you can start slowly turning it into yours.
1: McBride's partner in jazz education and in life is his wife, Melissa Walker, a vocalist and the founder of Jazz House Kids.
4: You know, you really just let that story evolve over the lines.
1: Which has now grown from a small in-school program in Newark 25 years ago to a program that today serves about 2,500 annually with classes taught by professional musicians.
4: We're going to give an authentic experience through this music. That's number one. Mm-hmm. And number two, you put the very best practitioners, you know, that are not only playing and making a living out of this music, but they're great educators. They know how to reach young people where they are.
3: But what do you think it is about jazz that is so vibrant about meeting young people where they live?
4: It really is a folk music. It is something that is passed down from one to another. You know, it's not something that only happens in the hallowed halls of great universities and big stages. That's not what it is. It's a music of the people.
1: Jazz House Kids programming includes a two-week summer program, classes and performing ensembles for 150 young students, starting quite young.
2: I feel that being, particularly a jazz musician, the basic skills that you need to be just good, not great, but just good, are the same attributes that lead you to being successful in any endeavor. Listening, teamwork, having empathy, being able to harmonize.
1: Almost 20 years ago, one of the first summer programs ended with a small concert in a local park.
4: I didn't even know that you needed a permit to do something in the park. And we had our first little performance.
3: For a handful of people.
4: Correct, because there were about 40 students and their parents and, you know, a couple of people dropped by. And Christian and I looked at one another and we said, we know it, something great when we have it. Mm-hmm. And that became the Montclair Jazz Festival.
1: Today it's grown to one of the largest free jazz festivals in the country, this summer attracting a record 32,000 music lovers to hear big name musicians and the young ones from Jazz House Kids.
5: Summertime.
1: This year, the festival also partnered with the Smithsonian, hosting an oral history project for the country's 250th celebration. For the hardworking professional Christian McBride, it's all part of playing what you love and letting others in.
2: If you're in a position to go out and advocate for it, that's what you're supposed to do. That's what Wynton Marsalis has done all of these years. Before him, that's what Louis Armstrong did, that's what Dizzy Gillespie did. Mm-hmm. And I'm glad to be in the position where I can spread the message, so to speak, and in all different kinds of ways. What I loved most about jazz, even as a young child, was you can actually hear and feel a person's personality through their playing. Human beings doing excellent things is never going to go out of style.
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0: And remember, there's always a lot more online, including a look at the Chesapeake Bay's rebounding blue crab population and why scientists are cautiously optimistic about its future. That is at pbs.org/newshour. And that is the NewsHour for tonight. I'm Amna Nawaz. On behalf of the entire NewsHour team, thank you for joining us.
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6: At the end of the day, I did write on my computer, nothing will ever be the same.
7: A day that began with a brilliant blue sky, a day that ended in horror. The 9/11 attacks presented a new kind of national security threat, so a new security architecture was built to confront it. Has it worked? Are we safer? I'm Mary Louise Kelly. This is a special presentation from NPR.